0: In history, in Mormon history, in other histories, history of world history or United States history, that, the root of the problem is that the all of the past is gone. The people have passed away. Only stories survive. The events are over. And later we go back and we try to learn about them. And one of the things we see is that people who look back, particularly when their ancestor is involved, will add to the story or embellish the story. And this is a case. And I think one of the best ways to understand this story is to link it back to what we were talking about earlier about the finances. This was a community that was just trying to make do, trying to get by with what they had. And so if they're scraping to even build the temple, then it follows that they don't just have massive fancy china collections sitting in an elaborate wooden hutch in their home waiting for someone to say, oh, you should do that. What actually happened is as they were building the temple, as they were looking to finish the exterior, they had an idea that if they could crush up pieces of glass or china, that they could put it in the stucco and that would add a sparkle or a shine. And so they just went out. And in all likelihood, they went and found broken bottles, broken glass, broken window pane. Maybe they were in an area that was more like a dump or a place where they set things aside. But the real fact of the matter is that once you crush it up, no matter how fancy it was to begin with, it's a little fleck of glass or china and it sparkles the same way. And so to me, the wonderful part about the story, I think it links back to some of the things that Sarah was talking about earlier, is that there were so many ways to be involved for the temple. And going through the neighborhood and looking for pieces of glass, that's something that a 5-year-old can do, a 7-year-old can do. And this was a way that many people got engaged. So I think the wonderful part about the story isn't, oh, my ancestor had fancy china and donated it. I think it's more exciting to say, my ancestor was a 4-year-old and was out looking for pieces of glass in the field or behind the shed or somewhere, and everybody found a way to contribute to the temple.
1: It's, as you said, it's not that the other story is untrue. It's a little embellished, but the real story is even better. And that's what I love about Saints is we're finding those sources and getting to the real details of each of these parts of church history. We move along here in the story, and Joseph has a brother, William, who is, well, he's difficult. He is a difficult person to be with, I think. Let me play a little clip here from the book and just kind of set up a bit of what's happening. Joseph and William have had there was a high council meeting, and William felt slighted somehow, and he was just angry, and it was awful. There was this big kind of argument and discussion. Hiram comes in here and tries to fix it.
2: Hiram listened carefully to his brothers. When they finished, he started to give his opinion, but William interrupted, accusing him and Joseph of heaping all the blame on him. Joseph and Hiram tried to calm him down, but he stormed out of the house. Later that day, he sent Joseph his preaching license.
1: What's happening here with William?
0: Well, this is a very tough story from church history. It's also a moving story and an inspiring story. But I also think it's a story that many of us are likely to encounter in our own lives. Families have rough edges. They bump up against each other. You grew up with someone. You know how to push their buttons. They know how to push your buttons. There are things they do that you dislike. There are things you do that they dislike. So there's certainly just a family dynamic here. Older brother, younger brother, siblings. There's also a dimension here from the early 19th century culture related to honor and masculinity. Some of the places we see this are in the dueling culture. If someone insults you, then you have to defend it with a duel or some kind of demonstration of manhood or strength that you're not walked upon or belittled. And so we have this convergence of a normal family dynamic within a culture that prescribes certain roles for men and how they interact, and it just kind of all came together to be a really rough interaction between these two brothers.
1: So William later starts this debating society. He's having folks over. He figures this is a good way to kind of prepare for missionary work and hone their skills as they speak to large audiences and so forth. And Joseph goes. I kind of interpret that as he's trying to build a bridge back with William. And it just doesn't go so well. Let's listen to another little clip here from the book.
2: William grew angry and an argument broke out. Joseph intervened, and soon he and William were exchanging insults. Joseph Sr. tried to calm his sons down, but neither man relented, and William lunged at his brother. Scrambling to defend himself, Joseph tried to remove his coat, but his arms got tangled in the sleeves. William struck hard again and again, aggravating an injury Joseph had received when he was tarred and feathered. By the time some of the men wrestled William away, Joseph lay on the floor, barely able to move.
1: So this was pretty, well, violent. You know, they're in a fist fight here, and William's got him on the floor just pounding on him. What happened? And did these brothers, at least in Kirtland, did they ever reconcile?
0: Yeah, I think this is a good example. You know, we can pull lots of lessons out of history, and we see that their first approach to their disagreement early on was to just kind of go away from each other, be separate for a little while, try and let things cool down. When they come back together in this debating society, it becomes clear that separation didn't work, that cooling off didn't work. And so it elevates to fist fight, to physical violence. And ultimately, the reconciliation comes through another family member, Hiram, and then eventually their parents. It comes through long hours of talking and listening and stating sides and listening to the other side. And at least for their time in Kirtland, they are able to make peace from this very violent incident and to continue to work together.
3: I think it's interesting that before they were totally reconciled, I think William told Joseph that he shouldn't be a member of the Quorum of the Twelve anymore. Is that right? And what was Joseph's response?
0: Yeah, William does offer up his license, his preaching license, his place, and Joseph does forgive him. And that, I think, is an important part of this story. And frankly, it's an important part of a lot of the history of the church in the 1830s. There are a lot of people who make offenses and take offenses. There's a lot of forgiveness going on. Joseph is a very good forgiver. He forgives regularly. And so forgiveness is part of what keeps families together as much as discussion and as much as, you know, spending time together.
3: That's a really great point.
1: Speaking of families, and perhaps in conclusion for this episode, there's a new family that's born in this episode. We have two pretty lonely people. Can you tell us a little bit about Lydia Bailey and Newell Knight?
0: Well, we do have two very lonely people in a really tough situation. Newell is a widower. His wife has passed away. Lydia has been abandoned by a husband, and she doesn't know where he is or what he is doing. One of the things that struck me as I read this story is that this was a very unromantic proposal. It was basically, hey, you're lonely, I'm lonely, maybe we could solve our loneliness. And just a very different interaction than we think about in the 21st century and romance and romantic
1: love. We can't make a PBS special about this one.
0: You know, this one is really pragmatic. And, you know, we have duties, we have workloads, but you know, there's an interesting twist here that Lydia, even though she doesn't know where her husband is, she recognizes that there was a commitment there, and she wants to make sure that she has taken care of that responsibility before she takes on another commitment to marriage.
1: And she can't really resolve that because we have no idea where Mr. Bailey has gone off to, but she approaches the prophet, or rather Newell approaches the prophet, Joseph. And what does Joseph tell them?
0: Well, he ultimately tells them that it's okay, and he gives them his blessing.
1: And I believe Newell rushes to Lydia to let her know the good news.
3: Yeah. And they're married the next day, I think.
1: pretty incredible story of how individual lives can seek direction from the prophet, and really these two great members of the church can come together to solve their problem of loneliness. Thank you, Keith, so much for joining us here today. And of course, thank you, Sarah, for being here. 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Thank you for listening.
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7: Thank you for that introduction, for that beautiful prayer, Clara, and for the musical number. And thank you all for coming. I feel the weight of saying something that will help you this morning. I want to share a message from my heart. I want to tell you some things that have helped me. Let me start with a story. Although I grew up in Provo, right before my junior year of high school, my family moved to Harrisburg, Pennsylvania. President Spencer W. Kimball, the prophet at the time, called my father to serve as a mission president, and so my family packed up and left. When I moved back to Provo for my freshman year of college, I came alone, and I saw the BYU campus through the eyes of a new freshman, away from home and family. I didn't know a soul when I moved into the dorms. I had been really lonely in high school, but I determined that I would use this opportunity as a fresh start. My brother challenged me to learn the names of three new people each day and then call them by name whenever I saw them. I volunteered for service opportunities that took me outside of my comfort zone. And of course, even talking to some people was outside of my comfort zone. I learned that focusing on others made me happier, and it was here at BYU that I found joy in keeping my covenants as I got myself out of bed on Sunday mornings and attended church, and I learned the value of time. I know that you are entering finals, and your time is precious, and you may be feeling some anxiety about that. I honestly still have a recurring nightmare that I'm back in school and that it's finals week, but that I didn't attend class once all semester. In fact, in my dreams, I can't even remember where my classroom is when I try to attend one last class period before the final. We can all relate to feelings of fear and panic when we realize that there just may not be enough time to finish what we have committed to do. Speaking of panic, I remember walking into the testing center. There were times I walked in with dread, knowing that I was not prepared, but that it was too late to do anything about it. Other times I remember feeling a quiet confidence. I had paid the price and felt comfortable in my mastery of the material I would be tested on. This life is like a testing center. Occasionally, we're given true and false tests in life, clear right and wrong choices, moments of truth. At those moments, stand up, stand tall, choose with courage. But more often, everyday life hands us multiple choice tests, and sometimes they feel like the ones we're convinced our professor is using to try to trick us. Is it A, B, C, A and C? All of the above? None of the above? All the choices may be good, but wrong for this moment. Do we study or go to the temple? Major in French or philosophy? Multiple choice tests of life, including our decisions about the use of our time, require wisdom and deeper understanding. That's why they are given to us by our school teachers and by the great teacher and refiner of our souls. Amulek reminds us that this life is the time for men to prepare to meet God. Yea, behold, the day of this life is the day for men to perform their labors. Using our time wisely is not just a matter of having more self-discipline or willpower, of utilizing the latest planner or time management app to help us organize and prioritize. We make real change when we understand the gift of time, the gift of a new day. Years ago, I heard a talk by President Thomas S. Monson that changed the way I thought about my time. He wrote about making the most of our opportunities and warned us to, quote, turn away from the tempting allurement and eventual snare so cunningly and carefully offered us by old man procrastination. 2 centuries ago, Edward Young said that procrastination is the thief of time. Actually, procrastination is much more. It is the thief of our self-respect. It nags at us and spoils our fun. It deprives us of the fullest realization of our ambition and hopes. Knowing this, we jar ourselves back to reality with the sure knowledge that this is my day of opportunity. I will not waste it. End quote. That last line remained in my mind and in my heart. I typed up that phrase, this is my day of opportunity, I will not waste it, and I put it on my refrigerator as a constant reminder that each day is a gift, and what I choose to do with the time and the talents I have been given is my gift to God each day. Each time I went to the fridge, I remembered my commitment not to waste my opportunity. I look out and I see outstanding young men and young women who have worked hard, and you're here at a university that aims not only to provide a world-class education, but also to assist individuals in their quest for perfection and eternal life. This truly is your day of opportunity. In the 1890s, an Italian economist named Vilfredo Pareto, okay, say that fast a few times, he observed that 80% of the wealth in his country was controlled by just 20% of the population. This realization led to a theory that plays out in many areas of life. It's known as the Pareto Principle, the 80-20 rule, or the law of the vital few. 80% of our success comes from only 20% of our activities. For example, Microsoft found that by fixing the top 20% of the most reported bugs, 80% of the errors and crashes in a given system would be removed. In business, there's a saying that 20% of clients bring in 80% of the revenue. Some say that the same holds true in sports, and that 15% of the players produce 85% of the total wins, while the other 85% of the players create 15% of the wins. This principle, although interesting when applied to computers, clients, or sports, is crucial to understand in life. Most of our progress comes from only a few key things. I've said it before that being more does not necessarily equate to doing more. It's easy to get caught in a busyness trap and spend our time on activities that contribute little to our overall goals while procrastinating the top 10 or 20% of things that are most valuable and important. In the most recent general conference, President Russell M. Nelson said, quote, I plead with you to take a prayerful look at how you spend your time, end quote. If we want to avoid wasting our day of opportunity, the answer isn't just to go faster. We want to go in the right direction, to focus on the vital few things that determine our success. So what should we focus on? Years ago, I heard Elder Jeffrey R. Holland speak at the funeral of an outstanding young man in my ward named Ben. In speaking of Ben, he reminded us of what matters most in each new day of opportunity. Elder Holland taught me that we can learn about life's vital few things when faced with the passing of someone we love. Quote, "One of the benefits of attending a funeral is that we get a tremendous reminder that this world is not our home, and no one in this room ought to think that it is. Nobody came here to stay, and nobody is going to do so. We sometimes live and think and act like this is home, that everything we can accrue and everything we can accomplish in a material or temporal or even a civic way is the be-all and end-all of life. Our mortal deeds and accomplishments are important. They're valuable. The best of them are gifts of God. We have a wonderful world. It's meant to be wonderful, but it's a wonderful way station, not a final destination. I will cherish the lessons that Ben has left with me about how you get ready to move on, what you spend your time doing, and where you put your focus, and how much you need to remember that this is the telestial kingdom, not celestial. Ben taught that we ought to use the former to prepare for the latter." Elder Holland continued, "When it comes down to it, there aren't very many things you can take out of this world. A funeral is quick to remind us of that. As near as I can tell, you take three things. You take your character, including what you've learned, what you've done, and who you've become. To build character is one of the purposes for which we are here. You take the ordinances of the gospel. Because of the ordinances, the third thing that we pray we can take and we plan to take and we want to take is our family." End quote. Character, ordinances, and family relationships. These three things became my vital few, the things I would give my best time and energy to. I also posted these words in a prominent place on my refrigerator to serve as a constant reminder. So, learning from Elder Holland's advice on life and death, I want to talk with you about focusing on our character, on ordinances and covenants, and our family relationships. These three things should prioritize our never-ending to-do lists and motivate us to reduce distractions that keep us from things that really matter so that we don't waste our opportunity here on earth. But first, let me say that I hope you'll take notice of any impressions that will surely come to you if you're listening with the Spirit as we talk about these things. In fact, I'll tell you a quick story before we go on. When my nephew McKay was just a little boy, he'd been playing with toys and he'd made a big mess. My brother asked McKay to clean up, but each time he went to check on McKay, he found him doing a lot of playing, but no cleaning. He was beginning to get exasperated and McKay could tell. Finally, my brother asked McKay to stop and ask himself a question. What should I do? McKay thought for a minute, and then he said, "Dad, listen, it's the Holy Ghost. And the Holy Ghost is saying, McKay, do nothing." Okay. Well, I have a testimony that when it comes to asking with real intent what we need to do to improve our discipleship, to use our time and talents in a way that our Father in Heaven wants, the Holy Ghost will always tell us to do something. So listen and resolve to do something. Let's talk about character. God gives us experiences from which He intends us to forge a more divine character and invites us to join in His work of gathering Israel and helping others enjoy eternal life. That's a big goal, but help comes disguised in small packages. I remember getting ready for bed one Sunday night years ago. I was exhausted and discouraged. The kids were all very young. My husband Boyd was busy with work and was serving in a bishopric here on campus. He was gone most of the week and each Sunday from early in the morning until it was time for dinner, if we were lucky. I took the children to church each week in the Harris Fine Arts Center. Sacrament meetings were so quiet. I spent the entire time trying to keep my children busy and occupied so that they didn't disrupt the spirit of the entire meeting. Needless to say, I didn't get much out of the talks. We then hurried home so that we could go to our home ward for primary. I tried to make Sunday a special day, one where my children felt the Spirit and we learned together the gospel. I had heard wonderful women speak about this, but I felt that I spent most of my Sabbath breaking up fights, cleaning up messes, working in the kitchen, entertaining children, and watching the clock for when Boyd would finally make it home. Sunday was anything but a day of rest and spiritual renewal. I was so happy that Boyd was having the opportunities he was, and I knew our family was being blessed. But I couldn't help the feeling that while he was growing spiritually, I was backsliding and doing so quickly. I felt like I was just barely going through the motions and not getting any results. Well, as I fell into bed, I remembered I'd not read my scriptures, and frankly, I didn't even feel like it. I was tired and feeling a little sorry for myself. But I felt guilty, and so I sat up and opened my scriptures and told myself that reading just one verse would fill the requirement of reading my scriptures that day. The Lord blessed me that night. I opened my scriptures to a verse that has become one of my very favorites, Doctrine and Covenants 64:33. Wherefore, be not weary in well-doing, for ye are laying the foundation of a great work, and out of small things proceedeth that which is great. I will never forget the peace and light I felt as I read that verse, and the Spirit filled me and my heart was softened. The Spirit whispered to me that that great work that the Lord spoke about could be my life. It could be my family if I continue doing the small things that in the end would make a big difference, even if I did feel weary at times. The small children in my charge, my small decisions, were my great work. At that time, they were my chance at developing and helping others develop a more divine character. You will have different challenges. You may or may not have children who challenge you. You may or may not have a career, a calling, or a craft. You may be challenged by a spouse or by not having a spouse. The paths in front of you are as varied as the paths that brought you to BYU. But one thing I can promise you, God will be with you in the great work that lies ahead of you, whatever it is. Any worthwhile goal will require a lot of work and weariness and well-doing. You'll need to push ahead when staying back and resting would be easier. And unless I miss my guess, the doors of your success will turn on small hinges, habits of prayer and patience, turning to the scriptures and listening to the still small voice. If you listen to that still small voice, truly great things will proceed in your own life. The influence of the Holy Ghost will change your character, and you will find that whatever your path, you will not have wasted your day of opportunity. Elder Holland taught that the second vital thing we take from life is our covenants. I believe that ordinance and covenants are the gospel, are gifts from our loving Heavenly Father. I believe they are weapons against Satan and that they bring spiritual power. Covenants can make an enormous difference in our life. That is one reason that President Russell M. Nelson is urging us to make the temple a priority. After the announcement of several temples in April, he said that, quote, construction of these temples may not change your life, but your time in the temple surely will. In that spirit, he continued, I bless you to identify those things you can set aside so that you can spend more time in the temple, end quote. Spending time receiving sacred ordinances and making and renewing covenants will bless every area of our lives. We can have faith in the Lord's arithmetic that he will multiply and magnify our efforts when we make ordinances and covenants a priority. There is much in your life you cannot control right now. You cannot always control if those you like don't seem to like you back. If you don't get the job or the internship you wanted so badly, if your family situation is less than ideal, or if you struggle with physical or mental health challenges. But there is something you can absolutely control. You can control if you will participate in gospel ordinances and how you will keep your covenants. And you will find that these ordinances will manifest the power of godliness unto you. And finally, Elder Holland taught that we take our family relationships into the next life. These are truly among the very vital few things that we must focus on and pay attention to. One morning I was reading Alma chapter 32. I had some unexpected insights. Perhaps because of some strain I was feeling in my family, verses that I usually read with faith in mind applied to family relationships. So when Amulek wrote tree, I thought relationships. And behold, as the tree beginneth to grow, ye will say, let us nourish it with great care, that it may get root, that it may grow up and bring forth unto fruit unto us. And now behold, if ye nourish it with much care, it will get root and grow up and bring forth fruit. But if ye neglect the tree and take no thought for its nourishment, behold, it will not get any root. Now this is not because the seed was not good, neither is it because the fruit thereof would not be desirable. But it is because ye will not nourish the tree, therefore ye cannot have the fruit thereof. So how do we nourish relationships? The same way we nourish faith and character, with great diligence and patience. If we have nourished family relationships when hard things happen, and they will, we will withstand the hard times and can continue enjoying the fruits that loving family relationships produce. Elder Dieter F. Uchtdorf said the following, quote, in family relationships, love is really spelled T-I-M-E, time, end quote. I tried to teach that principle in the talk I gave last October conference. Recently, I received an email from Haley, a member of the church in Salem, Oregon, and mother of six, who learned this lesson on her own. Here's what she said, quote, after coming home last night from a couple long days of helping at our elementary school, a flat tire, doctor's visit, radiology appointment, and ER visit for one of my sick children, I was greeted with a kitchen full of dishes and life mess all over my house. I was exhausted, and honestly, I just wanted to shower and climb into bed. While I was trying to tidy the kitchen, my 7-year-old approached me and asked me if I would walk down to our basement and help him find a particular toy. My first thought was I just wanted to get the kitchen cleaned and the kids to bed without interruption. He again asked if I'd help him. I then remembered the following from your talk in conference. When prompted, we can leave dishes in the sink or an inbox full of challenges demanding attention in order to read to a child, visit with a friend, babysit a neighbor's children, or serve in the temple. My insert, or help your child find a toy. We can see people not as interruptions, but as the purpose of life. She said, I looked at my son who was looking up at me, and I looked at my sink full of dishes and countertops littered with clutter, and I said out loud, dishes, you have to wait. As he and I proceeded to walk down our stairs to the basement, my son Andrew said, Mom, you love me more than dishes, huh? To which I responded an unequivocal yes. Then this morning, while helping him finish his homework for school, I said, Andrew, I love you. And he responded with, yep, you love me more than dishes. That became our new parenting mantra. I love you more than dishes, or insert any of the other 1,000 to-dos on our list, end quote. Haley is my example in this. She knows that each day is a gift from our loving Father in heaven. You may not face the same situation. Your challenges may not be sinks and toys. But even today, this week, you will have the chance to lift and support and heal others. You can forge relationships that heal and encourage and redeem. Whatever your challenges, look up and see others around you. Don't see only the dirty dishes, the problem sets to finish, chapters to read, and finals to take, or your phone. Notice those around you who need help. You can show that love to your sibling, or you can show your sibling that you love him more than you love watching your favorite show. You can show that you care more about your roommate's feelings than you care about being right, that your concern for others in your ward is real, and that your affection isn't fake. and then you will have relationships that show you have not wasted your time on earth, but that you are joining in God's great work of lifting his children. This earth life is so short in the eternal scheme, but it determines so much. It is our day of opportunity. Use it well, and you will have opportunities you never dreamed of. It is my prayer that each of us can be intentional in the way we use our time and energy, making sure that time is spent on the vital few activities rather than the trivial many. This will bring happiness and peace, not only in this life, but in the life to come. Let us use this season of renewal to recommit to avoiding distractions and keeping our focus on developing our character and increasing faith in Jesus Christ, on ordinances and covenants, and on nourishing loving relationships and helping those around us. This is Christ's church, and those of us who have been baptized have taken his name upon us, that we may act like it, not only this Christmas season, his season, but always, is my prayer. In the name of Jesus Christ, amen.
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9: We present Elder Ulysses Suarez, speaking at the 190th Annual Conference of the Church of Jesus Christ of Latter-day Saints.
10: While meeting with the elders of the church in one occasion, the prophet Joseph Smith declared, quote, "Take away the Book of Mormon and the Revelations, and where is our religion? We have none." End of quote. My dear brothers and sisters, following the first vision, the miraculous coming forth of the Book of Mormon is the second fundamental milestone of the unfolding restoration of the gospel of Jesus Christ in this dispensation. The Book of Mormon testifies of God's love for his children, of the Lord Jesus Christ's selfless and divine atoning sacrifice, and of his crowning ministry among the Nephites soon after his resurrection. It also testifies that the remnant of the house of Israel are to become one through his latter-day work, and that they are not cast off forever. As we study the coming forth of this holy book of scripture in these latter days, we come to realize that the entire undertaking was miraculous. From the prophet Joseph receiving the gold plates from a holy angel, to its translation by the gift and power of God, its preservation and publication by the hand of the Lord. The coming forth of the Book of Mormon began long before Joseph Smith received the gold plates from the hands of the angel Moroni. Prophets of old prophesied about this sacred book's advent in our day. Isaiah spoke of a sealed book that when it would appear, people would be contending over God's word. This circumstance would provide the context wherein God could perform his marvelous work and a wonder, causing the wisdom of their wise men to perish and the understanding of their prudent men to be hid, while the meek would increase their joy in the Lord, and the poor among men shall rejoice in the Holy One of Israel. Ezekiel spoke about the stick of Judah, the Bible, and the stick of Ephraim, the Book of Mormon, being brought together as one. Both Ezekiel in the Old Testament and Lehi in the Book of Mormon indicate that they shall grow together to confound false doctrine, establish peace, and bring us to a knowledge of the covenants. In the evening of September 21st, 1823, 3.5 years after experiencing the first vision, Joseph was visited 3 times by the angel Moroni, the last prophet of the Nephites in ancient America, as a result of his sincere prayers. During their visits that lasted through the night, Moroni told Joseph that God had a marvelous work for him to accomplish, the translation and publication to the world of the inspired words of ancient prophets of the American continent. The next day, Joseph went to the place, not far from his home, where the plates were buried by Moroni at the end of his life, centuries earlier. There, Joseph saw Moroni again, who instructed him to prepare himself to receive the plates in the future. Over the next 4 years, on September 22nd of each year, Joseph received additional instructions from Moroni regarding the knowledge about how the Lord's kingdom should be governed.

prophet throughout his life and ministry. In fact, in September 1827, Emma accompanied Joseph to the hill where the plates were hidden, and she waited for him as the angel Moroni delivered the record into Joseph's hands. Joseph received the promise that the plates would be preserved if he would devote all his efforts to keep them safe until they should be returned into the hands of Moroni. My dear fellow companions in the gospel, many of today's discoveries from ancient times occurred during an archaeological excavation or even by accident during a construction project. Joseph Smith, however, was directed to the plates by an angel. That outcome by itself was a miracle. The translation process of the Book of Mormon was also a miracle. This sacred ancient record was not translated in the traditional way that scholars would translate ancient texts by learning an ancient language. We ought to look at the process more like a revelation with the aid of physical instruments provided by the Lord, as opposed to a translation by one with knowledge of languages. Joseph Smith declared that through God's power, he translated the Book of Mormon from hieroglyphs, the knowledge of which was lost to the world, in which wonderful event he stood alone, an unlearned youth to combat the worldly wisdom and multiplied ignorance of 18 centuries with a new revelation. The Lord help in the translation of the plates, or revelation, so to speak, is also evident when considering the miraculously short time Joseph Smith took to translate it. Joseph's scribes testified of the power of God that was manifested while working on the translation of the Book of Mormon. Oliver Cowdery once said, quote, "These were days never to be forgotten. To sit under the sound of a voice dictated by the inspiration of heaven awakened the utmost gratitude of this bosom. Day after day, I continued uninterrupted to write from his mouth as he translated the Book of Mormon." End of quote. Historical sources reveal that from the moment Joseph obtained the plates in 1827, attempts were made to steal them from him. He noted that the most strenuous exertions were used to get the plates from him, and that every stratagem that could be invented was resorted to for that purpose. Eventually, Joseph and Emma were forced to move from Manchester, New York, to Harmony, Pennsylvania, to find a safe place to proceed with the work of translation, away from mobs and individuals who wanted to steal the plates. As one historian notes, thus ended the first difficult phase of Joseph's guardianship over the plates. Yet the record was safe, and in his struggles to preserve them, Joseph no doubt had learned much about the ways of God and man that would serve him well in the time to come. While translating the Book of Mormon, Joseph learned that the Lord would choose witnesses to see the plates. This is part of what the Lord himself established when he said, "In the mouth of two or three witnesses, every word may be established." Oliver Cowdery, David Whitmer, and Martin Harris, who were some of Joseph's initial companions in the establishment of God's marvelous work in this dispensation, were the first witnesses called to bear a special testimony of the Book of Mormon to the world. They testified that an angel who came from the presence of the Lord showed them the ancient record, and that they saw the characters engraved in the plates. They also testified that they heard the voice of God from heaven, declaring that the ancient record was translated by the gift and power of God. Then they were commanded to testify of it to the entire world.
The Lord miraculously called an

0: other eight witnesses to see the gold plates for themselves and to be special witnesses of the truth and divinity of the Book of Mormon to the world. They testified that they saw and carefully examined the plates and its engraved characters. Even amid the adversities, persecutions, all kinds of difficulties, and even some of them later faltering in their faith, these 11 chosen Book of Mormon witnesses never denied their testimonies that they had seen the plates. Joseph Smith was not alone anymore with the knowledge of Moroni's visits and the gold plates. Luce Mack Smith recorded that her son arrived at home overcome with joy after the witnesses were shown the plates. Joseph explained to his parents, "I feel as if I was relieved of a burden which was almost too heavy for me to bear, and it rejoices my soul that I am not any longer to be entirely alone in the world." Joseph Smith faced much opposition in printing the Book of Mormon as its translation came to an end. He was able to convince a printer named Egbert B. Grinding in Palmyra, New York, to print it only after Martin Harris, in an act of great faith and sacrifice, mortgaged his farm as collateral for the printing costs. Due in part to the continual opposition after the publication of the Book of Mormon, Martin Harris faithfully sold 151 acres of his farm to pay off the publication costs. Through a revelation given to Joseph Smith, the Lord instructed Martin Harris to not covet his property and pay the printing cost for the book that contains the truth and the Word of God. In March 1830, the first 5,000 copies of the Book of Mormon were published, and today more than 180 million copies have been printed in over 100 languages. The historical facts and the special witnesses of the Book of Mormon testify that its coming forth was indeed miraculous. Nevertheless, the power of this book is not based only in its magnificent history, but on its powerful, unparalleled message that has changed countless lives, including mine. I read the entire Book of Mormon for the first time when I was a young seminary student. As recommended by my teachers, I started reading it beginning with its introduction pages. The promise contained in the first pages of the Book of Mormon still echoes in my mind. Ponder in your hearts, then ask God in faith in the name of Christ if the book is true. Those who pursue this course will gain a testimony of its truth and divinity by the power of the Holy Ghost. With that promise in mind, earnestly seeking to know more about the truth of it, and in a spirit of prayer, I studied the Book of Mormon little by little as I completed the weekly assigned seminary lessons. I remember like it was yesterday that a warm feeling gradually began swelling in my soul and filling my heart, enlightening my understanding and becoming more and more delightful, as described by Alma in his preaching the Word of God to his people. That feeling eventually turned into knowledge that took root in my heart and became the foundation of my testimony of the significant events and teachings found in this sacred book. Through this and other priceless personal experiences, the Book of Mormon indeed became the keystone that sustains my faith in Jesus Christ and my testimony of the doctrine of His gospel. It became one of the pillars that testifies to me of Christ's divine atoning sacrifice. It became a shield throughout my life against the adversary's attempts to weaken my faith and instill disbelief in my mind, and gives me courage to boldly declare my testimony of the Savior to the world. My dear friends, My testimony of the Book of Mormon came line upon line as a miracle to my heart. To this day, this testimony continues to grow as I continuously search with a sincere heart to more fully understand the Word of God as contained in this extraordinary book of Scripture. To all who hear my voice today, I invite you to be part of the marvelous coming forth of the Book of Mormon in your own life. I promise you that as you prayerfully and consistently study these words, you can partake of its promises and rich blessings in your life. I reaffirm once more the promise that echoes through its pages that if you ask God, the Eternal Father, in the name of Christ, if these things are not true, and if he shall ask with a sincere heart, with real intent, having faith in Christ, he mercifully will manifest the truth of it unto you. By the power of the Holy Ghost, I can assure you that he'll give you the answer in a very personal way, as he has done for me and many others around the world. Your experience will be as glorious and sacred for you as Joseph Smith's experiences were for him, as well as for the first witnesses and for all who have sought to receive a witness of the integrity and trustworthiness of this sacred book. I bear my witness that the Book of Mormon is indeed the Word of God. I testify that this sacred record puts forth the doctrines of the gospel, outlines the plan of salvation, and tells men what they must do to gain peace in this life and eternal salvation in the life to come. I testify that the Book of Mormon is God's instrument to bring about the gathering of Israel in our day and to help people to come to know his Son, Jesus Christ. I testify that God lives and loves us, and his Son, Jesus Christ, is the Savior of the world, the chief cornerstone of our religion. I say these things in the sacred name of our Redeemer, our Master, and our Lord, even Jesus Christ. Amen. Amen.
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3: Gospel Basics, Serving in Church Callings. 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We teach others about Heavenly Father and Jesus Christ and help them come closer to them. We also receive blessings as we serve faithfully. Receiving callings. Those who serve in the church are called of God. Church leaders pray for inspiration to know whom to ask to serve in each calling. A leader then asks a member to serve and explains the duties of the calling. For most callings, members are sustained in a church meeting. The ward or branch members offer a sustaining vote. This means that they are willing to support the person being called. The member will then be given a blessing by a priesthood leader. This is called being set apart. The member will be given authority to act in the calling and other blessings to help him or her serve. Bishops. A bishop is the leader of a ward. In a branch president is similar to a bishop. The stake president recommends a worthy priesthood holder to be called as bishop. The first presidency approves the calling. The bishop is then sustained and set apart to serve. He also receives priesthood keys, which means he has the authority to direct the ward. As bishop, he serves and leads all the members of the ward. Presidencies. Priesthood Corms and the Relief Society, Young Women Primary, and Sunday school organizations are led by presidencies, usually a president and two counselors. Elders' quorum presidencies are called and set apart by the stake presidency. The bishopric asks members to serve in the other presidencies in the ward and sets them apart. All leaders serve the members in their quorums or organizations. They minister to members' needs and help them feel God's love. Other callings. Other church callings include teaching, helping with music, keeping records, planning activities for youth or children, and serving in other ways. Each calling in the church is important and gives members a chance to serve others and to serve God. 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From the Scriptures, callings to serve in the church come from God. See the fifth article of faith. We are called and set apart before we serve in a calling. See Doctrine and Covenants, section 42, verse 11. As we serve in our callings, we help build up the church. See Doctrine and Covenants, section 84, verses 109 through 110. Learning how to do your calling. 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It will provide information related to your calling. Pray for inspiration and study the Scriptures and general conference talks with your calling in mind. Heavenly Father will bless you to serve His children well. End of the article, Serving in Church Callings. Read by David Shaw.
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5: Faith in Action, a show about welfare, humanitarian aid, and service around the world. Today we welcome Gail and Joyce Larson, who recently returned from Tbilisi, Georgia. Welcome, Brother and Sister Larson. Nice to have you here today.
6: Thank you.
7: Thank you.
5: We were talking just before the program started, and you're a little different. Normally I'll ask about opening that envelope and finding out that you were going to Georgia and first reactions, but this was your second visit then to Tbilisi. Is that correct?
6: That's correct.
5: Tell us how this happened, how the whole thing kind of lined out that you went back.
7: Well, for 3 years, we were short-term specialists in the Water Initiative program, and we had the opportunity to go to Georgia. We only spent a few days there, but we were impressed with the country, thought it was beautiful. And when we found that they needed a country director in humanitarian work in Georgia, we thought, oh, we could do that. We've been there before, and that would be interesting to go back. So we asked if we could go back and do that.
5: I have a couple of quotes that I thought I like to do a little research about the area, and this was not from the tourist bureau. These are from people who were visiting. Georgia is full of surprises, and the city is like a fairy tale. Tell us a little about Tbilisi.
6: Tbilisi is really a beautiful city. It has a river flowing through it, and it used to be kind of the crown jewel of Russia before the Soviet Empire collapsed, and it has a lot of art, a lot of culture, and the people are well educated, as well as professionally adapt to situations that occur, especially in the medical area.
8: Tell us about the church in Tbilisi. You have missionaries there? Are you serving with proselyting missionaries?
7: There are two couples, usually, that are there, and then there are usually eight elders that are serving there. And they've only been there for about 4 years, the elders have, but the couples have been there for many years, maybe 10, 12 years.
8: What's a sacrament meeting like in Tbilisi, Georgia?
6: It's very interesting. It's sometimes difficult to get the people to stay more than the first meeting, which is a sacrament meeting, because they're just not used to it. Mm-hmm. And we have about 100 and maybe 20, 25 people. There's two branches. I was asked to be a branch president. Sister Larson was also asked to be the Relief Society president. And that was our ecclesiastical calling.
8: How about membership? Any old line members? Are they all very young? It's a teaching process. As a Relief Society president, you're teaching the sisters just very basics, I would imagine.
7: Absolutely. We had to go back to the very basic things. One thing that was interesting about our branch was that there was only one family in the whole branch, and that was a husband, wife, and a son. Everyone else was, you know, a husband here, a wife there, a young person here. They were just not family groups at all. And that was kind of a challenge in making some of the church programs work. But, yeah, we had to teach the basics because a lot of the people were very new members, new converts.
8: What's the success rate for the missionaries? Is it very difficult work for them right now?
6: I think it is a very difficult mission for the young elders. They work hard, but they find that there's quite a few challenges that they come up against, and so the rate of baptism is quite low.
8: Interesting. Let's go back to the weather for a moment. Another quote I found was that Tbilisi means warm, warm, warm all year, or just warm in the summer.
7: It was pleasant. It was a nice climate to be in, probably the best climate we've ever been in. There were maybe a month when it was very, very hot, and there was maybe a month during December or January when it was cold, a little bit of snow, but it would be melted within a few hours. They have no snow removal, so the ice would build up, and that was a little challenging for walking. But generally speaking, it was very, very pleasant climate.
6: Georgia seems to have about everything. It's perhaps the best climate we've ever lived in. They have two ski resorts in the wintertime, and so they have high mountains that surround them, the Caucasus Mountains. But the climate where we were in Tbilisi was very, very nice, pretty much all year long, so it was a great place to live. I sometimes refer to it as being the St. George of Utah, only without the hot weather.
8: Just moderate most of the year.
6: Moderate most of the year.
8: How are the financial conditions of the country? The people in poverty, kind of a middle income? Especially Tbilisi now?
6: Yeah, since the war in particular, the 5-day war that they had in August of last year, The economic climate has decreased tremendously because they supplied goods, a lot of their goods, to Russia. Now the borders are sealed and they aren't able to go there. And the people, unemployment officially says 16%, but we're probably double or more than that on unemployment. And they have a lot of poor people, a lot of people that need help with regard to food and other commodities that sustain life. So it's difficult. Yeah, they have a tough time right now.
8: So it was important for humanitarian missionaries to arrive and to help, and a reason, you really felt that there was a reason for you going there.
6: I think so.
8: You have a scripture that you were talking to me earlier about the reason that you felt it was important for you to go.
6: Well, we kind of feel like maybe this is part of the world where the scattering and now the gathering of Israel is taking place. And I'm reminded of the scripture in chapter 22 of 1 Nephi. And I'd like to read it. said, and this verse 6, nevertheless, after they shall be nursed by the Gentiles, and the Lord has lifted up his hand upon the Gentiles and set them up for a standard, and their children have been carried in their arms, and their daughters have been carried upon their shoulders. Behold, these things of which are spoken are temporal. And it meaneth that the time cometh that after the house of Israel have been scattered and confounded, that the Lord God will raise up a mighty nation among the Gentiles. Yea, even upon the face of this land, and by them shall our seed be scattered. And after our seed is scattered, the Lord God will proceed to do a marvelous work among the Gentiles, which shall be great worth among our seed. Wherefore it is likened unto their being nourished by the Gentiles and being carried by in their arms and upon their shoulders. Wherefore he will bring them out of a captivity, and they shall be gathered together to the lands of their inheritance, and they shall be brought out of obscurity and out of darkness, and they shall know that the Lord is their Savior, and that their Redeemer, and the Mighty One of Israel. And that's kind of the scripture we felt like maybe we were being a part of helping bring to pass the food and the clothing and whatever welfare and humanitarian services that we could provide to the people.
8: Let's talk more about that in just a moment. You're listening to Faith in Action on the Mormon Channel. Today we're visiting with Gail and Joyce Larson, who recently returned from a humanitarian mission in Tbilisi. You mentioned the food and the clothing and the support. What exactly were you responsible for in Georgia?
6: Well, it seemed like the areas that we ended up serving actually, we were restricted to the city of Tbilisi, especially after the five-day war that took place. And it seemed like we were primarily working with the hospitals and the schools, the refugees, and the disabled people. And some of the things that we provided included clothing, and working with some of the government organizations there, the non-government organizations. Two of them were sponsored by the United States, and we worked quite a bit with them in bringing in containers, and the containers included clothing and different
7: many things. Of the hygiene kits, school kits, newborn kits, things like that that the people would need to survive.
8: Let me go back and ask about the five-day war. Were you in Tbilisi when that happened? Did you feel any concern, or was it away from Tbilisi? Tell me a little bit about that and how it affected Tbilisi itself.
7: We were actually right there when it happened. Well, this is a long story. Maybe we shouldn't get into that, but the church recognized danger there, and the day after the bombings, when Russia bombed Georgia, they pulled all the missionaries out. And that at that time was probably 8 elders and 2 couples, and we went to Armenia. And while we were in Armenia, the rest of the war took place, but we were corresponding with people there to see how the branch was doing, how the people were doing, what problems there were. And the branch members kept assuring us that everything was okay, we could come back, there was no problem. But you have to keep in mind that they're used to having war in their country. It's not something we live with constantly. So to us, it was a little more frightening. But to them, they said, oh, there's no problem. Come back. But the church was 3 months, actually, keeping us there in Armenia before we were able to go back to Georgia.
8: Were you active in Armenia? Were you able to do things still, or was it kind of a wait and see? What happened there for you?
6: It was kind of a wait and see. We expected to go back any time. In fact, we felt like maybe after 2 or 3 weeks that we could go back, and everything would, and the church would authorize us to do that. But we were there. We were there 3 months before we got word to go back to Georgia. And some of the things that we were able to do there were to work with a humanitarian couple, and then they left and they asked us if we wouldn't be the country directors for Armenia. And we were that for just 2 or 3 weeks, and then the call came, and they asked us if we wouldn't go back to Georgia, or at least they kind of gave us a choice, and we felt like we should go back to Georgia.
8: Let's have you paint a picture of Tbilisi before the war and Tbilisi after. What was it like?
6: I think the big difference we saw, anyway, was before there was a lot of investment going on, a lot of the derricks that were standing around the town that were working. When we went back, the derricks were still there, but they were not working. Investment had fallen 82%, they told us. This is foreign investment. And the people, I think, were more desperate for help, and then the refugees, of course, were there now, and they weren't before. And so we were quite involved in helping a lot of the refugees receive whatever they needed to have.
8: Tell me about your living conditions. What was it? You were in an apartment that's provided by the church, or how did you live each day?
7: We were in an apartment building, in a nice apartment, actually, that the couples for years had lived in. In fact, when we had been to Tbilisi before as short-term water specialists, we had had dinner in that same apartment, so we knew that the couples had been there for a long time. The apartment building itself was not great. The entryway to it and the stairways and the elevators were a little frightening and dark and small, but once you got inside the apartment, it was very nice. It was well taken care of, and it was light, and we were quite comfortable living there. We had a grocery store not far away that we could get mostly American-type food, Western-type food, and so we tried to live quite a bit like we do when we're home.
8: And the missionaries, were they in your area? Or are they scattered around the city? How did the proselyting missionaries, how did they live?
6: All of us were in Tbilisi area, and the young missionaries... we had two, typically speaking, this varied quite a bit, but we had two couples assigned to each branch, and they covered the entire city of Tbilisi. Tbilisi is about 1.1 million people, and the entire country is somewhere around 4 million people, and it's about the size of North Carolina. So that's kind of the... kind of what we did.
8: Mass transit in the city? Take a bus? Did you walk? Did you have a vehicle? How did you get around in Tbilisi?
7: We did a lot of walking, which was good for us. There is an excellent metro system, subway system, that we rode most of the time. It was not very expensive, and that's usually what we used. Some of the other couple used a taxi a lot. We were not comfortable riding with taxi drivers because the traffic there is just horrendous, and the people do not drive like they do here. They don't seem to follow the rules, and it doesn't matter. They just go fast, and we thought that the metro was much more safe.
8: The average person have an automobile, or is this an upper-class situation?
6: Pretty much the upper-class situation, but there's more automobiles all the time. They were very old. We'd see two or three vehicles down every day when we walked, and people operating or working or mechanically working with the vehicle, try and keep it going.
8: Trying to keep going. You're listening to Faith in Action on the Mormon Channel. Today we're visiting with Gail and Joyce Larson, who recently returned from a humanitarian mission in Tbilisi, Georgia. All right, let's talk about your service and what the needs were. And first off, you arrive and where does the communication come from? Where is the mission headquarters, or where do you get your marching orders from?
7: Well, our mission president was in Armenia, but as humanitarian missionaries, our marching orders actually came from Moscow.
8: Oh.
7: We were under the mission president's direction as far as ecclesiastical responsibilities, and that, of course, was mostly on Sunday, because during the week we were doing our humanitarian work.
8: So you get up on Monday morning, and what's an average day or an average week like then for humanitarian missionaries?
6: Well, we usually review the day before what happened and then the scheduling that we needed to look at carefully, because many of our meetings were in the evening, because the people that we met with usually had full-time jobs or they were busy during the day. And so we'd need to meet with them, and we'd need to prepare. something to meet for them, and so that we could be effective in our meeting that evening. And then during the day, a lot of it was spent just trying to figure out some of the particulars or uniquenesses of the city, which was sometimes a real challenge to find something there that we needed to have or wanted to have.
7: I must tell you, the most important part of my day was checking my email in the morning to see if the family had written.
8: That is important. What are the, if you were to say, needs 1 through 4, 1 through 5, what are you providing in the country? What did you do mostly?
7: Oh, well, as Gail mentioned, we did a lot of work with hospitals, and that was providing the more modern medical equipment that they just could not afford. And it was interesting, as we would provide it for the urology department or the ear, nose, and throat specialists or whatever, we would make an agreement with them that with this new equipment, they would treat a certain amount of people free who were in the poverty level. And they did do that, and we felt good about doing that. We provided a lot of wheelchairs. 1,000 wheelchairs, I think, were brought into the country during the time we were there. And we would work with another NGO on that project, and they would set up a distribution ceremony that was very rewarding to go to and see these people that so desperately needed a way to get around and how grateful their families were for this. As Gail mentioned also, we worked a lot with the refugees from the war, and those people had come, a lot of them had come to the city of Tbilisi because they thought they could get work there, and many of them were not able to, but they were living in old, run-down, deserted buildings that nobody else wanted, and they were living in very sad circumstances. There would be maybe a whole family or two to one room, and the only heat they would have would be a small hot plate that they would use not only for heat but for cooking. And most of those refugees had come with almost nothing, and so we provided some heaters for the refugees. We provided some bedding and clothing and dishes and silverware and things, you know, to help them live. And then we did another interesting project with the refugees. One group of women that we worked with came to us and said, these women are just, they have nothing to do. They're sitting around all day long with nothing to do. And that applied to the men as well as the women, because they were away from their homes and just didn't have anything to do. And this group of women said to us, why don't we get some sewing machines and teach these women how to sew? And I'm a seamstress myself, so that really appealed to me. And LDS Charities did end up buying several sewing machines and sewing equipment. And this group of women that we worked with hired a sewing teacher. And it turned out to be an excellent project. When we went to visit after it was all set up and going, these women were so happy. They were busy. They were visiting with each other. They were being productive. They were banking things not only for themselves, but things that eventually could be sold at the market and help bring in a little income. And that was a very rewarding thing. So probably, and then handicapped. We work a lot with the handicapped people too. And they had a lot of needs, mostly with modern equipment and such.
8: Let me go back to wheelchairs for a moment. The wheelchairs needed because of the 5-day war, because of the refugees, or was there just a problem in the country with handicapped people?
6: It was both. I think mostly with the handicapped people, but there were others that needed the wheelchairs, not so much because of the war, although I'm sure there were some that were given wheelchairs because of the war. But just handicapped people that needed maneuverability to get around. The city is way behind, if you can say that, in handicapped access, and that'll take some time. And so the wheelchairs that the LDS Charities have been providing have been bicycle wheelchairs, which is easier and nicer to get around on in the streets and out of doors. And many times the people had wheelchairs that were only for inside. And so we'd provide them with wheelchairs that they could get around outside.
7: One of the last projects we did was a neonatal project. And as the Bennetts from Farmington came and set this project up, they were telling us that some of these countries are so far behind in newborn care that a lot of handicap mentally as well as physically take play or happen during the birth process. And we felt that there were a lot of people that were handicapped because of that. And this neonatal project hopefully would make it so there weren't so many that were challenged that way.
8: What kind of a system is involved when you see a need? Do you pick up the phone? Do you email? Do you write? Do you write Salt Lake City? Or do you write Russia? Do you write the Mission Home? How do you get a project started? How do you get some wheelchairs on their way or neonatal equipment on the way? How do you do that?
6: They've got the church has forms that we fill out, and then we need to submit that to the headquarters. Well, actually, it goes to Moscow first. Well, the way it's set up now, we directly email it to headquarters here, and then it's accessed by Moscow for approval before we are able to receive okay on it, and then it's ordered, and we get the approval on regular projects anyway from Moscow, and then the wheelchairs themselves. I come from China, and it takes maybe two to five months anyway to get them here, and then we distribute them after they get here. Working with another NGO to distribute the wheelchairs throughout the country.
8: NGO, what is that for somebody not familiar with it?
6: It's a non-government organization.
8: Okay. All right, so it's an organization within the Georgian government that you're working
6: with. Right, and we were considered to be a non-GO, Latter-day Saint Charities as well.
8: Okay.
7: One thing that was interesting to me is that we didn't need to go out and search for projects. There were people that would come to us and say, hey, we need this or that. You know, I know of an organization that needs computers or exercise equipment or whatever. And we also worked with a young man in the Ministry of Health, and he came to us and said, there are many kindergartens out here that have no hot water and have never had hot water. And so we were able to do a project that way. But it was interesting that the people were coming to us, and we kept fairly busy with just the projects that would come that way.
6: Probably the greatest need, I think, in Georgia is employment. And some of the people are not skilled, and so we were able to teach computer classes and also English classes. There seems to be a great need for those two areas. Once they get qualified, hopefully they could then begin looking and getting employment.
8: What is the sense in the country right now? Is it maybe a little hopelessness? Are they feeling that things will turn around? These borders will open back up? What are the feeling of the people right now?
6: Well, I think generally they, I think the hope is still there, although there is some hopelessness, of course. But I think they hope that as time goes on, the borders will open up again, and I think there's some movement in that direction. Armenia would like to see a particular border opened up because they go through Georgia to get to Russia, and there's still a good relationship between Armenia and Russia, and I think that has some influence over Russia to open up the border. There's still a lot of hate toward one another, if you can say that. We felt when we first got there that the satanic power was strong, and we felt that. We kind of adjusted to it a little bit and didn't feel that quite so strongly later on, but the influence is certainly there.
8: Now, it's a Christian country. I've noticed there's, in fact, in one, I was doing some research, I guess in the old town it's called, there are four or five different, there's a Jewish synagogue, there's all kinds of churches almost in a block's area. So this is a Christian country. How is the church perceived? What is the perception of the LDS church there?
6: I think those that know us think it's good. I think the perception is good. We really don't have a very strong impact yet in the area. And, of course, the Orthodox religion there is a state-sponsored religion and very, very strong. And financed in part anyway by the government, so that gets to be a little difficult to work with, even though it's a Christian religion.
8: Interesting. You mentioned about the wheelchairs arriving in a ceremony at some point. When we've talked to other humanitarian missionaries, this is always a time when some tears are shed, and this is a very touching time when you see people who really need these wheelchairs getting them. Any experiences that you had during those times?
7: Just the comments that would come to us from the families that before maybe it had to carry this child all the time, and maybe it was a large child or even an adult that had to be carried all the time, and they were so appreciative that now they had these wheelchairs that they could get around. Of course, these people spoke Georgian when we went to the ceremonies, and so we had an interpreter with us, and she would, and if we did have an interpreter with us, I should say, then we got a lot more input from the people about how their lives had been before, and what a great benefit that was to them. I remember one lady. At this particular ceremony, they had not only handed out the wheelchairs, but also blankets and some dishes and some food and various things like that. And this lady, who had a very handicapped son, he was mentally handicapped as well as physically handicapped. After she got all these things, she looked at us and she said, "Now, if we could only find him a wife."
8: Is that a problem in the country? Is that how are families in? Are there traditional families there? The husband stray generally. I mean, what is the feeling toward the family in Georgia, in Tbilisi?
6: It's not good. There's very few families. It's like I say, the power of Satan, I think, has been pretty strong and successful in that area. And the elders at the baptisms were one here and one there, and we never did. The time we were there, we never saw a traditional family baptized. It just, and we only had, as Joyce mentioned, just one traditional family in our branch. That's an area that the men, they don't get married usually, and living together. So that's a challenge for the missionaries as well as the branch president.
8: There's a lot of things to overcome before you can be baptized then, right? If you do want to join.
7: Speaking of the families again, you must keep in mind that there weren't families as we know them here. If they had a family, it was one or two children. And very often the husband would have to go to Russia or somewhere else to find work. And so it would be the mother left there raising the two children on her own, and hopefully the husband was sending money back. As children got married, they really were trying to move away where they could get employment. And the family was just interesting in that there were so few. When we told people we had seven children, they just about had a heart attack. That was just not something they could even fathom. And when we told them the number of grandchildren, they'd almost pass out, because it was such a large number, and they're just not used to that kind of an extended family as we are here.
8: You're listening to Faith in Action on the Mormon Channel. Today we're visiting with Gail and Joyce Larson, who recently returned from a humanitarian mission in Tbilisi. One of the desires of this show is to get more people involved in humanitarian, get more couples. What would you tell someone who's maybe sitting on the fence, kind of a borderline, "I don't know if I want to do that. That sounds like a lot of hard work for me," or "It sounds like it's cold," or "It sounds like it's depressing"? What would you tell them?
6: I think, let me just speak first. I think there's a tremendous need out there. And when you live in the conditions that we lived in, although they were, for the country, they were good. It's still when you come home, you realize what you really missed and how great it is to be home and the things that are here and the conveniences and so on that you missed that you didn't have out there. But the satisfaction of helping people and also introducing them to the gospel to the extent that you can is just immeasurable. And that would be the encouragement that I would have for everyone. It's a lot of hard work, and there's quite an adjustment to make. But people say, well, financially, I can't afford it. I think I would say that financially, you can't afford not to.
8: Mr. Larson, I see you're shaking your head in agreement there.
7: You know, on a selfish level, it's a great adventure to go to these other countries, or even to go to a different area from where you live and see how the people live, learn about their traditions, learn about their way of life, what they eat, what they wear. It's a great education. And, you know, in the scriptures, it tells us we should learn all we can about countries and people and places. And that's one thing that I've really enjoyed as we've been on these missions is to really get to know the people and what challenges they have. And as Gail said, it kind of makes us appreciate what we have. But yet, we're able to live like they do, pretty much. Of course, we live better than they do because of our circumstances. But it's just a great education for us to see what they really have to go through.
8: I noticed in some of the missionaries we've talked to, you're not able, as humanitarian missionaries, you're not allowed to talk about the church to people on the street. Did you have those restrictions, or were you able, if you could, to just, if someone said, why are you here, are you able to proselyte a little
6: bit? Oh, yeah, there was no problem there. The elders, the young elders proselyted, and we did too. And in fact, we invited some of the people that we worked with invited the young elders to come. And they taught lesson to them. Didn't go beyond the lesson, but at least we introduced them to the gospel. So, yeah, we are able to. We have to be careful because the humanitarian effort of the church is more secular than ecclesiastical. And it needs to kind of keep this way. In our first mission, one of the major concerns that they had was that in Laos, was that they said you cannot bribe people to come to your church. Mm-hmm. That was a comment that was made by one of the officials in Laos. And so you have to be a little careful that they have, if they're going to be converted to the church, it's done for the right reason.
8: That's an interesting statement. You'd look sometimes and wonder, you can't help but be a little skeptical of wondering why are you joining the church because of the actual, you know, benefits that you're going to get. But it doesn't sound like to me in Tbilisi they're going to get a lot of benefits. It's just hard. It's just rough for them every day.
6: It's difficult, although one of the problems that we did have as a branch president was the welfare, because we found that there were several members that we felt had joined the church for the welfare program. And so we had to walk a little carefully in that area.
8: And that's difficult because you want to help.
6: Yeah,
8: you want to help them.
6: It is. It's hard.
8: And you rely, I'm sure, on the Lord and guidance on what to do with that. And getting back to a typical day, I'm just fascinated by this. You have people that just approaching you. Do they know where to find you? How do they find you to say, you know, we do need computers, or we need hot water in the schools, or... You're well known in the community.
6: Yeah, we are the humanitarian couples have been there probably around 10 years or something like that, and so the church is well known in certain circles in the city of Tbilisi, and most of the people that we served had been served before by the church, and they had come back and said, we have these additional needs. And those were mainly the phone calls that we would get. And our interpreter had been with us 6-7 years, I guess. And she knew a lot of these people and knew what their needs were. And we had limitations to a certain extent on the amount of money that we could do projects for. And so many times we didn't have enough money to do a complete project for them, and we'd have to break it up into 2 or 3 years and maybe down the road a year or two.
8: So you have a budget that you're working with. It's not just an unlimited
6: right.
8: Pocketbook somewhere. That's
6: right.
8: Okay. So there's sort of priorities that are important then. Who
6: yes.
8: gets what? And with a country with so many needs, that has to be very difficult.
7: It was a little frustrating to us because we were required to stay within the city. And we knew that most of the needs really were outside of the city. The people were in a lot worse circumstances outside of the city, but we were restricted to the city. And so we had to find, you know, what schools within the city needed the most help, which of these kindergartens had no hot water and had never had hot water and things like this. We really had to get our priorities straight, yeah.
8: Who sets the restrictions? Does the church? Does the city? Does the church are just saying you have X number of, this is your geographical area that you serve.
6: The church said this is your geographical area. We want to build up, this is the strength of the church. We want to build it up first before we go outside. Although, and then the war came along and those restrictions got even tighter for safety reasons. Because there's still some conflict going on in parts of Georgia right now.
8: Thank you so much for coming by. This has been just fascinating. It's an interesting look at your service, and we appreciate your service to the church and to these wonderful people who are struggling right at the moment in Tbilisi. You're listening to Faith in Action. Today we have been visiting with Gail and Joyce Larson, who recently returned from a humanitarian mission in Tbilisi.
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10: In preparing for this message today, I felt strong promptings to address the young women and young men. I'm also speaking to those who used to be young, even to those who can't really remember it anymore. And I speak to all who love our young people and want them to succeed in life. For the rising generation, I have a message especially for you from our Savior, Jesus Christ. My dear young friends, if the Savior were here right now, what would he say to you? I believe he would start by expressing his deep love for you. He might say it with words, but it would also flow so strongly just from his presence that it would be unmistakable, reaching deep into your heart, filling your whole soul. And yet, because we're all weak and imperfect, some concerns might creep into your mind. You might remember mistakes you've made, times you gave in to temptation, things you wish you hadn't done or wished you had done better. The Savior would sense that, and I believe he would assure you with words he has spoken in the Scriptures. Fear not, doubt not, be of good cheer, let not your heart be troubled. I don't think he would make excuses for your mistakes. He wouldn't minimize them, no. He would ask you to repent, to leave your sins behind, to change so he can forgive you. He would remind you that 2,000 years ago he took those sins upon himself so that you could repent. That is part of the plan of happiness gifted to us from our loving Heavenly Father. Jesus might point out that your covenants with him, made when you were baptized and renewed each time you partake of the sacrament, give you a special connection with him. The kind of connection the scriptures described as being yoked together so that, with his help, you can carry any burden. I believe the Savior Jesus Christ would want you to see, feel, and know that he is your strength. That with his help, there are no limits to what you can accomplish. That your potential is limitless. He would want you to see yourself the way he

He wants you to inherit all he has. It is the reason why you're on the earth, to learn, grow, and progress and become everything your Father in heaven has created for you. To make this possible, he sent Jesus Christ to be your Savior. It's a purpose behind his great plan of happiness, his church, his priesthood, the scriptures, all of it. That is your destiny. That is your future. That is your choice. At the heart of God's plan for your happiness is your power to choose. Of course, your Heavenly Father wants you to choose eternal joy with him, and he will help you to achieve it, but he would never force it upon you. So he allows you to choose light or darkness, good or evil, joy or misery, eternal life or spiritual death. It sounds like an easy choice, doesn't it? But somehow, here on earth, it seems more complicated than it ought to be. The problem is that we don't always see things as clearly as we would like to. The Apostle Paul compared it to looking through a glass darkly. There's a lot of confusion in the world about what is right and wrong. Truth gets twisted to make evil seem good and good seem evil. But when you earnestly seek the truth, eternal, unchanging truth, your choices become much clearer. Yes, you still have temptations and trials. Bad things will happen, puzzling things, tragic things. But you can manage when you know who you are, why you're here, and when you trust God. So, where do you find truth? It is contained in the gospel of Jesus Christ. And the fullness of that gospel is taught in the Church of Jesus Christ of Latter-day Saints. Jesus Christ said, "I am the way, the truth, and the life. No man cometh unto the Father but by me." When you have important choices to make, Jesus Christ and his restored gospel are the best choice. When you have questions, Jesus Christ and his restored gospel are the best answer. When you feel weak, Jesus Christ is your strength. He gives power to the weary, and to those who feel powerless, he increases strength. They who wait upon the Lord will be renewed by his strength. To help you find the way and to help you make Christ's doctrine the guiding influence in your life, the Church of Jesus Christ of Latter-day Saints has prepared a new resource, a revised version of For the Strength of Youth. For over 50 years, For the Strength of Youth has been a guide for generations of Latter-day Saints youth. I always keep a copy in my pocket, close to my heart, and I share it with people who are curious about our standards. It has been updated and refreshed to better cope with the challenges and temptations of our day. The new version for the Strength of Youth is now available. Now, today, online, in 50 different languages, and will be a significant help for making choices in your life. 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This new version of For the Strength of Youth is subtitled A Guide for Making Choices. To be very clear, the best guide you can possibly have for making choices is Jesus Christ. Jesus Christ is the strength of youth. So the purpose of For the Strength of Youth is to point you to him. It teaches you eternal truths of his restored gospel, truth about who you are, who he is, and

0: what you can accomplish with his strength. It teaches you how to make righteous choices based on those eternal truths. It's also important to know what For the Strength of Youth does not do. It doesn't make decisions for you. It doesn't give you a yes or no about every choice you might ever face. For the Strength of Youth focuses on the foundation for your choices. It focuses on values, principles, and doctrine instead of every specific behavior. The Lord, through his prophets, has always been guiding us in that direction. President Nelson is pleading with us to increase our spiritual capacity to receive revelation. He is inviting us to hear him. He's calling us to follow him in higher and holier ways. And we're learning in a similar way every week in Come, Follow Me. I suppose the guide could give you long lists of clothes you shouldn't wear, words you shouldn't say, and movies you shouldn't watch. But would that really be helpful in a global church? Would such an approach truly prepare you for a lifetime of Christ-like living? Joseph Smith said, "I teach them correct principles, and they govern themselves." And King Benjamin told his people in the Book of Mormon, "I cannot tell you all the things whereby ye may commit sin, for there are diverse ways and means, even so many, that I cannot number them." And King Benjamin went on to say, "But this much I can tell you. Watch yourselves and your thoughts and your words and your deeds, and observe the commandments of God and continue in the faith of our Lord even unto the end of your lives." Is it wrong to have rules? Of course not. We all need them every day. But is it wrong to focus only on rules instead of focusing on the Savior? You need to know the whys and the hows, and then consider the consequences of your choices. You need to put your trust in Jesus Christ. He will lead you the right way. He is your strength. Now, For the Strength of Youth is bold in declaring the doctrine of Jesus Christ. It is bold in inviting you to make choices based on Christ's doctrine. And it is bold in describing the blessings of Jesus Christ, which promises those who follow his way. President Nelson taught, "When your greatest desire is to let God prevail in your life, many decisions become easier. Many issues become non-issues. You know how best to groom yourself. You know what to watch and read, where to spend your time, and with whom to associate. You know that you want what you want to accomplish. You know the kind of person you want to become." End of quote. Jesus Christ has very high standards for his followers. And the invitation to earnestly seek his will and live by his truth is the highest standard possible. Important temporal and spiritual choices should not only be based on personal preferences or what is convenient or popular. The Lord is not saying, "Do whatever you want." He is saying, "Let God prevail." He is saying, "Come, follow me." He is saying, "Live in a holier, higher, more mature way." He is saying, "Keep my commandments." Jesus Christ is our perfect example, and we strive with all the energy of our soul to follow him. My dear friends, let me repeat. If the Savior were standing here today, he would express his endless love for you, his complete confidence in you. He would tell you that you can do this. You can build a joyful, happy life because Jesus Christ is your strength. You can find confidence, peace, safety, happiness, and belonging now and eternally, because you will find all of it in Jesus Christ, in his gospel, and in his church. Of this I bear my solemn witness as an apostle of the Lord Jesus Christ, and leave you my heartfelt blessing in deep gratitude and love for you, each one of you, in the name of Jesus Christ. Amen.
1: That was Elder Dieter F. Uchtdorf's talk, Jesus Christ is the Strength of Youth, from the Saturday morning session of the 192nd Semiannual General Conference of the Church of Jesus Christ of Latter-day Saints in October 2022. President Russell M. Nelson recently said in General Conference, quote, "I have prayed that this conference will be a time of spiritual rejuvenation for each one of you," end quote. We hope you have felt that rejuvenation today. We'd love to hear how your life is blessed as you live the principles from this message. 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
1: 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By Shekel Wardley Herbert, Church Magazines. Social media doesn't have to be a source of regret. We just need to have boundaries. How embarrassing. Why did anybody even need to know that? Thank heavens nobody remembers this. I don't know about you, but when I'm scrolling through my past social media posts, I often cringe at the amount of sharing I once did. And the thoughts above usually follow. Thanks, Facebook memories, for the uncalled-for reminders. Thankfully, I've learned a little something about boundaries since I was a social media guinea pig. Boundaries are limits we set for ourselves, and they are necessary to keep us mentally, physically, and emotionally healthy. Unfortunately, they are crossed frequently on social media. And often, we are the ones crossing our own lines and suffering from the repercussions, sometimes without even realizing right away. Regardless, we can protect our present and future selves and learn to share appropriately on social media by first identifying our potentially unhealthy social media habits. Know the difference between vulnerability and oversharing. Vulnerability can be a way for us to bear one another's burdens. Mosiah chapter 18, verse 8. But here's the thing. There's a difference between vulnerability and oversharing. Social science researcher Brené Brown explains that vulnerability is based on mutuality and requires boundaries and trust. It's not oversharing. It's not purging. It's not indiscriminate disclosure. And it's not celebrity-style social media information dumps. Vulnerability is about sharing our feelings and our experiences with people who have earned the right to hear them. Vulnerability without boundaries leads to disconnection, distrust, and disengagement. So before you post on social media, try asking yourself these questions to determine your motives. Why am I sharing this? Am I wanting to help others with my insight and experiences? Or am I actually looking for pity, attention, or somewhere to vent? Do all my followers need to know about this intimate detail of my life? What am I feeling right now? Am I feeling peaceful or frustrated and angry? How does posting things like this usually make me feel afterward? Have I ever regretted sharing something like this before? What unmet needs could I be trying to meet by sharing this? Can I meet those needs by reaching out to a friend in person? When you're honest with yourself, you are less at risk of sharing something you might regret later. And choosing to connect face-to-face with someone you love usually invites greater connection than sharing with followers you hardly talk to. Beware of victim mentality. It's becoming easier to be sucked into the victim tornado that thrives on the toxicity of social media. Elder Dieter F. Uchtdorf of the Quorum of the Twelve Apostles explains this victim mentality well in his general conference address about three sisters, saying, "The first sister saw herself as a victim, as someone who was acted upon. It seemed like one thing after another kept happening to her that made her miserable. With this approach to life, she was giving others control over how she felt and behaved. When we do this, we are driven about by every wind of opinion. And in this day of ever-present social media, those winds blow at hurricane intensity." The victim mindset is one of Satan's greatest weapons. It can be so easy to get caught up in this way of thinking, especially when we've gone through difficult challenges or been hurt by others. Believe me, I know. A few years ago, I was diagnosed with a chronic illness, and I was devastated. I followed many social media accounts that only talked about this illness and the unfairness of it all. For months, I scoured the internet for more info, and this disease consumed my life. Although it's normal and healthy to mourn in difficult circumstances, it becomes detrimental when we're unable to look outside ourselves and move forward. And that's what happened to me. I was trapped until one day it hit me. This disease wasn't going to go away. I could either choose to live in resistance or I could choose to accept this challenge and find fulfillment in my life anyway. See 2 Nephi chapter 2, verse 27. So I chose the route that would bring me the most peace. I finally let it be. I've noticed similar scenarios on social media. It's fine to share our opinions or circumstances, but if we aren't careful, we can lose ourselves in our constant posting about our particular labels, struggles, views, or comparisons. See Proverbs 23, verse 7. And when those become the sole focus of our lives, we can trap ourselves within a box full of limitations. But when we let go and move forward with faith, hope, and a broader perspective of our circumstances, we can shift our focus to drawing closer to the Savior and becoming more like Him. We can escape the box and find our limitless potential. And when the Savior is our focus, everything else is less daunting. Seek validation that really matters. Have you ever been in a venting session and the person you were talking to says those sweet words, "I totally get it"? I have. This kind of validation gives me as much happiness as a box of gourmet cookies. The need for validation is at the heart of most social media posts, but that kind of validation, just like the box of cookies, is fleeting. There have been times when I have posted something on social media only to become glued to my smartphone, constantly checking to see how many people have liked my clever thoughts. And seeing the number of those itty-bitty thumbs up and heart icons climb makes me happier than I care to admit. But after the algorithms have let my post come and go, I usually feel something different. Emptiness. We post selfies, opinions, relationships, and vacation pics, often to seek others' validation. But no matter how many likes or followers we get, they won't be enough to fill that need. But I know something that does permanently fill that longing we have for acceptance. We can learn from Nephi's words, "O Lord, I have trusted in Thee, and I will trust in Thee forever. I will not put my trust in the arm of flesh, for I know that cursed is he that putteth his trust in the arm of flesh." 2 Nephi chapter 4, verse 34. In other words, instead of seeking acceptance from others, we should seek the only validation that really matters, Heavenly Father's. And what is His opinion of you? Well, He loves you. He knows you. He believes you were worth creating and that the world has need of you. When you truly realize your identity as a child of Heavenly Parents, what more validation do you need? Knowing your worth brings confidence in yourself that can't be gained anywhere else, especially on social media. There is everlasting happiness that comes from trusting God's view above anyone else's. Remember that your life belongs to you. Ultimately, your life belongs to you. But when you share every piece of it, who then does it belong to? Instead of shouting out to a friend on social media, try telling them how you feel in person. Instead of taking staged photographs for your followers, take photos for yourself to cherish. Your life is a gift from Heavenly Father for you, and many parts of it lose meaning when shared with the world. Just like everything else in life, we can use social media wisely when we give ourselves boundaries. Let's be honest with ourselves and mindful about what we share. And if feelings of emptiness sneak up on us, we can make changes. The more we prioritize what really matters, share appropriately, and treasure the intimate parts of our lives, the less we will have to worry about others' opinions, potential regrets, and what our Facebook memories will remind us of in the future. And that will bring us more joy than any number of likes or followers ever will. End of the article, "Your Life Belongs to You, Not Your Followers." Read by Kara McClellan.
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3: Presenting on Classic Conference Talks, Elder James E. Faust's address, Discipleship, from the October 2006 Saturday morning session. At the time, President Faust was the second counselor in the first presidency.
4: A large crowd followed the Savior as he ministered by the shore of the Sea of Galilee. So that more could hear him, he got into Peter's fishing boat and asked to be taken a little way out from the shore. After he had finished speaking, he told Peter, who had fished all night without success, to go out in the lake and let down his nets in the deep water. Peter obeyed, and he caught so many fish that the nets broke. Peter called to his partners, James and John, to come and help. All were amazed at the number of fish that were caught. Jesus said to Peter, "Fear not, from henceforth thou shalt catch men." Luke then tells us, when they had brought their ships to land, they forsook all and followed him. They became the Lord's disciples. The word for disciple and the word for discipline both come from the same Latin root, discipulus, which means pupil. It emphasizes practice or exercise. Self-discipline and self-control are consistent and permanent characteristics of the followers of Jesus, as exemplified by Peter, James, and John, who indeed forsook all and followed him. What is discipleship? It is primarily obedience to the Savior. Discipleship includes many things. It is chastity. It is tithing. It is family home evening. It is keeping all the commandments. It is forsaking anything that is not good for us. Everything in life has a price. Considering the Savior's great promise for peace in this life and eternal life in the life to come, discipleship is a price worth paying. It is a price we cannot afford not to pay. By measure, the requirements of discipleship are much, much less than the promised blessings. The disciples of Christ receive a call not only to forsake the pursuit of worldly things, but to carry the cross daily. To carry the cross means to follow his commandments and build up his church on the earth. It also means self-mastery. As Jesus of Nazareth instructed us, "If any man will come after me, let him deny himself and take up his cross daily and follow me. And whosoever doth not bear his cross and come after me cannot be my disciple." The words of a beloved primary song resonate with all who follow the Master. "I'm trying to be like Jesus. I'm following in his way. I'm trying to love as he did in all that I do and say." Let us consider some of the things Jesus did that we can all emulate. Jesus went about doing good. We can all do something good every day for a family member, a friend, or even a stranger if we will look for the opportunities. Jesus was a good shepherd who watched over his sheep and had concern for those who were lost. We can seek out the lonely or those who are less active and befriend them. Jesus had compassion on many, including the poor leper. We too can have compassion. We are reminded in the Book of Mormon that we are to mourn with those who mourn. Jesus bore witness of his divine mission and of his Father's great work. For our part, we can stand as witnesses of God at all times. Jesus invited the little children to come unto him. Our children need our attention and love as well as our care. True followers of the Savior should be prepared to lay down their lives, and some have been privileged to do so. The Doctrine and Covenants counsels us, "Let no man be afraid to lay down his life for my sake. For whoso layeth down his life for my sake shall find it again. And whoso is not willing to lay down his life for my sake is not my disciple." We read in the book of Acts the account of the disciple Stephen, who was full of faith and power and did great wonders and miracles among the people. Stephen encountered a hostile audience in Jerusalem who falsely accused him of blasphemy, and even though he was transfigured before them, Stephen testified of the divinity of the Savior, and when he called them to repentance, several in the crowd stoned him. But he, being full of the Holy Ghost, looked up steadfastly unto heaven and saw the glory of God and Jesus standing on the right hand of God. Even as he did, the last words on Stephen's lips were, "Lord, lay not this sin to their charge." In the early days of the church in Mexico, two faithful leaders who were disciples of Christ became martyrs because of their belief. These two whose lives were taken were Rafael Monroe and Vicente Morales. During the Mexican Revolution, Rafael Monroe was the president of the small San Marcos, Mexico branch, and Vicente Morales was his first counselor. On July 17, 1915, they were apprehended by the Zapatistas. They were told that they would be spared if they would give up their weapons and renounce their strange religion. Brother Monroe told his captors that he did not have any weapons and simply drew from his pocket his Bible and Book of Mormon and said, "Gentlemen, these are the only arms I ever carry. They are the arms of truth against error." When no arms were found, the brethren were cruelly tortured to make them divulge where arms were hidden, but there were no arms. They were then taken under guard to the outskirts of the little town where their captors stood them up by a large ash tree in front of a firing squad. The officer in charge offered them freedom if they would forsake their religion and join the Zapatistas. But Brother Monroy replied, "My religion is dearer to me than my life, and I cannot forsake it." They were then told that they were to be shot and asked if they had any requests to make. Brother Rafael requested that he be permitted to pray before he was executed. There, in the presence of his executioners, he kneeled down and, in a voice that all could hear, prayed that God would bless and protect his loved ones and care for the little struggling branch that would be left without a leader. As he finished his prayer, he used the words of the Savior when he hung upon the cross and prayed for his executioners, "Father, forgive them, for they know not what they do." With that, the firing squad shot both Brother Monroe and Brother Morales. Some years ago, I went to Mexico to reorganize the state presidency. As I conducted the interviews, I was privileged to become acquainted with one of the descendants of Rafael Monroy. I was very impressed with the depth of this man's testimony and his commitment to the gospel. When I asked him what had happened to the rest of Brother Monroy's descendants, he said that many of them have been on missions and continued faithful in the church. In the early days of the church, other disciples, in addition to Joseph Smith and Hiram Smith, also laid down their lives for the gospel of Jesus Christ. The faithfulness of Edward Partridge, the first bishop of the church, is noted in the Doctrine and Covenants. On July 20th, 1833, Edward was sitting at home with his frail wife who had just given birth. Three mobsters burst in and dragged him into the bedlam of the street and then into the square where they had already taken Charles Allen. A mob of 500 demanded through their spokesman that Edward and Charles renounce their faith in the Book of Mormon or leave the county. Edward Partridge responded, "If I must suffer for my religion, it is no more than others have done before me. I am not conscious of having injured anyone in this county, and therefore will not consent to leave. I have done nothing to offend anyone. If you abuse me, you are injuring an innocent man." The mob then daubed Edward and Charles from head to foot with hot tar containing pearl ash, a flesh-eating acid, and then they threw feathers that stuck to the burning tar. Prophet Joseph Smith characterized Edward's death A few years later, at the age of 46, in these words, he lost his life in consequence of the Missouri persecutions, and he is one of that number whose blood will be required at their hands. Edward Partridge left a legacy that lives on in a large and righteous posterity. For most of us, however, what is required is not to die for the church, but to live for it. For many, living a Christ-like life every day may be even more difficult than laying down one's life. I heard during the time of war that many men were capable of great acts of selflessness, heroism, nobility, without regard to life. But when the war was over, they came home and they could not bear up under the ordinary daily burdens of living and became enslaved by tobacco, alcohol, drugs, debauchery, which in the end caused them to forfeit their lives. Some may say, I am a simple person. I have no stature or position. I'm new in the church. My talents and abilities are limited. My contribution is little. Or they may say, I am too old to change. I have already lived my life. Why should I try? It is never too late to change. Discipleship does not come from positions of prominence, wealth, or advanced learning. The disciples of Jesus came from all walks of life. However, discipleship does require us to forsake evil, transgression, and enjoy what President Kimball has called the miracle of forgiveness. This can only come through repentance, which means that we forsake sin and resolve each day to be followers of truth and righteousness. As Jesus taught, what manner of men ought ye to be? Verily I say unto you, even as I am. Many think that the price of discipleship is too costly and too burdensome. For some it involves giving up too much, but the cross is not as heavy as it appears to be. Through obedience we acquire much greater strength to carry it. Come unto me, all ye that labor and are heavy laden, and I will give you the rest. Take my yoke upon you and learn of me, for I am meek and lowly in heart, and ye shall find rest unto your souls. For my yoke is easy and my burden is light. Our true claim as disciples comes when we say with certainty that his ways have become our ways. The blessings of discipleship are readily available to all who are willing to pay the price. Discipleship brings purpose to our lives so that rather than wander aimlessly, we walk steadily on that straight, narrow way that leads us back to our Heavenly Father. Discipleship brings us comfort in times of sorrow, peace of conscience, and joy in service, all of which will help us to be more like Jesus. Through discipleship of the Savior, we come to know and believe in our hearts and minds the saving principles and ordinances of the Church of Jesus Christ of Latter-day Saints. Through our discipleship, we come to appreciate the profound mission of the Prophet Joseph Smith in restoring those saving principles in our time. We rejoice that the keys of the priesthood and its authority have been passed down through the presence of the Church from the Prophet Joseph to our present Prophet, President Gordon B. Hinckley. We are grateful that in our discipleship of the Savior, we come to enjoy his promise of peace in this world with contentment, happiness, and fulfillment. Through our discipleship, we are able to receive the spiritual strength that we need to deal with the challenges of life. One of the greatest blessings of life and eternity is to be counted as one of the devoted disciples of the Lord Jesus Christ. I have a profound testimony of this truth, to which I bear witness in the name of Jesus Christ. Amen.
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6: Digital only. 15 Reasons to Keep Reading the Book of Mormon Every Day by Stan Thomason. I read hundreds of books every year in many genres. By far, the most impactful and my favorite has become the Book of Mormon, Another Testament of Jesus Christ. It was not always so. There was a time I felt I knew all the stories and had progressed beyond what the book could offer. I stopped reading the book and purchased many others about Book of Mormon doctrine and settings. However, once my intellectual curiosity waned, I found my testimony had become fragile and stale. My testimony had departed from my heart to only my head, and I lost track of what I knew deep in my heart. One day, I heard President Russell M. Nelson teach this truth. We need to feel, deep in the inmost part of our hearts, that the Book of Mormon is unequivocally the Word of God. We must feel it so deeply that we would never want to live even one day without it. President Nelson is not the first prophet to tell us to read the Book of Mormon every day, but that talk was so powerful and spoke directly to me. I wanted and needed the power President Nelson described, and I wanted more than anything to heal my starving testimony. I can't imagine going one day without the Book of Mormon. Its words have become my words as I have faced challenges or helped others with theirs. I've compiled reasons to read the Book of Mormon every day and recently shared my top 50 with my wife. She was incredulous at first, but as I shared my list, she enthusiastically added more reasons. Now we are over 70 and counting. This book is truly a wondrous gift. It is both a guide and a manifestation of God's love, given in our day to counter the influences of the adversary. By reading and daily renewing our testimonies, we grow our faith to act on its teachings and see how Jesus Christ rescues us and those around us. A person truly can get closer to God by reading this book and following its teachings than by reading any other book. See Introduction to the Book of Mormon. Although we are nearly done studying the Book of Mormon as part of this year's Come Follow Me, we are invited to continue studying its truths throughout our lives. Here are 15 of the reasons I continue to study the Book of Mormon every day. See if you agree with my list, or better yet, discover your own list. I study the Book of Mormon so I can, 1. Receive a witness of Jesus Christ. See Moroni chapter 10, verse 5 to 7. 2 Nephi chapter 33, verse 10 to 11. 2. Employ the most effective resource to get closer to God and Jesus Christ. See Introduction to the Book of Mormon. 3. Learn how to liken all scriptures unto myself. 1 Nephi, chapter 19, verse 23. See also verse 24. 4. Receive strength to overcome and endure difficulties. See Mosiah, chapter 29, verse 20. Hear the Lord's voice and learn how he may speak to us individually. See Jacob, chapter 7, verse 5. Enos, chapter 1. 6. Strengthen my faith by regularly remembering God's goodness and grace. Moroni, chapter 8, verse 3. 7. See how ancient prophets saw our day and apply the cautions they provide. See 1 Nephi, chapter 13, verse 40. 8. Understand that Christ's mercy comes through repentance and a softened heart. See Alma, chapter 12, verse 34. 9. Feel that ancient prophets are speaking directly to me about my challenges. See Mormon, chapter 8, verse 35. 10. Focus my life on remembering the possibilities of Christ's good news and the certainty of gospel promises. See Mosiah chapter 2, verse 41. 11th, experience joy and glory that cannot be put into words. See Alma chapter 26, verse 16. 12. Develop the ability to ask for and expect answers to prayers. See 2 Nephi chapter 4, verse 35. Mosiah chapter 4, verse 21. 3 Nephi chapter 27, verse 28. Ether chapter 3, verse 2. 13. Discover the freedom of being led by the Spirit. 1 Nephi chapter 4, verse 6. See also Ether chapter 2, verse 6. 14. Discover the desire and strength to eliminate harmful distractions from my life. See 2 Nephi chapter 1, verse 13 to 14. 15. Understand that being a humble follower of Christ can keep us from being led astray. See 2 Nephi chapter 28, verse 14. President Nelson was right. The Book of Mormon has a miraculous power. If you don't believe me, try your own experiment upon the words of President Nelson. The impact on me has been so thorough that I have committed to read and ponder the Book of Mormon every day for the rest of my life. It is now a cherished companion and friend. I have learned that there is much more to the Book of Mormon than what is written on the page. I have verses come to mind that are direct answers to what I need in that very moment. for myself and those I love. It is certainly my testimony that keeping this commitment to take time daily for God through reading this book helped me rekindle the fire of my testimony. I again thoroughly know the truth of the gospel, and I am so excited about the next things I will learn. This voice was created using artificial intelligence.
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8: Chapter 45, An Almighty Foundation. Before sunrise on June 28th, Emma answered an urgent knock at her door. She found her nephew, Lorenzo Wasson, standing on the doorstep, covered in dust. His words confirmed her greatest fear. Soon the whole city awoke as Porter Rockwell rode through the street shouting the news of Joseph's death. A crowd gathered outside the Smiths' home almost instantly, but Emma kept herself and her children inside with only a handful of friends and boarders. Her mother-in-law, Lucy Smith, paced the floor of her bedroom, looking absently out the windows. The children huddled together in another room. Emma sat alone, grieving silently. After a while, she buried her face in her hands and cried, "Why am I a widow and my children orphans?" Hearing her sobs, John Green, the Nauvoo City Marshal, entered the room. Trying to comfort her, he said her affliction would be a crown of life to her. "My husband was my crown," she said sharply. "Why, O God, am I thus deserted?" Later that day, Willard Richards and Samuel Smith rode into Nauvoo with wagons carrying the bodies of Joseph and Hiram. To shield them from the hot summer sun, the bodies had been placed in wooden boxes and covered with brush. Both Willard and Samuel were deeply shaken from the previous day's attack. Samuel had tried to visit his brothers in jail, but before he could reach Carthage, a mob had fired on him and chased him for more than 2 hours on horseback. Willard, meanwhile, had survived the assault with only a small wound on his earlobe, fulfilling a prophecy Joseph had made a year earlier that balls would fly around Willard, strike his friends on the right and left, but leave not a hole in his clothing. John Taylor, on the other hand, hovered between life and death in a hotel in Carthage, too injured to leave town. The night before, Willard and John had written a short letter to the Saints, pleading with them not to retaliate for Joseph and Hiram's murder. When Willard finished the letter, John had been so weak from blood loss that he could scarcely sign his name to it. As Willard and Samuel neared the temple, a group of Saints met the wagons and followed them into town. Nearly everyone in Nauvoo joined the procession as the wagons moved slowly past the temple site and down the hill to the Nauvoo mansion. Saints wept openly as they walked through the city. When the procession arrived at the Smiths' home, Willard climbed the platform where Joseph had last addressed the Nauvoo Legion. Looking over a crowd of 10,000 people, Willard could see that many were angry with the governor and the mob. "Trust in the law for redress," he pleaded. "Leave vengeance to the Lord." That evening, Lucy Smith braced herself as she waited with Emma, Mary, and her grandchildren outside the dining room of the Nauvoo mansion. Earlier, several men had carried the bodies of Joseph and Hiram into the house to wash and dress them. Since then, Lucy and her family had been waiting to view the bodies. Lucy could barely hold herself together, and she prayed that she would have the strength to see her murdered sons. When the bodies were ready, Emma went in first, but quickly sank to the floor and had to be carried from the room. Mary followed her, trembling as she walked. With her two youngest children clinging to her, she knelt beside Hiram, gathered his head in her arms, and sobbed. "Have they shot you, my dear Hiram?" she said, smoothing his hair with her hand. Grief overtook her. With the help of friends, Emma soon returned to the room and joined Mary at Hiram's side. She placed her hand on her brother-in-law's cold forehead and spoke softly to him. She then turned to her friends and said, "Now I can see him. I am strong now." Emma stood and walked unassisted to Joseph's body. She knelt beside him and placed her hand on his cheek. "Oh, Joseph, Joseph," she said, "have they taken you from me at last?" Young Joseph knelt and kissed his father. Lucy was so overwhelmed by the sadness around her that she could not speak. "My God," she prayed silently, "why hast thou forsaken this family?" Memories of her family's trials flooded her mind, but as she looked on her son's lifeless faces, they appeared peaceful. She knew Joseph and Hiram were now beyond the reach of their enemies. "I have taken them to myself," she heard a voice say, "that they might have rest." The next day, thousands of people lined up outside the Nauvoo mansion to honor the brothers. The summer day was hot and cloudless. Hour after hour, saints entered one door, passed by the coffins, and exited another door. The brothers had been enclosed in fine coffins lined with white linen and soft black velvet. A plate of glass over their faces allowed mourners to see them one last time. After the viewing, William Phelps preached the prophet's funeral sermon to a crowd of thousands of saints. "What shall I say of Joseph the seer?" he asked. "He came not in the whirlwind of public opinion, but in the simple name of Jesus Christ. He came to give the commandments and law of the Lord, to build temples, and teach men to improve in love and grace," William testified. "He came to establish our church upon earth, upon the pure and eternal principles of revelation, prophets, and apostles." Following the funeral, Marianne Young wrote about the tragedy to Brigham, who was hundreds of miles to the east campaigning for Joseph with several members of the 12. "We have had great afflictions in this place since you left home," she related. "Our dear brother Joseph Smith and Hiram have fallen victims to a ferocious mob." Marianne assured Brigham that their family was in good health, but she did not know how safe they were. For the last 3 weeks, incoming mail to Nauvoo had all but stopped, and the threat of mob attacks was constant. "I have been blessed to keep my feelings calm during the storm," Marianne wrote. "I hope you will be careful on your way home and not expose yourself to those that will endanger your life." On the same day, Villette Kimball wrote Heber, "Never before did I take up my pen to address you under so trying circumstances as we are now placed," she told him. "God forbid that I should ever witness another like unto it." Villette had heard that William Law and his followers were still seeking revenge against church leaders. Fearing for Heber's safety, she was reluctant for her husband to come home. "My constant prayer now is for the Lord to preserve us all to meet again," she wrote. "I have no doubt but your life will be sought, but may the Lord give you wisdom to escape their hands." A short time later, Phoebe Woodruff wrote her parents and described the attack at Carthage. "These things will not stop the work any more than Christ's death did, but will roll it on with a greater rapidity," Phoebe testified. "I believe Joseph and Hiram are where they can do the church much more good now than when with us. I am stronger in the faith than ever," she affirmed. "I would not give up the faith of true Mormonism if it cost me my life within 1 hour from the time I am writing this, for I know of a surety that it is the work of God." As the letters of Marianne, Villette, and Phoebe traveled east, Brigham Young and Orson Pratt heard rumors that Joseph and Hiram had been killed, but no one could confirm the story. Then, on July 16th, a member of the church in the New England branch they were visiting received a letter from Nauvoo detailing the tragic news. When he read the letter, Brigham felt like his head was going to crack. He had never felt such despair. His thoughts turned instantly to the priesthood. Joseph had held all the keys necessary to endow the saints and seal them together for eternity. Without those keys, the work of the Lord could not move forward. For a moment, Brigham feared that Joseph had taken them to the grave. Then, in a burst of revelation, Brigham remembered how Joseph had bestowed the keys on the 12 apostles. Bringing his hand down hard on his knee, he said, "The keys of the kingdom are right here with the church." Brigham and Orson traveled to Boston to meet with the other apostles in the eastern states. They decided to return home immediately and advised all missionaries who had families in Nauvoo to return as well. "Be of good cheer," Brigham told the saints in the area. "When God sends a man to do a work, all the devils in hell cannot kill him until he gets through." He testified that Joseph had given the 12 all the keys of the priesthood before his death, leaving the saints everything they needed to carry on. Back in Nauvoo, as Emma mourned her husband, she began to worry about supporting her children and mother-in-law alone. Joseph had made extensive legal efforts to separate his family's property from what belonged to the church, but he had still left behind considerable debts and no will. Unless the church quickly appointed a trustee in trust to replace Joseph as manager of the church's property, Emma feared her family would be left destitute. Church leaders in Nauvoo were divided over who had the authority to make the appointment. Some people believed the responsibility should fall on Samuel Smith, the prophet's oldest living brother, but he had taken sick after the mob chased him away from Carthage, and he died suddenly at the end of July. Others believed that local stake leaders should select the new trustee. Willard Richards and William Phelps wanted to postpone the decision until the 12 had returned from their mission to the eastern states so they could participate in the selection. But Emma was anxious for a decision and wanted church leaders to appoint a trustee in trust right away. Her choice for the position was William Marks, the Nauvoo stake president. Bishop Newell Whitney strongly opposed the choice, however, because William had rejected plural marriage and cared little for the ordinances of the temple. "If Marks is appointed," the bishop declared privately, "our spiritual blessings will be destroyed, inasmuch as he is not favorable to the most important matters." Knowing the church was much more than a corporation with financial holdings and legal obligations, Newell believed the new trustee in trust ought to be someone who fully supported what the Lord had revealed to Joseph. Around this time, John Taylor recovered enough from his wounds to return to Nauvoo. Parley Pratt also returned from his mission and joined John, Willard Richards, and William Phelps in urging Emma and William Marks to wait for the return of the other apostles. They believed it was far more important to select the new trustee through the proper authority than to reach a quick decision. Then, on August 3rd, Sidney Rigdon returned to Nauvoo. As Joseph's running mate in the presidential campaign, Sidney had moved to another state to meet legal requirements for the position. But when he learned of the prophet's death, Sidney rushed back to Illinois, certain his position in the first presidency entitled him to lead the church. To strengthen his claim, Sidney also announced that he had received a vision from God, showing him that the church needed a guardian, someone who would care for the church in Joseph's absence and continue to speak for him. Sidney's arrival concerned Parley and the other apostles in Nauvoo. The conflict over the trustee in trust made it clear the church needed a presiding authority to make important decisions. But they knew that Sidney, like William Marks, had rejected many of the teachings and practices the Lord had revealed to Joseph. More important, they knew that Joseph had depended less on Sidney in recent years and had not bestowed all the keys of the priesthood on him. The day after his arrival, Sidney publicly offered to lead the church. He said nothing about finishing the temple or endowing the saints with spiritual power. Rather, he warned them that perilous times were ahead and promised to guide them boldly through the last days. Later, at a meeting of church leaders, Sidney insisted on assembling the saints in 2 days to select a new leader and appoint a trustee in trust. Alarmed, Willard and the other apostles called for more time to review Sidney's claims and await the return of the rest of their quorum. William Marks compromised and scheduled the meeting for August 8th, 4 days away. On the evening of August 6th, word spread rapidly that Brigham Young, Heber Kimball, Orson Pratt, Wilford Woodruff, and Lyman White had arrived in Nauvoo by steamboat. Soon the saints were greeting the apostles in the streets as they made their way home. The next afternoon, the newly arrived apostles joined Willard Richards, John Taylor, Parley Pratt, and George A. Smith at a meeting with Sidney and the other councils of the church. By this time, Sidney had changed his mind about selecting a new leader on August 8th. Instead, he said he wanted to hold a prayer meeting with the saints on that day, postponing the decision until church leaders could come together and warm up each other's hearts. Still, Sidney insisted on his right to direct the church. "It was shown to me that this church must be built up to Joseph," he told the councils, "and that all the blessings we receive must come through him." He said that his recent vision had simply been a continuation of the grand vision of heaven he had seen with Joseph more than a decade earlier. "I have been ordained a spokesman to Joseph," he continued, referring to a revelation Joseph had received in 1833, "and I must come to Nauvoo and see that the church is governed in a proper manner." Sidney's words did not impress Wilford. "It was a kind of second-class vision," he noted in his journal. After Sidney finished speaking, Brigham arose and testified that Joseph had conferred all the keys and powers of the apostleship on the 12. "I do not care who leads the church," he said, "but one thing I must know, and that is what God says about it." On August 8th, the day of Sidney's prayer meeting, Brigham missed an early morning meeting with his quorum, something he had never done before. Stepping outside, he saw that thousands of saints had gathered in the grove near the temple. The morning was blustery, and Sidney stood in a wagon with his back to a strong, steady wind. Rather than holding a prayer meeting, Sidney was again offering himself as guardian of the church. Sidney spoke for more than an hour, bearing witness that Joseph and Hiram would hold their priesthood authority through eternity and had organized the church council sufficiently to lead the church after their deaths. "Every man will stand in his own place and stand in his own calling before Jehovah," Sidney declared. He again proposed that his own place and calling was as Joseph's spokesman. He did not wish the congregation to vote on the matter, but he wanted the saints to know his views. When Sidney finished speaking, Brigham called out to the crowd to stay a few moments longer. He said that he had wanted time to mourn Joseph's death before settling any church business, but he sensed an urgency among the saints to choose a new leader. He worried that some among them were grasping for power against the will of God. To resolve the matter, Brigham asked the saints to return later that afternoon to sustain a new leader of the church. They would vote by quorum and as a church body. "We can do the business in 5 minutes," he said. "We are not going to act against each other, and every man and woman will say amen." That afternoon, Emily Hoyt returned to the Grove for the meeting. A cousin of the prophet, Emily was in her late 30s and a graduate of a teacher's academy. Over the last few years, she and her husband Samuel had grown close to Joseph and Hiram, and the sudden deaths of the brothers had saddened them. Although they lived across the river in Iowa Territory, Emily and Samuel had come to Nauvoo that day to attend Sidney's prayer meeting. Around 2 o'clock, the priesthood quorums and councils took their seats together on and around the stand. Brigham Young then stood to address the saints. "There has been much said about President Rigdon being president of the church," he said. "But I say unto you that the quorum of the 12 have the keys of the kingdom of God in all the world." As Emily listened to Brigham speak, she caught herself glancing up at him to make sure it was not Joseph speaking. He had Joseph's expressions, his method of reasoning, and even the sound of his voice. "Brother Joseph, the prophet, has laid the foundation for a great work, and we will build upon it," Brigham continued. "There is an almighty foundation laid, and we can build a kingdom such as there never was in the world. We can build a kingdom faster than Satan can kill the saints off." But the saints needed to work together, Brigham declared, following the will of the Lord and living by faith. "If you want Sidney Rigdon or William Law to lead you, or anybody else, you are welcome to them," he said. "But I tell you in the name of the Lord that no man can put another between the 12 and the prophet Joseph. Why? He has committed into their hands the keys of the kingdom in this last dispensation for all the world." Feeling that the spirit and the power that had rested on Joseph now rested on Brigham, Emily watched the apostle call on the saints to sustain the 12 as the leaders of the church. "Every man, every woman, every quorum is now put in order," he said. "All that are in favor of this in all the congregation of the saints, manifest it by holding up the right hand." Emily and the whole congregation raised their hands. "There is much to be done," Brigham said. "The foundation is laid by our prophet, and we will build thereon. No other foundation can be laid."

0: to say to them is this: get the Spirit of God and know for yourselves. The Lord will provide for his own. The day after the conference, Wilfred sensed a gloominess still hanging over the city. "The prophet and patriarch are gone," he wrote in his journal, "and there appears to be but little ambition to do anything." Even so, Wilfred and the 12 went to work immediately. They met that afternoon and appointed Bishops Newell Whitney and George Miller to serve as trustees in trust for the church and resolve the issues related to Joseph's finances. 3 days later, they called Amasa Lyman to the Quorum of the 12 and divided the eastern United States and Canada into districts to be presided over by high priests. Brigham, Heber, and Willard would call men to these positions and oversee the church in America, while Wilfred would travel with Phoebe to England to preside over the British mission and manage its printing establishment. While Wilfred prepared for his mission, the other apostles strove to strengthen the church in Nauvoo. The saints at the August 8th meeting had sustained the 12, but some men were already trying to divide the church and draw people away. One of them, James Strang, was a new member of the church who claimed to have a letter from Joseph appointing him to be his true successor. James had a home in Wisconsin Territory and wanted the saints to gather there. Brigham cautioned the saints not to follow dissenters. "Don't scatter," he urged them. "Stay here in Nauvoo and build up the temple and get your endowment." Completing the temple remained the focus of the church. On August 27th, the night before they left for England, Wilfred and Phoebe visited the temple with friends. Standing at the base of its walls, which reached almost to the top of the second story, Wilfred and Phoebe admired the way the moonlight brought out the structure's grandeur and sublimity. They climbed a ladder to the top of the walls and knelt down to pray. Wilfred expressed his gratitude to the Lord for giving the saints power to build the temple and pleaded that they might be able to finish it, receive the endowment, and plant the work of God throughout the world. He also asked the Lord to preserve him and Phoebe in the mission field. "Enable us to fill our mission in righteousness," he prayed, "and be enabled to again return to this land and tread the courts of the Lord's house in peace." The next day, just before the Woodruffs left, Brigham gave Phoebe a blessing for the work ahead of her. "You shall be blessed on your mission in common with your husband, and thou shalt be the means of doing much good," he promised. "If thou wilt go in all humility, thou shalt be preserved to return and meet with the saints in the temple of the Lord, and shall rejoice therein." Later that afternoon, Wilfred and Phoebe set out for England. Among the missionaries traveling with them were Dan Jones and his wife Jane, who were headed to Wales to fulfill Joseph's prophecy.
1: 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Read the whole book at saints.churchofjesuschrist.org.
2: With a simple mouse click, you can access so much good material that actually lifts and strengthens the Latter Day Saints channel.
3: More precious than a silver bracelet. One morning, I realized that my silver bracelet was missing. My heart was heavy because this bracelet was precious to me. When I was asked to lead a discussion in Relief Society on the Savior's invitation to feed his sheep, I decided that if I wanted to motivate the sisters, I should do something for one of his sheep. I gathered up my courage and invited a less active sister to come to a Relief Society activity with me. She accepted my invitation, and we had an enjoyable time. I felt that this was a good example, and I was eager to share my experience. But the Lord had more to teach me. One morning, while getting dressed, I realized that my silver bracelet was missing. This bracelet was given to me as a birthday present while I was visiting France, so it has special meaning to me. I began searching for it in the most likely places, but I couldn't find it. I then told myself that if I just prayed, I would be able to find my bracelet quickly. After I prayed, I looked everywhere. For 2 days, I prayed intently and searched intensely. I pled with Heavenly Father to help me find it, but I still couldn't find it. My heart was heavy because this bracelet was precious to me. One evening, my son prayed with me at my bedside. After our prayer, he picked up something and handed it to me. It was my bracelet. He had found it under the bed. I somehow must have missed it in my search.

0: I cried for joy to have it back again. Suddenly, an impression came to me. Do you pray just as earnestly for your sisters in the church? Are they as precious to you as your bracelet? What about your sisters outside the church? Do you also pray for them? When I shared my experience with my missing bracelet in Relief Society, we had a beautiful discussion. I told the sisters that I had learned that when the Savior asks us to feed His sheep, we must remember that the worth of souls is great in the sight of God. Doctrine and Covenants, section 18, verse 10. He wants us to be mindful of those around us and to love, care, and pray with all our energy for them. As we do so, we will find that everyone is far more precious than a silver bracelet. Sylvie Aumieux, Quebec, Canada. Read by Kristen Hawkins.
1: 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Four ways parents can help their children learn about Jesus Christ and recognize the divine within them. Children are often asked, "What do you want to be when you grow up?" In the pre-earth life, if we had been asked a similar question, our answer may have simply been, "I want to be like our heavenly parents." Parenting is often about bedtimes and bath times, teaching and tantrums, correcting and comforting. But perhaps we can step back a moment and see our parenting from a broader perspective, remembering our children's divine nature, that they are God's children too, and that they have a divine destiny, even to become like God one day. President Dallin H. Oaks, first counselor in the first presidency, taught, "Our theology begins with heavenly parents, and our highest aspiration is to attain the fullness of eternal exaltation. And each of us has that divine potential." The Family, a Proclamation to the World, states, "All human beings, male and female, are created in the image of God. Each is a beloved spirit, son or daughter of heavenly parents, and as such, each has a divine nature and destiny." Parents can help children navigate and be successful in their path to become like God. But to become like Him, our children must first learn more about what God is like. One reason Jesus Christ came to earth was to help us understand our Heavenly Father. As the Savior said, "I and my Father are one. He that hath seen me hath seen the Father." To become like God, we turn to the Savior, learning of Him. Here are four things we can do to help our children learn who Jesus Christ is and therefore come to know their Heavenly Father. 1. Teach them to trust the Savior's apostles and prophets. 2. Teach them to act in faith. 3. Teach them the importance of revelation. 4. Exemplify the Savior's qualities. 1. Trusting the apostles and prophets. One of the most important ways our children will come to know Jesus Christ is by listening to His chosen special witnesses. Just as in New Testament times, apostles today help us understand His character and His work. President Russell M. Nelson taught, "Ordained apostles of Jesus Christ always testify of Him. They point the way as we make our way through the heart-wrenching maze of our mortal experiences." And Elder Neil L. Anderson of the Quorum of the 12 Apostles taught, "A prophet does not stand between you and the Savior. Rather, he stands beside you and points the way to the Savior." It's also important to teach our children to have humility and patience as they listen to our inspired leaders. Elder Anderson said, "Don't be surprised if at times your personal views are not initially in harmony with the teachings of the Lord's prophet. These are moments of learning, of humility. When we go to our knees in prayer, we walk forward in faith, trusting in God, knowing that with time, we will receive more spiritual clarity from our Heavenly Father." The Lord taught an important principle when He said of the prophet Joseph Smith, "For His word ye shall receive, as if from mine own mouth, in all patience and faith." Teaching our children to have patience and work for understanding will make them spiritually self-reliant throughout their lives. 2. Acting in faith. To know something is more than memorizing facts. People can read books about playing the piano, yet if they never play a note, their knowledge won't help them become a piano player. The same is true of knowing Jesus Christ. Coming to know Him is more than just knowing facts. To come to know Him, we must do as He does. The Savior emphasized that doing is an essential part of knowing. If any man will do his will, he shall know of the doctrine, whether it be of God or whether I speak of myself. Elder David A. Bednar of the Quorum of the 12 Apostles said, "We begin to come to know the Savior as we arouse our spiritual faculties and experiment upon His teachings." King Benjamin asked, "For how knoweth a man the Master whom he has not served?" Our children can learn about Christ through scripture study, seminary, and general conference. However, these will be insufficient without doing what Christ did: preaching the gospel, caring for those in need, and going about doing good. The church's children and youth program can help our children act in faith. We can help them consider goals that will help them do the things Christ did and come to know who He is. 3. Seeking revelation. We also come to know Christ at a more personal level when, as President Nelson has urged, we hear Him through the Spirit. We also hear Him more clearly as we refine our ability to recognize the whisperings of the Holy Ghost. It has never been more imperative to know how the Spirit speaks to you than right now. In the Godhead, the Holy Ghost is the messenger. He will bring thoughts to your mind which the Father and Son want you to receive. Our children can come to know the Savior when they hear what He wants them to know and do individually. The Children and Youth Program encourages children and youth. You can pray to learn what your talents are and what you can work on right now. As children seek to understand what the Savior wants for them, their opportunity to feel His love personally grows. We can teach them not to be discouraged if answers don't come right away. They can continue in faith, knowing they will feel God's love as they work to hear Him. President Nelson outlined steps that will help us, in the words of the prophet Joseph Smith, grow into the principle of revelation, including immersion in the Scriptures, drawing near to the Lord in prayer, listening for answers, and recording our feelings. And while we won't have to be perfect, making daily efforts to be increasingly worthy. 4. Being an example. Finally, as parents, one of the most impactful ways we teach our children about Christ is emulating His quality in our own lives. Elder Jeffrey R. Holland of the Quorum of the 12 Apostles said, "Is it too bold to hope that our children might have some small portion of the feeling for us that the divine Son felt for His Father? Might we earn more of that love by trying to be more of what God was to His child?" In any case, we do know that a young person's developing concept of God centers on characteristics observed in that child's earthly parents. When we emulate Christ, we help reveal Him and the Father to our children. Some of Christ's qualities are outlined in Moroni, chapter 7, verses 44 to 45, including charity, hope, kindness, meekness, not being easily provoked, suffering long, and enduring all things. One woman I know had a father who was often angry and easily upset. She said, "For many years, I saw Heavenly Father the same way I saw my own, someone who, for the most part, kept his distance and was easily disappointed. This impacted her ability to truly understand Heavenly Father. However, she shared that Heavenly Father helped her learn that He is slowly walking me out of fearing Him and into the saving power of His love. She began to see the real Him." The first purpose of primary is to help children feel their Heavenly Father's love. This can also be one of the first purposes of parents. As children feel their Heavenly Father's love, they will have a better understanding of Him and want to become like Him. What do our children want to be when they grow up? As parents, we can foster a desire in them to be like our heavenly parents. Jesus Christ is our perfect example, and as we help our children come to Him, they're more likely to gain this desire. We can help them come to know God and Jesus Christ by building trust in apostles and prophets, helping them act as the Lord would, helping them hear Him through the Spirit, and emulating the Lord in our own actions. Our example and their covenant relationship with the Lord will create stability, a sense of belonging, and the knowledge of God's love that our children need, blessing them for years to come. Ideas for parents. Need some help applying these four principles? Here are some ideas to consider. Trust the apostles and prophets. List some invitations the prophet and apostles gave in general conference and review them with your children. Act in faith. If your children are old enough, help them in their ministering assignments. If they're younger, help them serve and help others at home, as the Savior would. Seek revelation. Ask your children if they have felt any spiritual promptings lately and share promptings you have had. Be an example. Consider how you're doing as a disciple of Jesus Christ and where you could improve. Add your thoughts and make a plan in your journal. More parenting resources can be found at parents.churchofjesuschrist.org.
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3: One of the most remarkable aspects of The Church of Jesus Christ of Latter-day Saints is its unique history. Throughout the world, great stories from faithful church members have only added to that history. This program shares some of these incredible stories of faith, perseverance, hope, and inspiration. You're listening to Legacy. I'm your host, Nathan Wright. From keeping dozens of journals and writing poetry to photojournalism and fine art, pioneer Latter-day Saint women found ways to remember and record the events, feelings, and testimonies of their often difficult lives. And here to discuss the specifics of four of these significant individuals is Christine Cox. As Director of Library Services for the Church History Department, Christine has had a chance to explore many of the collection's greatest treasures, including, I'm sure, many of the records we'll talk about today. Christine, welcome to Legacy.
4: Thank you.
3: Would you please take a moment and just tell our listeners about yourself?
4: I have been working with the Church History Department now for 37 years, and so I've had a lot of opportunities to see some of the great writers and some of our great scholars and people coming in to do research. And during that time, I have been the director since 1993 over what was the library, and now it's library services, which entails the interaction with the public. We have public programming. We have lecture series, which is one of the things we'll be doing. We do every month, and then we have research and consultation services available for people coming in to do their own research or research information about the church.
3: And as I understand it, you are a very public library. You want people to come in
4: we
3: as much
4: do.
3: As possible.
4: And for years, people have thought we were quite closed because we were hidden away in the east wing of the church office building. But we are open to the public. And we also, another misnomer is people think we are an extension of the family history library. We're two different libraries. And I think that people often get confused. But we do support family history researchers. About 40% of the people that come in are family history researchers. They get their vital information over at the family history library. Then they come to us to get more of the stories and learn more about, especially if they have pioneer ancestry.
3: So the church history library is directly north of the Relief Society building.
4: Correct.
3: And the family history library is just west of Temple Square.
4: West of Temple Square.
3: That's
4: right.
3: The difference.
4: So there are two different libraries.
3: Very good. You have a presentation you've entitled Remembering and Recording, which includes some wonderful graphics and pictures of the subject matter. But today, of course, we're on the radio, and we'll try to make it as descriptive a conversation as possible. We'll also try to talk our producer, Matt, into putting some of the images online.
4: Great.
3: So you say you've worked for the Church History Department for many years. Why did you choose these particular individuals for this presentation?
4: Well, actually, I was asked to present last year at the Women's Conference, and the theme of that particular session was, We Doubt Not the Lord Nor His Goodness. We've proved Him in days that are past, with a subtitle of Recording and Remembering. So they wanted a presentation that talked about how recording and remembering blesses our lives and strengthens us and our gratitude towards our Father in heaven. So that was, I thought, how do I take that and put that in, package it so that it was very informative, and yet we could tell the stories of some of these wonderful Latter-day Saint women. So that's where it all started. And as I was researching some of this, I had lots of women, and I just started narrowing it down, and I was looking for specifically how people recorded their history, realizing, and one of the messages I wanted to share was, there's not just one way to record. It's not just all about keeping a journal. A journal is important, and it is one way of recording, but there's so many ways that we can capture history, and people have different talents and interests in different areas, so as we go forward and record history, we learn a lot through different methods.
3: So you quote Elder Marlon K. Jensen, and he suggests that remembering is not a passive activity. Like, you know, if you think of remembering something, it's just a mental thing. But you say, and he suggests, that it's much, much more than that.
4: It is. I think it's a very, very active thing. As I just go forward in my own life, and as I hear about different things people are doing, we've got digital photography now, we've got scrapbooking, we've got all kinds of medium out there that can help us remember. And as I just sit down and look at photographs of my life and remember the fun things that I've done with my family, and we laugh and we share good experiences, and it builds and uplifts and bonds families and unites them together. And so I really think there's not just one way. Some people are visual learners. Some people love to read and get into it. We even think of Eliza R. Snow and all the poetry she wrote. So there's so many different ways to remember. And I think that's the key that Elder Jensen is talking about, is it is an active thing, and there we need to remember lots of different things. And what does that word remember really mean?
3: You mentioned that there's, in putting this together, you found various different lessons that there are to be learned. And a theme that you use throughout the presentation is that of angels blessing the lives of these women, and that they themselves, in turn, become ministering angels to others, basically. Can you tell me a little bit more about that theme?
4: Yes. Part of what in the paragraph that I was given to do the presentation, there's this sentence that says, Heavenly Father has provided miracles and sent angels to care for His saints across every dispensation. When we look for and record the miracles in our lives, we can later draw strength by remembering that Heavenly Father never forsakes us. And then they have a great quote by Jeffrey Holland, How can recording our blessings increase in strength and gratitude, our strength and gratitude? So I think often, and then also at the very, Joseph Smith talked about, if women will live up to their expectations, the angels cannot be restrained from them, from accompanying them or being with them. And so that theme really resonated, because I think we don't often think that we do have that capability of having angels help us through our trials. And I really think that there are angels among us that help us through these everyday trials. They can be our neighbors. They could be family members. They could be friends. They can be all kinds of people. And we don't often recognize the help that we receive, and that sometimes they're there for a reason.
3: Very good. So remembering these two things that we talked about, that remembering is not a passive activity, and that through these things we can be ministered to and minister to others. Let's talk about these four women in your presentation. You started out with Emmeline B. Wells.
4: Right.
3: A fine choice.
4: Emmeline B. Wells. And most people have at least heard of her. And she was born in Massachusetts in about 1828. And she began life in very humble circumstances. But she was able to go to school and receive a good education. And some women in that time period didn't have that opportunity, but she was able to. So she went to a girls' school, and she married and had a child. And one of the things about Emmeline is I think a lot of women could, when they learn about what her history entails, can relate to at least one of her trials in life. I saw so many, as I was reading about her life, so many women that I know came to mind, because she was married very young, and her parents basically selected her husband. And so these two young 15, 16-year-old kids get married, and she has a child that dies. And I think how often we women, everyday women, go through that kind of an experience, and how heart-wrenching it really is. And then her husband goes away to find employment and never comes back. So there she is alone, a young girl alone, and has her child has just passed away. And I just imagining the grief that she was going through. And I think of women today everywhere. These happen often, but we don't stop and think about what do we do about those and how do we get through those difficult times. So then she went on and she marries again, and she's a polygamist wife, and then he passes away, so now she's a widow again. So she's been widowed twice by the age of 22. So here she is a widow, here she is no husband, here she is losing a child, and then she marries again to a great church leader. So then I think of bishops' wives and stake presidents' wives, a lot of those women who are in that situation where their husband's in a church calling and has gone a lot, and so she's there raising her children. So I think a lot of things went through my mind as I was researching and writing about Emmeline in this presentation, about the trials that she went through and what did she do, because she recorded them. And she went on to become a great civic leader. She taught school. She was a writer. She went out for women's rights, and she, you know, Relief Society president, General Relief Society president. So she did a lot of things, but all along the journey, she had to conquer all these trials that kept popping up. But she was a determined woman, and that's what I think. She had great strength in overcoming. But often she would write, and one of my favorite things that she recorded is, well, here's one. And I was very low-spirited indeed. Every time anyone spoke to me, I was crying. So it talks about she pours her heart out in her journals. And I thought, this is so typical. We all go through this, men, women. We have these kinds of things happen. And I long to see my husband who was dead. Why can we not call them to us in our grief and sorrow? Why cannot our dead come back to us if only for one sweet hour? So she really pours her heart out through her writings. Very, very good writer. And she writes for the Women's Exponent and some other things. So she's an amazing woman that I think we can learn a lot from as she recorded these things. And I think, how do we record those things from our perspective so that we can go back and gain strength from them?
3: So her mode of remembering and recording was journals.
4: Exactly.
3: How many did she keep?
4: Well, she recorded through journals. And the other area is Women's Exponent. And I don't know if you're familiar with the Women's Exponent. It was poetry and essays that women could publish in. And so she published lots of essays, poetries, thoughts, and feelings. So it wasn't just in her journal. It was also through the printed word and the media. So there was a printed record of what her thoughts and feelings were. And she and especially she did a lot on women's suffrage. She published a lot in the Women's Exponent. It's fun to read some of her articles in the Women's Exponent about women's rights and women's suffrage and the women's politics. And she even went before Congress and the president to represent women's status, defending women's rights. And so she received a Doctor of Literature from BYU. She was the first woman to receive an honorary doctorate. So it wasn't just the journals. Journals is one way, but also her other writings is another way of recording.
3: So who would have been the ministering angel in her life?
4: I think she had women around her. She talks about people like Eliza R. Snow and some of the other great women that were going through some of the same challenges, buoying her up and helping her and inspiring her to keep going. But she did have this drive to keep going. She was a very, very motivated. In fact, some people describe her, the dominant characteristic of Mrs. Wells' life was her supreme will. And I thought that was written in her obituary. Actually, it was in a little biographical sketch about her. And but it said she turned the current of that force for will into the peaceful channels of the gospel of Jesus Christ, made for righteous and the upbuilding of many good causes. She was invincible loyalty to the priesthood and to its requirements. So I think she had the support of priesthood brethren and other women around her that led to some of her being her angels. Eliza once told Emmeline that she would live to do a work that has never been done by any women since creation. So I think there are angels like that all along her way. And if we pay attention in our lives, I think we will find that there are women around us and men that just sometimes a small saying. And I've met a total stranger on a bus when I was despondent once, and they made some little statement, and I've never forgotten it, and it just buoyed me up and made me, I refer to that often, and I wrote that down once in my journal.
3: And you say, in closing, on your presentation with Emmeline B. Wells, her contributions to women are many in number, and she's honored to this day with a bust placed in the Utah State Capitol Rotunda, which has had this inscription, "A fine soul who served us."
4: Right. I went up and looked at that bust because I didn't know it was there until I did this presentation. And it's really inspirational to realize she made major contributions, and I don't know that a lot of people even know that.
3: Let's move on to Maud May Babcock, another person perhaps some people have heard of, but not everybody.
4: Okay. I'm sure people have heard of the Babcock Theater, that people here in Salt Lake City have heard of that. But she was born in New York, and she came from a well-refined and educated culture family. They were not members of the church, and she was taught in some of the best schools all around, from New York, Chicago, London, Paris, graduated with honors. And she had an angel come into her life. Susie Young Gates was one of her students. And Susie Young Gates convinced Maud to come to Utah to teach speech and drama. So Maud at first thought, do I really want to do that? But then she finally accepted and came to Utah as a non-member in the early years, and started to teach. And as a woman at the University of Utah, teaching in the early years, that's quite a challenge. She wasn't accepted real well by some of the peers. Sometimes she was excluded from some of the faculty meetings even. But she had a quest. She loved drama. She loved the arts. Her parents were not exactly happy that she came to this community of Mormons.
3: And to make it worse.
4: So her mother basically said, there isn't any disgrace you have brought upon the family that could equal this. So,
3: and that disgrace was when she joined the church.
4: Yes, she was shocked because Maud did come to Salt Lake. She wasn't a member initially, but she ended up joining the church after she did stay here, and she had quite an influence. And she just had some great pipe dreams of having a big stage and having all these plays, and she was just absolutely loved the theater and the arts. And apparently her classroom and her rehearsals, she was ruthless. I mean, she was so passionate. She wanted to make sure everything was right. But one of the, they called her Miss B, but there was a Utah Governor Herbert Ma came. Apparently he was quite a shy person, and he took one of her classes. And because of that, he credits her with encouraging him to find the confidence to be in public and to be able to speak in public. So she immediately put him, when she found out how shy he was, she cast him as a role of Theseus the King in A Midsummer Night's Dream. So I can imagine a shy child or young man being cast in as a lead role that would conquer some shyness.
3: And having to step up.
4: Having to step up. So she's basically credited with being the first lady of theater and drama in the state of Utah. She did lots of other amazing things, too. She became the president of the Utah School of the Deaf and Blind and published some books and was a chaplain on the state senate and served on the general board of the Young Women's Mutual Improvement Association and was also an advocate for women's rights and education.
3: So her mode of recording would have been, what would you say?
4: I would say it's through her plays and her drama, as well as some of the books that she published. But she actually wrote and directed the plays. And a lot of the plays have, you know, they're great historical records of how our culture, our life and culture, and the times in which she lived.
3: Let's move on to Ellen Johanna Larson Smith. Is that how you say it correctly? From all the, shall we say, regular Latter-day Saint women you could have chosen from, why this person?
4: This person, because we have recently discovered some of her photographs in our collection. And it's very, very inspiring when I learned about her. The photographs are just delightful. And as I do this presentation, I show many of her photographs. She was a girl, a typical LDS daughter of pioneer stock. Some Swedish immigrants came to Utah, and she was born in Santaquin in 1868. So she did not come to Utah across the plains or anything like that. She was born here and raised. And so these women that we're talking about go from some early up to some more recent. But she was born, she was the youngest of eight children. She had to live in a cabin with a dirt floor, and all the children had to help earn money. And their family was called to go to Snowflake, Arizona, and settle down there, which was very rural, not a lot to do there. They had to work hard to create, have a living. And their family was very obedient. She grew up in a small LDS community, and she married her childhood sweetheart. So this is one of those stories, a good LDS girl marries a childhood sweetheart, and he was also a polygamist. And so she had several children, and because of the anti-polygamy laws, her husband couldn't be with both women, and he went to Utah, and she was down in Snowflake with several children that she now was left to support. And she had very little skills. She knew how to work in the garden and do all the things that it takes to keep house in those days. But someone walked into the store that she was working in and handed her a camera one day, And she took that camera. She had no formal training in photography, just a rural farm girl. And she took that camera and was fascinated and started taking pictures of the community of Snowflake. And in those days, I'm sure we've all got in our collections photographs of people sitting very still and not smiling and not blinking because of the camera and the equipment that we had in those days. We didn't have the fast-action shutters and all of that. But she was able to capture, and her, when you look through some of her images, they are delightful. I've got one that I absolutely love of children in a barrel with the water just flowing over the sides of the barrel. And to capture that kind of motion and spontaneity in the lives of the members of Snowflake is amazing for that time period, because everything had to be, you had to hold so still. She has delightful images. And so the way she kept the record was through photographs. And we learn a lot about the life and times of people in Snowflake, Arizona through these photographs. And we've gone over and over and over them going, oh, look at this, and isn't this delightful? There's some happy pictures. There's people in a garden smiling and laughing. And you don't often see that in these early, early images. She really broke the traditional boundaries of photography for that time period.
3: Probably because she wasn't trained.
4: Exactly. So she was capturing what interests her. And there's some fun pictures of how she tried to set up backgrounds, and she'd hang a sheet up and have people posed in front of it, and sometimes a little hand pops out on the side. So there are some fun images of her that she did, and we've got quite a few images in our collections of hers. But it shows how a woman can take a difficult situation. I imagine trying to raise several children and with no skills and no, right? It's hard enough to go get a job now for a lot of single women raising families. And I relate that to what single women's raising families had to have to do today. And she just figured out what to do and started a little photography business.
3: Do we have a record of who that person was that gave her the camera?
4: I haven't tracked that down yet. We have just a brief biographical sketch on her. We don't have a lot of information about her. We're learning more and more. We have her photographs, and that's what's really fun. I would like to, that would be fun to learn that a little bit more. I may dig into that a little more and see what I can find. But I just know she was given a camera and did great things with it.
3: Any other recording that we have of this, of Ellen and her life? Any
4: right. She,
3: journals?
4: We do have an oral history, and we do have some poetry that she left. And so we've got a little bit more. And she also became an officiator in the temple, in the St. George Temple, for 13 years. And ultimately, she and her husband reunited and were officiators in the St. George Temple. So it's a fun story to learn about how she went through all this and then how she was reunited and how she stayed faithful and true all of her years. The record she kept is really lives in her photographs.
3: Very good. On to our last person, a very famous Mormon artist, Minerva Tykert. I've really enjoyed her work all my life. I went to the Manti Temple for the very first time, and one of my favorite is the World Room in the Manti Temple of her work. It is just amazing. So let's talk about Minerva.
4: Oh, she's a great woman as well. And all of these women, we could go on and on and on and on about their lives. So these are just some high-level things that we're talking about. And she was born in Ogden. And she was the second of nine children, and again, a daughter of some pioneer immigrants. So this is moving along through the years, not early in the 1840s and 50s, we're in the 1880s. So she studied art in San Francisco and Chicago and New York. And,
3: at a fairly early age.
4: Yes, she was young, and she loved the arts. She was passionate about her painting, and she loved, absolutely loved it. And so her parents helped provide opportunities for some formal art training at 14. she was able to go off to studying in San Francisco, Chicago, New York, and lots of well-known art schools. So she was excited and passionate about this. And so it was really, but her artwork was pretty obscure, pretty unknown. And, but she still had a love of the art. And one of her art teachers realized that she was LDS and was Mormon, and she really hadn't done a lot with it. And she kept toying, what do I do? What do I do? Do I go raise a family? Do I go get married and raise a family? Or do I pursue my art degree? And she makes a comment that she promised the Lord that if she'd finished, she says, if I'd finished my work and he'd give me some more, I'd gladly do it. With this covenant in my heart, I began to live. So she was struggling through, what do I do with my life and what do I do with my art? She really said, dedicated herself basically to working with the Lord, if the Lord would help give her some work to do. So she felt that she had lots of angels come into and influence her life. She talks about realizing who she needed to go marry, sitting in a sacrament meeting and someone getting up, and this happened, and I thought, boy, this happens all the time, how women often get up in testimony meeting and they are bearing testimony of a sister speaking on how happy they are to be married and that they, how much they love their family and their husbands. And she was sitting in a sacrament meeting and she heard a woman just get up and say that simple little phrase. And she said, I thought of all the men I had ever met in my search for getting gold. And then she realized at that moment that back on the Idaho desert, herding his cattle and branding his calves, was a man more nearly meant for me than anyone else in the world. So through one little statement in a testimony meeting, she felt she needed to go back and marry her sweetheart there on the cattle ranch, even though he was not a member of the church. So here we have a woman marrying a non-member who later converts to the church, but a simple statement in a sacrament meeting began one of her angelic. So you never know when you're going to touch the lives of other people.
3: Life wasn't easy on the ranch for Minerva.
4: It was not. In fact, they were very poor, and her artwork was not selling real well. She did a lot, some Western artwork as well as lots for the church.
3: And it actually got put on the back burner for quite a while.
4: It
3: is that
4: did.
3: Right?
4: It did. And because at that time, the church really didn't pursue a lot of the artwork like we do today. But she had this quest that one of her instructors while she was in school basically told her that he asked her a question. He says, has anyone ever painted that great Mormon story of yours? He was not a member. And he says, has anybody painted that Mormon story? And she said, no, not that I know of. And he turned to her and said, good heavens, girl, what a chance. You do it. You're the one. That's your birthright. You feel it. You'll do it well. And which she commented, I felt that I had been commissioned. And so this is from just an art teacher saying, have you ever thought about documenting the history of the church and through your painting? So she did take that upon herself and painted amazing. They're everywhere. We've got some of them in our museum. We've got some over in our church history library. We've got a Minerva Tykert. You see them in lots of places. And so she struggled. And here's another. She not only received angels in her life that came along the way, but she became an angel for someone else. Once she met a young woman who was considered the ugly duckling of her family. And Minerva told her, this young girl that was the ugly duckling, why, you're one of the most beautiful girls I've ever seen. And she wanted to paint her. And that girl blossomed because someone recognized her beauty. I think what a marvelous story. So not only was she touched by angels, but she became an angel for someone else.
3: And as part of her struggles on the ranch, she said it was not only difficult, but a rather joyful life. She said, my greatest joy in living was having to get along under difficulties what joy I took in building the window seat and play box in my own cabinets, yes, and making over my New York suits and dresses for the little boys' clothes. That's right. A great quote.
4: Oh, I think those are marvelous. So life wasn't easy. She again had her trials like everyone else, of poverty, of not being recognized until many, many years later, struggled, hardships, every one of these. But she wanted she felt very compelled, and she did that great Book of Mormon art series. And she's got nearly 1,000 pieces of art scattered around where she's told the story. And you look at some of her paintings, and it just captures, when you understand some of the things and how she's painted, you understand the passion and for the church and for her religious upbringing.
3: So let's bring it all together here. You did this presentation highlighting these amazing lives of these four women. What are the lessons that we can learn?
4: The lessons that I think I get out of it are, number one, that we all have trials. All of these women went through some type of trial, and they're very analogous and very similar to the trials that we have today, just different times, different situations. And that the Lord is in charge, and if he has things that he wants to work through us, that we'll get there. And also we can be inspired by other people. Angels can come into our lives, and we are also never know when we are an angel for someone else. Like simple thing, like bearing a testimony and how where it may or may not touch someone else's life. So both will be inspired by others, as well as others inspiring us. And the Holy Ghost is the key in all of that, to bring it so that we can be in tune with the right inspiration that we receive. And also, as we record these trials and blessings, whether it be through whatever medium, that we can find strength. We hear, you know, Emmeline pouring her heart out, but yet that gave her the desire and the will to keep going. We can build that strength and build our testimony and our faith as we record and go back and revisit and say, what did I learn from these experiences? And what did I do about those experiences that helped me go forward? And then I would say the last thing that we learn is there's just not one way to keep a record. We have photographs, we have paintings, whatever individuals have a passion for or a talent for, whatever talents they have, some write well, other people hate to write. But there are different ways of recording and keeping a record. And I think that's important to know. When you put all the pieces together, like a Snowflake, Arizona, if we have journals, we have diaries, we have the written word, we have photographs, how much more full the story is when you have all the different medium and you can tell it through different ways.
3: And in our time and age, with so many different electronic ways of recording
4: exactly.
3: things.
4: Exactly. So we're in a whole new era that we can learn how to keep a record. There's many, many ways to keep a record. I hope we don't lose it all through text messaging and emails, that we figure out a way to save and preserve the history that we're making, so that we can. In fact, Elder Eyring talks in October's conference of 2007. He even made this point. My point is to urge you to find ways to recognize and remember God's kindness. It will build our testimonies. You may not keep a journal, but you and they will be blessed as you remember what the Lord has done. And I'm thinking that means we keep a record and remember the good things that the Lord's done for our lives.
3: The very end of your presentation, you quote the Doctrine and Covenants, which says, "All flesh is in my hands, be still and know that I am God." To me, that is a rather comforting statement, knowing that regardless of what happens in our lives, what trials may exist, what may or may not happen for us, it's still going to be the way God wants it.
4: And that's one of my absolute favorite scriptures of all time. I've seen that in my own life. And we are surrounded by angels. We all have a role to play. There's something important for each one of us to contribute. And I think that's just so key and vital. And that scripture is what resonates with me, that is really a true statement, that there's a purpose for all of us. And it's important to remember and learn what that purpose is and remember and keep moving forward.
3: Very good. Thank you. There is a new series of books that's going to be published by the History Department. Can you tell us a little bit about that?
4: Yes, we're really excited. Richard E. Turley, the assistant church historian and recorder, announced at the Mormon History Association in May that there's a Women of Faith in the Latter Days, series, 7-volume series that's going to be coming out. And what they're trying to do is pull together some of the Latter-day Saints' lives of faith and dedication, and a lot of them haven't received a lot of attention and that they deserve. So they're trying to make women more aware through some inspirational stories that point to how women live their lives. And so there's going to be a series that will contain 50 10-page chapters on different women from all walks of life. So each chapter, they're hoping to have maybe a photograph, some biographical information, and then their story. And so they're going from, for example, Volume 1 is going to be women born up to 1820, Volume 2, women born between 1821 and 45, all the way up through Volume 7, which is women born between 1946 and 1970. So they are inviting people that are interested in contributing to these volumes to submit a proposal. And we do have some of that information available if people are interested in contributing.
3: So this is basically a call for entries.
4: It really is. It says, we invite anyone interested in contributing to these volumes to submit a proposal or to lds.women.of.faith@gmail.com. And then they'll select some of the authors. But we know there's lots of great women's information out there, lots of stories that haven't been told. And I think this is going to be exciting. The first one volume is scheduled for publication in 2011. So, and then they're hoping to do 1 year or a little bit more, or sooner, however it falls together. So it'll be a great contribution to the women's history in the church.
3: That sounds very exciting. Thank you. Once again, today we've been visiting with Christine Cox, Director of Library Services for the Church History Department, and discussing her presentation about these 4 remarkable women from pioneer times up to a little more recently, remembering and recording. Thank you, Christine, very much for
4: being
3: with us.
4: Thank you.
3: I'm Nathan Wright, host of Legacy, inviting you to listen to other programs on the Mormon Channel. The following is an excerpt from the program Everything Creative. Guest Joyce Erickson discusses the struggles and blessings she and her husband have experienced raising 6 children, 3 of which are severely handicapped. You can hear the entire episode as well as other Mormon Channel programs by logging onto radio.lds.org.
5: We have 6 children. 3 normal, healthy ones, Michelle and Laura and Heidi, and 3 others, Cindy, Heather, and Mark, who are severely handicapped. 2 of the 3 handicapped children, Heather and Cindy, have each passed away, Heather in 1989 and Cindy in 1995. None of the handicapped children were born that way, but each one began to manifest a disease called glutaric acidemia, somewhere between the 6th and 9th months of life. All of them were totally dependent on someone else for all of their needs because they were unable to do anything for themselves. They couldn't sit up, roll over, crawl, do anything with their hands, hold anything in their hands, swat a bug away, or do anything like that. And just to show you how much care it took, how much time it took to care for them. When all 3 of the handicapped children were alive, it took me about 7.5 hours every day just to feed them. Another thing you need to know is that Cindy and Heather had no speech, although Heather could, she did learn to communicate, and we learned to communicate with her, and Mark has some limited speech. Just as a little sidelight, I think it's kind of interesting that Mark much prefers the term handicapped to disabled, because he said when you say disabled, it makes it sound like you can't do anything. So that's why I use the word handicapped rather than disabled. So that's kind of the background of our family. And
6: well, I, of course, know you and know your family for many years, and I...

0: around for many, many decades, and yet still being able to have creativity in your life. I'd like to talk to you just a little bit about each one of your children. So can you tell me a little bit something about Cindy?
1: Yeah, Cindy was the one who was the most involved, the most severely involved of our three handicapped children. Like Heather and Mark, she couldn't do anything for herself. But unlike Heather and Mark, we never found any way to really communicate with her. We could, you know, she would, you could tell if she really liked something or if she really disliked something. But other than that, we really couldn't communicate very well with her. But you could tell that she could understand things that were going on around her as she laughed appropriately when something funny happened. And she would watch, you know, about the only thing she could do was watch other people play and lay on the floor, laid on the floor all of the time. She watched TV. She liked to listen to music. And her very favorite movie was The Sound of Music. And she watched that over and over and over again. And she always hated the news, especially if they ever talked about any murder or anything violent of any kind. She did not like that. So, and, you know, people came over and helped us watch her while we would go out places. But it was really hard for her, and it was hard to take care of her, too.
0: I remember, though, her with a big smile on her face most of the time.
1: She did have a smile on her face. When she was comfortable, she had a smile on her face, and yeah, you're right about that.
0: Let's talk a little bit about Heather. I particularly love the story about, I think she was about 3 years old when you first learned that she could communicate. Can you tell us about that?
1: Oh, that's one of the funnest stories. I really like that story, too. We just kind of assumed that because she was the second handicapped child that we had, that she was so much like Cindy, that she would be like Cindy and that she wouldn't be able to communicate with us. And so one day I was sitting in the kitchen at the table feeding her, and I was holding her on my lap, and as I was feeding her, Michelle, our oldest one, who was in the living room, called in to me, and she said, "Mom, what time is it?" And when she said that, Heather turned her head and looked at the clock behind me on the wall. And I was flabbergasted. Number one, she knew to look at a clock when Michelle asked what time it was. And number two, that she actually turned and looked at the clock. And when I realized that, I looked at her and then I said, "Heather, where's the stove?" And she looked right at the stove. "Where's the fridge?" And she looked at the fridge. "Where's the ceiling?" And she looked at the ceiling. "Where's the floor? Where's the window?" And
0: how
1: she knew
0: fun.
1: Where's the toaster? And she looked at everything. And I just couldn't even believe it. It was kind of like, well, and then I asked her, the interesting thing was I asked her, I wanted to know if she could answer yes or no. And so I said, "Do you like ice cream?" And when I asked her that, she just stared directly in my eyes, just stared at my eyes. And then I said to her, "Do you like bugs?" And she kind of, she blinked her eyes and kind of shook her head just a little tiny bit. And so it was kind of one of those Helen Keller moments.
0: Yeah, that's what I was thinking. Just a beautiful epiphany.
1: It really was. And, you know, what a blessing it was to her to be able to communicate, and what a blessing it was to us that she learned how to communicate. The interesting thing was, I just picked her up, and we didn't even finish feeding her right now. I picked her up, and we walked through all the rooms in the house, and I asked her where things were, and she knew where they all were. And this is amazing.
0: And so freeing and opening for her and your whole family.
1: Absolutely.
0: And as some of the things we'll talk about later, what great experiences she had and how well you knew her, even though she could not vocalize.
1: Absolutely. And how well she made everyone know her.
0: Tell us some of the things that you did with her that really helped her keep her mind active and

0: and that she was interested in?
1: Mm-hmm. Well, one of the things that I always thought was interesting was, I think it was every Saturday morning that she loved to watch this cooking show that was on TV. I think it was called The Frugal Gourmet or something like that. But, and the reason she indicated to us that she wanted to watch that TV show was so that she could might learn to cook, so that someday she could cook for us. I just thought she was always such a, always wanted to do something for someone else. You know, that was just...
0: just very hopeful and
1: yeah.
0: Yeah.
1: And knowing, I mean, you know, here's a little child who can't do anything for herself, and yet she realizes that in the eternal scheme of things, someday she's going to be able to do all of the things that she can't do right now.
0: And so she gained that knowledge and enjoyed that.
1: She did.
0: Tell us about the time that I think it was Michelle came home from work and or school, and Heather wanted her to make a pie for somebody in your neighborhood.
1: Yeah, she did. And Michelle went to the stove, and so she started making this pie. And Heather, you know, she was had to be right there in the kitchen, right on her beanbag, watching Michelle do this, make this pie. And Michelle just had to stand there and stir it and stir it and stir it and stir it. And, you know, Heather just kept looking at her like, thanks, Michelle, for doing this. And Michelle just kept wanting to say to her, well, Heather, I just wish you could do this. Heather said, well, I wish I could do this too.
0: Yeah. You know, there was a time that I remember in Fast and Testimony meeting when you brought her up to the stand and you said, Heather wants to bear her testimony.
1: Oh my goodness, that was a scary thing for me.
0: Well, it was just so spiritual. And can you tell us about how that came about?
1: We're sitting there at the back of the chapel where we always sit, and Heather indicates to me that she wants to go up and bear her testimony. I'm holding her on my lap.
0: Tell us about how old she was.
1: She was probably about seven or eight. Anyway, she indicated to me that she wanted to go bear her testimony. I said, Heather, you want to go up there and bear your testimony? Yep. Opened her eyes really wide. Mm-hmm. Yep, that's what she wanted to do. So I kept trying to put her off, you know, and tell her, explain to her that she didn't really want to do that.
0: Right.
1: But she kept insisting, and so I finally decided, okay, I better find out what she wants to say. And so she indicated to me that what she wanted to say was that she knew that Heavenly Father loved her and that she was doing what Heavenly Father wanted her to do, and that she knew that someday she would be resurrected in a perfect body. And that's what she wanted me to say. And so I proceeded to carry her up to the front. By the way, Heather never weighed more than 38 pounds before she died. She died when she was almost 12. So that tells you how small she really was.
0: So feeding was such an important part of their life.
1: Really, big time. And anyway, so when I carried her up to the front, she just had the biggest grin on her face. She was just grinning from ear to ear as I explained to everybody what it was she wanted to do and her testimony, essentially. It was, but the interesting thing was she actually had told me beforehand, the date 3 or 4 days before, that what she wanted to do, the very first thing she wanted to do after she died was that she wanted to ice skate. And so I told everybody that as I'm holding her up in front of the congregation. And when I said the first thing she wanted to do was ice skate, she looked at me with this no answer. And I'm saying, Heather, that's what you told me 2 or 3 days ago. And so that's what I told everybody else. But 3 or 4 afterwards, I said, well, what is it you want to do first if it isn't ice skate? And she said she wanted to walk first.
0: Oh. So it's a memory.
1: She had a personality that just never quit. One thing I wanted to just mention was that, because it kind of tells a little bit about her personality and Mark's too, is that one thing that they loved to do together was to pretend, and they could pretend anything. I would be the mouthpiece, and, you know, they would tell me what they wanted to pretend to do. And So lots of times what they really like to do is pretend to play cops and robbers. One of them would be a cop. One of them would be a robber. And seriously, one would rob a bank or a store or something. And they'd sit there and, you know, just pretend to no end. And then one of them would, usually the robber would get in the car and the cop would get in a helicopter and they'd fly to Southern Utah and try to escape. And they'd take turns pretending, you know, all
0: well,
1: kinds
0: and they
1: of different
0: were in
1: things.
0: Probably in bean bags.
1: Yeah.
0: And just, you know, of course, Heather couldn't say anything, but it was, they knew how to communicate and knew each other, just best friends.
1: Yeah, they were. And as a matter of fact, all three of them, Cindy, Heather, and Mark, sometimes they would lay on the floor, and no sound, nothing, but they would lay on the floor and it's like they would all blink at each other. And it was like they were communicating something. I don't know, but Mark says that they did. They communicated that way all the time. He could tell what they were thinking, and I just...
0: Of course, Mark is... We want to talk a little bit about Mark. An experience that I've remembered a lot, and it was about a time when he was younger. I don't know how old he was. He was getting off the bus from school, and he was very sad, and you talked to him in a just a very creative way that I'm sure was inspired by the Spirit.
2: It was inspired.
0: Yes.
1: It's such a great
0: experience. Could you tell us about that?
1: Well, first of all, usually when he came home from school off of the special bus that has a lift on it for his wheelchair, usually he's very happy. He was very happy when he came home from school. And this particular time, he, I could tell as soon as they pushed him out of the bus and onto the wheelchair lift that he was about ready to cry. And so I hurried and got him in the house and took him out of his wheelchair and sat him on my lap and kind of held him close for a couple minutes. And he started he just let loose. And I let him cry for 2 or 3 minutes. And finally, I said to him, "You really feel bad, don't you, Mark?" I said, "Did something bad happen at school today?" And he said, "Yeah." Then he said, "Mom, the boys at school are just so lucky." And I said, "Why do you think they're lucky, Mark?" And he said, "They can run and they can play football. And they can run fast and run races." And then he started to cry all over again. And I just kind of held him close, trying to think of something to say. And so without really even knowing beforehand what I would say, I said, "Mark, you think the boys at school are really lucky, don't you?" And he said, "Yeah." And I said, "Well, you know what, Mark? They are lucky. But do you know something? Everyone is lucky in some way. Did you know that?" And he said, "No." And I said, "Well, they are." And then I, without ever even thinking about it beforehand, I had never, ever occurred to me, I held up my left hand and I pointed to each finger and I said, "Mark, your friends are lucky." As I pointed to each finger and I said, "Your friends are lucky because they can run and they can play football, they can ride bikes, play computer games, and write and draw," Mark said. I said, "Yeah, and draw. But do you know what, Mark? I said, you're lucky too." And then I held up my right hand and I said, as I pointed to each finger, "You're lucky because you got to go into the BYU locker room and meet all the BYU football players. And you got to go into the BYU locker room and meet the basketball players. And you got to sing with the Tabernacle Choir. And you got to meet Brother Otley, who is the leader of the Tabernacle Choir." And then Mark said, "And go on the USS Nimitz." And I said, "Yeah, and go on the USS Nimitz." And I said, "Do you know how else you're lucky, Mark?" And he said, "No." I said, "You're lucky because everyone likes you." I said, "I don't know of anybody who doesn't like you." I said, "Did you know that one of your friends at school once said to me, 'Mark is so lucky. I wish I had as many friends as Mark has.'"
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4: The Deseret Book Audio Library presents If Life Were Easy, It Wouldn't Be Hard, and Other Reassuring Truths by Sherry Dew. 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
5: Chapter 5, The Law of Chastity Defines the Family. I know a little girl who was afraid of the dark, and I mean really afraid of the dark. Even when she was old enough to attend grade school, nighttime just absolutely terrified her. Every night, she and her mother went through a ritual designed to make her feel secure in her room. But inevitably, during the night, this little girl would sneak into her parents' room and climb in bed with them, at which point her mother would carry her back to her room. Over a period of time, her mother used every argument and tactic she could think of to wean her daughter from the fear of sleeping all night in her own room. Often she'd say something like, "Honey, this is your room. You're safe here. Your father and I are just down the hall." And then she would usually add, "Heavenly Father's watching over you. You'll be just fine." One night, when the cycle repeated itself for the umpteenth time, the mother took her daughter back to her own room, reassuring her once again, "Honey, you're okay. Heavenly Father's watching over you." To which the little girl, who had obviously given this some thought, instantly responded, "Mom, don't you know? Sometimes you just need someone with skin on." It's true. Sometimes we just need to hug someone, reach out to someone, or have someone reach out to us. There is something to the notion of contact comfort, which is one of the most natural and sustaining blessings, though perhaps overlooked in the rush of our busy lives, that occurs in a healthy family. Families are made up of people with skin on. Ideally, men and women, boys and girls who care about us, love us, reach out to us, and sustain us. It doesn't matter if things haven't gone all that well on a particular day or if we've just scored a resounding success. There is nothing quite like being able to come home at night into the embrace of loving, supportive family members and have them say, "You're going to be okay," or, "Way to go. We're so proud of you." As a girl, I learned to listen for my mother to say, "Things will be fine," or, "You can do it." Interestingly, this many years later, when I hit a bump or a crisis, I still wait to hear those words of reassurance from her. On a nearly endless number of occasions in recent years, I've been overwhelmed with anxiety over something that wasn't going terribly well or some assignment that far exceeded my capacity. Yet even such intense feelings can disappear after an evening with nieces and nephews who make me laugh and who remind me that there are things more important than work or worry. This is what happens when you're in the presence of people who love you for who you are. Nothing more, nothing less. Suddenly, the anxieties and pressures of the day don't seem quite as suffocating. The problem's quite as intense or even as important, for that matter. It helps to be with people who have skin on, people who are bound together by a bond that cannot be duplicated by any other gathering or organization. And that's the case with the family. No other organization or entity can duplicate the family. And yet, almost incredibly, the family as we know it and as our Father in Heaven intended it to be is enduring the most deadly and consistent barrage of all time. Most of us are perhaps not in a position to lead a parade or have a public forum in which to speak out, but we all have influence. We have influence with husbands and wives, with children of our own or children we care about, with mothers and dads, with neighbors and friends, with the 17-year-olds we teach in Sunday school. Whatever our circle of involvement happens to be, we all have influence. And we all have people in our lives who look to us as a voice of authority. So when it comes to the family and those things we see happening in our society that affect the family, what can we reasonably do about it? What do we need to understand and what steps can we take to shore up this most crucial of all institutions? The issues that swirl around the family today are staggering in both their importance and implications. I grew up watching TV programs such as The Andy Griffith Show and I Love Lucy and The Dick Van Dyke Show, where Rob and Laura Petrie slept in twin beds. Though I haven't seen any of those programs recently, I doubt you could find even the most subtle sexual innuendo in any of their episodes, not to mention many other shows of that time period. It just wasn't there. At the risk of appearing to promote television programs of a bygone era, I comment on this only to demonstrate that it's difficult not to notice the phenomenal moral deterioration taking place almost before our very eyes. That deterioration is often readily detected by examining virtually any form of media for messages about love, marriage, and family. Simply put, jamming the airwaves 24/7 today is programming that not only regularly dismantles the natural family, but is often so sexually explicit that had it aired 30 years ago, almost anyone would have classified the fair as pornography. Little by little, and right in front of our eyes, the world is moving into dangerous territory with respect to the definition and protection of the traditional or natural family, which God has defined as mother, father, and children. I've spoken and written to this topic a number of times before, but at the risk of repeating myself, at least to some degree, I can't resist addressing it again because of my compelling concern. Issues related to the family are of such import that every one of us who understands our Father's plan of happiness needs to be well-versed in what is taking place all around us, as well as prepared to do our part in stemming the tide of deterioration. There are many recent developments, particularly in American society, that are individually wreaking havoc with the definition and protection of the traditional family. Taken collectively, their impact is tsunami-like. Various kinds of aberrational sexual behavior among consenting adults seem to know no bounds. In each case, new justifications for sexual liaisons outside marriage constitute nothing more nor less than old-fashioned immorality. The judicial branch of the government seems to have nearly unfettered power in terms of redefining relationships, marriage, and the family. The rights of parents with respect to their children are being threatened in an unprecedented way. The divorce rate continues to rise, even as statistics piled upon statistics accumulated over decades reveal how paralyzing divorce can be to children and adults alike. Much could be said about each of these factors. Allow, however, a focus on four other developments currently escalating in our society that have impact on the definition and protection of the family. Number one, an alarming number of adults are unmarried. U.S. Census Bureau numbers reveal that married couple households, which since the foundings of this country have dominated our society, have slipped from nearly 80% in the 1950s to just 50% today. A recent cover story in a major news magazine addressed the topic as follows, quote, "Today's culture may be so marriage-crazed precisely because the right is so threatened. Indeed, we are delaying marriage longer than ever, cohabitating in greater numbers, forming more same-sex partnerships, living far longer, and remarrying less after we split up. What many once thought of as the fringe is becoming the new normal. Families consisting of breadwinner dads and stay-at-home moms now account for just 1/10 of all households. Married couples with kids, which made up nearly every residence a century ago, now total just 25%, with the number projected to drop to 20% by the year 2010, says the Census Bureau. By then, nearly 30% of homes will be inhabited by someone who lives alone," unquote. This article painted a picture of what happens nightly in most cities around the world, as highlighted by a depiction of a young adult woman's repeated forays looking for male prospects. Quote, "Most Thursday nights, Hillary Herskowitz slips on her 7 jeans, chooses from among her dozens of shoes, and steps out for an evening with the modish throngs of Manhattan. The 35-year-old communications director and her designer-clad wing girls, a pediatrician, a healthcare manager, and an executive recruiter, cruise the city's swankiest bashes, the posh private parties, the paparazzi-stocked soirees. They don't just watch Sex and the City, they live it. But after 13 years of this behind-the-velvet-ropes scene, they have yet to find the one thing they want most, husbands. 30 years ago, a single woman like Herskowitz would have been considered an aberration, an old maid. Today, she is so typical that the highest IQs in Hollywood and on Wall Street and Madison Avenue are fixated on dreaming up products for the swelling ranks of unattached urbanites just like her. Unquote. The article concluded with this chilling statement, quote, fully 54% of female high school seniors say they believe that having a child outside of marriage is a worthwhile lifestyle, up from 33% in 1980, according to the University of Michigan Survey Research Center. And 40% of female 20-somethings would consider having a baby on their own if they reached their mid-30s and hadn't found the right man to marry. What was once a frowned-upon alternative has become the mainstream. Since 1970, the ranks of the never married and childless have surged astronomically, according to the Census Bureau. There is also a creeping disconnect between marriage and child-rearing, with an 850% increase since 1960 in the number of unmarried couples living with kids, unquote. In short, a major issue affecting the family is not only the tremendous increase in the number of unmarried single adults, but the fact that living as an adult in something other than a traditional marriage is now considered socially acceptable, and in some circles, even preferred. Most problematic, being single has been made to appear normal, which is a great satanic ploy. Because again, if Lucifer can make an aberration seem normal, or better yet, evil seem normal, he has made striking inroads. Speaking from decades of experience as a single adult, I can say unequivocally that being single is not normal. Yes, single adults who have not yet had the privilege of marrying have no choice but to move on with their lives when marriage doesn't occur. They can find countless opportunities to grow and serve and contribute. But even the joys and rewards that can accompany personal progression and selfless service never diminish the sense of loneliness and incompleteness inherent within singleness. There is simply no adequate compensation for not being married. And that is as it should be. For as the Lord taught Adam, it is not good that the man should be alone. Wherefore, he made an helpmeet for him. Number two. There has been a phenomenal escalation in proliferation of and access to pornography for both men and women, boys and girls. Statistics documenting this plague, which is a scourge to rival anything Moses and the children of Israel ever dealt with, paint a sordid story. Here are just a few. The word sex is the number one topic searched online. 90% of all 17-year-olds have viewed pornography online. 25% of all websites are porn sites, which are estimated at roughly 500,000 sites. And the worldwide revenue for pornography is $57 billion, or more than the combined revenue of ABC, CBS, and NBC. To put this social and moral blight in further perspective, a recent survey of 443 wards from Provo to Brigham City, Utah, indicated that 68% of young LDS men have been exposed to pornography, and in some wards, it was 100%. President Gordon B. Hinckley has warned in the plainest terms against the corrosive influence of pornography, acknowledging that, quote, this is a very serious problem even among us, unquote. And Elder Dallin H. Oaks did similarly in the April 2005 General Conference, declaring that patrons of porn forfeit the power of their priesthood, lose the companionship of the Spirit, and wound and sometimes destroy their most precious relationships. Pornography distorts and usually obliterates righteous attitudes about marriage, families, and intimacy. It plays havoc with attitudes about women and undermines everything sacred and beautiful about womanhood and woman's divine nature. It decimates marriages and families. And in many instances, pornography leads to fornication and adultery, as its patrons, like fish dangling on a hook, ultimately cannot resist acting out what they see in print or on screen. Many experts believe pornography to be more addictive than cocaine and other hard narcotics, calling it a particularly difficult addiction to reverse. I've personally seen the effects of pornography on men, women, and families, and can say from firsthand observation that it wrecks relationships and devastates the children who are subjected to the resulting behavior of their parents. It would be impossible to calculate the number of marriages, and therefore families, that have been destroyed because a man's or a woman's addiction to pornography led them to violate marriage vows. Number 3. We live in a culture where celebrities and their misdeeds are not only tolerated, but in some instances, trumpeted. Just for a moment, contemplate the accusations and charges, ranging from repeated adultery to child molestation to rape to illegal use of performance-enhancing drugs, that swirl around the rich and famous. It seems we've reached the point where the more bizarre the behavior, the better. Far too many are entertained, if not titillated, by celebrity misbehavior. Our actions as the public suggest that we don't care. We re-elect these people. We continue to buy their DVDs and CDs or tickets to watch them play ball or compete in world-class events. Our children wear their jerseys, hang their posters on the wall, listen to their music, and line up to see their films, reinforcing anew that we consider celebrities' behavior irrelevant as long as we like what they deliver, be it points, movies, votes, or wins. Several years ago, a popular world-class athlete was diagnosed as being HIV positive. One of the stories covering that development was fascinating. A leading news magazine featured him on the cover with the bold headline, "Even Me." The article went on to identify his sexual exploits and his response to his affliction, which said, in essence, "Imagine, HIV infection could even happen to someone as rich and famous and popular as I am." Such a mindset is nothing short of ridiculous, and yet it seems to be indicative of the attitude infiltrating our society at an escalating rate. What an alarming message to send our children and teenagers about marriage, the family, and morality. Jehovah thundered from Sinai that we were to have no other gods before him, for he was a jealous God. Both Nebuchadnezzar and his son Belshazzar lost their kingdoms because they praised the gods of silver and gold, of brass, iron, wood, and stone, which see not, nor hear, nor know, while failing to glorify the God in whose hand thy breath is. Nephi, on the other hand, refused to put his trust in the arm of flesh, knowing that cursed is he that putteth his trust in the arm of flesh. Hero worship of celebrities, and in far too many instances, celebrities who routinely violate the commandments of God, is a sign of a sick society. For if we can't and don't expect reasonable behavior of those who lead and inspire us, will we in time stop expecting respectable moral behavior of ourselves? We place ourselves in grave danger when we worship actors, athletes, politicians, and others of notoriety, for the arm of flesh will always, ultimately, let us down. Number 4. Gay marriage has become socially acceptable and is even legal in some areas. It is difficult to even approach this topic for fear of arousing deep emotion, and yet ignoring this issue that has such direct bearing on the traditional family would be a bit like pretending there isn't an elephant in the middle of the room when there is one. I do not pretend to understand same-sex attraction. I don't understand why it occurs. I don't understand what same-sex inclinations feel like. I do, however, have a number of friends who grapple with same-gender attraction. Some of them are living an openly gay lifestyle. Others are not acting on their inclinations. Some of those living an openly gay lifestyle have adopted children. They love their children, and their children love them. When a dear and longtime friend of mine died of AIDS recently, I was heartsick. He and I had had many long talks about his choice of lifestyle, and though we did not see things at all the same, I nonetheless cared about him dearly. I love these friends, every one of them, and they know I love them. In many cases, we have had long, animated conversations about the issue of same-gender attraction, and we've had rigorous debates about gay marriage. I have tried to hear what they've had to say, and they have given me the courtesy of hearing my point of view. And after all the dialogue, I don't agree with them, and they don't agree with me. They know, however, that although I have strong feelings about this issue, I don't feel it's my prerogative to judge them for their choices, just as I hope they won't judge me for mine. Their choices are between them and God, just as my choices are. We fought an intense premortal battle for the right to choose, and I would defend their right to live how and with whom they choose. And one more thing. Those who deal with same-gender attraction, who do not respond to those inclinations, and who in fact make and honor sacred covenants, have my deepest respect. Now, although I would defend the right of those with same-gender attraction to live as they choose, I can't defend the proposition that a relationship between two men or two women should be equated with a loving relationship between a man and woman who marry. That's because I cannot betray or trifle with a law of God, a law that calls for complete abstinence from sexual relations before marriage and total fidelity within marriage, a law decreeing that sexual relations are to be deployed and enjoyed only by a man and a woman legally and lawfully married, a law that, as we learn in the temple, we must obey in order to have any hope of receiving celestial glory. The law? It's the law of chastity. Our Father is the one who defined and set the pattern for marriage, and any attempt to redefine this pattern is simply not something covenant-making men and women can support. Our Father did not send two men or two women into the garden. He placed Adam and Eve in the garden and said, "Be fruitful and multiply and replenish the earth," thus delineating the order of things as well as the highest priority of a husband and wife, to procreate. In that moment, our Father established the divine pattern for men and women, marriage, and families. He set the pattern and the circumstances under which the privilege of sexual intimacy is to be enjoyed. The First Presidency and Council of the 12 Apostles reconfirmed that pattern in the family, a proclamation to the world. Quote, "Marriage between a man and a woman is ordained of God. God's commandment for his children to multiply and replenish the earth remains in force. The sacred powers of procreation are to be employed only between man and woman, lawfully wedded as husband and wife," unquote. They further explain just how seriously God views any trifling with this law. Quote, "We warn that individuals who violate the covenants of chastity, who abuse spouse or offspring, or who fail to fulfill family responsibilities will one day stand accountable before God. Further, we warn that the disintegration of the family will bring upon individuals, communities, and nations the calamities foretold by ancient and modern prophets," unquote. In short, there is no relationship, not between two men or two women, not between colleagues or teammates or siblings or the dearest of friends, that compares with that of a man and a woman who commit to and covenant with each other in marriage, who remain faithful to each other, and who co-create a family unit. Said President Gordon B. Hinckley, quote, "God-sanctioned marriage between a man and a woman has been the basis of civilization for thousands of years. There is no justification to redefine what marriage is. Such is not our right, and those who try will find themselves answerable to God." Some portray legalization of so-called same-sex marriage as a civil right. This is not a matter of civil rights. It is a matter of morality. Our hearts reach out to those who refer to themselves as gays and lesbians. We love and honor them as sons and daughters of God. They are welcome in the church. It is expected, however, that they follow the same God-given rules of conduct that apply to everyone else, whether single or married. Unquote. The law of chastity is a law of God, and it applies equally to everyone, regardless of circumstances, marital status, or sexual attraction. This brief overview of just four of many factors affecting the definition and institution of marriage and the family reveals an undeniable theme: that Satan's dominant strategy against marriage and the family is to inspire and promote immorality or violations of the law of chastity. Indeed, almost all of Lucifer's attacks against the family today are morally based. Why does he try the same old tactics again and again? Because sadly, they work again and again, even among Latter-day Saints. It would be impossible to calculate the damage done and lives almost irreparably altered by some sort of moral violation. Consider the arsenal of weapons Lucifer uses: sexual abuse, pornography, adultery, unwed pregnancy, homosexuality and gay marriage, blatant promiscuity, abortion, And the list goes on and on and on. The stunning bottom line? Some form of immorality lies at the root of most of the problems that undermine, threaten, or destroy families. Either immorality that someone chooses to participate in, or immorality that affects the innocent. In short and in essence, the law of chastity defines the family. A professor of marriage and family therapy at Brigham Young University, who has taught graduate students and worked as a marriage and family therapist for more than 30 years, was recently asked how many couples she had counseled directly or supervised the counseling of during those years. She estimated to have worked with well over 5,000, 75% of whom were LDS. She was then asked what percentage of those couples came to her because of distress in their lives that did not have any kind of immorality, meaning anything from abuse to pornography to adultery, as the root cause of the issue. Her response? Less than 10%. Her experience may be atypical, but on the other hand, it might not be. And as sobering as her response was, perhaps it shouldn't surprise us, for the forces of evil will do anything and everything imaginable to destroy marriages and families. It is one of Satan's quickest and most effective ways of attempting to thwart the plan of salvation. Further, it's his way of interfering with an institution destined to survive forever. As Elder Neil A. Maxwell explained, quote, "When the surf of the centuries has made the Great Pyramid so much sand, the everlasting family will still be standing, because it is a celestial institution formed outside celestial time," unquote. Consider just as an example the tactic Lucifer has vigorously championed on the issue of abortion, which is one way he has attempted to keep spirits from receiving bodies and entering their mortal estate. He has managed to position abortion as a principle of choice. Shouldn't a woman have the right to choose if she does or does not have a baby? Shout the pro-abortion advocates. The response we seldom hear is that, yes, while a woman should have her agency to choose if she wishes to have a baby, once the baby has been conceived, the choice has been made. It is a farce to believe that Satan would support anything that gives any of Heavenly Father's children a choice. The forces of evil actively promote gross distortions of sexual intimacy. The more bizarre the relationship or relationships, the better. And they rejoice every time a child is conceived out of wedlock and therefore out of the covenant and outside the protection of the holy priesthood. Immorality of any kind keeps men and women from entering into the new and everlasting covenant of marriage and thus keeps them also outside the protection of the priesthood and the Holy Ghost. Pornography creates an entirely false impression of love, intimacy, and marriage, all while presenting a distorted view of women and womanhood. Homosexuality thwarts procreation and spiritual progression. And again, all of these keep men, women, and children outside the protection of the priesthood and the Holy Ghost. The adversary loves to represent the law of chastity as a law of denial, which is a disgusting, devastating lie. The law of chastity is actually a grand key to spiritual progression and to gaining greater spiritual power, and Satan knows it, which is why his attacks are relentless and deadly. For when a marriage is sealed in the house of the Lord, a man and woman can draw upon more godly power than is available in any other relationship, as was revealed to the prophet Joseph Smith. Quote, "If a man marry a wife by my word, which is my law, and by the new and everlasting covenant, and it is sealed unto them by the Holy Spirit of promise, they shall inherit thrones, kingdoms, principalities and powers, dominions, all heights and depths. And they shall pass by the angels and the gods, which are set there, to their exaltation and glory in all things, as hath been sealed upon their heads, which glory shall be a fullness and a continuation of the seeds forever and ever. Then shall they be gods, because they have no end. Then shall they be gods, because they have all power, and the angels are subject unto them." Unquote. Thus, if men and women are to realize their full potential and become gods, they must enter into the new and everlasting covenant of marriage, which covenant is available only to those worthy to enter the house of the Lord and be sealed as companions for time and all eternity. On the other hand, every time physical intimacy is abused, it decreases a man's or woman's access to godly power. It destroys spirituality and perverts what the Lord intended to be a sacramental kind of experience between husband and wife that can bring them closer to each other and to the Lord. Consider for a moment the spiritual privileges a couple forfeit when they indulge in immorality. They cannot enter the temple, so they cannot receive the highest ordinances of the Melchizedek priesthood or a fullness of the Holy Ghost. Neither can their marriage be sealed by the Holy Spirit of promise. They therefore forego the opportunity of an eternal family or eternal increase, the ramifications of which are devastating. Properly used, the gift of procreation, and it is a gift, will eventually result in endless increase, or the ability to eternally procreate spirit sons and daughters, which is one of the major characteristics that makes God who He is, God the Father, our Father. Those who abuse the gift forfeit that eternal blessing. Those who violate the law of chastity also cut themselves off from personal revelation and from communion with the Father and the Son, for the Spirit of the Lord doth not dwell in unholy temples. With repeated violations, the Lord eventually withdraws His protective and matchless power. They're not able to partake of the sacrament, at least worthily, and therefore distance themselves from the redemptive and enabling power of Jesus Christ. Thus, they place themselves in a position where they are unlikely to be able to access godly power. And most remarkably, they give up the opportunity for exaltation. Those who violate the law of chastity, in essence, trade the most glorious privileges God has offered His children for brief encounters that leave them ultimately unfulfilled and spiritually devastated. One of this life's greatest ironies is that those who partake unworthily of sexual intimacy and wish to do so forever won't be able to. Orson Pratt explained that, quote, "When the sons and daughters of the Most High God come forth in the morning of the resurrection, this principle of love will exist in their bosoms just as it exists here, only intensified according to the increased knowledge and understanding which they possess. Hence, they will be capacitated to enjoy the relationship of husband and wife in a hundredfold degree greater than they could in mortality." Unquote. Is it worth it to be pure? To conceive of enjoying a relationship that is 100 times sweeter and deeper than anything mortality has to offer? Further, even in mortality, a pure relationship between a husband and wife, meaning one enjoyed within the bonds of marriage, is 10,000 times sweeter than one tainted with guilt, regret, mistrust, and deceit. Ask any priesthood leader, any marriage and family therapist, or for that matter, anyone who has violated the law of chastity and then walked the long and painful road back, and they'll testify that Orson Pratt's comment applies to this life as well as to the next. No suggestive DVD, movie, or song lyric can come close to capturing the sweet feelings that flow between a man and a woman who have made sacred covenants with each other and who become one as the Lord intended. Very simply, living the law of chastity is the linchpin to every significant spiritual privilege. Living the law of chastity is the gateway to immortality. The family proclamation is clear about the virtue of virtue, as well as the impact of virtue on marriage and family. Quote, "The family is ordained of God. Marriage between man and woman is essential to His eternal plan. Children are entitled to birth within the bonds of matrimony and to be reared by a father and a mother who honor marital vows with complete fidelity. Happiness in family life is most likely to be achieved when founded upon the teachings of the Lord Jesus Christ." Unquote. Imagine what would happen to couples and families throughout the entire world, and therefore what would happen to the world, if men and women everywhere simply understood and embraced these simple truths, that happiness in family life is linked to living the gospel of Jesus Christ, and that the law of chastity is the law that defines the family as God intended it to be. The law of chastity defines the family as our Father intended it to be defined. It is not a law of denial, but a law of supernal power and joy. It is a law that brings with its observance glorious eternal promises.
4: If life were easy, it wouldn't be hard. And other reassuring truths by Sherry Dew.
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7: I'm Ben Godfrey, and today I'm joined by Elder J. Devin Cornish, a member of the Quorum of the 70 and an assistant executive director of the Church History Department. Welcome, Elder Cornish.
8: Thank you, Ben. It's good to be with you.
7: Also joining us today, we have Sarah Eyring, who works here at the Mormon Channel. She's recently had the opportunity to read Saints Volume 1, and she'll be sharing her thoughts and questions. Welcome, Sarah.
9: Hello.
7: In our episode today, we're going to be talking about Chapter 14. It's called Visions and Nightmares. And this is a rather interesting chapter because we have just that. We have visions and we have some pretty difficult times facing the saints. Elder Cornish, tell us about what the saints at that time called the vision, or as we know it, Doctrine and Covenants, Section 76.
8: Let's first think about the setting, Ben. This is early in 1832, February. Many of the saints are living in the Kirtland area. There are also saints settled in Missouri. Joseph and his family are living in the John Johnson farm home with John and his wife, who have substantial space. And Joseph and Sidney Rigdon are much involved in the translation or the inspired revision of the New Testament. In the process of this, they're reading John chapter 5, verse 39, which talks about the afterlife and the outcome for the good and for the evil. It occurs to them that there has to be more to the story. Everyone isn't either really, really bad or really, really good.
7: Right.
8: So what about the rest of us?
7: Let's listen to a little quote here from the book that talks about the receiving of this revelation.
10: On February 16th, Joseph, Sidney, and about 12 other men sat in an upstairs room in the Johnson home. The Spirit rested on Joseph and Sidney, and they grew still as a vision opened before their eyes. The glory of the Lord surrounded them, and they saw Jesus Christ at the right hand of God. Angels worshipped at his throne, and a voice testified that Jesus was the only begotten of the Father.
7: What did they see in this vision? And it happened over the course of about an hour, I think.
8: So here they are in a room in the John Johnson farm. There are about 12 other people in the room. And as Joseph and Sidney are translating and pondering, they have this vision open up. Joseph says, "I see," and then begins to say things that others can write. And Sidney says, "I see the same." Sidney sees things and says, "I see," and they write, and Joseph says, "I see the same." So this is quite a remarkable event of other people, some of whom leave written accounts, observing this revelatory experience. They're having a vision and seeing the life after death.
7: It must have been remarkable to be there.
9: How is their vision of life after death different than what had previously been sort of conceived about that sort of afterlife?
8: Now, this is a striking contrast. The predominant belief among Protestants in those days was that you either go to heaven or to hell, and that most all of us were going to hell. You had to be among the elected or among the uniquely virtuous and worthy to end up in heaven with God and Christ, and the rest were simply in hell. That was the predominant belief. In reaction to that, there was a small group called Universalists who had begun to believe and teach that God was so merciful and his power so infinite that one way or another he would find a way to save everyone. This vision is markedly different. It's neither of the above. It isn't an either-or, but rather gives to their understanding a God who is so loving and so merciful, and yet who is just in his commitment to our agency to allow us to actually make choices and to receive the consequences of our choices with the opportunity to believe in Christ, repent, and be forgiven. But there are a lot of people who anticipate this concept of choice and the concept of mercy and the overlay of their own willingness to obey in such different ways that it isn't an either-or. They come to tell us about kingdoms of glory, multiple outcomes. The celestial kingdom is varied as the stars in the heaven. Three heavens, they later define, in the celestial kingdom. So it isn't even just three outcomes. The outcomes are as varied as the willingness to obey and repent are varied among God's children. This is a striking change.
7: To me, as a member who grew up in the church my whole life, this idea of degrees of glory based on our willingness and understanding to obey and really what we want, God gives us what we're able to and what we want, it just feels natural. I have a hard time understanding how I was one act of kindness short of going to heaven, but I'm going to be condemned to hell. Like that just seems so utterly foreign to me. But in reading this chapter, it seems that some of the saints found this hard to believe.
8: Now, we need to understand that this was the centuries established tradition among Christians. Most Christians believed it was either heaven or hell, and most were going to hell. When Joseph comes to make this vision public and says, no, no, no, God is going to give you anything you're willing to accept. He will bless you as much as you'll allow him to bless based on your willingness to obey and repent. People said, that's not in the book. That's not what my priest taught me. That can't be true. And so while some, like the church's editor, William W. Phelps, rejoiced that it was the most wonderful revelation ever to be given to man, others felt, this is a fallen prophet. He's not teaching what everybody believes.
7: Let's listen to a little quote here from the book that talks about how the saints and others understood this new vision, Doctrine and Covenants, section 76.
10: Back in Ohio, Joseph and Sidney's vision was causing a stir. Many saints quickly embraced the newly revealed truths about heaven, but others had a hard time squaring the vision with their traditional Christian beliefs. Did this new view of heaven save too many souls? A few saints rejected the revelation and left the church. The vision further troubled some of their neighbors who were already bothered by the letters Ezra Booth had published in a local newspaper. As the letters spread Ezra's criticisms against Joseph, other former members of the church joined in, raising questions in the minds of people whose family and friends worshipped with the saints.
7: As you said, Elder Cornish, this is accepted right away by some of the saints, and they rejoice over it, but it becomes a bit of a stumbling block for some of the neighbors. They say, man, these people aren't like us. They're different than us.
8: When you begin with the living prophet, ongoing revelation, and a new book of scripture, we're already pretty different. When you gather in communities, you strengthen each other, you have social and economic separation. This is already a challenge. When you start saying, the Christianity I've always believed may not be entirely correct, it may just be enough to break the camel's back.
7: Not to mention that they're revising the Bible. I mean, the audacity of the prophet to revise God's holy word. I think we can understand a little bit how these neighbors might have felt, having not understood or had a witness for themselves of the truthfulness of the message.
8: Now, I love Brigham Young's response to this. Brigham Young has just been baptized, okay? Shortly after the vision was received. He said, my traditions were such that when the vision came first to me, it was directly contrary to and opposed to my former education. But he was willing to exercise patience and seek understanding. He said, I used to think and pray, to read and think, until I knew and fully understood it for myself. So even such spiritually potent people as Brigham Young had to step back with the shock of the contrast between what they'd always believed and what they were coming to receive.
9: So it was a challenge to accept for some of the members, and how did they over time come to accept it?
8: I think it's important to recognize that it did take time. That's true for many of us as well as we learn new truths. But particularly in Nauvoo, as Joseph began to teach about the divine nature and potential of mankind, about the eternal value of family relationships, people began to understand the significance of exaltation and celestial glory. But even for one of Joseph's own counselors, William Law, this concept of exaltation, of coming to enjoy all the blessings and glory, the knowledge and power and joy that the Father and Son enjoy, was so affronting, so concerning, that it made it difficult for them to remain in the church. The message to us today, I think, is that truth isn't truth and falsehood isn't falsehood based on our emotional impressions of it. It's true or not based on whether the Spirit bears witness to our minds, our common sense, our logic, our experience, and our hearts, the witness of the Spirit, about its truth.

0: when the bedroom door swung open and a dozen men burst into the room. They seized Joseph by the arms and legs and started to drag him from the house. Emma screamed. Joseph thrashed wildly as the men tightened their grip. Someone grabbed him by the hair and yanked him toward the door. Wrenching one of his legs free, Joseph kicked a man in the face. The man stumbled backward and toppled down the doorstep, clutching his bleeding nose. Laughing hoarsely, he scrambled back to his feet and shoved a bloody hand into Joseph's face. "I'll fix you," he snarled.
1: This is a difficult thing for us to imagine, really. There's certainly violence in the world today, but it's hard to think about Joseph being taken by this mob. Can you tell us a little bit about what the mob did and what happened to Joseph and Sidney on this night?
2: Ben, if you'll allow me, let me first set the stage again. The concept of vigilante response to those who are minorities, those who are different, those who threaten their way of life, was certainly not unique to the neighbors' response to Mormons in various settings. This kind of thing had been going on in the Americas, in this new land of America, for generations. It's also important to understand that it was not just directed toward Latter-day Saints. Catholics and many others were persecuted, suffered vigilante violence from their neighbors, from people they knew. It's also important to recognize that Mormons were not completely innocent of such behavior themselves. There were at least a few isolated incidents in Missouri in 1838 when the Mormons actually lashed out against their neighbors and took the offensive. Obviously, this was in an attempt to prevent further vigilante violence beyond what they had already extremely suffered. But it was not just the other guys who were at fault in taking these kinds of measures.
1: This was kind of part of the culture that they were living in.
2: Sadly, this was part of the culture. Now, in this particular event, which was brutal, violent, evil, and tragic, they really did intend to do serious harm, mutilate, or even kill Joseph and Sidney. They dragged Sidney out by his heels out of the house and across the earth, banging his head with no protection, and he was left delirious, near dead. So the magnitude of the violence here was quite extreme. When they tried to force a vial of acid into Joseph's mouth, chipping a tooth, which remained chipped the rest of his life, when they were threatening to cut him, when they scratched him and poured hot tar and feathers on him, and when they brutalized Sidney to virtually coma status, this was severe. This was intended to send a message. We don't want Mormons. We don't want your beliefs. Stop doing this. Get out, or both. And the same kinds of things were happening in Missouri as well. Edward Partridge, the bishop, and others were tarred and feathered, beaten, threatened. This was terrifying. And when Emma saw Joseph, when he finally had enough strength to stumble back to the home, bleeding, covered in tar and feathers, and hardly able to speak and breathe, Emma passed out.
1: There's some indication she didn't know who he was at a distance because he just looked so horrible. It's a frightening scene. I can't even imagine what might have been going through her mind.
3: They then spent the evening cleaning both Sidney and Joseph up, is that right?
2: Then this is the middle of the night.
3: They cleaned them up, removed
2: scraping off the tar and skin and trying to get it out of his mouth.
3: But they did that so that in the morning he could preach as he had planned to do, is that right?
2: So in the morning, he goes from being wrapped in a blanket, looking terrible and bleeding and covered, to dressed, obviously scarred, standing on the doorstep of the Johnson home, speaking as planned to the gathered congregation, which included members of the mob. But Joseph said nothing about his prior night's treatment, said nothing against his people, preached the gospel of Christ with love and power by the Spirit. One only can conclude that this is what a disciple of Christ should look like.
1: It is a picture that is remarkable and inspiring, that rather than lash out or point out those who had abused him, he preached. And I love the fact that in the historical record we learn that there were three people baptized later that day. So despite the hardships, the work rolls forward and converts continue to join as they hear the message of the restored gospel.
2: There's another message

0: here that's even harder because it's about us too. The message is, this wasn't about Joseph. This wasn't about getting even or being right. Because it's about exemplifying Christ, preaching Christ, inviting others to Christ. It's useful for us to reflect. This is not about me. This is about God's love for all his children and anything that I can do personally to help that love change and bless lives. Joseph practiced that.
1: Let's talk about another individual that we meet in this chapter. This is William McClellan. William's been a missionary. He's been sent off. He gets a little discouraged. And for those who may not have read the chapter yet, William decides he's kind of just had enough. So he gets a job and marries a woman in the local congregation. And then he makes a choice.
0: He leaves his mission and gets a job and marries the woman.
1: Exactly. Not a good idea for a missionary who's been called and been given a responsibility. And then he makes a choice that is rather significant. He decides he's going to go to Missouri with a group of about 100 others. And let me just play a little clip here from the book about this.
2: In time, he chose not to return to his mission. Instead, he married a church member named Emmeline Miller and decided to accompany a group of about 100 saints to Jackson County, where land was readily available. In a revelation to Joseph, God had rebuked William for abandoning his mission, but William believed he could start over in Zion. He wanted to do it on his own terms, however. In the summer of 1832, he and his company moved to Missouri without a recommendation from church leaders, which the Lord required migrating saints to obtain so that Zion would not grow too quickly and strain resources. When he arrived, he also did not go to Bishop Partridge to consecrate his property or receive an inheritance. Instead, he bought 2 lots in Independence from the government.
1: Help us understand here, what is William doing incorrectly?
3: I think that's a great question, particularly because I'm so interested to hear your answer, but I think it's a great question because often we don't check in with Heavenly Father about what we ought to do next, and we assume that we're taking correct steps. It seems as though, even though he had left his mission, which was a big problem, he was living productively, perhaps. I wonder how we might apply his sort of action to our own feeling about living today.
0: This is such a potent vignette for us. Here's a man who is struggling with his testimony. Often we do that. Here's a man who was concerned about whether Joseph was the prophet. In correspondence with his family and others, he testifies of Joseph. He stands up for him. And then he marries a member and with about 100 people moves to Missouri. One would want to give this man a hug and congratulate him and say, thank you, thank you. You married a good member. You moved to Missouri. You're making the sacrifice to build Zion. One would have to say this is a pretty good example of someone doing all the right things. But there's an important difference between doing the right things our way and doing the right things the Lord's way. What William McClellan may not have sensed or understood was that the commandment of the Lord, this was not just Joseph, the commandment of the Lord that he was to do this through priesthood channels, through proper recommendation, if followed, would allow this saintly, overwhelmed Bishop Partridge and his agent, Sidney Gilbert, in Missouri, to organize 100 people on top of the 400 they already had in terms of where they're going to stay and where they're going to live and is there enough food? Do we have enough resources, enough approvals and space and tools to accommodate an additional 100 people? Done in the Lord's way, it could have blessed all concerned, including William and his company. But to do what he probably perceived as a worthy act in his way had disastrous and sad consequences for the entire community. There simply is a difference between doing what we think is okay or even really good in our own way and doing what the Lord has prescribed in the way the Lord has prescribed. This is a hard lesson, and it's a little subtle, but it's really important. Sadly, William bore the fruits of these kinds of decisions. This was a good and very talented, well-educated, intelligent man who later turned enemy to the saints and caused substantial harm because this spirit of doing things his way, believing what he wanted to do, doing what he thought he should do, in direct opposition to the counsel of the Lord through his prophet, caused serious harm to himself and to many others.
1: Looking back, it's easy for us to see what a mistake this was and the harm that it did cause by having these people show up kind of unannounced. It created more contention in the local community. You'd sort of want to go back and just take William and give him a hug and say, just please listen to the prophet and get things in order before you go, because it's not going to work out. But, of course, we can't do that. We have to learn our lessons just like William did over time and learning line upon line, I suppose. Are there other aspects of this chapter or the topics that were associated with it that you think our listeners would be interested in learning about or discussing today?
0: There is one other thing that I think deserves mention. That's the concept of healing and participating in healing among the members, including the sisters. One of the things that the early members of the church teach all of us is the extraordinary power of their faith, and particularly the faith of the sisters. The fact that healing practices were not only central to their faith, but efficacious in the lives of people who suffered with poverty and displacement and poor medical services is a moving part of the chapter in my assessment.
1: There's a wonderful topic that's associated with this chapter. Our listeners can click through to learn about the miraculous healings that occurred and continue to occur in God's church. Our listeners may not be aware that your background prior to your full-time service is in the medical field. You're a medical doctor. Are there things that you've learned as you think about the healing practices and the medical practices today and how those continue to work in our lives?
0: I have to say that in my career of some 30 years taking care of very sick babies in an intensive care nursery, the whole concept of faith and healing has been at the forefront for most of my practice. We often would muse among ourselves in the newborn ICU that we were practicing intensive prayer medicine. And I love the way that the leaders of the church, both in those days and in our day, have combined the application of faith and obedience with the wise and appropriate use of medical resources. The leaders of the church even today have talked extensively about this whole concept, combining both faith and appropriate priesthood ordinances with attention to available medical resources.
3: So, Elder Cornish, in reading this chapter, what would you say are the big takeaways for people like me, millennials, and anybody else who's reading this narrative?
0: This chapter about both marvelous visions and nightmarish experiences has, I think, two take-home messages for all of us that are of saving importance as well as key to our happiness both now and hereafter. The first message is this whole question that the 76th section of the Doctrine and Covenants, the vision, raises about what man can hope for after this life. What does God really hold out? Am I going to be good enough to get this? Will I actually make it? Those are key questions that we often struggle with. Let me boldly declare that the good news of the gospel of Jesus Christ is that our holy, perfectly loving Father will give us everything we want. All the joy, power, glory, knowledge, family, everything we want. The bad news, on the other hand, is that our perfectly loving, merciful, and just Father will give us everything we really want. Mm-hmm. Which means, if you say you want it, but you don't try, and you don't repent like you really want it, then He isn't going to force you to get it, to take it. The good news of the gospel is God will give you everything you want. The bad news is He's going to give you what you really want. The second message here is this combination of the vigilantism, the persecution, the pain and suffering of sincere people trying to do well, of William McLellan making such serious mistakes with apparently pretty good intentions. highlights the other part of this question of God blessing us, both now in this life and in the next life. And it comes down to, are you willing to do things God's way? Are you willing to have faith in and follow the prophet? Are you willing to bear up under the trials and difficulties of each day and say, I'm not perfect. I don't do it all right, but I'm trying to do it the way God wants me to do it, whatever the persecutions, whatever the hardships may be. And I am willing to understand as completely and correctly as I can, both from God's living prophets and from his scriptures, what God wants me to do. And then I'm going to really try. I'm going to seek his help. I'm going to repent as I go. This combination of God offering us with whole commitment everything he has, and us striving to receive those blessings by just doing the best we can and repenting each day, that combination can work in our own lives. And it does.
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7: Joseph was overcome. 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He then opened the meeting with prayer.
8: Next on the Joseph Smith Papers, the Mormon exodus from Missouri and Joseph Smith's escape, refuge in Quincy.
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8: On the morning of October 31st, 1838, General Samuel D. Lucas of the Missouri State Militia, along with 2,500 state troops, surrounded the Mormon settlement of Far West. Now, at first, the Mormons were determined to fight. But when Joseph Smith learned, at that time, of the slaughter of Hans Mill, and also saw the force of the militia, he knew that any resistance would provoke bloodshed.
10: Alexander L. Baugh.
11: Just prior to the surrender made by Hinkle and the others to the Missouri militia, Joseph Smith and Brigham Young and other Mormon leaders advised the members who had participated, church members who had participated in the Battle of Crooked River, that they better get out of town and get out of town quick, out of Far West, because they had learned that the Crooked River battle had been engaged against state militia. And if prosecuted, these men could face severe repercussions. They fled that day. They actually went in two groups, but the ones that did go went north to Adirondack, about 23 miles north. And then from there, they made their way up through northern Missouri to southern Iowa, and then they headed east.
8: Joseph Smith and the other leaders were arrested on the evening of October 31st, 1838. The next day, General Lucas issued the terms
10: of surrender to the Mormons?
11: Number one was that the Mormons must give up their leaders or those who the state officials believe perpetrated the problems in Missouri, including Joseph Smith and First Presidency and so on. Second provision was that they must turn over their arms, pistols, swords, rifles, all of that. The third provision was that they sign over their lands as an agreement for payment of the for the cost of the war. And the fourth one was that they must leave the state. When General John B. Clark arrived on the outskirts of Far West to take over the command of the operation of the surrender of the Mormons, he releases or discharges most of Lucas's men and takes over with his 1,600 force men to kind of oversee what we would call a military occupation of what is now a conquered enemy, the Mormons. They really do treat them like a conquered enemy. They plunder, they pillage. They wanted to make sure all the Mormons gave up their arms, so they go into their homes and they search them. They take things, saddles, bridles, jewelry, clothing, bedding. After all, they're an enemy. We've conquered them. What they have is now ours.
10: While most of the Crooked River men fled north to safety, the rest of the Mormons came in from all over Missouri into Far West, virtually turning the city into a refugee camp.
12: William G. Hartley.
7: Now, the situation is in Caldwell County that you have a small city of Far West that maybe in the surrounding areas and itself housed up to 3,000 people. And we find evidence that there were maybe another 3,000 or so refugees that came in homeless, without their property, into this this pool. The housing becomes makeshift. Some families,
12: like a tent city.
7: Some families used their wagon boxes, took the wagons off the wheels, you know, and put the box on the ground and had the covered wagon as their home. Mm-hmm. Some had tents, some had huts, and a lot moved in with people that had small cabins. But it was a crowded situation. And Mother Smith, she allowed her yard to become a campground for the needy. She said, "There was an acre of ground in front of our house, completely covered with beds, lying in the open sun, where families were compelled to sleep, exposed to all kinds of weather. These were the last who came into the city, and as the houses were all full, they could not find a shelter. It was enough to make the heart ache to see the children sick with colds and crying around their mothers for food, while their parents were destitute of means of making them comfortable."
10: The extermination order mandated unequivocally that the Mormons had to leave. And General Clark of the militia was determined to carry out the governor's order. The Mormons had to leave. But where in the face of winter could they go?
12: Alexander L. Baugh.
11: The Mormons had no place to go. Where do they go? They certainly have to leave the state, so they're not going to go south into Arkansas or further into Southern Territory. They can't go back to Kirtland or Ohio. The move has to be not that far away. We can't move west. Those are Indian lands, and there's no big push for the far west until the 1840s. News had reached Quincy that the Mormons had had this terrible kind of action taken against them, and the citizens of Quincy began to say, "Why don't you come here, at least temporarily?" It was seen as an advantage to the community. They would provide a workforce, a temporary workforce. They had compassion. They were willing to harbor the Mormons for a period of time until the Mormons could find a place where they could be, where they could gather.
10: Now with the place to go, most of the saints trekked east towards the Mississippi and Quincy, Illinois. In January through March of 1839, Quincy was a substantial Mississippi River community in Adams County, Illinois.
7: Why winter? One reason was that Joseph Smith would never be released from prison until the Saints were out of Missouri. Oh, yes. And they felt urgency then to help the prophet get free. That was part of it. Part of it was that some families knew they were running out of resources or didn't have resources and figured if somebody's going, I'll go with them, mm-hmm. sort of thing. We have a break in the weather in February that makes people think this would be a good time to go. And then as soon as they take off, the weather tanks and they get caught in snow and mud and rain and so on.
11: And I think the expectation was probably twofold. Number one, let's leave as soon as we can. For most, that was February. February and early March. We'll get to Quincy, hopefully just have a temporary location settlement there, but we've got to get up to Commerce or up to the final area of settlement in spring to get crops.
10: There were different routes the Saints took in leaving Missouri.
7: According to the 1840 maps that I've looked at, there were two basic roads or road systems that they could have taken. And the accounts that I've read show that they used both. The northern route was more direct, less settled, and it was a route that the Committee for Removal, I'll talk about in a second, set aside corn and tried to have some firewood for the people as they crossed. Now, how far do you have to go? It's 200 miles.
10: From far west to Quincy?
7: Yes, and it takes average 10 days. The middle route, I call it, was a little better in terms of civilization. If you needed to trade for food or trade for oxen or something along the way.
10: Mm-hmm. Brigham Young and Heber C. Kimball, two members of the Quorum of the 12 Apostles, somehow escaped the sweep that saw 67 other Mormon men arrested and taken to Richmond. Now, with Joseph and the First Presidency in jail, Brigham and Heber, with others, led the Mormons out of Missouri.
7: You know, went camp by camp and town by town and surveyed how many people needed help. Then they surveyed what resources they had available. And then they tried to raise resources to help those people and so on. On January 29th, Brigham Young introduced a resolution, quote, that we this day enter into a covenant to stand by and assist each other to the utmost of our abilities in removing from this state, and that we will never desert the poor who are worthy until they shall be out of the reach of the exterminating order of General Clark, acting for and in the name of the state. And then we have 380 names signed to the covenant, and we find many accounts of people who went over to Quincy the 10 days, gave up their wagons at the river's edge so it could go back and bring people out, while these people waited for the ferry boats or whatever crossing they could do to get into Quincy.
10: It was not an easy crossing. The following represents some of the experiences of the Mormons as they left Missouri for Quincy.
7: Levi Hancock built a cart. He didn't have a wagon. Not everybody has a wagon.
10: Right.
7: Built a cart, filled it with corn, put a little girl in it. Then the mother walked carrying a little boy. And then Mosiah Hancock, who was a kid, about 8 or so, was barefooted. And he followed in his mother's tracks as they crossed Missouri. He says, they camped by the river. He says, the next morning the river was frozen over with ice. Great blocks of frozen ice all over the river. And it was slick and clear. That morning, we crossed over to Quincy. I being barefooted, and the ice so rough, I staggered all over. We finally got across, and we were so glad, for before we reached the other side, the river started to swell and break up. Father said, run, Mosiah, and I did run. We all just made it to the opposite bank when the ice started to snap and pile up in great heaps, and the water broke through. February, we have Emma Smith. Emma was the first one that this Committee for Removal assisted. They assigned Stephen Markham to be in charge of getting Emma to Quincy.
13: One of Joseph's bodyguards.
7: Yeah, and so Emma leaves on February the 7th. The weather turns bad. The Mississippi is filled with ice. So she wants to cross the river on the ice. So as the story is told, she put one horse ahead, pulling the wagon, and one horse behind, and she didn't ride because they don't want the weight concentrated as they cross the ice. She carried her 2.5-year-old Frederick and 8-month-old Alexander in her arms. Julia hung tightly to her skirt, and Joseph on the other. She carried heavy bags of Joseph Smith's papers fastened to her waist, and she walked across safely and reached Quincy on February 15.
10: The Mormons found a temporary safe haven in Quincy, Illinois. The citizens fed them, sheltered them, gave them work. It was a kindness the Mormons never forgot.
7: The little town of Quincy is inundated by Mormons. There is a Democratic committee, part of the Democratic Party, I guess, Democratic committee that calls a meeting and says, we need to decide how to help these people. And they pass resolutions that say, A, they've been mistreated in Missouri. We need to treat them well. Do everything you can for them.
13: Why was Quincy so kind to the Mormons when they had been so mistreated almost everywhere else they'd gone? Had word gone ahead of them? Were they just a different cut of people?
7: They were worried about the Mormons because of the reputation they'd been hearing about the Mormons in Missouri. They become a city on the Underground Railroad for slaves escaping Missouri. They detested these Illinois people in Adams County and in Quincy detested slavery and Missourians who would hold slaves. And so they already had it in for Missourians.
13: They were anti-Missouri, more than they were pro-Mormon.
7: And so that was part of it.
13: I see.
7: Just seeing the people in need such a great degree. A number of early settlers of Quincy were from German provinces, and they had gone through religious persecution in Germany, and they knew what it meant to be persecuted, and so they were an open city for Mormons, for slaves, or whatever.
13: I see.
7: Compassionate place.
13: All right.
11: I think it's important to note that although the citizens of Quincy opened their doors and their homes and provided jobs and shelters for the Latter-day Saints during the early or the winter and early spring of 1839, most recognized they're not going to be here very long. Plans were already in place or underway for the Mormons to find another place of gathering, which was just up the road, 40 miles. So I don't think they had any necessary fears of the Mormons like some other people may have had.
10: The Mormon War in Missouri was a costly travesty in a number of ways.
7: In addition to the property, many people suffered health problems. And we have a death toll in Nauvoo in 18, you know, that next summer is a summer of death because of the worn outness and the exposure that our people had suffered.
11: The expulsion of the Mormons from Missouri cost Lilburn W. Boggs politically. I think the Mormon issue probably was the nail in the coffin that caused Boggs to basically recognize he would have no success whatsoever running for re-election, and he did not. The Missouri legislature had to appropriate $200,000 for appropriations for the Mormon War. So the Mormon War cost the state of Missouri a pretty penny.
10: As we mentioned, there were those within the state of Missouri who felt that the treatment of the Mormons was unfair. Some of them even tried to get the Missouri legislature to conduct an official investigation.
11: I think what's interesting is that at this point in time, the new state legislator from Clay County is none other than David Rice Acheson. Acheson goes down to the session, the legislative session, and really was a defender of the Latter-day Saints. And he and several others, Coral, John Corll, the Mormon representative from Caldwell County, and other state representatives demanded an investigation be made into the legality or illegality of Boggs' extermination order. A newspaper reporter summarized a speech of David Rice Acheson in the state legislature as follows. This order he looked upon as unconstitutional, and he wished to have an expression of the legislature upon it. If the governor of this state or any other power had the authority to issue such orders, he wished to know it, for if so, he would not live in any state where such authority was given. The legislature refused to convene a formal investigation into the Missouri problems.
10: Of all the costs and injustices brought about by this war, the greatest was in human suffering.
12: William G. Hartley.
7: On March 9th, Emma writes to Joseph, I still live and am yet willing to suffer more if it's the will of kind heaven that I should for your sake. No one but God knows the reflections of my mind and the feelings of my heart when I left our house and home and almost all of everything we possessed, excepting our little children, and took my journey out of the state of Missouri, leaving you shut up in that lonesome prison. But the reflection is more than human nature ought to bear, and if God does not record our sufferings and avenge our wrongs on them that are guilty, I shall be sadly mistaken.
10: While the saints took shelter in Quincy, Illinois, Joseph Smith remained behind in Liberty Jail. Then on April the 6th, 1839, Joseph and the other prisoners were taken out of Liberty and went to Gallatin for a hearing. In that hearing, they were indicted for treason and ordered to stand trial in Columbia, Boone County. While en route, they escaped and made the 170-mile journey to Quincy. The citizens of Missouri, however, did not believe that it was an escape.
12: Jeffrey N. Walker.
14: Was it truly an escape, or was it merely that they got released? This is a copy of the preamble, or the petition, that the citizens filed in trying to critique and want the sheriff and the deputies held accountable. And their conclusion here is, if we read it, from facts within our own knowledge and all the circumstances taken together, we are forced to accept the opinion that they were willfully set at liberty.
10: Oh.
14: And so the citizens themselves, there wasn't an escape, that they were actually freely let at liberty, which would support so many of the diary and journal recounts of saints who lived through this experience, who understood that these men were being held, in essence, as hostages until the saints left the state. But there's one more little piece. This is a promissory note.
10: Okay.
14: It is dated the 16th day of April, 1839, which is the day they escaped from Missouri. It is made payable to John Brassfield, who was one of the guards guarding Joseph, and it's
10: $150.
14: That the Joseph and others, I believe probably Hiram, they changed I to we. I think initially it was going to be I, Joseph, and then it put a we so someone else signed on with him, to pay John Brassfield $150. What, if they're engaging in an escape, what would they be doing executing a promissory note the day of their escape to one of the guards? What would you think they would be paying for?
10: A horse?
14: Or a horse. It was a long way to Nauvoo. And so they had secured at least one horse, maybe two, to assist them to get out of Missouri. And they actually didn't have the cash to pay for all of it, so they put some of it on a note. We know that in 1843, John Brassfield comes to Nauvoo and meets with Joseph. Now, Joseph merely notes in his journal that, something very innocuous. On this such and date in 1843, John Brassfield, someone I'd known in Missouri, comes to visit. Joseph Smith's son, Joseph Smith III, gives a much more complete answer to it. He writes in his his journal that he remembers that same event, that a man by the name of John Brasco came with another man in 1843 to meet with my dad so that my dad would pay on a note for a horse called Medley that he had acquired to help him leave Missouri. I think enough to help us understand that Joseph wasn't a fugitive from the law.
15: He didn't jump bail. He didn't escape. Now, he was let go.
14: He did. He, in my mind, I think the facts are compelling.
10: On April 25th, 1839, sometime in the morning, Joseph Smith crossed the Mississippi River into Quincy, exhausted, hungry, and looking for his wife and family.
12: William G. Hartley.
7: Dimmick Huntington spotted him down by the river. In essence, said, "Is that you, Joseph?" He said this about Joseph. He was dressed in an old pair of boots full of holes, pants torn, tucked inside of boots, blue cloak with collar turned up, wide-brim black hat, rim sloped down, not been shaved for some time, looked pale and haggard.
15: And obviously trying to be in disguise.
7: Yeah, keep his face from being seen. He quietly slipped through town with the help of people that Brother Huntington helped, escort him to where Emma was. Emma spots him coming toward the house and meets him halfway to the gate and is absolutely, absolutely thrilled. And they spent a day of commemorating and celebrating and enjoying the congratulations, Joseph said, of my friends and the embraces of my family. Joseph talked at a conference on May 4th and 5th, and it was the first time that he could really address the people. And it's quite an emotional gathering. Elder Wilford Woodruff said, newly ordained apostle, "It truly gave us great joy to once more sit in conference with Brother Joseph. The congregation sang a hymn that enthusiastically said, in part, Zion, the city of our God. And Joseph was overcome," said Wandel Mace, who was there. "He arose to his feet to speak, but it was with difficulty that he controlled his emotions. To look upon the saints who had been driven from their homes and scattered as they were among strangers, without homes, robbed of everything, he could scarcely refrain from weeping. He then opened the meeting with prayer."
10: True to their word, the Mormons did not remain in Quincy for long. They immediately began moving upriver to the area that would later become Nauvoo. Now, it's interesting how this area, Commerce and Nauvoo, was first introduced to the Latter-day Saints. It began in November of 1838 with the flight of the Crooked River Boys out of Missouri.
12: Alexander L. Baugh.
11: It's in Lee County, Iowa, that the Crooked River participants, particularly one of the Crooked River participants by the name of Israel Barlow, met none other than Isaac Gallant, a land speculator or a land broker. And in the course of their conversations, the Mormons learned that Gallant had considerable amount of property in both southeastern Iowa, Lee County, and across the Mississippi River in Hancock County, in a community that was opening up called Commerce. And on February 26th, Isaac Gallant writes Joseph Smith in Liberty Jail. He basically extends an offer to the Mormons. "You can gather in this area. I will help you." I think it is so significant, the timing of all this. Joseph Smith and the other Mormon prisoners were released by the officers guarding them as they were making their way from Gallatin to Boone County. The release came on April 16th, 1839. 6 days later, Joseph crosses the Mississippi, is reunited with Emma, his family, and the saints. Emma was living with John and Sarah Cleveland. 3 days later, where is Joseph Smith? He's up in Commerce. Joseph wasted no time in settling in Quincy. He's going straight to Commerce. And with him in Commerce, who's going to come? The rest of the saints. He made it very clear, we're gathering, it's all set up, come on. And he was one of the first ones to occupy the city of Commerce, Illinois.
10: Commerce would become Nauvoo, and Nauvoo would become a new day for the Latter-day Saints. Now, human wisdom would dictate that as Joseph Smith set out to build a new city, that he would hold close the strongest of his men, the 12 apostles, to help him. But a revelation had been received that commanded the 12 to take leave of my saints in the city of Far West on the 26th day of April next. Accordingly, under the leadership of Brigham Young, the 12 fulfilled that command, and from there made their way to Britain to preach the gospel. Next week on the Joseph Smith Papers, the mission of the 12 to England, the making of a corps. I'm Glenn Rawson. Thanks for joining us.
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17: 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Decide today to see, be, and knee the miracle, and great and wondrous blessings, big and small, surely await you. Today, I want to talk about a hallmark component of our Savior's ministry, miracles. But rather than rehearse His myriad miracles in the old world and new, I want to relate a personal miracle I witnessed many years ago in the hopes of opening your eyes to the miracles going on around you every single day. Miracles have been and will always be an operational part and parcel of a merciful and loving God and His Son, Jesus Christ. In other words, expect to see miracles in your life. What exactly makes a life event a miracle rather than mundane? The world defines a miracle as an extraordinary event in the physical world that surpasses all known human or natural powers and is ascribed to a supernatural cause. An effect or event manifesting or considered as a work of God, a wonder or marvel. One of the lines in my patriarchal blessing reads, "And you will see the hand of the Lord in your life, and you will witness miracles." If anything, that has been an understatement. After 60 plus years of living and nearly dying, but also marveling at the goodness of God all along the way, I will testify to you that I see the miraculous and merciful hand of the Lord in my life every single day. I have indeed witnessed miracles. And here's a spoiler alert. I can affirm with certainty that each of you, no matter your situation or circumstance, are also experiencing miracles on a daily basis, even though you may not be aware of many of them. Our problem as saints is not a dearth of blessings. Our problem is that we, as a covenant people of the Lord, have the windows of heaven wide open with blessings literally gushing forth. We are so abundantly blessed that the myriad of miracles around us sometimes become pedestrian or even invisible in our lives. Sadly, this embarrassment of riches doesn't get our full attention, nor the gratitude that it should. Like having the wind at our back, we sometimes simply don't recognize the majesty and might of the miracles around us. Today, I want to relate one of those small miracles that got my full and undivided attention, a miracle that I will never forget. The Lost Ring. Not long after returning home from their honeymoon early in June several years ago, my daughter Emmy and my son-in-law Chase had 1 week to stay with us before heading to their new home in California, USA. During that week, they planned to open all their wedding gifts, write thank you notes, and then pack the car. Needless to say, it was a very hectic week. But the following morning, after opening gifts, Emmy noticed that not only was her wedding ring not on her hand, it was not on the ring holder she faithfully placed it on every single night. Trying not to panic, she knew she must have set it down somewhere in the house and began to look for it. Wherever it was, she was certain it would be found. But after a casual search turned up nothing, she alerted Chase and then my wife and me. We then each began independent searches, taking a second look at what had surely been overlooked, knowing that one of us would find the ring. Only we didn't. Far beyond the cost of replacing the ring was the sentimental value of that precious and highly symbolic band. The ring represented love, sacrifice, hard work, and a commitment to each other, and was a token of an eternal relationship. Chase was a university student who had worked hard and scraped together everything he could to buy her that ring. And for the 8 months of their engagement, Emmy treasured the emblematic nature of that ring and the eternal nature of their bonds that the ring symbolized. The next morning, there were more questions, more silent prayers, and much more focus as we all jumped into what I'll call a second level of searching urgency. This time, we combed through rooms in the house where Emmy might have been, but possibly forgotten. On hands and knees, we searched under couches, and then under all the cushions on those same couches. But once again, we turned up nothing. As the day arrived for them to depart, my heart was broken seeing my daughter's bare left hand and the understandable look of incompleteness on her face. And yet, devastated as they both were, I was stunned to see them leave with an uncanny degree of hope that the ring would be found. I acknowledged their hope. However, the realist in me left me with no other conclusion than after 5 days of searching with no results, this ring was gone. Against all reason and logic, Emmy and Chase both remained optimistic and somehow filled with faith that the ring would be found. They manifested those critical catalysts in the formation of a miracle as they were anchored by faith and unwavering hope, no matter how long the odds appeared to be. And instead of spending time shopping for another ring, they spent time on their knees and in the temple. Even if their faith wasn't rewarded in the way they wanted, they did not doubt. They trusted in God with all their hearts and leaned not to their own understanding. See Proverbs chapter 3, verse 5 through 6. They refused to give in to what J.R.R. Tolkien penned in his classic, The Fellowship of the Ring, when he wrote, "Faithless is he that says farewell when the road darkens." Nearly a full month went by with no luck, and the road had not only darkened, but appeared to have hit a dead end. Everyone, with the exception of Emmy and Chase, had pretty much given up. Then one night after work, a month after the ring had been lost, I got a text from Megan, the girl who cuts my hair. I read one sentence that made my heart leap. The text read, "Did you ever find Emmy's ring?" A few weeks earlier, I had mentioned to Megan how sad we were about losing Emmy's ring, but I could not imagine why she would be texting me unless she knew something about it. With shaky hands, I somehow texted back a very concise reply. "No," I responded. "Can you send me a picture of her ring?" A picture? Why would Megan want a picture? Well, it didn't matter. I could feel something was happening, and so I sent a photo. And then I waited for a reply. It was just four words. "I have her ring." I immediately called Megan, who asked me to come get the ring. "Are you sure?" I said. "I mean, really sure?" She chuckled and said, "Come and see for yourself. This is a miracle that you're not going to believe." And I was about to witness a miracle. A miracle that Emmy and Chase had qualified for, according to Brigham Young. Said Brigham Young, "Miracles, or these extraordinary manifestations of the power of God, are not for the unbeliever. They are to console the saints and to strengthen and confirm the faith of those who love, fear, and serve God." Before I tell you the rest of this miraculous story, I want to ask you, Have you done a personal miracle inventory? Have you counted your many blessings and named them one by one? Have you counted your many blessings to see what God has done? If not, let me suggest three ways that will help you identify the many miracles going on in your life. 1. See the miracle. First of all, you must see the miracle. My little miracle is easy to see, but do you see the miracles going on around you every day? The fact that your heart, which, if you are about 20 years of age, has already pumped blood through your body more than 840 million times, or that you own the cell phone in your pocket, which has over 100,000 times the processing power of the computer that landed man on the moon 50 years ago. And the most cherished miracle of all, that you are among the 0.2% of the world's population who have the restored gospel and all of its associated and exalting blessings. 2. Be the miracle. May I be bold and suggest that instead of waiting for your miracle, you can decide to be a miracle worker yourself. God wants to answer your prayer, but maybe also someone else's prayer through you. As President Thomas S. Monson enjoined, "Please do not pray, I plead with you, for tasks equal to your powers. Pray for powers equal to your tasks. Then the doing of your work shall be no miracle, but you shall be the miracle." Follow the promptings of the Holy Ghost and allow God to answer someone else's prayer through you. Truly, when you are in the service of your fellow beings, you are in the service of your God. Mosiah chapter 2, verse 17. 3. Knee the miracle. This means, in physiological terms, we must articulate to 90 degrees that joint between our thigh and lower leg as we, in spiritual terms, humbly petition God for the divine intervention we seek. Remember that our God is a God of miracles, that our Savior Jesus Christ's workings are arguably a ministry of miracles. Remember that He created the earth and all things thereon, that He turned water into wine, doubters into believers, that He walked on water, healed the sick, and raised the dead, and that His admonition to us today is to petition Him for those miracles in prayer, but then be patient in waiting upon His purposes and timing. As Jesus so beautifully reminds us in the Doctrine and Covenants, "Therefore sanctify yourselves, that your minds become single to God, and the days will come that you shall see Him. For He will unveil His face unto you, and it shall be in His own time, and in His own way, and according to His own will." Doctrine and Covenants, section 88, verse 68. God is in the details. So how did Emmy's miracle happen? Well, here's the rest of the see, be, and knee the miracle story. A woman named Gilda was driving home with her three children and husband after a visit to her parents. Of the many things her kids enjoyed during that visit, the highlight was the banana muffins that Grandma made. After constant pestering from her children in the car, Gilda promised she would make them the muffins once they returned home. "But how will I do that?" she thought to herself. "I don't even own a muffin tin." And with that thought, she dozed off to sleep with her husband at the wheel and headed for home. But for some reason, she woke up just as a car was coming up on a familiar freeway exit. It was then that the thought popped into her head that her favorite home accessory store was right off that exit. Surely they would have muffin tins. She quickly asked her husband to exit the freeway and go to that particular store. Walking in, she went straight to the bakeware section, where she began sizing up the muffin tins. As she grabbed a muffin tin on the top shelf, she heard a faint jingling sound. Looking at the tins, she could see that one wasn't stacked correctly. She then pulled it apart and realized why. Nestled inside the tin was a sparkling diamond ring. Not wanting to have it end up in the wrong hands, she decided to put it in her pocket and begin a search for the owner as soon as she got home. Gilda brought the ring to the hair salon where she worked. Throughout the day, she told the story of finding the ring to the other stylists and customers as she sought their ideas of how to get it back to the rightful owner. Meanwhile, after a long day of perms, colors, and haircuts, Megan was more than ready to go home. But she noticed several stylists gathered around Gilda at the other end of the salon. Feeling prompted, Megan walked over to the group to see what the fuss was all about.

too hard for me? Jeremiah chapter 32, verse 27. My daughter Emmy later wrote of the experience, "Thank you to God for proving more than ever that He truly is involved in the details of our lives and can make the most unlikely things happen." What a sweet reminder of the fact that our prayers are heard, no matter how small our problems are. If it's important to us, it's important to Him. The Lord is aware of the miracles we are seeking. Now, while this miracle was magnificent, what about the miracles that don't materialize? And why would a silly ring matter? There are global macro events like COVID-19 or micro events such as what you are probably desperately praying for right now in your life. And the answer is, I don't know. But I know that He knows, and I trust Him. I also know that if He knows when a sparrow falls, then He also knows when even a single one of your teardrops falls. I also have implicit faith that He is mighty to save. 2 Nephi chapter 31, verse 19. And as Paul taught, all things work together for good to them that love God, to them who are the called according to His purpose. Romans chapter 8, verse 28. Here's what I can tell you. While waiting for your miracle, don't miss the everyday marvels all around you, such as the miracle of seeing someone fully embrace the gospel and have a change of heart, someone who chooses to abandon sin and completely change their lives, and thus their eternal fortune, or just the weekly miracle of the sacrament, the sealing and healing power of the temple ordinances, and every other blessing of the restored gospel. And please don't forget the ultimate miracles, the atonement and resurrection of Jesus Christ. Elder Ronald A. Rasband of the Quorum of the 12 Apostles taught, "What should you be looking for in your own life? What are God's miracles that remind you that He is close, saying, 'I am right here'?" Think of those times, some daily, when the Lord has acted in your life and then acted again. Treasure them as moments the Lord has shown confidence in you and in your choices. But allow Him to make more of you than you can make of yourself on your own. Treasure His involvement, and not only treasure it, seek relentlessly for it. Remember that God can do anything and everything in between. He is the Lord of all things. Sisters and brothers, decide today to see, be, and knee the miracle. And great and wondrous blessings, big and small, surely await you. Like Emmy and Chase, you can exercise your faith vigorously, knowing you will be blessed whether or not your miracle moment is realized. Trust the Lord's timetable. Go gratefully forth, treasuring what the Lord has done in your life. And remember the words of Job, "I would seek unto God, and unto God would I commit my cause, which doeth great things and unsearchable, marvelous things without number." Job chapter 5, verses 8 and 9. Discover more. Check out YA Weekly, located in the Young Adult section under Audiences in the Gospel Library, for new, inspiring content for young adults each week. You can submit your own articles, ideas, or feedback at Liahona, churchofjesuschrist.org. We can't wait to hear from you. I looked down, tears filling my eyes. Yannick, name has been changed, had just spoken with finality. "I can't forgive them. I can't let go of this hurt. My heart is too hard." Although I understood his French perfectly, I couldn't understand his feelings. 10 years earlier, Yannick had joined the church despite opposition from his large family. It had the courage to go on a mission and look forward to a life-changing experience through dedicating 2 years to the Lord. Little did he know just how life-changing it would be. Only a few months after departing for his mission, Yannick was back home, the target of painful, untrue rumors from disobedient companions. He was received home by members who took the rumors for truth. Yannick felt like nobody wanted him at church. He decided not to go back.
Fast forward.

0: Fast-forwarding 10 years, Yannick decided it was time to let go of his hurt and anger. He sought out the missionaries in his area. My companion and me. We'd been visiting Yannick for several weeks, sharing spiritual messages and reviewing gospel principles while we sat in the shade of his mango trees. Yannick had never stopped studying the scriptures or learning about the gospel. He'd never lost his testimony of the church, but the shame he experienced after his mission kept him from enjoying the blessings of the gospel. I felt that I'd been sent to his area for a reason, maybe to help him realize these blessings once again. I thought we'd been making progress, but after hearing what he said about not being able to forgive, I quickly realized we still had a long way to go. I hung my head, wondering what to say. Yannick's words rang in my ears. My heart is too hard. My companion looked as speechless as I felt. I looked at the Bible in my lap, silently resenting it for being in French. After 9 months in the mission field, I still wasn't very good at understanding scriptures in the French Bible. I said a prayer in my heart, begging to know what I could say to this man who felt his heart was beyond healing. The answer, Ezekiel chapter 36, came to my mind. I racked my brain trying to remember if I'd memorized any scriptures in Ezekiel. I hadn't. End of the article. YA Weekly, How to Invite Miracles into Your Life by Michael Dunn. Read by Jeff Hawkins.
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2: Temple Ordinances, Preparing to Return to God's Presence by Elder David A. Bednar of the Quorum of the Twelve Apostles. I invite you to diligently learn about and appreciate the eternal importance of temple covenants, temple ordinances, and temple worship as you strive to come unto the Savior. God's work in His glory is to bring to pass the immortality and eternal life of man, Moses chapter 1, verse 39, to prepare us to live in a higher and holier way so we can return to His presence. In His infinite and eternal mercy, the Lord, through His prophets and apostles, has continually invited His sons and daughters to prepare for His coming and become a Zion people, ready to be raised up to meet Him. See Alma chapter 12, verse 24, Alma chapter 34, verse 32, Doctrine and Covenants section 45, verse 45, and section 65, verse 5, Section 88, verses 96 through 97. And always central to that preparation has been learning the doctrine of Jesus Christ, exercising faith in Him, repenting, and receiving sacred covenants and ordinances. Examples in the Old Testament of God's invitation to His children to prepare to live a higher law and to receive the covenants and ordinances of salvation are instructed for us today. In Exodus, God encouraged Israel to become a peculiar treasure and to sanctify themselves in preparation to meet Him. See Exodus chapter 19, verses 4 through 6, verses 10 through 11, and verse 17. Jehovah gave Israel tables of stone and a law and commandments. Exodus chapter 24, verse 12. And they covenanted with God, saying, "All that the Lord has spoken, we will do." Exodus chapter 19, verse 8. See also Exodus chapter 24, verse 3. The Lord promised if they were obedient to their covenants, He would dwell among them. Exodus chapter 29, verses 45 through 46. However, when Israel witnessed the glory of the Lord, Exodus chapter 24, verse 16, upon Mount Sinai, they were afraid, stood afar off, and eventually rebelled against God. See Exodus chapter 20, verses 18 through 21, Exodus chapter 32, verses 1 through 6. A second example in the Old Testament is of King Solomon building a house unto the Lord. See 1 Kings chapter 6, verses 11 through 13. The Ark of the Covenant and other sacred vessels were placed in the most holy place, 1 Kings chapter 8, verse 6, and the glory of the Lord filled the house of the Lord, 1 Kings chapter 8, verse 11. Solomon offered a dedicatory prayer and asked for temporal and spiritual blessings to be bestowed upon repentant and prayerful Israel. The Lord heard their prayers of supplication and promised Israel great blessings if they were obedient. Nevertheless, Israel forsook the Lord and worshipped false gods. See 1 Kings chapters 9 through 11. Other prophets in the Old Testament sought diligently to teach and sanctify Israel so that they might behold the face of God, but they hardened their hearts and could not endure His presence. Doctrine and Covenants, section 84, verses 23 through 24. Repeatedly, the children of Israel were unbelieving, afraid, or unwilling to change, desired an easier path, had their hearts set on worldly things, or willingly rebelled against the Lord and His prophets. Every time Israel turned away from God and forsook their covenants and ordinances, the Lord's anger was kindled against them. Doctrine and Covenants, section 84, verse 24, and they could not receive the fullness of His glory. The divine purpose of gathering. The Lord's efforts to gather His people and bless them through temple covenants and ordinances also are recounted in the New Testament and the Book of Mormon. The Savior lamented, "How often would I have gathered thy children together, even as a hen gathereth her chickens under her wings, and ye would not." Matthew chapter 23, verse 37, see also 3 Nephi chapter 10, verses 4 through 6. The prophet Joseph Smith explained, "What was the object of gathering the people of God in any age of the world? The main object was to build unto the Lord a house whereby He could reveal unto His people the ordinances of His house and the glories of His kingdom, and teach the people the way of salvation, that they might receive revelation from heaven and be perfected in the things of the kingdom of God, but they would not." The Lord desires to gather His children in this dispensation and has revealed things which have been kept hid from before the foundation of the world, all things pertaining to this house and the priesthood thereof. Doctrine and Covenants, section 124, verses 41 through 42. He encourages all of us to prepare to return to His presence, made possible through His atoning sacrifice. "Behold, it is my will that all they who call on my name and worship me according to mine everlasting gospel should gather together and stand in holy places." Doctrine and Covenants, section 101, verse 22. Why are temple ordinances so important? Temples are the most holy of all places of worship. Everything that is learned and all that is done in latter-day temples emphasize Heavenly Father's great plan of happiness, the divinity of Jesus Christ, and His role as our Savior. The covenants received and the ordinances performed in temples are essential to the sanctifying of our hearts and for the ultimate exaltation of God's sons and daughters. And this greater priesthood administereth the gospel and holdeth the keys of the mysteries of the kingdom, even the key of the knowledge of God. Therefore, in the ordinances thereof, the power of godliness is manifest. And without the ordinances thereof and the authority of the priesthood, the power of godliness is not manifest unto men in the flesh. Doctrine and Covenants, section 84, verses 19 to 21. Sacred ordinances that are received worthily and remembered continually open the heavenly channels to which the power of godliness can flow into our lives. By receiving priesthood ordinances and making and keeping sacred covenants, we are yoked to and with the Savior, Matthew chapter 11, verses 28 through 30, and can be blessed with strength beyond our own to overcome the temptations and challenges of mortality as we prepare to return to God's presence. the blessings of temple covenants and ordinances. Two of the important blessings received from temple covenants and ordinances are increasing joy and power. The Redeemer is the ultimate and only source of enduring joy. True joy comes from exercising faith in the Lord Jesus Christ, worthily receiving and faithfully honoring sacred covenants and ordinances, and striving to become deeply converted to the Savior and His purposes. Alma taught his son that greater holiness and joy in our lives is made possible as we are cleansed and sanctified through the atonement of Jesus Christ. Only by having faith in our Redeemer, repenting, and keeping covenants are we able to receive the lasting happiness we all desire to experience and retain. Please note the promise of joy from President Russell M. Nelson. We invite all of God's children on both sides of the veil to come unto their Savior, receive the blessings of the Holy Temple, have enduring joy, and qualify for eternal life. In our day, as the powers of darkness rage and threaten our peace to destroy, protective power is available to each of us in and through temple covenants and ordinances. See Doctrine and Covenants, Section 38, verse 32, Section 43, verse 16, Section 76, verses 39 through 42, Section 105, verses 11 through 12, and verse 33, and Section 138, verses 12 through 15. Nephi saw in vision and beheld the power of the Lamb of God, that it descended upon the covenant people of the Lord, and they were armed with righteousness and with the power of God in great glory. 1 Nephi, chapter 14, verse 14. In the dedicatory prayer of the Kirtland Temple, the prophet Joseph Smith petitioned the Father that thy servants may go forth from this house armed with thy power, and that no combination of wickedness shall rise up and prevail over thy people, upon whom thy name shall be put in this house. Doctrine and Covenants, Section 109, verses 22 and 26. Each of us should strive to learn about and better understand the protecting power of covenants and ordinances available in the house of the Lord, so that we as disciples may stand in holy places and not be moved. Doctrine and Covenants, Section 45, verse 32, and withstand in the evil day. Ephesians chapter 6, verse 13. Invitation and testimony. I invite you to diligently learn about and appreciate the eternal importance of temple covenants, temple ordinances, and temple worship as you strive to come unto the Savior and receive the blessings made possible through His atonement. And I joyfully testify that God the Father and His Son Jesus Christ live, and their greatest desire is for us to return to their presence and partake of their glory. See Doctrine and Covenants, Section 97, verse 16, and Section 101, verse 38. Read by David Shaw.
3: 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This is the Latter-day Saints Talk Channel, brought to you by The Church of Jesus Christ of Latter-day Saints. We now present Elder Kevin R. Duncan, speaking at the 186th Annual General Conference of The Church of Jesus Christ of Latter-day Saints.
4: All that is of God encompasses love, light, and truth. Yet as human beings, we live in a fallen world, sometimes full of darkness and confusion. It comes as no surprise that mistakes will be made, injustices will occur, and sins will be committed. As a result, there is not a soul alive who will not, at one time or another, be the victim to someone else's careless actions, hurtful conduct, or even sinful behavior. That is one thing we all have in common. Gratefully, God, in His love and mercy for His children, has prepared a way to help us navigate these sometimes turbulent experiences of life. He has provided an escape for all who fall victim to the misdeeds of others. He has taught us that we can forgive. Even though we may be a victim once, we need not be a victim twice by carrying the burden of hate, bitterness, pain, resentment, or even revenge. We can forgive and we can be free. Many years ago, while mending a fence, a small sliver of wood entered into my finger. I made a meager attempt to remove the sliver and thought I had done so, but apparently I had not. As time went on, skin grew over the sliver, creating a lump on my finger. It was annoying and sometimes painful. Years later, I decided to finally take action. All I did was simply apply ointment to the lump and cover it with a bandage. I repeated this process frequently. You cannot imagine my surprise when one day, as I removed the bandage, the sliver had emerged from my finger. The ointment had softened the skin and created an escape for the very thing that had caused pain for so many years. Once the sliver was removed, the finger quickly healed, and to this day, there remains no evidence of any injury. In a similar way, an unforgiving heart harbors so much needless pain. When we apply the healing ointment of the Savior's atonement, He will soften our heart and help us to change. He can heal the wounded soul. I am convinced that most of us want to forgive, but we find it very hard to do. When we have experienced an injustice, we may be quick to say, "That person did wrong. They deserve punishment. Where is the justice?" We mistakenly think that if we forgive, somehow justice will not be served and punishments will be avoided. This simply is not the case. God will mete out a punishment that is fair, for mercy cannot rob justice. God lovingly assures you and me, "Leave judgment alone with me, for it is mine, and I will repay, but let peace be with you." The Book of Mormon prophet Jacob also promised that God will console you in your afflictions. He will plead your cause and send down justice upon those who seek your destruction. As victims, if we are faithful, we can take great comfort in knowing that God will compensate us for every injustice we experience. Elder Joseph B. Worthlin stated, "The Lord compensates the faithful for every loss. Every tear today will eventually be returned 100-fold with tears of rejoicing and gratitude," end quote. As we strive to forgive others, let us also try to remember that we are all growing spiritually, but we are all at different levels. While it is easy to observe the changes and growth in the physical body, it is difficult to see the growth in our spirits. One key to forgiving others is to try to see them as God sees them. At times, God may part the curtain and bless us with the gift to see into the heart, soul, and spirit of another person who has offended us. This insight may even lead to an overwhelming love for that person. The scriptures teach us that God's love for His children is perfect. He knows their potential for good, regardless of their past. By all accounts, there could not have been a more aggressive or harsh enemy of the followers of Jesus Christ than Saul of Tarsus. Yet, once God showed Saul light and truth, there was never a more devoted, enthusiastic, or fearless disciple of the Savior. Saul became the Apostle Paul. His life offers a wonderful example that God sees people not only as they currently are, but also as they may become. We all have in our own lives Saul-like individuals with Paul-like potential. Can you imagine how our families, communities, and the world at large might change if we all tried to see each other as God sees us? Too often we look at the offender the way we would look at an iceberg. We see only the tip and not beneath the surface. We do not know all that is going on in a person's life. We do not know their past. We do not know their struggles. We do not know the pains they carry. Brothers and sisters, please do not misunderstand. To forgive is not to condone. We do not rationalize bad behavior or allow someone to mistreat us because of their struggles, pains, or weaknesses. But we can gain greater understanding and peace when we see with a broader perspective. Certainly, those who are less spiritually mature may indeed make serious mistakes. Yet none of us should be defined only by the worst thing we have ever done. God is the perfect judge. He sees beneath the surface. He knows all and sees all. He has said, "I, the Lord, will forgive whom I will forgive, but of you it is required to forgive all men." Christ himself, when he was unjustly accused, then savagely assaulted, beaten, and left suffering upon the cross, in that very moment said, "Father, forgive them, for they know not what they do." In our short-sightedness, we may sometimes find it easy to develop resentments toward others who do not think or act the way we do. We may form intolerant attitudes based on such superficial things as rooting for opposing sports teams, holding different political views, or having different religious beliefs. President Russell M. Nelson gave wise counsel when he said, "Opportunities to listen to those of diverse religious, political, or political persuasion can promote tolerance and learning." The Book of Mormon speaks of a time when the people of the church began to be lifted up in the pride of their eyes and began to be scornful one toward another and began to persecute those that did not believe according to their own will and pleasure. Let us all remember that God looketh not upon the color of the jersey or the political party. Instead, as Ammon declared, "God looketh down upon all the children of men. He knows all the thoughts and intents of the heart." Brothers and sisters, in the competitions of life, if we win, let us win with grace. If we lose, let us lose with grace. For if we live with grace toward one another, grace shall be our reward at the last day. Just as we are all victims to the misdeeds of others at one time or another, we are also sometimes the offender. We all fall short and have need of grace, mercy, and forgiveness. We must remember that forgiveness of our own sins and offenses is conditioned upon our forgiving others. The Savior said, "For if ye forgive men their trespasses, your heavenly Father will also forgive you. But if ye forgive not men their trespasses, neither will your Father forgive your trespasses." Of all the things the Savior could have said in the Lord's Prayer, which is remarkably short, it is interesting that he chose to include, "And forgive us our debts as we forgive our debtors." Forgiveness is the very reason God sent his Son. So let us rejoice in his offering to heal us all. The Savior's atonement is not just for those who need to repent, it is also for those who need to forgive. If you are having trouble forgiving another person, or even yourself, ask God to help you. Forgiveness is a glorious healing principle. We do not need to be a victim twice. We can forgive. Eyewitness of God's enduring love and patience for all of his children, and of his desire that we love one another as he loves us. As we do so, we will break through the darkness of this world into the glory and majesty of his kingdom in heaven. We will be free. In the name of Jesus Christ, amen.
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7: Chapter 38, More Power, More Light. One day in mid-1954, Jeanne Charrier made her way along the road leading to the hillside village of Privas, France. Ever since Jeanne's baptism 3 years before, she had been making frequent trips to the home of Eugénie Vivier, a widow whose children had long since moved away. Madame Vivier had been studying about the church for nearly a decade without committing to baptism, but Jeanne did not mind visiting her. Time with the widow was more of a pleasure than a duty. When Jeanne arrived at Madame Vivier's home, the woman's face broke into a welcoming smile. She ushered Jeanne inside and took her seat by an open window. As usual, Jeanne came to the house with a lesson. Her scholarly mind and love of ideas had led her to study the gospel deeply. A few months earlier, she had written an article for L'Étoile about that year's MIA theme, Doctrine and Covenants, section 88, verse 86. "Abide ye in the liberty wherewith ye are made free. Entangle not yourselves in sin, but let your hands be clean until the Lord comes." In obeying the laws, Jeanne had written, we get more power, more light. She quoted from the New Testament and several ancient and modern thinkers to make her point. To be free is to shake off sin, ignorance, and error, she continued, and dwell in the freedom of the gospel of Jesus Christ. Along with serving as the president of the MIA in her small branch in Valence, Jeanne taught Sunday school and Relief Society lessons. She took her responsibilities as a teacher seriously. She had a burning testimony of the restored gospel and longed to share it. Unfortunately, few of Jeanne's friends and none of her family members wanted to hear anything about the church. Jeanne still lived at home, but her relationship with her family had deteriorated ever since her baptism. Her parents rarely spoke to her, and when they did, it was to express their disapproval or accuse her of betraying their family's Protestant heritage. Most of her friends and professors at the university, meanwhile, were dismissive of all religion. If she tried to tell them about Joseph Smith, they scoffed at the idea that any person could see a vision. In Madame Vivier, however, Jeanne had found a kindred spirit. One of the reasons the elderly woman had put off baptism for so long was that her family opposed it. But she, like Jeanne, enjoyed studying the scriptures. Madame Vivier was also an example of how a person could live a contented, simple life. She did not have much material wealth besides her small home, some fruit trees, and a few chickens. But every time Jeanne visited, Madame Vivier pulled fresh eggs out of her apron pockets and pressed Jeanne to accept them. Jeanne knew that, like Madame Vivier, she might have to learn to be content with a more solitary life. There were few young men in France who were Latter-day Saints, and Jeanne had decided she would not marry outside the church. Nor was she willing to marry a church member she did not love or who did not love her. Even if she were to remain single, she decided, the restored gospel was worth it. The truths she was learning of the plan of salvation, the restoration of the priesthood, and the reality of a living prophet filled her soul with joy. After finishing her gospel lesson and reminding Madame Vivier to read the Book of Mormon, Jeanne ended their visit by bringing up baptism, something she had talked about many times with her friend. This time, however, Madame Vivier was not wary of the subject, and she agreed to be baptized. A rush of happiness filled Jeanne's heart. After nearly 10 years of study, this faithful woman was ready to join the church. Not long after receiving the assignment to help modify the presentation of the endowment, Gordon B. Hinckley assembled a team of professionals to produce a motion picture for the European temples. But by the spring of 1955, the film was still far from finished, and the Swiss temple dedication was only a few months away. Sensitive to the sacred nature of the endowment, President McKay authorized Gordon to shoot the film in the large assembly hall of the Salt Lake Temple, the same room where, more than 60 years before, Wilford Woodruff had dedicated the building. Although temple workers normally performed the endowment wearing white suits and dresses, Gordon received permission to film the ceremony with actors in costumes. The committee hung a massive gray backdrop in the assembly room and positioned lights to illuminate the set, where artificial rocks dotted the ground amid large trees that had been hoisted through the temple windows with pulleys. To help portray the creation of the world, Gordon received permission from the Walt Disney Company to insert a short clip from the film Fantasia into the production. Everyone involved in the temple film, from the actors and crew to the editor and Gordon himself, worked on it in addition to their regular full-time jobs, giving up nights and weekends. By the end of May 1955, Gordon and the production team had put together an initial cut of the film, but Gordon was not satisfied with what he saw. The flow of the film seemed rough and choppy, and some of the acting and costuming needed work. He reached out to Winifred Bowers, the costumer who had been working on the film, to get advice on improving the production. She suggested ways to smooth out the transitions and recommended making small changes to the costumes. And she was sure the director, Harold Hansen, could help the actors adjust their performances after seeing what it looked like on screen. "But with all this, Brother Hinckley," Winifred noted, "I think you've got it more figured out than you thought you had." Gordon and his team worked for several more weeks to refine the film. On June 23rd, they showed it to the general authorities, and President McKay was pleased with their work. "You've done a fine job," he told Gordon and his team. "I think this is the way things should go." But their work was not yet done. Since the church did not have the equipment necessary to dub motion pictures into other languages, Gordon and his team decided to reshoot the film in German, French, Danish, Dutch, Norwegian, and Swedish. Fortunately, the translations had already been done, but completing six more versions of the film would take months, even for a seasoned director. Gordon did not have a lot of time. President McKay and all the saints waiting to receive their temple blessings in Switzerland were depending on him. He could not rest until every film was complete and had arrived safely in Europe. In the GDR, meanwhile, Helga Meyer played hymns on a small organ in her living room to welcome family and friends to Sunday school. 9 years had passed since she had left Berlin to live with her husband Kurt in the small village of Kamin. Despite the challenges of living in the GDR, the Meyers had made a comfortable home for their three young children. Their door was always open to anyone who wanted to visit. Many of Helga's neighbors had attended Sunday school meetings enthusiastically. After an opening hymn and a prayer, Kurt would take the adults aside for a lesson while Helga sang hymns and shared Bible stories with dozens of eager children. But these large gatherings had recently shrunk. When a Lutheran pastor heard about the Myers Sunday School, he forbade his parishioners from attending. Now, only a handful of Latter-day Saints living in and around Kamin came on Sunday mornings, a much smaller class than what Helga had attended as a girl in the Tilsit Branch Sunday School. Yet Helga could always count on Elisa Kuhn, a widow from a nearby village, to make the long walk to the Meyer home, even in rain or snow. The family of Edith Tietz, Helga's good friend who had joined the church a few years before, also attended faithfully. In the class, Helga and Kurt usually taught directly from the scriptures, since they had few other lesson materials to draw from. For English-speaking parts of the world, the church's magazine for Sunday schools, The Instructor, supplied plenty of resources for teachers, from articles on using flannel boards effectively to maps, charts, and illustrations. One recent issue included full-color reproductions of some of Arnold Freeberg's newest Book of Mormon paintings, Abinadi Delivers His Message to King Noah, and Alma Baptizes in the Waters of Mormon. German-language lesson materials, by contrast, had been in short supply after the war, and strict censorship in the GDR had made them almost impossible to acquire. For the East German saints, church headquarters now seemed more distant than ever. Helga still longed to emigrate to the United States, as her Aunt Lucia and other loved ones had done since the end of the war. But she knew how dangerous it would be for a whole family to try to leave the GDR. And apart from the danger, she would never go without her parents. Her mother's health, which had always been poor, had only gotten worse after years of waiting in vain for Helga's brother Henry to return from the war. In difficult times throughout their lives, Helga and her family had found strength and comfort in the church. After Sunday school, they and the handful of saints in Kamin would catch the train for sacrament meeting with the Neubrandenburg branch, a little over 10 miles away. Sometimes strangers would appear at the meeting, and Helga feared they were spies who had come to listen in on their talks and testimonies. The saints in Neubrandenburg did their best to ignore such threats and continued on, teaching one another from the scriptures and singing the songs of Zion. Early in September 1955, about a week before the Swiss temple dedication, Gordon B. Hinckley carefully placed two suitcases in the hands of airline employees at the Salt Lake City airport. The bags contained the completed temple film in all seven languages. He hated to let the 30,000 feet of film out of his sight, but the suitcases were too bulky to bring into the cabin of the airplane that he and his wife Marjorie would take on their first leg of their trip to Switzerland. At least the accompanying audio tracks, stored separately in two compact canisters, were small enough that he could carry them himself. Gordon had been anxious about protecting the sacred content of the film from the moment he sent it off to a lab in California for final processing. He had asked a close friend who worked in Hollywood to take the film to the lab and stay there to ensure its privacy while it was processed. Gordon now needed to see the film safely through airports in New York and London before delivering it personally to the Swiss temple. William Prashan, the new president of the Swiss-Austrian mission, greeted the Hinckleys as they stepped off the plane in Basel. They retrieved the film, and Gordon filled out a customs declaration form, noting the film materials among his possessions. A customs official looked over the form and said, "I can't let this in. We don't permit the entry of film into Switzerland without clearance through the Federal Film Board." "I have to get it in some way," Gordon said. "You certainly permit film to come into Switzerland." "With proper clearance, yes," the official replied. He then explained that the Swiss Film Board needed to review and approve the film before releasing it back into Gordon's care. The official, meanwhile, would send it to the customs office in Bern. Since it was Saturday, Gordon would not be able to retrieve the film from customs until the office opened on Monday morning. Gordon thought about trying to persuade the official to simply let him take the film to Bern himself, but he worried that an argument would make matters worse. So he and Marjorie left with President Prashan for the mission home, deeply concerned about the safety of the temple film. The following day, they fasted and prayed that the film would not fall into the wrong hands. Early on Monday, Gordon and President Prashan picked up the reels at the customs office and took them directly to the film board. There, a man ushered Gordon into a private room. "What is the title of this film?" he asked. "It doesn't have a title," Gordon replied. "It's just music and instruction to be used in this temple out here." He offered to let the man listen to the audio track. As a precaution, he had put a long recording of organ music at the beginning of the film to deter any unauthorized person from accessing its sacred contents. The man listened to the music for a while. "Well," he finally said, "what is it?" "It's just church instruction," Gordon repeated. "It's church music, dull organ music." A look of friendly understanding then came over the man. "All right," he said. Without asking to hear or see more, he took out a stamp and approved the film.
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8: Not long ago, Sister Packer and I traveled to several foreign countries. We prepared our passports and other documents. We obtained the shots, medical exam visas, and stamps. As we arrived, our documents were inspected, and when all the requirements were met, we were allowed to enter. Qualifying for exaltation is like entering another country. We must each obtain our spiritual passport. In fulfilling its purpose to help individuals and families qualify for exaltation, the Church focuses on divinely appointed responsibilities. These include helping members live the gospel of Jesus Christ, gathering Israel through missionary work, caring for the poor and the needy, and enabling the salvation for the dead by building temples and performing vicarious ordinances. These four focuses and all other laws, commandments, and ordinances are required and not optional. Through the atonement of Jesus Christ, and by doing each of these, we are adding required stamps to our spiritual passports.
9: Everybody has something to bring to the table. If we want to be a certain type of person, all we have to do is wake up tomorrow morning and decide, this is who I want to be, this is what I want to do, and this is what I stand for.
10: I can always be setting a good example by dressing modestly and so that other people can see Christ's light through me.
11: I love indexing, and I've decided to do one batch every day.
12: I feel like something that I can do is sit down with my grandparents and learn more about their past, and I know it will help them, and I know that for a fact that it will help me.
13: I'm going to be leaving random notes of kindness around my house and then complimenting kids around school just so that they know that there's someone there for them.
14: I can look around me for the person who needs my help. I can search out the person sitting in the corner who needs a friend.
15: The most important thing that I could do right now is to take time to think of my Savior, to take time to try to listen to the Spirit a little better and just have His company all throughout my day.
16: The things that the Savior has done for me personally in my life, all I want is to repay Him and help somebody out in the way that He's helped me.
17: You do not know the impact that you have on somebody's life by just being a good person, by being positive, smiling. You never know what you can do.
8: Rise up, O saints of God. Have done with lesser things. Give heart and soul and mind and strength to serve the King of Kings.
6: Friend to Friend, The Shaving Mistake by Elder Alan D. Haney of the 70. We believe in being honest. 13th Article of Faith. When I was about 9, I wanted to grow a mustache. I thought I could do this by shaving my face every day. For several days, I used my father's razor to shave. One day, my father saw me shaving. He warned me not to do it because I could cut myself. I am sorry to say I disobeyed my dad. The next day, I shaved again. As I was shaving, the razor slipped from my soapy fingers. It made a deep gash above my lip. I was pretty scared as I bandaged my lip, but I was even more afraid of what my father would say. When he came home that night and saw my cut, he was surprised and worried. He asked how it happened. "Well," I said, "I was running down the sidewalk and I fell on my face." I had lied. First I had disobeyed, now I had been dishonest. That night I couldn't sleep. It was late, but I had to tell Dad the truth. I found him in the living room. "Dad, I lied to you," I said. "I didn't fall down. I cut myself shaving with the razor. I'm sorry."
18: My dad was quiet for a moment. Then he gently said, "You did disobey, son. That is not a good thing. But I'm proud that you decided to tell the truth." That lesson, and the actual scar, has stayed with me every day since then. Whether it is with your Heavenly Father or with your friends and family, always be an example of honesty and truth. End of article, The Shaving Mistake, read by Gene Nelson.
19: Sherem's Skepticism, The Tactics of a Faith Shaker, by Benjamin Hiram White, visiting instructor in ancient scripture, Brigham Young University. Our foundation of faith can become unshaken in Jesus Christ through the power of the Holy Ghost, the scriptures, and the words of living prophets. After a fitting conclusion to his record in the Book of Mormon, the prophet Jacob writes a prophetic postscript. He recounts his experience with a man named Sherem who tries in vain to shake him from the faith using several tactics. Understanding the eroding influence of one who tries to shake our foundation in Jesus Christ is critical today, when information is ubiquitous but wisdom is scarce. Sherem's Tactics. 1. Your faith in Christ will be attacked. When he comes among the Nephites, Sherem declares that there should be no Christ. Likewise, some people today declare that Jesus of Nazareth was not divine and that if God exists, he is irrelevant. They rely instead on their own learning and prosperity. If anything could destroy us today, it would be to disconnect ourselves from the source of all light and protection. Jesus Christ is the rock of our salvation, the only true foundation that can survive hurricane force winds of doubt and adversity. 2. You will be enticed. Sherem labors diligently to lead away the hearts of the people using much flattery. He manifests his ulterior motives through his knowledge of language and his power of speech. Some individuals in our day likewise adopt the adversary's methods to attempt to shake the faith of others. Elder Ronald A. Rasband of the Quorum of the 12 Apostles has warned, "Satan is a subtle snake, sneaking into our minds and hearts when we have let our guard down, faced a disappointment, or lost hope. He entices us with flattery, a promise of ease, comfort, or a temporary high when we are low. He justifies pride, unkindness, dishonesty, discontent, and immorality, and in time, we can be past feeling." 3. You will be accused. Following in the tradition of Satan, the accuser of our brethren, Sherem accuses Jacob of teaching false doctrine. Today, some individuals similarly claim that the church needs to change to accommodate the world. The Sherems of today sound accusation against the church, which they say is outdated and led by men who are too old and out of touch. Those who are quick to challenge the servants of God, but slow to pay them heed, become vulnerable to the power of the adversary. 4. You will face misinterpretation of God's word. Sherem misinterprets scripture by missing the entire point of the law of Moses, which points our souls to Christ. Questions of scriptural interpretation can plague members of the church who find perceived inaccuracies of misinterpretations in the Word of God. If we do not diligently and prayerfully study His Word, our own interpretations and biases may overshadow what the united voices of prophets and apostles have consistently taught and emphasized in the scriptures. 5. You will be asked to prove it. When Sherem is confounded by Jacob, he falls back on the faith-shaking failsafe, "Show me a sign." But divine demonstration does not provide concrete flooring in a matter of seconds. Likewise, foundations of faith are not built on the flippant quip, "Prove it," but rather on prayer, study, service, and righteousness. Triangle of Faith. Because Sherem had been deceived by the power of the devil, he thought he was doing good by correcting a prophet. We can avoid being similarly deceived by today's Sherems or becoming like them ourselves if we appeal to the same three things Jacob appealed to: the Spirit, the Scriptures, and the prophets, especially living ones. This triangle of faith can give us stability and strengthen our spiritual defense as we build our testimony on Jesus Christ and the strength of his works. Like Jacob, whose faith could not be shaken, and like his son Enos, whose faith began to be unshaken in the Lord, we too can have a foundation of faith that becomes unshaken through the power of the Holy Ghost, the Scriptures, and the words of living prophets. End of the article, Sherem's Skepticism, The Tactics of a Faith Shaker. Written by Benjamin Hiram White, visiting instructor in ancient scripture, Brigham Young University. Read by Casey Wayman.
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21: I've been very blessed with my assignments in the church to be able to participate in 5 handcar treks. The 2 most recent of those have been to the actual sites of both the Martin and Willie Handcar Company experiences in central Wyoming. Had the opportunity on twice in the last 5 years to be responsible for planning those handcar treks. We have in our family history the story of a family who were part of the Martin Handcar Company. A young boy of 14 who lost his father along the way and had to see him dead one morning, find him dead, and go back and explain that to his mother and his other siblings and the heartache that went through. That's my great-grandfather. His name is Heber Robert McBride. And while I've always known that story, that and an appreciation for those pioneers, those early saints, has really been brought home to me through the opportunity to participate in these treks. What's been most thrilling for me is to see how those treks have affected the lives of youth that we have taken on these treks. I recall in the during our first trek, we had the opportunity to go to some training, and President Faust was quoted that it was his opinion that those who died at Martin's Cove, quote, volunteered to do so, so that their spirits might linger and they could bless the lives of the youth in the latter days. And we certainly felt that and had many expressions by the youth of feeling something they'd never felt before. In our most recent trek, we were privileged to invite 19 young people from Spain, none of them members of the church, and their religious leader. They came and they participated fully with us in the 4 days we were on the trek. And to hear some of the comments from their point of view, I was most particularly impressed by the teacher. He watched how the boys would help push the handcarts for the girls and realized that in his life, he probably wasn't treating his wife the way he ought to, and made a commitment and wrote in a little journal sample that he shared with me how he was going to go home and treat his wife differently because of the experience that he had. Several of those youth have now gone back to Spain, and some of them have taken missionary discussions. Whether any of them will join the church, I don't know. But many of them have struck up friendships with the youth in our stake. The last experience that was very profound for me, we have a young man who moved into our stake just before the most recent trek a year ago. Big, tall kid. Bryce Walker is his name. 6'8". Big, tough kid, but never really active in the church. When he asked his mother what she wanted for her birthday, she said, "I want you to go on the trek," and he didn't want to go. I watched him bear testimony the last night we were there with tears in his eyes that he felt something he's never felt before. He came home and worked with his bishop, and he now holds the Aaronic priesthood. He's a senior in high school this year. He's a priest, and mission is no longer a question mark for him. It's an exclamation mark. He wants to go, and he's preparing. Those kinds of experiences, together with my own sacred experiences on that sacred ground, have changed my life forever. I will never again think of the pioneers who were part of the Martin and Willie Handcar companies, the stories, without having this rush of emotion come over me, of tenderness and appreciation that goes deep in my soul for what they have done so that we could have what we have today. It's been a real turning point in my life.
0: A message from President Boyd K. Packer, a special witness of Jesus Christ.
2: I remember when I was baptized by immersion for the remission of sins. That was appealing. I assumed that all my mistakes were now washed away. And if I never made any more mistakes in my life, I would be clean. This I resolved to do. Somehow it did not turn out that way. I found that I made mistakes, not by intention.

0: retain remission of my sins. If you've been guilty of sin or mischief, you must learn about the power of the atonement, how it works, and with deeply sincere repentance, you can unleash that power. It can rinse out all the small things, and with deep soaking and scrubbing, it will wash away serious transgression. There is nothing from which you cannot be clean.
1: A Gift of Love by Faith S. Watson. As my husband blessed our baby daughter, I began to glimpse the depth and breadth of Heavenly Father's gift of love, the priesthood. I was a new member of the church, a new wife, and now a new mother. It was Fast Sunday, and our tiny daughter was about to receive a name and a blessing. I had never seen a baby blessing before because we lived in a ward with few young families. I didn't know what to expect, yet I felt by the Spirit that this was something very special and significant. My husband, joined by other reverent priesthood holders, carefully cradled our precious little daughter. The sweetness of the Spirit filled me with joy. Tears ran down my cheeks, and myriad impressions flooded my mind. I knew I was only beginning to glimpse the depth and breadth of Heavenly Father's magnificent gift of love to us, the priesthood. When the missionaries taught me the discussions, I had sensed how honored they felt to bear the priesthood. I had heard it in their words and in their prayers, including when they blessed me to overcome a challenge with the word of wisdom. I felt their hands, gently laid on my head, begin to tremble as they spoke words I knew were coming from the Lord, words of love and of healing. Soon I was baptized, and priesthood holder hands were again laid upon my head. I was confirmed a member of the Lord's church, and the gift of the Holy Ghost was conferred upon me. I was cleansed and born anew. I felt the power of the priesthood throughout my entire body, and for the first time in my life, I knew joy. Shortly after my baptism, my husband and I were married. His parents were members of the church, and his home was centered in the gospel, but I knew his testimony was not well-rooted. I was not worried, though. My young faith brimmed with optimism. I would simply love him and be patient and prayerful. Let me do that again. I would simply love him and be patient and prayerful. During the months I carried our firstborn, I felt as other mothers do, so close to my little one, so full of the wonder at this new life within me. When our daughter was born, my bond with her had become a cord of love, strong and sweet. But I was concerned for my husband. He hadn't had the blessing of this intense closeness to our daughter that I had enjoyed. Of course he loved her, but I wondered and worried about whether a strong bond would develop between him and her. I worried as I spent time nursing her, bathing her, and holding her, while most of my husband's time was occupied with working to support our family. Now, a few weeks after her birth, there we were in our chapel. A miracle was unfolding before my eyes and in my heart. My tentative husband humbly smiled at his brethren in the circle, his eyes full of light and a glint of tears. In return, love and support flowed from those brethren to him as they placed hands on shoulders and helped cradle our baby, forming a circle bathed in pure and sacred love. As my husband began the blessing, I heard trembling in his voice, and I knew that he was feeling the Lord's power and the honor of holding his priesthood. I felt a great love welling up in him for our little girl, and I knew that he had tried hard to prepare himself to give her the blessing Heavenly Father intended for her. My joy was full as I realized that he now felt tightly bonded to our daughter. It was a bond that was never to weaken. Years have passed since that experience. Countless times I have witnessed and felt the power and beauty of the priesthood exercised in so many ways, in so many places, and for so many of Heavenly Father's children. I have watched beautiful saving orders.

0: ordinances bestowed and hearts filled. I have observed cleansing, healing, comforting, and teaching. I have seen and felt burdens lifted. I know I still don't understand the full magnificence of the priesthood, but every baby blessing I have viewed has filled me with the same awe I felt during my firstborn's blessing. I am awed at the love Heavenly Father has shown by sharing His power with us, and I am filled with gratitude beyond words for my testimony of Him, His beloved Son, and our beautiful restored gospel. The author lives in Utah, USA. End of the article. A Gift of Love by Faith S. Watson. Read by Kristen Hawkins.
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8: How do you know your child loves you?
9: When he calls and he says, Dad, why don't we go fishing? It's very simple, but it really counts.
10: They make a song up and they come into our bedroom and say, we made a song and will you listen to
11: it? Our next oldest daughter came to me with tears in her eyes and she said, Daddy, I just thank you for coming home every night when we were growing
12: up. My son does the nicest things. When he's playing outside, he'll come in and just give me a hug and run right back outside.
13: My daughter goes to the same high school that I'm the registrar at, and I'll go into my office after the bell has rung, and there's a note on my desk. And it'll usually say, Mom, I love you. I'm thinking about you.
14: And I think of my boy that we finally got him through graduation, and he came up to me and said, I made it. Thanks.
8: Family. Isn't it about time?
14: That's all he said. And that meant everything to me.
8: From the Church of Jesus Christ of Latter-day Saints.
2: Would he understand? In 2005, I gave birth to premature triplets, Milena, Mateo, and Nelson. Milena was born healthy, but my two little boys suffered complications. Mateo died of those complications 3 months after he was born. A month after we lost Mateo, Nelson was diagnosed with cerebral palsy and deafness. We were devastated. Doctors told us that he would never walk. At that moment, we were grateful for our knowledge of the gospel of Jesus Christ. It helped us understand why we experience adversity in this life. Through faith and hard work, Nelson learned to walk and to communicate through sign language. He has done much better than his doctors ever predicted. He has grown up happy in our family and in the gospel. Despite his limitations, we have had several goals for Nelson. That he understand the meaning of baptism before he was baptized, that he receive the Aaronic priesthood at age 12, and that he go to the temple to do baptisms for the dead. In 2017, Nelson turned 12. We helped him prepare to do baptisms for the dead. It was a challenge for him to understand that those who have died without baptism need our help. Soon after Nelson's birthday, he, Milena, and older siblings Franco and Brenda, and other youth from our ward went to the Cordoba, Argentina temple. The temple president greeted them and spoke to them about the importance of vicarious baptism. I sat with Nelson and signed for him. Before long, it was his turn. When he stepped into the baptismal font, we wondered, would he truly understand? As he entered the water, Nelson became emotional. At that moment, the Holy Ghost manifested to us that he did in fact understand that he was doing something for his deceased ancestors that they could not do for themselves. We knew he understood that family members on the other side of the veil were happy he was helping them. The Spirit also manifested to us that Mateo was there to accompany his brother and sister. When Nelson came out of the water, he was very happy. Since then, Nelson has been baptized and confirmed for many family members, including my father, who passed away in 2016. We love the temple. Serving there has become one of our family traditions. Each time we go, we remember that special day. Miriam Rosana Galeano, Cordoba, Argentina. End of the article, Would He Understand? Read by Holly Anderson.
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17: Kim Woodberry is a third great-granddaughter of Anne Cannon Woodberry. Kim works for the church as a public affairs area relations manager, which means that she works with public affairs employees, missionaries, and local church members around the world on their media and government relations initiatives. Previously, she has worked in marketing and communications for the family history and church history departments. She has written for television news, magazines, and newspapers. Kim has a degree in broadcast journalism from the University of Utah and is currently in the Master of Professional Communication program at Westminster College. One thing you might never guess about Kim is that she has been a water aerobics instructor. And if you have ever seen the Church History Library's video, The Story Lives Here, come back and see it again and see if you can find Kim in the video. We're pleased to have Kim speak to us this evening, and we'll turn the remainder of the time over to her. Kim?
18: Thank you. I am thrilled tonight to introduce you to my great-great-great-grandmother, Anne Cannon Woodberry. I have been fascinated with Anne for as long as I can remember, and I'm not sure exactly why she particularly stands out among all of my many faithful ancestors, but I have always felt a strong connection to her. As I have studied the life of this remarkable woman, I have learned many lessons that bless my life. But beyond that, I think that anyone can learn from Anne's example about what it means to be a disciple of Jesus Christ. By looking backward and learning from the past, I think we can better move forward. Tonight, I would like to share some stories from her life that illustrate principles like patience, obedience, sacrifice, and enthusiasm. In doing so, I hope to inspire all of us to be stronger men and women of faith. Anne Cannon Woodberry, and this is her. I hope you enjoy meeting her tonight. Like any good story, we will start at the beginning with just a little bit about Anne's childhood in what her brother George Q called a very happy, loving family. Anne was born in Liverpool, England on the 28th of January, 1832, to George and Anne Quayle Cannon. Anne was the third child in the family. There were three siblings that died in childhood, but there were seven who lived to adulthood, and this is a picture of them that was taken in 1890. We have George Quayle, the oldest, who was born in 1827, followed by Mary Alice in 1828, Anne then followed in 1832, Angus in 1834, David in 1838, Leonora in 1840, and Elizabeth in 1845. In 1874, George Q. Cannon wrote a letter to his sister that included some of his memories from their childhood. And I think it's quite enlightening to tell us a little bit about their family life, and so I wanted to share it with you. He wrote, "Today is the 28th of January, and I am reminded that it is my dear sister's birthday, the loved companion of my childhood, between whom and myself never so much as an unpleasant thought or word occurred or was exchanged to my recollection. I hold up my sister Annie's love and unvarying and whole-souled generosity and kindness to my children as an example which they cannot do better than to imitate. I have never forgotten, I trust I never shall forget, how patiently you endured the results of my pranks and mischief on your person rather than cry out, knowing that if you did so, Mother, with her strict ideas of what was due from a boy to his sisters, especially when younger than himself, would be likely to punish me, and how often when I had incurred Mother's displeasure, you would plead for me and even offer, as I well remember, to share my punishment with me so that I might escape as lightly as possible. These recollections are treasured up in my memory as the most precious reminiscences of my childhood. Your conduct stands out brightly in my remembrance, for I am reproached with the thought that I did not show my appreciation as I ought to have done, being older than you, but was inclined to presume on your affection. I did not understand it at the time, but my experience in watching other families since has taught me the truth that with all our faults, we were a very happy, loving family. While this letter may have been colored a bit by time, it is clear that Anne was a patient and loving sister. I wish my siblings could say that never a cross or unpleasant word had passed between us. I think that's quite a remarkable tribute from a brother to his sister. And so, as we talk about the lessons that I think that we can learn from Anne, the first lessons I would mention would be that of love and patience for our family members and those with whom we will spend eternity. All right, so moving on to the next section of Anne's life, which includes her family's conversion to the Church of Jesus Christ of Latter-day Saints. And this time, Anne recalled later in her life that she was very happy listening to the gospel. Anne, later on in her life, gave this account of her family's conversion story. She says, "My father did not believe in any of the sects of the day. His sister, Leonora Cannon, joined the Methodists. They had been brought up in the Church of England. My father told Leonora he could confound her religion in a short time. But if you enjoy it, Nora, it is all right with me," he said. "The gospel is not upon the earth, but it is coming." And he never stopped his family from going to meetings nor Sunday school. "When I was about 7 years old, I went to a church and the minister said we would all go to hell if we let bad thoughts come into our hearts. I went home feeling very bad. I can't help my thoughts," I said, and I sat by the bedside and cried. "I will surely go to hell." I was very unhappy, but did not tell anybody about it. In the spring of 1840, when I was 8 years old, John Taylor called at my father's house. He asked for Mr. George Cannon. My brother, George Q, who went to the door, invited him in. Mother came to the door. He told her that he was a brother-in-law of Mr. Cannon's. He said he had married his sister, Leonora Cannon. He said he had just landed from America and had to get his things off the vessel, but would come tomorrow, which was Sunday, and would spend the day with us. As he left the house and got out of hearing, my mother said, "That is a man of God." Next day he came and talked all day, explaining the restoration of the gospel, and my heart rejoiced. Now, I thought, I'll not go to hell. And so as we reflect on this conversion story, which I think is so charming, there's a couple of things that it reminds me of. First of all, I think the joy that Anne obviously took in discovering the gospel of Jesus Christ. This is, I think, a helpful reminder for those of us who have been in the church for many generations. Sometimes we tend to take our faith for granted. And so it's helpful to remember what a discovery it has been for so many people throughout history to discover the redemption and the promise of the atonement of Jesus Christ. Through Anne's conversion story, we also get a glimpse of the great thirst for the gospel that she had even at the age of 8. She said, "My father read the Book of Mormon through twice before he concluded that he could not condemn it. He said a bad man could not write it and a good man dared not unless he was inspired. So our parents were baptized February 11th, 1840. They rented a hall and held meetings. At first, they did not let us children go to the sacrament meeting, but after a while, they let us go. We were very happy listening to the gospel. We had many people come to our house to talk about it. I was sent to bed with my brother David, the baby, but I would get up when he was asleep and sit on the stairs and listen to them converse on the gospel. My father found me asleep and said I must be allowed to sit up or I would fall and break my neck." I love that story because it shows even as an 8-year-old how excited Anne was about the gospel. And that gives me pause as I think that I could probably do better in my life in having that thirst for the gospel and the desire to stay up late and risk breaking my neck to learn more. All right. You can probably guess where we're going next. As Anne and the canons leave England to join the saints in America. And during this time, Anne recalled that they suffered considerable. This is what she says. We left England in September 17th, 1842. My mother had a presentiment that she would die on the sea. Mother took sick that day and the day we left and never sat up again. Levi Richards doctored her, but she died in 6 weeks and was buried in the sea, and 6 of us were left without a mother. We got to New Orleans November 11, 1842, where we got oranges and anything we wanted. Levi Richards engaged the heaviest draft boat on the river, and at Chester, it stuck on a sandbar, and we had to live in the woods for 2 weeks. We suffered considerable before they got a boat to take us to St. Louis. The river was frozen over, and we had to stay there until spring. In the spring, we took the Maid of Iowa as cabin passengers. It was a small boat belonging to Brother Joseph Smith. All of the berths were occupied and the floor was covered with beds. This does not sound like a pleasant journey to me. Once they got to Nauvoo, this is what Anne recalled of her first meeting with the prophet. She said, "Joseph Smith the prophet met us at Nauvoo and shook hands with all on board. I thought he was a grand looking man." And then, of course, after the death of Joseph Smith, this is what Anne recalls about Brigham Young. She said, "After the prophet's death, I was at the meeting where Sidney Rigdon, standing in a wagon box to make his speech, presented his claim to be guardian of the church. When Brigham Young presented his claim, the mantle of the prophet rested on him, and we knew he was to be the new leader." We just skipped over all of Nauvoo in a very short amount of time, but we have a lot of life to get to. From the Nauvoo period, I think there's Anne's journey from England to America, I think there's a couple of lessons that I take from that. First of all, the obvious sacrifice. Of course, like all the pioneers, she sacrificed her home and comfort to join with the saints. This is a powerful lesson for those of us in a day when sometimes it's hard to even do our home or visiting teaching, and we contemplate the sacrifices of the pioneers. We also learn of Anne's commitment to sustain modern-day prophets. And this, of course, is a lesson that is more important than ever in our day. So the next phase of Anne's life, of course, was to journey across the plains to Utah. Anne said later, "It was a miracle the way we got along." And indeed, she and her family saw many miracles during their journey. Anne's father died in October 1844, so she and George Q came west with their aunt and uncle, John and Leonora Cannon Taylor. She recalls, When we left Sugar Creek, we had a great time, and the people of the country were astonished to see such crowds of people traveling, and it was a wonder to them to see the Mormons so cheerful and happy. I love that quote because it's not a common perspective that we read about as we read about those trying days. She also said, "It was a miracle the way we got along, but the Lord prospered us and we could see his hand dealings in it all. With singing, dancing, and meetings, the time passed and we rolled along seeing new scenes every day. To us, the hills and plains were things of beauty and a joy forever." I love the positive attitude reflected in these quotes. I want to just highlight a couple of stories from this period of time because I think that it illustrates very well the kinds of experiences that Anne had and how it built her character and affected her future decisions. She recalls, "In the spring of 1847, we took up the journey west. Venny Kelly and I took turns in driving an ox team. We had lots of trials, but the Lord made the back equal to the burden. When I did not have to drive, I rode with George Q. He said, 'Now, Annie, get your books and I will teach you.' I said, 'Oh, I have not time. It takes me all the time I get to fix my clothes.' So I missed the best opportunity I ever had. I have been very sorry I missed learning, but I had to be humble, and the Lord helped me because of my humility. I had to depend on my Father in heaven. I realized I had no schooling." Another story from the trail illustrates her faith in the power of prayer. She recalls, "Uncle Taylor was going back to Nauvoo and was on his horse ready to start. I had charge of the keys and could not find them. Aunt was put out about it and I was scared. I went into the wagon and knelt down and asked the Lord to tell me where they were. I rolled the bed over, raised the lid of my own box, and there lay the keys where I had left them. It proved to me that the Lord heard and answered prayers, and it made an impression on me that I have never forgotten. I have had my prayers answered times without number." Anne arrived in the valley on the 29th of September, 1847, with the Edward Hunter and Joseph Smith Company. In this phase of Anne's life, I think we can learn from her positive attitude in the face of trials. I think often when we're faced with trials, it's hard to see the positive. And I think that Anne is such a good example. During this very difficult time, she saw the beauty and she saw the joy and she found the happiness. And that is such an example to me. I think also humility. The quote where she talks about how she recognized she had to be humble because she realized that she had no schooling. We all have missed opportunities and trials and weaknesses in our lives, and it's a good reminder to me to be humble and to rely on the Lord in the midst of these weaknesses. And of course, faith. We can't have a lecture series called Men and Women of Faith without telling stories of faith. And I love the story of a young girl's answered prayer. All right, the next phase of Anne's life is marriage and family. And she describes this time as when the Lord blessed her very much. She married Orrin Nelson Woodbury on the 7th of February, 1853, in Salt Lake City, and they settled in the Mill Creek area. They had 10 children: Eleanor, Orrin Nelson Jr., Annie, George, John Taylor, who is my great-great-grandfather, Leonora, Frank, Alice, Angus, and Clara. Amazingly, all 10 children lived to adulthood. So I think that is quite impressive. Anne had a lot of responsibility for raising these children on her own when her husband took a second wife in 1863. In her recollections later in life, Anne did not write much about Francis or about polygamy, but her grandson, my great-grandfather, Angus Munn Woodbury, who lived with her as a little boy, this is what he recalled. He said, Anne was truly loyal to Orin and never, to my knowledge, complained about her polygamous lot. In fact, she gave her consent and went with her husband to Salt Lake with the second fiancé to see them married. I think that's an interesting insight into polygamy. As Anne is raising her children, again, there are several stories that I would like to highlight that contain lessons I think we can all learn from. This is the first one. She recalls, "We moved our house over Jordan near Taylorsville where we could get to the range. We took a sheep herd and cattle with us. There came up a blizzard and we had a fearful time. Our house was not chinked and the wind and snow blew through it. I hung a quilt across the corner around the stove and placed the two children in the cradle while I sat with the baby on my knee and my feet on the stove with a fire in it to keep from freezing to death. The chickens froze at the door. We had no chicken coop. I don't want to witness any more such scenes. We fixed the house as soon as the storm was over." I love this story because I think there, and the way she describes it, I think there's so many times in our lives where we just think, I never want to endure that again. But things got better and we moved on with our lives. Another story I'd like to share. She said, "We had not raised any crops but wild hay, and our calves had all died and some of our cows. We had one cow that had a calf. My husband had gone Sunday to Salt Lake City to meetings, and I had a young baby in my arms. The cow lay down, and I was afraid she would die. There was no one about but three little children, and we were half a mile from anyone. I prayed that she would not die, and then I prayed that someone would come and help me. After a while, a man happened along, and he helped her up. So I called her Chance, and she lived a long time." I'm sure that her example on the trail, finding the lost keys, solidified her belief in the power of prayer. And she used that ability to talk to our Heavenly Father many times throughout her life. After 2 years in Taylorsville, the Woodburys were called to help settle Southern Utah in October 1861. This is what Anne has to say about their call. "We had excellent crops and posts and slabs to fence the land and were hauling adobes to build us a good house. One Sunday, John S. Woodbury and my brothers Angus M. and David H. Cannon were called to Dixie. He, my husband she's referring to, was hauling adobes the next week, and I said to him, 'You had better be taking care of your crops. I believe we will be called to Dixie.' Sure enough, we were called the next Sunday. We had only been there 2 years. We got ready in a week." And this is what she remembers about the journey down. She says, "We were a month on the road and had a bit of snow. We never missed setting the tent but once while we were traveling, and that was south of Fillmore. Such a blizzard came we could not set the tent and could hardly keep the wagon cover on. I don't know how we slept that night." I think about Anne and Orin every time I drive to St. George. As I ride down in a comfortable car with heating or air conditioning, I imagine with sympathy what that month-long journey must have been like. And then they got down there and had to establish a new home in that forbidding desert. But like everything else she did, it seems that Anne tackled this new challenge with dedication and enthusiasm and diligence. This is one of my favorite quotes of her from this period of time. "During those early pioneer days of Utah's Dixie, many were the hardships endured. Educational facilities were very meager and expensive, but I was determined that my children should be given every advantage possible, realizing the great handicap my lack of education had been to me. I had learned to spin before leaving Salt Lake and had brought a spinning wheel with me. I went to spinning. I now procured a loom and learned to weave, and wove practically all the cloth with which the family were clothed. I also spun and wove jersey cloth, out of which I made suits for men and dresses for women, which I sold to pay the tuition for the children's schooling. Even when I was rushed with work, I would never allow my girls to stay out of school to assist me. Nothing but sickness was ever an excuse for missing school." I think we see in that her missed opportunity from the trail, when she missed the opportunity to learn and was determined that her children would have the opportunity that she didn't. That passion for education has come down to my generation as well. Throughout my family, there is a great commitment to education and a passion for learning. And I think that that was established in Anne's lack of learning. And I'm so grateful for that heritage in my life. She says, being full of faith, I depended on the Lord to guide me in the care of my children and was successful in rearing all to maturity. I not only ministered to my own family, but assisted others. And at the time of the great diphtheria epidemic in St. George, I went into many homes to assist in caring for the afflicted ones. The Lord blessed me very much. He helped me to do whatever I undertook, and I have to give him the praise, for without his help, there were many things I could not have done. So from this phase of life in Anne's history, I think endurance is certainly a lesson that we can learn. As the path of life takes us through various challenges, we, like all of the pioneers, can keep moving forward despite whatever is thrown into our path. I also, like I mentioned, I'm so grateful for Anne's commitment to education. I think that's an important quality that helps form our character. And finally, gratitude. I love Anne's sense of gratitude as she acknowledges the hand of the Lord in her life and the help that he had given her. It's such an important lesson for all of us to recognize how he leads us along and helps us overcome things that would be so difficult without him. I cannot talk about the St. George period of Anne's history without talking about her involvement in the silk industry. She describes her involvement as she was determined to make a success of it. I want to give just a little context for the silk industry. Brigham Young asked the saints to raise silkworms and cultivate silk. This is one of his quotes. He says, "I wish to see these people manufacture their own clothing and make as good cloth as is in the coat I now have on, and as good silk as in the handkerchief around my neck, and as good linen as is in the bosom and wristbands of my shirt. I want to see the people wear hats, boots, coats, etc., made by ourselves, as good as ever was made in any country." So that was the challenge from the prophet. John Taylor, Anne's uncle, added this: "Import silkworms and mulberry trees, and you will find that this is as good a country and climate in which to raise silk as any on the face of the earth." You might guess how Anne responded to this call from the prophet with enthusiasm. She recalls, "In 1875, when the people were advised to raise and manufacture silk, I entered into it with my whole soul, determined to make a success of it. I started raising silkworms in 1877 and continued raising them off and on for 25 years. Sometimes I had the house full and sometimes the barn or the granary full." Now, I don't know how much you know about the process of raising silkworms, and we could spend a whole hour just on that. We will not. But I want to just briefly review a couple of the steps. This is not scientific, but I want to give you a little bit of an idea of how incredibly cumbersome and difficult this process was. First, of course, you had to hatch the silkworm eggs and then feed the worms on mulberry leaves. And just to give you an idea, that you had to feed increasing amounts of mulberry leaves as the worms grew older. And so by the end stage of their life, the worms from 1 ounce of eggs eat 120 pounds of chopped leaves 8 times a day. Chopped leaves, that means someone had to chop them. So it was quite a high maintenance endeavor. The next phases, as you can see, they go through 4 moultings, they spin cocoons, the larvae have to be steamed or baked to death inside the cocoons, then the cocoons have to dry for 2 months, and through all of this, they have to be kept at very controlled temperatures, which I can imagine was not an easy thing in St. George. Then the cocoons have to be dropped into hot water to wash off the glue. They have to be beaten with a small broom to loosen the ends of the thread. The reeler threads of 5 or 6 strands have to go through a reeling machine, and then the thread is woven into silk. Now, that was a very fast review of sericulture, and I don't expect any of you to be able to go out and do it, but I wanted to give you a little bit of context. This is a picture from the Daughters of the Utah Pioneers Museum in St. George of what the silk looked like as it was wrapped. I just think, even not knowing, certainly not being an expert in sericulture, I can imagine, as I hope you can, that this is not an easy process. Anne's daughter, Eleanor Woodbury Jarvis, recalls this about this time of silk making. In the spring of 1875, Sister Caroline Jackson sent for eggs and raised some silkworms. She interested my mother, who lived neighbors to her, and we took some of the eggs and raised some worms. I well remember it, as I happened in just as they were hatching and said, and she said, "Don't you want a few, Lottie?" I replied that I had no place to put them, as we had only one room of our house completed. But she said, "Here, take this. It will give you a chance to practice raising them and will not require much room." As she spoke, she handed me a small mulberry leaf about 1 inch in diameter with what appeared to be a few tiny worms on it. I took them home and began feeding them, and they molted or cast their skins, which they did about every 10 days. They seemed to grow by leaps and bounds. My husband advised feeding them to the chickens, but my curiosity prevailed, as I wanted to see them spin their cocoons. But by the time they were ready for that, they covered a space of more than 1 yard square and seemed to be insatiable as to appetite, devouring such a quantity of leaves that I could scarcely supply them, having a baby to care for, and not having leaves of my own, having to go to the neighbors to gather them. So as you can tell, this was not a low maintenance endeavor, and it makes me respect Anne all that much more for her enthusiasm in this. Anne wrote this in an article in the Deseret News in 1897. She says, "Perhaps I may be considered an enthusiast on the silk question, but when I look about me and see the thousands of young people that are growing up around me and realize that the husbands and fathers are struggling on their farms to sustain their loved ones, and that there seems to be so few things that they can raise which will command a steady sale and enable them to obtain means for buying clothing and other cash articles, when I realize that 4 pounds of cocoons that are worth only $4 can be worked up into 1 pound of silk, which will be worth $8, that this silk will command a ready sale for cash, and that the work can be done by the women and children, and at the same time be light and pleasant and profitable. When I realize this, may I not be pardoned for being an enthusiast." I admire that, because this work did not seem very light and pleasant to me, but she was excited about it. She said, "There is probably no industry that we could have established among us that would be more beneficial to the poorer classes of people than silk culture. The work is comparatively light, and the capital necessary to produce the cocoons and reeling the silk is trifling." Does not sound trifling to me. This is a picture of a dress that Anne made out of silk that is in the Daughters of the Utah Pioneers Museum in St. George. Anne was a member of the Utah State Silk Commission, she recalls, from 1896 to 1905. And she says, "During that time, I worked with untiring zeal to make the industry a success." It sounds to me like Anne worked with untiring zeal on just about everything that she did. The Utah silk experiment ended in 1905, and many may consider it a failure. But as I think about this, I think, like many things in our lives, this was far less about the silk itself as in the character that this project produced. I think that sometimes Heavenly Father gives us work to do and opportunities that may not appear successful at the time, but as we look back on them, we realize what we learned from that experience and the kind of people that we became because of the work that we did. And so as I look into the faces of these women, this is Anne right here in the middle, as I look into their faces, I'm certain that the lessons they learned through their work in the silk industry were far more valuable than the silk itself. So from the silk a stage of Anne's life, obedience is an obvious lesson that we can learn. Obedience to the prophet, and a determination to do what we have been asked, and a dedication once we start on that path to do it 100%, and her obvious enthusiasm for the work. I love this. I think that sometimes as we undertake things, it's easy to just plod along and do what is required of it. And I love that Anne undertook everything she did with zeal and enthusiasm. I would now like to move into probably what is the most important part of Anne's character, and that is her testimony of the Church of Jesus Christ of Latter-day Saints and her commitment to the work. She recalls, "For 21 years, I was in the St. George Stake Relief Society presidency. When my brother Angus M. Cannon came to St. George, he and my brother David wanted me to resign. I said I enjoyed it. They said, 'You will die.' The Lord had blessed me abundantly with his spirit. I felt the power of it and said in my heart, 'What I am, that the Lord has blessed me so abundantly.' So I did not resign. I loved the work. I'm sure that most of us who have had callings in the church have sometimes felt like we will die." But again, such a good example of her passion for the work and her enthusiasm. We do it because we love it. This is an example of some of the work that she did in the Relief Society presidency. She says, "On the 17th of August, 1899, I started to visit the settlements up the river. By the 23rd, I had traveled 100 miles and attended 14 meetings. On the 2nd of September, I went to visit the western settlements of the St. George Stake and returned on the 13th. I had traveled 225 miles, held 23 meetings." That just makes me tired. "We were engaged to visit the western settlements of the St. George Stake in 1904. We visited Pine Valley, Enterprise Valley of Utah, Clover, Panaca, I'm not sure how you say that, and Preston and Eagle Valley in Nevada. We traveled somewhere near 450 miles and held 14 meetings. We were away 18 days. We talked to the people on storing grain and securing lots for the relief societies to build on and prepare for taking care of the poor of the household of faith. We enjoyed the work very much and trust that we have done some good." And again, this makes our efforts in the church pale by comparison. As we dedicate our time and our effort to service, I'm pretty sure I've never been away for 18 days for my calling. So I admire Anne's example. Anne Cannon Woodberry lived a faithful life of service and obedience. She died on the 25th of July, 1921 in St. George at the age of 89. I love the words that were found in her obituary, which was published in the Washington County Times. It said, "Sister Woodberry was a woman of noble character, typical of the pioneer stock that settled Utah. Coming to Dixie with the pioneers, she went through the hardships incidental to its early settlement with cheerfulness and fortitude, and was ever ready to do her part in helping others bear the vicissitudes of those hard times. She was genial, cheerful, and bright up to the last, and never complained." I think that those are wonderful words, and I hope the same can be said of me in my obituary someday. I love this tribute from one of Anne's contemporaries, Zadie Walker Miles. She said, "She visited the stake up the river and down the river, out west and up north. She traveled many hundreds of miles through dangers and difficulties to do her duty and encourage others in this great work, in the great work. Her voice has ever been lifted up in warning and urging mothers to look after their children. Teach them to pray and teach them to work has been sounded in their ears with trumpet-like clearness, and her voice has been raised in eloquent testimony of the goodness of God and the truths of the new and everlasting gospel. This is a sample of her life, always doing and doing nothing by halves. Her whole soul went into the work." What greater tribute could be paid to somebody than to say that your whole soul went into this great work? Again, quoting from my great-grandfather about his grandmother, he said, "She was a woman of great determination and persistence. She had absolute confidence in an overruling power that would guide and protect her in doing church work. She never missed an opportunity to impress upon us grandchildren her testimony to the divinity of the work in which she was engaged. She was an avid missionary in spirit." I love all of these tributes. I think they're so, so reflective of the kind of person that she was. But I want to end with Anne's own words of her testimony. She recalled, "The apostles would come and preach to us, and my heart used to swell and burn with gratitude to my Heavenly Father for giving me a testimony of the great Latter-day work. I wish I could give my children and my children's children my testimony of the gospel or help them to get it for themselves. It would be the joy of my life. The Lord has been our friend. He has never forsaken us in the hour of trial, and I trust He will never forsake us. But make our children feel that they are blessed of the Lord, and give them of Thy Spirit that they will serve Thee while they live on the earth, is the desire of my heart." I love these words because, of course, they talk about her descendants, of which I am one. And I am very grateful for her testimony. We learn through these words of her testimony of her commitment to the gospel of Jesus Christ, of her diligence in her calling and doing whatever she was asked to do, of her cheerfulness in spite of hardship, and of course, her strong testimony in the restored gospel of Jesus Christ. As we look back on all the lessons that we have talked about today, I think this is a pretty impressive list. And I know that I could certainly improve in each of these areas. These same qualities could be illustrated in the lives of millions of Latter-day Saints throughout history. The life story of Anne Cannon Woodberry is obviously very meaningful to me and my family, but I think it also shows the power of one ordinary person to do extraordinary things and leave a legacy of good for future generations. I think in the end, the grand story of the Church of Jesus Christ of Latter-day Saints is told in the lives of individual people, like Anne and like you and like me. By listening to Anne's story tonight, I hope that we each feel inspired and encouraged to be stronger men and women of faith as we face the challenges of our day. We all have the opportunity to contribute to this great work, to bless lives as we seek to follow Jesus Christ. And I'm so grateful for the legacy that I've been given of faithful ancestors who sacrificed so much so that I could have the life that I have and the knowledge of this great work. And I think that regardless of our family history and where our ancestors come from, we can all learn from faithful people in the past and the way that they met their challenges, and that we can be inspired to better meet the challenges of our own day. I am so grateful for this good woman, for her example, and for the legacy that she has left me and my family. And I share these things with you in the name of Jesus Christ. Amen. Amen. Any questions that you have? Yeah, hang on just a minute for the microphone. Here it comes.
19: Well, I may have missed something in my notes, but she was born a canon.
18: Yes.
19: She married a Nelson.
18: A Woodberry. Orrin Nelson Woodberry.
19: Orrin Nelson Woodberry. Okay, uh-huh. I thought he was Orrin Nelson. Thank you. That clears that up.
18: Oh, you're welcome. That was an easy one. Any other questions over here? A couple over here. Two, and then there's one back there as well, Marilee.
20: As you know, Sister Cannon lived a very elegant life there, but she was very tied into the Cannon family, and I was just wondering if you had any insights into her nephew, Abraham H. Cannon, and the Frank Cannon, and you know, a lot of things that were coming through George Q. Cannon's family. Do you have any?
18: I don't know as much about that branch of the family, since that's not my direct line. I know there's some descendants here of Frank. They might be able to answer additional questions as well. But yeah, I don't know quite as much about them, especially since the George Q. Cannon line is so voluminous. I don't know. Are you a descendant of them? Or?
20: I think you have the making of several good books out of this. Good luck to you.
18: Oh, thank you. And I know that there's some descendants of Frank here. Will you raise your hands? So if you want to maybe ask back there more information, I don't know about that line. Sorry. I think somebody had a question. Oh, Michelle.
0: Was it you? Is there someone else? Okay. You skipped over the Nauvoo period, and I'm just wondering what you do know. What is known generally about Anne during the Nauvoo period, or did you skip over because there's nothing there, or is there something interesting there that we just don't have time for?
18: No. I think that I just was trying to cram 89 years without having you be here all night. She was so young at that stage. She was only 8 when she was there, when she arrived in 1840. So I think she was quite young. So there wasn't as much in her recollections about that period of time as there was later on.
21: How long was she in Nauvoo?
18: So she got there in 1840, and I think they left in 1846. Yeah, so 6 years. So she was still quite young when they were on the trail. But I'm sure there's a lot more. I think we could have spent probably an hour on every single phase of her life, but there aren't any particular stories from Nauvoo that come to mind. I think a lot of her recollections were about later in her life when she was older. But we'll have to do more research on that. That can be another presentation. Yes?
22: The question is, did her and her husband and his other wives, did you just have one other wife?
18: Just one. Mm-hmm.
22: And did they all go to St. George?
18: So they were already in St. George when he took the second wife.
22: Oh, okay.
18: Because they went down there in 1861, and then he married the second wife in 1863.
22: Okay.
18: And they didn't live anywhere near each other, which is why I think Anne bore a lot of the responsibility for raising the children. They lived, I can't remember, I think it was like, pardon? Santa Clara. Yeah, the other wife lived in Santa Clara. And so I know he traveled back and forth a lot between the two wives. They, you know, sometimes they lived right next to each other in the houses, and that wasn't the case with him. And so it was later that they married. Okay. Any other questions? Oh, mm-hmm.
23: Do you have any other anecdotes of how she raised her children, or what raised your great great grandmother, grandfather?
18: I'm trying to think. None that come to mind. It's hard to condense all of somebody's life in one bit. I don't know if any of my relatives who are here recall any particular things.
23: The other question
18: that
23: was.
18: Comes to mind.
23: Did I read that she had helped take care of George Q. Cannon's wife one time, or are they totally?
18: Oh, somebody knows that story. I don't know that story. Do you mind sharing that? We can give you the microphone. It's always nice to have help from the audience.
24: Well, I read this story a few weeks ago, and I don't remember the details of her injury. I think something happened to her foot. She injured her foot, I think. And she told Anne that if she could make her well, she would give her a new dress.
18: Oh.
24: And I think she got the new dress.
18: Oh, that's a great story. I haven't heard that. Do you know where you read that? Where the source for that is?
24: Yes, it's in the Cannon Family Treasury.
18: Oh, okay.
24: That was published many years ago.
18: Awesome.
24: And so I think it's still available. I was trying to find out if it was still being published and available for purchase, and I think it is.
18: Oh, thank you so much
24: Cannon
18: for sharing
24: website.
18: That.
24: You're welcome.
18: Yeah, we, I would love to read more about that. I think, you know, we have a good problem with the canon line is that there's so much information. You know, some of my ancestors, I feel like there's hardly anything to learn about them. And I think we're the beneficiary with the canon line of almost too much information that you can't absorb it all or read it all. So thank you. I'll definitely have to read that. Thank you for sharing.
1: The book you were asking about, the canon history.
18: Oh, it, look.
1: There's a second edition out, and that edition is in softback and in hardback. $15 for soft, $25 for hard. And you can get online and get an S. Hunter Canon out of Pleasant Grove, and he can work you up as many copies as you want, he says.
18: Oh, great. Thank you so much for sharing that.
4: I'm just wondering, how many people here are part of Anne's family?
18: Oh, that's a good question. How many people here are part of Anne's family? If you want to raise your hand. Awesome, quite a few. And how many more than that are canons, related to the canons? So a few more. I think most of the audience and probably a good chunk of Salt Lake in general. So, yeah, I'm constantly meeting cousins. Anytime you can make that canon connection with a lot of people, I think between the canons and the Woodberries, there's a lot out there. I had people call me and email me this week from literally all over the world, from Germany to Arizona in the last couple weeks, saying, I saw about your lecture, and I too am a descendant from Anne Cannon Woodberry, and I want to learn more about your lecture. So anyway, I think there's quite a few of us. I think we could probably talk for quite a long time about their family history. Yes, Scott.
5: Do you have an estimate of how many descendants Anne has?
18: You know, I was actually wondering about that as I was doing this research. I don't know. We should try to figure that out. Anybody have any idea or estimate one of the other descendants who are

0: 50,000. 10 years ago. Yeah, that's probably a good estimate, because if you think about the seven children that they had, and then all the children that they had, when Anna Lone had 10, and then George Q, I know, probably had 75 children. So yeah, I'm sure that there are quite a few. So thank you for sharing that. We'll up that at least a little bit more. Thanks, Janelle. Anybody else? Yeah.
1: So do we know the information, like the quotes from her journals, or did she write a life history later in life?
0: Good question, Julie. Actually, it was later in her life that she wrote down a lot of these reminiscences. And then my great-grandfather, Angus, in the 60s, typed them up and put them into a book. And that's what I have. And I actually don't know where the original books are. If anybody else does, I have been trying to track them down. Nobody seems to know where those original books are. So I'm super grateful for my great-grandfather that he typed that, and that we at least have her words, if not in the original form. So if any of the other descendants ever finds out where those original books are, I would love to see them. Does anyone know, per chance? Okay, I don't know if they still exist. Like, I've called libraries, I've posted messages on, you know, boards, on message boards and stuff, and have not been able to find those original books. So, it was later in her life that she was making a lot of those recollections, which I think is interesting, because you can kind of see in some of the stories that she chose to record, like the missed opportunity for her learning. You know, obviously that's something that wouldn't have been apparent necessarily to her for years to come, of just how much of a missed opportunity that was. And so I think it was interesting to get those recollections later on, because she could kind of, you know, remember them in the context of her life since then. So I wish she had kept a journal all the way along, but I think a lot of those pioneers, you know, when you're on the trail, you don't necessarily have paper and time to write it down. So I'm grateful that we at least have those, because I'm sure, like many of you, a lot of my ancestors I don't know very much about. They didn't leave much of a record. So I'm super grateful that I have what I do about Anne. Yeah, Louise. Yeah, and the microphone.
2: I was interested in the story of George Q. Was it George Q. Cannon that offered to teach her?
0: Uh-huh.
2: What was the age difference?
0: So he was first. She was born in 1832. I think he was born in 1827. So five years.
2: There wasn't very much difference.
0: Mm-hmm.
2: So her father.
0: Because he was the oldest and she was third, so there was just one child in between them.
2: So her father was the one that made the death mass of Joseph and Hiram?
0: Uh-huh, yeah.
2: Okay, what vocation did her father have, or skills that he was able to do that? Do you know what his vocation was?
0: You know, I don't. Does anybody else know? A carpenter, maybe? The coffins.
2: He made the coffins too.
0: Anybody else have insight into that?
2: Well, I just wondering where he learned his skill to make the death mass.
0: Yeah. I'm not sure.
2: Okay.
0: Sorry. I should have come a lot more prepared for these hard questions. It's hard to know everything about somebody's life, so. Yeah.
3: Hi, I'm happy to hear about her. I have never heard about your ancestor, your grandmother. And I'm wondering if you developed this list of all of her life lessons on your own from doing all your research, or is this like little chapters out of the book? Or?
0: Oh, no, this was just me. These were just my personal lessons that I learned as I read her stories and learned more about her life, the things that I feel like I took away from the stories. So, yeah, nothing official and not her words, they were mine.
3: This is a huge tribute to her that people really will learn from. It's really neat. Now, was she considered the matriarch of the family after her mother died? No, she was little on the ship.
0: She was only 8 years old.
3: So she
0: was really little.
3: Who raised the kids?
0: Mary Alice was like, because she was married. She was
3: one.
0: Married quite early, and so I know she was a Lambert,
3: mm-hmm.
0: and so I know that she helped raise a lot of the children as well. And so only Anne and George Q came with the Taylors West. So, and I think a lot of

0: came with the Lamberts. There was one more that came with the Taylors?
1: Three of them. The youngest was from the second wife.
0: Oh, from George's second wife?
1: It was born after he died.
0: Oh, okay.
2: So are you publishing?
0: I have no plans to do so.
2: Is she going to be in a chapter in Women of Faith?
0: Do you know, I actually did submit it to Women of Faith and they didn't have room for it.
2: Oh.
0: So it will not be in it. The first book has 50 stories and they had to reduce. So they did initially accept it, actually. And then they decided to only publish 35 in the second edition. And so I got cut.
2: Well, you have a nice audience here. That's for sure.
0: I know. So yeah. So it actually won't be in the second edition of Women of Faith, but I tried. It's all you can do, I guess. So sorry about that. Somebody had to be cut. I guess it was us. Okay. Well, oh, yeah. Hang on just a second, Walt. Let me give you a microphone.
3: I actually saw those notebooks. Dad showed them to me.
0: Oh, this is my great uncle, so Angus's son.
3: Older Woodbury. My father was Angus M., and he had the notebooks, and I remember seeing them. And he describes them very carefully, his little teeny notebooks.
4: You don't know what happened to them, huh?
3: No,
0: I wish we could find them. And we've had this conversation before when I've asked him if he knew where they were, and he didn't. So we know that they existed somewhere. I'm not making all this up, but.
3: Yeah, well, I testify that they did exist.
0: Thank you. Thank you. We have an eyewitness with us. You're all witnesses. So yeah, I wish we could find them. I hope they're not buried in somebody's attic somewhere, but who knows? At least we have the words and that's what matters. Thanks, Walt. Anybody else? Yes.
5: I just say that, you know, in the canon, there's a big section on in the canon family history treasury, and it says in here that it came from Frank B. Woodbury in preserving the handwritten journals and of a grandson, Angus M. Woodbury, in preparing them for publication. So they basically copied from those booklets.
0: Yeah, yeah. Yeah, so I think it's pretty reliable stuff. Okay. Well, thank you all so much for being here. I hope, whether you're a descendant of Anne or not, I hope that you learned something tonight about her and about her legacy. And I'm sure many of you have similar stories to share about your ancestors and their legacy of faith and commitment. But I know that me personally, when I hear these stories, it just deepens my resolve to be a better disciple of Jesus Christ and to personify all of these qualities that I so admire in other people, and it makes me that much more determined to apply these lessons in my own life as well. And I think, you know, that's the great benefit of learning from the past, because so many of their challenges, you know, as we look over the list of things that she taught me, you know, that her trials may be they may look a little different than ours, but the lessons that come out of the trials are the same. And we all need to learn those same lessons, whether we were pioneers or whether we live now. But I'm so grateful that we can have the ability to look back and learn from the past. So thank you all so much for being here.
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7: God is there for you. 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
9: And they cleanse the chambers. Nehemiah chapter 13, verse 9. On an early January morning, armed with a 16-pound sledgehammer, intruders smashed the rear door of the Houston storehouse and cannery and entered. They crushed locks, broke pictures, rummaged through desks, ransacked files, destroyed cash registers, and shattered computers. They threw eggs and spilled milk, cooking oil, and detergent over the floors. They smeared pies over the walls. And as they left, they set off fire extinguishers, blanketing shelves, machinery, walls, and floors with toxic powder. When the storehouse crew entered the building that Thursday morning, they wept as they inspected the desecration that took place the night before. The first reaction was shock that anyone could wantonly vandalize any building, let alone one that had so often been used as an instrument to bless the lives of those in need. Their second reaction was so typical of the Latter-day Saint spirit. They went to work. So much needed to be done. An assessment of the damage needed to be made. The building needed to be secured. The cleanup alone appeared to be a formidable task. All the shelving would have to be dismantled, removed, and then reassembled after all had been cleaned. The cannery staff wondered if they should cancel a peanut butter run that had been scheduled for Friday, 8 days from then. Even though canceling would put the peanut butter quota a full month behind, they could not see an alternative. They had to cancel. As word of the break-in began to spread, church members began to pour into the facility. By the end of the first day, new handles and locks were installed on the doors. The complex once again was secure. On the Saturday after the break-in, more than 100 members arrived, some traveling 2 hours to help. Members who had come for food orders or to do dry pack canning set their plans aside and assisted in the cleanup. They dismantled shelves, took apart the food processing machinery, and removed toxic chemicals from each piece. Carpets were professionally cleaned. Walls and ceilings were sanitized. When cleanup crews finished, paint crews followed in their footsteps. Afterwards, volunteers reassembled the shelving and machinery. In all, members volunteered more than 1,000 man-hours to clean and repair the facilities. The following Monday, volunteers restocked the storehouse in time to issue food on Tuesday. The canceled cannery run was reinstated. Peanut butter again flowed from the extruders.
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0: Nancy Hansen, and this is Everything Creative. This program explores a wide range of creative ideas, talents, and experiences through interviews and group discussions. Welcome to Everything Creative. I'm Nancy Hansen, and today's discussion is with the Lopez family. And joining us, we have six members of the Lopez family here in the studio with us today. I'm going to just start off with Linda, who is the mom. Linda, thank you so much. Thank you all for being here today.
1: You're welcome.
2: Thank you.
3: Thank you.
4: It's great to be here.
0: Linda, let's just pass it off to you. And why don't you give us a brief introduction about your family and maybe tell us a little bit about you and introduce each one of your children.
1: Okay. Well, my name's Linda, and I have five wonderful children that have really been a blessing to me in my life. They're here in the studio with me, along with the daughter-in-law. And one of my daughters, my oldest daughter, Ruth, couldn't be here with us tonight. She's married and has got a cute little daughter, my only little grandchild so far. We have two grandchildren on the way. And Rosie, my daughter-in-law, is expecting a baby, and Raquel is expecting a baby. So the ones that are here with us tonight are Marco, my oldest son, and Raquel, Rebecca, Ben, and Rosie, who is Marco's wife, is here as well.
2: And Ruth's the one that's missing.
1: Ruth is the one that's missing.
0: But they all live close.
1: They all live close. They all live right here in Provo. The two oldest, the two oldest are married. And then Rebecca.
4: The three oldest are married.
2: The three oldest are married.
1: That's right. Okay.
3: The three oldest are married,
1: and Rebecca is the fourth to the oldest. She's engaged to be married to Pablo. And Pablo is here in the studio with us, but is not participating in this discussion at this time.
0: You can't do that till after the wedding, right?
1: Not quite official yet. He's ready to jump in anytime now.
0: And Rebecca, when is the wedding?
4: It's in 2 weeks from today.
0: Wonderful.
4: September 30th.
0: Great. Wow. Congratulations.
1: We're a musical family. We've sung together ever since these kids were little kids. We started singing. They would get up in front of crowds at church or in the community, sing little songs. We're a bicultural family. My ex-husband, these children's father is from Mexico. And so these kids grew up speaking two languages in the home. And ever since they were little, they would do little programs, bicultural programs, singing in Spanish and in English. And we would sing in church together, and they started harmonizing. And we just had a wonderful time singing together as a family. They sang out loud, and Marco imitated Elvis Presley when he was a little boy, singing songs like All Shook Up and Nothing But a Hound Dog. And my oldest daughter, Ruth, sang Babyface. And they would do the cutest little actions and run out and say, "Hi, everybody." Marco would run out and say, "Hi, everybody. My name is Marco. And who are you?" And they'd get a big applause. And
0: so performers right off the top.
1: They were performers I'm a performer at heart. I loved singing. I think people like Janie Thompson influenced me with her show business personality, and I loved that and wanted my kids to bring that out in my children, and without a lot of training, but the love for it, I just winged it and taught them how to do it, and they did great. And later on in their lives, they got a little more training, people at school or someone would take them under their wing and teach them more, and they just learned more musicality and more, a little bit more professionalism in what they did. And they all went on and individually did more things with their music and have had chances as a group and individually to do quite a bit of performing.
0: So this is just something that you loved to do, was to sing.
1: Right.
0: When your kids were little, do you guys remember your mom?
4: Oh yeah,
0: singing all the time at home.
4: And she's
3: I was just going to comment that I think it was really helpful to us growing up that both mom and dad were really, that was their dream, was to get us to sing and to perform and to be confident. And we were moving around so much growing up that I think this helped us kind of establish our identity and our confidence wherever we went, because we sang as a family and that's what we did. And we were so comfortable with people. I don't remember ever going out and feeling nervous because we were about to perform in front of a bunch of people. It was just like, oh, we're going to sing again. Okay, let's sing that one that we practiced. And I thought it was good that mom had that love and that passion for it, and that dad kept us disciplined and he wouldn't let us just goof off. You know, it was time to sing and time to practice, and we'd do it. And it became really enjoyable with time. We didn't Mm-hmm. We didn't fear it. We just loved it and looked forward to it.
4: Doesn't mean we'd never complained about it.
5: Yeah, that's true.
4: One of the phrases I remember saying as children, whenever we'd go meet somebody new or go to meet some friends of my mom's, and we'd go and we'd be at the door to their house, we'd say, "Mom, you're not going to make us sing, are you?"
3: She always did.
2: I always say that.
1: It was good for them. And I notice that my little granddaughter now, she's almost 2 years old. Next week she'll be 2 years old. She likes to sing. When there's music on, she'll be dancing, and she's used to that. And I realize I think it's something that kids learn because they're around it, and they she thinks it's a game. Mm-hmm. And for her, it's a game. And that's how it was for these little kids, too. When they were little, they would sing at the top of their lungs, and I'd be singing with them, and we would just be playing and singing. And before they were old enough to even know what was going on, they thought it was all just one big fun game, and they loved it. And before they knew there's such thing as being shy, they were already doing it and already used to it.
5: Yeah, that's what I was going to say, Raquel. Mm-hmm. I loved your comment about you just weren't even nervous. You probably didn't even know what stage fright meant, because this is just what we do.
2: Yeah,
5: this is
2: just but at the same time, I think it's important to remember that dad was pretty strict too. Like dad, I mean, I think a lot of families could have been like, they could go on to do more performing and everything. But when the kids say, "I don't want to do it," the parents just let them say that. But our parents didn't let us do that, especially our dad. When we were little, we'd kind of have to do that. Otherwise we'd be in trouble.
6: Going over to visit Anna though, I can see totally how mom was able to teach us, because I'll go over and visit
3: Anna's our niece.
6: When I go to see her, then she'll say, hey, Ben, let me show you something. My mom will go put on a song, and she'll grab Anna and put her over in the middle of the living room, and she'll start doing these hand motions and songs with Anna, and Anna will sit there and just smile and dance for me and sing for me and stuff. So,
4: I just think,
6: oh, man, mom's so good at that. So I think it was kind of a combination. It was just fun for us, but then also there was that discipline there to help us keep with it.
2: Yeah,
6: so,
2: mm-hmm,
6: that's true.
5: So obviously I think your dad probably wouldn't have helped you to stick with it if he didn't think there was talent there, mm-hmm, right? Yeah. I mean, you can want your kids to sing, but sometimes it just doesn't work out that way. You're obviously all gifted with beautiful voices and ability.
3: Thank you. Especially in the
5: beginning, to just not even have any vocal training and to be able to sing together and harmonize, right? Weren't you harmonizing at really young ages?
1: Young ages. And there's a few interesting things that I remember. Like one time I was working around the house, sweeping the floor, and these kids were in school, and Rebecca was a little preschooler, and she was home with me, helping me sweep the floor. And all of a sudden, I noticed that she was singing as she was sweeping, but she had this vibrato in her voice. And I thought, where did that come from? She was just a little girl. And they had this talent that came from somewhere. And
4: it came from you, Mom.
1: I've noticed them as they've gone through life, their ability to pick up on harmonies and improvise. We had a piano in our home, and they would just sit down and make up songs. Raquel, too, had a real knack for just hearing things and playing out things. And Raquel kind of has such an ability to hold the harmony together with everybody and make up these different things. And all of the children have such creative gifts. And then, of course, Marco always did a lot, had the leads in his school musicals and had a lot of things going on. Ben, when he was the youngest, and he used to say, "Well, I'm into sports," because I think he just didn't want to have to walk in the shadow of what his brother did with his music growing up. But then when Ben went on his mission, somebody there recognized he had a voice and got him singing solos on his mission. And when he came back, he just started singing solos all over the place and really blossomed as a solo singer. When he was little, too, he sang some things in talent shows, but not as much.
5: So what about that, Ben? I
6: can totally remember that.
5: Were you kind of hesitant? Yeah, I mean, was it just not your thing? Or
6: I enjoyed singing, but not as much as everybody else. I wasn't any musicals or anything growing up or anything. I just liked playing soccer. But I think on the mission, I just realized I was asked to sing in some trio or something one time in the mission, and the response that I saw from the people, a thing I could see in their eyes, I could see that they could really feel something, and I could feel something when I was singing it. And I just felt like, wow, this is just really a powerful tool that can be used for so many good things. So then I started getting other opportunities on the mission. I put a small group of missionaries together, and we'd go out and sing stuff. I made it a goal for before every lesson to start singing a hymn before every lesson, and just the spirit that it would bring was just amazing. So I think from there, then that's where I really realized the power that music has, and I started to love to sing.
3: So. Mm-hmm. I even remember thinking that for a while. I thought, oh, it's kind of sad that Ben just doesn't love this as much as we do, when, especially during the high school years. But then there was one night, I don't remember if it was after your mission or just before, but where we went out to a nursing home to sing, and we were just singing little songs and harmonizing. I don't know if we were Christmas caroling or what, but I remember coming home that night, and Ben came in, and he's like, man, that was so fun. I don't know, I just loved that. And I remember feeling excited, like, oh, he really does love it. And especially when it's, you know, when we can see the power that it has to make people so happy, that's when we realize, oh, this is so great, and we're so glad that we have this gift. And I remember Ben would get more excited, you know, with time to go out and do things and to do group things. And then he really blossomed on his own after his mission a lot, too, just doing solos.
5: Ben, mm-hmm. I heard you say two things. I mean, one kind of about this awakening, and one was when you looked out and felt like there was a connection and that people were really able to feel something through what you were singing. And the other is really being able to serve, mm-hmm. and probably serving with your family and those, you know, realizing that you do have a gift and something to share, but it gives back so much.
6: Yeah,
5: and that's
6: really
5: what
6: does.
5: I love about music, about performing and also receiving. It's just, mm-hmm. there's so much give and take with mm-hmm. that.
4: Yeah.
6: Yeah, really.
1: We moved around a lot when these kids were little, and it seemed like almost everywhere we went, I was called to be the primary chorister. Because I had that love for music, I guess they sensed it, and these kids sang, and I was asked to do that a lot. But singing the songs in primary, I was so touched by the words that of these simple primary songs and the messages about being good, you know, Army of Helaman, and Search, Ponder, and Pray, and I'm trying to be like Jesus. A lot of the Janis Kat Perry songs, too, were just so good and so touching. I taught these kids these in primary, the songs, and of course, they were all in my primary, and I taught these songs at home. And I used to talk to these kids a lot about the messages in the songs and what it meant. And we used music a little bit kind of as a tool to strengthen their testimonies and to help them understand good principles. And when we would go sing for people, I would talk to them and say, now the reason we're singing this song, it's not to show off, it's not anything. How do we want the people to feel? This is what the song is about, and this is how we want them to feel when you sing it. And I think that really carried off more than just the singing. It was the whole idea, the message behind the things we sang, too, I think, that brought us together. Because music is such a vehicle for touching lives and for softening hearts. And in the process, it touched all of our hearts and helped us stay close together as a single mom with these kids, doing things together and having something we could use as a vehicle to go out and touch people with and bless people with, got us kind of thinking outside of ourselves and thinking about others, and it was a big blessing to us.
5: Yeah, what a great lesson.
4: I remember the first time I realized that what my mom was trying to teach us and help us with as far as carrying the message to people. I was probably like 8 years old, and we were in Logan, Utah, and we were singing, and my mom was still single at the time. We were standing all there together. So it's my mom and then oldest to youngest, Ruth, Marco, Raquel, me, Rebecca, Ben. And singing Mother, Do You Love Me? Changing the words from Teacher, Do You Love Me? Of the primary song.
5: Oh, yeah.
4: Singing Mother, Do You Love Me? And I just remember, I realized for the first time what we were doing for people when I looked out in the congregation and I saw people with tears in their eyes. And that was the first time I really asked myself, why are they crying? What's so touching about this? And I thought about it. And since then, I've realized, you know, it's kind of an example to people, too, that even when hard things happen in families and parents aren't together anymore, that the gospel can strengthen you and keep you together. And, of course, music, too. Those are two big things in our lives.
5: Yeah, that's beautiful. We're talking today with the Lopez family here on Everything Creative. And Marco, I wanted to ask you about your wife, Rosie. And Rosie, I could ask you too, but I'm going to go to Marco first.
7: Good choice.
5: Yeah. How long have the two of you been married?
2: We've been married almost 2 years, 2 years this November.
5: So this is your first baby.
2: Yeah.
5: Congratulations. And Rosie, you obviously, did you kind of have to audition for the family to marry Marco?
7: To be honest, sometimes I feel like that. But and I still feel like I haven't, you know, gone up to the expectation of the Lopez family. But I really enjoy singing with them. And it's actually quite ironic how I met the Lopez family and Marco and Rebecca. I met her at a salsa club, and she was singing at it. She was the performer. She was the, you know, live performer of the night. And so everyone was crowded around her, and I had just come from California, and I had grown up singing my whole life. Well, singing and dancing mostly. So performing was a part of my growing up environment as well, but not as much focused on singing. And so when I came here to Utah and I was trying to figure out what I needed to do here and what I should get into, I, of course, was out dancing with some friends and I met Rebecca. I saw Rebecca singing. And so I went up to her, and usually that's not my character, but I said, "Hey, Rebecca, I'm Rosie, and how did you get into this business of singing and at, you know, live at these events? And I want to get involved too. Is do you know anybody that I can talk to? I don't have any contacts here. How can I be involved?" And so she was just very, very nice, and she gave me some information, got my number and my email, and we were in contact for a couple months, and then she left on her mission. And meanwhile, I had given her my demo, just a very, you know, low budget demo that I did in high school, and she had that, and then she went on her mission, and I met Marco dancing at that same salsa club.
2: You must stay on there a lot, Rosie.
7: Yeah, I was hoping to, you know, just have a lot of fun. Meanwhile, but I did meet Marco there, and then he had introduced me to his family, and we had talked to Rebecca on the phone a couple times while she was on her mission, and then I later made the connection that
5: she was
7: in my phone already. I had written emails to her, and
5: so it wasn't an immediate connection.
2: No, she saw a few pictures of Rebecca and didn't recognize it at first, and then I think it was Rebecca that made the connection first.
7: Yeah.
2: Rebecca remembered Rosie.
4: Yeah, Marco wrote this email while I was still in the MTC, and he's like, "I met this girl named Rosie. She's amazing, and she sings, and she's just great."
2: She goes to UVSC.
4: She goes to UVSC, and I'm like, "Oh, I know this girl."
7: It was really...
5: That's a crazy story.
7: Yeah, it's a small world, I guess. But,
2: but no, it's been really fun having Rosie in the family and being able to sing together. Because, of course, I think every... I don't know. I think everyone looks up to their mom. I look up to my mom a lot. And I thought it would be cool to have a family as cool as what we had. And that the singing aspect was really cool. And so I see Rosie, and she actually, in our last ward, she was primary chorister too. And so she was up there doing the same thing that my mom was doing when she was younger. And anyway, she's really got a talent with kids too and everything. So hopefully it all happens all over again in our family. That's what I'm hoping.
7: I hope so too. And I really saw that as I was dating Marco, just how musically talented their whole family was, and that there was something very, very special about the music that they brought together and the harmony and the talent that they had. It's just, it was inviting to me. And even though I was scared to get to death to get married and to get serious in a relationship, it was really something that I really enjoyed doing with their family, and I could see that as a part of my future and something that I wanted for my family.
5: Yeah.
7: And so it was really just an honor to be married into this wonderful family and to be a part of that and to be back into the performing aspect where that wonderful adrenaline plus the beauty of seeing people's, you know, day chains because they saw you perform or because they loved a song that you sang or something that touched them. That whole aspect of performing is wonderful in itself. So
5: yeah.
7: just being a part of that and having more opportunities was a huge blessing in my life as well. So.
5: Yeah, and let me mention to our listeners that you are a beautiful family, just even to look at. And Rosie, you look like you just fit right in. Do you speak Spanish?
7: Yeah, I do.
5: And is that just something you learned growing up?
7: Well, I was actually born in Durango, Mexico. Hmm. And I grew up in Los Angeles area, and my mom's side of the family is all Mexican, and so I just grew up speaking Spanish with them, and I never sang in Spanish until I came into the Lopez family, which was really exciting for me because I love that part of my culture, and so
5: yeah.
7: It's something that I got to be more involved in when I got married into this family, so... Yeah, I do speak Spanish, and...
5: Yeah, you're just, like, the perfect fit.
1: She's the perfect fit, and she's been a beautiful addition to this family. We all love Rosie, and she's got many more talents besides music that just really bless our family and bring a lot to it.
5: Mm-hmm. So let's talk about your... were all of you born in Mexico?
3: The three girls were...
5: Okay.
6: Yeah, three girls were born in Mexico, and then Marco in Puerto Rico, and then I was born here in Provo.
5: So. Wow.
4: That doesn't mean you stayed in Provo.
2: So both the boys in the United States. Puerto Rico is part of the United States. So,
5: Linda, how did you end up in Mexico?
1: Early
5: on.
1: Their dad was from Mexico, and so we moved down there.
5: How did you meet?
1: That's another story. My father actually moved to Mexico with my family, my brothers and sisters, and I moved to Mexico when I was 10 years old. Mm. And I lived down there till I was 16. My dad was doing some work for BYU down there, working in little villages, helping people create jobs and kind of humanitarian microcredit kinds of things mm-hmm. he was doing. And it was really interesting. It was a great life for me. I just loved it. I loved my experience growing up in Mexico. When I was 16, I moved back here to the States. But while I was in Mexico, I met their dad. I was in junior high, and he was 1 year older than me in school. And he was learning English and used to like to practice his English with me, and he was pretty good. And we started talking. I told him about the church and things. Later on, he got baptized, and he came up to BYU.
3: And all of his family got baptized?
1: And yeah, his family got baptized after we were married. We went back down there and helped them. They came into the church as well. But he came up to BYU, served a mission, came home, and at that time we got married.
5: Wow.
1: And I'd been on a mission also when I was 18. My dad was called as mission president, and I went to Colombia and served a mission under my dad at 18, which was really fun and nice. And so I loved Latin America anyway. It'd been a big part of my life. And marrying him, of course, we moved down again and lived more years in Mexico. And we lived in Mexico for a while, then we'd move up to the States, and then we'd move back down to Mexico. We could never quite decide where we wanted to end up. We were kind of caught between those two worlds, and we liked them both. And we did a lot of moving around. We went to Puerto Rico for a while. And that's kind of my story there.
5: Well, what a rich life to be able to experience both of those cultures. Yeah. What do you think you loved most about the Latin America culture?
1: The people, the warmth of the people.
5: Yeah.
1: And there's a certain spirituality, I feel, about the people. Very genuine, very real, very friendly. Especially in the littler places where we lived, you know, very down to earth and humble. I really loved that.
5: And what about the music there? Were you drawn to that? And was that something did you sing then? Were you singing in Spanish when you were younger? And
1: I did. They sang a lot all the time. It's a big part of their culture.
5: Yeah.
1: I had friends that taught me how to play the guitar, some chords on the guitar, and I would make up songs. make up songs on the guitar and have them stand up and sing them. I'd make up songs about them. And if they were having a problem, I'd make up a song to help them through that.
4: I wish we had a guitar in the studio. I think you could play something.
1: But, and so I learned how to play the guitar, and I would sing a lot of songs in Spanish there with friends and people. And music is such a big part of that culture. And I just loved that. And of course, when I was in school, I was the only little American girl down there.
5: Yeah.
1: And they would always make me stand up in school and say, "Sing us a song." And I'd sing Yesterday from the Beatles or some song that I knew. And And so singing was a part of my life, and I loved it.
5: And Raquel, what about your husband?
3: Oh, Diego.
5: Did he have to, see, Diego, is he? Yeah. Tell us about him.
3: He, when we were dating, I was always wanting to break things off. I liked him a lot. I thought he was awesome. But to be honest, I always looked at, man, he doesn't like to sing. He doesn't like to perform. He's really into sports and guy things, and I really wanted someone who was like my brothers, who loved to sing.
6: You're into guy things too, Raquel.
3: You're into guy things. Yes, you guys are very much men. That's true.
5: So clear that up.
3: But I loved, his dad is also Mexican like mine. He was born in Chihuahua and then raised mostly in New Mexico. And so he has this love for Spanish culture, for Mexico, and we, a lot of our dating would be hanging out with his family that lives in Moroni, and they're all Mexican, all of his dad's side. And I just saw how much he loved his family and how much he loved the culture. And he was just, like my mom said, so drawn to how special they are. And just, he felt something different about them. And he'd always talk to me about how important that was to him. And I thought, well, that's important to me. If anything, I don't really need someone who's into music, but someone who has this love for the culture that I have. And I could, yeah, see myself living in Mexico sometime in the future. And he definitely thought that would be a great thing to do too, and raise our kids down there. And then we got married and I felt great about it. And with time, he started to do a lot with music. And he's always, you know, liked to strum around with the guitar. And I bought him a ukulele for Valentine's Day. And he never puts those down. He just loves to play them. And he'll say, hey, Raquel, what song do you want me to learn? And so now he'll accompany me when I sing these beautiful, you know, Spanish songs. And with the ukulele, he loves playing all the primary songs, and I'll sing along. And I finally got him to perform with me a few times. And that's something he promised me before we got married. I'll never perform. I do not entertain, he would say, because I'm the gladiator. But he's done it. And he like smiles when he does it, because he's like, wow, this really is fun. And he's still very much a man, because you can be and perform and pick up instruments. And he loves it. And I love that he comes out to our performances now and has such a good time with it. And he'll be filming us, and whereas before he'd kind of just sit back there like, when is this over? And he's just, he loves it, and it makes me so happy to see that now.
7: He's our number one supporter.
3: He is. He's our number one.
2: He's got a lot of rhythm too. Like he's really good at the guitar and the ukulele and stuff.
3: He is.
4: So his sisters are very
7: pulling
4: talented.
7: Him into the performing.
5: I can see that. And how long have you been married?
3: We've been married since the day after Christmas. I guess it's been almost 9 months.
5: And you're pregnant.
3: Yeah, we're about 5 months along.
5: So fun to see your family growing like that.
3: Yeah,
5: it's wonderful.
3: Thank you. We're excited.
1: I've got to tell you that all of these kids have performed in Living Legends at BYU. And it's a singing and dancing group, multicultural group. It used to be Lamanite Generation, and now it's called Living Legends. Mm. And they've gone to places like China and
4: Germany,
1: Alaska,
3: Canada,
1: Argentina, yeah, Brazil. Marco sang with the Young Ambassadors and Living Legends. These kids also sang with ROC, that's another performing, multicultural performing group.
3: And dancing too.
1: Dancing. And her husband, Diego, was in ROC,
3: mm-hmm,
1: right?
3: Yeah, his sister pulled him into this dance group just for one semester. He told her, okay, he'd do it. And I happened to be in it that semester as well. So we met because we were partners, dance partners for one of the dances. But we didn't date till a year after that. But that was how we got to know each other, was through a performing group. And that was really special too.
1: And Rebecca's fiance, Pablo, he's been in Living Legends also.
4: Yeah.
1: And
5: I wanted to go to Pablo.
2: He's really musical. Let's talk about him now.
5: Yeah, let's talk about Pablo. He's here in the studio without a microphone. So
4: when Raquel was talking about Diego promising that he'd never perform, Pablo's back there shaking his head saying, yep, same with
5: Pablo,
4: me.
5: Pablo, do you want to have a seat and join our conversation?
4: Yeah.
2: Oh, boy.
4: Pablo's very talented. He comes from also a musical background, and he doesn't like to be in the limelight, but he does have that talent, and he really appreciates our music and my music, which is really a blessing.
5: Pablo, tell us how the two of you met.
8: Well, it's about 5 or 6 months ago we went on a first date, but I've seen her before because she's like the star of like
7: Provo.
8: BYU. So since I was in Living Legends in different years, I was in it when she was on a mission. So we have a lot of friends in common, and I would ask my friends, say, you got to set me up with Rebecca. You got to set me up with Rebecca. Never happened. And one day, just one of our friends just set us up on a date, and we went on a double date, and that was the rest is history, I guess.
5: And when was that?
8: That was
4: April 23rd,
8: so yeah.
4: So like a week after finals ended, and I was hanging around until I went to China with Living Legends.
5: Wow. And so, Pablo, where are you from?
8: I'm from Chile. So...
5: Okay, so I see a pattern here.
1: Yeah. Pablo's father, who has since passed away, he was a music professor, wasn't he?
8: Yeah, he played the violin in college and also piano and did, what else? Oh, voice.
5: So as you think about your life together with Rebecca, which is really exciting because it will begin in 2 weeks.
8: Yeah.
5: Do you imagine music being a huge part of your life and your family?
8: Yeah, it's always been a huge part in my family. I remember Dad just sitting in the piano or playing the guitar for us and filming and having my mom film us, and we will sing in front of the camera, and it's like, I don't do that anymore.
1: Pablo has taught himself to play the piano, and he also plays the ukulele, right?
8: Yeah.
5: It sounds like I approve. Sounds like you're a good match. Thanks for sitting down and joining us.
3: And Ruth's husband, I don't know if my mom mentioned, my oldest sister's husband is from Peru. And so because of his influence and his love for his culture, we've learned, you know, some Peruvian songs, and that's become a love of ours too, and he makes this delicious Peruvian food. So it's fun. It has kind of stayed in our family.
1: I've got to say that every single one of the people that have married into this family are amazing. I couldn't be happier. Yeah. I love every one of them. They're special, wonderful people. And we all just feel like one big family.
5: Yeah.
1: It's
5: your children
1: really
5: have
1: nice.
5: Made good choices. Yeah. So Ben.
6: Let's move on to somebody else.
5: No, I don't want to pick on you. It's just, you know, obviously you're the single guy here.
6: What are you looking for in a girl?
7: Let's make this an advertisement while we're at
5: it. No, I guess the question is, you know, you look at your siblings and your family, and to see that they've, you know, chosen... I mean, I don't know even the question I want to ask. I think you know what I'm asking.
2: Yeah. Do you want to marry a Latina?
6: I think like my mom said, really all of my brothers and sisters really married wonderful people, really spiritual people, and just great examples to me. And I think, growing up in this family, we've all, I don't know, it wasn't the perfect situation with, I don't know, growing up with a single mother, and it definitely was hard, and it had its challenges, but we each have such a strong desire to have the same kind of family that we've had, but just kind of fix those gaps that we had and just make things better.
5: Yeah, I think that's what's so great about your story is that there's such a bond and a love and just a feeling of just community amongst you, you know, mm-hmm. and that's come out of a result of a family that was broken, and that makes you in a way want to go out and to recreate that, what you felt in your childhood, you know. Yeah. And I think it's beautiful. I don't mean to pick on you. I mean, whoever you marry will be wonderful, will be a great addition to the family, and you will bring music to the family regardless of whether or not she is involved in that, you know, because it's in you.
2: Mm-hmm. I think that's really true. I think that that's something that I see in all my brothers and sisters is that, you know, that every one of us, I think, have a fire to try to do things. I mean, keep the things that were really good in our family, but then also just try to, you know, make just, you know, what would it be like to have both parents in the home, you know, and be there for our kids, our whole growing up and everything. I'm sure it was really hard for my mom, but she did, you know, considering the circumstances, she did an amazing job.
5: Yeah.
2: For what
5: yep.
2: she did. And so that's, I don't know, at least I can say for me and looking around at my brothers and sisters, that is something that I think makes me work really, really hard just to try to build something that I didn't see in our home, but that I want to have, you know,
5: yeah.
2: a lot,
5: mm-hmm.
2: just a lot of, I mean, as far as the stability, we mentioned we moved a lot of time. I was 9 when our parents got divorced, and I think we'd already moved 30 times. So we moved
1: around 49 times.
2: Well, 49 times by the time you were married, right? Or for the you and dad's
4: time.
2: I don't know.
4: Wow.
2: Maybe at least 30, maybe 40, maybe 49.
4: Counts.
2: I don't know. But
4: 15 different schools.
2: It was a lot of different times. We were moving about every 6 months or 3 months or 2 months, whatever. Just we were always moving. And so, again, going back to music, that's something that really held us together and that kept us together as siblings. You know, we look, you look around and it's not very often, you know, even when you see parents whose parents were together their whole growing up, I think it's unusual to see families as close as we are.
5: Yeah,
2: and I think that is because of, we always had each other, even when our friends kept changing, you know, so.
1: And I'd like to say a little bit about my parents, which is really interesting. My mom was an opera singer, so that kind of has its place. It influenced me in the direction of music. But of course, we moved down to Mexico, and we moved clear down into little villages in Mexico where opera was not very popular.
5: Yeah.
1: And my mom they were preparing her to go sing at the Met. She had a lot of talent. She used to travel all over and represent Utah State University in singing, and she had the leads to all the operas there and everything. And then she married my father, and he fell in love with the Lamanite people, and he first taught seminary and institute, and we lived out on Indian reservations, and eventually we moved to Mexico, and we always lived out in these little places, and my mom used her singing to build up the church. She taught choirs. She taught people to play the piano. She did a lot of good with her music. She'd sing in sacrament meeting once in a while, but not opera because it wasn't really appreciated where we lived. And but hearing her sing influenced all of us. And my dad appreciated music. He wrote pageants, and he was... he made a lot of films for the church, and my dad was very much into writing, and he had a vision for things like that. And I think somehow the combination between my mom and dad, I felt that in me. And interesting enough, their father, when he went to BYU, he sang with Lamanite Generation, and he sang some solos with them and did a good job. So he has that, and that's probably the only time he's ever sang in his life. He didn't consider himself to be a singer. He got up here, and somebody asked him to go along with them because she was going to try out for Lamanite Generation. And they went down to try out with Janie Thompson, and he was just sitting on the sidelines, and she says, "Can you sing?" And he said, "No." She says, "Get up here and try out for me." And he tried out, and he got in the group. And so he does have a good voice. And so these kids get it from all those different places, and it's interesting.
5: Yeah. I want to talk for a minute, Rebecca, to you. Tell us a little bit about this, the experiences you've had with music, and you've done some recordings and had some pretty great opportunities. Talk a little bit about that.
4: Well, I remember one time my voice teacher in high school, he noticed that I had, you know, a voice, and he prepared me for different solo ensembles and stuff. I remember one time he asked me, "What do you plan on doing with music?" And at that time, I had a very extremely modest outlook on how I wanted to use my talents. And I just told him, I said, "Want to be a mom and just sing once in a while just to make people happy." And when I got to college, that's when the opportunity started facing me, where I realized, you know what, if I just keep it to the simple, just sing once in a while, I won't be using what the Lord has been giving me. I will be, in a sense, selfish. And so I started letting myself have more opportunities, and a lot of them came through connections that Marco had already made at college, and then like with Randy Booth and the Young Ambassador director. But the biggest thing that happened was that my mom, she found out that Janice Kett Perry was making an album and trying to translate it into, well, she did. She had it translated into Spanish, and now she needed to record it. And so my mom found out about that, and she said, "Rebecca, you should try out for that. You should send in a demo." And I thought, "Oh, no, Mom, it's okay. No, it's fine." I guess my philosophy was just kind of, I'll just wait for something to come to me. I didn't really want to be going out proactively pursuing anything. And but my mom, you know, the way she always is, you got to get out there. You got to make the best of what you have. And she encouraged me, and I did make a demo. I made it in Steve Laird's studio in Orem at the time, which was the studio where Greg Hansen does a lot of his recordings. He's a well-known arranger, and lots of people love to use him as their producer. He heard me in the studio, and Janice Kett Perry also got the demo. And between the two of them, they both asked me to sing for their different albums that they were making in Spanish. And then from there, it just kind of snowballed, I guess.
5: Well, your voice is so gorgeous and so clear, and your accent is just so pure and real because it's you. And because you really do speak Spanish and have since you were little. Mm-hmm. So it's beautiful. So what are you doing now with your music?
4: Well, I'm a media music major at BYU,
5: okay.
4: And I graduate in April. And I've, through the process, through the whole program, I've been writing songs and doing a lot of composing for classes and different things.
5: And how do
4: things.
5: You compose? Do you play an instrument?
4: I do. I play the piano. That's my main instrument that I use for composing.
5: For writing, okay.
4: For writing. And, I also just write songs, and then with just through singing too, in my head, singing it out, and then figuring it out on the piano later.
5: So you'll come up with an idea and maybe even write the melody and everything first before you sit down and put music behind it.
4: Yeah, that happens a lot.
5: Interesting. And how would you classify the music that you write?
4: It really is varied, but
5: that's a tough question, I know.
4: Yeah, and it's kind of transformed over the years, but
5: sure.
4: But I'd say my favorite thing now that I find comes out of me, I guess, is kind of a pop folk sound, if that makes sense at all. Like
5: sure.
4: If you think about kind of a Jewel, Norah Jones, maybe even like a Alicia Keys or an Ava Cassidy,
5: yeah,
4: if that makes sense at all.
5: Beautiful. So do you write, do you write mostly love songs? Where do you see yourself going if you were to record an album of original songs? Are they gospel related?
4: You know, I have had a hard time writing gospel related music, in the sense of directly referring to our Savior and, you know, things of like principles
5: nature.
4: Of the gospel.
5: Yeah.
4: But I write a lot of music that has reference to those things or just teaches the lessons taught through the principles, because I find that, in me, what I really want is for this music to be open to everybody.
5: Mm-hmm.
4: And, a lot of experience I had on my mission too is that people shut their door right away when they feel like they're being preached to.
5: Right.
4: And so I really want to be able to keep people's doors open, and then they feel the Spirit, and then they ask questions.
5: Yeah, I like that. I can totally relate as a songwriter myself that I think there's a really delicate balance of, and some people really have a knack for writing those songs that are definitely about the Savior and that are, you know, teaching gospel principles, and I think you're right, and I think you can touch hearts by just helping people to feel and to feel the Spirit and to recognize that. So excited to hear more from you. It's awesome.
4: Thank you.
5: What about any of the rest of you? Any writing? Anyone else dabbled in that at all?
2: I've tried. It's never worked out well. You don't do too well at it. Raquel does a lot, though. Raquel's really creative all the time. I mean, Raquel does all kinds of creative things, like someone has a birthday or...
4: Oh, yeah.
2: Someone has a birthday or for some reason we're recognizing someone for some reason. Raquel will take a song that's already got a tune to it, and then she'll just write her own funny lyrics to it and like even put choreography and have things just kind of... get a group together and have him perform it, like she did a week ago for Rosie's birthday.
7: So. Yeah, that was fun. So. I think more in a casual.
2: It's just a casual base, but she did it all the time in Living Legends when we were together. Mm-hmm. In that,
7: of course, it would be something I think that we should venture into. But it's gotten more difficult as we've all kind of, you know, gotten married and kind of, you know, went. Just go on as you go in throughout life, you know, things get more complicated and
5: it just drops lower on the on the priority
7: list.
5: Yeah,
7: it's just harder. Yeah. But I mean, that would definitely be something that I think we would be very successful in if we tried. So that's something I wish we should do.
2: I have to say that, like, as you know, having grown up in this family, one of the things that was my number one priority was to be successful and not have the financial struggles that we had growing up, because we had a lot of financial struggles. It seemed like our whole growing up was a financial struggle. And so right now I see my priority being mostly at work, but then I work so that I can eventually have more time to open up for singing and things like that. But I think that music is really a huge part of my life, but sometimes in order to make the money, you have to focus on other things first, hoping that you'll have the time for the more creative things on the side. And sometimes you do have to make that sacrifice, I think.
5: Yeah, absolutely.
3: And I think even now, being married, and we do all live in the Provo area, but one of the things that brings us together is when there's a performing opportunity and we've been asked to sing as a family, we'll come together and practice and prepare. And it's so nice that music still keeps us together, because mm-hmm. we all get busy and being married and being in school and all the different things going on. It would be hard to get together as often as we do if it weren't for music and performing as a family.
2: And I think it's Ben too. I mean, it's the youngest people that are still like in the limelight of their performing mm-hmm. years right now. Yeah. Like Ben had a big performance last night at BYU and
9: people
2: just
9: loved it.
2: And anyway, that's what kind of keeps us going. He has a performance, so he still pulls me, even though I don't do too much singing now these days anymore. But anyway, he pulls me into it, and Rosie, and then so it kind of keeps us going, you know, all of us kind of going off of the different performing opportunities that we each have individually.
7: Mm-hmm. Yeah, and I think when we do get together, we kind of get that feeling, that

0: remember that our talents are very special and that we should be sharing them and that we should be out and make that a priority in our life.
1: You guys can all remember Grandma used to always say to us that if we don't use our talents, if we don't magnify them, then we'll lose them. So, and I think that that was something that always, I don't know, for me, I was always, that like, I took that really
2: that stuck
1: literally.
2: In my mind too.
1: Like I was always like, oh shoot, okay, I better get practicing like, and be performing and be doing whatever I can or else I'm going to lose what I have. So,
3: So Ben, I think that. What's your involvement in music now? What are you doing?
1: Well, right now I'm just kind of taking what comes and stuff. I think.
3: What did you do last night?
1: Well, last night was kind of crazy, but it was fun. Raquel and Rebecca came along with me last night. Yesterday was the Mexican Independence Day.
3: Okay.
1: So there were a bunch of Mexican parties going on. So we got our Mexican trajes on. How do you say that in English?
4: Our charros. Our Mexican
1: outfits. Mariachi outfits. I don't know. And we went to three different parties last night to go and be the entertainment there. So, So right now I'm just kind of popping around, just doing what comes. But I'd really like to kind of get with the ball and get doing a demo and try and get out there a little bit more like Rebecca. So,
3: yeah. Do you play an instrument?
1: I don't. I'm trying to pick up the guitar, but for right now, just singing.
3: Yeah, you have a gorgeous voice.
2: It does. Oh, thank you. Beautiful voice.
4: Yeah. They have sung a lot with karaoke backup tapes, right? That's how you usually.
1: Yeah.
3: Yeah. So where do you perform as a family? What opportunities do you have?
4: Well, about a month ago, we did a concert in the park up in Salt Lake. It was the Brigham Young
2: Historic series.
3: Concerts in the park.
4: Concerts in the park up in Salt Lake. And then a week or two ago, we did at the Latin Fest downtown in Provo. They had a stage there in front of the courthouse, and we had a show that we put on. And
5: that's been a blessing. We've been able to do that for like the last 4 or 5 years at the Festival Latino. And I was kind of curious to ask Rebecca and Marco how we even got started with mariachi type music, because it was a lot of English stuff for a long time. And when I got back from my mission, suddenly you guys were all involved in mariachi stuff. So I thought, oh, that's fun. And I joined it. But I was kind of curious if you could tell how you started with that type of music.
6: I think, to be honest, I think a lot of it started with Fausto, Fausto Perez. I was singing at a wedding when I was in high school, and I went and I was singing Can You Feel the Love Tonight, and then I think I sang The Impossible Dream in English, and then this guy, you know, with kind of graying hair, he came up to me and talked to me, just told me I had a lot of talent and have I ever tried singing Mexican music, and then he invited me to come over to his house and to learn some songs and I found out that he had sung his whole life in Mexico and he had studied under some really good singers. And anyway, he just invited me to come over to his house all the time and gave me voice lessons and talked to me about how to project and how it taught me more about the Mexican music and how you have to sing it with feeling. And anyway, so I got into that before my mission. And then after my mission, I went back to him again, and I started picking it up again. And then with those groups, I think those groups kind of put Rebecca in touch with it too. His son Dante. Mm-hmm. That's right.
2: Yeah,
6: that's
2: was right. The one who. We performed for Luz de las Naciones a couple of years ago, a big conference center,
4: the whole conference center is
2: event. Event. Yeah,
4: Rebecca sang a solo. Rebecca and she sang a duet with Dante.
2: Yes, and that was amazing. That was my first big, huge experience with performing.
3: And that is
2: performing.
3: A big, huge experience.
2: That's how I got in touch with Dante. And then he organized a concert for us a few months later, where he and I and an amazing guitarist, Erasmo Fuentes, who lives in the area, and a live mariachi band from Salt Lake, we put together this big concert. Anyway, he taught me about 16 songs for that concert. So that's how I really started getting into the tradition of
3: Mexican
2: music.
3: Wow.
2: Mm-hmm.
4: Something really interesting is that even though these kids grew up in Mexico when they were little kids, kind of in and out of the country, because we weren't even there the whole time, we moved around a lot. But at the time of my divorce, my oldest was only about 11 years old and the youngest, Ben, was only 4. And we've been in the States ever since. And so it's amazing to me that they've held on to that culture and done as much with it. We did go live down in Texas for a while in the Rio Grande Valley, and there's a lot of Latin influence there, and they had a chance to

0: to learn a lot about the culture and things down there. But it just is something that I felt like they shouldn't lose.
1: Yeah, it's much to the credit of my mom because she wasn't bitter
0: definitely.
1: towards my dad or wasn't bitter towards the culture or anything like that. She wanted us to continue going down and visiting my dad and having those experiences down in Mexico. So we'd keep going, like once, you know, for a while we were going once, you know, at least once a year for a few years after that, and visiting their family, spending a few weeks down there. And anyway, she just always supported us and you know, keeping up our knowledge of the culture and kind of our Latino side and kind of appreciating that heritage that we have.
2: Yeah. Well, we've got to hear a song. Is there something you could do for us here, a cappella?
3: Sure. We'll do for you Cuatro Vidas, which I believe is a Mexican song. And it's saying, if I had four lives, I would give those four lives to you. And it's saying, if I died, I would die happy because I have you now. And that's what we'll sing first.

0: That was perfect. Great.
1: Yeah.
2: My oldest daughter, Ruth, she actually was the one that got everybody started because she was my oldest and I taught her songs. And she was a little darling little girl with curly hair. And I wrote a song about the little girl with curly hair. And she would get up and sing, one, two, three, my brothers and my sisters and me. My name's Ruthie. I am three. I'm the big girl of the family. So if you see a little girl with a head full of curls, that
3: one would be me.
2: Anyway, it was just darling. And she also would win all the talent shows when she was a little girl. And
4: she'd sing Baby Face.
2: She sang Baby's Face when she was just in kindergarten, right over here at Wasatch Elementary on 9th East. And she just had such a love for music and such a spirit. And because of her, all of these kids kept singing. And we've been singing ever since. And she, as she went on, she hasn't done some of the things like being living legends and things like that because of
4: just different pursuits.
2: But she had different pursuits.
0: Yeah. Is there anything that any of you wanted to share? I love how we did talk about music and the spirit and people, the way that people can feel the spirit through music. Is there anything you'd like to share?
1: One of the things we were going to talk about today is creativity, because this show is about creativity. But something I've really learned, I've really gained a strong testimony, I feel very strongly about, is just that when you do anything and you have the Lord as your focus, and really that's your focus, it's not to show off, or it's not to, when I was younger, it was to look good for the girls too, or just whatever. when you have those other motives, it's not nearly as powerful as if you're just doing it for the people and to, to share your testimony or to bless people's lives in some way. And for everyone, it's not going to be music. For our family, I think it was very creative of my mom to help us build something with music that would bless people's lives. But for other people, maybe it could be dancing together, or maybe it could be building things or giving away art or even just having a home where people come and you make people laugh, right. Or you bring happiness and joy to them. I think you can be creative in lots of ways as to how you use your individual talents to bless people's lives. But if you do it with an eye focused on God and you ask Him to consecrate your efforts, it really will be used to something magnificent and wonderful. And I think, I've really gained a strong testimony of that.
4: Definitely. Yeah.
0: So well said. I recently interviewed a family who the thing that brings them together is archery, of all things. And so you're right.
1: Really
0: cool. Whatever it is that your family does together that brings you together, that's your thing. It's great. It's fine. Well, Linda, these beautiful children are just a testament of the type of mother that you are and the spirit that you carry. And it's been so great being with your family today. So thank you all. It's been a sacrifice for you to be here.
2: Thank
0: you. We appreciate it. So to Ben, Raquel, Linda, Rebecca, Rosie, and Marco, the Lopez family, I'm Nancy Hansen, and this is Everything Creative.
5: Bringing inspiration and uplifting messages. 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
6: Welcome to Conversations. Conversations is an informal interview program featuring members of The Church of Jesus Christ of Latter-day Saints who have a unique perspective or an interesting story. This interview is with Elder J. E. Jensen of the Presidency of the 70 of the Church of Jesus Christ of Latter-day Saints. Elder Jensen has been a general authority of the Church since June 1992 and has served in numerous assignments since then. The host for this episode of Conversations is Sherry Dew. Sherry is the President and CEO of Deseret Book Company and a former member of the Relief Society General Presidency of the Church.
7: Welcome. I am absolutely delighted to welcome to Conversations Elder J.E. Jensen of the Presidency of the 70 of the Church of Jesus Christ of Latter-day Saints. For those of you who may not be familiar with the Church, the Presidency of the 70 is one of the presiding councils of the Church. Elder Jensen, it is a treat for me personally to have a chance to just visit for a few minutes and talk about some of the things that you've learned and some things about your life. Thank you for being willing to do this today.
3: Thank you for the opportunity.
7: Now, we're just going to talk about some things, and I should tell the audience that I actually had the privilege some years ago when I was serving in a general church calling of traveling with you and your wife as you were serving as an area president in South America. And so I have wonderful memories of that experience and wonderful memories of things I learned. So that's why I've been looking forward to this so much. And let me give everyone else a little bit of information, and that'll set the stage for everyone. Elder Jensen is currently serving as a member of the Presidency of the 70, as I said earlier, and he has also served as a member of area presidencies in Central and South America and in different parts of the United States and Canada. He was called to full-time church service in 1992 when he was named to the Second Quorum of the 70 and later then called to the First Quorum of the 70 in April of 1995. Prior to Elder Jensen's call, he was the church's director of Scriptures Coordination. He has served in the missionary programs of the church, including serving a full-time mission as a young man to Texas and New Mexico, where he worked among the Spanish-speaking people. You'll find out that he is very fluent in his use of Spanish. In the church educational system, he taught seminary, wrote curriculum, and he trained prospective seminary teachers before he was called as a mission president of the Columbia Collie Mission, where he served from 1975 to 1978. After his release from that assignment, he returned to the church educational system, where he worked as the director of curriculum. He also worked for a time as director of training for the missionary department. He holds bachelor's, master's, and doctorate degrees from Brigham Young University. He was born in Mapleton, Utah, the sixth of 10 children. He is married to the former Lana Lee Child. They are the parents of six, and they have 28 grandchildren. Now, that is a really brief rundown, but at least maybe it sets the stage and puts in context some of the things that we'll talk about. Okay. Let's just be very unoriginal and start at the beginning and talk just for a little bit about your boyhood. And growing up in a home of 10 children, you were somewhere kind of in the middle of the pack. Explain for those of so many of us, and probably most, who were not raised in a family with that large of a family, what did you learn from that? What was that like for you as a boy?
3: Our home roots are everything. And tears sometimes come easy when I go back to those early years in Mapleton. The fondest of my memories of those years is growing up surrounded by farms. My father himself worked for a highway construction company, but our neighbors had a farm, and they didn't have sons of an age that could work. And so our bishop, in fact, his name Oscar Whiting, and three other sons, adults, returned missionaries, Ray, Juan, and Gary. And so we were invited at a young age to work on a farm, beginning in sugar beet, thinning sugar beets.
7: It's hard work.
3: And my fondest memories is to learn the value of work. And my father, one of the stories I've related over the years, my father and mother wanted the Jensen children to learn to work and the value of work. And he went to Bishop Whiting and said, I'll pay you to pay them if you'll just teach them to work and the responsibility.
7: Having grown up on a farm, I understand a little something about the plentiful supply of work that exists on a farm. So what was it about the experience on the Whiting farm that you think translated into teaching you how to work?
3: There's a routine, a responsibility that you get up at a certain hour and you show up at a certain hour and you endure 80 rod rows of sugar beets. And then through the hay season and the grain season and then into the harvest. And then too, because father and mother were economically, it was tough with 10 children. Mm-hmm. And so that was money, spending money and clothes money. Enduring to the end. In fact, I have a painting in my home that shows that whole scene of two gents and boys kneeling in the sugar beets and the three whitings in the background, and I've titled it Whole to the End of the Row, with all that that connotes and denotes.
7: Mm-hmm. Mm, that's beautiful. Okay, think back to those early years and all of those experiences on the farm with your parents. Were there key turning points? Can you look back and pinpoint moments, whether the moment was a lesson or just a learning experience with your parent or a loving experience with a sibling or whomever, that you say, that was pretty pivotal for me as a young boy?
3: One is I have an older brother, deceased, died at age 33. He had polio at about 12, a kind of polio that didn't cripple him but impacted the lungs. Then later, a dynamite accident, which nearly killed him, but didn't. But the combination of those, he had a weakened constitution. But to this day, I get tender feelings that when Mother and Dad had driven him to the hospital, and Ruth, my oldest sister, gathered us, the children, in the living room, let's pray. Mm. Let's pray for Neil. Mm. So that's one. And number two, my father and mother grew up having heard or read Joseph F. Smith promise that if families will hold a family night. So we didn't have the title Family Home Evening, but we had family nights. A little four-room home in Mapleton with an old coal stove and mother cooking over a Monarch coal stove range. And those winter nights gathered as families, games, activities, hide the thimble, button, who's got the button. And mother, with her Danish background, could cook over that coal stove the most remarkable Danish pastries. Mm. So it's the memories of the home and the culture, the significance. And then a third one was, it was just automatic. The Jensen family goes to church. We took up a whole bench.
7: Of course you did. I love what you said about your sister, that when your older brother, Neil, was in trouble, her first reaction was not just to pray, but together, her younger siblings to pray, which clearly had to have come from the teachings of your parents and just what you did as a family.
3: That becomes more visible for my oldest sister, Ruth, because father was what I called a weekend father. Now, that's not to be negative, but with highway construction, he'd leave Sunday afternoon and we'd see him Friday night, week after week after week. And so mother was father and mother. And with all that's on her platter, Ruth knew how to provide support.
7: Do you think that that gave you an unusual appreciation for the influence of a mother?
3: More than I can say. My mother instilled in me a love for words. We had the Reader's Digest, and then we had condensed Reader's Digest books. And I grew up surrounded by an influence, read. We didn't have television. Well, we had the old radio and listened to the old programs. But it was books, to which I attribute to my mother.
7: To your mother. What I'm hearing is you're describing a very close-knit family, a faithful family, a family that went to church. That was the Jensen way.
3: Yeah.
7: And so that's an interesting background for a story that you told in a general conference address. Let's let our listeners listen to it.
3: As a young elder, I had been in the mission field about 1 year. And while reading scriptures and the words of the Latter-day Apostles about revelation and the Holy Ghost, I had a stunning awakening. I did not have a testimony of my own, specifically of the Father and the Son. I went on my mission, living on the borrowed light of my wonderful parents. Never doubting their words, I had not thought about seeking my own spiritual witness. On a February night in San Antonio, Texas, in 1962, I knew that I had to know for myself. In our small apartment, I found a place where I could quietly pray out loud, pleading, "Heavenly Father, are you there? I must know for myself." Sometime later that night, I came to know for myself, for the first time in my life, that God and Jesus are real. I did not hear an audible voice nor see a heavenly being. I knew in the same way you too may have come to know, which is by the unspeakable gift of the Holy Ghost and the Spirit of Revelation, speaking peace to my mind and assurances to my heart.
7: That's a wonderful story, just taken in a vacuum, but against the background of your boyhood, it's really interesting to me. Because you had all of this wonderful support, were taught the gospel to some degree, a large degree probably, and yet you were still in the process of developing your testimony. Talk to us about that and what we can all learn from that about what it takes to acquire a personal testimony.
3: The family ties, of course, are critical. I grew up deeply embedded in, do your duty. Go to your work, do your job, do your duty. Gather fast offerings, attend seminary, wash dishes, help clean the house. I just did my duty. And with all that I did with athletics and other kinds of distractions, and we didn't have perfection around the Jensen home. I got into fights with my siblings, my brothers, and an older brother who would tease, but you just hunker down and keep going. But it had never occurred to me until that awakening through the scriptures, particularly the Book of Mormon, that, Jay, you really don't know this for yourself. The thought had just never occurred to me.
7: You spent a lot of time teaching in your life. You spent a lot of time in front of the rising generation. How would you counsel them to help a young boy, a young girl, a young adult man, a young adult woman acquire and develop their own testimony?
3: I do remember some great epiphanies or spiritual moments attending seminary. My three wonderful seminary teachers, and there in that circle, that influence. So there was gospel instruction. Another piece of this is, of course, in addition to the books at home that we had, the Reader's Digest, I'll never forget these being just on the table or around the house. And one in particular, I thought about bringing it. There used to be a leather-bound Pearl of Great Price. Just a very thin one. Well, that's a small book. I can handle that. And I read more than once the Joseph Smith story. So to the youth, the rising generation, two key elements would have been attending seminary and then at home on your own, get a set of scriptures and get into them. And at some point, you've got to come to Joseph Smith.
7: Okay, Your wife was raised in Springville, which is knocks on the door of Napleton. They're boundaries. They share
3: right,
7: a boundary.
3: They do.
7: For those who don't know much about Utah geography, let's see. The Springville-Mapleton area is a little south of Provo, which is about 40 miles south of Salt Lake, mm-hmm. in general terms. So did you grow up together? When did you meet your wife? Tell us that story.
3: In fact, she's not here, and I really feel bad. I feel like a half a man. Because she had a knee replacement a short time ago, and she's just not quite ready to be here and to do this. In those days, Mapleton did not have a junior high school or a high school, and so I went to grade school, and then in the seventh grade, the bus took us from Mapleton, the 10-minute drive, down to Springville. And at a water fountain out in the patio of the school, I met a young lady, Lana Lee Child, and we formed a friendship, and then there were just some groups of, a group of boys and a group of girls that started to mingle and date. And I formed fallen in love with another friend of Lonnie's. And so she would be the Cupid.
7: The go-between.
3: And then that died. And then in our 9th grade, 10th grade year, we started dating.
7: So when you left on your mission, you left a girlfriend behind.
3: When you talk about decisions that determine destiny, in the fall of 1960, I had enrolled in BYU, and we had decided to marry. I'm not going to go on a mission. We used to go to sacrament meeting together, either hers and her ward were short on priests, so the bishop always welcomed me. Uh-huh. But we went to our home ward in Mapleton in middle of January 1961, and Paul K. Edmonds Jr., a returned missionary, gave his report. Sherry, as I sat on that back row, I knew that we had made a mistake or a premature decision. I turned to Lonnie after the meeting and said, Lonnie, I'm going on a mission. I want to go on a mission.
7: I guess these young men and young women who return from a mission and who share their testimonies and some of their experiences perhaps sometimes don't realize the power and the impact they can have on those who might be wondering if it's for them. Because that, is it fair to say that changed the course of your life?
3: When I think of all the decisions that I have personally made, that is the most significant one, followed by sequentially marrying Lonnie in the temple. I know I would not be here today had I not made that decision.
7: So say more to us about what you just said is marvelous, that choosing to go on a mission and to marry your wife in the temple set the course. So tell us about, I wish your wife were here too, because she is awesome, actually. I love her. But without her here, tell us how she's affected your life.
3: Yeah, it's Alma 26:16. I cannot say unto you the smallest part of which I feel. And one of the greatest things is her example. She is so Christ-like. She came from a family whose parents were not active. She grew up going to church with her girlfriends, not by parental influence. So that's a great thing. So she had to come on her own, and she did read the New Testament at home. So she had this red letter edition, and she'd come to know the words of Christ. So she's a very Christ-centered woman. She wants to be and do what he would have her do, number one. Number two, she has eyes to see where I don't. And as we travel and teach and do things together after, she'll say, now, Jay, did you know that? And when you said this, is that really what you wanted to say? She has a great polishing effect upon me. And then her just deep, deep-seated obedience that we would pay tithing, that we would never let a day go by in mortality without a temple recommend and use it. So we just blended about the things that matter eternally.
7: What you're describing for me is a wife who loves you enough to say, did you really mean to say that?
3: That's right.
7: Or did you notice this? So how did those gifts of hers, those are gifts and they're wonderful attributes, how did they affect the raising of your children?
3: In a very significant way is that in following the footsteps and the role model of my parents, which my wife did not have, family home evening, family prayer, those kinds of things. So it was automatic for me and for her, my wife, to begin to do that. Then that impact on our children, and we established that pattern. Mm-hmm. And of course, for Lonnie to come and join, we're just heart and soul together, that's what families do. Mm-hmm. And then, you know, there's a very significant thing about being self-reliant. Of all the lessons that I think she will pass on to the children at a very early age, that they learn to work in the kitchen. There's the dishwasher, there's the dryer. You know how to operate them. And there's the ironing board. You know how to iron. Take care of your things. Those kinds of things build lessons of responsibility mm-hmm. that, as we look at youth today, they need.
7: Mm-hmm. That's a perfect segue, because as you've been talking, I've been thinking, okay, you raised your children in some of the ways that you've described. You're now watching them raise their children, your grandchildren. What do you think's different for them today? And are there ways that you and Sister Jensen still influence your children in the way they raise your grandchildren?
3: When we get together as families, ordinances are important, fundamentally, eternally important, as are the covenants associated with them. When we began to have our grandchildren come along and they became of age to receive the ordinances, the blessing and the baptism and so forth, to this day, as recently as 2 weeks ago with the baptism of a grandson, they come. They support one another, ordinances, covenants, and we make it a family event. So that's a big one. And as we go and visit them on some Monday night, we sit in on it and, okay, Grandpa's here. Grandpa, you give the lesson tonight. And those kinds of things. When I'm free on a weekend, if I can drop in on their sacrament meeting, what a joy to have a deacon grandson serve Grandpa the sacrament. Uh-huh.
7: What do you think is harder for them than it was for you and your wife?
3: We've talked about that, and I'll use this metaphor. As a general authority, we live in a fishbowl for everyone to see, and they have said that all of their friends and associates expect more of them. That's one. And then number two, they do come for counsel. Dad, we're struggling with something, or my friend has a question. And they know my love for the scriptures, and they do turn to Dad. Dad, where's this scripture?
7: Let's talk about now. You're home from your mission. You've married your wife. You've decided you want to teach seminary. What led you into that course of action?
3: When I was a junior in high school, that was the Sputnik era. Utah high schools generally did not teach second languages. And all of a sudden, there was a wave of interest, and Spanish was taught. And I just was, you know, I think I'd like to learn a language. I had one of those remarkable high school teachers, Jane Garside. She instilled in me a love for Spanish. So when I graduated from high school and having an older sister, Ruth Ann, an older brother, Alma, who was also a Springville High School algebra teacher, and I took algebra from him, So the two siblings, teachers, I left Springville High School. I want to be a teacher, thinking a Spanish teacher. Went on a Spanish-speaking mission, Texas, New Mexico, and my mission president had been a seminary teacher. And the thought had never occurred. Well, if you can teach, teach the gospel. So I came home with a burning desire to teach. Priority one, if they'll accept me, I'll teach seminary. But if not, my fallback position, I would love to teach this language that I love so dearly. Mm.
7: But as it turned out, you did teach seminary. And in fact, when I had the pleasure of traveling with you and Sister Jensen in Argentina, I was really affected in watching you and the way you taught the gospel. It really affected me. I know that you have been known to say at times that there's no place you're more comfortable than standing in front of a classroom or a group with the scriptures in your hands. What can you teach us about teaching the gospel?
3: The most influential educational thought that I've ever gained in mortality, it comes out of a student teaching experience. The teacher had come and observed me, and he sat at the back, and he seemed to be taking a lot of notes, which made me nervous, but I got through it okay. At the back, and I sat down with him, and he said, Jay, I wrote one sentence and underlined it again and again and again throughout the class. Learn to put more of the burden of the learning on the student. And so it became central to my life. What can I do as a teacher to help students learn and discover? As Elder Bednar has taught so powerfully and so well, it isn't about you, the teacher. It's not telling. It's what can I draw from them? How can I get these so that they're opening them and discovering insights? And that you do a lot by questions and leading them to learn. David O. McKay taught years ago that a good teacher will help. He's kind of a guide on a learning journey and helping a student to see what you see and to know what you know and to feel what you feel.
7: You love the scriptures. How did that happen?
3: One of the most memorable moments, I couldn't have been more than 5 or 6, is thanks to Deseret Book, father and mother had bought an old book called A Voice from the Dust. Oh. It's a narrative edition of the Book of Mormon and had taken out the versification and so forth. I can remember sitting on my father's lap and him with that book. I didn't realize it at the time, but that began a love affair. But it happened the most when I was on a mission. When I began to get into the Book of Mormon on my own, for myself, that was the awakening. And it just continues to deepen. And then I made that singular decision as a missionary, never let a day go by for the rest of your life without being in the scriptures, particularly the Book of Mormon. I continue to do that.
7: So if you were counseling with someone who said to you something like, I just don't get it. I read them. I try to put in my X minutes a day. I'm just not getting it. Are there things you would say to that person to help them discover for themselves so they can grab hold?
3: Yes, I would say stop reading and start searching. Start doing what the scripture commands say. Study, search, ponder, treasure up, liken, feast upon. And stop just going through the words and start putting in put question marks where the Lord never did. Why that? And why that word? And that's one of the most valuable things I've ever learned. I mean, reading is not bad. It's better than nothing. But to get from them all that we can get from them, you have to pay a higher price.
7: How do you think the scriptures have changed your life?
3: They have led me to know the Father and the Son through the power of the Holy Ghost. One of the great lessons of my life in when I became a trainer of seminary teachers, I had a master teacher come into my classroom, and as soon as he walked in, we all knew, sit down and let him teach and then watch. Leland Anderson from Manti, Utah. And he taught me how to what I call bridge the gap. That is, in the scriptures, we have the them, the there, and the then. And we have the me and the here and the now. And you go into the scriptures and look for the elements that parallel and you bridge the gap. You just learn how to isolate a word, a phrase. I think Elder Maxwell has had the gift of what I call homiletics. He could isolate a phrase and then just make that phrase blossom with meaning. Most of his book titles are homilies, just little short pithy phrases. Mm-hmm. Somewhere in my life, I picked that up. I don't know where. And so whether it's a single word or a phrase or maybe even a complete sentence, and then you just start bridging. Oh, that's relevant to me. For example, 1 Samuel 17, David in Saul's armor. And David said, I have not proved the armor. Oh, the lights turned on. David had an armor he had not proved. I have armor today. Have I proved the armor? That's what makes scriptures come alive for me.
7: So would it be fair to say, and I don't want to oversimplify, but is it fair to say for teachers of the gospel that that's one of the things they're trying to do?
3: It is one of the one, and if we can learn to do that and to draw it from them, and leading them to see, now look at that phrase, now think about it for a minute. What is it saying? And then just probe with them.
7: What's it saying to you? What's it mean for you?
3: That's right.
7: One of the things that happens in immersing ourselves in the scriptures is an increasing awareness of the power, the gift and the power of the Holy Ghost. You told a story in an address, a general conference address, that I want to let our listeners hear and then and our viewers hear, and then we'll talk about it.
3: Our grandson, Quentin, was born with multiple birth defects and lived 3 weeks short of a year, during which time he was in and out of the hospital. Sister Jensen and I were living in Argentina at that time. We truly wanted to be there with our children, to comfort them and be comforted by them. This was our grandchild whom we loved and wanted to be near him. We could only pray, and we did so fervently. Sister Jensen and I were on a mission tour when we received word Quentin had died. We stood in the hallway of a meeting house and hugged and comforted each other. I witness to you that the assurances came to us from the Holy Ghost, a peace which passes all understanding and continues to this day. We also witness the unspeakable gift of the Holy Ghost in the lives of our son and daughter-in-law and their children, who to this day speak of that time with such faith, peace, and comfort.
7: Very beautiful story. What would you teach us about seeking to be directed by and led by, comforted by the Holy Ghost? What would you teach us about how to do that?
3: One of the great strengths that has come to me through that, of course, comes out of the scriptures. I've made quite a study of the different roles that the Holy Ghost plays in our lives. And there, it isn't one way. And so for me and for us in Argentina with that great experience, plus a multitude of others as we seek comfort and power in our lives through the Holy Ghost, is quiet time, take time. Sometimes it can be in the shower, almost as if symbolically the water comes and thoughts come. All of the 12 often say, be sure you have pen and paper at the side of your nightstand. It can be out while I'm walking. I was out walking last night and had some thoughts that come. Just leave yourself open to impressions, and they'll come at the strangest times. But then value them enough to record them. I know that I've offended the Holy Ghost when he has spoken, and I didn't value it enough to capture it in writing. He stopped speaking for a time. That's painful.
7: All of these wonderful lessons. I'm going to pause for just a moment here to remind anyone who may have joined us that we are talking today with Elder J.E. Jensen of the Presidency of the 70. Let's follow that just a little bit more, or take it another direction. You have not just had a personal love of the scriptures and an immersion in the scriptures in your life, as has your wife. But you've spent a lot of your career, your working time, and some of your services at General Authority being involved with different things about the very production of scriptures. I wonder if you would give us a picture of the scope of the enterprise that goes on inside of the Church of Jesus Christ of Latter-day Saints to make scriptures available to the world.
3: My life has been fundamentally a work of words. First, to hear them, to speak them as a missionary, as a seminary teacher, and then in seminary curriculum, writing them. Then I moved into the missionary department, and that was the period of time when we developed Missionary Guide, The Commitment Pattern, Heavenly Father's Plan, though the lessons, Heavenly Father's Plan, were written by general authorities, the teaching helps came from the staff. So all of these kinds of things I had a handle on. And then in 1989, I was invited to leave the missionary department to become the director of Scriptures Coordination, a new position to help coordinate all the details impacting decisions on the Scriptures, from approving a language to translation to typesetting, printing, and distribution. It was huge, and it was all coming into the office of the 12, and it was too much detail for their staff to do it. And so I received that wonderful opportunity. I was housed in the, placed in the curriculum department. So that really is how it is done. When you look at the Scriptures, there are two significant references, Doctrine and Covenants 42:56, that my Scriptures shall be given, and they, and here's the phrase, they shall be preserved in safety. Now that is one of those phrases. Well, how do you preserve them in safety? You have to preserve them in content to be sure that the original databases, the original manuscripts, where are they? Are they safeguarded? And then the and then in the translation process, are they being translated accurately? So we would interface with the translation division, the actual physical copy of the book. So preserve them in safety. And then section 70, verse 3, talks about the first presidency and the 12 being the stewards over the Scriptures. And so my role was to just orchestrate and bring into the first presidency and the 12 decisions about the Scriptures. For example, a word in English that doesn't translate well. For example, the word brother. The brother of Jared. In Asian languages, it's not generic. It has to designate, because of the caste system, older brother, younger brother. So I wrote up a document, took it into the office of the first presidency and the 12, or take it into their meeting, give us direction. The word has to be translated, either an older brother or a younger brother. Which should it be? So this all fits under preserving them in safety, their content, their translation, but this overall shepherd to them is the first presidency and the 12. They watch over the Scriptures carefully.
7: So today, we have the Book of Mormon translated into approximately how many languages?
3: 108, I think.
7: But Doctrine and Covenants the same? So it is a truly mammoth operation to make sure they are preserved in safety, so as many people as possible in their own tongue can read the Word of God.
3: Correct.
7: Now, as a general authority, did you not have a guiding hand on the church's production of a Spanish edition of the Bible?
3: I did.
7: Tell us about that.
3: In the late 1990s, the first presidency and the 12 recognized that it would be nice to have an LDS edition of the Spanish version of the Bible. And so efforts were made to obtain copyright permission to just let us insert our footnotes and chapter headings. And that was denied. The copyrights, and you understand copyrights as well as anybody in the church. And with that, well, what do we do? And we looked at earlier editions and found an edition, the Reina Valera, that was published in 1915, somewhere around there. It was in the public domain. So the decision was made to take that earlier, more archaic translation of the Bible and go through it and see if it would serve our purposes. And it would. It would indeed. It was just that was really manna from heaven, just divine intervention. But it did require a lot of work because of some of the archaic phrases. Some of them are in bad taste even today. So committees were formed of general authorities and wonderful translators in the translation division. And once they got it into a reviewable condition, then Elder Lynn Mickelson and I were appointed. And Lynn is one of the most gifted Spanish speakers among the general authorities. And so he and I were appointed as co-chair to work with staff and about 70 area 70s all over the world, Spanish speakers. And we began the review process of the Reina Valera and took us 4 years. Every Thursday from about 1:30 till 4:30 for 4 years, Elder Mickelson and I and wonderful, capable people would review these manuscripts and input from all of these Spanish-speaking countries.
7: And the results are?
3: So that in June of 2009, in fact, it was the Reina Valera 1909, that's the year, that's 100 years later, we now produce the LDS edition of the Reina Valera, who, by the way, we just have to say about those two great translators in the early years, they did not take that from the King James. They went to the original manuscripts themselves.
7: Oh, my.
3: The Reina Valera is a remarkable translation from the original sources.
7: And it's now blessing literally millions of people.
3: True. And we'll continue.
7: Mm-hmm. Okay, let's go to another topic, but with a very pronounced attachment to your attachment to the Spanish-speaking people. You served as a mission president in Cali, Colombia in the 70s. I've actually been to Cali and have a picture of it, a vivid picture of it in my mind. Tell us about what that was like, including the fact that we're talking about that was the home of one of the world's most pronounced drug cartels at the time.
3: We were called, and the oldest son, 10, the youngest, 6 months. So with six little children and a young family, board a plane, fly to Cali, Colombia, and have the adventure of our life. And our children to this day have it as their fondest memories, because it was 3 years of an adventure. And providentially, the Lord watched over us. We were so blessed. The children went to a North American school. The three or four oldest did fairly well with Spanish. But at that time, providentially, the what you know today as the drug cartel did not exist. The only thing that existed was petty theft and just the typical dangers of missionaries being out in some neighborhoods that are unsafe. So we didn't have to face that.
7: So that came later.
3: It did. It may have been percolating at the time, but we never saw it.
7: What did you learn serving as a mission president in that part of the world at that time? And where was the church in its development at that time?
3: The church was first introduced to Colombia in 1966, so 9 years later.
7: So it was young.
3: Very young, 9 years old, and we had three struggling districts. Of about total membership, maybe 4,000 members in 21 branches. And we did not have one endowed or temple-sealed local member. The only ones endowed were our missionaries and us. So it's a very, very young church. We're about the gathering of Israel. And Elder Lauren C. Dunn taught me a little phrase that we witnessed, and you witnessed today, that the blood of Israel has a spiritual ability to recognize truth, which they bring with them from premortal life, where they learned their first lessons. And so as missionaries go out and teach and testify, the sincere recognize it, and we began to grow the church sufficiently that from the Cali district of five branches, when we left 3 years later, we created the Cali Stake. Now, historically, there's a piece of this was so remarkable. One of the great challenges of that era was that people of African ancestry could not hold the priesthood. That was one of our greatest challenges. So on the very weekend that that was announced in 1978, Elder Mark E. Peterson was in Cali, Colombia, and read that announcement as he formed the Cali Colombia Stake. In fact, when we were summoned to the hotel to meet with Elder Peterson and Elder Cook, a knock came at the door, and the mission secretary, he said, "Elder Jensen, I didn't think I should interrupt you, but I just received a telegram that I think you want to read." So I read it and put it in the hands of Elder Peterson. He said, "Yes, President Kimball has been calling me, and that is, the announcement is correct." So it was quite a memorable historical weekend in many ways.
7: What difference would it have made in that area then going forward with that marvelous revelation?
3: Oh, the strength of the priesthood. Mm-hmm. It was just a gigantic leap forward. Missionaries, calling more missionaries that could serve, all of that and more.
7: You've spent so much subsequent time also in Latin America and South America. What have you learned? What have you learned from your time in South America and from such an immersion in Latin America and the Latin American cultures?
3: When you were there in Argentina, I think we took you to the park where Elder Melvin J. Ballard
7: dedicated
3: the South America for the preaching of the gospel. You hear this phrase among the brethren that the Spirit of the Lord is brooding over the nations of the earth. And this happens to be, I think, the day and time of the promises to Joseph in the Americas. I mean, it's no secret that our highest number of convert baptisms come from the Americas, and particularly in Mexico, Central, and South America. I go back to what I mentioned earlier. We're about the gathering of Israel. Our Heavenly Father loves all His children, but there is something unique about His covenant children, Israel, who recognize the truth. And I think of the thing that I will cherish so powerfully over the years is how the Book of Mormon serves as the instrument of the gathering. That is so central to everything I've ever tried to do in Latin America, is get the scriptures, particularly the Book of Mormon, into the heads and the hearts of the people. I look at my own life. What is it that put me on the path? And my hand to the rod. It's a rule in Ethel Jensen in a home in May.

0: are the Lehi and Sariah to our children who placed their hands on the rod and their feet on the pathway of the ordinances and the covenants. That's what we tried to do in Latin America.
1: What would you say to those not of our faith who may have happened upon this program and may have been drawn in to listen? What would you want them to know?
0: The absolute assurance that I have and that we have that God is our Father. He is real. He is much closer to us in the details of our lives than we realize. He's not some absentee caretaker of the universe. He lives, and that Jesus Christ is his Son, the Savior and the Redeemer, and that they're real, that they live, and that in these latter days, they descended and spoke to Joseph Smith, descended from heaven in a grove in upstate New York. So to those not of our faith, our invitation is, come and listen. Listen to the missionaries, listen to a member, and in particular, get a copy of the Book of Mormon, open it, get into it, get on your knees, and ask. That's our invitation.
1: Let me ask if you have any other additional parting thoughts that you would like to share.
0: There is another one, and particularly to the rising generation, and even to those not of our faith. We really are dual beings, we lived with our Heavenly Father before we were here. He has a plan, and that I am a dual being. And because of that, and this really specifically to the rising generation, to the youth, a phrase from President Lee that he got from Shakespeare, "Oh, be loyal to the royal within you."
1: We thank you, Elder Jensen, for spending this hour with us. I have had some sweet and wonderful impressions as I have listened to you share some of your impressions and thoughts. And we're just grateful for what we've learned and the chance to be with you and spend this hour together. Thank you.
0: Thank you.
1: You've been listening to a conversation with Elder J.E. Jensen of the Presidency of the 70 of the Church of Jesus Christ of Latter-day Saints. We hope you've heard something that will bless your life. Thank you.
2: 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Today's conversation was with Elder J.E. Jensen of the Presidency of the 70, The Church of Jesus Christ of Latter-day Saints. Sherry Dew was the host. Join us again for more interviews on Conversations.
3: Jesus Christ, the source of enduring joy, by Elder David A. Bednar of the Quorum of the 12 Apostles. Every member of the Lord's Restored Church who is striving to remember and honor sacred covenants and keep the commandments can receive the gift of enduring joy. I recently was in a spiritually powerful testimony meeting and listened intently as a devoted sister declared, "I have great joy because of the Father's plan of salvation." Immediately obvious to me was the fact that this woman was not simply speaking familiar words. The light that shone in her eyes, the spiritually dignified tone of her voice, her bright and peaceful countenance, everything about her affirmed the truthfulness of what she was saying. She was filled with joy. She radiated joy. Indeed, she was becoming more like the Savior and receiving His image in her countenance, a part of which was becoming joyful. Her expression of faith caused me to remember the lyrics of several familiar hymns. "With faith we hold the iron rod, and find in this our joy. Come, come, ye saints, no toil nor labor fear, but with joy wend your way. 'Tis better far for us to strive our useless cares from us to drive. Do this, and joy your hearts will swell. All is well, all is well."

0: Oh, sweet the joy this sentence gives. I know that my Redeemer lives. And in this Christmas season we will sing, glad tidings of great joy I bring to you and all mankind. And joy to the world, the Lord is come. Let earth receive her King. Repeat the sounding joy, repeat the sounding joy, repeat, repeat the sounding joy. Since becoming president of The Church of Jesus Christ of Latter-day Saints, President Russell M. Nelson frequently has extended an invitation to the people of the world that includes the promise of joy. Our message to the world is simple and sincere. We invite all of God's children on both sides of the veil to come unto their Savior, receive the blessings of the Holy Temple, have enduring joy, and qualify for eternal life. What exactly is this joy about which we sing and teach, and which we have the obligation to offer to all humankind? And how is it obtained? Let us now consider together answers to these two important questions. What is joy? A common dictionary definition of joy is a feeling of great pleasure or happiness. In comparison, the Guide to the Scriptures describes joy as a condition of great happiness that results from righteous living. Interestingly, our gospel perspective helps us to understand that joy is more than a fleeting feeling or emotion. Rather, it is a spiritual gift and a state of being and becoming. For this reason, I described the sister who bore her testimony as filled with and radiating joy. As a wise and loving father, Lehi taught his sons that the very purpose of mortal life is for all people to have joy. But behold, all things have been done in the wisdom of him who knoweth all things. Adam fell that men might be, and men are that they might have joy. Adam and Eve summarized the vital lessons they learned from the Eternal Father and from their own experience. Adam declared, "Blessed be the name of God, for because of my transgression my eyes are opened, and in this life I shall have joy, and again in the flesh I shall see God." And Eve said, "Were it not for our transgression, we never should have had seed, and never should have known good and evil, and the joy of our redemption, and the eternal life which God giveth unto all the obedient." The Father's plan of happiness enables his children to obtain a physical body and gain mortal experience, to choose righteousness in the presence of evil and temptation, and to assist Heavenly Father with his great plan through honorable marriage and parenthood. Ultimately, at the time of our resurrection, the spirit and the body are to be united, never again to be divided, that they might receive a fullness of joy. How is joy obtained? I believe the contrast between righteous joy and worldly fun is instructive and helps us better understand the nature of true joy. Joy comes from exercising faith in the Lord Jesus Christ, worthily receiving and faithfully honoring sacred ordinances and covenants, and striving to become deeply converted to the Savior and His purposes. Fun is the result of amusement, playful and often boisterous action or speech, or pleasurable diversion. A day on the rides at Disneyland is fun. Worthily preparing for and participating in the ordinance of the sacrament is joyful. Joy primarily is spiritual. Fun primarily is temporal. Joy primarily is enduring. Fun primarily is temporary. Joy primarily is deep and rich. Fun primarily is shallow. Joy primarily is whole and complete. Fun primarily is partial. Joy primarily pertains to mortality and eternity. Fun pertains only to mortality. How important it is for us to never confuse or trade the enduring, deep joy of devoted discipleship for temporary and shallow fun. The Redeemer is the ultimate and only source of enduring and eternal joy. The prophet Jacob testified, "But behold, the righteous, the saints of the Holy One of Israel, they who have believed in the Holy One of Israel, they who have endured the crosses of the world and despised the shame of it, they shall inherit the kingdom of God, which was prepared for them from the foundation of the world, and their joy shall be full forever." The true source of joy. Because of Heavenly Father's plan and the Savior's atonement, sincere repentance invites us to turn to and depend upon Jesus Christ, the true source of joy. Please consider carefully the response of King Benjamin's people to his teachings about the Savior's atonement. "And now it came to pass that when King Benjamin had made an end of speaking the words which had been delivered unto him by the angel of the Lord, that he cast his eyes round about on the multitude, and behold, they had fallen to the earth, for the fear of the Lord had come upon them. And they had viewed themselves in their own carnal state, even less than the dust of the earth. And they all cried aloud with one voice, saying, Oh, have mercy, and apply the atoning blood of Christ, that we may receive forgiveness of our sins, and our hearts may be purified. For we believe in Jesus Christ, the Son of God, who created heaven and earth and all things, who shall come down among the children of men. And it came to pass that after they had spoken these words, the Spirit of the Lord came upon them, and they were filled with joy, having received a remission of their sins, and having peace of conscience, because of the exceeding faith which they had in Jesus Christ who should come. Because of Heavenly Father's plan and the Savior's atonement, obedience invites us to follow Jesus Christ, the true source of joy. The Savior declared to his disciples, "If ye keep my commandments, ye shall abide in my love, even as I have kept my Father's commandments and abide in his love. These things have I spoken unto you, that my joy might remain in you, and that your joy might be full. And no man receiveth a fullness unless he keepeth his commandments. He that keepeth his commandments receiveth truth and light, until he is glorified in truth and knoweth all things." Because of Heavenly Father's plan and the Savior's atonement, service invites us to emulate the character of Jesus Christ, the true source of joy. I recently read a statement by Kevin J. Worthen, president of Brigham Young University, about deep joy. He said, "I have come to believe that one measure of our eternal progress is how much joy we derive from service." Alma the Younger told his son Helaman, "I have labored without ceasing that I might bring souls unto repentance, that I might bring them to taste of the exceeding joy of which I did taste, that they might also be born of God and be filled with the Holy Ghost." Recall the rejoicing of Ammon as he recounted his missionary work among the Lamanites. "Behold, my joy is full. Yea, my heart is brim with joy, and I will rejoice in my God. Behold, how many thousands of our brethren has he loosed from the pains of hell, and they are brought to sing redeeming love. And this because of the power of his word, which is in us. Therefore have we not great reason to rejoice? Now this is my joy and my great thanksgiving. Yea, and I will give thanks unto my God forever." Because of Heavenly Father's plan and the Savior's atonement, challenges and afflictions invite us to lift up our eyes to Jesus Christ, the true source of joy. The precious perspective provided by the restored gospel allows us to learn lessons that prepare us for eternity through the adversities of mortality. Our suffering and misfortunes can be swallowed up in the joy of Christ and consecrated for our gain, that our performance may be for the welfare of our soul. Thus, joy endures in times and through experiences that are both good and bad because of our knowledge of the Father's plan and of the Savior's atonement. Faith in the Lord Jesus Christ, repentance, obedience, service, and a gospel perspective about the trials we encounter in mortality all invite us to come unto the source of enduring joy, Jesus Christ. I invite you to identify, study, and prayerfully ponder additional principles that enable us to receive this important spiritual gift of joy. A joyful promise. Enduring joy is not a blessing reserved for a select few. Rather, every member of the Lord's restored church who is striving to remember and honor sacred covenants and keep the commandments can receive this gift according to God's will and timing. In this Christmas season, may each of us strive to appreciate more fully the supernal gift of joy. As we do so, may we begin to see with new eyes and hear with new ears as saints and angels sing, as we repeat the sounding joy, and as we ever worship God. I joyfully declare my sure witness of the living reality and divinity of the Lord Jesus Christ. From a devotional address, That They Might Have Joy, delivered at Brigham Young University on December 4, 2018. End of the article, Jesus Christ, the Source of Enduring Joy. Read by Scott Christopher.
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2: And now, The Church of Jesus Christ of Latter-day Saints presents Enduring It Well. Are you prepared for tragedy? How would you react if you learned that something unthinkable had just changed your life? We live in a world full of uncertainty. Sometimes it seems as if nothing is constant, that there are no guarantees the peace of today will be the peace of tomorrow. There are some who face the difficult challenge of living a charmed life, a life of ease, only to suddenly be taken from that ease and thrust into an unfamiliar world of heartbreak and sorrow. What happens when the debilitating effects of tragedy chokes off peace and happiness? How can we find our way through the storm and arrive again on the safe shore of hope, comfort, and trust in a divine plan specifically for us? What can we do to triumph over tragedy? Welcome to Enduring It Well with host W.A. Christensen.
3: On July 25, 2005, 45,000 Boy Scouts gathered for the National Jamboree at Fort A.P. Hill in Virginia. Todd Moody, a stake president from Las Vegas, Nevada, was one of several LDS chaplains assigned to assist the large contingency of LDS Boy Scouts. As scouts from Wyoming, Oregon, Washington, and Alaska were among the last to arrive, the few tents remaining were being erected. With excitement in the air, Todd was going from tent to tent, meeting every leader and boy that had gathered, when he noticed another white canopy being raised next to the Alaskan tent. Five scout leaders were inside, assisting a private contractor to raise the tent. Suddenly, three loud pops caught Todd's attention. Inside the tent, five men had surrounded the tent pole and had begun to hoist it up when the 30-foot pole tilted and was drawn magnetically to the high-voltage line overhead. Running towards the tent, Todd saw sparks emitting from under the canopy. An unforgettable buzz and hum of electricity grew louder and more ominous as Chaplain Moody entered. In a surreal confusion, Moody and others who had run to the scene found that the tent and all inside were filled with electricity, resulting in the tragic electrocution of four scout leaders. Leaders and scouts alike who had witnessed the event found that their lives were changed forever. President Moody's role as chaplain and priesthood leader became essential as he and others assisted those who had witnessed the tragedy that day in Virginia. I recently traveled to Las Vegas specifically to talk with Todd Moody about the National Jamboree tragedy of 2005.
4: So Todd, give us a sort of a run-up to what happened.
5: So one of my assignments as a stake president here in Southern Nevada was as LDS Relations Chairman. And I had some interaction with the Young Men General Presidency as well as the LDS Relations Director for the church, whose office was in Salt Lake, and happened to be fortunate enough to be invited to serve as one of 12 chaplains for the church at the 2005 National Jamboree in Fort A.P. Hill, Virginia.
4: When you got there on the ground at the Jamboree, give us a feel of what it was like. This is a National Jamboree, one of the largest events that the National Boy Scouts of America presents to Scouters. So tell us what it was like.
5: So the Jamboree actually began on Monday, July 25th of 2005. But about 5,000 staff members show up 3 days beforehand. So I was there along with a lot of other staff members who came to set up, get trained and organized, and be completely prepared by the time the 35,000 other scouts and leaders began showing up on Monday.
4: It sounds to me like with this many people coming, this is overwhelming, this area.
5: Yeah, this is a big event, and the base is enormous. So, you know, we gathered, the chaplains had some training, and I'll never forget on Saturday morning as we met for training, it jumped out something that one of them said, which was, probably the worst thing you're going to have to deal with is homesick boys, or maybe you might have a grandparent who passes away back home, and you may have to break that news to a scout. And it was good training, and you know, we talked about that process and the hierarchy there, never anticipating what would come just 2 days later, the very first day that the scouts began arriving at the Jamboree site.
4: So here you are on this base. These scouts are coming together. One of the mottos of the Boy Scouts is be prepared. Be ready for anything that might come. You're ready for whatever is about to happen. Tell us what you heard and what you saw.
5: So you have to imagine what this place was like. There was excitement in the air. If you can imagine 35,000 people coming onto this Army base beginning at about 6 o'clock on Monday morning, 6 a.m., you know, through early afternoon, miles of buses and semi-trucks with thousands of boys, and they began to set up these tent cities. I mean, it was just an explosion of growth. So literally overnight, this became the fastest growing city in the world and the 18th largest city within the state of Virginia.
4: So now here you are. Your duty is to go around and meet the boys. Tell us about who you were meeting, what you were seeing.
5: Well, that's one of the interesting things. There were 20 subcamps at the Jamboree that summer. And if you do your math, the church only assigned 12 chaplains. So there was not enough to have even a single LDS chaplain in every subcamp. And the General Young Men's Presidency, who made those assignments, determined that there should be two LDS chaplains in subcamp 7.
4: Which was your subcamp?
5: Which was the subcamp I was assigned to, along with my co-chaplain, Paul Moffitt, who's a very good friend of mine. So you can imagine how excited we were to be able to be together and serve together and have that camaraderie. And it felt like almost like being a missionary again. You know, there we were, two by two, and everywhere we went, we were side by side and serving and blessing together.
4: So now you start to meet the boys, you're going tent to tent. What happened?
5: So no one really said how you do this. You know, they gave us some scenarios, but the chaplain patch has a shepherd's crook on it. And I guess we took that literally, and we tried to be good shepherds, and we tried to get out there and meet the people literally as they were arriving at camp. And the church produced a commemorative patch in coin that year. And what we would do is we would greet as many of the troops as they were getting off the bus as possible. And we'd introduce ourselves and try to give a patch and sometimes a coin to the leaders. It was about 2 o'clock in the afternoon, and Alaska arrived, and they came on a couple of buses, and they already had a private company there who was setting up a large canopy, in fact, two large canopies. And because they're coming all the way from Alaska, they didn't have the luxury of transporting all of these things themselves, and so they hired this independent contractor to come in and do that for them. And so the boys began coming off this bus and gathered underneath a large canopy that had already been erected. And we met every boy. We shook his hand, and we met the leaders, and we gave out several patches and coins to these leaders. One of these scoutmasters was so on top of things that he pulled out their duty to God booklet and said, one of the requirements is to meet your subcamp chaplain. And we got two of them here. I want each of you to meet these guys, shake their hands, and we did. And we just hit it off with these guys. In fact, Paul and I commented to one another, we're going to spend some time with these guys, and they seem like a lot of fun. And so we left. In fact, we'd given away all the patches and coins that we had with us, so we went back to our own tent to restock and go back out and meet more boys and leaders, which is about the time that this event started to unfold. And what happened first, I was not too far away from the canopy that several leaders and a few boys were gathered under when I heard two or three loud pops. And the first thing that I thought was, someone has brought fireworks and they're going to be in big trouble because
4: it's taboo.
5: It is taboo. Mm-hmm. Everybody knows you don't bring fireworks onto the Jamboree site. And so I looked over when I saw the pops and kind of began just walking curiously towards this canopy when I realized that this was not fireworks, that there was something much more serious going on. I didn't know what, but I could see by the reaction of people fleeing from under that canopy and away from the sides of it that something very serious was going on. And so my curious walk turned into an alarm sprint to the side of that tent or canopy.
4: So when you arrived, what did you find?
5: So the closer I got to the tent, and this just was a matter of seconds by the time I was right up there at the edge of the tent, there was a hum in the air and a vibration beneath my feet that was, it's hard to describe exactly what that felt like. It was almost immediate sensory overload for me because I could see that several men were in big trouble under the tent. I could tell immediately that this was an electrical accident, and there were men right in front of me who were being electrocuted. There were burning smells. I could see the tragedy unfolding. I could feel the hum, the vibration. I could hear the hum in the air. And I would have to say, almost like a sixth sense, I just knew I couldn't go into that canopy. It was like almost a force field that I can't describe very well. Part of me wanted to just jump in anyway and do whatever I had to. And I might have been a hero for doing it, but I also would have been foolish because something told me I couldn't do it. And I just can't describe why exactly. What I suspected was that there was something was plugged in and was causing this. There was if I can describe better for you what this tent was like, they had a hydraulic dolly in the middle of it that they used to erect the middle pole of the tent and to move it into place. And I thought that thing was plugged in. And so I began running around the canopy, kicking the ground, looking for a cord. And
4: so did you think that was the source of this problem that was taking place?
5: I certainly thought that was the source. And I was screaming, cut the power, cut the power. You hear there's a flight or fight reaction in the midst of tragedy. And I was not fleeing. I felt like there was something I could do. And I wanted to do something to help these men that were struggling in front of me.
4: And when you say they were struggling, what were you seeing?
5: Men paralyzed on the ground that could not move, still alive, but struggling to get away from this source of electricity. So I thought to myself, if I can stop the source of the electricity, I can stop the damage. I can then get inside this tent and get these men out. Mind you, there are dozens, if not hundreds, of people around all reacting to this. But my first focus was on one man who was right next to this hydraulic jack, who was in big trouble. And there was already smoke coming out from around him. There was fire. And I ran around this tent trying to find the source of the electricity. At the same time, Paul Moffat had discovered the source, that it was above the tent. And what had happened was the center pole came into contact with a high voltage overhead power line, which my understanding is it carried about 7,200 volts of electricity through it. And that was the source of the power. And there was no way I was going to be able to stop that. Following the accident, I was able to speak with a professor from BYU who was there teaching the electricity merit badge to any of the boys that wanted to be involved, and he helped me understand a little bit more about what happened. And he said as that pole would have been erected, as it got within feet of that overhead line, it would have been pulled into it like a magnet. And that's probably what happened, and immediately began conducting this tremendous source of power down through the pole and into the ground.
4: And into anybody that's standing at the bottom.
5: That's what I was feeling, it's what I was hearing, it's what I was seeing was causing the electrocution of these men in front of me.
4: So now tell us, you are the chaplain on site, there are other people, everybody's confused trying to figure out how to fix this problem that's rapidly unfolding, and it's horrible in front of your eyes. You've also got other scouts around. What did you do next?
5: Well, I guess there's an internal battle going on. At the same time, I'm struggling to find a way to help these guys. There is also an impending sense of doom that I'm feeling, and I felt helpless. I felt like there was something. I had to slow down this panic that I was feeling to think more clearly, to figure out a way to stop this. And at some point I realized this is outside of your control, and gathered my thoughts, and I realized there are hundreds of boys and dozens of leaders that just witnessed what I witnessed. And I knew the feelings that I was experiencing, and I knew they would need help. And so I kind of gathered myself. This was probably 90 seconds into the accident, and I could hear sirens, and so I knew help was on its way. And so I left. And I remember thinking to myself, you're a chaplain, and your role is not just with these men that are struggling, but there are a lot more people here that are about to need your help. So I went straight from the site of the accident to the chaplain's tent. And as I ran up to the chaplain's tent, there was a boy just outside who was vomiting. there was another boy whose nose was bleeding. I mean, he had blood everywhere. And these are not boys who were involved and were injured in the accident. This was the emotional aftermath from what they had seen. They were already being attended to by other leaders and chaplains. And, you know, this is going on all over the place. And so my next thought was, it looks like we've got sufficient people here to cover. I'm headed to the medical tent. So I ran over to the medical tent, which is about the time that I saw Larry Call being assisted to the tent by a couple of leaders.
4: And tell us who Larry Call is.
5: Well, Larry Call now is a good friend of mine. I had met Larry as well as those men who died in the accident just moments before. I anticipate that Paul and I were probably the last two people on earth that these men meet, and what an honor to be able to shake their hand and get to know them and immediately feel a connection to them.
4: And these are the men that you said you wanted to come back spend some more time
5: they
4: with.
5: They are. Yeah. And those four men that died, and Larry was included with them. And there he was, and I recognized him.
4: So if you would, I think maybe it'd be a good time for us to have you tell what actually happened inside that tent.
5: Obviously, I don't know this from my own experience, but I've talked to all of the people that, all but one who survived the accident. And here's what happened. There were six men and two boys, two scouts, who were asked to come in by the contractor who was setting up this canopy, and he asked them for some help. So they came in and they positioned the pole on this mechanical device and tried to push it up and realized it was not centered correctly. So they moved it back out and made another try, and as they brought it into position is when the tip or the top of the pole came into contact with this overhead line. And I want to describe that to you because I think it may be a little confusing. This overhead power line is what we would be used to seeing if we're out outside of city limits, and they're very high in the air, you know, well over 100 feet up. I suppose because this was an Army base and they had helicopters and, you know, they did their maneuvers and things, that they had to have them lower, and so this was not something that everyone would expect there to be this danger or this risk above. So as it came into contact with that line, it immediately became charged, and they couldn't all put their hands on the pole. There was only room for four or five of them around the pole. So one leader stood back along with two of the scouts as the five of them positioned that pole. And it knocked four of them back many feet as soon as it came into contact. My friend Larry was holding the pole with just his right hand. And so the electricity was coming in through his right hand and was exiting through his right foot, the toes of his right foot. And he was paralyzed against that pole. He knew it. It blinded him momentarily. He said he had his full faculties about him. He was experiencing everything that was going on. He could not see at first. And he realized that he was in big trouble. He gave himself about 15 seconds from the beginning of the accident to survive this, and didn't know how he was going to be able to get off because he was paralyzed. His son was just a matter of feet from him, and Larry said it was an ominous thing to look at your son and realize that is my only hope of surviving this. And to have him intervene somehow means him risking his life in order to do that. He couldn't speak. He couldn't scream out. But he said as their eyes met, he said to his son, "Get me or help me." And it was at that point that his son ran at him and either grabbed at him, you know, knocked him with his shoulder. We're not sure exactly what happened. And the jolt was significant enough that it knocked his son back many feet and did not release him from the pole. But he said this impending sense of doom suddenly transformed into a sense of hope, and he was released from the pole for whatever reason. Something that his son had done, this contact with his boy, was enough to, within a matter of seconds after that contact, release him from the pole. Incidentally, at that same moment, another leader who was under that canopy, who was not touching the pole, described a flash of white shoot through this canopy from one side to the other at the very moment that Larry's son came into contact with him and released him from the pole. Larry fell to the ground. He said it was as if he had just woken up from a long nap. He felt re-energized. He felt fresh. He felt full of strength. He stood up on his own, and he walked to he believes on his own. He may have had some assistance from his son and the other boy in the tent, but he remembers being able to walk out. And immediately upon reaching the edge of the tent, he collapsed in exhaustion and shock, which is when they picked him back up and began to walk him towards the medical tent, which is where I met him.
4: So it was almost as if he was supercharged in this event, feeling better, having this extra energy. Now you find him in the medical tent. Tell us what you saw there.
5: I find him approaching the medical tent, and I believe I called him by name, and which is rare for me. I'm not very good with names, but for some reason, I remembered Larry, and I called him by name, and I was there as the doctor met him and began to go through the triage questions.
4: What were the extent of his injuries?
5: He had burns, some pretty good burns on his right hand, and he complained of pain in his foot. You could see the tip of his shoe was burned. In fact, there was a hole in the tip of his shoe on the right foot. And so the doctor laid him down, pulled his shoe off of his foot, and then removed his sock, and I'll never forget it. His toes looked like the tips of his toes look like popcorn, where the electricity exited his toes. And it was serious. And as the doctor treated him, this doctor happened to be an OBGYN, also a member of the church from Oregon, I believe. And so I was completely comfortable asking Larry if he'd like me to give him a blessing. And he said, not yet. I want you to go find my boys. And he gave me their names, Evan and Kendall. And I began running away, and he stopped me. He said, Todd, wait a minute. He said, I also need you to find Colin LaCroix. His dad was under the tent, and his mom would want to know that he's being taken care of. And so that became a priority. Colin first, Evan and Kendall next.
4: And if you don't mind, Todd, by this time, do we know how many had passed away? Do we know the count?
5: We have no idea. It was clear to me that one man was in such serious trouble that there was no way he was going to make it. The man that was touching the center pole when I came upon the accident had no idea that the other four were in such danger. But
4: and so at this point, you know that Colin's father's in there, but you don't know his condition.
5: That's correct.
4: Okay, so now you're looking for him.
5: So I go out looking for Colin. And when I say looking, I mean with all the energy that I had to find him. Stopped by my tent because it was on the way back to the Alaskan campsite to grab my phone. I knew this was big enough that this would get out there as into the national media. And I just wanted to tell my wife I was okay. I didn't want to waste any time. She answered the phone, and I was shocked at the emotion that came out, because I, at that point, I wasn't feeling it. You know, I was all about business and finding and ministering and doing what I was supposed to do as a chaplain. Probably spoke to her for no more than 30 or 45 seconds, told her I was okay, I loved her, that I had to get to work, and that I would call her back as soon as I had a chance. Went straight to Alaska's campsite, began asking around for these boys by name, and with everything going on, you know, things weren't processing right for me as much as it was for them. You know,
4: it's like chaos.
5: It's a little bit of chaos, and people's minds were just everywhere. Nobody knew where they were. I didn't know exactly who I was looking for, because I couldn't, although I just met them, I couldn't put Larry's sons, you know, by face together with him, nor did I know who Colin was. So I asked a lot of people. I knew, you know, Larry would soon be leaving. I ran back to the medical tent and I said, "I'm still looking." And he said, "I'm ready for a blessing." And so I knelt down at the head of his cot, laid my hands on his head, and administered to him, gave him a blessing, was confident that he was going to survive this. And then I went right back out. And he said, "I'm ready for a blessing." And so I knelt down at the head of his cot, laid my hands on his head, and administered to him, gave him a blessing, was confident that he was going to survive this. And then I went right back out, and probably spent about the same amount of time, maybe 5 minutes, looking, and came back one more time just as they were putting Larry into an ambulance. And I said, "Larry, I'm going to find your..." Oh, his sons had already made it to the medical tent by then. So they were there with him. Colin was not back yet. No one knew where Colin was. I asked his sons. I asked Larry if he'd heard from him. He hadn't. And as they loaded him into the ambulance, I said, "I'll find Colin." And I did. It was just a matter of minutes afterwards, heading back that way. I realized that Colin LaCroix was in one of the campsites of a troop outside of Alaska. And who was he with but Paul Moffat? So if you just put that all together, in Subcamp 7, where this accident occurs, where the Young Men's General Presidency decides to assign two subcamp chaplains, where one LDS boy loses his dad under the tent, I'm looking for him, and the entire time he happens to be being tended to by the other LDS chaplain assigned to that same subcamp.
4: There are no coincidences.
5: Well, as a matter of fact, that is exactly the language that President Dahlquist said to me as after we had been with Colin for a little while, and President Dahlquist approached the campsite, and I met him just outside, and he looked at me and he said, "Todd, I hope you realize that it is no coincidence that you and Paul were assigned to Subcamp 7. And I had a good cry again there with President Dahlquist. I brought him up to date on everything that had happened so far. And that is when he informed me that four leaders had perished, and that one of them was the father of the boy that we were there with.
4: Tell us now, what is the next thing that your next duty as the chaplain? You've got this boy who now has lost his father. What is the next thing that you do?
5: So we sat with Colin, and that was at President Dahlquist's direction. He told Paul and I both, I want you to stay here. And and attend to Colin while we figure this out. I was on the phone with risk management, with the church, getting some direction, some contact numbers for his mom back in Anchorage. I remember they asked the question, you know, would you like to break the news to his mom, or would you like the bishop back home to do it? And as a former bishop and then serving as a stake president, I knew that was the bishop's responsibility. And I said to them, I think the bishop is going to want to do this. And sure enough, he did. And I was able to speak to Bishop Green afterwards, and they had a sweet experience together as he was able to break that news to her. And then I shared with Colin that his dad had perished in that accident.
4: So you were the one that broke that news to him?
5: I was.
4: And how did he respond?
5: Colin saw the accident. He knew his dad was under the tent. He knew it was serious. And I think he hoped that his dad would survive, you know, but I think he knew that there was a chance that he may not make it. He broke down. We were on a bus by now because the national office had decided they wanted to transport all of these boys from Alaska, the Alaskan troops, to another location that was already, they'd sealed off the area, you know. It was not a place that any boy would want to see, especially those from Alaska whose leaders were under that tent. And so we were on a bus when we got that news, and I broke it to Colin. There was another leader on the other side of Colin on the bus, and as I spoke to his mom right after breaking the news to him, his good man put his arm around Colin and sang songs with him, saying, I'm a child of God. Families can be together. I love to see the temple. And it was just, it was a spiritual experience in the midst of chaos. And I remember saying to his mom at that time, what would you have me do? And she said, I want you to bring my son home. And I did. I told her I would, and I did. And let me just say at this point that it was an amazing thing to watch the church in action, even outside of what we might consider typical priesthood lines. As far as the church was concerned, this was handled through proper priesthood channels each step of the way, with President Dahlquist directing things right there at the Jamboree, being in touch with Salt Lake. President Monson had already been contacted as a member then of the First Presidency, and quickly reached out to the family, and it was just seamless. Everyone knew what was supposed to happen. It worked out very well, and it's an interesting contrast with the way that some of the others were handled, you know, within the scouts, because, you know, some of the lines of communication were not quite as smooth as they were with us. And I appreciated the confidence that the leaders showed in us to let us handle things.
4: How about the National Boy Scouts? How did they handle it?
5: Well, they had a crisis on their hands, you know, from media to trying to contact families and handle that. They handled it the best way they could.
4: You had this phone conversation with Colin's mother, and the offer is put on the table that you would escort him. What happened, and what did you do?
5: I told the Western region and national leaders, here's what I need, and they took care of everything. Phone calls were made, planes were organized.
4: And so you escorted him all the way back to Anchorage, Alaska from Virginia.
5: I did.
4: And what was that trip like?
5: Well, first we went back to the area that National had taken us to, and it was a barracks. And there they broke the news to the rest of the Alaska troops, and we comforted those boys and leaders and cried together. And then it wasn't much longer that someone took me back to the site, and I had to be escorted into even my own tent because, you know, it was already under investigation. It was on lockdown. But I packed up my things as well as Collins, and we were on our way to a hotel where we had just a few hours. I think we arrived there. It was in the early morning hours, 2-3 o'clock in the morning. I had packed so hurriedly that I needed to repack, and it kind of gave me the first opportunity of some downtime. Colin was already asleep, and I had repacked our things, and my mind was still in overdrive. I doubted whether or not I was going to be able to sleep just because my mind was racing. But I remember after I'd packed and brushed my teeth, I knelt down beside my bed, and I just kind of poured out my soul about my feelings, and I was overcome with this feeling of peace and the craziness and the chaos and the racing mind that I had just experienced seconds before, that had been now hours since the accident, probably 10 to 12 hours, was completely changed to a feeling of peace and safety. And I, in that room that night, I had one of the most powerful spiritual experiences of my life, knowing that there were others who were with us and who were also concerned about this young man.
4: And so now you travel all the way. Tell us how others responded.
5: Well, there we are at Reagan International Airport, and just above our heads you can see the morning news with pictures from the Jamboree site. And Colin and two other boys whose father died in the accident, and another leader and myself, were there in full uniform. And I don't think they had to stretch their imaginations very far to know that they were somehow involved in this accident. And we were treated with the utmost respect. We boarded first. They gave us privacy on the plane the best they could. Every time the plane landed, and you know there were two or three legs back to Anchorage, every time we landed, the pilot would come on, and he would say, "We've got some special guests on board. I would appreciate it if you'd remain seated so they can exit and make sure they don't miss their flight." And I've flown enough to know that just doesn't happen. I've never seen it happen before. Everyone's in such a hurry. As soon as that plane comes to a stop, they're jumping up to get out to catch their own connections. They sat perfectly still while we exited the plane.
4: So from there, tell us what the reunion was like with Colin's mother.
5: So we were met on the tarmac by a police car who took us to, I would assume it's a police substation on there at the airport. And and I was there as Carol LaCroix greeted her son and hugged him, and they wept together. And I met her and her other children, as well as Bishop Green. And she wanted to know a few things. I didn't go into any great detail. I shared with her as much as I thought she might want to hear at that point. And she thanked me, invited me to come back with them and eat. But I caught a flight back to Las Vegas, where I was able to be with my family for about 12 hours before getting on a plane to go back to the National Jamboree.
4: And so now you were en route. You're on your way back to the Jamboree, but you come through Las Vegas. So you make this quick layover, you see your family for a few hours, and now you have to go back to the site. Was that hard to go back onto the site?
5: By the time I got back to the Jamboree, it was late on Wednesday night, if I remember correctly. And my Thursday was like everyone else's Tuesday. And what I mean by that...
4: You've lost all time.

0: West who said, "You got to come pay a visit to Todd." And he said to me that morning when he picked me up, he said, "We're going for a ride." And I think he said, "Even a chaplain needs a chaplain." And that day, President Dahlquist became my chaplain as we walked and talked, and I was able to start this healing process as we met.
1: So, Todd, let me ask you now. Let's fast forward a little bit. Serving as a stake president, you have the responsibility of helping the other shepherds in your stake, the bishops. What did you learn from that experience with President Dahlquist that then helped you in your role as a stake president with bishops?
0: I learned that even a bishop needs a bishop, and that one of my primary roles as a stake president was to be there for my bishops when they were going through difficult times, to mourn with them, to comfort them when they stood in need of comfort, and to just be more aware of what it was that they were going through, whether it was them individually or them having to deal with something else that was difficult for them. And so I think it made me a better church leader. I think it made me more sympathetic and empathetic to people having problems. Whether or not I could understand that specifically didn't matter as much as I know what it means to go through a difficult time. And I think it made me more sensitive to them.
1: Surely there was some sort of post-traumatic stress for you. I can't imagine how someone could get the images, the memory of those horrible events, and put them into perspective into a safe place that allows for a healthy processing. What did you do?
0: For days and weeks after this accident, I went through my mind hundreds of scenarios trying to piece back together something that I might have done to stop this. Part of it, I'm sure, was post-traumatic stress. Part of it was survival guilt. I don't know, but I couldn't put my head on a pillow at night without these images in my mind. And it was a difficult time, you know, even after this healing, and I'm so glad I went back to the Jamboree. And but I went through these various scenarios, and I remember that it was about a month later when the September issue of the Ensign came out, and the first presidency message was by President Monson, and his message was entitled "The Profound Power of Gratitude," and he told the story about five little girls who were playing and climbed into the trunk of a car, and the trunk lid was pulled shut, and they were unable to escape, and all of them died from heat exhaustion. I read through that message, and President Monson concludes by giving his counsel that he spoke at the funeral services for these girls. And he said, "There is one phrase which should be erased from your thinking and from the words you speak aloud. It is the phrase, 'if only.' It is counterproductive and is not conducive to the spirit of healing and of peace. Rather, recall the words of Proverbs, 'Trust in the Lord with all of thine heart, and lean not unto thine own understanding. In all thy ways acknowledge him, and he shall direct thy paths.'" That message was for Todd Moody, that Ensign, and that message was written for me. It's exactly what I needed to hear. It kind of woke me up from this this place that I was in, and allowed me to move forward.
1: Todd, what did you learn about the fragile nature of this life?
0: I learned that the Boy Scout motto, "Be prepared," is not just a credo for young men, but for all of us in this life. We never know when we might face an event which takes the life of someone close to us, or maybe even our own life. And it reminds me of the words of Alma when he said, "This life is the time for men to prepare to meet God." I'd be

0: each of you that you do not procrastinate the day of your repentance until the end. For after this day of life, which is given unto us to prepare for eternity, behold, if we do not improve our time while in this life, then cometh the night of darkness, wherein there can be no labor performed. It taught me that this really is precious. Every minute that we're here in mortality and in this life is a time that we should be trying to improve ourselves and serve others and make every minute count. This experience that I had in the hotel room, when I felt that there were more there than us, took me back to a moment when I was just 18 years old when my mother passed away. She was young. She was just 41 years old and had been recovering from an operation and went into cardiac arrest and was she lay in a coma for 3 or 4 days, and it was pretty clear that she was not going to pull through, and we turned off the life support. And I was 18, my brother was 15, and we were outside in a waiting room with other friends and family. And I remember a feeling that came over me when I could tell you the precise second that my mother left this life and went to the next. And I remember my brother, whose head was down, at that very moment looked up at me and I mouthed the words to him, "Did you feel that?" And he nodded to me that he did. And I don't know why I've been blessed with these experiences, but I know this, the spirit world is close and the plan of salvation is real. We have a loving Heavenly Father who has provided a way for us to come back to Him. We will see these people, these loved ones, these people that we've developed relationships with in this life. And this is all orchestrated by a Father in heaven who knows the big picture that we don't always understand. But we need to trust Him. We need to stay close to Scripture. We need to pay attention to the words, both spoken and written, of modern prophets. And we'll find peace and comfort in this life. And it will take us back to our Heavenly Father.
1: This has been Enduring It Well with host W.A. Christensen, presented by The Church of Jesus Christ of Latter-day Saints.
2: Bringing inspiration and uplifting messages. 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
3: Clayton Pixton introduces our hymn for this program.

0: the rest of Adam on Diamond.
1: As the dispensation of the fullness of times unfolded, knowledge and intelligence poured down from heaven, and the men who associated with Joseph Smith were aware of the honor and privilege of their state as they received new light and knowledge from the revelations that came to the prophet of God.

of these momentous moments came simply in moments least expected and were then ratified to those present by the Spirit of the Holy Ghost.

0: Gesselson and Groberg's arrangement of Adamande Amen underscores our story. Edward Stevenson related the following.
1: I stood with Joseph Smith and others when he pointed out the sacred spot of Adam's altar. Turning to the lovely valley below us in a large bend of Grand River, he said, Here is the real valley where Father Adam called his posterity together and blessed them. He also stated that the Garden of Eden was in Jackson County, the center place of Zion, where a great temple will be reared.
0: President John Taylor was another who experienced and left record of that time.
2: Indeed, it was stated by the Prophet Joseph Smith in our hearing, while standing on an elevated piece of ground or plateau near Adamande Amen, where there were a number of rocks piled together, that the valley before us was the valley where God talked with Adam, and where he gathered his righteous posterity, as recorded in the above revelation, and that the pile of stones was an altar built by him.
0: The saints were instructed to gather in Missouri, which Heavenly Father designated as the land of Zion. It was dedicated as a gathering place for the saints, and they intended to build a temple there, according to the instructions given them, wherein the glory of the Lord could be revealed. This area, near the town of Gallatin in Daviess County, Missouri, contains a place known to the people as Spring Hill. When Joseph first visited this hill, he called it Tower Hill. A name I gave the place, he wrote in his journal, in consequence of the remains of an old Nephite altar or tower that stood there. The Lord, however, established the name as Adamande Amen and revealed it as the place where Adam blessed his posterity. Adam, the first man, the Ancient of Days, the Archangel Michael, who fought Lucifer in the battles of heaven and helped to create the very earth on which he was to stand. President Joseph Fielding Smith gives us further insight into what happened there, quoting in part from Doctrine and Covenants, section 107. Mark Small and Robert Torres' arrangement of Adamande Amen provides our continued underscore. President Joseph Fielding Smith gives us further insight into what happened there, quoting in part from Doctrine and Covenants, section 107.
3: 3 years previous to the death of Adam, he called Seth, Enos, Canaan, Mahalalel, Jared, Enoch, and Methuselah, who were all high priests, with the residue of his posterity who were righteous, into the valley of Adamande Amen, and there bestowed upon them his last blessing. And the Lord appeared unto them, and they rose up and blessed Adam, and called him Michael, the prince, the archangel. And the Lord administered comfort unto Adam, and said unto him, I have set thee to be at the head. A multitude of nations shall come of thee, and thou art a prince over them forever. And Adam stood up in the midst of the congregation, and notwithstanding he was bowed down with age, being full of the Holy Ghost, predicted whatsoever should befall his posterity unto the latest generation.
0: Can we envision it? Could they, these early saints, who were struggling to build homes, plant crops, establish a settlement where they could dwell in peace and live as God, through the prophet Joseph Smith, had admonished them to? Did they feel the peace and wonder of this spot the Lord called sacred? Surely some of them did. They were seeing and touching remnants of the very altar raised by Adam thousands of years before. Their feet touched the spot where he had knelt in prayer to God. The mighty spirit of William W. Phelps felt the whisperings of eternity, mysteries of man's earliest existence, and he wrote it all into verse. The saints sang his words to a gentle tune that suggested the beauty and wholeness of the Garden of Eden and of Heavenly Father's love for his children. There was little peace or rest for the saints at the time this hymn was written. Although they stood on the ground where Adam and Eve had walked, where the city of Enoch had been established and then lifted up to heaven, they were reeling with the effects of the sacrifices and persecutions in Kirtland and the growing animosity among the inhabitants of these Missouri counties. The Lord encouraged, but also admonished them. In April of 1838, in what is recorded as Doctrine and Covenants, Section 115, he had commanded his saints to assemble at Far West. By July, William Marks and Newell K. Whitney had not yet turned from their secular affairs to join with the others, and the Lord rebuked them in words that give us a unique vision into the feelings of the Lord and into the circumstances of the time. Is there not room enough on the mountains of Adamondayaman and on the plains of Olaha Shineha, or the land where Adam dwelt, that you should covet that which is but the drop and neglect the more weighty matters? Therefore, come up hither unto the land of my people, even Zion. These words, these name places, come from the pure Adamic tongue, the language given to Adam and his posterity. In its purity, it possessed great power, as expressed in Ether 12:24, concerning the brother of Jared, who used this original language. Thou madest him that the things which he wrote were mighty, even as thou art, unto the overpowering of man to read them. Peter Breinholt sings, Adamondayaman.

0: Meryl Jensen's recording of Adam on Diamond now underscores our story. It is also generally understood, through scripture and the teachings of the prophets, that men in the millennium will again be taught in the language of Father Adam and be able to communicate the things of the Spirit with greater exactness and power. There was no communicating with the outlaw force who were determined to drive the Mormons from Missouri. In 1833, the saints were exiled from their homes in Jackson County and found temporary asylum in Clay County. Little redress or help was offered the disposed citizens, and early in 1834, at the command of the Lord, Zion's camp, nearly 200 strong, marched from Kirtland under the direction of Joseph Smith to redeem Zion. This experience became a training ground for the future apostles of the kingdom. But nothing much was altered in the conditions of those living in Missouri. We know that the angels were our companions, for we saw them, Joseph wrote. When asked about his experiences in Zion's camp, Brigham Young replied, "I would not exchange the knowledge I have received this season for the whole of Geauga County, for property and mines of wealth are not to be compared to the worth of knowledge." At length, following the infamous extermination order issued by Governor Boggs and the horrors of the mobbers' attack on Hans Mill, the saints gathered from all the outlying areas into Far West. On the 30th of October, 1838, mob forces of over 2,000 men under the direction of Generals Lucas and Doniphan approached the city. On Halloween, the last day of the month, under a flag of truce, Joseph and some of the brethren rode forth to learn too late that they had been betrayed by Colonel Hinkle, whom Joseph trusted, into the hands of his enemies. Joseph, Sidney Rigdon, Lyman White, and later Hiram Smith and others were taken as prisoners into the midst of a seething mass of base and drunken men who were thirsting for their blood. The militia in Far West were marched out of the city. Their arms were taken by Lucas, and the mob then let loose upon the unarmed citizens to destroy, plunder, and terrify. That night, a court-martial was held for Joseph and the others. The verdict was that the prisoners be shot at 8 the following morning. The executions were to take place in the public square for their friends and families to see. Lucas gave the order to Brigadier General Doniphan, who flatly refused to carry it out. Instead, he replied boldly,
1: "It is cold-blooded murder. I will not obey your order, and if you execute those men, I will hold you responsible before an earthly tribunal, so help me God."
0: Alarmed and unnerved, Lucas changed his mind. Michael Dowdle's arrangement of Adam on Diamond next serves as our underscore. Joseph and the other prisoners were taken to Independence, then to Richmond, and at length to Liberty Jail, where some of the most intimate and tender revelation in the history of the kingdom was given to the prophet in his time of trial. O God, where art thou? And where is the pavilion that covereth thy hiding place? My son, peace be unto thy soul. Thine adversity and thine afflictions shall be but a small moment, and then, if thou endure it well, God shall exalt thee on high. The saints, in their struggles to flee the state, were blessed with the leadership of Brigham Young, who called the High Council together and asked them how their faith stood, first assuring them that his was unshaken. In a public meeting, he drew up a covenant to stand by and assist the poor until all were beyond the reach of Boggs' extermination order and possible death. 80 the first day, and over 300 the next, signed their names to this covenant to assist one another. Joseph Smith paid lawyers in Missouri nearly $50,000 in land and cash, with very little in return. But he expressed powerfully the calm he felt, knowing that not only himself, but his people would be delivered.
2: I was troubled on every side, but not distressed. Persecuted, but not forsaken. Cast down, but not destroyed.
0: By the end of April 1839, the Saints were settling in Commerce, Illinois, situated in the gentle curve of the Mississippi River, and Joseph the prophet was in their midst again. They had been forced to leave the sacred ground of Missouri behind, but they had proven themselves in the fires of persecution and adversity and come out polished shafts in the hands of the Lord. Surely they were earning a place of honor among those faithful ones who had gone before. Fiddlesticks performs their arrangement of Adam on Diamond.

0: The final verse of this hymn speaks of the future role of Adam and Ayaman in the history of the earth under direction of the Savior, whose work this is. As the last days draw to a close, there shall be another gathering of the righteous at this sacred spot. In the words of John Taylor,
1: "A great council will then be held to adjust the affairs of the world from the commencement, over which Father Adam will preside as head and representative of the human family. All who hold keys of authority will give an accounting of their stewardship. Christ will accept the keys, and the restitution of all things will be accomplished, and the kingdom of God will be ushered in. The earth will be delivered from under the curse, resume its paradisiacal glory, and all things pertaining to restoration be fulfilled."
0: Joseph the prophet, speaking of this event, said,
2: "Daniel, in his 7th chapter, speaks of the Ancient of Days. He means the oldest man, our father Adam, Michael. He will call his children together and hold a council with them to prepare them for the coming of the Son of Man. He, Adam, is the father of the human family and presides over the spirits of all men. The Son of Man stands before Adam, and there is given him glory and dominion. Adam delivers up his stewardship to Christ, that which was delivered to him, as holding the keys of the universe, but retains his standing as head of the human family."
0: John Taylor concludes,
1: "Not only will the earth be restored, but also man, and those promises which, long ago, were the hope of the saints, will be realized. The faithful saints of God, who have lived in every age, will then come forth and experience the full fruition of that joy for which they lived and hoped and suffered and died."
0: Human as they were, challenged as they were, almost beyond their capacities, the early saints lived for glory, with the vision of the future a reality before their eyes. They accepted that there would indeed be a literal fulfillment of the rich promises of the Lord to his saints who were obedient and faithful before him. They honored what he honored and loved what he loved. The saints experienced the salvation of God in their individual lives, and none more so than William Wine Phelps. Though scribe to the prophet Joseph and editor of the first LDS hymnal, Phelps suffered excommunication for a 2-year period, but he experienced the fruits of repentance and went on to serve, understanding full well that to become like our Savior, we must do the works we have seen him do. The tune name for Adam and Ayaman is fitting: Prospect of Heaven. It is an anonymous melody taken from the popular Christian songbook Southern Harmony, published in 1835. This great anthem, along with 2 other hymns by W.W. Phelps, Now Let Us Rejoice and The Spirit of God, was sung at the dedication of the Kirtland Temple. It is a song of revelation and of the hope of revelation, of the surety of our Father's hand over his creation and over the events that take place on this earth. It also stands as an affirmation of the beauty which our Heavenly Father has lovingly prepared for the children he loves. Sarah Morgan performs her rendition of Adam and Ayaman.

0: Faith is a very real power. From the Church of Jesus Christ of Latter-day Saints.
1: If happiness is dependent on the size of our bank account, our stock portfolio, those kinds of things, and being in perfect health all the time, then we're subject to the fluctuations of life. And the people who depend on those as their sources of joy are never going to be happy.
2: To people of faith, a happy life is not based on what you own or what you earn, but rather on your relationship to God. This, they say, is a source of joy.
1: True religion would draw the best out of every woman and every man so that it would be encouraging of them in doing the things that bring happiness.
3: And I think God's grace is the key element in experiencing joy.
2: Faith and the joy of life is the topic of this edition of the Faith and Families Report, a half-hour program exploring how faith impacts critical issues for today's families. What are the elements of happiness? Can faith help us when we're depressed or discouraged? How can we make family life more joyful? There are a number of philosophies and myths that promote false promises of happiness. In our first of three reports, we confront one such myth. Money buys happiness.
4: A popular joke is that people who find money and can't buy happiness must not be shopping in the right places. But kidding aside, most people do feel that there's a direct link between their financial situation and their level of happiness. Dr. David Myers, a professor at Hope College in Holland, Michigan, says his research on happiness indicates something else.
5: Money is definitely not the best predictor of happiness. We have, for example, twice as much money as we did 35 years ago, but we're no happier. If anything, we're a little less likely to say we're very happy. We're more likely to be depressed.
4: Myers says studies show that enduring happiness is not tied to wealth.
5: Getting what we long for, even winning in the lottery, makes us temporarily happier. In fact, we can be euphoric sometimes, but we humans have an enormous capacity to adapt to changing circumstances, good or bad. And thus, people who've won a state lottery or who've won the pool in Britain, after a year or more of adapting to this newfound wealth, find themselves with the same mix of emotions that people who've never won a state lottery. And people who are among the wealthiest of Americans, surveyed by one of my University of Illinois colleagues, report just slightly greater than average happiness. So we humans have a tremendous capacity to adapt, and getting what we lust for only temporarily makes us happier.
4: Myers says that although most Americans are better off financially than their parents were, people are also more unhappy. In his book, The American Paradox, he writes that despite this time of plenty, people are starving spiritually.
5: We have more children of children, more suicidal and violent teens, more demoralized and incarcerated adults. We have diminished civility and trust. We have fewer and unhappier marriages. So these are the best of times, and these are the worst of times. A time of soaring wealth and sinking spirits, if you will.
4: To Myers, who is a member of the Reformed Church in America, there is a strong correlation between religious behavior and happiness. He points to studies showing that people with active religious lives have better family stability, fewer social problems, and are happier overall than those who are not religious.
5: The Gallup organization has a spiritual commitment index by which people indicate whether they pray daily, whether their faith is very important to them, and so forth. People who score at the high end of this spiritual commitment index are twice as likely to describe their lives as very happy as those at the low end of the spiritual commitment index. Also, people who say they feel close to God and people who attend religious services weekly or more are much likelier to declare their lives very happy than people who say they don't feel close to God or who do not ever attend religious services.
4: People of faith claim happiness is a natural benefit of living in harmony with God's laws. Elder Neil A. Maxwell, an apostle of The Church of Jesus Christ of Latter-day Saints, explains why.
1: True religion would draw the best out of every woman and every man so that it would be encouraging of them in doing the things that bring happiness. And that's why I guess we see so many of the prophets and Old Testament times and New Testament times and otherwise, emphasizing keeping the commandments because they want people to be happy. And in fact, we call God's plan the plan of happiness.
4: Elder Maxwell says many people live their lives focusing on possessions or accomplishments, but such things have little to do with happiness.
1: The world, on the other hand, wants to have us worship at a different altar and to be given over to the fashions of the world. Those fashions simply bring misery. If happiness is dependent on the size of our bank account, our stock portfolio, those kinds of things, and being in perfect health all the time, then we're subject to the fluctuations of life. And the people who depend on those as their sources of joy are never going to be happy.
4: Dr. Gerald Mann, a Baptist minister who presides over the Riverbend Church in Austin, Texas, agrees that people today struggle to find happiness because they look for it in the wrong places.
3: I think people are unhappy today, and there's such cynicism and despair because we've been betting on the wrong saviors. We've come past almost 100 years now of the belief that an educated person is going to automatically be a good person and a happy person. An achieving person who achieves all these goals and is productive is going to somehow, voila, be happy. You know, if the work you do is to get a bunch of money and straight teeth and a good house and all that, nothing wrong with any of those things, unless you make them ends in themselves. And I think that's why people are unhappy. We've bet on the wrong saviors.
6: The mighty fortress walls.
4: Grammy Award-winning singer Gladys Knight has written gold records and has had it all by the world standards.
6: How they crumble.
4: But it is the gospel of Jesus Christ, she says, that has been the greatest source of joy in her life.
7: And I know that that's what gives me peace in my life. And I have faith that is real. I know for surety that he lives. And I know he's keeping his promise.
4: Knight says her life has been transformed by her faith in God.
7: And that's why I have so much peace, because I know he doesn't lie. He keeps his promises. When you have that kind of faith and glory and everything in your life, you can't have nothing but peace, for surety. It's the presence of Christ in my life that makes me peaceful and happy and all of those things. And with him, the knowledge of him gives you a certain peace.
4: Because of her faith, Knight has been able to cope with difficult circumstances and experiences of loss and sorrow that might otherwise have led to despair.
7: Because now I have a peace like I've never had before. When you're grounded and you're sure and all of those things, then that's when you really get a sense of peace. And I've never been more at peace than I am in my life right now. And it's been many, many things that have happened in my life recently that without this faith, I don't know if I'd be the same person right now.

0: In studies linking religion and happiness, those who practice their religion, not just hold a set of beliefs, but actively worship, are most likely to describe their lives as happy. Professor David Meyer says religious communities can have a positive influence on people's lives.
1: Certainly, Judaism and Christianity are communal religions. They're not offering us solo spirituality, something we do by ourselves out in the woods. There's the fellowship of kindred spirits, the ties that bind. I mean, the language just drips with communal imagery. So clearly, Judaism and Christianity offer us the connections of a faith community. They offer us meaning and purpose. They offer us this idea that we are loved just as we are. That's the idea that many people of faith know as grace, and thus there's reason for hope.
0: Elder Maxwell believes religion makes people happier because it defines our relationship to God and guides us in how to treat other people.
2: The gospel brings us light, and that illumination helps us to see things as they really are, and other people as who they really are. They are, in fact, our brothers and sisters.
0: In a world filled with cynicism and despair, Dr. Robert Goodwin, president of the Points of Light Foundation, says he sees religion as a constant source of hope.
3: Cynicism is a byproduct of a sense of hopelessness and a lack of confidence in a purposeful conclusion in the future. Religious faith is built most often on a sense of hope, on a sense of some purpose that is bigger than life itself. And so we must do more to introduce into the larger society a sense of hope.
0: Goodwin says the influence of churches, synagogues, mosques, and other places of worship is an important source of hope in our communities.
3: Because it is that sense of hope that keeps people positively pointed toward the future, as opposed to believing that, as the Epicurean said, we eat and we drink and tomorrow we die. That's it. And when that is your frame of reference, then anything goes, because there is no requirement to be held responsible for your choices of today. But in the face of a glorious and eternal future, and that you will in fact be held accountable for your actions today, and that you can face that future with a sense of confidence that the choices that you make today will help to ensure your eternal bliss, well, then you approach each day with a different attitude and a different sense of purpose, because life is more than eating and drinking for today and dying, but is instead leading you one step closer to an eternal future.

0: And I think God's grace is the key element in experiencing joy. When you have a profound sense of thanks for everything that is and see everything that is as a gift of God, then you experience joy.
1: Dr. Gerald Mann.
0: My faith tells me that I'm not alone to face this world by myself. Hope for me is that God is in the present, that we have a presence with a capital P in the present. Hope is not just for tomorrow. Hope has to be a sense of having someone greater than yourself involved now. God is not in all everything that happens, but he doesn't cause everything that happens, but he's in the midst of it working. And once you know that, then you're not alone. And I think that's the precursor of joy.
1: This is the Faith and Families Report.
2: In our next report, we look into how faith helps people who are struggling with depression or discouragement.
3: Tom, do you want to go ahead with this?
4: Yeah. That decision and our broadcast of Dr. Kevorkian's tape ending Tom Yauch's life intensified the current debate about doctor-assisted suicide and euthanasia.
5: Two men suffering from the same painful disease are on opposite sides of a controversy. On this day, one man is on television, about to end his life at the hands of suicide doctor Jack Kevorkian. The other man, Steve Makita, watches the report with profound sadness.
6: This individual, like me, had a progressive muscle disease. And I felt, when I saw that piece, that it unfairly depicted those of us with disabilities, with progressive muscle diseases, that at one point or another, life is not worth living, and that we should all opt, as this gentleman did, to die and receive physician assistance to end our lives.
5: Because of his disease, Makita's life is full of physical challenges.
6: I've never walked, never run, never ridden a bicycle. But on the other hand, I've never had to stand in line at Disneyland.
5: But when Makita witnessed this man's suicide death on national television, he wanted to tell people about the joy in his own life.
6: And I have the faith that life is worth living. And the great irony is that so many times in my life, I think that I've been at that point. And if Jack Kevorkian had been there whispering in my ear, I might have taken him up on his offer. And look how much life and joy and happiness I would have missed. I think that I would tell people who go under similar trials to hang on, that that's part of life.
5: Makita says his attitudes are a reflection of his religious beliefs and what he calls the third opinion. When he was very young, two doctors predicted Makita would die before his fourth birthday. But at the age of 11, he decided for himself that he would live a full life.
6: So at a very, very early age, I realized a couple of things. I realized that I would never be good at walking or running, but I was good and I could be good at thinking and reasoning and expressing my feelings and my ideas, and that I could either spend my life feeling sorry for myself for what I could not do, or I could spend my life lessening the burdens and blessing the lives of others less fortunate than I by simply developing my skills and my talents and my abilities. I also realized this, that we are all persons with disabilities. Each one of us has our own customized

0: life as I have, knowing that I'm living with every day filled with such meaning and such purpose, knowing that my life could end really at any time, I think has really infused each moment with great poignancy, irony, and beauty, and happiness, and knowing that if today is bad, there is a great likelihood that tomorrow will be better. And if tomorrow is not better, then surely the next day will be better.
1: How has he avoided bitterness and despair? Makita says his faith teaches him that he is precious in the eyes of God.
0: We all are very, very precious in the sight of God, and that none of us are here for some sort of casual and insignificant stay, that we are here for a purpose, and we are here to better the lives of others, and that each one of us should be filled with a great sense of mission and a great sense of thanksgiving.
1: Whether it is a physical disability, illness, or loss, depression, or disappointment, the human experience is full of challenges. Elder Jeffrey R. Holland, an apostle in The Church of Jesus Christ of Latter-day Saints, has counseled hundreds of people through difficult times. Like Makita, he believes people can look to God for comfort and strength.
2: There are lots of reasons for people to have some pretty discouraging days in life. But I would say to anyone within the sound of my voice that my personal experience and my personal conviction and testimony is that God's really there and really loves us and help's going to come. We just need to not be too impatient. I think we feel like if this doesn't come right now or come the way we want it to come or that help isn't embodied in exactly the form or way that we anticipated, then we somehow think God doesn't love us or he's not there at all. That seems to me terrifically, fatally short-sighted. We need to be in this for the long haul. He certainly is. And if we'll hang on and see it through with things like prayer and reflection, scriptural consideration, meditation, just hope, just believing. You know, other people have been through this. Other people have had problems. They've made it. I can make it. Then, you know, the sun shines again. I believe in the sun coming up.
1: A former leader in the Relief Society, the women's organization of The Church of Jesus Christ of Latter-day Saints, Sherry Dew says our faith comforts us with a knowledge that God loves us.
3: There's nothing that can make us feel as much motivation or peace or sense of purpose as to know that I'm a child of God, and that means he must believe in me. He must have confidence in me. He must be cheering me on. He must be helping me. I bet he's willing to help me when I'm having difficulties. It's, to me, the most wonderfully reassuring thing that I know.
1: Dr. Diane Spangler, a psychologist who has conducted research on depression, says she believes religion can be a source of healing and strength in people's lives.
4: Well, I think it really affects people's core beliefs, how they look at themselves, how they look at the world, how they look at other people. So cognitively or in a thought process kind of way, it really influences people's values and their core beliefs about how the world works, about suffering, about who they are as a person. And so it affects thoughts, but it also affects behaviors. And I think it can really help people develop behaviors and behavior patterns that are much more healthy and likely to lead to much more joyful consequences in their lives.
1: Dr. Spangler says one way religion helps people is that it teaches them to focus on what they can be thankful for rather than on what they lack.
4: And it allows us to focus on all the things that we have. And I think especially in U.S. culture, the focus is on everything you don't have. You need this and you need that, and everyone's always trying to sell us something and tell us we need this to be happy or to be full or to be of worth or something. And I think religion really helps us develop an alternative perspective, which is to pray to God and to look around in our lives for all the many things that we have and to be thankful for things that the world would never, ever tell us to be thankful for.
1: While depression has many causes and serious cases of depression should be referred to a doctor or therapist, Spangler believes religious teachings can help people confront feelings of sadness or worthlessness.
4: God's love is full and it's perfect, and that there's nothing that we can do that will make God love us less or more, because his love is completely full and completely perfect. And there's sort of a sigh of relief or that I see in patients when they're really reading those scriptures and thinking about, does this really apply to me? Do I not have to fight for my worth anymore? And as they do that, every little thing doesn't become a battle for

0: their worth or their acceptance. They can feel that all the time, and they can feel God's love for them.
1: Elder Holland says one of the purposes of a religious community is to provide comfort and friendship for those who are struggling. If we look around and count our blessings, he says we will find much to be thankful for in our lives.
2: I know that there's some serious problems in people's lives, and some that seem pretty unremitting, some that seem pretty excruciating. I know that, but I would still say let's face it together. We'll stand together and pray together, and when we have to, we'll cry together. In every one of our lives, there are wonderful things and good things and people who love us and people who are kind and good friends and good neighbors and family and blessings and hope and happiness. And I think we're obligated to be a little more mindful of that, count those blessings a little more readily, acknowledge those blessings a little more readily, and then just by doing that, I think we'll be in a little better shape to handle the difficult challenges when they come.
1: This is the Faith and Families Report.
3: In our final report, we turn our attention to the family and ways that parents can make their homes havens of joy.
4: When the children in Daniel Troy's synagogue arrive for Sabbath services, they always receive a lollipop. While there are many traditions in Jewish life, Troy says this is a very important tradition for the children.
5: I take them to synagogue Saturday mornings, and I give them lollipops as soon as we get there because I want them to have sweet memories. There's a very long Jewish tradition of doing this. Sweet memories of going to synagogue. I'm the lollipop man in shul, in synagogue. I give the lollipops out to the kids so that they will love to come to synagogue. Anything that I can do that can make Jewish life joyful and fun, I try and do.
4: Troy hopes to teach his children that a life of faith is a life of joy. Each week in preparation for Sabbath, the family spends quality time together during a traditional Friday dinner.
5: To a certain extent, our family life is kind of anchored around our Friday night dinner. And we do fun things. We sing Jewish songs. We dance. We go through an exercise where everybody talks about something that happened that week that they loved, that was their favorite thing of the week. Why? To recognize the blessings that God has showered upon us.
4: Troy says he made a deliberate choice to teach his children that Jewish life is rich and rewarding. He says his children learn about joy through family traditions, worship, and scripture study.
5: What you need to do is, you know, if you're going to lead a serious religious life, is build in just an enormous number of joyful things. We read this great book many years ago, and this guy had all sorts of great ideas about what to do on the Sabbath, because too many people view the Sabbath as, oh, I can't write, I can't work, I can't turn on the television, I can't get in the car, I can't go here, I can't go there. And he said, set aside certain games that are just for the Sabbath. So we have cereals that the kids can only have on the Sabbath. You know, that's when they get their Cocoa Pebbles or whatever it is. But it's not just the Sabbath. I mean, we try and make games out of going through and learning the Bible stories, and I quiz them on it. And, you know, anything, again, that I can do to make Jewish life as joyful as possible is something that we try and do.
4: As a father, Brad Wilcox has learned to treasure the time he spends with his family.
6: I've often heard people say, at the end of your life, you're not going to look back and say, I wish I would have spent just a little more time at the office. You're not going to look back and say, I wish I had bought just one more car. You're not going to look back and say, oh, I wish I had just gone on one more trip. You're going to look back and treasure the times you spent with family. You're going to treasure the time you spent with children. You're going to treasure the relationships that are meaningful in your life. And you're going to treasure the time you spent building yourself spiritually.
4: Wilcox understands that parenting experience is, at times, bittersweet. But he believes parents need to focus on enjoying precious time with their children and on making happy memories.
6: Sometimes I think we get caught up in the heat of the moment and we get frustrated and we think this is too much trouble, this is too much work, and we've got to realize that down the road, these are the very moments that we're going to look back at and we're going to treasure. because we've made these wonderful memories. One time I was with some friends and we were going in Seattle to the Sky Tower and it was raining. And everybody said, oh, for Pete's sake, what are we doing? And I said, we're making memories. And that's what we've got to remember, is that sometimes when things are rough and things are kind of crazy and we wonder, why are we doing this? We can stop and say, we're making memories.
4: Sometimes being a parent feels like riding on a roller coaster. Uphill battles and daily challenges are intermixed with joyful moments and laughter.
6: Sure, kids might be a challenge, and sure, kids might try your patience, and sure, kids might push you beyond your limits. But there are also wonderful times when kids hug you, or when kids confide in you, or when kids share a viewpoint that's so original and so fresh. And those are times we miss if we seclude ourselves from kids. So ask yourself, do you want a straight line, or do you want the ups and downs that allow you to feel like you're alive?
4: To best-selling Christian author Madeleine L'Engle, the greatest joy in family life is found not in expensive gifts or vacations, but in simple moments. She says these moments are some of her fondest memories as a mother and grandmother.
7: Things don't make us happy, and we become very dependent on things. I know when our kids were little, we were living in a drafty old farmhouse in New England, and we didn't have much money at that point. And the bottom drawer of the stove, which held the pot tops, was his play drawer. He'd get out and bang the pot tops together. Older kids put on plays. We didn't need the things of money. We had enough money to pay the doctor's bills and our oil bills, but we kept the place pretty cold. And we had a lot of fun.
4: L'Engle says parents who are happy themselves and who love each other teach their children happiness by example.
7: My parents went and took tango lessons. They had a marvelous time doing it. That made them happier. When they were happy, I was happy. So I think if we can give an example to our kids of creative happiness, not selfish happiness, but creative happiness that makes more people happy.
4: To Brad Wilcox, finding happiness at home is about recognizing the joy of family life.
6: It's not a matter so much of making joy in our homes. It's a matter of recognizing the joy that's there. It's not so much a matter of making happiness as much as it's allowing for happiness in our homes and in our families. And I know the role that faith has played in my own home and in my own family, because it truly has been a way of helping us to find the joy and to, more importantly, treasure the joy that we do find in our home.
4: The Joy of Families, for the Faith and Families Report.
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10: It is now my privilege to introduce tonight's speaker. Sister Cheryl C. Lant was sustained as the 11th General President of the Primary in General Conference on Saturday, April 2, 2005. She was raised in Provo and is married to John C. Lant, Jr. They are the parents of 9 and the grandparents of 28. Sister Lant has served in all of the auxiliary organizations of the church and is an educator of young children. Sister Lant.
11: Thank you for the sweet spirit that that music brought into this meeting. I would like to begin our discussion this evening by reviewing a story that we're all very familiar with. It is about a young man who lived in a large city. In many ways, it was like the cities we live in today. It was crowded, noisy, filled with people going about their daily activities of work and play. People who were frustrated and stressed at trying to keep up with the life around them. It was a city filled with temptation. There were many voices crying for his attention. Voices that invited him to indulge in selfish desires for things, power, fame, and pleasure. Voices that encouraged him to cheat a little here and lie a little there. Voices that taunted him to join in because everyone was doing it. This young man had many choices to make. He had a family that was probably a lot like many of our families. It was a family that had both strengths and weaknesses. His parents were good people who took seriously their responsibility to teach their children correct principles and desired that their children would follow the Lord. They were parents who probably made mistakes now and then in their attempts to accomplish this. The father was a priesthood leader. He was diligent in fulfilling his responsibilities to his family and to the church. Some of the children of the family were respectful and obedient. Others wanted to follow their own will, just like in our families. Now, this young man was like you young people who are here tonight. He was bright, serious-minded, respectful, diligent, and obedient. He loved his parents and family, and he loved the Lord. He wanted to make the right choices. Like most of you, he listened to his father and was respectful and obedient. But it was hard. And as time went on, it became harder and harder. The words of his father separated him from his friends and from the world around him. He wanted and needed to know for himself if the things that his father taught him were true. We read in the scriptures how he did that and what happened. Having a great desire to know of the mysteries of God, therefore I did cry unto the Lord, and behold, he did visit me and did soften my heart, that I did believe all the words which had been spoken by my father. Faced with life-altering decisions in his life, this young man turned in humility to his heavenly Father in prayer, and he received an answer to his prayer. This young man's name was Nephi. Nephi had a choice to make in his life. It was very much like the choices we all have to make in our lives every day. Now, even though our world may look very different from his, the influences that were pulling on him were very much like the influences that pull on us. He had to make a choice between the things of the world and the things of the Lord. We have these same choices. Nephi chose to put his mind and will into the hands of the Lord. He chose to go to the only true source of truth and righteousness in prayer. He chose to listen to the answers the Lord gave him, and he chose to obey. This simple act of prayer not only opened the door to a great life of opportunity and blessings for Nephi, but it also serves as an example to us in our lives today. Nephi himself taught in 1 Nephi 19 and 23 that we should liken the scriptures unto us, that it might be for our profit and learning. And so tonight, we are going to talk about the great principle of the gospel that was demonstrated by Nephi. We are going to talk about prayer. We are going to look to the scriptures and to the prophets for understanding, and we are going to liken these teachings to our own lives. As we do so, will you think about prayer in your life and honestly and seriously think about the answer to some questions I am going to ask? Such questions as, what should I be praying about in my life? When and how can I pray? When I pray, do I pray with intensity and faith? Do I feel that my prayers are heard? Do I really believe that the Lord will answer me? Do I understand how the answers to prayers come? Do I recognize and accept the answers, even if they're not what I want them to be? Do I understand what it means to wait patiently on the Lord? Do I pray with real intent, thereby ordering my life according to the answers I receive? Do I go forward and act on the answers I am given? Now, before we answer these questions, let's talk about the principle of prayer. Prayer is simply the process by which we are able to communicate with our Heavenly Father, and it is a two-way communication. Elder Scott teaches us that prayer is a supernal gift of our Father in heaven to every soul. No matter who we are, where we are, what our needs are, or what we have done, we are not alone. We have a loving Father in heaven who has made himself available to us if we will just turn to him. Now, prayer does many things. Prayer is one of the ways that we can express gratitude. It brings comfort and peace. It is through prayer that we are able to receive a testimony. It helps us to sort out our feelings and thinking as we express our concerns and desires to our Heavenly Father. It can give us specific answers. Our minds can be enlightened because revelation comes through personal prayer. Prayer is where repentance begins, and it is through prayer that we can know we have been forgiven. And prayer can help us to forgive ourselves and others. Prayer can help us to find direction. It can help us in making decisions. It is where repentance begins and where we find an end as we go to our Father in heaven. Prayer can help us in every way of our lives. It can help guide us in making the decisions that we have to make. We can receive help in very specific ways. It is through prayer that we can find strength, both in spirit and in body. Prayer can provide protection from all sources of harm and evil. We can access every spiritual gift as we ask in sincere prayer. And we find answers to all of life's questions as we ask in prayer. I know that there are healing powers in prayer, healing in terms of physical needs and healing of the spirit. Now, prayer involves the individual, you and me, and it also involves the whole Godhead. All three members of the Godhead are involved in this way. When we pray to our Heavenly Father in the name of Jesus Christ, who is our advocate, answers come from our Heavenly Father by the Holy Ghost. It is through the Holy Ghost that we feel the love of the Father and the Son. I want you to know that I know that these principles concerning prayer are true. We find these principles taught in the scriptures and in the words of the prophets. I have a personal testimony of the power of prayer because I have experienced many of the blessings of prayer in my own life. But what I want to really talk about tonight is how you feel about prayer in your life, how you are using it to access the powers of heaven. In order to do this, let's go back to those original questions. The first question is, what do I need to pray about in my own life? Think about where you are in your life right now. Do you worry about things? Do you ever feel overwhelmed or confused? I am sure there are challenges and concerns. What are they? In the Book of Mormon, Alma teaches about some of the things we should pray about. As we read this scripture together, keep track of the specific things that are mentioned. We're going to read from Alma 34, verses 17 through 26. Therefore, may God grant unto you, my brethren, that ye may begin to exercise your faith unto repentance, that ye begin to call upon his holy name, that he would have mercy upon you. Yea, cry unto him for mercy, for he is mighty to save. Yea, humble yourselves and continue in prayer unto him. Cry unto him when ye are in your fields, yea, over all your flocks. Cry unto him in your houses, yea, all over all your household, both morning, midday, and evening. Yea, cry unto him against the power of your enemies. Yea, cry unto him against the devil, who is an enemy to all righteousness. Cry unto him over the crops of your fields, that ye may prosper in them. Cry over the flocks of your fields, that they may increase. But this is not all. Ye must pour out your souls in your closets and in your secret places and in your wilderness. Does this suggest some things that we could pray about? To me, it seems to suggest that we need to pray about everything. Alma prayed for mercy, that he might be saved. He was asking for the atonement to take effect in his life. He was repenting. He prayed for his family, for his possessions, for his success. He prayed for protection from Satan and temptation. I think that when he was told to pray in his closet and secret places and in his wilderness, the Lord wasn't talking about places he could pray, or at least he wasn't only talking about places. I think he was telling Alma to go to the secret places in his heart and in his life and pray for all of his personal struggles and weaknesses. Now, if we liken this scripture to our own lives, we can see many things we could pray about. For you, this could include such things as your schoolwork, finding a profession, meeting and finding a worthy and perhaps an eternal companion. What about beginning your families and your homes, your health, your own personal worthiness? Could it include your personal testimony, your desire to know how you should serve him, your need to repent, your need to be strengthened against temptation? Does it suggest praying for the Holy Ghost to guide you in all things? When we pray, we must be mindful not to just pray for the things we want. We must come to the place where we pray for the things that the Lord wants for us. When we do this, we are in essence giving our lives over to him. We are saying, I cannot do this by myself. I do not want to do this by myself. I will do it your way. Now, this leads us to the second question. When and how can I pray? Excuse me. We do, of course, have regular prayers that we have all been taught to say. Personal prayers in the night and in the morning. We have family prayers and prayers that accompany our gatherings. These are the first prayers that we're taught to say. If we're not careful, they can become routine and even rote. How many times do we offer a quick morning prayer and then jump up and race out the door, never giving it another thought? How many times do we fall asleep saying our evening prayers or even skip them altogether because we're just so tired? When we consider to whom we are speaking when we pray, and how much he has done for us, and how dependent we are upon him, it gives us pause to think. Taking time to ponder as we pray will give the Spirit opportunity to speak to us. Now, family prayers can be powerful. They can unite family members and strengthen them in times of challenge. Family prayers can protect. They can bring comfort and peace. When our children were in the mission field, we would figure out the time difference from our home to the mission, and then figure out what time, their time, we would be saying our family prayers, so that they would know just when we were praying for them. Several of them have said that they felt those prayers and were strengthened by them in specific ways at the very moment that it was needed. But we are taught in the scriptures that these formal prayers are not the only way that we can approach our Heavenly Father. Again, referring to Alma 34, verse 27, we read, "Yea, and when you do not cry unto the Lord, let your hearts be full, drawn out in prayer unto him continually for your welfare." We can always have a prayer in our hearts. But what does this mean? I think that it's an attitude of upward reaching from our souls to heaven, to a heavenly Father. It is a fleeting but intense feeling of, "Thank you. Please help me. What is the right thing for me to do? What should I say? I am so sorry." It is the yearning for comfort, strength, and guidance when you're in the midst of a situation. It is the feeling of gladness and joy at something beautiful. It is the recognition of the Holy Ghost operating in your life. It is the opening our hearts to continual communication. This kind of prayer can be more or less constant as we allow it to be. We control it by our activities, our environment, the condition of our hearts. Now, what are some of the things that can stop this from happening? Loud and constant music, even good music, can just become noise that strangles a prayerful thought before it is ever formed in our minds. Surrounding ourselves with chaos, clutter, and confusion can stifle the spirit. Becoming too busy and stressed by everyday life can distract our minds from heaven. Allowing ourselves to be in places where we know the Spirit cannot abide will block our prayers. Allowing inappropriate and ugly images to enter our minds through the things that we see on the internet, in movies, on television, or in the things that we read will destroy our connection with heaven. Being angry, irritated, annoyed by others can close our hearts. But you might say, these things are part of our lives every day. How can we avoid them? I believe that these things can be part of our everyday life if we let them. We are in control. At least we can be in control. It is so important that we each consider our lives and consider what we must do in order to qualify for the blessings of heaven. We will become aware of how close heaven is if we just reach for it. And the very act of reaching for it can help us put our lives in balance with the things of the Spirit. The closer we are to the Spirit, the more our hearts can be open and flowing to our Father in heaven. For me, the prayer of the heart keeps me closer to the Lord than anything I can do. And I can do it any place and any time. It is a lifeline to me. Our next question is, when I pray, do I pray with intensity and faith? Turn back to Alma 34. This whole passage of Scripture indicates that we need to have both intensity and faith. Notice the words, exercise your faith. Call upon his name. Cry unto him. Pour out your souls. Drawn out in prayer. This is more than just a dutiful prayer offered in a hurry. All prayers need to come from deep inside our minds and hearts. How offensive it must be to the Lord, who has offered us so much, who stands ready to give every blessing expedient for our good, for us to hurry through our prayers or sleep through them or have our minds wander or our words be casual and disrespectful, using words such as "you" and "your" instead of "thee" and "thou." How often do we forget him altogether until we have an urgent need? Now, sometimes our prayers are an urgent plea for help. I remember one such prayer I offered when my then 3-year-old son was missing. He had been playing with the other children in our yard, and I had taken my eyes off of him only momentarily to check on the baby. But suddenly, he was gone. Immediately, I offered a desperate prayer for help, and the thought came into my mind that he was at the swimming pool of an apartment complex that was about 3 blocks away. Now, he had never been to that pool. He had never even been to the apartments. The pool was enclosed in a building and was kept locked at all times. He didn't even know that it was there. But the feeling was strong. Running, I called my 10-year-old son, who was on his bike, to go to the swimming pool as quickly as he could. When he got there, he found his little brother and another little boy of the same age who had known about the pool, just beginning to wade into the shallow end of the water. They had on all their clothes and shoes, and even though the door had been open, there was no one else in the area. Now, some prayers are intense, and we need answers right now. Thankfully, not all prayers are like that. If we go before the Lord in prayer on a consistent basis, He will be there when we urgently need Him. Praying with intensity seems to indicate faith that the prayer can be answered. Faith is simple and childlike for some of us. It may be born out of love or out of never having had it tried. For most of us, faith is something we have to consistently work to have. We might attain great faith through a singular experience, but the next time our faith is tried, we seem to have to start all over again in really trusting the Lord. But I promise you that if you pray believing that Heavenly Father is there, that He loves you, and that He can answer all prayers, your faith will grow, and it will become stronger, and you will be able to come to the place in your life where you will know that these things are true. Believing is the beginning of faith. Next question. Do I really believe that my prayers are heard and that Heavenly Father will answer me? Let me tell you about one little boy's prayer. His name is Braden. He was very young at the time. He was 5 or 6 years old. And he had been reading the Book of Mormon with his family. The family would read a few verses each day and then have family prayer. One day they read the verses in Moroni 10 and 4. And when ye shall receive these things, I would exhort you that ye would ask God, the Eternal Father, in the name of Christ, if these things are not true, and if ye shall ask with a sincere heart, with real intent, having faith in Christ, He will manifest the truth of it unto you by the power of the Holy Ghost. Well, it was Braden's turn to pray that day. He began his prayer in the same usual way, using the same usual words. But then he said something different. He said, "Heavenly Father, is the Book of Mormon true?" Then he paused. He paused for so long that his father glanced over at him to see if he needed help in finishing his prayer. But he didn't need any help. He finished by saying simply, "Thanks, Heavenly Father." And he closed his prayer. The Spirit entered that home and bore witness to the whole family of the truthfulness of the Spirit of the Scriptures. His prayer was one of simple, beautiful faith. Now you are a child of God, just as is Braden. You are of great worth to Him. He has commanded us repeatedly in the Scriptures to pray always. He's provided the atonement to bring us back home. Why would He not answer your prayers? He will. I promise He will. But maybe it's not the Lord that we question. Maybe it's our own worthiness we question. Maybe it's our lack of understanding how God answers our prayers that makes us question. In order to better understand and answer how Heavenly Father can answer our prayers, let us join this question with the next three questions, which are: do I understand how the answer to prayers come? Do I recognize and accept answers, even if they are not what I want them to be? Do I understand what it means to wait patiently on the Lord? When we qualify ourselves through personal worthiness, Heavenly Father always answers our prayers. Now, please note the word qualify. We have to be trying hard to be worthy of the Lord's blessings. President Harold B. Lee said, "If you want the blessing, don't just kneel down and pray about it. Prepare yourself in every conceivable way you can in order to make yourselves worthy to receive the blessing you seek." We have to be close to the Spirit to know what to pray for and to be able to discern His answers. But this does not mean that we have to be perfect or anywhere near it in order to pray and to get answers. And this is because prayer is one of the ways that we are able to repent and one of the ways that we are able to become perfected. Heavenly Father not only answers our prayers, but He always answers them in a way that will bless us eternally. This is a principle that is absolutely true. But there are many ways that prayers may be answered. He may say yes. He may say no. He may say not now. Sometimes we may feel that He's not answering us at all because we are not able to discern the answer. We have to trust in the Lord and trust His timing. We need to learn to recognize the answers when they come. Some answers come bit by bit in order to strengthen our faith. Elder Oaks said, "We cannot force spiritual things. It must be so. Our life's purpose to obtain experience and to develop faith would be frustrated if our Heavenly Father enlightened us immediately on every question or directed us in every act." Some answers have already been given us, and the Lord is trusting us to act on them. Sometimes we are asking between two equally good things, and the Lord is giving us a chance to use our God-given power of agency. Perhaps in our urgent desire to receive a specific answer to a prayer, we are unwilling to put our lives in the hands of the Lord and accept the answer we are given. We want what we want, and we want it now, right? Maybe our problem lies in not recognizing how answers come. We are aware that some prayers are answered in spectacular ways, such as Joseph Smith's first vision. But most often, answers come in more quiet ways. In the Doctrine and Covenants 8, 2 and 3, we read, "Yea, behold, I will tell you in your mind and in your heart by the Holy Ghost, which shall come upon you and which shall dwell in your heart. And behold, this is the spirit of revelation." Now, the first way mentioned here is in our mind. These answers come through the still small voice of the Holy Ghost as thoughts, ideas, knowledge. These may be flashes of inspiration that we recognize immediately, or they may be ideas that we have to work through and that develop over time. They are usually accompanied by a good feeling. The second way mentioned is in our heart. This has to do more with our feelings. We may have negative, confused feelings to warn us that the answer is no, or the feelings may be sweet, peaceful, reassuring, and comforting. The answer then is yes, and these feelings let you know. These feelings are sometimes likened to a burning sensation that's intense, or the feeling may be very subtle. The key principles here are that we have been commanded to pray to our Heavenly Father. He hears every prayer. He will answer our prayers for our best good. when we know this deep in our hearts, we won't get discouraged and turn away from Him. When the answers are not recognizable immediately, we will remain faithful and constant, continually praying to discover His ways. The Spirit can help us, and we will learn to discern how the answers come and what the answers are. It can be different for every person, and it can even be different in each experience that we have.

0: I know that as we qualify ourselves to have the Holy Ghost with us constantly, we will be able to more clearly see and understand the answers to our prayers. The last question is, do I order my life according to the answers to the prayers that I receive? Do I go forward and act? I know that the Lord hears and answers prayers. But I also believe that if we continually pray and then refuse to listen and follow, He will not be as accessible to us in the future. In the Doctrine and Covenants, section 101, 7 and 8, we read, "They were slow to hearken unto the voice of the Lord their God. Therefore the Lord their God is slow to hearken unto their prayers, to answer them in the day of their trouble. In the day of their peace, they esteemed lightly my counsel. But in the day of their trouble, of necessity, they feel after me." When we receive answers from the Lord, we have to move forward in trust and confidence. I don't think it makes Him happy when we continually seek for another answer when we have already received one. We need to remember what He has given us and act upon it in faith. Now, if you will forgive me, I want to ask one more question. Do you ever feel like you do not want to pray? In 2 Nephi 32 and 8, we read, "For if ye would hearken unto the Spirit which teacheth a man to pray, ye would know that ye must pray. For the evil spirit teacheth not a man to pray, but teacheth him that he must not pray." Brigham Young taught us, it matters not whether you or I feel like praying. When the time comes to pray, pray. If we do not feel like it, we should pray till we do. My dear young brothers and sisters, you are at a beginning place in your lives. It's a new school year, a time for new experiences, new relationships, maybe eternal relationships. You are starting your lives in many ways. You have many important decisions ahead of you. Concerning these decisions, Heavenly Father expects a lot from us. He expects us to do all we can, to think, to work, to stretch our capacity. But if we are willing to do it His way, placing our lives in His hands, it will be so much easier, and we will get it right. In the Bible dictionary, we learn the object of prayer is not to change the will of God, but to secure for ourselves and for others blessings that God is already willing to grant, but that are made conditional on our asking for them. All we have to do is humbly turn to Him and ask, and then listen and obey. Put simply, life just doesn't have to be as hard as we sometimes make it. In 3 Nephi 18, 18 through 20, we read, "Behold, verily, verily, I say unto you, ye must watch and pray always, lest ye enter into temptation. For Satan desireth to have you, that he may sift you as wheat. Therefore ye must always pray unto the Father in my name, and whatsoever ye shall ask the Father in my name, which is right, believing that ye shall receive, behold, it shall be given unto you." Let us follow the example of Nephi. Let us turn to our Father in heaven in humble prayer. Let us receive the blessings untold that He has reserved for us and for our families. I know that God lives. Jesus Christ lives. They know each of us. They love each of us. They wait for us. May we be quick to respond by turning to them in humble prayer. In the name of Jesus Christ, amen.
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0: In a Saturday evening meeting at a state conference many years ago, I met a woman who said her friends had asked her to come back to church after many years of inactivity, but she could not think of any reason why she should. To encourage her, I said, "When you consider all of the things the Savior has done for you, you have many reasons to come back to worship and serve Him." I was astonished when she replied, "What's He done for me?" What has Jesus Christ done for each of us? He has done everything that is essential for our journey through mortality toward the destiny outlined in the plan of our Heavenly Father. I will speak of four of the principal features of that plan. In each of these, His only begotten Son, Jesus Christ, is the central figure. Motivating all of this is the love of God, which setteth itself abroad in the hearts of the children of men. Wherefore, it is the most desirable above all things. Just before Easter Sunday, it is timely to speak first of the resurrection of Jesus Christ. The resurrection from the dead is the reassuring personal pillar of our faith. It adds meaning to our doctrine, motivation to our behavior, and hope for our future. Because we believe the Bible and Book of Mormon descriptions of the literal resurrection of Jesus Christ, we also accept the numerous scriptural teachings that a similar resurrection will come to all mortals who have ever lived upon this earth. As Jesus taught, "Because I live, ye shall live also." And His apostle taught that the dead shall be raised incorruptible, and this mortal shall have put on immortality. But the resurrection gives us more than this assurance of immortality. It changes the way we view mortal life. The resurrection gives us the perspective and the strength to endure the mortal challenges faced by each of us and those we love. It gives us a new way to view the physical, mental, or emotional deficiencies we have at birth or acquire during mortal life. It gives us the strength to endure sorrows, failures, and frustration. Because each of us has an assured resurrection, we know that these mortal deficiencies and oppositions are only temporary. The resurrection also gives us a powerful incentive to keep the commandments of God during our mortal lives. When we rise from the dead and proceed to our prophesied final judgment, we want to have qualified for the choicest blessings promised to resurrected beings. In addition, the promise that the resurrection can include an opportunity to be with our family members, husband, wife, children, parents, and posterity, is a powerful encouragement to fulfill our family responsibilities in mortality. It also helps us to live together in love in this life, and it comforts us in the death of our loved ones. We know that these mortal separations are only temporary, and we anticipate future joyful reunions and associations. The resurrection provides us hope and the strength to be patient as we wait. It also prepares us with the courage and dignity to face our own death, even a death that might be called premature. All of these effects of the resurrection are part of the first answer to the question, "What has Jesus Christ done for me?" For most of us, the opportunity to be forgiven of our sins is the major meaning of the atonement of Jesus Christ. In worship, we reverently sing, His precious blood he freely spilt, his life he freely gave, a sinless sacrifice for guilt, a dying world to save. Our Savior and Redeemer endured incomprehensible suffering to become a sacrifice for the sins of all mortals who would repent. This atoning sacrifice offered the ultimate good, the pure lamb without blemish, for the ultimate measure of evil, the sins of the entire world. It opened the door for each of us to be cleansed of our personal sins so we can be readmitted to the presence of God, our eternal Father. This open door is available to all of the children of God. In worship we sing, I marvel that he would descend from his throne divine to rescue a soul so rebellious and proud as mine, that he should extend his great love unto such as I. The magnificent and incomprehensible effect of the atonement of Jesus Christ is based on God's love for each of us. It affirms his declaration that the worth of souls, every one, is great in the sight of God. In the Bible, Jesus Christ explained this in terms of our Heavenly Father's love. For God so loved the world that he gave his only begotten Son, that whosoever believeth in him should not perish, but have everlasting life. In modern revelation, our Redeemer, Jesus Christ, declared that he so loved the world that he gave his own life, that as many as would believe might become the sons of God. Is it any wonder then that the Book of Mormon, another testament of Christ, concludes with the teaching that to become perfect and sanctified in Christ, we must love God with all our might, mind, and strength. His plan, motivated by love, must be received with love. What else has our Savior Jesus Christ done for us? Through the teachings of his prophets and through his personal ministry, Jesus taught us the plan of salvation. This plan includes the creation, the purpose of life, the necessity of opposition, and the gift of agency. He also taught us the commandments and covenants we must obey and the ordinances we must experience to take us back to our heavenly parents. In the Bible, we read his teaching, I am the light of the world. He that followeth me shall not walk in darkness, but shall have the light of life. And in modern revelation, we read, Behold, I am Jesus Christ, a light which cannot be hid in darkness. If we follow his teachings, he lights our path in this life and assures our destiny in the next. Because he loves us, he challenges us to focus on him instead of the things of this mortal world. In his great sermon on the bread of life, Jesus taught that we should not be among those who are most attracted to the things of the world, the things that sustain life on earth but give no nourishment toward eternal life. As Jesus invited us again and again, follow me. Finally, the Book of Mormon teaches that as part of his atonement, Jesus Christ suffered pains and afflictions and temptations of every kind, and this that the word might be fulfilled, which saith he will take upon him the pains and the sicknesses of his people. Why did our Savior suffer these mortal challenges of every kind? Alma explained, and he will take upon him their infirmities, that his bowels may be filled with mercy according to the flesh, that he may know according to the flesh how to succor, which means to give relief or aid, to his people according to their infirmities. Our Savior feels and knows our temptations, our struggles, our heartaches, and our suffering, for he willingly experienced them all as part of his atonement. Other scriptures affirm this. The New Testament declares, "In that he himself hath suffered being tempted, he is able to succor them that are tempted."

0: The Prophet Joseph Smith summarized all of this in our third article of faith. We believe that through the atonement of Christ, all mankind may be saved by obedience to the laws and ordinances of the gospel. What has Jesus Christ done for me? That sister asked. Under the plan of our Heavenly Father, He created the heavens and the earth so that each of us could have the mortal experience necessary to seek our divine destiny. As part of the Father's plan, the resurrection of Jesus Christ overcame death to assure each of us immortality. Jesus Christ's atoning sacrifice gives each of us the opportunity to repent of our sins and return clean to our heavenly home. His commandments and covenants show us the way, and His priesthood gives the authority to perform the ordinances that are essential to reach that destiny. And our Savior willingly experienced all mortal pains and infirmities that He would know how to strengthen us in our afflictions. Jesus Christ did all of this because He loves all of the children of God. Love is the motivation for it all, and it was so from the very beginning. God has told us in modern revelation that He created male and female after His own image, and He gave unto them commandments that they should love and serve Him. I testify of all of this and pray that we will all remember what our Savior has done for each of us, and that we all will love and serve Him. In the name of Jesus Christ, amen.
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3: A blessing was all I could give. I finished law school around the time of my daughter's first birthday. My wife and I looked forward to celebrating my graduation, our daughter's birthday, and the new opportunities that would come to us, but nothing went as planned. I found myself unemployed shortly after completing my degree and had difficulty finding work. Soon, financial difficulties came. Just having a simple birthday celebration would be difficult. After many conversations with my wife, we accepted our situation. It was not easy for me as a father not to have the ability to buy even a simple present for my daughter and to see my beloved wife feeling frustrated. I didn't understand what was happening. I prayed and asked Heavenly Father to help me understand what He expected of me. Suddenly, as if a voice spoke to my mind, I heard the following words: "You possess something more valuable than any material possession on this earth. You hold the priesthood. What better gift could you give your daughter than a priesthood blessing?" Tears filled my eyes as I thought about what the priesthood means to me. My heart filled with gratitude when I considered that the priesthood is the power that can unite my family for all eternity. I shared my feelings with my wife. I told her that offering a blessing to our daughter was all I could give. We both decided that this would bring happiness and peace to her, and that would be enough. On the day of our daughter's birthday, friends, relatives, and neighbors brought a cake and simple decorations. We were grateful to celebrate this special day with those we love. That night, I placed my hands on my daughter's head and gave her a blessing. I blessed her with all that the Spirit of the Lord prompted me to say. We are still going through a period of changes and challenges regarding unemployment.

0: employment and finances, but even in the midst of sadness and frustration, peace and comfort comes to us through our Savior, Jesus Christ. I have no doubt that being a member of the Church of Jesus Christ of Latter-day Saints with access to priesthood power is a blessing. It was all I could give on my daughter's birthday, and it was more than enough. Jonathan Mafra Sena de Santana, Santa Catarina, Brazil. End of the article. A Blessing Was All I Could Give. Read by Scott Christopher. The Essential Role of Revelation by Elder Terence M. Vinson of the Presidency of the 70. Revelation is an essential factor in knowing the things of God. They cannot be learned solely by study and reason. The Lord's admonition to us with respect to learning is clear. He tells us, "And as all have not faith, seek ye diligently, and teach one another words of wisdom. Yea, seek ye out of the best books words of wisdom. Seek learning, even by study, and also by faith." Doctrine and Covenants 88, verse 118. The Lord is saying that both knowledge and wisdom are necessary. As stated simply in the words of this proverb from Guinea, West Africa, "Knowledge without wisdom is like water in the sand." A more complete explanation of the importance of both knowledge and wisdom is given in the words of Jacob, son of Lehi. "Oh, that cunning plan of the evil one! Oh, the vainness and the frailties and the foolishness of men! When they are learned, they think they are wise, and they hearken not unto the counsel of God, for they set it aside, supposing they know of themselves. Wherefore their wisdom is foolishness, and it profiteth them not, and they shall perish. But to be learned is good, if they hearken unto the counsels of God." 2 Nephi 9, verses 28 and 29. Here we have a hint at how to find wisdom. We must hearken to the counsels of God. As the Lord has said concerning those who put their trust in Him, "Their wisdom shall be great, and their understanding reach to heaven. And before them the wisdom of the wise shall perish, and the understanding of the prudent shall come to naught. For by my Spirit will I enlighten them, and by my power will I make known unto them the secrets of my will. Yea, even those things which eye has not seen, nor ear heard, nor yet entered into the heart of man." Doctrine and Covenants 76, verses 9 and 10. But most people do not understand this, or do not live it. For them, education is purely an intellectual pursuit. We are easily indoctrinated in modern society to believe that we can really only know something through our intellects and our physical senses. There's no tolerance in the modern world for things that can't be proven scientifically. Nobel Prize-winning Russian novelist Alexander Solzhenitsyn expressed the idea that the problems of the Western world began in the Renaissance. He indicated that the thought processes enshrined during the Renaissance did not see in the existence of man any higher task than the attainment of happiness on earth. Modern Western civilization has developed on the dangerous trend to worship man and his material needs. We have placed too much hope in political and social reforms, only to find that we were being deprived of our most precious possession, our spiritual life. Two ways to know. Latter-day Saints understand that there are, instead, two different ways of knowing things: scientifically, through the use of reasoning and the physical senses, and spiritually, through revelation and the spiritual senses. The experiences that my wonderful wife Kay and I have been blessed to enjoy in West Africa have reinforced for us the power of knowing spiritually. Many West Africans dream dreams or see visions that have spiritual implications for them and for their families. Like others, I have not always clearly understood what it means to know spiritually. As a young man, I met a beautiful young lady who was a member of the Church of Jesus Christ of Latter-day Saints. I had never before heard of this church. Having grown up in a different Christian church, I felt that to accept the teachings of the restored church, I needed to be totally convinced intellectually that my previous beliefs were mistaken and that these new teachings were truly teachings of the gospel that Jesus Christ had previously established. Several consecutive sets of missionaries taught me, but I always had questions for them. When they could not answer my questions, they would go away and then return the following week with the answers. By then, I had more questions. This continued for several weeks as I tried to receive an intellectual conversion. Then, one day as I sat in a church meeting, I felt clearly this message from the Holy Ghost. Terry, all of your questions have answers. It's not important for you to know them all now. As the questions come to you, they will be answered, but I need you to act and to be baptized now. Do you see what had happened? My study and pondering gave rise to revelation. I immediately acted and was baptized. Over the subsequent 44 years, the prophecy contained in that revelation has been fulfilled. All of my questions have been answered, including those I had not even considered 44 years ago. President Dallin H. Oaks, first counselor in the First Presidency, has spoken about the different ways of knowing. What do we mean when we testify and say that we know the gospel is true? Contrast that kind of knowledge with, I know it is cold outside, or I know I love my wife. These are three different kinds of knowledge, each learned in a different way. Knowledge of outside temperature can be verified by scientific proof. Knowledge that we love our spouse is personal and subjective. While not capable of scientific proof, it is still important. The idea that all important knowledge is based on scientific evidence is simply untrue. While there are some evidences for gospel truths, for example, see Psalm 19 verse 1 and Helaman 8 verse 24, scientific methods will not yield spiritual knowledge. This is what Jesus taught in response to Simon Peter's testimony that he was the Christ. Blessed art thou, Simon Barjona, for flesh and blood, or we might say logic or the physical senses, hath not revealed it unto thee, but my Father which is in heaven. Matthew 16, verse 17. The Apostle Paul explained this. In a letter to the Corinthian saints, he said, the things of God knoweth no man, but by the Spirit of God. 1 Corinthians 2, verse 11. Also John 14, verse 17. In contrast, we know the things of man by the ways of man. But the natural man receiveth not the things of the Spirit of God, for they are foolishness unto him. Neither can he know them, because they are spiritually discerned. 1 Corinthians 2, verse 14. The Book of Mormon teaches that God will manifest the truth of spiritual things unto us by the power of the Holy Ghost. See Moroni 10, verses 4 and 5. In modern revelation, God promises us that we will receive knowledge by His telling us in our mind and in our heart by the Holy Ghost. D&C 8, verses 1 and 2. This is revelation. The witness of the Holy Ghost. President Oaks continued, one of the greatest things about our Heavenly Father's plan for His children is that each of us can know the truth of that plan for ourselves. That revealed knowledge does not come from books, from scientific proof, or from intellectual pondering. As with the Apostle Peter, we can receive that knowledge directly from our Heavenly Father through the witness of the Holy Ghost. When we know spiritual truths by spiritual means, we can be just as sure of that knowledge as scholars and scientists are of the different kinds of knowledge they have acquired by scientific methods. Although spiritual knowledge and intellectual knowledge are different, both are important. To comprehend the things of the world, we must be intellectually enlightened. To know and understand the things of God, we must be spiritually enlightened. Revelation is an essential factor in knowing the things of God. The things of God cannot be learned solely by study and reason. Note also that study and reason precede revelation, and the intellect will confirm the revelation. But it's not the intellectual confirmation that's most important. It's the revealed truth and our acting on it. We learn through study and faith. D&C 9, verses 7 through 9, and section 88, verse 118. Some things of this world are unseen, as indicated by the Apostle Paul. While we look not at the things which are seen, but at the things which are not seen. For the things which are seen are temporal, but the things which are not seen are eternal. 2 Corinthians 4, verse 18. As we think about this, it makes perfect sense in a plan of salvation that is completely just and fair. You have all been in high school or college classes with people of greater or lesser intellect than yourself. A good portion of our intelligence is due to genetics. How fair would it be if God favored people of greater intellect over those with lesser ability by making the acceptance of gospel truths a function of our intellects? Why would he give some an advantage based on inherited intellect? He would not, and he does not. Rather, we learn spiritual truths as a function of our spiritual receptivity. Such is a spiritual gift, nurtured by individual faith, prayer, humility, and goodness, as well as a desire to respond and to act. Despite the apparent conflict between reason and revelation, the rational view and the religious view of the world are not opposites of one another. The religious view, at least the view of a religion that is undiluted by apostasy, includes reason as well as revelation, and it embraces the truths determined by both. In contrast, the rational view excludes what is spiritually revealed. Have faith, seek, and teach. Let's examine in greater detail Doctrine and Covenants section 88, verse 118. And as all have not faith, seek ye diligently, and teach one another words of wisdom. Yea, seek ye out of the best books words of wisdom. Seek learning, even by study, and also by faith. The teachings of this verse are critical. First, the Lord tells us that a basic human problem is a lack of faith. Second, he says that we must seek diligently, not superficially. Third, we teach one another. This is an exercise in mutual help and mutual growth, one individual to another. See D&C 84, verse 106. Our focus should not just be on acquiring knowledge, but also on acquiring wisdom, the practical application of knowledge for purposes of good. Finally, these things are acquired through both study and faith, with faith being a word that encompasses our acting on what we believe in order to gain knowledge and wisdom. Clearly, we have a responsibility to know by both reason and revelation, with revelation being an essential component for spiritual knowledge and wisdom. That skill is exemplified by our prophet, President Russell M. Nelson. I assure you that he is a man of both the highest intellect and the highest faith, who depends on revelation and who receives it in absolute abundance. The consequence of this is his powerful relationship with the Savior, and just as powerful a relationship with others. When you associate with President Nelson, you can both see and feel his love, just as we will all one day see and feel the love of our Savior as we stand before him. Then we will be overcome by his undying and incomprehensible love for us individually. I have learned this truth through reason and through revelation. The more powerful of these two in knowing this and other spiritual realities has been the latter, revelation. 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
2: I extol those who with loving care and compassionate concern feed the hungry, clothe the naked, and house the homeless. 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
3: Faith in Action, a show about welfare, humanitarian aid, and service around the world. Today we welcome Doug and Laurie Thompson, who served in the Salt Lake Humanitarian Center. Welcome. Nice to have you here.
4: Thank you very much.
3: The first question that I have is, and we usually ask everyone this question, when you opened the papers to see where your next mission was going to be and you saw Salt Lake City, what was your first thought? I mean, it could have been Mongolia. It could have been France. It could have been Germany. It could have been Russia. What are you thinking about Salt Lake City?
5: Well, this was a little different situation. We didn't put in a request a mission. They came to us and requested us to serve at the humanitarian center.
3: Now, does that happen often?
5: On occasion, but it's something different. We were basically called by Elder Ben Banks, who is a emeritus from the president of the Seven Quorum in the 70s, who is in charge of church hosting. He puts together the tours and all such for all of the VIPs that are brought to the city that visit with the First Presidency, and he arranged the tours. At the Humanitarian Center, he liked to have a full-time couple there that would conduct the 45-minute tour and take these individuals and show them exactly what we do at the center.
3: Now, Sister Thompson, just anybody off the street you would escort through or just the VIPs?
4: Actually, we assisted with both if we needed to. The sisters from Temple Square would come out each day and they would take the walk-in tours. But if they were busy with a tour and somebody came in, we would assist with that as well.
3: Let's say from beginning to end, what am I going to see when I visit the Humanitarian Center? Let's kind of walk through in your mind's eye. Okay. You've done it so many times. What are we going to see?
4: We start at the very beginning talking about the love Christ has for everyone in the world and speak about the Pool of Bethesda, the story from John about the Pool of Bethesda. Then we would proceed to talk a little bit about who Joseph Smith was and the quote that he said that we are entitled to check and love everyone and give everyone service.
5: Is the quote that we would read. We had a large poster on the wall that we showed him with this. We are to feed the hungry, to clothe the naked, to provide for the widow, to dry the tears of the orphan, to comfort the afflicted, whether in this church or in any other or in no church at all. And with many of these individuals, of course, not being members of the church, ambassadors from countries and so on, that was an impressive statement.
3: What happens next? What do we see next?
4: Okay, then we would go into the clothing area because at this humanitarian center, we prepare used clothing to be sent all over the world. We explain to them how this is sorted, how it is put into bales, ready to be sent at the drop of a hat to anyone who is approved to receive assistance.
5: Now, this is surplus clothing from the desert industry thrift stores. When they receive things, they keep about 15% and put it on the floor to sell. The other 85% is sent to us at the center.
3: I didn't know that. That's very interesting.
5: We get about 4,000 pounds a week of this used clothing.
3: And that is then cleaned and then...
4: Actually, it isn't cleaned.
5: No.
4: That's another portion that is very interesting about the Humanitarian Center because the next spot we would go to is to explain who does that sorting. And the church employs refugees. They employ people from other countries as well as local people who are without work at the moment to offer them some work and some training that they may become self-sufficient.
5: We call them associates, and we generally had about 140 of those individuals. They receive a salary, but no other benefits.
3: Okay. And then?
4: And then we would go upstairs, and there we would see things, the kits that are sent out, the hygiene kits, the school kits, those are for families and for children, and then the newborn kits that are made by individuals and sent to us or made there on the premises with groups of people that just come in and volunteer, and it's all done through volunteers. And so, for instance, the hygiene kit would include toothbrushes and toothpaste and towels and soap and things of that nature that people need right away when they're in a disaster situation.
3: Do you see these items coming in? Is this something that you would see as the, all this come and then being sorted?
4: Yes. Mm-hmm. It comes in, and then these associates would assist us, as well as volunteers, to make sure that they are appropriate, that they have the right things in them, because as we send them to countries, they need to be exactly as they are stated on the... And if there's a difference, if there's a rat-tail comb in there, we have to take it out and replace it with a correct one.
5: Bob, we mentioned the approximately 150 associates that are there to be trained to qualify for meaningful employment. In addition to that, there's a full-time paid staff of a little over 30 individuals, the managers, the department heads, the secretaries, and such. And in addition to that, there are about 50 church service missionaries. These are individuals that work anywhere from 8 to 30 hours a week. They come into an assigned area on an assigned day, and they perform their duties. So we work with that group
4: as well.
3: Would those be people like from our stake were assigned to send people there?
5: These are ones that are volunteered to serve a church service mission.
4: They came down from Ogden. They came from south down in Provo area sometimes, Orem. Just wanted to serve and spend a few hours to help other people. And so they would work with those associates in conjunction with them, but would be coached by a coach and a trainer.
5: This is one of the highlights of what we did, because we had a devotional every morning at 9 o'clock with these church service missionaries, just about a 15-minute devotional, a song and a spiritual thought. But these individuals are just so special in their dedication and their service and what they do.
3: So we've gotten to the point where we've had some clothes donated now. We're doing some humanitarian kits. What happens next? Where do you go next?
4: Okay. They also have a medical module and also a children's module that will be sent out to areas that need items for children and for medical purposes. And so these modules are made up also by the associates. They would include the medical module, emergency medical module would be Band-Aids and splints and all of the things that they would need in an emergency situation.
5: That a doctor would need, but they
4: just
5: don't have access to
4: it. To help serve his people, because now it's gone. They have no medical supplies, so this would be a medical supply. The same thing with the children. Originally, it went to orphanages, but now it goes to any group that needs children's items. Includes all of the things that might be in a hygiene kit or a newborn kit or a school kit, as well as toys and things of that nature that they might be able to use to help them to survive.
3: So we're covering all the bases here. I mean, there's...
5: Well, this is just a good start of
3: this
5: it.
3: This is the start. Okay.
5: Then we take them to 7 different posters that show some of the things that we do. The wheelchair program that the church is involved in, where we send wheelchairs all over the world to those that are handicapped and just can't get around. With a wheelchair, now they can become self-sufficient. They can go to school. They can go to work. Whereas before, they were just... couldn't do much of anything, and that frees not only them, but it frees up the caregivers. We talk about that. We talk about the immunization program, where we have helped in the measles particularly in some of those areas.
4: And those are other opportunities for volunteers again. People will volunteer, and they will be taught how to do this, and they will go out and do the immunizations, as well as eye care. People with cataracts who can't be, have not seen for their whole life perhaps, are operated on free of charge by volunteer physicians.
5: And we explain the water, pure water, clean water program that the church has done, the wells that they dig and the trenches to where they can get water to people. Or we had a situation, we had the one lady walking, what was it?
4: Nine
5: miles a day, every day, to get water for her family. With the program the church put in, they put in a well. The local people were taught how to use it, how to develop it, how to maintain it, and they could lay the pipe out to some of the villages. Now she only walks a mile a day.
3: So we get through the posters. Where do we end up next?
4: Then we go see a film.
3: Okay.
5: church release film, a 45-minute film that shows the program, in effect, those that are receiving the products. We've been touring them, showing them the making of the products. Now we're going to show them the film of those that receive it. And my first task in the morning was to set out the Kleenexes because it's a tearjerker.
4: You see all these wonderful people receiving these goods and how thankful and appreciative they are.
3: Do you know if that film is available to Stakes or to Wards?
4: Yes, it is.
5: So I think all the Ward libraries have it. It's at the distribution center.
3: So it's something you'd recommend that we see.
5: It's just one portion of a large welfare
4: DVD.
3: With how long was it? A year and a half, 2 year mission? How long were
5: 18
3: you?
5: 18 months.
3: 18 months. Mm-hmm. I would imagine several people kind of stand out in your mind that you were really impressed with, or you could see that it really touched them.
5: Well, yeah, particularly without getting down to specifics, but we hosted individuals from 101 different nations in the world. There are 103. According to the World Almanac, over 50% of the nations, we had an opportunity to host their representatives, ambassadors, queens.
3: So only two you missed. Is that what you're saying?
5: 101 of 193.
3: 193.
5: So a little over 50%.
3: A little over 50%.
5: We're there.
3: You're saying, come on, let's get the rest of these 50%. Yes. We want to hit them all before we go home.
5: And they would all, well, as I mentioned, Elder Banks and Elder Longston set up these tours. And they liked to always, you know, they would go to BYU, they'd go to the MTC, depending on how much time the people have. If they were ambassadors or more, they might go in and meet the First Presidency of the Church. They arranged all that, but they liked to always start with the Humanitarian Center. Because when those people saw what was being done throughout the world, it kind of softened them up for the rest of what they were going to hear on the tour.
3: Was this like a tour a week or a couple of tours a week? How did it average?
4: And sometimes during conference time, it would be many, many more. During April and October was our busiest time. We would have a lot of regular tours during the summertime with school groups and children and things of that nature. But mostly these 1 to 2 tours, maybe a week on the average.
5: On the VIPs. And then the sisters would do 10 or 12 just walk-ins every hour on the hour. And there was a bus that went from Temple Square to the Welfare Square and to the Humanitarian Center that just took guests that were on the temple grounds, take them down and let them see.
3: So you're really busy every day. Mm-hmm. Yep. There's yes. not an hour that goes by there.
4: We weren't sitting around too much. The thing I think that impressed me the most about these wonderful people that came in is they're just people just like we are. They were loving their children in their country, just like we love our children. They believe in families. They want to do the best they can for their families and for their country, and very well-meaning, and no matter what the color of their skin or where they came from or what religion they might be, their hearts were very softened by the humanitarian work that is done by the church completely free of charge. Which amazed them. They said, how do you do this?
5: When we ask for volunteers, we have to pay them. Yeah. They wanted to know, how can we do this? And we very tactfully had to tell them, I'm not sure you can. Because you see, our people are a covenant people. They are raised in an environment of volunteering and helping and serving, and they make covenants as part of the church religion and such. And so it's easier for us, but they want to know, how can we do it?
3: Looking perhaps at body language or other indicators, do you remember many who perhaps when they started, the hands were folded across their chest and the stern look, and by the time they got halfway through or two-thirds through, there was a different look on their face?
4: Yes, very dignified, rather staid, and by the time they're just shaking their heads. And I had several times when men after the film would have tears coming out of their eyes and say, there's something here that I have never felt before. And another man said, I want to just stay here because I can just feel this and I feel wonderful to be here. And that just made you tingle because you knew that the Spirit had touched their hearts. And maybe they would never do anything about it, but they knew that we were trying to teach Christ's way. And that's one of the things we emphasize as we go through the whole tour, is we do this because we are trying to do what Christ does, had done. And we would like to try to be more Christ-like. And they would feel that Spirit as they went through. And I think one of the quotes that President Romney said that we had posted on the wall that I thought was really good, it said that there was sort of an interdependence between those who need and those who give. And that interdependence, the process of giving, exalts the poor and humbles the rich. And in that process, both are sanctified. And I think this is really what happens. We had people there who were not Christians, and yet they felt very, very spiritually lifted. They felt that they were a part and trying to do the same types of things as we, even though they weren't Christians, and that they would want to go forward and try to exemplify that.
3: Was there a question that almost everyone asked at the end of the tour?
5: As we took the tours, Elder Banks or Elder Longson and their wife, Sue and Irene, accompanied the tour. And so they kind of directed, because they were taking them through all these other, they would ask basic of them, but how can we do this? How can we participate in this program? How can we be recipients of these services? And of course, that was their role in explaining that to them.
3: So when we're through with the tour, then many of them are saying, we'd like to be, we'd like to receive some of these items. Yes. How do we do that?
4: Yeah. And President Bank would address that and tell them, a lot of times they were in under a very strict schedule. So they said, we'll explain that to you as we move towards the next venue. So he would usually handle those kind of questions.
3: It had to feel good at the end of the day to go home and say, we did good today.
4: Mm-hmm, yeah. Mm-hmm.
5: Well, and one thing we haven't mentioned, we worked so closely with the sister missionaries that came down. We'd have a partnership, a companionship that come down every day to handle the walk-in tours and such. And those sisters are so sweet and so dedicated that we just grew to love them all. We were part of the Temple Square mission. That was our assigned mission. And so every Sunday morning, we would come down at 7 o'clock and attend sacrament meeting in the Joseph Smith Building Theater, along with the sisters and the couples that were serving on Temple Square and such.
4: And so our testimonies grew from that, too, because they have such rich testimonies of the people they have contacted. And we learned a great deal from the sisters, interestingly enough.
3: How can we help then? Let's go back and kind of recap. What can the members do? We can volunteer.
4: Correct.
5: Number one. Uh-huh.
4: They can volunteer. They can give things to Desert Industries. They will be used in those clothing things and other.
5: And I think, Bob, donations of actual money will help. You know, on the tithing receipt, and we all used to show this, you know, tithing and fast offering are in bold letters. Those are commandments. And the other items on here are gifts.
4: Invitations
5: to give. But the program is changing. Our program, where we used to do so much, make so much here and ship it all over the world, shipping expenses have become so expensive that there's a better way of doing it. And so actually we will send a check to the members of the church in the area of the disaster and let them assemble the kits at that location. And this happened in Haiti, and it's happened elsewhere, rather than us cleaning out our warehouse here and sending it clear across the country. So donations are very, very important as to giving us the funds to send them to buy the items and assemble the kits at the site of the disaster.
3: It must be a testimony for you. It seemed like a couple of months ago we were hit by several disasters in a mm-hmm. row. And I have to admit that I wonder, do we have enough to give Do you ever see it get a little sparse in there? Does it, or there has have, always seemed to be really well stocked?
4: There have been times where it has been, but you know, the people have been so generous with their time and their money and their goods that there was a time, and I don't know what it's like now, but there was a time last winter where we just didn't need a whole lot more. We were full, but they would still say and accept anything that would come.
5: Well, there was a time when we started, shortly after we started, where everything was gone, and this was when we had the hurricanes hit in the
4: Gulf Coast
5: area, and it wiped us out completely. And we sent everything to the first two hurricanes, and two more were on the way. We put out a plea in the area here for volunteers. We had 5,000 people, 1,000 a week, over 5 weeks, come in and assemble hygiene kits and cleaning kits, and we sent them out. And time that fourth hurricane hit, we had truckloads of those kits outside of the city,
4: ready,
5: just waiting to be used when the hurricane hit.
4: The church is so efficient in the way they do things, and they have done it long enough that they have all of the stuff, you know, all of the things in place, with people in charge to sort of see that it's distributed. So that's what's wonderful. They can do it very rapidly.
3: Now, this is your second mission. You mentioned that you served in Boston.
5: Yeah, in 96 and 97, we were the office couple in the Massachusetts Boston mission.
3: And if you want to meet Brother Thompson, you're currently serving in the...
5: I'm certainly hosting at the Joseph Smith Memorial Building a couple of shifts a week now.
3: Gee, so you're going to take a tour, say, where's Doug Thompson?
4: Yes,
3: I want him
4: correct.
3: To take me through.
4: And we've had the opportunity to... be employment specialists at one of the employment at West Jordan for about
5: a year and a half.
4: And we've also been Temple Square concert series, which it used to be, but now it's, we did that for a couple of years. And then we've been at the dry pack helping with people doing dry pack canning, which is a wonderful thing too, as missionaries.
3: Do you ever stay at home?
4: A little.
5: Well, that's what triggered this latest call. I mean, we were, you know, putting a 40-hour week in, and all of a sudden we didn't have any. So I had some spare time, and this seemed to be a logical way to use some of that spare time.
3: Would you mind just a brief testimony from each of you on welfare and on your assignments and on the gospel, and perhaps... urging those who are fence-sitting at the moment, thinking about going on a mission, senior couples, what do you think about it?
5: Can I go first? One of the church service missions that I served was with the missionary department, and I was working with Brother Brown, who was responsibility for putting together the paperwork and making the recommendations of where they should serve for the couples. And in that capacity, helping him, I saw the real need for couple missionaries. Oh, the demand is much more than we're getting, and what role they play in the missions. And so as we both retired from our employment, that triggered our wanting to go. Besides that, I did not serve a mission at 19. I was called to go to Denmark when I was 19, went through the MTC, which then was here in Salt Lake. This was 1950. And just before we were to be set apart, there were 200 of us that were released from our mission because of the Korean War. And so this was partly fulfilling that obligation I felt I had to serve a mission, and I was able to serve it now with my companion here, and that's part what triggered it. Just an interesting thing. We went on that mission partly because we were so indebted to the Lord for our many blessings. We wanted to repay that debt. At the end of mission, we were further in debt than we were when we started. So that's the rewards of serving a mission. My goodness, the blessings you receive, the rewards you receive, the opportunity to meet other people and serve with them. And it's just a very special time in our life, the two missions that we've served, the two full-time ones.
3: Sister Thompson.
4: I think initially when we decided we wanted to serve together, this was something we really planned on. And I was very frightened to begin with, and I'm sure a lot of other couples who are considering this, you think, I can't do this. But, you know, the Lord always lifts those who need his help. And he will step in and take over where you can't make it. And so I found I had no problem at all when we got back on our mission, when we were away from home. And leaving the grandchildren was not a problem because it blessed their lives. We wrote to them every month. We heard from them. And it wasn't something that we left behind. We had them with us. And so these concerns shouldn't be a concern. It is a marvelous, marvelous responsibility and love. I learned to love the Lord. I learned what a great sacrifice Joseph Smith gave and how wonderful a mission can be to building your own testimony. I think oftentimes we gain more from the mission than the people we work with. But we had a great opportunity when we were on our full-time mission in Boston to work with a small branch, which has grown and grown and grown, has their own ward house now. Humble, humble people who made me realize how very blessed I was. Through the humanitarian work, we've learned so much about what the church is able to do for everyone all over the world and how Christ cares for everyone. And so I am so thankful to the Lord for these opportunities.
5: Bob, we went on that mission knowing a lot about Jesus Christ. At the end of the mission, we knew Jesus Christ.
3: Thank you, Brother and Sister Thompson. We appreciate you being here today. You're listening to Faith in Action. Today, we've been visiting with Brother and Sister Thompson, who served in the Salt Lake City Humanitarian Center.
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7: We now present Elder Robert M. Dane's talk, Sir, We Would Like to See Jesus, from the 193rd Semiannual General Conference of the Church of Jesus Christ of Latter-day Saints.
8: One day, in the spring of 1945, a young man awoke in a military hospital. He was fortunate to be alive. He'd been shot just behind the ear, but doctors had operated, and he could now walk and talk normally. Tragically, the bullet had damaged the part of his brain that recognized faces. He now looked at his wife without a spark of recognition. He couldn't recognize his own mother. Even the face in the mirror was foreign to him. He couldn't tell if it was a man or a woman. He had become face blind, a condition that affects millions of people. People who are severely face blind try to identify others by memorizing rules, a rule for recognizing a daughter by the pattern of her freckles, or a friend by her shuffling gait. Here's a second story closer to home. As a young boy, I often saw my mom as the rule maker. She decided when I could go to, when I could play and when I had to go to bed or worse, pull weeds in the yard. She obviously loved me, but too often and to my shame, I saw her only as she who must be obeyed. Only years later did I come to see her as a real person. I'm embarrassed that I never really noticed her sacrifice or wondered why for years she only ever wore the same two old skirts while I got new school clothes. Or at the end of the day, why she was so tired and eager for me to go to bed early. Perhaps you've noticed that these two stories are really one story. For too many years, I was in effect face blind. I failed to see my mom as a real person. I saw her rules, but I didn't see in them her love. Now, I tell you these two stories to make one point. I suspect you know someone, perhaps you are someone, who suffers from a kind of spiritual face blindness. You may struggle to see God as a loving Father, you may look heavenward and see not the face of love and mercy, but a thicket of rules through which you must wend your way. Perhaps you believe God rules in his heavens, speaks through his prophets, and loves your sister, but secretly wonder whether he loves you. Perhaps you have felt the iron rod in your hand, but not yet felt your Savior's love to which it leads. I suspect you know people like this because for a long time I was someone like this. I was spiritually face blind. I thought my life was about following rules and measuring up to abstract standards. I knew God loved you perfectly, but I didn't feel it myself. I'm afraid I thought more about getting into heaven than being with my Heavenly Father. If you, like me, can sometimes only lip sync, but not sing the song of redeeming love, what can we do? The answer, as President Nelson reminds us, is always Jesus. And that is very good news. There's a short verse in John that I love. It tells of a group of outsiders who make their way to a disciple with an important request. "Sir," they say, "we would like to see Jesus." That is what we all want. We want to see Jesus for who he is and to feel his love. This should be the reason for most of what we do in the church, and certainly of every sacrament meeting. If you're ever wondering what kind of lesson to teach, what kind of meeting to plan, and whether to just give up on the deacons and play dodgeball, you might take this verse as your guide. Will this help people see and love Jesus Christ? If not, maybe try something else. When I realized that I was spiritually face blind, that I saw rules but not the face of the Father's mercy, I knew it wasn't the church's fault. It wasn't God's. And it didn't mean everything was lost. It's something we all have to learn. Even the early witnesses to the resurrection often came face to face with the resurrected Lord, but did not recognize him. From the garden tomb to the shores of Galilee, his first followers saw Jesus standing and knew not that it was Jesus. They had to learn to recognize him, and so do we. When I realized I was spiritually face blind, I started to follow Mormon's counsel to pray with all the energy of heart, to be filled with the love promised his disciples, my love for him and his love for me, and to see him as he is and have this hope. I prayed for years to be able to follow the first great commandment to love God and to feel that first great truth that God loves us with all of his heart, might, mind, and strength. I read and reread and reread the four Gospels, this time reading not to extract rules, but to see who he is and what he loves. And in time, I was swept away by the river of love that flowed from him. Jesus announced at the outset that he had come to heal the brokenhearted, to proclaim liberty to the captives, and the recovery of sight to the blind. This wasn't just a to-do list or good PR. It is the shape of his love. Open the Gospels at random. On almost every page, we see him caring for people who suffer. Socially, spiritually, physically, he touches people considered polluted and unclean, and he feeds the hungry. What is your favorite story of Jesus? I suspect it shows the Son of God reaching out to embrace or offer hope to someone on the margins. The leper, the hated Samaritan, the accused and scandalous sinner, or the national enemy. That kind of grace is amazing. Try writing down every time he praises or heals or eats with an outsider, and you will run low on ink before you leave Luke. As I saw this, my heart leapt in loving recognition, and I began to feel that he might love me. As President Nelson taught, the more you learn about the Savior, the easier it will be to trust in his mercy and his infinite love. and the more you will trust and love your Heavenly Father. Elder Holland has taught us that Jesus came to show us who and what God, our eternal Father, is like, how completely devoted He is to His children in every age and nation. Paul says, God is the Father of all mercies and the God of all comfort. If you see Him differently, please keep trying. Prophets invite us to seek His face. I take this as a reminder that we worship our Father and not a formula, that we're not finished until we see Jesus as the face of our Father's love and follow Him and not just His rules. When prophets and apostles talk of covenants, they aren't like coaches yelling out from red velvet bleachers telling us to try harder. They want us to see our covenants are fundamentally about relationships and can be a cure for spiritual face blindness. They're not rules to earn His love. He already loves you perfectly. Our challenge is to understand and shape our life to that love. We try to see through our covenants, as if through a window, to the face of the Father's mercy behind. Covenants are the shape of God's embrace. Finally, we learn to see Him by serving Him. For how knoweth a man the master whom he has not served? A few years ago, I got a calling I didn't feel up to. I awoke early, nervous, but with a phrase in mind I had not heard before, that to serve in this church is to stand in the river of God's love for His children. This church is a work party of people with picks and shovels trying to clear the channel for the river of God's love to reach His children at the end of the row. Whoever you are, whatever your past, there is room for you in this church. Grab a pick and shovel and join the team. Help carry His love to His children, and some of it will splash on you. Let us seek His loving face, His covenant embrace, and then join arm in arm with His children, and together we will sing, Redeemer of Israel, restore, my dear Savior, the light of Thy face, Thy soul-cheering comfort impart, and let the sweet longing for Thy holy place bring hope to my desolate heart. May we seek His loving face and then be vessels of His mercy to His children. In the name of Jesus Christ, amen.
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9: 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Keep trying. 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
10: Grateful for living prophets and apostles. With the death of the Lord's apostles and the start of the Great Apostasy, the world was plunged into an age of spiritual darkness. Then, centuries before the time of Joseph Smith, the Lord began to lay the groundwork for the restoration of the fullness of the gospel. The invention of the printing press, the Renaissance, the Reformation, the Europeans' discovery of the Americas, and so forth, were all preparatory for what would occur in the sacred grove on the morning of a beautiful clear day early in the spring of 1820. On that spring morning, a prophet of God was once again on the earth, and the age of spiritual darkness was finally over. In this month's Liahona, President Dallin H. Oaks, first counselor in the first presidency, teaches us of the indispensable role of modern prophets and apostles, their priesthood keys and authority, and their role as special witnesses of the name of Jesus Christ. A key element of their witness is of the Savior's divine character and attributes, and they echo His invitation to be, quote, even as I am. 3 Nephi 27:27. On page 10, I share insights on how each of us can practice virtue in our efforts to become more like Jesus Christ. How grateful I am for living prophets and apostles, special witnesses of Jesus Christ. Elder Lynn G. Robbins, Emeritus General Authority 70.
11: Come follow me. 1 Corinthians chapters 10 through 12. How can we make our congregations more united? Paul heard there were divisions among church members in the city of Corinth. See 1 Corinthians chapter 11, verse 18. In response, he pleaded with them in a letter that there should be no schism or split in the body of the church, but that the members should have the same care one for another. See 1 Corinthians chapter 12, verse 25. We can show this same care one for another through selfless acts of love and charity. Paul mentioned several ways we can do this to make our relationships more unified. Rejoice with and mourn with.

0: chapter 10, verse 24, see footnote B. Unite our testimonies of the Savior. For we, being many, are one bread and one body, for we are all partakers of that one bread of Christ. See 1 Corinthians chapter 10, verse 17. Love everyone. Give none offense, neither to the Jews, nor to the Gentiles, nor to the church of God. See 1 Corinthians chapter 10, verse 32. The Savior is inviting us to live a higher, holier way, His way of love, where all can feel they truly belong and are needed. Sister J. Annette Dennis, First Counselor in the Relief Society General Presidency.
1: Come, follow me. Acts 11. What does it mean to be a Christian? In the book of Acts, we learn that the disciples who followed Christ in the early church were called Christians. Acts 11, 26. Likewise, members of the Church of Jesus Christ of Latter-day Saints strive to be good Christians. But what does it mean to be a Christian? It's not a simple declaration of belief. Being a Christian requires more than devotion in name only. Elder Robert D. Hales of the Quorum of the Twelve Apostles asked, "What kind of Christians are we? In other words, how are we doing in our quest to follow Christ?" Elder Hales encouraged us to evaluate our progress in developing the following Christ-like qualities: sacrifice, love, peace, caring, forgiveness, conversion, patience, faith, endurance to the end, and service. Discussion. President Russell M. Nelson has taught that one of our most important identities is that of disciple of Jesus Christ. How do people know that you are a Christian or a disciple of Jesus Christ? Read by Scott Christopher.
2: I can't think of anything more important for any of us in this day than to have the promise that we can hear Him, that we can receive His guidance, His reassurance, His protection in our lives. One of the ways I hear Him is in the Scriptures. The Scriptures are the pre-recorded voice of the Lord. And it's not hearing an audible voice per se, although that can happen. It's hearing the Scriptures in a feeling in your mind, a feeling in your heart. Revelation is thoughts to the mind, feelings to the heart. The Scriptures for me are the key in being able to have those thoughts and feelings.

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1: My dad's a very important person at work. I think he makes about $1 trillion an hour. 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My dad says I'm worth $1 gazillion an hour, so I get to spend lots of time with my dad because I'm so important.
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4: Losing the faith that I had always had was a slow process. You don't realize what you've lost until much further down the road.
5: Is grace finding your purpose in life? Does faith matter?
4: When I was younger, my parents taught me to love God and to follow Him. I wanted to do everything that was right because I loved God, but also because I wanted to be a good son. I even had cousins who would tease me because I was so good. But about the age of 14, that was kind of a turning point for me. It went from being maybe my belief in God because my parents believed to me really believing. That's when I really started to develop my own relationship with God. I felt that He was there. I felt that He loved

0: this is what motivated me to be a good person. When I was 19, I went to serve a church mission, teaching people about the gospel of Jesus Christ. I got home, went to college, and basically just picked up where I'd left off. Reading the scriptures, praying, serving people, that was just life as I knew it. I did this for a few years, then it just started to become old. I felt like I had done it all. I'd figured it out. I'd been reading my scriptures forever and saying my prayers that I didn't need to anymore. I saw people who were not following God's commandments as we know them, and yet they had more money. They were dating the girls that I wanted to date. It seemed like their life was better. I thought, well, maybe what I'm doing is wrong. Maybe I need to change the way I go about this. You live according to God's plan for so long, thinking you'll get X. And when you get Y, you say, well, that's not what I signed up for. You start to think that you deserve more, and you look outside and you see all these other people who aren't doing what you think is right or what you think God has asked them to do, and yet they seem to be getting all these blessings. And so that, in combination with doubting and thinking that, you know, I'd figured it out, that I was smarter than the scriptures and all the prophets and all the direction that comes by reading the scriptures, I thought that I was the exception to the rule. I became cynical about everything religious. If you cannot measure it, it must not be true. So the feelings that I had, where I had felt God in my life, of love and joy, I must just be creating it in my mind or something. I started to become cynical about all the problems that are in this world, wars and disease, natural disasters, and started to, in a way, point the finger at God and say, where are you? Because of all this pain and suffering that exists, maybe that means that God doesn't exist. I left my family and the culture that I had grown up in, and I moved to Seattle. I was excited to explore another lifestyle, to explore a lifestyle outside of the faith that I had been raised in. I started actively pursuing other groups, looking for maybe another way of life that was outside of God's way, that brought more happiness. And quite honestly, I thought that I would find more happiness. I had a great job. I was making tons of money. I could do whatever I wanted. It's almost easier to not believe in God because you don't have to think about an afterlife. You don't have to think about moral clarity or any of these rights and wrongs. This is just life, and whatever happens in life is life, and you die and there's nothing after. There reaches a point where you start to think about some of these deeper questions about life. For me, having a family has always been one of the most important things that I wanted to do. And as I started to think more about, well, when I have kids, how am I going to raise them? Do I raise them with a belief in God? Do I not? I mean, what am I going to do? In these moments, I started to feel what I had felt before. And for the first time in a long time, something triggered inside of me. I felt something that I hadn't felt in a long time. I felt the Spirit, and I felt the Spirit tell me that what I was doing wasn't right. And I got a glimpse of what I once was, and I realized what I had to become again. And so that was really the turning point for me. The feelings, the experiences, the emotions that I had felt was more than just a chemical reaction that's being triggered in my body. No matter how illogical it may sound, there is a God, an all-powerful, all-knowing God. Once I recognized the wrongs that I had made, the things that I had to make right, I also understood that there was no way that I could return to God without a Savior. And that because He had suffered for my sins, that He made it possible for me to become clean and to wipe away those wrongs, to take those sins away. I couldn't do it on my own, that I needed Him. Despite the mistakes I had made, the wrong turns I had taken, and the faith that I had abandoned, my Savior was there with open arms, ready and willing to help me back. He was there to lift me up when I needed Him most.
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2: 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At the time, Elder Monson was a member of the Quorum of the 12 Apostles.
3: We welcome to their new responsibilities in the primary presidency, Duan Young and her counselors. We express commendation to President Naomi Shumway and her counselors. They have certainly established an enviable record of service on which to build. Thank you. Today, I should like also to pay tribute to another primary worker, a noble woman, a personal friend, Laverne W. Parmalee. Sister Parmalee, as she was known by all who were acquainted with her in the church and outside the church, gave her life as Sister Shumway has given her life, and their counselors have given their lives in service to the children of the church, teaching them to walk in the light of the gospel of Christ. They taught these precious children not only to sing, but to believe and to live. I am a child of God. Lead me, guide me, walk beside me. Help me find the way. Teach me all that I must do to live with Him someday. Laverne Parmalee, Naomi Shumway, were great leaders of boys and spent much of their time preparing them to hold the Aaronic priesthood and to walk uprightly along the scouting trail. Part of that preparation consisted of encouraging them to commit to memory the articles of faith. Let's review just one or two of those articles, that we might see the instruction they fostered. We believe in God the Eternal Father, and in His Son Jesus Christ, and in the Holy Ghost. We believe in being honest, true, chaste, benevolent, virtuous, and in doing good to all men. Indeed, we may say that we follow the admonition of Paul. We believe all things, we hope all things, we have endured many things, and hope to be able to endure all things. If there is anything virtuous, lovely, of good report, or praiseworthy, we seek after these things. Can you think of a better foundation, a more basic code of knowledge on which a boy could pattern his life than the articles of faith? These women have given greatly to millions of boys as they expected them to know and to live by this sacred code, the Articles of Faith. They literally fulfilled the admonition of the Savior, feed my sheep, feed my lambs. Now there may be others who would say, what is the significance of the Aaronic priesthood, that all of this preparation should precede receiving it? Is it that important in the life of a boy? We know that the Aaronic priesthood is an appendage to the Melchizedek priesthood and has power to administer in outward ordinances. We also know that John the Baptist, was a descendant of Aaron and held the keys of the Aaronic priesthood. Maybe if we reviewed a highlight or two from his life, we would better appreciate the priesthood, the keys of which he held. And to do so, may we go back thousands of miles away and countless years ago to that conquered country of Palestine. The setting was bleak, the time one of tumult. It was in the days of Herod, king of Judea, that there lived a righteous priest by the name of Zacharias and his wife Elizabeth. Long years of yearning had yielded no reward. Zacharias and Elizabeth remained childless. Then came that day of days when, while he was in the temple, Zacharias beheld the angel of the Lord, even Gabriel, who gave to him the startling announcement, "Zacharias, thy prayer hath been heard, and thy wife Elizabeth shall bear thee a son, and thou shalt call his name John, and he shall be great in the sight of the Lord." Elizabeth did conceive, and in due time brought forth a son, and in accordance with the instruction from the angel, his name was John. As with the Master Jesus Christ, so with the servant John. Precious little is known of the years of their youth. In fact, one sentence is all that we have that describes 30 years in the history of John, from the time of his birth to his walk into the wilderness to begin his mortal ministry. And the child grew and waxed strong in spirit and was in the deserts till the day of his showing unto Israel. His dress was like the prophets of old, a garment woven of camel's hair. His food, that which the desert would provide, locusts and wild honey. His message, brief: faith, repentance, baptism by immersion, and the bestowal of the Holy Ghost by one whose power transcended his own. "I am not the Christ," he said to a group of his loyal disciples, "but am sent before him. I indeed baptize you with water, but one mightier than I cometh, who will baptize you with the Holy Ghost and with fire." Then came that transcending event in John's ministry, the baptism of Jesus. The record indicates that the Master came down from Galilee to be baptized of John. Humbled of heart, contrite in spirit, John protested mildly and said, "I have need to be baptized of thee, and comest thou to me?" And Jesus said, "It becometh us to fulfill all righteousness." John joyfully consented. And Jesus, when he was baptized, came up straightway out of the water. And lo, the heavens were opened unto him, and he beheld the Spirit of God descending like a dove, lighting upon him. And lo, a voice from heaven saying, "This is my beloved Son, in whom I am well pleased." John the Baptist bore a strong testimony of the Lord, fearlessly, courageously. He said, "Behold the Lamb of the God, who taketh away the sin of the world." And Jesus later said of him, "Among them that are born of women, there hath not risen a greater than John the Baptist." His earthly ministry, however, moved rapidly toward a close. At the beginning of it, you'll remember that he was critical of the worldliness, the hypocrisy of the Pharisees and the Sadducees, and now he had occasion to denounce the lust of a king. We know the result. That king's weakness, coupled with a woman's fury, resulted in the death of John. But the tomb in which that body was placed could not contain that body. And the sinful act of murder could not still that voice. For we declare to the world that at Harmony, Pennsylvania, on May 15th, 1829, John, even John the Baptist, from the New Testament times, appeared as a resurrected personage to Joseph Smith and Oliver Cowdery. The angelic visitant averred that he was acting under the direction of Peter and James and John, those ancient apostles who held the keys of the higher or Melchizedek priesthood. The Aaronic priesthood was restored to earth, and because of that event, I've had the opportunity to hold the Aaronic priesthood, and millions of others have had the opportunity to hold that priesthood. I believe I learned the significance of it from my former stake president, the late Paul C. Child. Approaching my 18th birthday, preparing to enter service in the Navy in World War II, I had been recommended to be ordained an elder. Mine was the responsibility to seek an interview from President Child. This was not as easy as it sounds. My stake president had as his hobby the scriptures of the church. He loved them. He knew them. The problem was that he expected every 18-year-old boy to love them equally as much and know them equally as well. When I telephoned him for our appointment, having heard before of his interviews, our conversation went something like this. Hello, President Child, this is Brother Monson calling. As you know, I've been recommended to receive an interview that I might be ordained an elder. When would be an appropriate time to visit with you, President? President Child responded, Sunday would be fine. What time could you come, Brother Monson? Quickly, my mind raced. I calculated that if his sacrament meeting were at 6 o'clock, I wanted minimum exposure of my scant scriptural knowledge to his review, and quickly I said, President Child, how would 5 p.m. be? And just as quickly he answered, why, Brother Monson, that would not provide us sufficient time to peruse the scriptures. Could you come at 2 o'clock in the afternoon? And be prepared to remain the day. And then almost in parting, oh, and Brother Monson, would you bring with you your personal set of the standard works, the set that you have read and underlined and marked? I thought the week would never pass. Finally, Sunday came. A timid boy knocked on the door at Indiana Avenue. President Child made me welcome. I sat in that living room, and it seemed like the tick of the grandfather clock would drown out our conversation. In retrospect, I think it might have been my heart that was ticking. And then he looked me in the eye. He had piercing eyes. He said, Brother Monson, you are a priest in the Aaronic priesthood. Now, I knew that. And then he said, have you ever had an angel minister to you? I said, no. Did you know that you are entitled to have an angel minister to you? Again, my answer was no. Then, quick as a flash, he said, Brother Monson, stand and repeat for memory the 13th section of the Doctrine and Covenants. I stood. I began. Upon you, my fellow servants, in the name of the Messiah, I confer the priesthood of Aaron, which holds the keys to the ministering of angels. Stop, he said. Never again forget that as a holder of the Aaronic priesthood, you are entitled to the ministering of angels. It was almost as though an angel were in that room. I have never forgotten that interview. I revere the priesthood of God. I have witnessed its power. I have felt its influence. I have observed its miracles. Let me mention just one. Almost 30 years ago, I knew a young man who was a priest in the Aaronic priesthood. His name was Robert. I was his bishop, and hence his quorum president. Robert had a speech impediment that made it absolutely overwhelmingly difficult for him to say more than 2 or 3 words without stammering, void of control. He would not look you in the eye, would look down at the ground, and would stammer any acknowledgement. His impediment was devastating. But one day, through an unusual set of circumstances, Robert accepted the assignment to perform the ordinance of baptism in the baptistry right here in the tabernacle on Temple Square. Halfway knowing that he couldn't do it, I left my office and came over to the baptistry, thinking that I perhaps would substitute for him. To my pleasant surprise, as I entered the baptistry, there in the appointed place sat Robert. He was dressed immaculately in white. I walked over and put my hand on his knee. It was quivering like a willow in the wind. I said, Robert, how do you feel? He looked down at the tile floor and said that he felt terrible, and he stuttered the word. I think we both offered a prayer, a silent prayer. And then we heard the clerk read these words: Nancy Ann MacArthur will now be baptized by Robert Williams, a priest. He squeezed my hand, stood up, walked over to the baptistry font, entered the font, and then took that precious little girl by the hand and led her into those waters which cleanse human lives and provide a spiritual rebirth. He looked up toward heaven. Then he raised his other arm to the square, and he said, Nancy Ann MacArthur, having been commissioned of Jesus Christ, I baptize you in the name of the Father and of the Son and of the Holy Ghost. And he baptized her. Not once did he stutter. Not once did he stammer. Not once did he hesitate. I had beheld a modern-day miracle. I hurried to the dressing room. I was so anxious to congratulate him. I embraced him, wet clothing and all. I said, Robert, we've seen a miracle today. I suppose I expected to hear that same uninterrupted flow of speech. But he looked at the tile floor and he stuttered his acknowledgement. But to you today, I testify that when Robert acted in the authority of the Aaronic priesthood, he spoke with clarity. He spoke with conviction. He spoke with heavenly help. His was the legacy of John, even John the Baptist. And we hear his voice even today. It teaches humility. It prompts courage. It inspires faith. And my personal prayer is that we will be motivated by his mission, that we will be inspired by, shall we say, his message, and that we indeed may be lifted by his life to a full appreciation of the Aaronic priesthood and its divine power. And this prayer I would ask in the name of Jesus Christ the Lord. Amen.
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5: Welcome to another thrilling episode of Family History Mystery, starring Nick Gunn, Family History Detective. Stories that give you tips for seeking out your ancestors. And now, the case of the uninformed researcher.
6: I was sitting in my office enjoying my lunch when a middle-aged couple walked in the door. Mr. Gunn, said the man, we want to hire you to do some family history research. Great, I thought to myself. I love a tough problem. How can I help you? I asked as I pushed back my food. They pulled out a stack of papers and books from the bags they were carrying, even an old Bible with the birth information of their ancestors. As I browsed through it, there was lots of family history information. They just wanted it organized so they could share it with others. They wanted to know if the names went back at least four generations. They wanted to know if their ancestors needed any saving ordinances performed. Easy stuff. They didn't need me. Should I tell them how to get started? I decided to give them the basics for beginning family history research. I gave them a pedigree chart and some family group records. 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You don't need me. You can find a family history consultant in your local ward or branch. 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
8: I'm Ben Godfrey, and today I have two fabulous guests with me. First of all, we have Heidi Green. Welcome, Heidi.
9: Hi, everyone. I'm Heidi.
8: Want to introduce yourself just a little bit, Heidi?
9: Sure. I'm actually from Centerville, Utah. I enjoy anything outdoors. I love skiing and running and being with my family and friends, and I'm just happy to be here today.
8: Cool. Thank you. And we also have a PhD historian with the Joseph Smith Papers, Mason Allred.
10: Yeah. Hi, everyone. Happy to be here.
8: Mason, tell us a little bit about your background.
10: So yeah, I studied history since my undergraduate degree, and I've always had an interest in church history, and it's such a great time right now. I was signed on with the Joseph Smith Papers project about 3 years ago, and I've been loving it.
8: Well, we appreciate you both joining us today to talk about Saints. Our episode today is about Chapter 4. Chapter 4 is called Be Watchful. In this episode, we're going to learn a little bit about Joseph and how he met Emma. Mason, can you give us a little bit of background? What brought these two together? How did they meet?
10: Well, it's an interesting set of circumstances because Joseph is brought down along with his father to help out with basically a treasure hunt, a money dig with the Stoll family. And it's there that he stays with the Hell family, Isaac Hell, and he meets the daughter, Emma Hell, during this time. And it's an incredibly transformative period in his life. I mean, he's still figuring out what to do with this gift he has, where he can look in a stone and find lost objects, deciding exactly what that means. And he meets this beautiful young woman that he's falling in love with and has to make some decisions with that as well.
9: Well, this is any story that anybody can get behind, right? We all like a good love story. What do you think really attracted them to each other? Because obviously there's other people around. Why do you think they were drawn together?
10: Yeah, I don't know that that's incredibly clear, but I do think that they were kind of like-minded, and they had this time they were able to spend together during those periods that he was there in Harmony, Pennsylvania. And he makes a few trips back and forth between New York and there. But it's clear that they really hit it off. And I think another catalyst for this love, this relationship, is the fact that her father initially supports this money-digging escapade, and then eventually is completely against it. And so this kind of antagonism from her parents had to have been very difficult for Emma, but also for Joseph, as they're falling in love and want to be together. But I also think that must have drawn them together.
8: Heidi, was that surprising for you to learn that, you know, Emma's parents didn't really like Joseph after a little while? At first they kind of did, but did that surprise
9: you?
8: Well,
9: I think it's kind of interesting because in any relationship, I think sometimes we all have our preconceived notions towards somebody. And in this circumstance, it's like they're coming, and maybe a lot of times treasure hunters have a negative connotation. So in any relationship, it's kind of like you're kind of tiptoeing around like, hey, our family doesn't think this, your family does. And so it's not really shocking because you see that kind of in your own life, in your own relationships. But I did think it was kind of interesting that, you know, they were kind of on this treasure hunting thing. And I just kind of had some questions about that. I mean, it does have a negative connotation, but what was the real reason they went there? What was that kind of like?
10: Yeah, no, it's clear that they thought that there was, or they hoped that there was some sort of silver mine from Spaniards that had been left, or they might be able to find if they could dig for it and have some extra help through these kind of what we might call folk magic practices of using rods or seer stone or something. And it was very clear also that many people believed, and Joseph himself knew, that he had this gift where he could look in the stone and find and see things that were otherwise invisible to normal eyes. And so they wanted to utilize this gift and try to look for this treasure, and that's why they're there. But, you know, as it says in the chapter you read, initially Isaac Hale is apparently supporting this. I mean, he signs off on the statement. He lets them stay at his home.
8: They sign the contract in his home. He allows them to stay with him. Right. And then after a while, he decides, yeah, this isn't going anywhere.
10: Yeah, for whatever reason, he goes a little bit sour towards it and doesn't like it and kind of wants Joseph to choose a different occupation.
8: And for some reason, even though Joseph is the one telling Josiah Stoll, like, let's be done with this, let's move on, that doesn't seem to sway Emma's father.
10: Right. And we don't have tons of information on this, but it does sort of look like, I think it's a matter of sort of marrying down or marrying up, and they're really worried about their daughter, and they want her to marry someone that will look good for the Hale family. And although Joseph may be very kind, charismatic, and nice, this stuff that he's engaged in at that time, you're right at this period in time in American history where those kinds of practices are beginning to look kind of strange and embarrassing, and we're turning more towards a kind of modern, enlightened way of thinking about that. So kind of one foot in that, one foot in the new modern world, and I don't think that they really want their daughter to be with someone who is engaged in that, even though he's not very happy about it, right?
8: Right.
10: He's pretty reluctant to do this.
8: Right.
10: He kind of wants them to stop, and we get that even in his own history.
9: I think that's really interesting, and it's kind of relatable because we do experience that maybe even today, you know? I just thought that whole story was a little bit relatable as we seek out different relationships, and it makes sense to me. I like that.
8: They do get married, and then they head off to
10: Manchester, New York,
8: to live with the Smith family.
10: Right.
8: When they're in Manchester, correct me here if I'm going astray, Mason. Joseph Smith experiences a legal trial.
10: Yeah. So, and way to think about the geography is that when they're down in Harmony, Pennsylvania. I mean, later we'll translate the Book of Mormon there, but that's the kind of some of the treasure digging we know about with Josiah Stoll.
8: Right.
10: Although Joseph is obviously from Palmyra.
8: Right.
10: And the kind of work up there then is getting the plates. Remember, he's been thinking and doing that every year, like seeing if he's ready to get these gold plates. But down here, 150 miles south, down here in Harmony, it's a totally different endeavor. Not totally different, but a sort of parallel endeavor, and that is looking for a very different kind of treasure.
8: Right.
10: So that's where a charge is brought against him. Josiah Stoll's nephew doesn't like this. Josiah Stoll is totally on board. I mean, he thinks what Joseph does is amazing. But the nephew's like, it seems like you're kind of defrauding my father here, and he wants to bring a charge against Joseph.
8: So let's listen to a little clip from the book. This is from the 1826 trial concerning Josiah Stoll and this treasure activity in Pennsylvania.
11: Standing before the local judge, Joseph explained how he had found the stone. Joseph Sr. testified that he had constantly asked God to show them his will for Joseph's marvelous gift as a seer. Finally, Josiah stood before the court and stated that Joseph had not swindled him. "Do I understand," said the judge, "that you believe the prisoner can see by the aid of the stone?" "No," Josiah insisted. "I positively know it to be true." Josiah was a well-respected man in the community, and people accepted his word. In the end, the hearing produced no evidence that Joseph had deceived him, so the judge dismissed the charge.
8: What do you think about that, Heidi?
9: Well, I think it's a pretty amazing story, but one of the things that stood out to me and I just kind of wanted to bring up is that he was only 20 years old at that time. And I just think if that had happened to me when I was 20, you would hope that you feel older and that you can deal with that kind of thing. But I can only imagine the pressure that Joseph was under at that time. And I just kind of related to that. I mean, there was all these claims against him, right? And I just kind of wondered what your thoughts or feelings were on the fact that he's
8: for sure
9: so young.
10: Yeah, I mean, these years we're talking about, especially like 25 into 29, I mean, we're talking these late teens, early 20s. It's like when I was on a mission, right? And my life was so less dramatic than what he's dealing with here. But he's figuring out what to do with this gift. Yeah, charge is brought against him. It's not a full-on trial, but it seems to be some type of hearing to see if this is real. And Josiah Stoll stands up and tells him he knows that he can do this. He has this gift. And he has to kind of deal with all this at that time, is figuring out what this means. I mean, it almost reminds me of sort of like a story from an X-Men or an Avenger, figuring out you have this gift and deciding what to do with this. How do you use this for good, righteous purposes?
8: Right.
10: And some people love it and some people hate you, and you're figuring out how to navigate that as a teenager.
8: Yeah.
10: Right? I mean, he found that seer stone back when he was like 16, and he's figuring out how to do this, and he's being prepared, obviously, to use these gifts for the translation of the Book of Mormon.
9: So after that point, did that kind of go away, or did it follow him for the rest of his life, that trial and that kind of experience?
10: Well, after this, it's interesting because not many people really talk about that trial until much later. I think probably because the charges are dismissed. And it kind of validates what he's doing in some way, vindicates Joseph. We don't hear much about it, but there's certainly other charges that will be brought up very quickly as soon as he's working with the Book of Mormon.
9: Okay.
10: So it's not like he'll completely get away from the court system or these kinds of libelous charges. Those continue, but from this one, I think in a lot of ways he's vindicated as someone who can see things through this seer stone. He has a gift.
9: Right, interesting.
8: Then we see kind of a shift in the story, right? Like, as you mentioned before, we're going to go back to Palmyra now. So Emma and Joseph, they go back to New York, and the focus shifts to obtaining the plates. Joseph has known about the plates. He's visited the hill, but he hasn't been able to take them away. Let's listen to another little clip here, what Joseph did to prepare to receive the plates.
11: "Why are you so late?" his father asked. "I have had the severest chastisement that I ever had in my life," Joseph said. "Who has been taking you to task?" demanded his father. "It was the angel of the Lord," Joseph replied. "He says I have been negligent." The day of his next meeting with Moroni was coming soon. "I must be up and doing," he said. "I must set myself about the things which God has commanded me to do."
8: What does that tell us about this point? What's happening with Joseph? What's he learning?
10: Yeah, this is so fascinating because I think there's two major things happening right here. It's all towards his preparation to get these plates, because as I said, every year he's been thinking about it. It's on his mind. He's not quite ready. But an interesting thing that's brought up in this chapter is that originally the first visit from the angel Moroni, it seems pretty clear to him that he needs Alvin to go with him to do this.
8: Right.
10: Right? And then 2 months later, Alvin dies. And so they're kind of not sure how to proceed at that point.
8: Yeah. Who's he supposed to take with him?
10: Exactly. But it shouldn't be Joseph alone for some reason. And it's not completely clear, but I think it's so well written in this chapter because you have a kind of theme running through it where, you know, things are aligning up with this angel Moroni, then Alvin's gone, and things are kind of out of whack, out of alignment. And then all of a sudden, he's kind of distracted with this type of treasure, and then he comes back to the plates, and now he has Emma when he comes back to the plates, when he comes back up to New York.
8: Right.
10: So Emma now can take the place of what Alvin was supposedly supposed to do, or however that was supposed to work. Emma's now there. It's realigned. And I love how the whole chapter ends with him having dislocated his thumb, and they have to realign his thumb as well. You almost get it inscribed on his body, this kind of like shift of out of whack back into alignment. It's really beautifully written.
8: Right.
10: But you see this kind of need for God to kind of step in and help lead and guide him. But there's a lot of strange twists and turns along the way. And you can't just expect a perfect rosy story. It's the same way with his in-laws, right?
8: Yeah, for sure.
9: Well, and I was just going to mention that with his brother dying, I mean, obviously any person would feel some sort of disconnect. Not that he was totally disconnected, but that there is, it is out of whack, to use your words. You feel, you know, that would change some things in your life and you'd have to realign, and I really like that. But how do you think he decided to take Emma? Like, what was the decision there that it would be her as opposed to somebody else, maybe another brother, his parents, or somebody?
10: So he has to figure out how to do this, and he's seeking answers from God, and he's even using the seer stone to find out that he needs Emma to be a sort of companion to help him in this. And so she does accompany him to the hill to get the plates. She's not the one actually digging them up or talking to the angel necessarily, that's Joseph, but she is the companion to be with him for this trip to get the plates, and he figures that out from God.
9: Yeah, and I actually like that he does have somebody with him. Think how like lonely, I don't know, it just that connected with me a little bit, that you wouldn't really want to do that by yourself. I don't know. I like that he had someone to be a companion to him.
8: I'm sure it was a comfort. Like you said, the people in town know about the date. There are others who are anxiously waiting for this date to happen because they're going to get it. They're going to get the treasure, you know, from him. And I just love in the chapter when we see Emma appears in her riding clothes, right? And it's basically midnight. They get in a borrowed carriage and head off to the hill. Let's listen to another little quote here about what it was like to receive the plates.
11: Moroni appeared, and Joseph lifted the gold plates and seer stones from the stone box. Before Joseph set off down the hill, Moroni reminded him to show the plates to no one except those the Lord appointed, promising him that the plates would be protected if he did all within his power to preserve them. "You will have to be watchful and faithful to your trust," Moroni told him, "or you will be overpowered by wicked men, for they will lay every plan and scheme that is possible to get them away from you. And if you do not take heed continually, they will succeed."
9: This feels like kind of stressful. Like you're being entrusted with something so huge. I can only imagine like just taking care of my own stuff. You're like watching your back, you know, with your purse or your bag or something. But he has this amazing treasure. I mean, how would you even go about protecting that?
10: Yeah, that's the huge concern right off the bat. But I think even the way you see in this very cinematic part of the book where you have these, I mean, actual physical struggles, people hitting him, trying to stop him, trying to get the plates. Mm. As soon as he gets them, he knows how important these are, and his family does. And back to our point of why he connects with Emma, I mean, she believes in him, and she's right. willing to help him get these and hide these, conceal these from other people who want to steal them, and help him translate them. But it's very clear the importance of them and the appeal and allure of them to others, and he knows he has to protect these because there's something very special about this treasure, very different than other treasures they were seeking after before this.
8: What's it like in the community? What are people saying? What's happening? What's the gossip in town?
10: It's tough to know because some of this stuff comes later. And so it's also filtered through the eventual translation of the Book of Mormon and then Joseph being a full-on prophet.
8: Right.
10: But it seems like there is a certain awareness that he has this. Some people try to find them through different means, some physical, some more magical, to try to get these plates from him because the main point here is that they're gold. And anybody wants to have that in that area, obviously, at the time. But Joseph, at this point, is realizing the... Of course, he's probably already understands this, but it's really being driven home, the importance of what's on the plates more than the plates themselves. And that charge that he has to protect them, he takes very seriously. I think it's that in that context, you can understand why people, even in his family, didn't look at them. Because we might question, like, why doesn't Emma just take a peek? Why doesn't Lucy Mack take a peek at the plates? But I think that when you're being... chased by other people, when you have an angel telling you not to, when you believe in a God who could truly reward or punish, maybe, I think it's very clear to them that this is a serious charge they have to do.
9: And you wouldn't want to put him in danger. Like, I think if it was somebody in my own family and they're being chased and, you know, you actually have this visual of people attacking them, you'd be doing whatever you can to not draw any attention to it.
10: Yeah.
9: So.
10: Yeah.
8: These are a people who know the Bible, and they really know the Bible. And they know that when there are sacred objects, those objects are meant to be treated with sacredness. They're not going to reach out and touch the ark. You know, mm-hmm. this is the ark in a way. And if the Lord said, don't look, they have the faith to say, I'm not going to look. You know, that's how I've always thought about it. But
10: I think that's true. I think we have a kind of newer, modern type of sort of a cynicism, really.
8: Totally.
10: And I think that we probably would peek. And so if our faces melted, then maybe that would happen. But but back then, I just think that, yeah, they really did. They must have understood how important it was, how sacred it was. And out of respect or maybe even just out of fear,
8: right.
10: would not look.
8: Yeah. Let's go back, wind back just a little bit and talk about the arrival of the plates. Joseph and Emma, they get back to the Smith's home. And Joseph Knight is actually there. It's his carriage that they borrowed to go to the hill, right? And let's listen to just a little clip from the book about what I think is kind of a playful moment that Joseph has with one of his key supporters.
11: "I am disappointed," he said to Joseph Knight. "Well," the older man said, "I am sorry." "I am greatly disappointed," Joseph repeated, his expression changing to a smile. "It is 10 times better than I expected. He went on to describe the size and weight of the plates and talked excitedly about the Urim and Thummim. "I can see anything," he said. "They are marvelous."
8: What does this tell us about Joseph? Kind of a little peek into his personality, that he's going to be a little playful with Joseph Knight about bringing home the plates.
9: I think Mason should answer what it tells us about Joseph, but I think it's really interesting. I think that it's kind of nice to see he's humanized a little bit in that moment for me. So I really like that.
10: And it's so great because he's so excited about this. Right. I mean, because he's worked with the seer stone before, and he's starting to understand exactly what these plates are about, it's almost like he goes from having maybe a tricycle to having like a Ferrari. And so overnight, he has these new seer stones that come with the interpreters that are with the plates, and he can see anything, and they seem to be sort of amplified. He's maybe even better. And now, it's not just that. It's not just they're maybe better in quality, but now he's using his gift in the way that God wants him to use it. And that must just feel so great for him. I mean, he's in a good mood talking about it. He's joking even, and I think he's really excited because he's finally gotten the plates, so he knows he's put his life in line with how the Lord wants him to live. And he's making progress on this task he has to do from God. So I think he's incredibly happy.
8: I love that. I think he comes away just feeling, you know, ecstatic. Like, this is the moment. I've been waiting so long for this. And he just can't help himself to just tease Joseph Knight just a teeny bit. Because he knows Joseph Knight has been one of his key supporters. And he knows it's a big deal to him, too. And so I just love that little playful moment with Joseph.
9: I really liked this because to me it humanized Joseph, and it also showed that he was growing into being a prophet and that he had to learn some of those things and really align himself to what the Lord would have him do. And I think sometimes we expect ourselves to just be able to jump into anything that maybe we're experiencing in our own faith or where we hope to be, but it's a process. And it kind of feels like that's what you're getting from Joseph, but also he's humanized to me. I like that.
10: Yeah, absolutely. I mean, his role as prophet is certainly a process itself, like you said, right? He's learning things and growing and developing, and it didn't all just happen in that first vision, you know, back in 1820. He didn't just know exactly how these things are going to work.
9: Right.
10: Or maybe even that there was going to be a new church he was going to restore. He's figuring these things out and learning, and the Lord is teaching him line upon line as he goes along. And so we have this great moment where he's made a huge step forward, and he must feel that. He knows this, and this is the way he narrates it in his history, right? I've had these foibles of my youth. I was figuring things out. But then he gets the plates, and he's married to Emma, and he has a sense of where he's headed. And there's a huge moment for him to start to learn what it means to be a prophet who has the gift of seership, who's going to restore the gospel.
9: Absolutely. And in a way, it's a little bit playful as well.
8: I love the fact that Saints allows us to see this growth. It's one of the things that if you're a member of the church, you know, new, or you've been in the church your whole life, if you haven't had an opportunity to really read and study more about the church history, you don't realize Joseph didn't walk home on a beautiful sunny day with the gold plates under his arm and Oliver was waiting there to translate. You know, that's not how it worked. And I love the fact that we get to learn more about Joseph, about his experience, and really about how the Lord chose to raise a prophet and teach him line upon line. I really appreciate that. Thank you, Mason, so much for sharing that perspective with us. And thank you also, Heidi, for being with us here today.
9: Thank you.
8: It's been a pleasure to be with you. To learn more about Saints, you can always go to saints.lds.org, where you can see the latest updates, chapters, video topics, and more. 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I'm Ben Godfrey. 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
1: Young Adults, Rethinking Beauty, A Gospel Perspective on Body Image, by Hannah DeTavis. When I stopped overlooking simple gospel truths about the body, the Savior healed my broken perceptions. When I was in college, my roommates and I would sit in our hallway at night and talk about everything from treacherous exams to comedic first dates. One night, we landed on the topic of body image. One of my roommates showed us her social media feed filled with endless pictures of perfect girls with perfect lives. "I'm sick of not being skinny enough. Maybe I shouldn't eat breakfast tomorrow," she said, a fake sob in her voice. We all laughed at her melodrama, but we all knew that she was only partly kidding. Slowly, we all opened up about the various ways we'd chased media standards of beauty. Some of us had flitted from one fad diet to the next. Some of us had spent too much time comparing our bodies to others. And some of us had even considered plastic surgery. We felt sheepish talking about our concerns, but we each acknowledged that while it's important to maintain a put-together appearance, at one point or other, we had each developed an unhealthy fixation on our bodies. There was a somber lull in the conversation. I looked over at the mirror across from us to see four beautiful girls who struggled to see past the filtered images in the media to recognize their own divine value. Our warped perceptions of our bodies seemed small compared to the struggles of others with more severe body image problems, but I couldn't help but wonder, where did we fit into the conversation about body image? I later realized that I had been part of the conversation about body image since I first sang "I Am a Child of God." Heavenly Father has revealed doctrine relating to body image, and He's done so through scriptures and prophetic counsel. But sometimes, when we hear gospel truths repeated often, we may overlook their actual meaning. As I re-examined the meaning of key doctrinal scriptures and phrases, this time with spiritual eyes, Heavenly Father taught me how He defines beauty. I am a child of God. Our nurturing Heavenly Father has two eyes, two hands, two feet, and one heart, just like us. We are made after the image of God, even if details of our shape, size, and color may differ. We should celebrate those details. We may never feel as though we fit societal ideals of beauty, but what is more beautiful than the self-assurance that comes from this simple truth? I am a child of God. Shifting our body image is less about how often we exercise at the gym and more about how often we exercise faith and remember in whose image we were created. Living in mortality with a physical body. Preach My Gospel explains that we lived as spirit children of our Father in heaven before we were born on this earth. We were not, however, like our Heavenly Father, nor could we ever become like Him and enjoy all the blessings that He enjoys without the experience of living in mortality with a physical body. From this, we learn that our bodies are truly one of God's greatest gifts because they allow us to eventually enjoy all that the Father hath. Doctrine and Covenants, section 84, verse 38. Sometimes, because of our limited perspective, we take for granted the blessing of a spirit and a body joined together in mortality. We don't remember our pre-earth life when we didn't have bodies, and we haven't experienced the spirit world without bodies. Even so, as we study God's plan of salvation, we can better appreciate the roles of our bodies in that plan. Your body is a temple. We often hear, "Your body is a temple," 1 Corinthians chapter 6, verse 19, so frequently, in fact, that we may lose sight of what this truth actually means. One summer, I toured dozens of cathedrals and churches in Europe. Many of these buildings were large and ornate, and others were small and quaint. Regardless of the details of each building, all were revered as beautiful, sacred spaces. Why do we readily praise the unique beauty of literal tabernacles, but turn around and criticize the most sacred tabernacles of all, our bodies? Much like Michelangelo, who painted thousands of details on the ceiling of the Sistine Chapel, our Heavenly Father has embedded innumerable divine details in our DNA that compose a stunning picture of who we really are. With the Savior's help, we can learn to cherish the little details that God has included as part of our tabernacles of clay. See Moroni chapter 9, verse 6. Glorify God in your body. The Apostle

0: tries to plant lies into the minds of those who do have bodies. When we look at another person's body with jealousy, lust, or unrighteous comparison, we need to stop and recognize that those feelings aren't from Heavenly Father. No matter how damaged our body image may be, the Savior can teach us to love our physical bodies and treat them with respect. All things unto me are spiritual. The Lord never intended for us to be more concerned about our bodies than we are for our spirits. In Doctrine and Covenants, section 29, verse 34, he explains that all things unto me are spiritual, and not at any time have I given unto you a law which was temporal. Here, the Lord teaches that all commandments, even the ones like the word of wisdom that seem temporal, are given to us for spiritual purposes. President Russell M. Nelson has taught, "How you use your body affects your spirit." If we are constantly loathing our outward appearance, we may interrupt our inward connection to heaven. When we follow the counsel of prophets to care for and love our bodies, we open ourselves to more spiritual nourishment. There was no beauty that they should desire him. After the dismal hallway chat with my roommates, I knelt beside my bed and told my Heavenly Father how tired I was. Tired of keeping up with unrealistic ideals of pretty and tired of beating myself up when I didn't meet them. I needed his help to heal my broken perception of what beauty really is. As I crawled into bed, I looked up at a picture of the resurrected Christ on my wall. It occurred to me that just a few days prior to his resurrection, he had not looked as glorious. I closed my eyes and envisioned him carrying a cross as heavy as the world up to Golgotha, his feet caked in dirt, his back lacerated, and his hair matted with blood. Certainly to the Roman soldiers who mocked him, there was no beauty that they should desire him. See Isaiah chapter 53, verse 2. But to me, there was nothing more moving than the image of my Savior's bruised, broken, and torn body. He was willing to sink to the lowliest of spiritual and physical states to exalt me to the highest of spiritual and physical states. Because Jesus Christ conquered all of the ugliness and pain in the world, life is beautiful. I am beautiful. We can't ever afford to think of the precious truths of the gospel as cliches, especially as they relate to our self-worth. As Bonnie L. Oscarson, former Young Women General President, taught, we need to get the gospel truths from our heads into our hearts. Today, when I hear, "I am a child of God," or "your body is a temple," I don't zone out because I've heard it all before. I tune in because knowing these truths gives me a valuable voice in the conversation about body image. They teach me that I don't have to starve myself or go to extreme lengths physically to feel worthwhile. More importantly, they teach me that as I feed myself spiritually, I can feel the best kind of beauty. Beauty that is divinely given. Beauty that lasts. Hannah DeTavis enjoys teaching classes on rhetoric, binge reading, creative nonfiction, and eating creme brulee when she can get her hands on it. She lives in Idaho, USA, with her husband and Boston Terrier. End of the article, Rethinking Beauty, A Gospel Perspective on Body Image, read by Holly Anderson.
1: Come Unto Me, The Spiritual Quest of All Our Lives, by Elder Neil L. Anderson of the Quorum of the Twelve Apostles. Learning to know and love the Lord Jesus Christ continues throughout all of your life. As disciples of the Lord Jesus Christ, we rejoice in his invitation, "Come unto me." He invites us to take his yoke upon us and learn of him. This means we believe in him and gladly embrace his name, his teachings, and his commandments. We all come to earth with different talents and qualities, and we all have unique life experiences. But for all of us, placing Jesus Christ first in our lives is the quest of all our lives. Throughout a lifetime of faith, study, prayer, and repentance, we come to know and love him more and more. We live in this world full of challenges and distractions. To keep our focus on eternal things, to live a life of faith in Jesus Christ,

0: experience continual conversion through the many decades of life requires our courage and commitment, along with help from heaven. Find strength in ordinances and covenants. A major help from heaven comes in the form of temple ordinances and covenants that keep us grounded, rooted, established, and settled in our quest to come unto the Savior. President Russell M. Nelson has taught that entering into a covenant relationship with God binds us to Him in a way that makes everything about life easier. He did not say that making covenants makes life easy, but yoking yourself with the Savior means you have access to His strength and redeeming power. Some may wonder why the Lord directs His prophet to build and dedicate so many temples across the earth. In this increasingly chaotic world, the safety and reminders of our ordinances and covenants are essential. They keep us moving forward on what we now call the covenant path. President Nelson said, "The ordinances of the temple and the covenants you make there are key to strengthening your life, your marriage and family, and your ability to resist the attacks of the adversary. Your worship in the temple will fortify your commitment to stay on the covenant path. Live worthy of the Holy Ghost." I have always loved these words from the Apostle Paul, written almost 2,000 years ago, but still incredibly true today. "The things of God knoweth no man, but the Spirit of God. Now we have received the Spirit which is of God, that we might know the things that are freely given to us of God, which things the Holy Ghost teacheth. But the natural man receiveth not the things of the Spirit of God, for they are foolishness unto him. Neither can he know them, because they are spiritually discerned." Spiritual truths and guidance from the Holy Ghost cannot be fully described in words. They are the deep things of God. At baptism, we must strive to live worthy of its constant influence by watching what we do, what we say, and with whom we share our time. In doing so, spiritual light will come with more sureness to our souls, allowing us to not stand in the wisdom of men, but in the power of God. President Nelson has counseled us to choose to refrain from anything that drives the Spirit away, and to do the spiritual work required to enjoy the gift of the Holy Ghost and hear the voice of the Spirit frequently and more clearly. Hold on to spiritual experiences. When Paul recalled his powerful conversion while traveling to Damascus, he said, "Suddenly there shone from heaven a great light, so bright that he was blinded, and he heard the Lord's voice." Interestingly, those with Paul also saw the light, but they did not hear the voice. Why not? Did they believe Paul? Or did they attempt to convince him that he had imagined the experience? After special spiritual experiences, some may question, "Did I really feel that? Or might I just be imagining it?" But those who are wise like Paul do not forget or set aside spiritual experiences. They hold on to them and keep them close to their memory. In the years following the first vision, the prophet Joseph Smith faced frequent opposition and persecution, yet he continued to boldly testify that the Father and the Son had appeared to him. "I knew it," Joseph said, "and I knew that God knew it, and I could not deny it." Joseph never forgot or denied his spiritual experiences. He held on to them all his life. In difficult times, his memory would reach back to those moments and reassure him of God's love and strengthen him in the work the Lord had given him to do. We may never see a heavenly vision or physically hear the Lord's voice, but spiritual experiences do come. We must hold on to them. They strengthen us in our quest to come unto Christ, and our conversion continues. Choose faith. As a mission president, when missionaries would come and tell me that things were hard, I would often share with them the difficulties of the Apostle Paul and what we can learn from his trials. Paul tells us that 5 times he was beaten with stripes and 3 times with rods. He was stoned once and experienced 3 shipwrecks. In his journeys, Paul confronted perils of waters, perils of robbers, and perils by his own countrymen, by the heathen, and even by false brethren. He was driven out of cities, imprisoned, and suffered weariness and painfulness, hunger and thirst, and cold and nakedness. Few people will have trials as intense as Paul's, but we will all have them. No one is immune, and often trials come when we least expect them. How did Paul hold on through the afflictions, distresses, tumults, and labors he endured? Paul could be sorrowful, yet always rejoicing, and have nothing, and yet possess all things, because he chose faith in Jesus Christ. It is not so difficult to choose faith in Jesus Christ when we feel spiritually energized. But we must also choose faith when life becomes difficult. We will find that the Savior does not stand at the end of our quest and simply wait for us to come unto him. Rather, he stands beside us and points the way. Indeed, he is the way. President Nelson has said, "The Savior lifts us above the pull of this fallen world by blessing us with greater charity, humility, generosity, kindness, self-discipline, peace, and rest. His promises will be fulfilled. I am grateful for my sure knowledge that Jesus is the Christ. He is our Savior, our Redeemer, our beloved friend, and our advocate. Throughout my life, I have increasingly come to feel of his love and of his living reality. I testify that coming to know him and love him is a sacred privilege of mortality. When we come unto Jesus Christ, he promises us a remission of our sins, a newness of life, and rest unto our souls. Ultimately, he promises us eternal life with him, his Father, his devoted disciples, and our righteous family members forever. In a future day, we will kneel at his feet. On that day, our souls will rejoice when he fulfills all his promises to those who have come unto him with full purpose of heart, grown in their love for him, and sought to feel his divine presence throughout their lives. It will be a most holy crowning moment on our spiritual journey." Read by Ryder Harrison.
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2: I'm Nathan Wright, and you're listening to the Mormon Channel of The Church of Jesus Christ of Latter-day Saints. Originally intended as a governor's mansion, the Beehive House served for years as the personal residence of Brigham Young and his family, a few ensuing church presidents, and still stands today as a museum showing visitors how the Young family lived in the mid to late 1800s. And joining me today on Legacy are our long-standing friends, Chad Orton and Emily Ett, both historians who work closely with church historic sites. Chad and Emily, welcome back to Legacy.
3: Thank you. It's good to be here.
2: I must say, you're both really good sports for coming back to the radio so much. We're really glad you're here. But for those of our listeners who may be new to Legacy, I'm going to have you reintroduce yourselves. Tell us a little bit about your background, what you're currently working on. Emily, ladies first.
4: Well, thank you. So I work with the Church Historic Sites Program, and my specialty is in church architecture. So on the Beehive House, Chad and I worked really closely together on understanding the history of the home and the people who lived there. So I spent most of my time on this project, crawling through the basement, up in the attic, looking at how the house has changed over the years, and then looking at furniture and room use. And then Chad was brought in and did a lot of the other understanding the family issues. So my expertise is really in architecture and buildings and how we've used our sacred buildings for the last 150 years.
2: Excellent. Chad?
3: Well, Emily, I think, has given a lot of my background as well.
4: Sorry, Chad.
3: That's great. I, too, work in historic sites. My first project when I was brought over into historic sites was to work with the Beehive House to do a lot of the historical research on Brigham Young, the home, and other aspects of that, what I think is a magnificent complex, the Beehive House complex.
2: And it's so accessible to an historian who lives in downtown Salt Lake City or works here. So
3: not only accessible to historian, accessible to all.
2: Right.
3: All people.
2: Now, before we get into some more of the specifics of the Beehive House, perhaps we can start with an overview of the Brigham Young property in downtown Salt Lake City. What kind of structures or types of labor was being performed at the time on that property?
3: Great question, because the Brigham Young property, we now look at the Beehive House and the Lion House and view that largely as the Brigham Young property.
2: Right, as a quarter block or so.
3: A quarter block or so, but it took in several blocks.
4: Yeah, I think of this as more of an estate than a property.
2: Wow.
4: He had more than two houses. He had multiple homes. He had his own set of barns and a carriage house and stables and his own blacksmith shop and school and baptismal font / swimming pool. I mean, his estate went on, and it went up into City Creek Canyon a little bit, and almost all of church headquarters would have been originally part of Brigham Young's property. It's a busy, bustling place with lots of people working, managing the farm, managing the house, and then all of the visitors coming in wanting to meet with Brigham Young and church leaders. It all happened in these couple little blocks.
3: Yeah, he normally had the block where the church administration building, the church office building, the block to the east of that where the Brigham Young Historical Park is located. And the block we're describing in a lot of ways is the block that he was given initially when he arrived in Salt Lake. Over time, that shrunk as he gave portions of that property either strictly to church use or to other individuals.
2: So what was the impetus for the building of the Beehive House?
4: Brigham Young needed a governor's mansion. He was governor, Indian agent, and church president. He needed an official residence as a place to live and a place to host official guests as they came into the valley. So construction started in about 1852, and was finished about 1854 as a grand, majestic building, because this was the official showpiece of the church in Salt Lake.
3: It wasn't the first home that Brigham Young had built in the valley. There were some homes, Log Cabin Row, situated just east of where the church office building is. They built what was known as the White House, but they needed a home that was better suited for his role, his many roles, as well as a home that would support his growing family. So the determination was made to build the Beehive House. And as you look at the Beehive House today, and Emily will probably get more of this, the house that Brigham Young built is not exactly the Beehive House as we see it today. While the first part of it that's facing South Temple is the same, the back portion was basically a one and a half. Now it's a three-story building, but then it was one and a half. And a lot of people think, well, this is a large building, but for a governor's mansion, if you compare it to other governor's mansions, such as the governor's mansion today, it is really quite a relatively small building.
4: Yeah, the original home was two stories on the part that faced South Temple, and it's an adobe building on a stone foundation. And on the main floor, you had a large parlor, a little teeny tiny, could have been a bedroom, could have been a little, kind of almost a closet size. And on the other side of the hall would have been a bedroom and then a couple of closets on the main floor. And then that's it. And then the upper floor would have had a large greeting hall and two bedrooms. And then the back half of the home, which was eventually torn down, had a kitchen, a dining room for all of the hired hands that lived on the property, and then a sleeping loft above for anyone who needed a place to sleep. So you had maybe 10 people living in this home, which really wouldn't have been a big house when you start actually looking at the numbers. And what's interesting about it is that when you step up to the Beehive House, you actually see four buildings. And we focus on the Beehive House, but the Beehive House, the Lion House, and then those two little offices in the middle tell this really amazing story about what Brigham Young's roles were in the church and in the world, and then how Salt Lake City evolved and changed over the years. Because all four of those buildings changed as function changed, as Mormonism changed. And so when you look at the Lion House compared to the Beehive House, they're built within a two-year period, but had very different functions and have now split off and are doing two very different things, all adobe buildings with stone foundations.
3: You know, at the time, the Beehive House was considered more a public, the governor's mansion, while the Lion House, throughout Brigham Young's time, was more of a family. It wasn't as accessible to the public. Brigham Young used to greet visitors in the Beehive House. Very seldom would they take individuals over to the Lion House to meet the family. That was kind of an area that was reserved for the family as well as for hired hands or those who needed a place to stay lived in the Lion House.
2: Let's take a step back and talk a little bit about the construction. Who was architect? Probably someone people recognize.
4: Architect of the Beehive House was Truman O. Angel, who also designed the Salt Lake Temple, the St. George Temple, and was involved in the Kirtland Temple. He was a very big deal in church architecture. And Brigham Young and Truman O. Angel were actually brother-in-laws and worked really closely together in a lot of buildings. And so I think it's interesting as you go through the building to wonder where Truman's designs ended and Brigham's designs began.
2: Because he was a carpenter.
4: Brigham Young's a carpenter, and he couldn't leave the building alone. If you actually look at the Lion House, on the dormer windows, there's a little Y in all those window frames, which is not needed structurally, but Brigham Young had put in because he's a carpenter and a window maker, and he just can't leave those guys alone to build on their own. So Truman O. Angel designed the building, and they hired local people coming into Salt Lake who needed work. And the construction process actually went pretty quickly. They started about 1852. Marianne was moving in about 1854.
3: And that's Marianne Angel, Truman's
4: sister.
3: Brigham Young's wife.
4: So the family moves in 1854. And then in the 1860s, they add on a little bit to the house. And then in the 1880s, they add on a little bit more. And then in about 1900, they add on a little bit more. In 1930, they add on a little bit more, and so until you get the house that you see today. So, and actually, Truman O. Angel designed all four of those buildings, those offices, and also the Lion House.
2: So, the beehive symbol is known in the Mormon Church because of the Deseret bee in the Book of Mormon. Where is that? The reason the Beehive House is called what it is?
3: I mean, that is one. I mean, this was the state of Deseret. You know, originally, that was what they petitioned to become. Eventually, Congress created the state of Utah in its place rather than the state of Deseret. And so the Beehive House is symbolic of that this was the governor's mansion of this state of Deseret. One of the things that I think, as I've studied Brigham, I appreciate about the Beehive is that we, on the state flag of Utah, they have the beehive, and underneath this industry. And I think that is true. Brigham Young desired everyone to be actively involved. You know, Emily talked about giving individuals work when they didn't have work. But I think as much as industry, the beehive represented, if you look in a beehive, every single bee has a different function within the hive. They're all working together for the good of the beehive. And I think that was one of the ideas that Brigham Young was trying to put forth. And I think in the community, and I think the Beehive House kind of represents that ideal as well.
4: Plus, the Beehive House has a beehive on top of the building. On the roof, there's a cupola, which had four doors leading into it, and then on top of that is an actual beehive. It was wood originally, and it's been had to be replaced a couple times because the weathering kind of gets to it. And Brigham's daughter Clarissa remembers that it was painted bright yellow originally, and it's a little more white now. But that physically, there was a beehive on top of this house, on top of a governor's mansion. I think it's a really interesting thing talking about that symbolic use of the beehive. Then instead of an eagle or some other national symbol, they chose the great symbol of Mormonism for the top of his house.
2: So tell me about the style of it, the construction of the building. Something that, you know, I would understand, perhaps.
4: So as you look at the Beehive House and the Lion House, architecture tells you something about the function of a building. So the Beehive House was built in the Greek Revival style, which is kind of the style of democracy, the style of public buildings. A lot of banks and libraries and the state capitol, and a lot of those buildings are built in kind of a similar style, evoking the idea of democracy and equality and government and an open interchange between people. And then the Lion House is built in more of a Gothic Revival style. And Gothic Revival is supposed to remind you of the great medieval churches. And that is supposed to tell you that the family that lives in this home is a religious family. And this is a family that prays together and reads the scriptures together. And so as you walked up to these two buildings, you could see that one of these is a family home and one of these is a public home, without even knowing which one is, without knowing anything about the family or how they were constructed or anything, you could tell which building you needed to go into for a certain purpose.
2: So drilling down to a specific part of this building, you said it was done with adobe brick. Is that true?
4: Yes. These buildings are adobe. Most people wouldn't believe that looking at them now. And adobe is basically you take mud and put it out in the yard and dry it in the shape of bricks, and then put the bricks up, and then you stucco over it because the stucco helps keep the moisture out. And both the Beehive House and Lion House have most of their adobes are still in those walls, still handcrafted pioneer adobe. And you go into the Beehive House, you can they have a little cutout on the second floor near the front door, and you can see a little section of that adobe and what those bricks look like.
2: Excellent.
3: And it was not only the these houses were built out of adobe, but most of the early pioneer houses were built out of adobe. It was easy to obtain. There was also a concern on the part of Brigham Young that if they, and they look nicer than, say, a log cabin. They were easy to put up. They were cheaper to heat and cool than some of the other building material. But Brigham was always kind of a practical man. And on one occasion, he stressed this need for fear that if they kept building out of wood, they may use the limited resources that were in the mountains around here. So there are a lot of reasons why the Saints build out of adobe.
4: And this actually makes this building really significant for Utah, because adobe doesn't hold up well. You can imagine dried mud after 150 years often starts falling apart. So not only is the Beehive House a really significant building for the church, it is also one of the earliest adobe buildings still standing in the state of Utah, which makes it one of the earliest adobe buildings in this part of the country. And that significance also, to understand how people built buildings in the 1850s, is something we don't often think about.
3: And when we were underneath the Beehive House going around, they still have some of the old adobe bricks that are accessible there, and they were pretty strong.
4: Mm-hmm.
2: This is Legacy on the Mormon Channel. We're talking today with Emily Ett and Chad Orton about the Beehive House found in downtown Salt Lake City, Utah, longtime residence of Church President Brigham Young. I'm Nathan Wright. So let's talk about perhaps day-to-day life of the Young family in the Beehive House.
3: One of the things that was somewhat of a challenge is that in doing this is that Brigham Young was rather private with regards to his family. So we do know have some idea what life was like, there's a lot more that I think we all wish we knew about this aspect of it. One of the things that I love about the Lion House, the Beehive House, and is the and Emily mentioned it, the religious devotion of the family. The family every day, Brigham Young tried to hold a devotional with his family every night at 6:30. The ideal, I mean, it's an early predecessor of our family home evening. The ideal was not always realized. One of my favorite letters Brigham Young wrote was to his family, reminding them the importance of giving due devotion to this nightly prayer, nightly opportunity to meet as a family, to discuss concerns, to enjoy each other's companies, to be taught the gospel. We do know that there were a number of people within who lived within the complex, and they would eat together, common meals, in a dining room that is now down on the main floor. Is it the basement? Depends which side you enter.
4: Of the Lion House.
3: Of the Lion House, where they would get together, and 30, 40, 50 people would not be uncommon to be there for the meals each day. Not all of those were, most of those were part of Brigham Young's family, but they also had others that would come in and eat. Again, it goes back to this idea of beehive. Everyone seemed to have a particular assignment that they were responsible for.
4: Yeah. Each wife was given responsibility that she was good at. So one of Brigham Young's wives that the family called Aunt Twist was apparently a master cook and managed the kitchen. So her job for the family was to make sure that everybody was fed every day at the Lion House. And then another wife was a very good hostess, and so she was put in charge of the Beehive House to make sure that home was being managed appropriately. And another wife was an excellent school teacher, so she was made the school teacher for all the children. And they would just share duties and pass things around and really work well together. And what's really interesting is this family didn't really talk much about how all those inner workings of who did what and how it all happened, but it worked. And another interesting thing is that Brigham really encouraged education for his children. So like I said earlier, he had a schoolhouse built on his property. So all of his children attended school every day, and then often they were put out and helped work on the farms that Brigham Young owned. One of his sons wanted to drop out of school, and so his father put him in charge of driving the mule on the farm. And then that lasted about 2 weeks, and he was back at school because he realized he didn't want to be a mule driver the rest of his life.
2: You mentioned that there were lots of visitors who came through the Beehive House. Do we know who some of these visitors may have been?
4: Well, there were folks that came a lot. Heber J. Grant apparently was a fairly common visitor to the Beehive and Lion Houses as a young man. He remembers as a kid attending family prayer with the family. And so there were neighborhood kids passing through all the time. Every church leader and almost every church member probably would have been in this home at some point. If they came to Salt Lake, had official church business, they would have ended up at this home. And then there's more famous visitors. Mark Twain came to the Beehive House, Ralph Waldo Emerson, General Sherman. I'm trying to think of all these people that came through. We have a list somewhere. Tom Thumb came through the Beehive House and had dinner with the family. I mean, anybody who was anybody, and a lot of people who weren't anybody. Over a space of a decade, he had thousands of people come into the home.
3: Yeah, we have one of his register books, I'm trying to think what the official term, where people would sign. And over the course of 1 year, there were over 3,000 individuals who signed, having come to visit him. These weren't the traditional, you know, the Heber J. Grant showing up. These were largely out-of-town visitors. People would come and want to see Brigham Young, and for when he was able, he would take opportunity to meet with these individuals. Very time-consuming, but yet he took the opportunity to do it. And you know, and Emily said, you know, most people would be there. The reception hall on the second floor, there were dances, dinners, other events that were given there in that home. And a lot of the younger people in the valley would remember going to some of these events and you know, enjoying being there with the prophet.
4: They also remember that Brigham had a very large family and a lot of teenagers. We talk sometimes about the Big Ten. He had 10 teenage girls all about the same age. So you can imagine the party scene that would have been going on at this home most of the time, with all of these sons and daughters and all of their friends coming into the house and wanting to just visit in the home. And then all of the out-of-town visitors curious about Mormons wanting to come to the home. And then all the official church guests. This was a busy, busy place every single day of the year.
3: There were those who would remember there was a choir that used to come in from out of town for every general conference. And they would talk about every single time they came in, they would stay in the Beehive House. You know, one of the stories, and as Emily was talking about the Big Ten, one of my favorite stories that takes place with Brigham Young regards his daughter's dating age. They would all get together, and this was the parlor in the Lion House, but they were very much connected, these two buildings. There was a hallway that ran between them. They were dating, and they decided to make the room a little more to their liking, and so they took books and put it around the lamp so that it was a little darker. And Brigham Young opens the door, looks in on his daughters and the boys, and doesn't say a word. But he walks over, moves all the books from around the lamp, And then he says to his daughters, "My daughters will now go upstairs and I'll say goodbye to their gentleman callers."
2: The end.
3: Yeah. I thought that would be very intimidating to go to Brigham Young's home.
4: But it's how he managed that big house. Usually very calmly, very quietly, because he had a lot of people to take care of, and he was very concerned about his family and keeping them happy and fed and thinking about life. And he did everything he could to help that family thrive. I mean, to the point of building the Lion House, which is basically a dormitory. That's a big house, even by modern standards, just so his family could all live together and interact well.
3: And there were a lot of people living there. One of the visitors, and I don't know if he stopped to count, said, I met all 75 residents of the Lion House. It's a big house, but when you start putting 75 people in there,
5: wow,
3: it gets small real quick. Brigham is an amazing individual in how he tried to teach and raise his family. He spent a good deal of time trying to teach them what they should do, what their responsibilities were, what their duties were. The kids recall him very seldom raising his voice, very seldom, if ever, corporal punishment, that he preferred to teach and to train rather than discipline or raise them in other manners.
2: We talk about other church sites of some of the things that occurred in the church while we were there. Let's say, you know, the Liberty Jail, the certain sections of the DNC. And what were some of the things that occurred inside the Beehive House that we can relate to church history?
3: You know, we frequently focus the Beehive House just with Brigham Young. But for more than 50 years, this was a home of prophets. Brigham Young lived there for the first 20 years. But there was also where
4: Lorenzo Snow.
3: No, I'm sorry, I've skipped one.
4: Yeah, Lorenzo Snow
3: and Joseph S. Smith also made this their home. For more than 50 years, this was a place where the church was run, where it was governed. And there are a lot of things that are taking place. I mean, one of the first things that come to my mind, it was within these walls that they organized the rescue of the handcart pioneers. They oversaw the implementation, the reorganization of the Relief Society, the auxiliaries, the young men, young women's organization, the primary were discussed and implemented within these walls.
2: Maybe even some battle plans during the
3: battle
2: Utah War.
3: Battle plans during the Utah War, absolutely.
2: Yeah.
3: This is where they met and considered how they were going to deal with that.
4: When the Mountain Meadows Massacre happened and that runner came to Salt Lake to consult with Brigham Young, he would have come into the Beehive House in Brigham Young's office for those discussions. And then to take it even further, the plans to dedicate the Salt Lake Temple would have been large part planned in this office complex. Lorenzo Snow and Joseph F. Smith becoming presidents of the church, which then also means the introduction of Family Home Evening officially for the church. And then Section 138 was received in the Beehive House in one of the upstairs bedrooms. In the last few months of Joseph F. Smith's life, as he's an invalid and is being kept to his room, he's pondering the scriptures, and Section 138 is received. And that room is still there, furnished a little bit differently right now, but you can still go up and have a moment and think about that revelation and its impact on the church.
3: Yeah, I mean, it's great because he identifies it. Last night, as I was pondering the scriptures in my room, and you can go there and have that somewhat the same experience.
2: So the Beehive House was basically a precursor to what we have as which is the administration building. I didn't say that very well.
4: Yes. The Beehive House was used, I should say really the office next door to the Beehive House was church headquarters from 1852 to 1918 when the church administration building was built. And then the church administration building, that's where all church employees really were headquartered until the church office building was built in the 1970s. So these two tiny offices, if you imagine if you walk in there trying to fit all church employees in those two little rooms would be impossible today. But from those little spaces, they managed the growth of the church. What is that, 70 years?
3: And if you go into, we call it the president's office now, I mean, there are great pictures of later church presidents meeting within that office, not only Brigham Young. We haven't talked a lot about the offices, but originally the one closest to the, which now the president's office, was the governor's office. And to keep things separate, they also had the church president's office, which is now the office where you enter and begin your tour of the Beehive House.
4: Yeah, and so you have the church office building, and then then the church president's office, all connected by a hallway. And that little hallway, when you first walk up to the Beehive House to start your tour and go into that door, that was a telegraph office that Brigham Young had built inside his office complex, so he could receive the news of the day as it's happening. So you can imagine a telegraph operator was sitting in that room, running messages back and forth between Brigham Young's office and the church office, and there would have been clerks in that church office, the one on the west side, taking notes, transcribing letters, managing all the day-to-day affairs of the church. And in the early days, that office was also used as the church's tithing office until it was moved kind of to where the Joseph Smith Memorial Building is now. And then in Brigham Young's office, you'd have these 1,000 visitors coming in. The first presidency in the Quorum of the Twelve would have been meeting in that room, discussing what the church needs to be doing, planning construction of the St. George Temple and the Salt Lake Temple. And really, this would have been a very exciting place to be visiting every day.
3: Yeah. The reorganization, I forgot the earlier reorganization of the priesthood, so we have the organization of the church as we know it now, was done in this office.
4: And another interesting thing is that the layout of those offices have actually changed. And if you go, this is something that most people will never get to do, which was really kind of fun, was to crawl underneath these offices. And they're these tight crawl spaces, maybe 2.5 feet deep, full of all of the plumbing and electrical equipment. And to crawl through and see the original foundations for these buildings. And you could see where there used to be a fireplace that's been removed and a wall has been moved. So we have a really good idea now of what these buildings looked like in 1854 and then in 1860 when they were remodeled. So the buildings really do tell a story if you stop and look at them really closely.
3: And it's been about a year, 2 years ago, we... as part of the work in historic sites, we've tried to make the Beehive House look a little more like it was when, as an office, when Brigham Young was there. Many people may have gone years ago and they remember that there were benches in what is now considered the president's office. Those have been removed. Desks have been brought in to make it look a little more like you were going back and visiting the office. Not necessarily Brigham Young's, not just Brigham Young's time, but for later presidents as well.
4: Yeah. And that's going to continue to change. We have plans to put in one of those registers from Brigham Young's time so people can flip the pages and see who visited and what countries they're visiting from and what they did for a living, and bring in some additional furniture and additional artwork to really get a sense of that early period for the church. Yeah, we've hung all of the portraits of the Quorum of the Twelve on the walls, and if anybody can tell me who they are in order, they'll win a prize of some kind. So far, only a couple of people have been able to do it, to name all of the apostles in 1854. We can name them today, but most of us probably couldn't name them then.
5: That's true.
4: On your next tour, see if you can do it.
3: So as Emily said, we've hung some items. We're hoping to get some other. People would comment on these items and talk about the things on the wall with Brigham. And I mean, there's some of those stories are absolutely great. One of the ones that I think says a lot about Brigham Young is he had a painting on his wall, a lithograph of a painting of Albert Bierstadt's Sunlight and Shadows. And Bierstadt's a famous painting, and somebody commented on it. And Brigham Young says, well, a lot of people think this is a great painting, but I don't see it. But then what I love is he said, well, the problem may be is I have it hanging on the wrong place in the wall. Maybe I need to hang it somewhere else so I can see it in a different light.
5: 1850s feng shui.
3: Yeah. You know, but the fact that he's hanging on this wall a painting that he doesn't like that somebody's given to him, I think is really quite, says a lot about him.
5: Hmm. We're visiting today with Chad Orton and Emily Utt of the Church History Department, and the topic of discussion is the Beehive House in Salt Lake City. And of course, you can't talk about the Beehive House without the Lion House, which we've been including quite a bit. Tell me about the evolution of the Beehive House. It eventually was not the church administration building anymore and fell into different hands. How did it all fall out?
4: Well, just before Brigham died, he actually deeded the Beehive House to his wife, Lucy Decker, which then took the home out of church hands. So she was free to do with it whatever she wanted. And so in the 1880s, she sold it to one of Brigham's sons, John W. Yeah, she sold it to John W. Young, who was an apostle and a very influential church leader. And John W. started a expansion campaign of the home. He tore down the back half of the house. He built a three-story addition on the north side of the home, and was in the middle of the renovations of the house when he had a financial downturn and lost the home to the bank, which is a bit of a problem for the church. And then another man bought it named John Beck, who was a railroad man, who shortly after he bought the home and continued the renovations also had a financial downturn and lost the house in a sheriff's sale because he hadn't paid his taxes that year. And so the church stepped in at that point, and that's when the church bought the home, and Lorenzo Snow moved in and finished the renovations and made it a proper church president's home. And then Joseph F. Smith moved in at Lorenzo Snow's death. And after Joseph F. Smith died, Heber J. Grant didn't want to live in the home. He was happy where he was and decided that he didn't want to move back downtown and live in the Beehive House. And so in about 1920, the church had a very large, beautiful, empty building, which then gave an opportunity for the young women to step in. As Salt Lake was beginning to grow after World War I, there were all these people coming in who needed a place to live, needed kind of a sheltering hand to help them out as they navigated life in the big city for the first time. And so the young women turned the building into a dorm. And for all these young girls coming to Salt Lake from rural communities. And the house was a dorm clear up until the 1950s.
5: 1959, as I recall.
4: Yeah. Yes. And so I still meet women who lived in the Beehive House. They would come into Salt Lake. They'd maybe live there a couple of weeks. They'd live there a couple of months. Sometimes they'd come there for a week, and then they'd get married in the temple and go back to their small town. And so it was this very interesting place. And the Lion House became a social center. So the girls would live in the Beehive House and then go to the Lion House, and they'd have their meals there. They could join the writing club or the book club or the dance club, or write letters home to their parents and be kind of a social center, and then live in the Beehive House. And then in 1959, as the church was looking at rethinking Temple Square and church headquarters, there was an idea that maybe the Beehive House is not needed anymore. And so a plan was put forward to tear it down and build a parking garage. And you can imagine the cry that went out from church members about that. And the church quickly changed their mind and instead of tearing down the Beehive House, restored the Beehive House into what people see today as a museum and as a memory to Brigham Young and those early church leaders.
5: And so what am I going to find if I walk through the front door today? I'm a visitor, first time to Salt Lake City. Here I go.
3: What I hope people get the message from the Beehive House, the idea that you learn about early Utah and how it was directed as the community by a prophetic leader who wore multiple hats. So prophetic leadership, the sense of community, that in Utah history, family, devotion. These are messages that I'm hoping people will come away with and appreciate from their time in the Beehive House.
4: And it's not only prophetic leadership of Brigham Young, it's prophetic leadership of multiple prophets, and it's community from 1852 clear up to 1959, because this was a community center. And this was the showpiece of Salt Lake, that these ideas and trends are, these things that we value today in the church are not just new things, that Brigham Young was advocating them, and Joseph F. Smith advocated them, and that there is a continuity between the way that the church operates now and the church operated then. And you can step back a little bit and you can get a sense of a pioneer home and what it feels like to be in an adobe house and looking at pioneer furniture.
3: And find out these people who were dealing with the same challenges and struggles then as we do now, and learn from how they dealt with these.
5: Is there any one room or historic piece that really stands out in your mind?
3: One of the things I love about the home is you get a chance to see not just one room, but the early craftsmanship and the pride that these saints took in building this home. You know, throughout the home, it's made of pine, but they have painted the wood so it looked like bird's eye marble. It looks like oak. The skills of the pioneers are still on display there. And that's one of the reasons I really do like the offices for that aspect. You get a chance to see things up close and understand what was happening there as far as the history of the church. Oftentimes we overlook the offices and want to get right into the Beehive House, but those are very, I think, important in displaying these aspects of this marvelous structure.
4: There's a couple of pieces of furniture I really like in the home. One is actually in the offices, there's these desks on either side of the walls, and those desks are original to that room. And they were built by a man named William Bell, who was the head carpenter for the church in the 1850s and 60s and did really beautiful work. So you go into those offices, I see an original artifact like that, and my imagination goes wild. I can see clerks sitting there, and I can see them opening and closing and working those desks and then running up the stairs to the storage areas. And then there's a couch on the second floor in the sitting room, and it's looks like this really beautiful rosewood couch. It has a red velvet kind of cushion on it, and that's actually pine. It was also made early on in Utah. It's a very beautiful piece of furniture, and that was the couch in the Lion House parlor that we moved into the Beehive House. It's a little bit safer for it. So as you go through the home, you're going to see original pioneer furniture kind of intermixed in some of the rooms, and then you're going to see some really nice furniture and furnishing styles from the later periods of the home. So as you walk through the house, you see kind of these layers of history on top of it. You might have to look a little bit closely, but they're all there on top of each other.
3: And part of the Beehive House is like there's a room, a school room. You know, that was, we're trying to tell the story of Brigham Young. Of course, he had a separate schoolhouse. They also taught classes in the Lion House, but that room is there to remind of the importance of education. I love the story that is told in the Beehive House.
4: Another thing you can actually do is, as you go to lunch in the Lion House, you can sit in Brigham Young's dining room and eat your lunch where he would have had his dinner every day. And that's kind of a fun thing. You can have your lunch in his kitchen and try to imagine those spaces a little bit. So Lion House and Beehive House, I think, both work together well to explain and show how people lived. And you can sit and stand in the places where these people sat and stood. And you don't really get to do that much in Utah and in the country.
3: And if you go up one floor, there's still the parlor. You know, there's things that you can look at that are, I mean, they've been changed somewhat, but you get the idea, reminded of this early pioneer.
5: Any other insights from having been able to crawl around the attic and the basement and where nobody else can go, Emily?
4: The other thing that we learned about Brigham Young and his carpenters and masons, all the people that worked on this building, is that Brigham built this building stronger than he needed to. The foundations on this thing are big and thick. You know, they're 3 or 4 feet across foundation stones, which you don't need for an adobe building. 2 feet probably would have done it. And I think that says something interesting about Brigham Young and his family, that they built stronger than they needed to because they wanted these buildings to last, just as they wanted this idea of Mormonism to last. And most people will never see those foundations, so trust me, they're big.
5: Who would have guessed so much could happen within the walls of an adobe brick building? Let's talk about just briefly the hours of the Beehive House.
4: The house is open almost every day of the year, usually about 9:30 or 10 o'clock in the morning until dark, so 8 or 9 o'clock at night. And the tours are free. Sister missionaries are always in the home ready to take you around. The tour takes about 30 minutes, and they can show you everything that we've discussed today are themes that the sisters are comfortable with and can talk about.
5: Do they still give you a piece of whorehound candy?
3: They actually don't. One of the things that discovered over the years is that frequently the whorehound candy was deposited in the dirt outside the door because that's, as you've had it before.
5: It's I grew up on it, so I was probably one of the few that
3: actually liked it. Instead, now they give you lemon drops.
4: Okay. And they've stopped that, too.
3: Oh, they used to give you lemon drops.
5: Oh, that's sad.
4: Another thing that has happened is that BF House had this really long tradition of handing out candy at the end, but you don't really like food in historic buildings.
5: Right.
4: Because when you have food, you get bugs. And so we've kind of put a stop to the candy, even though we love it, because some of the artifacts in that building are so precious that we don't want to risk damage from whorehounds or lemon drops.
5: Makes perfect sense. Thank you again for joining us today. 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
7: Can our ministering help others heal? One Sunday, I was sitting in sacrament meeting pondering when I read in my scriptures that we are to do the works that the Savior did. See 3 Nephi chapter 27, verse 21. I thought to myself, what were Christ's works upon the earth? I thought primarily of two things, service and healing. Service I could do, but healing? The concept of healing has been one I have pondered often. I have had 16 surgeries so far in my life and have had to do a lot of healing. But I wondered how I could be like Jesus Christ and help others heal. Certainly, I did not have the healing powers he possessed. So how did he want me to do his work of healing on the earth? What could I do? As I pondered how others had helped me to heal, my mind was open to the incredible works of healing, comforting, serving, and ministering that others had performed for me in my life. With our focus on ministering to others in ways the Savior would, this concept of helping others heal is a powerful one. All of us suffer during our mortal journey on earth. So many have physical or mental illnesses or are suffering spiritually. All of us are in need of healing. As I explain in my article on page 20, and as Elder Neil L. Anderson teaches in his article on page 12, all of us can participate in ministering to others in ways that will help them heal. Sincerely, Marilee Boyack. Read by Kara McClellan.
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0: You can't plan for things like this.
1: Suddenly I get this phone call, and it was a police officer.
2: What happened?
3: Mike had no clue how bad it was, and I was just telling him it's a lot worse than you think.
4: I failed and I blacked out for a few seconds.
3: I remember him telling me he just looked down at his leg, and I could just see, like, the bones inside his leg.
4: When I was sitting there, I was just hoping not to die.
3: You could tell he was losing a lot of blood.
0: They've tourniqueted his leg. It's bad.
1: And they said, we've got a lifeline him.
3: I had to put my trust in God that everything would be good.
4: I didn't know that I could die that day. I didn't know that it would change my life forever. Hi, my name is Dallin. If I had to describe myself, I would say I'm very energetic and outgoing. People say the glass is half empty or half full. I would say it's either half full or like all the way full, half with water, half with air.
0: I remember when he was little and he was just such a fireball everywhere, just all over.
1: Here's the kid that in fifth grade uses his Christmas money to buy a weighted vest so he could run to school and back.
3: Me and Dallin have been friends forever, and we've done everything together, and he's always just been super positive about everything.
4: I had just finished my first week of seventh grade, and I was like, hey, I'll go hang out with my friends. So went over to my buddy's house.
3: He rode his bike over to our house and asked if I wanted to go do something, like go to the river or something.
4: We would do this often, so hopped on our bikes, went down to our nearby river, and we were riding, and there's these dirt trails that we're familiar with.
3: We were riding along, and it was getting pretty hot. So we, like, got to a spot where we thought it looked deep in there so we could get in and maybe swim around a little bit.
4: So we were like, oh, let's jump in the river. And we started climbing down this embankment.
3: We came across a little, like, spot.

0: happened, and they just came loose and crashed down on us. And the larger one came down on me, and it scraped my leg all the way down, and then crushed my foot. And I remember us both just screaming and crying after that. And we both had the adrenaline to climb up that hill. I'm not even sure how. There were definitely some miracles there. And we started walking, and we walked about 40 yards. And then I realized I couldn't go any farther. So I sat down and I told my friend, "You go on, you go. I can't. I was too badly injured." I was just praying as I was running, just praying out loud that everything would be okay and he'd be okay. I was praying just to stay alive and for help. And I was running past like people's stuff and people's bags on there, and there was no people. I couldn't find anyone. He told me the adrenaline just kept him going, and the thought of me being seriously injured helped him to just keep running. He ran about a mile. I finally found Ed on the trail. He was riding his bike. He rides his bike every day, and he'll go down to this river trail, and he always turns right and goes all the way down the trail and then all the way back up to his house. But he decided, I'm gonna turn left. Like, I just feel like I need to turn left. And the first person he saw while he was riding was my buddy Andrew.
1: So Andrew told me Dallin's name. He gave me the direction of where I needed to go. I'm yelling out Dallin the entire time. Finally, I'm here. I came over a ridge and I saw him. And as I went over the ridge, he was sitting up and he lay down as soon as he saw me coming over the ridge. And as soon as I got to him, I realized, wow, this is pretty serious. His cut was from the mid-thigh all the way down to his ankle. His ankle was crushed. So the very first thing that I did was I noticed that his tourniquet, it was untied. I tied it up, put in a very tight knot. Of course, I'm making sure that he's okay. I'm making sure that he's conscious and he's not in shock and he's doing okay.
0: He carries around pictures of Christ, and he handed me one of those. That helped just calm not necessarily my body but my mind, to know that first of all I was going to get through this, second that there was someone who had already been through this for me, and that he suffered as I suffered, and that he could relate and he would help me through it and understand what I was going through.
2: Suddenly I get this phone call. It was a police officer. He said, "I'm down at the river trail. I'm with your son." And the first thought in my mind was, what did he do?
0: My worst fear in that moment was that I would lose Dallin.
3: And as I came around the corner to the parking lot where there was a paramedic, there were fire department, there were police cars, they said that they had given him morphine and that they had tourniqueted his leg. And I, at that moment, probably being the wimp that I am, decided that I wouldn't view his leg or his foot, because I wanted to be strong for him.
4: Dallin is getting life flighted to Primary Children's. He has crushed his foot. It's pretty bad. He's got a tourniquet on his left leg. The worry is the viability of the foot.
3: As we pulled up to the hospital and into the emergency room, we were ushered back to be with him. And at that point, I focused more on Dallin directly, so I kind of just went by his side.
0: They immediately took me in for my first surgery. They tried to make the bleeding stop. I came out of that surgery, I'm not exactly sure how many hours it was, but the doctor said I had thousands and thousands of stitches.
3: I remember telling my dad, saying, you know, I heard him say, they don't think they can save the foot. And my dad was so funny. He said, oh, if anybody could hop around on a contraption, it would be Dallin, you know.
2: Later that night, Dallin, it was late at night, in the middle of the night, he woke up and I was by his side, not really sleeping much at all. And he goes, hey, Dad, do you think this will mess up my running?
0: Before my accident, I was the fastest kid in my school. We would run the mile, and I would get first almost every time.
2: He had always had a dream of just running on the track team. And even though we were praying for miracles, the biggest miracle I think I was praying for was that something could happen mentally and inside of him where he could recognize the Lord's hand in his life and not fall away from that and not be bitter about that, because people have physical trials, but usually physical trials don't affect people until it gets to them mentally.

0: until it gets to them spiritually and it affects them that way.
1: We went back to the doctor's office and he said, "I'm so sorry, but it looks like we need to amputate the foot." I remember Mike saying, can you give us a minute? You know, and the team said, sure. And they stepped out and three of us just kind of huddled and had a good cry.
2: I remember my amputation surgery. I didn't know what it was going to feel like. I didn't know what I was going to think. And I remember opening my eyes, sitting up and looking down at my foot. I said to my dad, "Well, that's smaller than I thought."
0: It's been inspiring to watch him. He had kind of come to grips that this was going to have to be. And I have found that whenever we turn to God, that it gets, it's better than it would be without God. And that's what Dallin did. He turned to the Lord. There is peace in trusting in him.
2: That following spring, when the track season came, I signed up and I would run the 800 meter every race I could. No matter if it hurt, I would finish. And even I got lapped a couple of times because I was slow, but I would go and I would finish just because I wanted to show that I could do this even if there was a challenge, an obstacle in my way.
0: And we just bawled the entire time to watch our boy do something that he loved. And to watch his commitment.
1: It was such a joyful, happy day that he could cross the finish line. And sometimes I think that's what hardship gives us, is a different perspective on what's important. Helps us find joy in really, really simple little things. Helps us find gratitude in places we wouldn't have thought to look before.
2: I love God. I love Jesus. I know that they have a plan for me and that they will help me through it. So they send other people to us to help, whether it's a friend, family member, or even some stranger. I don't even have words for how grateful I am for Jesus Christ. I know he atoned for our sins and that he went through all that we will ever go through for us so that we could return to him and to Heavenly Father.
1: The day that he ran his race and came in dead last, I've never been so proud. And at that moment, that spot was the championship spot in my eyes. He keeps pushing, he keeps trying, and lifts others along the way.
2: Even at our darkest moments, when we feel alone, everybody has issues. Everybody has trials. God knows that we can get through them and that they will make us a better whole. We can always turn towards God.
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4: Spencer W. Kemble's Faith Precedes the Miracle. 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
5: Chapter 24. Dedication. Glimpses of Heaven. In the temple on the fourth floor is the room of the Council of the 12 Apostles, with large chairs in a semicircle. Here important meetings of that body are held. Around its walls are portraits of the brethren. When I came into this service, I looked upon them with admiration and affection, for these were truly great men with whom I was associated. Some time later, invitation was given by the First Presidency of the Church for my portrait to be added to the others. Lee Green Richards was selected as the artist, and we began immediately. I sat on a chair on an elevated platform in his studio and tried very hard to look handsome, like some of the other brethren. With paints, brushes, and palette ready, the artist scrutinized my features and daubed on the canvas alternately. I returned many times to the studio. After weeks, the portrait was exhibited to the First Presidency and to my wife and daughter, but it did not satisfy them, and I was asked to submit to further sittings. The angle was changed. The hours, many of them, were spent, and finally the portrait was near completion. This particular day was a busy one, like most others. I suppose I was daydreaming and seemed detached from this world. Apparently, he had difficulty translating my faraway gaze onto the canvas. I saw the artist lay down his palette and paints, fold his arms, and look straight at me, and I was shocked out of my dreaming by the abrupt question, "Brother Kimball, have you ever been to heaven?" My answer seemed to be a shock of equal magnitude to him, as I said without hesitation, "Why, yes, Brother Richard, certainly. I had a glimpse of heaven just before coming to your studio." I saw him assume a relaxed position and look intently at me, wondering. I continued, "Yes, just an hour ago. It was in the holy temple across the way." The ceiling room was shut off from the noisy world by its thick, white-painted walls, the drapes light and warm, the furniture neat and dignified, the mirrors on two opposite walls seeming to take one in continuous likeness, on and on into infinity, and the beautiful stained glass window in front of me giving such a peaceful glow. All the people in the room were dressed in white. Here were peace and harmony and eager anticipation. A well-groomed young man and an exquisitely gowned woman, lovely beyond description, knelt across the altar. Authoritatively, I pronounced the heavenly ceremony which married and sealed them for eternity on earth and in the celestial worlds. The pure in heart were there. Heaven was there. When the eternal marriage was solemnized, and as subdued congratulations were extended, a happy father, radiant in his joy, offered his hand and said, "Brother Kimball, my wife and I are common people and have never been successful, but we are immensely proud of our family." He continued, "This is the last of our 8 children to come into this holy house for temple marriage. They, with their companions, are here to participate in the marriage of this, the youngest. This is our supremely happy day, with all of our 8 children married properly. They are faithful to the Lord in church service, and the older ones are already rearing families in righteousness." I looked at his calloused hands, his rough exterior, and thought to myself, "Here is a real son of God fulfilling his destiny." "Success," I said as I grasped his hand, "that is the greatest success story I have heard. You might have accumulated millions in stocks and bonds, bank accounts, lands, industries, and still be quite a failure. You are fulfilling the purpose for which you were sent into this world by keeping your own lives righteous, bearing and rearing this great posterity, and training them in faith and works. Why, my dear folks, you are eminently successful. God bless you." My story was finished. I looked up at the portrait artist. He stood motionless in deep thought, so I continued, "Yes, my brother, I have had many glimpses of heaven. Once we were in a distant stake for conference. We came to the unpretentious home of the stake president at midday Saturday. We knocked at the door, and it was opened by a sweet mother with a child in her arms. She was the type of mother who did not know there were maids and servants. She was not an artist's model nor a society woman. Her hair was dressed neatly, her clothes were modest, tastefully selected, her face was smiling, and though young, she showed the rare combination of maturity of experience and the joys of purposeful living. The house was small. The all-purpose room into which we were welcomed was crowded, and in its center were a long table and many chairs. We freshened up in the small bedroom assigned to us, made available by farming out to the neighbors some of the children. And we returned to this living room. She had been very busy in the kitchen. Her husband, the stake president, soon returned from his day's labors and made us welcome and proudly introduced us to all of the children as they returned from their chores and play. Almost like magic, the supper was ready, for many hands make light work, and these numerous hands were deft and experienced ones. Every child gave evidence of having been taught responsibility. Each had certain duties. One child had quickly spread a tablecloth, another placed the knives and forks and spoons, and another covered them with the large plates turned upside down. Next came large pitchers of creamy milk, high piles of sliced homemade bread, a bowl at each place, a dish of fruit from storage, and a plate of cheese. One child placed the chairs with backs to the table, and without confusion, we all knelt at the chairs facing the table. One young son was called on to lead in family prayer. It was extemporaneous, and he pleaded with the Lord to bless the family and their schoolwork, and the missionaries and the bishop. He prayed for us who had come to hold conference that we would preach good, for his father in his church responsibilities, for all the children that they would be good and kind to each other, and for the little cold shivering lambs being born in the lambing sheds on the hill this wintry night. A very little one said the blessing on the food, and 13 plates were turned up, and 13 bowls filled, and supper proceeded. No apologies were offered for the meal, the home, the children, or the general situation. The conversation was constructive and pleasant. The children were well behaved. These parents met every situation with calm dignity and poise. In these days of limited families or childless ones, when homes often have only one or two selfish and often pampered children, homes of luxury with servants, broken homes where life moves outside the home, it was most refreshing to sit with a large family where interdependence and love and harmony were visible and where children were growing up in unselfishness. So content and comfortable were we in the heart of this sweet simplicity and wholesomeness that we gave no thought to the unmatched chairs, the worn rug, the inexpensive curtains, the numbers of souls that were to occupy the few rooms available. I paused. Yes, Brother Richards, I glimpsed heaven that day, and many days, in many places. He seemed uninterested in his painting. He stood listening, seemingly eager for more. And almost involuntarily, I was telling him of another flight into heavenly situations. This time it was on the Indian reservation. While most Navajo women seemed to be prolific, this sweet Lamanite wife in their several years of marriage had not been blessed with children of her own. Her husband was well employed. These new converts to the church were buying their weekend groceries. As we glanced at the purchases in the large, well-filled basket, it was evident that only wholesome food was there. No beer, no coffee, no cigarettes. "You like Postum, do you?" we asked them, and their reply touched our hearts. "Yes, we have had coffee and beer all our lives, but since the Mormon missionaries told us about the Word of Wisdom, we use Postum, and we know it is better for the children, and they like it." "Children," we asked, "we thought you were a childless couple." This brought from them the explanation that they had filled their home with 18 Navajo orphans of all ages. Their hogan was large, but their hearts even larger. Unselfishness, the milk of human kindness, love unfeigned. These good Indians could shame many of their contemporaries, who live lives of selfishness and smugness. I said to the artist, "Heaven can be in a hogan or a tent, Brother Richards, for heaven is of our own making." I was ready to return to the picture, but apparently he was not so inclined. He stood and listened intently. This time I was in Hawaii, in the beautiful little temple at Laiea. It was a missionary group. The Spirit was there. The proselyters could hardly wait their turns to bear testimony of the Lord's gospel. Finally, the little Japanese missionary gained the floor. By the pulpit in her stocking feet, she knelt reverently, and with a heart near bursting with gratitude for the gospel and its opportunities, she poured out her soul to heaven. Heaven was there, my brother, in that little room, in that sacred spot, in that paradise of the Pacific with those sweet, consecrated young soldiers for Christ. I continued, "Heaven was in my own home, too, Dr. Richards, when home evening was held. Through the years, the room was filled with our children. When each, eager for a turn, sang a song, led a game, recited an article of faith, told a story, and listened to faith-promoting incidents and gospel teaching from parents who loved them. Again, I found heaven in Europe. Elder Fogel was a local convert, German boy of great faith. His parents refused to assist him in the mission which he so desired to fill. A kind American member helped him with a monthly check to assist with the mission expenses. He enjoyed his work, and all went well for a year and a half. One day a letter came from the wife of his sponsor advising that her husband had been killed in an auto accident and it would be impossible to send any more money. Elder Fogel kept his disappointment hidden and prayed earnestly for a solution. As he and his American companion, Elder Smith, passed a hospital one day, a solution to his financial problems was born in his mind. The next day he made an excuse and was gone for a time. When he came back, he said little but went to bed early. When asked the reason, he said he was a little extra weary. A few days later, Elder Smith noted a small bandage on the arm of the German brother, but his question was passed off lightly. Time passed, and Elder Smith became suspicious of the periodic bandages until one day, unable to keep his secret longer, Elder Fogel told him, "You see, my friend in America is dead and can no longer give support to my mission. My parents are still unwilling to help me, so I visit the blood bank at the hospital so I can finish my mission." Selling his precious blood to save souls. Well, isn't that what the Master did when he gave his every drop in the supreme sacrifice? "Do you believe in heaven, Brother Richards?" I asked. "Yes, that is it. Heaven is a place, but also a condition. It is home and family. It is understanding and kindness. It is interdependence and selfless activity. It is quiet, sane living, personal sacrifice, genuine hospitality, wholesome concern for others. It is living the commandments of God without ostentation or hypocrisy. It is selflessness. It is all about us. We need only to be able to recognize it as we find it and enjoy it. Yes, my dear brother, I've had many glimpses of heaven." I straightened up in my chair and posed again. The artist picked up his palette and brushes and paints, did some touching up of the portrait, and sighed contently as he said, "It is completed." The gospel of Jesus Christ teaches men to live righteously, to make the family supreme, the home inviolate. It moves the characters of its adherents towards faultlessness. It is the true way. If lived rightly, it will ennoble men toward godhood and create in their lives heaven while they still live on earth.
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7: 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As technology continues to evolve, these approaches to media will help us move forward in wisdom. Technology is constantly changing, and every advance in technology has brought new ways to consume media. The printing press significantly changed who could access written words. Radio and television dramatically changed how we communicate news, information, and entertainment. The internet changed how much content we could access and who could create it. 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As artificial intelligence emerges, we are faced with new questions. New technology is never all good or all bad. Instead, it is often like a magnifying glass that can magnify new opportunities and new concerns. As we strive to be more Christ-like, our response to new technology and the media it can bring into our lives is what matters. A principle-based approach. Of course, there is no list of rules to guide every decision we make about technology and media. Instead, we can learn principles to help guide us as we make choices. Elder Dieter F. Uchtdorf of the Quorum of the 12 Apostles taught, "Principles are eternal and universal. Specific rules or applications of those principles work well in some places, but not in others. What unites us is Jesus Christ and the eternal truths he taught, even if specific applications vary over time and across cultures. Following principles based on gospel truths will help us stay on the covenant path. The Spirit will guide us as we strive to make choices based on those principles. So what principles can help guide our choices about technology and media? 1. I can use my moral agency to make choices to control technology. It doesn't control me. It may sometimes feel like technology is overtaking your life. It is important to remember that you can make choices to control technology. It doesn't control you. You can be intentional in choosing to use technology and media to accomplish good and to seek after things that are virtuous, lovely, or of good report or praiseworthy. The Lord said, "I, the Lord, have a great work for thee to do." Consider how you can use technology to accomplish that great work and remain anxiously engaged in a good cause. You might need to use technology in your work. You might use it to find wholesome forms of entertainment. It may help you connect with others, and it can help you learn, grow, and accomplish the Lord's work. However, other uses can be distracting, inappropriate, or harmful. Rather than allow technology to control you, use wisdom and the guidance of the Spirit to make choices that put you in control. Question to ponder. How am I intentionally using technology or media to accomplish the Lord's work and build myself and others? 2. When I use my moral agency to plan ahead, I feel better and make better choices. Perhaps you had an experience when you made a choice regarding technology that did not feel right. It may have involved media you consumed or time spent on a certain activity. Instead of obsessing about mistakes you have made, it is healthier to focus on continued growth. If you plan ahead, you will make better choices than you will if you make all your decisions in the moment. You can set up personal guidelines in line with gospel standards to help you make good choices. If you find yourself misusing or overusing media, have the courage to strive for change. For example, if certain forms of media do not inspire or bring a good feeling, adjust your habits. If you are using technology to consume media or engage in behavior you know is not right, have the courage to change and have patience with yourself as you strive to make those changes. Think of some practical things you can do to change. For example, if you find it more difficult to make good decisions at certain times of the day, you might plan times you will use technology and times you won't. Likewise, if you are using technology to strengthen yourself, connect with others, and accomplish the Lord's work, and you feel the Spirit, keep doing those things. As you are truly honest with yourself about your choices, your faith in the Lord can help you use your agency in ways that lead you to feel better and continue to make better choices. Question to ponder. How am I spending my time regarding technology and media? And are there adjustments I feel impressed to make? 3. I can use my moral agency to pause and take a break. You may feel that questions about technology and media are constant. How much is too much? Should I increase or decrease my use of media and technology? Am I using my time wisely? Try not to let thoughts like these overwhelm you. Remember that it is okay to pause and take a break from media. A break can be choosing to do activities other than stare at a screen for a few hours, or even not using certain technology, such as social media, for an extended period. Technology provides great blessings to help us remain connected with others. However, just because we can be connected at any time does not mean we need to be connected at any time. The Lord reminds us, "Be still and know that I am God." Make sure you are taking time to connect with Him. Question to ponder. Could I benefit from taking a break from some kind of technology or media? Be wise. As technology continues to evolve, we will all face many decisions. Instead of looking to the church for specific rules and lists, we can turn to Heavenly Father, the Savior, the Scriptures, and the words of modern prophets for principles to help guide our choices. The Spirit will help us know if our choices are right. The words of Jacob are as applicable today as they were when he first taught them. Oh, be wise, What can I say more?
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9: Chapter 37, We Will Prove Them. On January 5, 1842, Joseph opened a store in Nauvoo and cheerfully greeted his many customers. "I love to wait upon the saints and be a servant to all," he told a friend in a letter, "hoping that I may be exalted in the due time of the Lord." The doctrine of exaltation weighed heavily on Joseph's mind. In February, he turned his attention back to the Egyptian scrolls he had purchased in Kirtland and the unfinished translation of Abraham's writings. The new scripture taught that God had sent his children to earth to test their faithfulness and willingness to obey his commandments. "We will prove them herewith," the Savior had declared before the creation of the earth, "to see if they will do all things whatsoever the Lord their God shall command them." Those who were obedient to his commandments would be exalted to greater glory. Those who chose not to obey God lost these eternal blessings. Joseph wanted to help the saints learn these truths so they could progress toward exaltation and enter into God's presence. In Kirtland, the endowment of power had fortified many men for the rigors of the mission field. But God had promised to bestow a greater spiritual endowment in the Nauvoo Temple. By revealing additional ordinances and knowledge to faithful men and women of the church, the Lord would make them kings and queens, priests and priestesses, as John the Revelator had prophesied in the New Testament. Joseph urged the 12 and other trusted friends to be obedient to the Lord as he prepared them to receive this endowment of divine power. He also taught the principle of plural marriage to a few more saints and testified of its divine origin. The previous summer, less than a week after the apostles returning from England arrived in Nauvoo, he had taught the principle to a few of them and instructed them to obey it as a commandment of the Lord. While plural marriage was not necessary for exaltation or the greater endowment of power, obedience to the Lord and a willingness to dedicate one's life to him were. Like Joseph, the apostles at first resisted the new principle. Brigham felt such agony over the decision to marry another wife that he longed for an early grave. Heber Kimball, John Taylor, and Wilfred Woodruff wanted to delay obedience as long as possible. Following the Lord's command, Joseph had also been sealed to other women since his marriage to Louisa Beeman. When teaching a woman about plural marriage, he would instruct her to seek her own spiritual confirmation that being sealed to him was right. Not every woman accepted his invitation, but several did. In Nauvoo, some saints entered plural marriages for time and eternity, which meant their sealing would last through this life and the next. Like monogamous marriages, these marriages could involve sexual relations and having children. Other plural marriages were for eternity only, and the participants understood that their sealing would take effect in the next life. In some cases, a woman who was married for time to a disaffected saint, or to a man who was not a member of the church, or even to a church member in good standing, could be sealed for eternity to another man. After the sealing ceremony, the woman continued to live with her current husband while anticipating the blessings of an eternal marriage and exaltation in the life to come. Early in 1842, Joseph proposed such a sealing to Mary Leitner, whose husband Adam was not a member of the church. During their discussion, Joseph told Mary that the Lord had commanded them to be sealed together for the next life. "If God told you that," Mary asked, "why does he not tell me?" "Pray earnestly," Joseph replied, "for the angel said to me you should have a witness." Joseph's invitation unsettled Mary. In teaching her about plural marriage, Joseph had described the everlasting blessings of the eternal marriage covenant. When Mary had married Adam, they had made promises to each other for this life only. Now she understood that she could not make eternal covenants with him unless he first agreed to be baptized by proper authority. Mary spoke to Adam about baptism, pleading with him to join the church. Adam told her that he respected Joseph, but he did not believe in the restored gospel and would not be baptized. Longing for the blessings of eternal marriage, yet knowing she could not receive them with Adam, Mary wondered what to do.
10: Doubts flooded her mind. Finally, she prayed that the Lord would send an angel to confirm to her that Joseph's invitation was right. One night, while she was staying with her aunt, Mary saw a light appear in her room. Sitting up in bed, she was startled to see an angel dressed in white standing beside her. The angel's face was bright and beautiful, with eyes that pierced her like lightning. Frightened, Mary threw the covers over her head and the angel departed. The following Sunday, Joseph asked Mary if she had received an answer. "I have not had a witness, but I have seen something I have never seen before," Mary admitted. "I saw an angel, and I was almost frightened to death. I did not speak." "That was an angel of the living God," Joseph said. "If you are faithful, you shall see greater things than that." Mary continued to pray. She had seen an angel, which strengthened her faith in Joseph's words, and she received other spiritual witnesses over the coming days that she could not deny or ignore. Adam would still be her husband in this life, but she wanted to ensure that she received all the blessings available to her in the life to come. She soon accepted Joseph's invitation, and Brigham Young sealed them together for the next life. Under Joseph's direction, John Taylor and Wilford Woodruff began publishing the prophet's translation of the Book of Abraham in the March 1842 issues of the Times and Seasons. As the saints read the record, they were thrilled to discover new truths about the creation of the world, the purpose of life, and the eternal destiny of God's children. They learned that Abraham had possessed a Urim and Thummim and had spoken with the Lord face to face. They read that the earth and everything in it had been organized from existing materials to bring about the exaltation of the Father's spirit children. Amid the excitement over the publication of the Book of Abraham and the soul-expanding doctrine it taught, the saints continued making sacrifices to build up their new city and construct the temple. By this time, Nauvoo had more than 1,000 log cabins, with many frame houses and solid brick homes completed or in the works. To better organize the city, Joseph had divided it into 4 units called wards and appointed bishops to preside over them. Each ward was expected to assist with temple building by sending laborers to work on the Lord's house every 10th day. Margaret Cook, an unmarried woman who supported herself as a seamstress in Nauvoo, watched as work on the temple progressed. She had been working for Sarah Kimball, one of the earliest converts to the church, who had married a successful merchant who was not a Latter-day Saint. As Margaret worked, she and Sarah sometimes talked about efforts to build the temple. The walls were still only a few feet high, but already craftsmen had built a temporary space in the temple's basement and installed a large font for baptisms for the dead. The font was an oval pool of expertly shaped pine boards, sitting on the backs of 12 hand-carved oxen and finished with fine moldings. Once the font was dedicated, the saints had begun performing baptisms for the dead again. Eager to contribute to the temple herself, Margaret noticed that many workers lacked adequate shoes, trousers, and shirts. She suggested to Sarah that they work together to provide new shirts for the workers. Sarah said she could supply the materials for the shirts if Margaret did the sewing. They could also enlist the help of other women in Nauvoo and organize a society to direct the work. A short time later, Sarah invited about a dozen women to her home to discuss the new society. They asked Eliza Snow, who was known for her writing talents, to draft a constitution. Eliza went to work immediately on the document and showed it to the prophet when she finished. Joseph said it was the best constitution of its kind. "But this is not what you want," he said. "Tell the sisters their offering is accepted of the Lord, and he has something better for them." He asked the society to meet with him in a few days at his store. "I will organize the women under the priesthood after the pattern of the priesthood," Joseph said. "I now have the key by which I can do it." The following Thursday, March 17, 1842, Emma Smith climbed the steps to the large room above Joseph's store. 19 other women, including Margaret Cook, Sarah Kimball, and Eliza Snow, had come to organize the new society. Joseph was also there with Willard Richards, who had begun working as Joseph's scribe after returning from England, and John Taylor. The youngest woman in attendance was 15-year-old Sophia Marks. The oldest, Sarah Cleveland, was 54. Most of the women were about Emma's age. Aside from Leonora Taylor, who was born in England, the women were all from the eastern United States and had come west with the saints. A few of them, like Sarah Kimball and Sarah Cleveland, were well off, while others owned little more than the dresses they wore. The women knew each other well. Philinda Merrick and Desdemona Fulmer had survived the massacre at Hans Mill. Athalia Robinson and Nancy Rigdon were sisters. Emma Smith and Bathsheba Smith were cousins by marriage, as were Eliza Snow and Sophia Packard. Both Sarah Cleveland and Anne Whitney had helped Emma at difficult times in her life, taking her and her family into their homes when they had nowhere else to go. Elvira Cowles boarded in Emma's home and helped care for her children. Emma liked the idea of starting a society for women in Nauvoo. Lately, Joseph and other men in town had entered into a centuries-old fraternal society called Freemasonry, after longtime Masons like Hiram Smith and John Bennett had helped to organize a Masonic lodge in the city. But the women in Nauvoo would have a different kind of society. After everyone sang the Spirit of God and John Taylor offered a prayer, Joseph stood and explained that the new society was to encourage women to seek out and care for the needy, offer righteous correction to those in error, and strengthen the community. He then invited the women to choose a president, who would select two counselors, just as in priesthood quorums. For the first time, women would have official authority and responsibilities in the church. Emma's friend Anne Whitney nominated her to be president, and the women in the room unanimously agreed. Emma then appointed Sarah Cleveland and Anne to be her counselors. Joseph read the revelation he had received for Emma in 1830 and noted that she had been ordained or set apart at that time to expound scriptures and teach the women of the church. The Lord had called her an elect lady, Joseph explained, because she was chosen to preside. John Taylor then ordained Sarah and Anne as counselors to Emma and confirmed Emma in her new calling, blessing her with the strength she needed. After offering additional instructions, Joseph turned the meeting over to her, and John proposed that they decide on a name for the society. Emma's counselors recommended that they call it the Nauvoo Female Relief Society, but John suggested the Nauvoo Female Benevolent Society instead, echoing the names of other women's societies across the country. Emma said she preferred relief over benevolent, but Eliza Snow suggested that relief implied an extraordinary response to a great calamity. Wasn't their society going to focus more on the problems of everyday life? We are going to do something extraordinary, Emma insisted. When a boat is stuck on the rapids with a multitude of Mormons on board, we shall consider that a loud call for relief. We expect extraordinary occasions and pressing calls. Her words settled over the room. I shall have to concede the point, John said. Your arguments are so potent, I cannot stand before them. Ever attentive to the poetry of words, Eliza recommended a slight change in the name. Instead of the Nauvoo Female Relief Society, she proposed the Female Relief Society of Nauvoo. The women all agreed. Each member should be ambitious to do good, Emma told them. Above all else, charity should motivate their society. As Paul taught in the New Testament, good works profited them nothing if charity did not abound in their hearts. Joseph met frequently with the Relief Society that spring. The organization grew rapidly, adding longtime saints and newly baptized immigrants to its numbers. By this third meeting, the women hardly had space in Joseph's store for everyone who wished to attend. Joseph wanted the Relief Society to prepare its members for the endowment of power they would receive in the temple. He taught the women that they must be a select society, standing apart from evil and operating according to the pattern of the ancient priesthood. Meanwhile, Joseph was concerned by reports that a few men in Nauvoo were having sexual relations outside of marriage and claiming such behavior was permissible as long as they were kept secret. The seductions, which corrupted the Lord's teachings on chastity, were spread by men who cared nothing for the commandments. If these men continued unchecked, they could become a serious stumbling block for the saints. On March 31st, Joseph asked Emma to read a letter to the Relief Society advising them that church authorities never sanction such actions. "We want to put a stop to them," the letter declared, "for we wish to keep the commandments of God in all things." More than anything, Joseph wanted the saints to be worthy of the blessings of exaltation. If you wish to go where God is, you must be like God or possess the principles which God possesses, he told the saints that spring. As far as we degenerate from God, we descend to the devil and lose knowledge, and without knowledge we cannot be saved. He trusted the presidency of the Relief Society to lead the women of the church and to help them nurture such knowledge and righteousness in themselves. This society is to get instruction through the order which God has established, through the medium of those appointed to lead, he declared. I now turn the key to you in the name of God, and this society shall rejoice, and knowledge and intelligence shall flow down from this time. On May 4, 1842, Brigham Young, Heber Kimball, and Willard Richards found the upper room of Joseph's store transformed. On the wall was a newly painted mural. Small trees and plants stood nearby, suggesting a garden setting. Another part of the room was sectioned off with a rug hung up like a curtain. Joseph had invited the three apostles to come to the store that morning for a special meeting. He had invited his brother Hiram and William Law as well, both members of the First Presidency and two of his closest advisors. Also in attendance were Bishops Newell Whitney and George Miller, Nauvoo Stake President William Marks, and Church Leader James Adams. For the rest of the afternoon, the prophet introduced an ordinance to the men. Part of it involved washings and anointings, similar to the ordinances given in the Kirtland Temple and the ancient Hebrew tabernacle. The men were given a sacred undergarment that covered their bodies and reminded them of their covenants. The new ordinance God revealed to Joseph taught exalting truths. It drew upon scriptural accounts of the creation and the Garden of Eden, including the new account found in the Abraham translation, to guide the men step by step through the plan of salvation. Like Abraham and other ancient prophets, they received knowledge that would enable them to return to the presence of God. Along the way, the men made covenants to live righteous, chaste lives and dedicate themselves to serving the Lord. Joseph called the ordinance the endowment and trusted the men not to reveal the special knowledge they learned that day. Like the endowment of power in Kirtland, the ordinance was sacred and meant for the spiritually minded. Yet it was more than an outpouring of spiritual gifts and divine power on the elders of the church. As soon as the temple was finished, both men and women would be able to receive the ordinance, strengthen their covenant relationship to God, and find greater power and protection in consecrating their lives to the kingdom of God. When the ceremony was finished, Joseph gave some instructions to Brigham. "This is not arranged right," he told the apostle, "but we have done the best we could under the circumstances in which we are placed, and I wish you to take this matter in hand and organize and systematize all these ceremonies." As they left the store that day, the men were in awe of the truths they had learned from the endowment. Some aspects of the ordinance reminded Heber Kimball of Masonic ceremonies. In Freemasonry meetings, men acted out an allegorical story about the architect of Solomon's temple. Masons learned gestures and words they pledged to keep secret, all of which symbolized that they were building a solid foundation and adding light and knowledge to it by degrees. Yet the endowment was a priesthood ordinance meant for men and women, and it taught sacred truths not contained in Masonry, which Heber was eager for others to learn. "We have received some precious things through the prophet on the priesthood that would cause your soul to rejoice," Heber wrote Parley and Marianne Pratt in England. "I cannot give them to you on paper, for they are not to be written, so you must come and get them for yourself."
11: 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Read the whole book at saints.churchofjesuschrist.org.
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13: We now present Elder Randall K. Bennett speaking at the 181st Semiannual General Conference of the Church of Jesus Christ of Latter-day Saints.
14: Years ago, while at the beach with my family, I noticed signs and flags warning of us of a strong current flowing away from the shore into deep, turbulent water. Invisible to my untrained eyes, but easily detected by lifeguards on a nearby watchtower, the powerful current posed a danger to all who left the safety of the shore and entered the water. I remember rationalizing, I'm a strong swimmer. Swimming will be great exercise. I'll be safe in the shallow water. Ignoring the warnings and feeling confident in my own judgment, I entered the water to enjoy a refreshing swim. After a few minutes, I looked up to locate my family on the nearby beach, but the beach was no longer nearby. The deceptive current I had been warned of had captured me and was quickly pulling me away from my family. Confidently at first, and then desperately, I tried to swim toward shore, but the unforgiving current dragged me further and further into deeper, rougher water. I became exhausted and began choking on inhaled water. Drowning became a real possibility. My energy gone, I frantically and finally called out for help. Miraculously, it seemed, a lifeguard was immediately at my side. I wasn't aware that he had watched me go into the water. He knew the current would capture me, and he knew where it would take me. Avoiding the current, he swam around and just beyond where I was struggling, then patiently waited for me to call for help. Too weak to swim to shore alone, I was and still am grateful for his rescue. Without his help, I never could have made it back to my family. That day, I made a poor choice that produced potentially serious consequences for me and for my family. As we now consider together the gift of choice, I pray that the Holy Ghost will help each of us individually evaluate the choices we are making. Our beloved prophet, President Thomas S. Monson, has taught, I can't stress too strongly that decisions determine destiny. You can't make eternal decisions without eternal consequences. Close quote. Each of you, as we've been taught this conference, is a beloved spirit son or spirit daughter of heavenly parents. You do have a divine nature and destiny. During your premortal life, you learned to love truth. You made correct eternal choices. You knew that here in mortality, there would be afflictions and adversity, sorrow and suffering, tests and trials to help you grow and progress. You also knew that you could continue making correct choices, repent of incorrect choices, and through the atonement of Jesus Christ, inherit eternal life. What did the prophet Lehi teach about choice? He counseled that we are free to choose liberty and eternal life through the great mediator of all men, or to choose captivity and death according to the captivity and power of the devil. He then instructed, ye should look to the great mediator and hearken unto his great commandments and be faithful unto his words and choose eternal life. Brothers and sisters, in what we choose to think about, feel, and do, are you and I choosing eternal life? Our grandchildren are learning that when they make a choice, they also choose its consequences. Recently, one of our 3-year-old granddaughters refused to eat her dinner. Her mother explained, it's almost bedtime. If you choose to eat dinner, you are choosing ice cream for dessert. If you choose not to eat dinner, you are choosing to go to bed now without ice cream. Our granddaughter considered her two options and then stated emphatically, I want this choice, to play and eat only ice cream and not go to bed. Brothers and sisters, do we wish we could play, eat only ice cream, never go to bed, and somehow avoid consequences like malnutrition and exhaustion? In reality, we have only two eternal choices, each with eternal consequences. choose to follow the Savior of the world and thus choose eternal life with our Heavenly Father, or choose to follow the world and thus choose to separate ourselves from God eternally. We cannot successfully choose both the safety of righteousness and the dangers of worldliness. Waiting or dabbling in worldliness may seem harmless, but so did my refreshing swim. Like the current that could have changed the course of my family's lives, today's currents of worldliness, deceptive philosophies, false teachings, and rampant immorality seek to drag us away and eternally separate us from our families and from our Heavenly Father. Our living prophets, seers, and revelators both see and seek to warn us of the often subtle but dangerous worldly currents that threaten us. They lovingly invite, encourage, teach, remind, and warn us. They know that our safety depends on choosing to follow the insights we gain during daily scripture study, pondering and prayer, the guidance of the Holy Ghost, and their prophetic counsel. They know that there is safety and ultimately joy only in and through our Savior Jesus Christ and living His gospel. As Elder Oaks just taught, he declared, "I am the way, the truth, and the life. No man cometh unto the Father but by me." During adversity and suffering in post-Soviet Russia, Anatoly and Svetlana Reshetnikov chose righteousness over worldliness. After joining the church, they were persecuted. He was demoted from his position at work. Valiantly, they thought, now we have more time to serve God. They repeatedly received threats, yet they chose to live gospel-centered lives. Elder Anatoly Reshetnikov was called as the first Russian Area 70. Through their choices, the Reshetnikovs continue to choose eternal life. We all face adversity. We all have temptations. We all have made mistakes. It is never too hard or too late to make correct choices. Repentance is one of those critical correct choices. President Dieter F. Uchtdorf has taught, "Small errors and minor drifts away from the doctrine of the gospel of Jesus Christ can bring sorrowful consequences into our lives. It is therefore of critical importance that we become self-disciplined enough to make early and decisive corrections to get back on the right track, and not wait or hope that errors will somehow correct themselves. The longer we delay corrective action, the larger the needed changes become, and the longer it takes to get back on the correct course, even to the point where a disaster might be looming." Close quote. The Savior's arms of mercy are always extended to each of us. When we sincerely and fully repent, we can be completely forgiven of our mistakes, and the Savior will remember our sins no more. In evaluating your choices and their consequences, you might ask yourself, am I seeking divine direction through daily scripture study, pondering, and prayer? Or have I chosen to be so busy or apathetic that I don't take time to study the words of Christ, ponder them, and converse with my Heavenly Father? Am I choosing to follow the counsel of living prophets of God? Or am I following the worldly ways and opposing opinions of others? Am I seeking the guidance of the Holy Ghost daily in what I choose to think about, feel, and do? Am I consistently reaching out to assist, serve, or help rescue others? My dear brothers and sisters, your eternal destiny will not be the result of chance, but of choice. It is never too late to begin to choose eternal life. I bear my witness that because of Heavenly Father's great plan of happiness, each of us can be perfected through the atonement of Jesus Christ. With our families, we can live with our Heavenly Father eternally and receive a fullness of joy. Of these things I testify in the name of Jesus Christ. Amen.
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15: Come, follow me. 2 Nephi chapter 28. How can being a peacemaker help me gather Israel? Nephi saw that people in the last days would contend with one another. See 2 Nephi chapter 28, verses 3 and 4 and verse 20. But contention is not the Lord's way. In fact, to gather Israel, we need to have a higher and holier way of interacting with others. President Russell M. Nelson taught, "If you are serious about helping to gather Israel and about building relationships that will last throughout the eternities,

0: use our differences to divide us, but by choosing peace rather than contention, we create a welcoming environment that draws people to the Lord's restored gospel. Consider the following situations and ponder ways you can respond with love. 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If your family isn't getting along, how can you bring a peaceful environment of love and acceptance to them? If you feel upset by something you read on social media, what can you do to avoid getting into an argument?
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2: Reflections. The Telescope Perspective by Peter Cummins. We thought we'd humor a man who invited us to look at the moon, but he helped our family to see something we otherwise might have missed. As our family exited a museum, we saw a man standing outside who had set up a telescope. "Do you want to look at the moon?" he asked. We hesitated. We could already see the moon. It was right there in the sky. But to humor him, we agreed. As each of us took our turn, we gasped in amazement. Seen in the sky, the gentle light of the moon was beautiful, as always, but seen through the telescope, the moon was magnificent. We thanked our newfound friend and asked him for his recommendations to buy a telescope of our own. He said to look for two things: one, a sturdy base, and two, the biggest aperture possible, referring to the diameter of the lens, so that the telescope lets in a lot of light. During our drive home, we talked about his suggestions. My wife asked the children why we needed a telescope with a strong base, comparing it to the spiritual foundation of Jesus Christ in our home. We discussed ways the Savior strengthened our family. True disciples stand on a sure foundation and teach others by example. Thus saith the Lord God, "Behold, I lay in Zion for a foundation a stone, a tried stone, a precious cornerstone, a sure foundation." Isaiah 28, verse 16. The light captured by the telescope reminded us that the Savior is the light of the world. We decided that if we would look to Him, our perspective would change, just as our view of the moon had changed when we looked through the telescope. If we fill ourselves with the light that comes from Christ, we will see life in a true perspective. That which is of God is light, and he that receiveth light and continueth in God receiveth more light, and that light groweth brighter and brighter until the perfect day. Doctrine and Covenants 50, verse 24. When we take upon ourselves the name of the Savior, He becomes our foundation. As we follow Him, we see the world in a new light, His light. The author lives in Utah, USA. Read by Scott Christopher.
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5: The Latter-day Saints were called to gather to Zion to build it up. They had great hopes and expectations, feeling that they'd been called of God to do so. However, the mobs drove them out of Jackson County in the winter of 1833, egregiously violating their rights and essentially driving them from their land. They suffered terribly.
8: Max H. Parkin.
9: The Latter-day Saints generally will cross the river going north over to Clay County, living that winter on the river bottoms, trying to keep body and soul together because they did not bring their supplies with them. They were not allowed to. They were dispatched without that preparation. Phelps wrote a letter to the Prophet Joseph Smith in January indicating to him that we are scattered, we're impoverished, we have not enough clothing, not enough to eat. It was a desperate time. And

0: they suffered a great deal. But they regrouped and began to seek employment that spring, probably late winter. And there were a lot of people, landowners in Clay County, that were willing to hire cheap labor. And the Mormons provided that for the next several months until they could kind of regroup and begin to acquire some land in Clay County themselves.
1: Missouri Governor Daniel Dunklin recognized that something needed to be done to help the Mormons. He sent a message to Joseph Smith that he would be willing to call out the state militia to help the Mormons get their land back if the Mormons would rally a sufficient force to maintain their presence on it once they had it back.
2: Alexander L. Baugh.
3: Dunklin mentioned something that was vitally important to this whole enterprise, and that was he recognized the problem and the need to help them get back, but he could not keep state militia troops in Jackson County to preserve the peace and protect the Mormons once they got back on. That's the impetus behind Zion's Camp. The idea being that the Mormons will come down, join the ranks of the state militia. This is not an illegal thing.
1: Right.
3: And actually kind of join ranks with the state militia, and then once the saints were reinstated or restored to their property, the Mormons would probably have to remain there for some time to protect and to establish kind of a peacekeeping force.
1: With the governor's offer in mind, Joseph inquired of the Lord and received a revelation that we know today as Section 103 of the Doctrine and Covenants. In it, Joseph was commanded to gather up the strength of mine house and return the saints to the lands of their inheritance.
3: Joseph Smith immediately put into place a plan of action. That is, number one, we needed men, and number two, we needed means or money.
1: Right.
3: This is not a cheap adventure.
2: Kay Dorowski.
4: He immediately went east, he and seven other members, priesthood holders, to raise money for the trip. This has a record of some of the money that they received. This document, that it does mention women's names and that they were contributors too in that time period.
3: The expectation was, we want all able-bodied men to go on this thing.
1: Okay.
3: Now, some were very, very anxious. Couldn't wait to go. Looking forward to it. You're Lyman White. This guy was a War of 1812 veteran. Okay. This is great. Let's don the military and off we go.
1: Okay.
3: Wilford Woodruff immediately responded. Looked forward to it. Came to Kirtland, arrived a week before. So there were those who were obviously thinking, this is wonderful. This is great. What an opportunity.
1: Yeah.
3: Obviously, you have those who were skeptical or fearful of their lives. Section 103 says, don't be afraid to lay down your life. In the end, when Zion's Camp was disbanded, heavy blame, if you want to put it that way, for the failure to redeem Zion was placed upon the churches in the East, New York, Pennsylvania, and Ohio. In fact, in the Revelation, the Lord states, he says, this is DNC section 105, verse 6, my people must needs be chastened until they learn obedience. Verse 7, I speak not concerning those who are appointed to lead my people, who are the first elders of my church. He's not blaming Joseph and the first presidency and Hiram and all these others. But I speak concerning my churches abroad. There are many who will say, where is their God? Behold, he will deliver them in time of trouble. Otherwise, we will not go up to Zion and will keep our monies.
1: Ooh.
3: So they had to bear a major responsibility for this operation, and I don't think they really came through the way Joseph anticipated. Nonetheless, he was not undaunted. We're going to go. This is, Lord has told us we can. The governor is expecting us. We're going.
1: Joseph Smith organized and led Zion's Camp with all the skill of a trained military officer, even though Joseph had no formal military background. Strict discipline was expected, and part of that was in the things of the Spirit.
3: One can only imagine the weight of responsibility felt by Joseph Smith. The task must have been formidable and daunting. He was only 28 years old and virtually inexperienced in military activities and affairs. In terms of Joseph Smith's leadership, I think the saints who responded, the men who responded to this call, definitely could see the prophetic mantle on this young man, on this young Joseph. Why else would they go? fact that, like I say, over 200 eventually signed on board, to me, indicates they recognized this is the Lord's anointed. This is what he's asked us to do. We've got to support him in this incredible adventure. I should say that it was a spiritual time, though. They enjoyed being with Joseph. They enjoyed hearing his teachings, his views. They learned a lot from him. It was a trying experience, certainly with the walking and the marching and the need for food and resupplying and so on and so forth. But I think they anticipated this. It's not going to be easy.
1: Zion's camp walked 900 miles one way to Missouri in the late spring and early summer of 1834.
3: They traveled south and west through Columbus and basically picked up what we call the National Road in near Dayton, Ohio.
5: Okay.
3: This road ran all the way from Wheeling, which at that time was Virginia, not West Virginia,
5: yeah,
3: and all the way to Vandalia, Illinois, which was the capital of Illinois. This is going to take them through the states of Ohio, Indiana, Illinois, and Missouri, easily over 900 miles.
1: Along the way, Joseph Smith did all he could to keep from arousing trouble with the locals. They tried to be inconspicuous, but how do you hide an army?
3: They would stretch out during the day. They weren't all bunched up together. But you can imagine the concerns of citizens as they would pass through their communities. Here's this large bunch of this group of men, again, few women and few children. And by the way, recruits are filing in all the time. Joseph wants to go incognito. He doesn't want people knowing or they're being alarmed that the Mormons are coming. In fact, we know at one point in the journey, he wanted to be known as Squire Cook so that no one would know who he was and that he was the leader of this company. Unfortunately, a postmaster from Chagrin, Ohio, just close by, not very far from Kirtland, wrote the postmaster in Independence and telling him, the Mormons are coming, look out.
5: There's the gossip monger right there.
3: Yeah, it didn't take long for them to say, wow, we are going to have an armed conflict. And all during the month, the spring months and early summer, the Jackson County citizens were arming themselves, were mustering, were drilling. They fully anticipated a conflict would ensue.
1: Though Joseph is with Zion's camp on the march, his heart is with Emma and the children back home.
3: On May 18th, 1834, the camp is at just outside a community called Richmond, Indiana. It's a Sunday. Mm-hmm. Joseph writes a letter to Emma. My dear wife, meeting being over, I sit down in my tent to write a few lines to let you know that you are on my mind and that I'm sensible of the duties of a husband and father, and that I am well, and I pray God to let his blessings rest upon you and the children and all that are around you until I return to your society. And then he responds to her letter. The few lines you wrote and sent by the hand of Brother Lyman, that's probably Lyman E. Johnson.
5: Okay.
3: The few lines you wrote and sent by the hand of Brother Lyman E. Johnson, gave me satisfaction and comfort, and I hope you will continue to communicate to me by your own hand, for this is a consolation to me, to converse with you in this way in my lonely moments, which is not easily described. I will endeavor to write every Sunday if I can and let you know how I am. I must close, for I cannot write on my knees, sitting on the ground to edification. May the blessings of God rest upon you as the prayer of your husband until death, Joseph Smith, Jr.
1: It was in this same letter to Emma that Joseph made mention of how the history of Zion's camp, a record, would be kept.
4: He said, Brother Frederick will write to Oliver and give him the names of the places we passed through and the history of our journey from time to time, so it will not be necessary for me to endeavor to write it. He expected Frederick G. Williams, who was the camp historian and the paymaster, to keep an accurate history of the trip, and so he didn't feel a need to keep a record himself.
6: Right.
4: He was sending it to Oliver because he was the editor of the Evening and Morning Star, and they thought reports of the camp would be in the paper.
6: Oliver's behind in Kirtland,
4: right,
6: he's managing the newspaper as well
4: and
6: as church
4: the affairs of the church, right.
6: Okay.
4: We do know that the records that Frederick G. Williams kept were lost. They're just gone. We'd never seen them again. This is the record that Orson Hyde made, copied from Frederick G. Williams' records, which are lost. So it's an important document. It's the contemporaneous record of Zion's camp. It has 194, I believe, names listed. We know there are about 205, 207 men. The other thing that's important about this is that it does have a record of who contributed money for the trip.
1: George A. Smith was Joseph's young cousin. He was on the march. He later wrote the following. During most of the trip, Joseph never uttered a murmur or complaint. While most of the men complained to him of sore toes, blistered feet, long drives, and etc. Even a dog could not bark at some men without their murmuring at Joseph. If they had to camp with bad water, it would nearly cause a rebellion. Joseph had to bear with us and tutor us like children. Such behavior would later bring terrible calamity on the camp.
3: Joseph never lost sight of the mission, although some of the men probably did. Joseph's mind, first and foremost, was on fulfilling the revelation and reclaiming Zion. And when some of the men fell short of that and got caught up in the day-to-day drudgery of marching and complained, Joseph was not beyond a powerful rebuke to set the camp in order. At one point in the camp, Joseph had a dog with him. And Sylvester Smith was so annoyed by this dog, he was ready to kill him. And Joseph was not going to allow for that. But it just shows you the fact that some men became very irritable. Sadly, on June 3rd, right there at the Illinois River, Joseph Smith announced that a scourge would come upon the camp because of their unruly spirits, and it would not be stayed.
1: Joseph and his brethren arrive at the Allred settlement in eastern Missouri about June the 5th of 1834. Now, Joseph's brother Hiram is leading a division of men down from Pontiac, Michigan. They will join them there. They'll rest and prepare and then push across the state to Jackson County. Meanwhile, while they're waiting, messengers come from Governor Dunklin with bad news.
3: Basically, Dunklin said that he would like the Saints to pursue further negotiations. Dunklin wasn't backing out entirely, but he was basically telling them, I think we're not going to intervene militarily at this point. That had to devastate Joseph Smith.
6: Well, that changes all the plans. If they don't have the state militia support, they're not a sufficient force to go into Jackson County alone.
3: Exactly. They could not be of sufficient size to be able to, and they could not operate on their own. That would essentially be illegal.
6: Right.
3: Now what do we do?
6: Yeah.
3: What is the purpose of our coming? How are we to finally resolve this situation? And he just doesn't know. He does not know.
1: As Joseph and Zion's camp push across northern Missouri towards Clay County, the citizens of Jackson County had received word that they were coming and they were arming for battle. It would have been bloodshed had it not been for a most unusual event.
0: When Zion's camp arrived in Clay County, it was on the 19th of June, 1834. The mobs from the various counties around Clay County were commandeered and gathering to attack Zion's camp. They were afraid of the Mormons. They were afraid of Zion's camp. But they were determined as local defenders, that's the way they saw themselves, as defenders. Late in the afternoon, a storm began to appear across the western skies. That storm struck them about sundown. It was a very severe rainstorm, thunderstorm, lightning, and hail. It was devastating. And the brethren spent the night wet in the wagons. The wagons were filled with water. Joseph was able to seek some refuge in a nearby Baptist log church. And that's a wonderful story, but the storm prevented the attacks of the mobs. And the brethren saw it as a miracle.
1: That storm would raise the big fishing river some 30 to 40 feet, some say in about 30 minutes' time. It stopped the mobs from crossing and effectively halted the battle. But the reprieve was only temporary. On the 21st of June, members of the Missouri State Militia came into camp to parley with Joseph and the brethren.
0: They found out the Mormons intended no harm. They didn't know that before. They were really quite concerned. Rumors had indeed prevailed. And on the 21st of month, June, the groups of brethren then signed an accord. This one here, this upper portion, whoops, there we go, as dated June the 21st, 1834, is a statement by Cornelius Gilliam, who was the sheriff of Clay County, and just indicating to the citizens of Clay County that he has interviewed the Mormons, he sees no harm in them. Basically, I'm paraphrasing the idea, but we're going to help them to negotiate a solution with the problems in Jackson County if we can. So it's basically a very positive kind of...
7: It's trying to...
0: A hopeful statement.
7: Smooth relations.
0: And then the second one is attached to it here. And this is a statement by the Latter-day Saints as to their intent to arrive in Missouri to assist their suffering brethren and sisters, to bring them help and material clothing, that sort of thing. And then on the back of it, it continues, but on the back of it, we have a joint signature by the committee from Missouri. And then over here we have the Mormon signatures, and there's the Prophet Joseph Smith's signature on the top.
7: This document is just, it's basically a treaty of peace, if you will.
0: Indeed it was. And because of this agreement, because of this harmonious accord attempting to resolve it through, not through negotiation here, but by an agreement to negotiate, therefore the Mormons did not petition Governor Dunklin to raise the state troops to escort the Mormons back into Jackson County. Because the Mormons knew that if the governor got involved with the military of the state to help escort them back to Jackson County, that the local people simply would not tolerate and there'd be a civil war.
1: From the time that Joseph had received word from Governor Dunklin in eastern Missouri that the state militia wouldn't be called out, he'd been praying and wondering what to do, how to conclude Zion's camp. Finally, on the 22nd of June, 1834, in Clay County, Joseph received that revelation. We know it today as Section 105.
0: The day after the Prophet Joseph signed the Agreement of Accord, as did the other brethren and local leaders, the Prophet Joseph Smith received a very important revelation. It's known generally as the Fishing River Revelation. It's a long revelation.
3: Verse 16 of Section 105, that Fishing River Revelation. Behold, I have commanded my servant Joseph Smith, Jr., to say unto the strength of my house, even my warriors, my young men, and middle age, to gather together for the redemption of my people, and to throw down the towers of my enemies and scatter their watchmen. But the strength of mine house have not hearkened unto my words. There were those who did. But there was a large number, particularly the eastern branches and other saints, who did not bring that kind of support or give that kind of support necessary for this to be entirely successful in terms of redeeming Zion. That's why he says, verse 18, but inasmuch as there are those who have hearkened unto my words, I have prepared a blessing and an endowment for them if they continue faithful. Once you return now to Kirtland and the eastern portion of the United States, we're going to build that temple. We're going to finish building that temple, and we're going to receive an endowment that was promised. And then the Lord ultimately states, this has not been totally futile. There was a higher purpose, if you will, for this expedition. this operation. Verse 19, talking of those who made the sacrifice. I've heard their prayers and will accept their offering, and it is expedient in me that they should be brought thus far for a trial of their faith. I think the Zion's Camp experience was an incredible leadership training ground for these people, these men, these participants. They learned some things on Zion's Camp from Joseph Smith and life and the church and prophetic leadership that they probably could not have gotten in any other way.
1: Zion's Camp was officially disbanded, but Joseph had stood among them at one point and delivered a terrible prophecy that a scourge would come upon the camp in consequence of the fractious and unruly spirits that appeared among them, and they should die like sheep with the rot. As the Lord lives, the members of this camp, he said, will suffer for giving way to their unruly temper. That prophecy was fulfilled June 29th, 1834, while they were encamped on Rush Creek.
0: Very terrible thing will happen to the leaders and to the members of Zion's camp. 13 of them will die from cholera at that site or nearby, and two local people will die. Algernon Sidney Gilbert, the storekeeper in Zion, will die, and John Murdoch, his little daughter, he was the father of the Murdoch twins, which Joseph and Emma had earlier cared for. The Gilberts were raising their little daughter Phoebe, and she died of cholera too. And so Joseph, on the 26th of June, it disbanded Zion's camp and told the brethren to go various ways. Some of them remained in Clay County and others went home.
1: Zion's camp has been a point of controversy for those who've considered the success of Joseph Smith. Some have said that it was a failure because the saints didn't obtain their land. But is there another way to look at it? There is.
3: While some may see that as Zion's camp being a failure, didn't reach its ultimate objective, I think we can, in hindsight, say, perhaps again, there were other objectives. 200 men said, we will go down to try to help our fellow brothers and sisters. I think it solidified to some degree the saints living in Missouri, the saints living in the East. This is one church. We're all in this together. We came to your help. We wanted to show our support in your tragedy. So I think that's one thing. I think the second thing is, and probably not the most important, but certainly the saints did bring some provisions. Zion's Camp brought provisions, supplies, some needed monies, that kind of thing, some relief to some degree for the saints who had been expelled. The third thing, though, and I think this is probably incredibly paramount, is the leadership experience this provided not only Joseph Smith, but those who were under his supervision and under his command. Here's what Brigham Young said. I have traveled with Joseph 1,000 miles as he led the camp of Israel. I have watched him and observed everything he said or did. And for the town of Kirtland, I would not give the knowledge I got from Joseph from this journey. And then you may take the state of Ohio and the United States, and I would not give that knowledge for them. And then this statement. This was the starting point of my knowing how to lead Israel. That's powerful.
1: When Joseph set the priesthood in order back in Kirtland in preparation for the solemn assembly, it would be from among the camp boys, he called them, that he would call out those brethren who would serve as 70s and apostles. They had been tested and they had been trained.
3: And 9 of the members of the 12 were members of Zion's camp. The 3 that weren't, Thomas B. Marsh, was living in Missouri, couldn't be a part of it, as was William E. McClellan. Both of them living in Missouri at the time Zion's camp came down. The third apostle who was not there was John Boyington, who was on a mission, I believe, in Maine.
8: Okay.
3: So with those 3 exceptions, the original members of the Quorum of the 12, 9 of the 12, were called from the ranks of Zion's camp, and that was February 14th, 1835. 2 weeks later, The first Quorum of 70 was called, along with the seven presidents of 70, and every single one of the members of that quorum were from members of Zion's camp.
1: Before Joseph leaves for Ohio, he installs a new stake presidency in Missouri with David Whitmer as the stake president. Doctrine and Covenants, section 105, verse 9, reads, "In consequence of the transgressions of my people, it is expedient in me that mine elders should wait for a little season for the redemption of Zion." Not even Joseph knew how long that little season would be.
0: Joseph's idea was, for the next 2 years, we will continue to gather to Clay County. He will encourage the saints from all over the East when they are materially prepared and ready to gather. They'll gather to Clay County and we'll build up our forces in Clay County, our presence, and begin to be enough of us to be able to cross the river on our own. That was his thinking. He wrote a letter to the brethren in Clay County and gave the date for their return, and that would be the 11th of September, 1836. That was the end of the little season. And so they began to prepare for a second Zion's camp. In the spring of 1836, the local citizens were getting very angry and wanted the Mormons out of there. And so they began to attack their villages. They began to beat their people. And the Mormons knew that was enough. They would not stop. And so they began to negotiate with the Prophet Joseph at Kirtland to leave Clay County and to look for other land up north in Caldwell County.
1: Joseph never lost hope for the redemption of Zion. "Zion shall yet live," he wrote, "though she seemed to be dead." He would never live to see it. Next week on the Joseph Smith Papers, the Kirtland Crisis.
8: You've been listening to the Joseph Smith Papers, bringing inspiration and uplifting messages. This is the Latter-day Saints Talk Channel, brought to you by The Church of Jesus Christ of Latter-day Saints.
9: I'm Sharon Eubank. Today, joining us in the studio is President Dale Cook, Bishop Blaine Maugh, and President Richard Norby. They're here to share thoughts and insights on the new Relief Society history book, Daughters in My Kingdom. Thank you, all three of you, for being in the studio today.
10: Well, thank you for having us.
11: It's good to be here.
9: We're grateful that you're here to share some ideas and thoughts about how the book not only benefits women of the church, but also men in the priesthood, and kind of a new perspective on how to use this inspired book in different callings. President Cook, maybe I could just start with you. Talk to us a little bit about how you've used Daughters in My Kingdom as part of your calling.
10: Yes, we've used Daughters in My Kingdom, challenged the priesthood holders, the high council, and the bishops to read this book. As I've read through it, I see a lot of opportunity for the priesthood to gain a greater appreciation for the Relief Society and to get a better perspective of their role and their divine role in this church. And so it's been a great opportunity for us to have that, read it together. And then we've also used it in our stake and ward councils, as well as there's been opportunities to use it during marriage counseling and other areas.
9: Has anybody said, look, this is a Relief Society book. Why are you using this with us?
10: They smiled initially when they saw it, but, you know, they've caught the vision of it. We share a thought in, as we start our state council meetings, and we've shared several thoughts from the book. And it doesn't take too long to open the pages and just catch the vision of it. And I've seen their lives change and for the better. And I see it as being a great opportunity for our stake to work together with the Relief Society and really make an impact going forward.
9: Thank you very much. Going back to the history of the Relief Society, President Norby, how important do you think it was to have the Relief Society organized by priesthood keys? What difference does that make?
12: Well, I was impressed to know that the Relief Society was part of the original Church of the Savior organized, and then to have that as part of the restoration of all things, made me think that the priesthood becomes the catalyst of this, that when sisters are called, and initially by Joseph Smith when the organization was set up, I was just impressed that Heavenly Father thought enough of it, that he would organize it through proper priesthood keys, and that these sisters are called by the priesthood, they work in conjunction with the priesthood, and that without these sisters and without this organization, the church doesn't reach its fullest impact, I don't think, in the lives of people.
9: I appreciate that comment. Do you think that it made a difference how the saints, especially the sisters, were able to endure some of the hardships in the early part of the church when they were leaving Nauvoo and they'd been exiled from their homes. Do you think that being organized under priesthood keys had any difference on their actual practical life?
12: I think it had a great difference. We know that before they left Nauvoo, there were thousands of them that wanted to have their temple ordinances to help them survive the wilderness of coming to the Promised Land or coming to Salt Lake or Mexico or wherever they're going to go. This idea of having the priesthood as part of that was critical in the formation of groups to come across, and it gave them maybe an endurance or a reason to continue. But along with that, I think the sisters in and of themselves have a strength and a character that carry them. It was the added direction, I think, of the priesthood that gave them even more strength.
9: Good. As we're thinking about the incredible history of the Relief Society in the early part of the church that President Norby talked about, there's so many ways that it affects us today. And I wonder, Bishop Ma, could you talk just a little bit about how you presented Daughters in My Kingdom to the sisters in your ward, and how did you talk about the rich history that's inside it?
11: Well, let me go back first to about July. I met with a middle-aged sister in my ward who's been a widow for many, many years, and she expressed to me that she didn't fit the cookie-cutter mold of Mormon women.
9: I hear that all the time.
11: And so this book, I think, is an answer to prayer for all of the women of the church. I didn't want to just pass the book out and let them take it on their own. So I brought all the sisters together. I had priesthood brethren teach primary, fill library positions, and one of my counselors teach the young women that day. And so I told the sisters all to look around at each other. No two are exactly alike, nor from my observation did any of them act exactly the same. But I told them that in one way, they were all exactly alike. They were daughters of our Heavenly Father.
9: So let me just understand what you just said. You had the priesthood brethren teach primary, and you brought all the sisters into a meeting together?
11: Yes.
9: And everyone was willing to do that?
11: Yes.
9: And then you had this event where you talked about the book?
11: I did.
9: How did it go?
11: I thought it was wonderful. I explained that the book, Daughters in My Kingdom, is a personal gift to each of them from the First Presidency. I talked about the extensive development and details of this book, quoting from Sister Tanner and also from Sister Bradshaw, a member of the Relief Society General Board who's in my ward. I used words from Sister Julie Beck, the Relief Society General President, about learning how the Lord helped sisters in the past and that He also will help sisters of our day. And if the legacy of righteous, dedicated women is to continue, it will be because they build upon what previous generations have done. And I ended by telling them that you are all different in many ways. This book helps you understand that you're not homogenized, but are living, breathing, contributing individuals, and you are needed. It will inspire you and give you a sense of belonging. This book helps explain the important role women have always played in the Church of Jesus Christ. The book has messages for you as a group, but also for you as an individual. You are not pressed from an identical cookie cutter. Yes, you are all daughters of God, but you are each an individual and differ in traits and talents and abilities and strengths and challenges. And I promised them that they would find great personal strength and testimony as they read the book and encouraged them to let the Holy Spirit guide them to be open and to receive the personal revelation that is available and in store for each of them.
9: You know, I like what you're saying because, as I mentioned before, lots of people say, I'm not the cookie-cutter mold of Relief Society. You know, there's even jokes about, well, I don't want to look too Relief Society, as if it's a type or something, and that's a cliche. But what you're saying is that there are patterns in the book that anybody can find something to relate to.
11: Exactly.
9: President Norby, do you serve in a young single adult stake?
12: Yes.
9: I'm just curious, how has the book benefited younger Relief Society sisters that you observe in your stake?
12: I think it's given them a vision of the future, a vision of their mother, a vision of their grandmother. And I think it's given them direction because it's a pretty unsafe world out there. And we've got scriptures, we've got the words of the living prophets, but now they've got the words of sisters, they've got the examples of sisters. And I think they can, in some fashion, find themselves in the book. They can go to any page and they can say, that's my history, that's part of me. And they see what's happened to the sisters in the past, of a 160 years ago, and they say, I can do this. My troubles today aren't quite what they were that many years ago. I can make it. So I think it has given them a direction as they point towards schooling or marriage or occupations, whatever it might be. But it gives them a force to continue in the church.
9: President Cook, you know, we're talking about these patterns and people seeing themselves in this history, even if they don't have pioneer history. And I wonder, how have people in your stake responded to the voices of women that are in the book? Lots of those stories are new. We haven't heard those stories maybe necessarily before.
10: Yes, I think a lot of the benefit is seen in the legacy that's tied into the Relief Society. The sisters see that they can get to the next day, that they are creating the history goes on. They're creating that today. And so as the sisters read these wonderful stories of faith and determination and vision for guarding the hearth and taking care of home and family and seeking out those in need, there's many wonderful examples there that inspire and help them see the vision of what they can become and that they are indeed writing their history today. And so I see a lot of wonderful benefit from that.
9: Maybe I could just throw this out to the three of you to just answer, what parts of the book or what was it in the book that you personally liked, that you responded to as a priesthood leader?
10: You know, I'll mention one right now. It's a quote from President Spencer W. Kimball that's in the book. It says, "There is a power in this organization of Relief Society that has not yet been fully exercised to strengthen the homes of Zion and build the kingdom of God, nor will it until both the sisters and the priesthood catch the vision of Relief Society."
9: That's a great quote.
10: And when I read that, I thought, you know, there it is right there. There is a power yet to be realized here. And as I read that, I thought, now what do the members of my stake need? What do I need? We need to strengthen our homes, and we need that protection. Here's a promise from a prophet of God saying, if we'll work together, catch the vision of this, that we will be able to strengthen our homes and families. And so that was one thing that just caught my attention, that, hey, priesthood brethren and sisters, both together, we need to catch the vision of this wonderful organization going forward, and we can put more help where we need it at our homes to strengthen home and family.
9: That's a great comment. We had somebody in the studio just a little while ago who had just extracted out the quotes in the book that were from prophets, and you start to see this prophetic dialogue about women in the church and women in the restoration that has never really, I've never seen something like that before, and it came out of the book, and that was very inspiring to me, and you've brought that up too.
10: Yes.
11: But I find that many of those quotes apply to men and priesthood duties as well.
9: Thank you. Can you talk just a little bit more about that? What parts of the book did you find that were applicable to a priesthood holder or to a man or a father in a family?
11: Really, the entire book. I was captivated as I read this book from the start to the end of how many things men need to know from this book as well.
10: You know, I'd be glad to add there's in here it talks about how they nurtured and how they went and they ministered to the sisters. And I think the priesthood could benefit from that, applying it towards priesthood home teaching, and more about counting the caring and not counting the home teaching itself. And I think we could all benefit from that. Just the way it's evident in the book that the sisters went out, they nurtured, and that divine nature that is inherent to women, that men could better emulate by following the examples in the book.
9: Good.
12: There was a quote by President Kimball, again, another quote by him, as we just talked about visiting teaching, this idea of home teaching and being out in the lives of individuals. And the quote was, "There are many sisters who are living in rags, spiritual rags. They're entitled to gorgeous robes, spiritual robes. It is your privilege to go into homes and exchange robes for rags." And through the examples of these sisters, whether they're in Nauvoo or whether they're coming across the plains or whether they're in Salt Lake or in Ogden, and they're working with people, there really are a lot of rags, and we've been in our own rags at different times. But these gorgeous robes, sisters go into the homes, and the sisters they visit gain confidence. There's a spiritual force or a spiritual atmosphere that goes in there, and it doesn't matter the deplorable condition of sisters, they can be dressed in gorgeous robes. And my thought went to the temple, of the robes of the temple. Mm. how sisters and how brothers, and this really is a family. This is a couple affair, and some of them aren't in a couple setting. They are in single settings, but the gorgeous robes are still available.
9: I love that. You're listening to the Mormon Channel Relief Society program, a production of The Church of Jesus Christ of Latter-day Saints. President Dale Cook, President Richard Norby, and Bishop Blaine Ma join us in the studio today. We're talking about a priesthood perspective on ways to use the new Relief Society book, Daughters in My Kingdom. I was looking at one of the quotes in Daughters in My Kingdom from Sister Julie Beck, and she says, "The ability to qualify for, receive, and act on personal revelation is the single most important skill that can be acquired in this life." President Norby, can you just talk a little bit about why you think it's important for Relief Society sisters today, especially young adults, to understand about personal revelation?
12: I'm not sure who gave the quote, but someone once said that we're living now in the great and spacious building, and President Packer, in this last conference, said that children are being raised in enemy territory. So whether it's young single adults or it's mid-adults or if it's older couples, it doesn't matter who it is, we are fighting a battle out there in the great and spacious building of what the world offers. And as Sister Beck said, if we can learn to understand and act upon revelation, that means that we're doing things in our personal lives that invite the Holy Ghost into our lives, and we are excluding those things that we that don't have any reference to the Holy Ghost. There was a little quote from Helen Mar Whitney that said, "The love of God flowed from heart to heart till the wicked one seemed powerless in his efforts to get between us and the Lord, and his cruel darts in some instances were shorn of their sting." And I felt for that. I felt the need of these sisters to come to know the Savior, that they would trust in him. Sister Bathsheba Smith said, it's on a little placard, as you leave the Trail of Hope going towards the Mississippi River, and you're looking back on the temple and that beautiful city, that one of my favorite quotes was, "My last act in that precious spot was to tidy the rooms, sweep up the floor, and set the broom in its accustomed place behind the door. Then with emotions in my heart, I gently closed the door and faced an unknown future, faced it with faith in God." I think, in my estimation, that's what Sister Beck is talking about, that as we come to understand inspiration and revelation, then we can face the future with a devotion to Heavenly Father.
9: I love that quote that you brought up by Sister Bathsheba Smith, because a lot of people, if you don't understand the history behind that, you say, well, that's just a sentimental little thing that she wanted to sweep the floor, you know, to say. But you're saying that that's an act of faith, and that women's daily lives have meaning because of personal revelation and the reason they're doing those acts.
12: Yes. In fact, there's another quote by her in the history book. It says, "When I heard the gospel, I knew it was true. When I first read the Book of Mormon, I knew it was the inspired word of God. When I first beheld Joseph Smith, I knew I stood face to face with the prophet of the living God, and I had no doubt in my mind about his authority." And so there it was. So if we have faith, if we've had that inspiration, if we've had that revelation, what is it that we can't face? What Mississippi can't we cross? And we're able to cross anything, whether it be frozen, whether it's a wasteland, whether it's Iowa, whether it's the plains of Nebraska. It doesn't matter, because we have faith in the God that brought us out here.
9: It is so inspiring to hear you talk about that, and yet there are lots of people who don't feel like they have that much confidence about personal revelation or about being able to face difficulties. And I think both President Cook and Bishop Ma talked about using some of these stories in your counseling with people who are facing difficulties. Bishop Ma, talk a little bit about how you've used the book in that way.
11: Well, at the very beginning of the book are the Relief Society purposes, which are to increase faith and personal righteousness, strengthen families and homes, and seek out and help those in need. And really, those are applicable to all of us, not just the sisters. And there's so many things in here, so many wisdom-filled sentences, so many gems of great knowledge that we can use. For instance, Brigham Young taught his daughters, which really applies to all of us, retrench in everything that is bad and worthless, and improve in everything that is good and beautiful. Mm. Is there anything more simple than that? There are, throughout the book, stories, quotes, prophetic guidance that will help ward members through challenges as well as in the good times. And as a bishop, I love the counsel that the prophet Joseph Smith taught in a Relief Society meeting. He said, "Nothing is so much calculated to leave people to forsake sin as to take them by the hand and watch over them with tenderness.
9: Mm. Have you actually used the book when you've been counseling with people?
11: I have on a couple of occasions.
9: That's an interesting use of the book that I don't know that was foreseen, but it seems like it's worked for you.
11: Yes.
9: President Cook, I wanted to ask you, we've talked a lot about using it in ecclesiastical settings and church leadership, but talk a little bit about how you've used this book in your own family settings, in your roles as a father.
10: Yes, I think that's been very helpful. It's helped me to realize more of the divine nature and the great potential of my wife, Kathleen, and working with her to make sure her needs are met. And I look at it that... there's a quote in here that says, whenever a woman strengthens the faith of a child, she contributes to the strength of a family, now and in the future. And I look at the very important role, that nurturing role that my wife provides, and it's up to me to understand that and to better support her in that role and to participate, become more active. And so it's given me... incentive and motivation to work closer hand in hand with my wife to make sure that our home is protected and be equal partners in this relationship and to strengthen each other. And there's plenty of faith-filled stories in here that help. But the doctrine of the family and the eternal nature of that, as well as our role as husband and wife to work together in harmony and to ensure that there's always harmony, the home is a place of safety. And a home is a holy place where personal revelation can be felt. All of those things were strengthened to me as I read this book.
9: Thank you for such a nice comment. Sister Beck was on the program last month, and she was giving a little analogy about a bishop has a rowboat, and the Melchizedek priesthood is one oar. But if you only have that one oar that goes, the boat just goes around in a circle. And she said the Relief Society is the other oar so that the bishop has strength and equalness. And you talked about the equality of both men and women working shoulder to shoulder in the church and also in their families.
10: Yes, and I think that's a very important part. As a bishop, utilizing the Relief Society president, your young women's president, primary president and priesthood councils. You have your ward council. We have our state councils. There's opportunities where they bring that information, and we need to listen, and we need to apply it. And so that, yes, there are those opportunities for the sisters to bring that in and to help us in our duties in the ward and in the state.
9: All of you are priesthood leaders, and I wonder what you would say to people, be either men or women, who because of bad experiences with authority or with family situations, they don't feel this equality. They feel like they're standing outside. The doctrine is full of equality and the restoration, but they don't feel in practice that they've been recipients of that. What in this book is useful or helpful to people who may have those kinds of feelings?
12: Yes, I think there's something about the service that sisters offer. It's relentless service on behalf of other people where they get lost in the service of others. And sometimes we can sit at home and be disgruntled with the doctrines, not the doctrines, but with the people, hoping that the doctrines would match the individuals, but sometimes in our eyes it doesn't. And I think if we can somehow love them enough to get them involved in serving other people, that they can give of themselves, and we soon forget ourselves, then there's something that starts to happen as we start to serve. Service blessings only come when you serve. And those kinds of feelings kind of dissipate and evaporate when we get involved in the lives of other people.
9: Thank you.
10: Yes, I can add a quote from President Hinckley. He said, there's strength and great capacity in the women of this church. There's leadership and direction, a certain spirit of independence, and yet great satisfaction in being a part of this, the Lord's kingdom, and of working hand in hand with the priesthood to move it forward. And so the vision and direction is there. It is about hand in hand. And if there are those that feel like maybe that's not the case, I think to work towards that end and to serve others and to work together and to strive to serve and to help one another would be one of the ways I'd counsel.
11: There's this counsel from Heber J. Grant in this book for people who think that they have hard challenges or that things aren't going their way. He said, I believe when we determine within our hearts that by and with the blessings of God, our Heavenly Father, we will accomplish a certain labor, God gives the ability to accomplish that labor. But when we lay down, when we become discouraged, when we look at the top of the mountain and say it is impossible to climb to the summit, while we never make any effort, it will never be accomplished.
9: That is a very pertinent quote to this subject because it says, if you work, then you create what you are working for. Yeah. I like that. One other topic I wanted to talk with the three of you about is this idea that there are a lot of competing interests in women's lives, in men's lives too. There's a lot of busyness and requirements and demands. And so it's required of each person to set priorities every single day. What are the things that are the most important to do? And there's a little quote by Belle Spafford in the book that talks about this. Would you read that, President Norby? Can you see it right there?
12: The average woman today, I believe, would do well to appraise her interests, evaluate the activities in which she is engaged, and then take steps to simplify her life, putting things of first importance first, placing emphasis where the rewards will be the greatest and most enduring, and ridding herself of the less rewarding activities.
9: Now, this may have been given sometime in the 40s or 50s. Is that quote applicable today? This is a different century. I mean, this is a different time.
10: Yes, I think absolutely. Today, maybe even more so because of the distractions that you talked about. And that quote you gave earlier from Sister Beck where she talked about personal revelation, the next part of the quote she talks about the ability to avoid distractions. I think the word she used, it requires a conscious effort to diminish the distractions. And that is part of that. The prioritization comes back to a lot of it, good, better, best. You know, sometimes there's a lot of things going on, and to come back and to help prioritize on what's most important. Will this help me? Will this help my family? Will this bring the Spirit into my home? And it will help us make those tough decisions, I think.
9: As we close the program, I wanted to ask each one of you, how has Daughters in My Kingdom influenced you personally in other ways besides your church calling?
11: Well, I love the final chapter. It's titled, Live Up to Your Privilege. And the book ends with this. When the Prophet Joseph Smith told the Relief Society sisters to live up to their privilege, and I'm positive that applies to all of us, he combined that exhortation with a promise. The angels cannot be restrained from being your associates. If you will be pure, nothing can hinder. What better promise can our ward members have than to know that angels will be with them for protection and care?
9: Do you feel like that applies to you personally?
11: Most definitely.
9: Thank you very much.
12: About a year ago, a group of us went back to Nauvoo and had a fun visit. And there was a lot I learned from that. But as this book came out, I went back to Temple Hill, facing west, looking at the sunset over the Mississippi River. And in my mind's eye, I pictured the Trail of Hope, and I pictured that Mississippi River, and I pictured them sweeping the floor and putting the broom in its accustomed place. And the question that came to mind is, how could they do it? Mm. How could they cross the wilderness? Because they've left Liverpool, England. They've left Palmyra, New York. They've left Kirtland. They've left Missouri. Now they're going to leave Nauvoo after the temple and after the prophet's been martyred. And I just didn't see how they could do it. So as I read through the book, it started to be a little more clear to me that they looked in the past of evidences of things unseen. And in some measure, they had to count all the blessings that they had. And then with the evidences of the past, they had assurance of the future of what God would do for them in a new uncharted land. And I think that probably had as great effect as anything to know that these sisters, especially the sisters, had to leave what they had to leave and had to forage and find what they had to find. And it was a great example of this idea of faith in God at all costs.
9: So you feel so tenderly about that, I can tell. What is it about that touches your personal life?
12: Well, we all face, in some measure, unknown futures, but we do have a known in the future. And whether it's a particular hour or a day or a week, we all have those times. Someone once said that when life is seen as good, a bad day can be absorbed. And so I have to turn 180 degrees and count my many blessings, and I see what the Lord has done and how he has profited me and how he has given me all that I have in small increments, sometimes in large chunks. And then I look the other 180 degrees to the unknown wilderness, an uncharted territory, and I know I can make it because he's been with me in the past. Mm-hmm. It is assurance of the future for me.
9: Thank you so much. President Cook.
10: Yes, I think for me personally, this has given me very clear confirmation that the Lord loves everyone, and he especially loves his daughters. He's given a special role of the nurturer, the guardian of the hearth, the home, and the family.

0: they're specifically targeting, I feel, the sisters. And I feel that this will help us, as it's helping me to understand that the battle is raging, and we need to step up. We need to help our wives, and we need to work together. We need to work together to strengthen home and family and to guard the hearth, because that's where it all comes down to. What really matters is that we make it back to our Heavenly Father again with our families, and it's all within our grasp. It's right within our home, and this has given me the vision and the encouragement and the know-how to go out and fight those battles, because it's not getting easier.
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3: My Miracle Blessing by Sine Fujita, Colchester, Essex, England. I am grateful to know that priesthood power is the same in every land. Toward the end of my education in Japan, I traveled to Thailand to perform field research for my master's degree. I was excited but nervous about the trip. Before I left, I asked for a priesthood blessing. During the blessing, I was counseled to seek priesthood blessings in troubling times. I was told, "Remember that on this earth, there is no place that was not created by the power of the priesthood. So wherever you go, seek a priesthood holder and ask for help, and you will be blessed." I had no idea how to find the church in Thailand once I arrived. The internet was not yet developed, so I couldn't look up the location of buildings. We arrived at the Bangkok airport on Saturday afternoon. In the bus, I prayed sincerely, "Heavenly Father, tomorrow is Sunday. Please help me find the church." I finished my prayer and looked outside. To my surprise, I saw a sign for the Church of Jesus Christ of Latter-day Saints in Thai and in English. The following morning, I took an auto rickshaw to that building. Afterward, the members there gave me the address of a home closer to my rural worksite where branch meetings were held. They also gave me the phone number of the full-time missionaries. The following Sunday, I attended that branch. After days of working long hours in the hot sun, I became exhausted. Eventually, I got sick. I called the full-time missionaries, and we scheduled a time to meet at the branch site. When I arrived the following day, nobody was there. As I waited outside, I prayed, "Heavenly Father, I know you can heal me. If that is thy will, please help me." The missionary soon arrived with the branch president. When these three priesthood holders laid their hands on my head, I felt the power of the Holy Ghost run from the top of my head to my toes. Immediately, I was healed. In a small town far from my home country, I sought help from priesthood holders. The Lord blesses me through His priesthood and my faith. In my travels since then, I have asked for many blessings from priesthood holders worldwide. I am grateful to know that priesthood power held by worthy priesthood holders is the same in every land. Read by Amanda Saria.
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5: My dear sisters, we have been blessed by the Spirit of God tonight. The inspired messages from the powerful sister leaders and the music have fortified our faith and increased our desire to keep the sacred covenants we have made with our loving Heavenly Father. We have felt an increase in our love of the Lord Jesus Christ and appreciation for His marvelous gift of His atoning sacrifice. My message tonight is a simple one. We have all felt peace tonight. All of us would like to feel such peace often within ourselves, in our families, and with the people around us. The Lord promised peace to His disciples as He was about to

0: be them. He has made the same promise to us. But he said that he would give peace in his way, not in the world's way. He described his way of sending peace this way. But the Comforter, which is the Holy Ghost, whom the Father will send in my name, he shall teach you all things and bring all things to your remembrance, whatsoever I have said unto you. Peace I leave with you. My peace I give unto you. Not as the world giveth, give I unto you. Let not your heart be troubled, neither let it be afraid. The sons of Mosiah needed that gift of peace as they embarked on their mission to the Lamanites. With more than a little anxiety as they sensed the greatness of their task, they prayed for reassurance. And the Lord did visit them with his Spirit and said unto them, be comforted. And they were comforted. At times you may long for peace as you face uncertainty and what seem to you to be looming challenges. The sons of Mosiah learned the lesson that the Lord taught to Moroni. It is a guide for us all. If men come unto me, I will show unto them their weakness. I give unto men weakness that they may be humble. And my grace is sufficient for all who humble themselves before me. For if they humble themselves before me and have faith in me, then will I make weak things become strong unto them. Moroni said that when he heard these words, he was comforted. They can be a comfort to all of us. Those who do not see their weaknesses do not progress. Your awareness of your weakness is a blessing, as it helps you remain humble and keeps you turning to the Savior. The Spirit not only comforts you, but he is also the agent by which the atonement works a change in your very nature. Then weak things become strong. You will at times have your faith challenged by Satan. It happens to all disciples of Jesus Christ. Your defense against these attacks is to keep the Holy Ghost as your companion. The Spirit will speak peace to your soul. He will urge you forward in faith. He will bring back the memory of those times when you felt the light and the love of Jesus Christ. Remembering may be one of the most precious gifts the Spirit can give you. He will bring all things to remembrance, whatsoever the Lord has said unto you. The memory may be of an answered prayer, of a priesthood ordinance received, of a confirmation of your testimony, or of a moment when you saw God's hand in your life. Perhaps in a future day when you need strength, the Spirit may bring to your memory the feelings you are having during this meeting. I pray that this may be so. One memory that the Spirit often brings to my mind is of an evening sacrament meeting held many years ago in a metal shed in Hinsbruck, Austria. The shed was under a railroad track. There were only about a dozen people present, sitting on wooden chairs. Most of them were women, some younger and some older. I saw tears of gratitude as the sacrament was passed among the small congregation. I felt the love of the Savior for those saints, and so did they. But the miracle I remember most clearly was the light that seemed to fill that metal shed, bringing with it a feeling of peace. It was nighttime, and there were no windows, and yet the room was lit as if by noonday sunshine. The light of the Holy Spirit was bright and abundant that evening, and the windows that let in the light were the humble hearts of those saints who had come before the Lord seeking forgiveness of their sins and committing to always remember him. It was not hard to remember him then, and my memory of that sacred experience has made it easier for me to remember him and his atonement in the years that followed. That day, the promise in the sacrament prayer that the Spirit will be with us was fulfilled, and so brought feelings of light and peace. Like you, I have been thankful for the many ways the Lord has visited me with the Comforter when I needed peace. Yet our Father in heaven is concerned not just about our comfort, but even more about our upward progress. Comforter is only one of the ways the Holy Ghost is described in the Scriptures. Here's another. And now, verily, verily, I say unto thee, put your trust in that Spirit which leadeth to do good. Most often, the good he will lead you to do will involve helping someone else receive comfort from God. In his wisdom, the Lord has brought you together in organizations and classes in his church. He has done so to increase your power to do good. Within these organizations, you have specific charges to serve others for him. For example, if you are a young woman, you might be asked by your bishop or your young women leader to reach out to a Laurel who has become what we sometimes call less active. You may know her better than does the bishop or the young women leader. You may know that she is feeling troubled at home or at school, or perhaps both. Your leaders may not know why they felt impressed to ask you to reach out to her. But the Lord does, and he directs this work through the inspiration of his Spirit. Success in your efforts will take a miracle of change, both in your heart and the heart of the young woman you were sent to rescue. And that requires the companionship of the Holy Ghost. The Spirit can allow you to see the less active Laurel as the Lord sees her. The Lord knows her heart and your heart, and he knows the possibilities of hearts being changed. He can visit you both with his Spirit to inspire humility, forgiveness, and love. That Spirit can inspire the words, the deeds, and the patience necessary for you to invite a lamb back to the flock. And he can touch the hearts of the flock in the Laurel class to love and welcome the lost sheep so that when she returns, she will feel she has come home. Your power to do good as a group of God's daughters will depend to a great degree on the unity and love that exist among you. This is another gift of peace that comes through the Holy Ghost. Alma understood this. That is why he pleaded with his people that there should be no contention one with another, but that they should look forward with one eye, having one faith and one baptism, having their hearts knit together in unity and in love, one towards another. Unity is necessary for us to have the Spirit in our class and in our family. But you know from experiences I do that such loving unity is hard to maintain. It takes having the Holy Ghost as a companion to open our eyes and temper our feelings. I remember once a 7 or 8 year old son of ours jumping on his bed hard enough that I thought the bed might break. I felt a flash of frustration, and I moved quickly to set my house in order. I grabbed my son by his little shoulders and lifted him up where our eyes met. The Spirit put words into my mind. It seemed a quiet voice, but it pierced to my heart. It was, "You are holding a great person." I gently set him back on the bed and apologize. Now, he has become the great man, the Holy Ghost. Let me see, 40 years ago. I am eternally grateful that the Lord rescued me from my unkind feelings by sending the Holy Ghost to let me see a child of God as he saw him. The unity we seek in our families and in the church will come as we allow the Holy Ghost to affect what we see when we look at one another and even when we think of each other. The Spirit sees with the pure love of Christ. Listen to the words Mormon used to describe charity. Think of the times you have felt it. Charity suffereth long and is kind, and envieth not, is not puffed up, seeketh not her own, is not easily provoked, thinketh no evil, and rejoiceth not in iniquity, but rejoiceth in the truth, beareth all things, believeth all things, hopeth all things, endureth all things. Wherefore, my beloved brethren, and I add sisters, if you have not charity, you're nothing, for charity never faileth. Wherefore, cleave unto charity, which is the greatest of all, for all things must fail. But charity is the pure love of Christ, and it endureth forever. And whoso is found possessed of it at the last day, it shall be well with him. Wherefore, my beloved brethren and sisters, pray unto the Father with all the energy of heart that ye may be filled with this love, which he hath bestowed upon all who are true followers of his Son, Jesus Christ, that ye may become the sons and daughters of God, that when he shall appear, we shall be like him, for we shall see him as he is, that we may have this hope, that we may be purified, even as he is pure. This is the goal your Father in heaven has for you, his precious daughters. It may seem to you like a distant goal, but from his perspective, you're not that far away. So he visits you with his Spirit to comfort you, encourage you, and inspire you to keep going. I leave you my sure witness that the Father knows you, knows your needs and your name, loves you, and hears your prayers. His beloved Son is inviting you to come unto him, and they send the Holy Ghost to attend you in your efforts to serve others for them. Because of the atonement of Jesus Christ, the constant companionship of the Holy Ghost will have a sanctifying and purifying effect on your spirit. You will then feel the peace the Savior promised to leave with his disciples. With that peace will come a bright hope and a feeling of light and love from the Father and his beloved Son, who leads his kingdom on earth through revelation to his living prophet. I so testify. In the name of the Lord Jesus Christ, amen.
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3: Prophets have continually counseled God's children to dress modestly. How we dress not only tells others a lot about us, it can also influence how we feel about ourselves. In today's program, we talk about dress and appearance.
4: Hello, I'm Sister Julie Bagley from the Young Women General Board. And I am here today to talk about the standard of dress and appearance with four of my favorite guests in the whole world. These are youth that stand for this standard of dress and appearance. And I have chosen them to come here today and talk to you about this standard. So I'd love to have each one of you introduce yourself. And why don't you say one thing about yourself?
5: Well, my name is Mackenzie Empey. I'm from American Fork, Utah. And one thing about myself is I love sports. I play soccer.
6: I'm Kimberly Merrill, and I'm also from American Fork, Utah. I love athletic activities as well, running and music, piano.
7: My name is Dave Clark, and I'm also a senior at American Fork High School, and I just love people, I love talking to people, and I love singing in the car. It's my favorite.
8: Hi, I'm Sarah Judd, and I'm also from American Fork, Utah, and I love music and to sing and to dance, and I also love to play golf.
9: All right. Thank you. In the Strength of Youth booklet, it states that our body is sacred and that prophets of God have continually counseled his children to dress modestly. What does this mean? What is modesty?
8: To me, I think modesty is honestly just a great gift from Heavenly Father. It's something to protect our bodies. And when we dress modestly, I think we have respect for ourselves and respect for others, and we can have the Spirit with us.
9: Thank you.
7: To me, there's two parts to modesty. Number one, there's really understanding the divine nature that you have and that you are a son or daughter of God and the sacred nature that we have. And then the other part is how we protect that from the evils of the world.
9: Kimberly.
6: I think that modesty helps us also to prepare to go to the temple, so that we're respecting our body and thinking about the commitment and the love that we have for our Heavenly Father on a regular daily basis.
9: Right.
5: I feel like when I dress modest, I am a lot more confident in myself and who I am. And I feel like I know my divinity, like where I came from. When I dress modestly and when I don't dress modestly, I feel a lot more incapable of really becoming who I want to be. And I feel like oftentimes in the world, we get lost rationalizing certain dress standards. And to me, all that's a lack of a testimony of what modesty is and how it truly does protect you and shows who you are as a son or daughter of God.
9: Exactly. When you're dressed modestly, does it make you feel confident
5: Absolutely.
9: In yourself? Does it change your behavior each day? In what ways does dressing modestly change your behavior as you leave your home and go out into the world?
8: Well, I know for me, like Kenzie was saying, I feel so much more confident when I dress modest. And going to high school every day, I know that everyone can relate to this, is it's a battle every day and it's hard walking down the halls of school. But when you dress modest, you have the Spirit with you and you have Heavenly Father with you at all times and you're representing Him and you're overall just a happier person, because I think modesty was given to us for our benefit and not just all these rules nagging on us all the time. It was for our benefit because He loves us.
5: I really do think like confidence equals power. Mm-hmm. And I think when you dress modestly, you feel powerful in a sense of a divine power of knowing who you are and where you came from. That's a power and a just something that you can truly like rely on throughout your day, and that gives you the confidence to be able to stand up for truth and righteousness as you're going through a world that doesn't have the same standards that you do.
9: Right. And you can be an example to the world as
5: Absolutely.
9: You dress modestly. Do you think modesty, or in this sense, dressing modestly, is just a standard for young women, or does it include young men as well?
8: I think it definitely includes young men. Like, you can definitely look at a boy who is dressed modestly and they don't have necessarily the same, like, it's not addressed in clothing, but just the way they carry themselves and the way they talk, and it's definitely to both boys and girls.
6: I think with young men, it also has a lot to do with how they take, like you were talking about, how they take care of themselves and how they view themselves as a son of God, because I think sometimes girls get more of it because there's a lot more that we kind of deal with in clothing than young men, but at the same time, young men can deal with how they portray themselves with what they do wear mm-hmm. as well.
9: Dave, do you have any comments on the dress and appearance part of blessing and passing the sacrament each week?
7: I think that the way we dress really represents who we are and who we're trying to represent here on the earth. And ultimately, we're all trying to become more like Christ. And if we show that through the way we dress and through the way we act, then it will bring others more to Christ through our example.
9: Perfect. That reminds me of a talk Sister Mary Ann Cook delivered at BYU Women's Conference in April 2010. She talked about, Mackenzie, why don't you read the scripture that Sister Cook talked about?
5: 1 Corinthians chapter 3, 16 and 17 states, Paul likens our bodies to a temple when he asks, Know ye not that ye are a temple of God, and that the Spirit of God dwelleth in you? The temple of God is holy, which temple ye are.
9: So how do you feel about that scripture when you read it? Why don't you tell the world your feelings on that scripture and your body is a temple?
8: As you're going through, like the city at night, you always see the temple lit up, or even just anywhere in the world, temples are always lit up. And I think that's what Heavenly Father would want us to be like. He wants us to be lit up and to stand out so we can be an example. But I don't think we can be that example and stand out if we don't dress modestly. I believe that modesty is at the basis of everything. And if we want to choose the right and do what Heavenly Father has asked us, the first step comes with dressing modestly and how people see us.
9: Yes. Any other thoughts on your body as a temple?
6: I think it also deals a lot with like reverence for yourself and also like the great reverence that comes when you go to the temple. There's just the spirit is there, and so you feel just a sacred reverence toward it. And just when you go, you feel different when you're at the temple or even just on the temple grounds and looking at it like Sarah talked about. When you see it, you feel different. And I think part of that and modesty comes from the reverence and respect that you have for yourself and your Heavenly Father, and that the Spirit comes when you have that and you're dressing modestly, and that then you can shine as an example just like the temple does.
9: What do the temple grounds look like?
8: It's beautiful.
7: I like that the temple grounds are so beautiful because it kind of gives us a sense of what to expect on the inside. And so when we see the beautiful flowers and everything outside the temple, then we know that there's going to be sacred ordinances taking place inside. So if we present ourselves as looking sharp and clean and modest and good in every way, then we can send the message to people that we really have something good inside to offer. And if we dress immodestly, then it's also giving the wrong message about us, and that's not who we really are.
9: Exactly. How important is it for a young man when he's out in the world to be surrounded by young women who are dressed modestly?
7: I think absolutely that modesty is essential for dating, because when you're dating, you're really trying to get to know who your date really is and the wonderful attributes about her. And I'd say that the number one biggest distractor of really getting to know somebody is if they're dressed immodestly. Then it's just really distracting for you to see the good qualities on the inside.
8: And I think it's important, especially in high school when dating, the way you act and the way you dress, you're going to attract those kind of people. So if you want to go out with great guys like Dave and other great kids, you want to attract them to you, so you want to dress modestly. And if you're not presenting yourself in that way, then you're not going to have those great experiences or those kind of dates.
6: Mm-hmm. Something that I love that Dave said that stood out to me was how he talked about having fun. And it was one of his funnest dates. And I think that's the reminder that when you have the Spirit, it's that wholesome fun where you can be confident about yourself. You don't have to worry about what the world is thinking. You're just confident in yourself because you have the Spirit and you're modest, and everyone else around you can have the same experience.
9: Yeah. How difficult is it to find a modest dress or even modest clothes out in the world? Is it hard?
5: My mom is awesome. And she has altered every single one of my dresses I've taken to a dance, literally. In some form or another, she has altered it to make it perfectly modest.
7: You have no idea the comfort it brings a young man when he's trying to have fun with his date and doesn't even have to worry about it. Can just have fun.
5: Dave, would you ever ask a girl on a date who like has been immodest at school, like on multiple occasions? Like, would you ever do that? Or maybe you would, but you'd feel like really uncomfortable.
7: It would be really uncomfortable. It's kind of a letdown when girls are immodest at school.
5: I think as young women, it is important to always dress the best they can so that the young men around them that are striving to be worthy priesthood holders are confident enough to be able to take a girl out on a date and know that she's going to be modest.
9: Yeah. Well, maybe one of you could address, these young men are preparing to serve missions. So what can you help, how can you help them through your dress and appearance be prepared when they turn 19 to leave on their missions? What can you do?
8: Yeah, I think dressing modestly is the most important thing to help boys stay focused and go on missions. I think it's the most important thing. And so they can focus on the right things, because when girls aren't dressed modest, I'm sure Dave can attest to that, it's hard to focus and on the right things. And we can help them any way we can just by the way we dress.
9: Who have you used as your role models in your life? Who has helped you and guided you so that as young children you knew to begin making correct choices, and as you've gotten older, it's been easy? Who are your mentors and role models?
8: Definitely my mom. My mom comes to mind. Even when I was little, I always remember her dressing modest, and every time I come downstairs to go to school, she always makes sure that I was modest and so I can be comfortable and others around me can be comfortable. And now it just comes like a normal thing that I am always dressed modest, and my mom kind of expects it now just because it's kind of come part of my daily pattern.
9: So when you go shopping, the choice is already made. You don't have to waffle within modest
8: for sure,
9: choices.
8: And it's already made. And shopping for modest clothes can be difficult sometimes, but it is possible. Like, girls don't need to be dressed in pioneer clothes or like ugly clothes to be dressed modest. Like, you can look cute and you can feel confident dressing modestly.
9: So you don't need to look like your grandmother.
8: Exactly.
9: You can look like a virtuous young woman.
8: In style. You totally can.
5: I have this quote from Jeffrey R. Holland that says, "Young women, choose your clothing the way you would choose your friends. In both cases, choose that which improves you and would give you confidence standing in the presence of God." And I definitely think this applies to young men as well. Choosing your clothing the way you would choose your friends put modesty in an entire different perspective for me. Just because when I choose my friends, I really look for people who are honest and loving and share all these special like qualities and attributes that I'm trying to develop. And when you choose your clothing, you should look for specific things that help you feel confident in the presence of God.
8: I hear a lot from girls that they are trying to dress on like the borderline of modesty, and they say, well, I'm just gonna wear it for this one time. But I think the question you need to ask yourself is that, are you going to be comfortable wearing that in the presence of Heavenly Father or in the presence of Thomas S. Monson or in the presence of your bishop? And I think there should never be borderline, and you should know what modesty is and just feel comfortable with whatever you wear all the time.
5: I think rationalizing is probably one of the biggest mistakes teenagers make just in life. And I think modesty really is something that a lot of teenagers do rationalize on. But knowing their intent of the reason why you dress the way you do will make a big difference.
9: Right. Do you think dress and appearance is only about the way we dress, or are there other things that we do in our dress and appearance that help us to feel comfortable and that we are being obedient to our Heavenly Father, or the other things that we do in this standard?
6: Yeah, I think it's more than just dress and a lot of things that help us come to Heavenly Father. A quote by Sister Dalton says that, she says, "Modesty, therefore, is more than the way we dress. It reflects our testimony and the condition of our hearts. It is an outward manifestation of an inward knowledge and commitment. It begins in little things. It begins with knowing who we are and what God expects us to do. Are we willing to do what is expected of us?" And I like this quote just because it talks about, like, it's what's in your heart and what you truly desire. And I think that comes out in the way you portray yourself as a young woman or as a young man. For me as a young woman, when I see a young man dressed nicely in a suit and tie and taking that care for the sacred things that he cherishes in his heart, it makes a big difference to me, and it makes me hold those things more sacred and want to become better and become more like my Heavenly Father. And then I try and be better outwardly.
8: I think definitely I agree with Kim. Modesty just starts with your testimony. And if you truly, like, it's It starts in the heart. If you want to be like him and you want to return to him someday and you know that you want to be a disciple of his and to be an example, it starts with if you're what you're willing to do and humbling yourself. I think modesty is really important and a humbling thing.
10: Yeah. Going back to fashion, the fashions of the world will change, but the Lord's standards will not change. What do you have to say on that?
6: I think with the fashion changing and with the quote with Sister Dalton, like, are you willing to do what's expected? And I think that with modesty, it comes to, it's like, am I willing to put my trust in the Lord and do his will? And I think that Heavenly Father knows, and I think he knows how teenagers feel, girls and guys, and he knows that you want to look cute. He knows that you want to have fun and be in fashion. And I think that if you're trying honestly your sincere hardest to be modest, and if you're trying to find clothes and the fashion is not modest, he's going to help you find what you need.
10: And then you have all the confidence in the world, don't you?
5: Well, I think just remembering like who you represent is key. It really is. Even though the styles are changing and things are different and the world, you know, talks about this and talks about that, as long as you know who you are, who you're representing, and have like the reverence for those sacred things, you're gonna be okay.
10: Yeah. So how are you blessed in your life? How are you blessed in your life for standing up for dress and appearance and dressing perfectly modest every day? What blessings have you noticed in your life?
8: Honestly, when I do what's right and I dress modest, I am just happy and I have the Spirit with me, because when you don't dress modest, you don't have the Spirit with you, and that's when true happiness like does come in, and the Lord blesses you every single day with, and I have fun dating and I choose and I have the right friends and I feel good about myself.
10: In Sister Mary Cook's talk, she addressed the three R's of modesty: representation, and we've talked about who we're representing, and respect. So how does the way we dress show respect to others and to our Heavenly Father? And the last thing she talked about is reverence. How does the way we dress portray reverence for sacred temple ordinances and covenants? So we've talked about who we represent. How does it show respect to our Heavenly Father?
5: I feel like in my life, when I dress modestly, I'm confident and I'm happy, and I feel respected. Not only do I respect myself and who I am, but I respect others around me, and I respect my Heavenly Father and my Savior Jesus Christ by dressing modestly. And I think dressing modestly validates virtue in the individual who possesses it.
10: Yeah. One place that it's very, very important to be modest is every Sunday we go to our chapels, and we are expected to be reverent in our chapels because we have the opportunity to partake of the sacrament, and that's a very reverent and holy ordinance. Do you think it's important that when you go to church each week to partake of the sacrament and sit in a chapel, how important is it that you're dressed perfectly modest for that sacred ordinance?
7: I think the most important part of why we go to church is so we can take the sacrament, and it's all focused on the Savior. So we could be dressing modestly if we're doing anything that distracts people's attention from focusing on the Savior.
8: And we're in the Lord's house. Like when you go to church, it's a separate day from every other day of the week. So we shouldn't be showing up in flip-flops and clothes that we wear to the beach. We should be in more dressy clothes and sacred. And so we can focus on Heavenly Father and Jesus Christ. And so things aren't focused on us.
6: Yeah, pretty much just exactly what Dave and Sarah are talking about. I think it's just modesty helps us focus on the Savior, and that's the purpose of why we go to church and take the sacrament. And when we go to the temple, we go to draw nearer to the Savior. And so as we stay modest, we help others be able to stay focused on the Savior as well.
10: With this new Young Women General Presidency, who were called in 2008, virtue was added to the young women theme as a new value. And we're here to validate virtue, aren't we? Mm-hmm. What is the role that modesty in dress and appearance play in the value of virtue?
8: I think it has everything to do with virtue. I think that modesty is at the center of being pure and chaste, and it's at the center of being virtuous. And without dressing modestly, I don't think we can be virtuous in other areas of our life because, like I said before, we don't have the Spirit, and the Spirit is key.
10: The Spirit's key to going to the temple, isn't it, Dave?
7: It's one of those qualities that radiates from the inside out. If they're really virtuous inside, then it really shows outside. And the way it shows is by if they're dressing modestly or not.
10: Right.
5: Your appearance reflects who you are on the inside in a negative or positive way. And if you want to be a standard for the nations or arise and shine forth, you have to appear perfectly modest and validate the virtue that you have.
6: Yeah. I think like Dave talked about just how virtue shines from the inside out, and when you're modest, it draws the attention to that. And I know that that's something that I would rather be valued for is who I am inside. And I think modesty helps bring that virtue. And I think that's what everyone really truly wants, is to be valued and loved for who they are, just like Heavenly Father loves us for who we are.
10: Right. So if each of you could say one thing to the world about dress and appearance, this value that we stand for, and the importance of modesty, what would you say if you could leave one message to the world about dress and appearance? Mackenzie, what would it be?
5: I would say strictly to the young women, if you don't know who you are, figure it out. Like, pray and figure out those things, because when you dress modestly, it is set in stone that you know who you are, where you came from, and those big questions that you're trying to discover in your life right now as teenagers and young adults, understanding who you are and your potential and who you want to be, and dressing modestly only helps you along that path.
10: Perfect. Kimberly.
6: I think what we should know about dress and appearance is just that it's showing our love for our Heavenly Father, and that just that He wants us to be modest and that He loves us so much. And He really is going to help us with whatever we need. And if we're trying, He's going to be there, and He loves you so much. And He's giving you your body because of that. And just protecting it by being modest is such a good thing to do, and it's just a sacred gift that we have. And so I think he's given us the ability to do it and dress modestly, and I think that's kind of our commitment to Him, saying, I'm going to take this and I'm going to dress modestly, I'm going to be who you want me to be, and I'm going to show to you that I'm going to follow you.
7: I agree with Kimberly. I think we need to respect our bodies, because they're so sacred, and they have so much power for doing good. That's why we have been given our bodies in this life, is so that we can do good and we can bring people to Christ. And we can bring people to Christ by simply serving with our hands that we have, and by bringing new souls into the world, and by teaching them what they need to do. And if we dress modestly, then we'll always have these goals in mind. And I think it's one of the most important parts of showing who we really are and showing our example to everyone.
8: If I could say one thing about dress and appearance, I would say that dressing modestly really does give you the light of Christ, and it makes you happy. And it really is a gift from Heavenly Father to us, to protect us and to give us power and help us have the best, especially in high school, the best time that we can. And it comes through dressing modestly and doing what's right, because we are representing our Savior, Jesus Christ.
10: Thank you. Thank you. There's safety in obedience. And the message that I would leave comes straight out of the Strength of Youth booklet. It says, your dress and appearance now will help you prepare for the time when you go to the temple to make sacred covenants with God. And as young women leaders, that would be our hope and prayer for you as young women and young men, that your dress and appearance in that standard, you are perfectly obedient, because it guards your virtue, and it helps you prepare for those sacred covenants you will make one day in the temple. And it truly is how you show that you are a disciple of Jesus Christ and that you love him. So thank you for being here today, and thank you for your words on dress and appearance and modesty. It's been a wonderful discussion, and I'm grateful for your virtuous lives and that you do arise and shine forth in this standard.
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11: Come, follow me. 1 Thessalonians chapter 5. How can I prepare for the second coming of Christ? Paul taught that the day of Jesus Christ's return would come as a thief in the night, comparing it to a woman with child suddenly going into labor. These metaphors illustrate that Christ will come at a time we don't expect. Even though we don't know exactly when the second coming will happen, we can be ready when it does. Here are four ways we can prepare. I can share the gospel with others. We are the people charged with ushering in the second coming of Jesus Christ. We are to gather God's children, those who will hear and embrace the truths, covenants, and promises of the everlasting gospel. I can invite the Holy Ghost through my actions. We do our very best to protect our daily experiences so the influence of the Holy Ghost remains with us. We are a light to the world, and when necessary, we willingly choose to be different from others. I can make and honor covenants with God. The power we need to withstand the heat of our day is the Lord's power, and His power flows through our covenants with Him. Even when we stumble, He is there. I can attend the temple more regularly. The crowning jewel of the restoration is the Holy Temple. Its sacred ordinances and covenants are pivotal to preparing a people who are ready to welcome the Savior at His second coming. Discussion. As you read 1 Thessalonians chapter 5, verses 8 through 22, you can make a list of ways you can prepare for the second coming. Which of these ways can you focus more on this month?
12: Different in a good way. Understanding Modesty as a Convert by Camilla Castrillon, Church Magazines. I thought that the principle of modesty would keep me from fitting in, but now I realize that it makes me different in the best way. As a 16-year-old convert to the church living in New York City, I knew that becoming a Latter-day Saint would mean making lots of lifestyle changes. But making these changes was a lot more difficult than I expected. For one, New York City is such an exciting place full of diverse cultures, languages, and beliefs, and so different from the small city I grew up in back in Colombia. I was surrounded by so much pressure to act and live a certain way, even though I was still figuring out who I wanted to be and how I wanted to live. I was faced with many options of where my life could go, but really, I just wanted to fit in and belong. I was more focused on wanting to look, speak, and act like everyone else. Suddenly, I was also navigating changes like attending church every Sunday, reading scriptures, praying, and giving up coffee. And while some of these changes were easy, others were more complicated, especially the principle of modesty. It was difficult for me to balance my desire to follow Jesus Christ with my desire to express myself the way I always had, with how I dressed. Understanding Modesty. I felt a little overwhelmed as I tried my best to be modest. I worried that I was going to lose friends and that I wouldn't fit in anymore. But I relied on Christ to give me the courage and faith to keep moving forward. I studied the principles of the gospel more deeply, prayed for help, and sought greater understanding of Heavenly Father's laws, which helped me better understand the why behind modesty. And as I was willing to let my heart be converted, I changed, not only internally, but in the way I carried myself and in my outward appearance as well. As I further embraced the gospel of Jesus Christ, my love for Him and my Father in heaven grew, and making changes became so much easier. I've realized that Heavenly Father wants us to be modest, not just in the way we dress, but also in our thoughts, language, and personal conduct. And now I look, talk, and act differently. I carry myself like a disciple of Jesus Christ does, just as President Russell M. Nelson has reminded us to do, and my friends and even strangers notice something peculiar about me. I get questions about why I am the way I am. People recognize the joy I have and the light of Christ in me. Every time I go back to Colombia, or anywhere really, to visit, I don't seem to fit in anymore, and it's great. It's been amazing to see how simply being modest gives me the opportunity to tell others about the gospel and why I live the way I do, why I follow Jesus Christ. Being a peculiar people. The gospel is the most precious gift I have been given the opportunity to accept. As I have come to know my Savior better, my desire to truly be like Him has increased, and He continues to give me courage in my journey to find the beauty in being different from the world. It's been 10 years since I joined the church, and I now see that I don't have to fit in with the world because I am a child of God. I get to experience the beauty of being part of a peculiar people, see 1 Peter chapter 2, verse 9, and the blessings that come with being a disciple of Jesus Christ. I love Him, and striving to follow Him, especially through modesty, has strengthened my relationship with Him. Because my appearance and behavior reflect my inner commitment to Him, the gospel and its teachings have become the center of everything I do, which brings me so much joy. I love being different, being able to share the light of Christ with others, and focusing on what really matters most, my faith in Christ, and moving toward Him on the covenant path. See Russell M. Nelson, Hope of Israel, Worldwide Youth Devotional, June 3, 2018, hopeofisrael.churchofjesuschrist.org. Read by Emily Flegel-Gubler.
13: A message from Elder M. Russell Ballard, a special witness of Jesus Christ.
14: When the Savior originally charged His apostles, "Go ye into all the world," His church was very small, with members scattered in the geographic region now known as the Middle East. His dynamic apostles, like Peter, James, John, and Paul, traveling mostly by foot or by ship, everything they could to keep the little flock together. But the distance and the lack of communication made their work very difficult. They themselves knew culture would bring a falling away from the teachings of the gospel. They also knew that eventually there would come to the world a restoration of the fullness of the gospel of Jesus Christ. I testify that the restoration of the gospel was accomplished beginning with the appearance of Heavenly Father and the Lord Jesus Christ to the prophet Joseph Smith in the spring of 1820. Since that glorious day, more than 90 men have been called to serve as apostles with the same commission as the apostles of old: teach all nations that Jesus is the Christ, the Son of God, our eternal Father. Today, our labors are greatly enhanced by jet airplanes and remarkable technology that stretch the reach of our ministry to the farthest parts of the world. Since 1820, over 750,000 full-time missionaries have served in the world, teaching and testifying of Christ in over 100 languages and in 137 nations and territories. I testify to you that it is the will of our Father in heaven, through His beloved Son, the Lord Jesus Christ, that this mighty work moves forward. It is by Him and through Him that our missionaries bear humble and sincere testimony. I'm a witness of that. I came to know for myself the truth of this work and of the Savior's divinity as a full-time missionary in England 50 years ago. I know it more surely today through experiences too numerous and too sacred to discuss. This is His gospel. He stands at the head, holy, divine, supreme, full of power, majesty, grace, and truth. He lived for us, and He died for us. because he loves us. I love him more deeply and powerfully than I can find words to express. He is my Lord, my Savior, my Redeemer, and my friend. I know that Jesus Christ is the Son of God, our eternal Father. He lives and directs his church today through his prophet and his apostles. His great work will continue to roll forth until it fills the whole earth. This is my testimony. In the name of the Lord Jesus Christ, amen.
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16: Young Adults, My Questions and Christ's Love by Rebecca Isaacson. I have found that viewing my questions as a weakness in understanding helps me move forward with faith in Christ. At the end of a devotional with President Russell M. Nelson given to young adults, he blessed us to be able to discern between right and wrong, between the laws of God and the conflicting voices of the world. He blessed us with power to detect the adversary's deceptions and with greater capacity to receive revelation. What a great blessing for us as young adults. I've had my own experiences with receiving revelation regarding questions. I am a naturally curious person who generally overthinks everything. Questioning and a longing for answers has always been part of my nature, and truth has always been so important to me. But over the years, I've sometimes felt alone or ashamed about having questions and even doubts about the gospel and the church. After all, the scriptures tell us to doubt not. Doctrine and Covenants, section 6, verse 36. And the Savior asked Peter, "Thou of little faith, wherefore didst thou doubt?" Matthew chapter 14, verse 31. Realizing the weaknesses in our understanding. At one point, my faith felt pretty bleak. Yet God was able to teach me a beautiful lesson as I read the Book of Mormon. After Christ preached to the Nephites, he noticed something. He said, "I perceive that ye are weak, that ye cannot understand all my words, which I am commanded of the Father to speak unto you at this time." 3 Nephi, chapter 17, verse 2. I felt like Christ was speaking those words to me. I too felt weak, and I could not understand everything he wanted me to know. Christ's reaction to this weakness touched me. Christ saw the Nephites' love, and although they were too weak to understand his words, he ministered to and loved them in a way that they could understand. In moments where I feel too weak, too tired, or too fragile to understand Christ's words, he blesses me with compassion and understanding. His love is what gives me the strength to keep going and to keep searching for the truths I seek. Feeling Christ's love as we seek truth. If you are grappling with truth or doctrine right now, don't worry. It's okay to grapple with hard things and have questions or concerns that sometimes shake you to the core. While you search for truth, remember that God understands you, loves you, and is happy when you use your agency to seek light. That is nothing to be ashamed of. Elder Jeffrey R. Holland of the Quorum of the 12 Apostles said, "Fighting through darkness and despair and pleading for the light is what opened this dispensation. It is what keeps it going, and it is what will keep you going." We can know the truth of all things through the power of the Holy Ghost. See Moroni chapter 10, verse 5. But it rarely comes immediately or when we necessarily want it to. Instead, we learn line upon line, precept upon precept. 2 Nephi chapter 28, verse 30. Truth comes in the Lord's timing. He knows when we are ready for knowledge, and he knows what we need to experience before receiving it. I am grateful for a God who will teach us in our weaknesses and who lets us first hope, then believe, and then know. And I know that we can receive truth through personal revelation just as President Nelson has promised. Heavenly Father cares about our questions, and he will guide us through them. Sometimes his answer is to change our hearts so we can see things in a different light. And sometimes we're simply asked to be patient and faithful and prepare our minds for the morrow, for him to come teach us

0: Rebecca Lynn Isaacson recently graduated from Brigham Young University with a major in psychology and minors in political science and business administration. She served a mission to Temple Square and is currently living in her home country of Norway. She enjoys beautiful nature, art, laughing, a good cheese board, and conversations where people share their souls. End of the article, My Questions and Christ's Love by Rebecca Isaacson, read by Jane Wise.
1: Do you remember the biblical story of the woman who suffered for 12 years with a debilitating problem? She exercised great faith in the Savior, exclaiming, "If I may touch but his clothes, I shall be whole."
2: Who touched my clothes?
1: Many of us have cried out from the depths of our hearts a variation of this woman's words. If I could spiritually stretch enough to draw the Savior's power into my life, I would know how to handle my heart-wrenching situation. I would know what to do, and I would have the power to do it.
3: Sometimes you've got to really reach, and when you're experiencing trials, sometimes that's not something that you feel inclined to do, but you've got to do it.
4: You're essentially throwing away a safety net in your own choices. You're letting go of the trust that you have in yourself and what maybe your mind tells you to do, and rather you're putting it all in Heavenly Father's hands. But honestly, for me, those are the safest hands that I could possibly put my faith into.
1: These turbulent times were foreseen by the Savior. Yet our Heavenly Father never intended that we would deal with the maze of personal problems and social issues on our own. God so loved the world that he sent his only begotten Son to help us. And his Son, Jesus Christ, gave his life for us, all so that we could have access to godly power. Power sufficient to deal with the burdens, obstacles, and temptations of our day.
5: It gives us the impetus to keep going forward and moving forward, knowing that we're not in this life all by ourselves, but we have that help with us every day.
3: If I want to be able to grow spiritually, I've got to do things that are spiritual in nature. I've got to learn how to reach out to Heavenly Father and connect with him.
1: We begin by learning about him. As we invest time in learning about the Savior and his atoning sacrifice, we choose to have faith in him.
4: The Lord directs my life through a lot of personal revelation, and I get that often through reading the scriptures and prayer often. Those two are pretty much my lifeline, especially being by myself. They help me to understand what I need to do next.
1: Faith in Jesus Christ propels us to do things we otherwise would not do. Faith that motivates us to action gives us more access to his power.
6: I knew if I could just touch my clothes, that I would be whole.
2: Daughter, thy faith hath made thee whole.
1: This faithful, focused woman needed to stretch as far as she could to access his power. When you spiritually stretch beyond anything you have ever done before, you will be led by the Holy Ghost to know exactly what you should do.
7: Bringing inspiration and uplifting messages, this is the Latter-day Saints Talk Channel, brought to you by The Church of Jesus Christ of Latter-day Saints.
8: The story of the Nauvoo Temple does not end with the exodus of the majority of Latter-day Saints from the city. For a few years after Brigham Young and those who followed him left to build new cities more than 1,000 miles away in the western United States, the temple in Nauvoo continued to adorn the bluff overlooking the river.

Perhaps you have wondered what becomes of a temple when most of the people who built it are forced to flee. Under such circumstances, what do you do with such a sacred and special building? The history of the Nauvoo Temple from 1846 to its ultimate demolition in 1865 is simultaneously fascinating and tragic. It includes an attempted sale, a fire, a planned renovation, and a tornado. The fate of the original temple in Nauvoo, that's what we're talking about in this episode. This is The Nauvoo Temple, a Joseph Smith Papers podcast. And I'm your host, Spencer McBride. Episode 7, The Return to Nauvoo.

0: In my conversation with Alex Smith, a historian on the Joseph Smith Papers, he told me about a document he came across in his research. And I think his reaction to it epitomizes how so many who helped build the temple in Nauvoo must have felt in 1846.
1: I think the saddest physical document that I've ever run across is a newspaper advertisement selling the Nauvoo Temple when the saints know that they're about to leave. It's printed in a local paper, and it's titled, just as a notice, Temple for Sale. And it says, this building is admirably suited for religious or literary purposes. And I think it's just so sad to think these people have spent their lives for the last half dozen years trying to build this building. They've put their blood, literally sweat and tears, into building it. People have died during the construction process. They've worked one day in 10. They've donated things like pencils and dogs and Book of Mormons as tithing to help build it. And yet they're being forced to leave it behind them as they move west.
0: The advertisement was genuine too. With so few options as the main body of the church was on its way out of the United States, the church decided to try to sell the Nauvoo Temple and charged a committee with the task. It's tragic in a sense because we know how much that building meant to the saints. But in another sense, it was a pragmatic decision because the church knew that circumstances had made it so they could no longer operate and protect the temple as they had intended to do.
2: At one point, a lot of discussions were with the Catholic Church in the Midwest, trying to sell it to them.
0: That's Benjamin Pikels, a curator with the Historic Sites Division of the Church History Department.
2: There was a lease arranged to lease it to the Catholic Church. We don't know the details of that because there's very few records that survive about that. Just a few mentions and some records. There were advertisements in the newspaper that the trustees that Brigham Young had left behind to take care of the disposition of all the church's property in Nauvoo. Nothing really panned out.
0: The sale of the temple became even more difficult after tragedy struck.
2: On October 9th, 1848, early in the morning, about 3 o'clock in the morning, those few Latter-day Saints, well, a few hundred that were left behind, noticed the temple was on fire. The spire of the temple had burst into flames. Some accounts say that before the sun rose that morning, all of the wood elements of the temple had been consumed by fire. And that was most of the temple, right? Everything other than the four main stone walls that were out of limestone, all of that was destroyed by fire. Most people believe that was an arsonist's doing.
0: Now a shell of its former self, the temple became a less valuable asset to sell. But eventually, the committee found a group that was interested.
2: A few years later, there was a group, the Icarians, that had emigrated from France and first ended up in northeastern Texas. And after not succeeding in establishing a settlement there, they ultimately landed in Nauvoo. And they acquired the temple, what was the remains of the temple, the burned out shell, if you will. And they started to renovate it. They started to actually rehabilitate it. You know, they brought in new stonemasonry work, started to lay some new supports for piers and columns. And their intention was to convert it into a schoolhouse for their group.
0: The Icarians had set out to use the temple as part of their egalitarian commune. But their plans changed quickly.
2: The irony is that just as they began to start that renovation work, in May of 1850, a tornado came through Nauvoo and toppled the north wall of the burned out shell of the temple, almost killed some of their workers. Their workers had to literally flee the building so that the wall did not fall on top of them. Luckily, none of them were hurt. But with now just three walls standing, that structure was very unstable, and the French Icarians realized that it was pretty much unusable. And so they dismantled most of the other walls. By 1853 or so, a couple years later, it was just the west facade, the main front face of the building that was still standing.
0: Soon, Nauvoo residents started helping themselves to the debris left on the temple lot.
2: Joseph Smith III, the prophet's son that stayed behind in Nauvoo, described the temple lot becoming a veritable quarry for people that wanted to recycle the temple stones and use them in building various other structures in the city and in the surrounding area. Everything from wine cellars to root cellars to full-blown buildings. And if you go to Nauvoo today, if you know what you're looking for, you can still see some of those structures that are built out of the limestone of the Nauvoo Temple. It's all very gray now and moss covered. And so it's interesting to think about what kind of maintenance and cleaning the church would have had to do on that building over the years, because it probably would not have been the white, beautiful, pristine structure that we see today, because limestone is a very porous stone. It absorbs the pollutants and the elements in the atmosphere around it. And so it does require a bit of maintenance and cleaning.
0: Eventually, city leaders tired of one of the most prominent lots in town functioning as a makeshift quarry.
2: Finally, the city council of Nauvoo ordered the whole thing dismantled, whatever was left. And at that point, the site was covered over and the temple block started a new chapter of its history. It just became incorporated into the rest of the city of Nauvoo and its development. Various buildings got erected on it over the years and it just became part of downtown Nauvoo. I don't think anyone ever forgot about the temple, but visible traces of its existence were gone.
0: Gone, for the time being at least.

0: Many, if not most of you who are listening to this podcast, likely know what ultimately happens. The church reestablishes a presence in Nauvoo. I mean, there wouldn't be a church-run historic site there if this wasn't the case. But have you ever considered how the church ends up back in a place it was once forced to leave? What does that process and that timeline look like? Some of the first to return were missionaries, but missionaries on their way elsewhere.
1: Latter-day Saints never obviously forgot about their past, although there were probably parts of it that they didn't prefer to remember more than others. But throughout the 19th century, Latter-day Saint missionaries coming back from their missions to the eastern states or from Europe, they often would stop at some of these historic sites of the church, even though the church didn't own them at the time, just to remember and to reflect and to see these places that they had learned about and they had taught about. Nauvoo was on that list, but I think of more interest early on were the sites in New York, like the Hill Cumorah, and the priesthood restoration site, things like that. But around the turn of the 20th century, Nauvoo starts to come back into Mormon consciousness.
0: And so church members trickled in and out of Nauvoo over the next several decades. There was a sizable conference of church members held there in 1905, but there was no real permanent presence of the church in the city they had once hoped to establish as a place of rest. But according to Steve Olson, a curator on the church's historic sites team, that changed in the 1930s.
2: In 1939, so that's the centennial of the first founding of Nauvoo, a Latter-day Saint by the name of Wilford Wood purchased some of the temple block on behalf of the church. And Wilford Wood was one of the great benefactors for the church's historic sites program, not only purchasing property that the church couldn't purchase at the time and then figuring out a way to transfer that ownership to the church, but also gathering many, many archival documents.
0: Others traveled to Nauvoo in the 1930s and visited their ancestral homes in the city. This group included Leroy Kimball, who never forgot laying eyes on the home that Heber and Valette Kimball had built nearly 100 years before. He was so taken by the property that he spent years negotiating its purchase, finally succeeding in 1954. And, as Benjamin Pikles explains, these purchases of property in Nauvoo, though more than a decade apart, occurred as a national historic initiative was getting underway.
1: The government shows great interest in restoring Nauvoo in the 1930s, including reconstructing the Nauvoo Temple as kind of the centerpiece of this historic site that everyone was imagining. But then World War II hits and kind of everything's off the table. Everyone's focused on the war effort. There's no more talk about developing historic site in Nauvoo or reconstructing the temple during those years. Following the war, the federal government gets reanimated about historic sites. This is in the late 1950s, and they start looking at Nauvoo again. And one of the things that the federal government does is they try to reanimate this historic site survey that they started in the 1930s. And they say, you know what, we're going to create a new class of historic properties, a class that designates the most important historic properties to the United States and its history. And we're going to call these National Historic Landmarks. So they get approval from Congress to do this, to create this category of historic sites. And one of the very first ones to receive that designation from the federal government is Nauvoo in 1961. They designate Nauvoo as a National Historic Landmark, a place that has exceptional value to the national history. And they give Nauvoo a bronze plaque that the property could display proudly. And that plaque is actually still visible today in Nauvoo. It sits just behind the temple on city property. It's embedded on this large boulder that's just due east of the temple today. So you could go there and look at that plaque and read what it says about Nauvoo's place in American history.

0: One unintended consequence of this government interest in helping to restore Nauvoo and to advertise it as a site of national historic interest was that officials unwittingly stirred up tensions between the Church of Jesus Christ of Latter-day Saints, headquartered in Salt Lake City, Utah, and the reorganized Church of Jesus Christ of Latter-day Saints, which is now known as Community of Christ, headquartered in Independence, Missouri. The reorganized church, as it was often called, was founded in 1860, 14 years after Brigham Young and others left Nauvoo. Joseph Smith III, the son of Joseph Smith Jr., became the church's president.
1: The state of Illinois and its government gets involved again in these restoration efforts after the war. And one of the more interesting parts of this story is that in April of 1949, after the war is concluded, the House of Representatives for the state of Illinois adopts a resolution. They pass this resolution asking both the Church of Jesus Christ of Latter-day Saints and the reorganized Church of Jesus Christ of Latter-day Saints to collaborate on the reconstruction of the Nauvoo Temple. They thought that this would be a great thing for the state and for the country. What they lacked an understanding and awareness of is this tension between the two churches about the temple and its legacy. They didn't understand that reconstructing the temple would have been almost a slap in the face to the reorganized church, who rejected temple ordinances that they instituted in the Nauvoo Temple. And so the House of Representatives kind of quickly walked back from that. It was more than anything just a self-interested way for the government to kind of encourage economic development and tourism in post-World War II Illinois. But this is a good example of how government, because of the way they chose to understand Nauvoo and its significance, actually ended up favoring one church over the other. Again, because of the interpretation that they chose to focus on about Nauvoo and its legacy.
0: There were plenty of disagreements between the two churches. Some were doctrinal, as Benjamin mentioned, but those doctrinal issues were also rooted in different interpretations of history. And in this case, it was a shared history. For instance, when Brigham Young led the majority of the Saints west, Hiram Smith's widow, Mary Fielding Smith, and their children went with him. But Joseph Smith's widow, Emma, and their children remained in Nauvoo. Over the ensuing years, their framing of what had occurred in Nauvoo diverged. The Utah Smiths recognized and embraced plural marriage, and the Smiths back east maintained that Joseph had never instituted the practice. And so the tension over this history had started years before there was ever talk of rebuilding Nauvoo. To better understand this conflict, I called Lachlan Mackay, a member of the Council of the 12 Apostles in the Community of Christ. Mackay, who also works at the Community of Christ historic sites in Nauvoo, graciously shared some of his thoughts on the subject.
2: So I think the tension between the churches really is rooted in 1840s Nauvoo, particularly plural marriage and the family feud that developed between Joseph's descendants and Hiram's descendants related to plural marriage. Joseph III and his first cousin, Joseph F. Smith, would write 30-page letters back and forth to each other, arguing about various points of doctrine. So they're still family. They still, you know, would sit down at the dinner table as cousins. But it really wasn't just doctrinal differences. It became a family feud.
0: And that tension between the two sides of the Smith family, and by extension, the two churches, had been exacerbated in the 1920s. It had to do with moving the bodies of Joseph and Hiram Smith, which in 1844 had been hidden out of fear that their enemies would try to desecrate them.
2: So Joseph and Hiram, of course, are assassinated June 27 of 1844. They are buried secretly in the cellar of the unfinished Nauvoo house. They're there probably until late November, December of 44, and then they're moved even more secretly and hidden under what was sometimes called a bee house. So they're buried under the brick cellar floor of this little structure, this little outbuilding by the homestead. Emma Smith later told her children, who told their children, the graves are not far off the corner of the homestead underneath a little outbuilding. But eventually, all the outbuildings are long gone. So the Smith family knew approximately where the graves were, but not exactly where they were. And then in 1913, the Mississippi River was dammed downstream from Nauvoo in Keokuk, Iowa. The water here came up perhaps 16 feet and continued to rise And the family started to worry that they might lose the graves to the river. They also were kind of annoyed with their cousins in the West, who some were saying had taken the bodies west in golden caskets, that they weren't really here in Nauvoo. That unfortunately frustrated some. And they also wanted to appropriately mark or memorialize the graves. So for all those reasons, in 1928, they begin a search. They start down near the river's edge. Imagine two men bailing as one man digs, looking for the foundations of a little outbuilding. They slowly work their way up the slope and accidentally, after a period of time, found the grave of Emma Smith. Her grave was marked, but she was not under the marker. Then a couple of days later, they find Joseph and Hiram side by side within the foundation walls of this little outbuilding. They made the decision to rebury all three together. And that's where they're at now, and that's 1928.
0: And today, visitors to Nauvoo can visit the new gravesite where the bodies of Joseph, Emma, and Hiram Smith are now buried next to each other. But the way the relocation occurred may have added to already hard feelings.
2: At some point, Joseph Smith III had signed over to his son and daughter-in-law, Fred Emmon Ruth Smith, the homestead, which included the grave site. And there was a deed restriction saying, if you ever sell the property, you got to give the Utah cousins the chance to find Hiram and take his remains west. But within a few years, the RLDS Church started talking about the possibility of developing a historic or missionary site in Nauvoo. And they realized that that deed restriction would be a problem. They didn't intend it to mean you could never sell this property to the church. And so they redid the deed and removed that restriction. And my guess is, this is speculative, but that amplified the conflict that occurred in the late 1920s when we began searching for the graves, found the remains of Joseph and Hiram. Fred M. Smith sent a telegram to folks in Salt Lake, but as you could expect, there were some hard feelings about the fact that they found them and fairly quickly reburied them. So that became a pretty sensitive point.
0: So all this conflict was present when the state of Illinois started talking about rebuilding the temple.
2: And then as discussions began in the 1930s, 40s about the possibility of rebuilding the Nauvoo Temple, I think that often members of the reorganization felt left out of those conversations. So the state of Illinois is talking with church leaders about that possibility. And we were annoyed because our headquarters had been in Illinois for several decades. You know, we had stayed here, but we felt like we were not always equal participants in those conversations. And that, I think, played a role in some of the conflict as well. Fortunately, our historians, as new Mormon history is birthed, our historical communities began working together, sharing interpretation and documents. And that spirit of cooperation slowly worked up to leadership and slowly has worked down to membership. So the wonderful relationship that exists today is really, I think, rooted in the relationship between our historical communities.

0: But in the 1950s and 1960s, the tension between the Church of Jesus Christ of Latter-day Saints and the Reorganized Church was still present. And so both groups largely worked separate from each other in their respective efforts to restore Nauvoo's historic buildings. The Reorganized Church focused their efforts on buildings in the southwestern section of the city, such as Joseph Smith's homestead, the Nauvoo Mansion, and the Nauvoo House. The Church of Jesus Christ of Latter-day Saints focused on purchasing and restoring the ancestral homes of church members throughout the rest of the city. But they also had plans for the Temple Block. In 1962, the Church of Jesus Christ of Latter-day Saints approved the creation of Nauvoo Restoration Incorporated, or NRI, and Leroy Kimball became the organization's first president. Kimball and many others who had an interest in Nauvoo's history set to work restoring what properties they could. Many involved with NRI hoped to model Nauvoo after Colonial Williamsburg, a historic village in Virginia that serves as a living history museum where visitors can experience what life was like in 17th century Virginia. Could Nauvoo similarly convey what it was like to live there in the 1840s? The establishment of NRI was a major step forward in restoring Nauvoo, and an archaeological excavation that started that same year was even more exciting. D.F. Green, a Latter-day Saint graduate student at Southern Illinois University, oversaw that year's excavation. Then, in 1965, J.C. Harrington, a renowned scholar of historical archaeology, and his wife, Virginia Harrington, joined in the efforts. The Harringtons worked on the excavation of the Nauvoo Temple and several other sites in the city for several years. And as Benjamin Pikles explains, the result was exciting for the interpretation of what the temple meant to the people who built it in the 1840s.
1: By the time it was all over, by 1969, the entire temple floor plan had been exposed and stabilized and rehabilitated as a tourist site so that tourists could come and see the original foundation walls of the temple. They could see the original well that was in the basement of the temple that fed the baptismal font that was there. Even some of the original brick flooring was still intact that they had uncovered. And the Harringtons, with Nauvoo Restoration Incorporated, developed the site at that point as a major tourist destination for those visiting Nauvoo. And they would interpret the significance and the history of the temple for those that were visiting in the late 60s and into the 1970s and beyond.
0: As the 20th century drew to a close, Nauvoo had grown into a vibrant historic site. Tens of thousands of people visited the city each year. They could tour dozens of historic buildings, restored to be as good as old, or to look as close as possible to the way they did in the 1840s. For buildings that no longer stood, visitors could often see remnants of their foundations. This included the temple. But then, in April 1999, at the conclusion of the church's annual general conference, President Gordon B. Hinckley rose to speak. His talk only lasted for a few minutes, but it would forever change the history of Nauvoo. And that's where we'll pick up the story in the next and final episode of The Nauvoo Temple, a Joseph Smith Papers podcast.

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1: Do members of The Church of Jesus Christ of Latter-day Saints believe in heaven and hell? Mormons, properly referred to as Latter-day Saints, members of The Church of Jesus Christ of Latter-day Saints, do in fact believe in a heaven and hell. Latter-day Saint understanding of the fate of the human soul after death is based on the teachings from the Bible and other scripture revealed by God through his ancient and modern prophets. Let's explain. When talking about life after death, Jesus taught his disciples, "In my Father's house are many mansions. If it were not so, I would have told you. I go to prepare a place for you." Latter-day Saints affirm this truth in their belief that the soul continues beyond this mortal life. In the New Testament, the Apostle Paul taught this concept to the Corinthians as he expounded on the resurrection of the body after death. There are also celestial bodies and bodies terrestrial. There is one glory of the sun and another glory of the moon and another glory of the stars. So also is the resurrection of the dead. Latter-day Saints agree with Paul that during the resurrection, each of God's children will be raised to one of three levels, or degrees of glory, comparable to that of the sun, moon, and stars. Latter-day Saints learn more about these degrees of glory through revelations that were given by God to the prophet Joseph Smith, the first prophet and president of The Church of Jesus Christ of Latter-day Saints. Latter-day Saints believe each of these kingdoms is a degree of glory and can be considered a type of heaven. Joseph Smith taught that the highest degree of glory, or highest degree of heaven, is called the celestial kingdom and is where God and his Son Jesus Christ dwell. He also taught about the terrestrial and telestial kingdoms. Even the lowest kingdom, the telestial kingdom, is a degree of glory, comparable to the glory of the distant stars. While this degree is reserved for those who lived lives of ill intent and hatred for the things of God, they nevertheless receive a measure of glory from a loving and just Heavenly Father. The terrestrial kingdom, with its brighter glory comparable to that of the moon, is the reward for those who lead good and honorable lives, but who never fully embrace the gospel of Jesus Christ. The highest degree of glory, the celestial kingdom, comparable to the brilliance of the sun, offers a reward of life forever in the presence of God and his Son, Jesus Christ. There, they may inherit all that the Father has. We are the children of God, and if children, then heirs, heirs of God and joint heirs with Christ. Let's back up a little. After death, what happens to the body? Latter-day Saints believe that after death, everyone who ever lived on earth will live forever with a physical, perfected, resurrected body. This is what Latter-day Saints mean when they use the term immortality. This is a gift from the Savior Jesus Christ as a result of his atoning sacrifice, his death on the cross, and his resurrection. He overcame death and opens the way for all of God's children to be resurrected. Members of the church further believe that while all of God's children will be blessed with immortality, not all will receive eternal life. What's the difference, you ask? What does eternal life mean? It is an important element of the Latter-day Saint faith, and it simply means to dwell where God and Jesus Christ dwell, and to live as they live, within the highest glory in the celestial kingdom. This is also sometimes referred to as exaltation. It is an opportunity for one's further progression, to become like God and Jesus, and is a reward for the highest measure of faithfulness to the commandments of God. It is for those who receive God's mercy through sincere faith in Jesus Christ and repentance through his atonement. Simply put, heaven is the reward for one's actions in this life and the love of the Savior Jesus Christ through his merciful atonement. Heaven is realized in the three degrees of glory prepared by a loving Heavenly Father and his Son, Jesus Christ. But what about hell? Do Latter-day Saints believe in hell? Yes, Latter-day Saints believe hell can be thought of in two ways. First, it is the temporary waiting place prior to the resurrection in the post-mortal spirit world for the spirits of those who are disobedient in mortality. For them, this hell is a type of prison spoken of by the Apostle Peter in the New Testament. He taught that God has provided a way for the gospel of Jesus Christ to be preached unto the spirits in prison. From this we learn, for some spirits, hell has an end. Latter-day Saints believe all spirits will have an opportunity to accept or reject the gospel of Jesus Christ that will be taught to them. Depending upon their choice, they will receive a corresponding level or degree of glory. In addition, Latter-day Saints refer to a post-resurrection hell as a realm of absolute emptiness called outer darkness, a place of no glory at all, where Satan dwells. It is reserved for the very few who once had a full understanding of truth and a personal witness of the Savior Jesus Christ, but who subsequently renounced and abandoned that personal witness. Only the most evil people are assigned to hell as a final destination. Heavenly Father loves his children, and a mansion of glory is available to all. God's plan of happiness even provides a way that his children can return and live with him. The way is the gospel of Jesus Christ. It is this eternal aspiration to be with and like Heavenly Father and his Son Jesus Christ in the highest mansion of which Jesus taught that motivates Latter-day Saints to live lives of purpose and to progress, to love their families and serve their communities, to follow the Savior in every way. The Latter-day Saint belief of heaven, hell, and the degrees of glory. Now you know.
2: You love, he saves. I prayed that our children's hearts would be changed. Then came an uncomfortable and liberating realization by Krista Rogers Mortensen. My husband and I raised our children in the gospel. We had family scripture study every morning, family prayer, and weekly family home evenings. We attended church, ate dinner together, and went on family vacations. Our children regularly attended the temple to perform baptisms for the dead. They graduated from seminary, and two of them served missions. And then, as adults, they started exploring paths and ideas that were different from the things we had taught them. One by one, our children stopped participating in the church, until only one of our five children still chose to attend. We shed many tears over our children and wondered if we had failed as parents or if there was something we could have done differently. For a long time, I pleaded with the Lord to change their hearts, and finally the Lord answered my prayers, but not in the way I expected. Instead of simply changing my children's hearts, he showed me that I needed to start by changing my own heart. While parents play an important role in teaching their children, he reminded me that my role isn't to judge or save them, but to love them. Jesus Christ is their Savior and judge. In my determination to save my children, I had spent many hours praying, reading my scriptures, going to the temple, thinking that if I did all of the right things, I would qualify for God's intervention. As if somehow my actions would lead God to override their agency and influence them to believe as I do. My husband and I wanted so badly to save them, but our version of saving looked more like lecturing, nagging, or showing disapproval of their choices, which ultimately led to contention. We realized that in our desperation to bring our children back, we were actually driving them away. The more they felt our judgment and disappointment, the more they avoided us. My prayers changed to a plea for my own heart to be changed. I prayed for more love. I also prayed to overcome my feelings of shame and embarrassment that my family didn't look anything like the perfect families my friends displayed on social media with photos from their children's temple marriages or grandchildren's baptisms. As I turned to the Savior for healing, my heart began to soften toward my children. I realized that to love them as he loves them meant I needed to make some changes. Trusting in the Savior's ability to do his work allowed me to focus on loving my children and turning the saving over to the Lord. It didn't mean giving up on trying to help them, but when loving them became the driving force behind my interactions with them, it changed how I interacted. I started to see them in a different light. I began focusing on their strengths and their talents and began to see what loving, generous, intelligent, and good people they were. I listened more and talked less. I asked questions about their lives and their interests. Instead of judgment, I showed curiosity. I replaced criticism and disappointment with expressions of love, and my children could feel that it was genuine. Home became a safe place where they could feel love and acceptance. They stopped hiding things from me and started being honest and open about what was going on in their lives. We grew closer. Our family is still a work in progress, but my children enjoy coming home and spending time with me now. They feel safe in my presence, and through my love, I hope they can feel God's love for them. I don't know if in this lifetime they will return to the things they were taught as children, but I know that they are in the Savior's hands. Sidebar. What helped me? Prayer. A plea from my heart to change. Perspective. Seeing my children in a different light. Love. Don't just talk, listen. Trust. My efforts are in partnership with God's. End of the article. You love, He saves. By Krista Rogers Mortensen. Read by Jane Wise.
3: Being there with your child and being there for your child are two completely different things. 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
6: We now present Elder Dallin H. Oakes, speaking at the 179th Semi-Annual General Conference of The Church of Jesus Christ of Latter-day Saints.
7: I have been impressed to speak about God's love and God's commandments. My message is that God's universal and perfect love is shown in all the blessings of His gospel plan, including the fact that His choicest blessings are reserved for those who obey His laws. These are eternal principles that should guide parents in their love and teaching of their children. I begin with four examples which illustrate some mortal confusion between love and law. A young adult in a cohabitation relationship tells grieving parents, "If you really love me, you would accept me and my partner just like you accept your married children." A youth reacts to parental commands or pressure by declaring, "If you really love me, you wouldn't force me." In these examples, a person violating commandments asserts that parental love should override the commandments of divine law and the teachings of parents. The next two examples show mortal confusion about the effect of God's love. A person rejects the doctrine that a couple must be married for eternity to enjoy family relationships in the next life, declaring, "If God really loved us, I can't believe He would separate husbands and wives in this way." Another person says his faith has been destroyed by the suffering God allows to be inflicted on a person or a race, concluding, "If there was a God who loved us, He wouldn't let this happen." These persons disbelieve eternal laws, which they consider contrary to their concept of the effect of God's love. Persons who take this position do not understand the nature of God's love or the purpose of His laws and commandments. The love of God does not supersede His laws and His commandments, and the effect of God's laws and commandments does not diminish the purpose and effect of His love. The same should be true of parental love and rules. First, consider the love of God, described so meaningfully this morning by President Uchtdorf. Who shall separate us from the love of Christ? The Apostle Paul asked. Not tribulation, not persecution, not peril or the sword. For I am persuaded, he concluded, that neither death nor life nor angels nor principalities nor powers nor any other creature shall be able to separate us from the love of God. There is no greater evidence of the infinite power and perfection of God's love than is declared by the Apostle John. For God so loved the world that he gave his only begotten Son. Another apostle wrote that God spared not his Son, but delivered him up for us all. Think how it must have grieved our Heavenly Father to send his Son to endure incomprehensible suffering for our sins. That is the greatest evidence of his love for each of us. God's love for his children is an eternal reality. But why does he love us so much? And why do we desire that love? The answer is found in the relationship between God's love and his laws. Some seem to value God's love because of their hope that his love is so great and so unconditional that it will mercifully excuse them from obeying his laws. In contrast, those who understand God's plan for his children know that God's laws are invariable, which is another great evidence of his love for his children. Mercy cannot rob justice, and those who obtain mercy are they who have kept the covenant and observed the commandment. We read again and again in the Bible and in modern scriptures of God's anger with the wicked and of his acting in his wrath against those who violate his laws. How are anger and wrath evidence of his love? Joseph Smith taught that God instituted laws whereby the spirits that he would send into the world could have a privilege to advance like himself. God's love is so perfect that he lovingly requires us to obey his commandments because he knows that only through obedience to his laws can we become perfect like he is. God's anger and his wrath are not a contradiction of his love, but an evidence of his love. Every parent knows that you can love a child totally and completely while still being creatively angry and disappointed at that child's self-defeating behavior. The love of God is so universal that his perfect plan bestows many gifts on all of his children, even those who disobey his laws. Mortality is one such gift bestowed on all who qualified in the war in heaven. Another unconditional gift is the universal resurrection. For as in Adam all die, even so in Christ shall all be made alive. Many other mortal gifts are not tied to our personal obedience to law. As Jesus taught, he maketh his sun to rise on the evil and on the good, and sendeth rain on the just and on the unjust. If only we will listen, we can know of God's love and feel it, even when we are disobedient. A woman recently returned to church activity gave this description in a sacrament meeting talk. He has always been there for me, even when I rejected him. He has always guided me and comforted me with his tender mercies all around me, but I was too angry to see and accept incidents and feelings as such. God's choicest blessings are clearly contingent upon obedience to God's laws and commandments. The key teaching is from modern revelation. There is a law irrevocably decreed in heaven before the foundations of this world, upon which all blessings are predicated. And when we obtain any blessing from God, it is by obedience to that law upon which it is predicated. This great principle helps us understand the why of many things, like justice and mercy, balanced by the atonement. It also explains why God will not forestall the exercise of agency by his children. Agency, our power to choose, is fundamental to the gospel plan that brings us to earth. God does not intervene to forestall the consequences of some person's choices in order to protect the well-being of other persons, even when they kill, injure, or oppress one another, for this would destroy his plan for our eternal progress. He will bless us to endure the consequences of others' choices, but he will not prevent those choices. If a person understands the teachings of Jesus, he or she cannot reasonably conclude that our loving Heavenly Father or his divine Son believe that their love supersedes their commandments. Consider these examples. When Jesus began his ministry, his first message was repentance. When he exercised loving mercy by not condemning the woman taken in adultery, he nevertheless told her, "Go and sin no more." Jesus taught, "Not everyone that saith unto me, Lord, Lord, shall enter into the kingdom of heaven, but he that doeth the will of my Father which is in heaven." The effect of God's commandments and laws is not changed to accommodate popular behavior or desires. If anyone thinks that godly or parental love for an individual grants the loved one license to disobey the law, they do not understand either love or law. The Lord declared, "That which breaketh a law and abideth not by the law, but seeketh to become a law unto itself, and willeth to abide in sin, and altogether abideth in sin, cannot be sanctified by law, neither by mercy, justice, nor judgment. Therefore, they must remain filthy still." We read in modern Revelation, all kingdoms have a law given. For example, he who is not able to abide the law of a celestial kingdom cannot abide a celestial glory. And he who cannot abide the law of a terrestrial kingdom cannot abide a terrestrial glory. And he who cannot abide the law of a telestial kingdom cannot abide a telestial glory. In other words, the kingdom of glory to which the final judgment assigns us is not determined by love, but by law that God has invoked in his plan to qualify us for eternal life, the greatest of all the gifts of God. In teaching and reacting to their children, parents have many opportunities to apply these principles. One such opportunity has to do with the gifts parents bestow on their children. Just as God has bestowed some gifts on all of his mortal children without requiring their personal obedience to his laws, parents provide many benefits like housing and food, even if their children are not in total harmony with all parental requirements. But following the example of an all-wise and loving Heavenly Father, who has given laws and commandments for the benefit of his children, wise parents condition some parental gifts on obedience. If parents have a wayward child, such as a teenager indulging in alcohol or drugs, they face a serious question. Does parental love require that these substances or their consumption be allowed in the home? Or do the requirements of civil law, or the seriousness of the conduct, or the interests of other children in the home require that this be forbidden? To pose an even more serious question, if an adult child is living in cohabitation, does the seriousness of sexual relations outside the bonds of marriage require that this child feel the full weight of family disapproval by being excluded from any family contacts? Or does parental love require that the fact of cohabitation be ignored? I have seen both of these extremes, and I believe that both are inappropriate. Where do parents draw the line? That is a matter for parental wisdom, guided by the inspiration of the Lord. There is no area of parental action that is more needful of heavenly guidance or more likely to receive it than the decisions of parents in raising their children and governing their families. This is the work of eternity. As parents grapple with these problems, they should remember the Lord's teaching that we leave the 99 and go out into the wilderness to rescue the lost sheep. President Monson has called for a loving crusade to rescue our brothers and sisters who are wandering in the wilderness of apathy or ignorance. These teachings require continued loving concern, which surely requires continued loving associations. Parents should also remember the Lord's frequent teaching that whom the Lord loveth, he chasteneth. In his conference talk on tolerance and love, Elder Nelson taught that real love for the sinner may compel courageous confrontation, not acquiescence. Real love does not support self-destructive behavior. Wherever the line is drawn between the power of love and the force of law, the breaking of commandments is certain to impact loving family relationships. Jesus taught, "Suppose ye that I am come to give peace on earth? I tell you, nay, but rather division. For from henceforth there shall be five in one house divided, three against two and two against three. The father shall be divided against the son and the son against the father, the mother against the daughter and the daughter against the mother." This sobering teaching reminds us that when family members are not united in striving to keep the commandments of God, there will be divisions. We do all that we can to avoid impairing loving relationships, but sometimes it happens after all we can do. In the midst of such stress, we must endure the reality that the straying of our loved ones will detract from our happiness, but it should not detract from our love for one another or our patient efforts to be united in understanding God's love and God's laws. I testify of the truth of these things, which are part of the plan of salvation and the doctrine of Christ, of whom I testify in the name of Jesus Christ. Amen.
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11: 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By Xochitl Bot Rivera, Church Magazines. God helped me see how I could use my trial to help others with the same affliction. A common symptom people feel when fighting depression and other mental health disorders is a numbness to the Holy Ghost. They often struggle to feel that enlightening, warm feeling inside. As someone with major depressive disorder and obsessive compulsive disorder, I faced this reality for many years. I didn't know how the Spirit felt. When my symptoms became bad during college, I ended up in the hospital for a week. During those dark times inside my mind, I wondered how these illnesses would help me in the long run. How would God use this troubling experience for my good? What purpose did he have for me in giving me this trial? I asked for priesthood blessings during this time, and there was always one sentence I heard repeatedly. God has given you the resources to overcome this trial. Having faith that he would lead me to what I needed in order to heal, I decided to trust my doctors. Little by little, I got the help I needed. Over time, I shared my mental health journey online. Soon afterward, I began receiving messages from my male friends, asking about my mental health and sharing their similar thoughts and feelings. They asked me for help to know how to fight their numbness. At first, I was surprised. In many cultures, men are expected to always appear strong and never reveal their emotions. That makes it hard for them to admit they need help and they often suffer in silence. When this happened for the third time, I realized that my trials had prepared me to help. All those dark moments, all those therapy sessions, all my prayers, and all my efforts to exercise faith as I sought heavenly help taught me to recognize when others are facing similar trials and how to point them toward help.

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2: Desire to create is one of the deepest yearnings of the human soul. 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

0: I'm Nancy Hansen, and this is Everything Creative. This program explores a wide range of creative ideas, talents, and experiences through interviews and group discussions. 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Welcome to Everything Creative. I'm Nancy Hansen, your host. I'm here today. I'm really excited. This is going to be a fun interview. I'm with Keith Stubbs and Ryan Hamilton, who are both comedians. We've already started laughing, and the show hasn't even started. So Keith and Ryan, thank you for joining us today on Everything Creative.
1: Yeah.
2: Thank you.
0: It's good to have you here. I'm just going to run through your bios and give our listeners an idea of your experience. Keith Stubbs. Keith, in 1991, set aside a career working as a stockbroker to pursue his lifelong dream of being a stand-up comedian and has never looked back. It didn't take long for Keith to get noticed by talent agents and producers. He became the definition of a road comic and on an average spent 44 weeks out of the year performing at clubs all across the country. So a road comic is just someone that's out on the road just working hard.
2: Nonstop. Yeah. On the road, road dogging it. Tough life. Tough life to live, but yeah. But you know, in comedy, to make money, especially when you're getting going, that's the only way to survive, is to stay on the road.
0: You got to do it.
2: Mm-hmm.
0: Okay, we're going to come back and talk about that. Keith performed twice on A&E's An Evening at the Improv and on Comedy Central. He's also been on numerous national TV and radio programs. Keith was selected to perform in the Boston International Comedy Festival, Funny Fest, and the Calgary Comedy Festival. In 2002, he was selected as one of only 10 comedians to perform for the Olympic athletes at the 2002 Winter Olympics and at the Olympic Village in Salt Lake City, Utah. Now a resident of Ogden, Keith has twice been named the best comedian by the City Weekly and funniest comedian by the Standard Examiner newspaper. He was also a semifinalist in the Comedy Central's Laugh Riot's comedy competition. Wow. Comedy isn't Keith's only strength, however. He is also an accomplished musician and actor. I did not know this. Keith currently lives in Utah with his wife and four children. Well, we got a lot to talk about with you, Keith.
2: Yes, we do. And that's all pretty much true. You know how bios are, right?
0: Right.
2: And sometimes they sound better than the actual reality of it all.
0: Okay, Ryan Hamilton. And this is funny because I've looked at your websites and I've watched some of your comedy, and I feel like I already know you guys. So we're just meeting today, but yeah, I feel like we already know each other.
1: We go back.
0: We do. Ryan was recently named one of Rolling Stone's magazine's 5 comics to watch and appeared at the Montreal's prestigious Just for Laughs Festival. He made his national TV debut and he appeared on Comedy Central's Live at Gotham, followed by NBC's Last Comic Standing as a semifinalist. Previously, he won Sierra Miss America's Next Great Comic. Wow. Search. Next Great Comic Search. And was a finalist at the Boston Comedy Festival competition and appeared at HBO's Las Vegas Comedy Festival as an up-and-coming talent. He's a regular guest on the nationally syndicated Bob and Tom radio show and is a favorite headliner in many of the country's top comedy clubs. Ryan, nice. Thanks for being here.
1: Thank you for having me.
0: So you're just visiting us, actually, from New York, where you live.
1: Yes, I live in New York, but I started comedy here in Utah, and this is my comedy home, really, and I lived here for a lot of years.
0: So you're here for a couple of days for some gigs, and then you're back to New York, and then you're back here again.
1: Yeah.
0: Yeah.
1: Yeah, I work here a lot.
0: Busy guy.
1: Yeah.
0: And Ryan, you went to BYU.
1: I went to BYU, yes. I went to BYU, Idaho. It was Rick's college when I went there,
0: dating myself
1: a little bit.
0: Nice.
1: And then I transferred to BYU in Provo, studied public relations.
0: And now look at you.

0: And now I have, I can't even handle my private relations. So I'm working on my pub.
1: Someone's been writing.
2: Okay, well, let's get right to it. Why, I want to know how each of you came into comedy, which I know is probably a long story, but give us your answer on that one.
1: How Keith, I got into comedy?
2: Yeah, how did you get into comedy?
1: You know what? I always enjoyed stand-up comedy. As a kid, I used to enjoy watching like the monologues that Johnny Carson and people like that would do, mm-hmm. even as a young fella. But as far as actually getting into stand-up comedy as a profession, I was working in California for a company a few years ago, and they took us all to Hawaii for an event. It was a company event, and they asked me to host this event at the time. So I hosted it. It was just a fun night out for all the employees and their spouses. And in the audience was a cousin of an employee, if this makes any sense, but she was an agent for Sinbad, the comedian.
2: Okay.
1: So I hosted the event and just had some fun with it. And she said, after I got off stage, she said, "You ever thought about doing acting or comedy?" And I said, "Well, yeah, a little bit." She goes, "Well, you know what? When you get back to LA, because I was living there at the time, come see me. And let's talk." And I said, "Are you serious?" She said, "Yeah." So she gave me her card, and I sat on it for a few months. And I called her, and I said, "Hey, this is Keith Stubbs. I met you in Hawaii. Is this real? Are you serious, or were you just talking to me at the time?" She said, "I'm dead serious. Come meet with me." So I met with her, and then she suggested I take some acting classes. And then I started getting into stand-up comedy, did open mic nights in Los Angeles. And that's kind of where everything started. So it was kind of through... an interesting relationship in Hawaii just by chance.
2: Yeah.
1: That she happened to be there and I happened to be the person on stage that really probably shouldn't have been on stage, but I was at the time.
2: So do you sometimes think, had that not happened, that you maybe wouldn't even be doing this now?
1: That's probably the case. That's probably the case. It's something I always wanted to do, but I didn't do it. Mm-hmm. And I think her saying, "Call me," and then her actually responding when I did call.
2: Right.
1: It was like, wow, maybe there's a shot at doing this because I do enjoy it. Now, at the time, I was a stockbroker. So it's like, wow, that's quite the leap, being a stockbroker and then going into comedy.
2: Absolutely.
1: So I started dabbling in stand-up comedy, did open mic nights as I was still a stockbroker, and did a few more open mic nights, got more confidence, started getting a little bit of money doing it, not mm-hmm. much, you know, $25, $20, a free meal, because that's what you get when you start,
2: right.
1: when you first start doing anything as far as entertainment. A meal is like, wow. They're going to feed me.
2: Yeah.
1: Are you serious?
2: They're paying my gas.
1: Yeah, that's the truth. Yeah. So that's kind of where it started and it kind of just grew from there. So that's how.
2: Were you married?
1: Huh. Yes.
2: Mm.
1: Yes. That was my first marriage.
2: Okay.
1: So that's a whole other story.
2: Yeah.
1: If you want to go there, we can go there. But I don't think you want to go there.
2: Well, I imagine that would just be a kind of a difficult.
1: It is. It is a difficult time.
2: Yeah.
1: Very difficult. It's tough. But comedy and entertainment, anytime you take a chance like this type of business, it's very difficult.
2: Sure. Well, it's like anything. You know, when you go and you marry a musician, knowing from the beginning that's what you're getting into, you kind of realize this is the sort of life I'm going to have. But I think, you know, having your guy wake up one day and go, "You know what? I'm gonna bag this stockbroker thing, and I'm gonna go do stand-up comedy."
1: Yeah,
2: it wasn't
1: that shocking, but it was more gradual than that.
2: Yeah.
1: You could kind of see it coming,
2: sure.
1: But yeah, that's where it ended up.
2: Yeah, wow. Okay, Ryan, give us your story.
0: Well, I always loved comedy too. As a kid, I never thought of it as something that I would do professionally. I grew up in a small town, and it wasn't something that crossed my mind. Where I grew up, everybody became a farmer, really, was what you would do.
2: Or, you grew up in Idaho.
0: Yeah, I grew up in Idaho. And but I always loved watching comedy as a kid. And so I didn't really, in college, my freshman year of college, I did a couple of shows with some friends. We didn't know anything about comedy, but we just put together some shows around campus. And I didn't touch it again for years until after I graduated. And I was doing an internship in outside of Boston, and I would go into the city on the weekends. And I saw this comedian's headshot when I was walking by a comedy club that I just really respected and liked. And I just went in and caught the show. And I'd seen other shows in Utah a couple of times, but I saw this show. This was someone that I'd seen on television, and he just... I just watched the show and I thought, I really want to try this now. It made me go, I'm going to give this a shot sometime. Hmm. At least, not even as a profession. I just wanted to get on stage. So I came back and graduated, and right after I graduated, the day after my last final, I went to a comedy club, and they gave me a few minutes, and I went up, and so I started doing that. And right about that time, I actually met Keith, right about then, and he was getting some comedy stuff going around, and it opened up some doors for me to get on stage a little bit more. And so I was working at an ad agency for about a year, just kind of doing that sets at night every once in a while on the weekends and just kind of putting together 5-10 minutes. And I lost my job. I got laid off. We lost a bunch of clients. And I was kind of disillusioned with my job anyway. I was happy there. It was the job I really wanted. Then I got there for a year and I realized, I don't know if I want to be in an office all day. And yeah. I wasn't pushing myself in the direction I wanted to be pushed. So it was kind of okay that I lost my job, but I was still looking for another job. I just didn't know if I could do comedy. I just didn't know. So then while I was looking for another job, I was working as a parking valet and just temporary. And then people started offering me some little road dates, like out on the road to fill in for people. And I started kind of making a little money, and then I like paid my bills 1 month while I was looking for a job, and then I just kind of kept doing it, never found another job.
2: Wow.
0: And
2: I watched something where Keith was talking about you in those early days, and he was kind of rude, and he said, Ryan, he didn't look like he had what it takes to do this.
0: I'm
2: putting words in your mouth, Keith. But
1: you know, that's true. Yeah. I remember when I first saw Ryan on stage, and I told him this.
0: Yeah.
1: I said, I don't know, man. I don't know. And I've seen a lot of comedy.
2: Yeah.
1: And you don't know where things are going to end up. I will tell you this, that I do have my opinions, but I also know you never know, because people do evolve and they get better. And
2: sure.
1: Some people get worse. It kind of goes both ways. But I remember when I first saw Ryan on stage, it was like, man, I don't know. I don't know. And then he found his voice.
2: Mm-hmm.
1: And that's what you have to do in any type of entertainment. You have to click into who you really are. In entertainment and as a comedian, I believe that most comics and most entertainers, especially when they first start, they emulate someone else or they try to be someone else.
2: Yeah.
1: Because being yourself is really difficult because you're laying it out there. It's just you. But when you get rid of that and you're kind of in touch with who you are and you can express yourself, and if you are funny and have some talent, it'll shine through. And that's what happened with Ryan. And until he got some confidence and felt secure about where he was as far as where he wanted to go as a comic, man, he just took off.
2: Mm-hmm.
1: And I think that happens with most professionals and most comics that really go somewhere. And that can happen. It's a gradual process. It may seem like it happens overnight, but that can happen. And I did see that happen with Ryan. And until that point, it was like, I don't know. And I'm sure he was thinking the same thing.
0: Yeah, I didn't know.
1: But then once it does click and you are comfortable and you get validation,
2: mm-hmm.
1: and taste some success, you get that, you go, okay, I can do this.
2: A little bit more confidence.
1: And it changes the whole game.
2: Yeah, definitely. So let's talk about that. I'm curious, when both of you are growing up little boys, were you funny? Were you always the funny kid at school or not? Were you shy? Were you?
1: Yeah, I was fat. I was a fat kid. My brothers, I was the youngest of four brothers, and they used to call me Maya, which was an old African elephant that was on the cartoon, and I used to cry. And but no, we had a funny family. My dad had a great sense of humor. I used to do impressions as a kid.
2: Oh, yeah.
1: I used to like Rich Little a lot. So as a little 12, 13-year-old kid, I was doing Richard Nixon and Muhammad Ali and Howard Cosell impressions. Actually, I did a gig, when you brought that up about BYU, Idaho, at Rick's,
0: uh-huh.
1: I did a talent show right before my mission. I was at BYU for one semester, which was probably best for both. But I was at BYU, and I was staying in the dorms at Hinckley Hall, at Helaman Halls, and there was a talent contest, and I was broke. I had no money. And there was a talent contest in the cafeteria area, and I entered it, and I did stand-up comedy, and I did impressions. I did a man-on-the-street interview with Howard Cosell, and Richard Nixon walks by and says hello to Richard Nixon, and he does a hello, Richard, and he does a Richard Nixon impression, and I say, hey, there's Muhammad Ali. And so I did that. And I won $75. I got second place.
2: Sweet.
1: I got beat by someone who sang a song from Saturday's Warrior. So that's cheating.
0: Shoo-in.
1: Right? Yeah. How are you going to beat that?
0: Yeah.
1: You're not going to beat that. So I did that, and I got $75. And it was like, this is kind of nice. And then I went on my mission, and that was kind of it for that.
2: What about you, Ryan? Were you a funny kid?
0: I was pretty shy growing up.
2: Yeah.
0: And I used to think funny, I think. And But people, like, in high school, when they later found out I was doing stand-up comedy, were kind of surprised, I think.
2: They're like, that kid that never said anything?
0: Yeah. I was, you know, I was friendly, and but I wasn't super out there. I would do things like, this is an appropriate place to share this. I was on this seminary group, and we would talk in all the wards in our stake.
2: Yeah.
0: Like once a year, and all I would do for the talks, I would just focus on my, you know, you tell a joke for the first minute of your talk.
2: Right.
0: And I loved that. That's what I would do. I would work on the joke relentlessly. And then the rest of the talk was whatever. But the joke, I was like, yes, I'm going to kill at church. So it was things like that where I was, you know, I've always kind of been comfortable in front of a group and uncomfortable one-on-one. I don't know why.
2: How do you guys come up with your material? I'm sure it's just, you know, the stuff that everybody loves is just everyday common things that people think about and can relate to in their lives. But how do you, you know, find that little twist that makes it so funny?
0: I don't know. I never know what's funny, really, until I try it out on stage. I'll have
2: really?
0: A thought, and I'll go, I think this is funny, and it's funny to me, but I don't know if it's relatable to a wider audience. And the joke, like a joke is such a, like so many things can go wrong. So.
2: Right. There's so much. Well, really, I mean, it's all about your timing and your delivery. Because we all know you could hear two different people tell the same joke and it just doesn't have the same effect, you know? So there's that. But then there's also just your material, what you're talking about. I mean, are you always thinking in potential joke mode as you go about your day and your life? And
0: I always feel guilty that I'm not. Like, I should be thinking more that way because I need to be producing more material. There's always that pressure to produce more material. But I don't think that way, really. I mean, if something comes, often I'll be in a conversation and something funny will happen to someone and they'll say, don't put that in your act. And I'll say, I didn't even think about it till you just brought it up. So
2: everybody thinks you're thinking that way, but you're not.
0: Yeah.
2: So really, you don't know how. I mean, when you're getting, because you're constantly having to come up with new material, right? So do you write stuff down?
0: I carry a notebook with me, and I'll write down an idea, and I'll go and try and work on it a little bit, and then bring it up on stage and just talk about it and see what's funny, and if the funny parts I'll keep, and often the part that I think is really funny won't be the funniest part of the joke, and another part will become the essence of the joke.
2: So it just kind of has to develop.
0: Yeah, it develops over time, and you keep things and throw things out.
2: Do you? So you don't sit home and practice in front of the mirror?
0: No. No.
2: How do you rehearse?
1: You do it.
0: Yeah.
1: You go on
2: stage.
1: You
2: just get out and
1: do
2: it.
1: Yeah. I don't write anything down anymore.
2: You don't?
1: I used to write everything down, and now I don't. And I base my material on life, where I am. I talk a lot about my life. Like, I'll probably talk about this on my next show, this experience. Mm-hmm. And I think that's where I come up with my material. I talk about my family a lot, my kids, what I do for a living, things that I observe. But that's really where my comedy comes from. But I used to write everything down.
2: Because you have to sort of be prepared.
1: I think that for me, I needed to write it down at the beginning. And I think I don't now. I think I'm a better writer. I think I'm more creative. And I'm more, I think, expressive without the notes and without too much structure.
2: Yeah.
1: And it comes out better that way. Yeah. I used to over-prepare, I believe. And when you're thrown into a situation as a comic, and sometimes the environment is horrible, where maybe the sound doesn't work, and you're really locked into your material, it may not go over. You might want to be a little flexible with what's happening.
2: Yeah, you kind of have to be ready.
0: Yeah.
2: You're laughing. Any stories you can relate?
0: Countless stories.
1: Yeah. As a comic, you remember the bad shows.
0: Yeah.
1: The good ones you don't remember so much. There's been a lot of great experiences we both had. Mm-hmm. But the ones you really remember are just, man, they're tough. Stories.
2: Do you want to talk about some of your worst?
1: You want to hear a great story?
2: Yeah.
1: This is a great story. I was doing a show at the Marriott in Ogden, Utah, right up there. And I was invited to do a show for a high school reunion. And I was running late. And so I got there and they said, you're on, go. We need to on, you're on right now. So I said, okay, great. And it was in a banquet room. A couple hundred people were there. So I went up there and I was doing about 10 minutes and I was killing. It was going great. Just laying it out. And behind me was a wall with some pictures of people from the student body on the wall, from like the high school yearbook.
2: Right.
1: And there was about like a 20-year reunion. So I looked up on the wall and I go, oh, so I had all this confidence. I was really just gone. So I go, hey, so where's Betty now? Huh? Where's Betty? I'm looking out in the audience. Betty, you don't have that haircut anymore. I was trying to make fun of the pictures.
2: Right.
1: That was the wall of people who had passed on.
2: Oh, no.
1: In the last year. Oh, and they had just done a tribute. And I didn't know.
2: And you missed it because you just
1: showed
2: up. I had
1: no idea.
2: Oh,
1: so they had just done like Cats in the Cradle and the song or something. And they did a moment of silence. And they said, and then so I looked and I didn't know what was happening. So I kept going. I go, hey, there's Steve. What's up with Steve and his sideburns? Steve, come on. Where's Steve? And I looked down at a guy who was at one of the tables. And he looked up at me. And he didn't say anything. And I went, oh, no. Oh, no. And I knew. And I just, I could feel the pores in my body open and the sweat. And it was horrific. But they were nice. And they went, I went, I said,
2: yeah,
1: I'm sorry.
2: I'm so sorry.
1: I had no idea. And it took me a couple of minutes and I was able to finish all right. And they apologized to me. But that's one of those environments you cannot prepare for that.
2: Right.
1: And you hope that it never happens again. But it'll happen to somebody somewhere. And it's not, but that's comedy. But you still have to pull it off, and you still have to do the show, and people still want to laugh, even though that was a horrible, horrible situation.
2: Yeah. Wow.
1: If I ever do Leno, that'll be my story that I'm going to tell.
0: Yeah.
2: That's a good story. It's kind of funny, but you almost don't want to laugh.
1: It's dark, and there's more where that came from.
2: Ryan, what about you?
0: Here's one that I just came to mind as you were saying that. I did this gig in Mesquite. It was a bunch of drug enforcement officers' annual banquet. And I think maybe Keith even
1: has done that gig.
0: Yeah. Uh-huh. So I'm there and I'm in the back just waiting to go on. It's their annual banquet. They have a big dinner. There's a lot of announcements and things happening. And so the person who's hosting the event is one of, maybe their sergeant or something. I don't know. But he's hosting the event. And he calls up the partners and the family of two officers in the past year who had fallen in the line of duty, who had died.
2: Mm-hmm.
0: And he has this presentation where he gives their sons a shadow box with an American flag, and the partners say a little bit about their partner, and there is not anybody in the room who isn't crying. And that goes on for about 15 minutes. And they stop, and they go sit down, and then with tears in his eyes, I'm waiting in the back, and I think, oh, I have time. There's no way I'm going up. And with tears in his eyes, the guy hosting says, and now next we have comedy from Ryan Hamilton. And I couldn't believe it. I had to run because I couldn't believe I was up there. And I run from the back and I get up on stage. And the minute I'm on stage, I can feel the entire room go, we've made a terrible, terrible mistake.
2: Oh, that is bad.
0: And fortunately, everybody knew that it wasn't my fault.
2: Right.
0: So I just didn't try and be funny for a long time, for the first 5 minutes.
1: Probably longer than you wanted.
0: Yeah. So it was awkward, but I just, you know, tried to thank them and be genuine. And it ended up going okay after that. But yeah, it's just funny that people don't think about how fragile comedy is and how many things need to come together for it to be successful.
2: Exactly. But I'm hearing from you guys both that you just have to be spontaneous. You have to be good on your feet and be able to just get up there and take whatever is going to come, because you may be, you know, playing to somebody, to a group that you know, your jokes just aren't going over. So you have to change it, or you have to like turn it back to them. I mean, you just have to be ready to, I mean, you can't come with this agenda and think, okay, now I'm going to go here and go here necessarily, because it's a give and take with the audience.
0: Yeah.
2: Right?
0: Yeah.
1: And sometimes, no matter what you do,
2: it's just
1: it's just not meant to be. It just may not
0: That's
1: work
0: true.
1: Out.
0: That's true.
1: Sometimes you take your lumps.
0: But you need that, too, I think.
1: Oh, yeah.
0: You need that, yeah.
2: So when you're playing to a group of people, though, it usually seems like, I mean, they know that you're a comedian. They know that they're going to laugh. They're ready to go. They're ready to be entertained. They're ready to laugh. So in both of those instances, when you made the little faux pas about the, you know, people are just like, okay, so now he's a comedian. Now we're going to switch gears. Now we're going to laugh. Do you feel like sometimes you could get up there and just sneeze or, you know, do whatever, and people go, ah, because they're ready to laugh. Do you sometimes get that from an audience?
1: There's times when that happens, but I think that unless you're well-known, unless they know who you are,
2: yeah,
1: you have to earn it.
2: That's true.
1: You have to earn it, I believe, unless they know who you are and you have credibility. Like, there's something to be said for being famous. I mean, these guys that are really famous can walk on stage. We did a show the other night, and the guy got a standing ovation on the way to the stage.
2: Right.
1: I've never had that happen. Ryan?
0: No.
1: So it's tougher. You have to kind of earn all of that. If they're really bubbly up at the beginning, that's nice.
2: If they're there and
1: ready
2: to laugh.
1: But usually you have to get them. You have to get them.
0: Yeah. And on the other side of that, though, I've heard the guys who do have that, who have the right up front, they've also say you get a little bit up front and then you have to earn it too.
1: Right.
0: I think if you're not funny, it'll show after a while, you know? Yeah.
2: Yeah. So let's talk a little bit about, I don't know, being LDS and being in comedy and trying to keep it clean. And if there's any pressure maybe to not, because so many people think that it's funny to be dirty or to be, you know, to swear or to talk about things that are kind of inappropriate. How do you manage that? And do people that you work with generally know your LDS and know about your standards?
1: You want to go first?
0: Okay. I think most people do know, but it's not because I tell them. I think it just comes out, and it's such a odd thing for them that they remember. And it's a small community, so word gets around that there's a Mormon.
2: Like he's the community. Mormon guy.
0: Yeah. But as far as feeling pressure, I really, more from audiences than from actual comedians, I think in the industry itself, if you're funny, that's the most respected. Just being funny is what matters to them. So if you're funny, then you fit in, kind of, even if you're different. Like, it's comedians come from so many diverse places. So the thing that everybody has in common is comedy.
2: Yeah.
0: And no matter where you come from, you have that in common. So everybody comes from someplace odd and nobody fits together except for comedy. So in terms of like the industry, I usually feel pretty comfortable, even with, you know, maintaining my standards. Most people are, I mean, I guess sometimes it depends on where you are, but, you know, out on the road every once in a while, everybody will be drinking or whatever. And then you feel like odd man out. But I think that happens for anybody who lives a certain standard in our society, you know. So I don't know that's any different for me as a comedian than other people.
2: Do people ever tell you just, you know, you're really clean cut?
0: Yeah, people sometimes figure it out. Like, I don't talk about being LDS on stage. I used to a little bit every once in a while, and I don't anymore. And maybe someday I will. I talk about it in press stuff a lot, in interviews it comes up. I just haven't written a lot about it. But when it does come up, it's not, I don't know, it's sometimes fine. And even if I don't talk about it, a lot of times people will figure it just because where I'm from and I don't know, look, I have a look.
2: You do. And Keith, you've mostly been around here in Utah and done a lot of stuff actually for the church and
1: yeah, but I started on the road.
2: Oh,
1: and I worked
2: true.
1: On the road before I even moved to Utah, because I moved to Utah in 96. Before that, I was on the road all over the place, up into Canada and New Orleans and Minneapolis and Seattle and you name it, I was there. But I work clean, and the reason I work clean is real simple. I mean, first of all, I know it's tougher to get laughs clean over dirty. There's no doubt about it. I've done hundreds of shows, and I can tell you, I've seen a lot of comedy. It's just, I just know that the response from a typical audience just needs you to get a laugh. It just is. I do it. I got kids. I want my kids to be able to come see my show. I have a boy named Jake. He's 10. He'll be 11 years old next week, actually. And I want him to be able to go sit there and see Dad perform and not go, oh, I can't take him.
2: Yeah.
1: Can't take him. It's too much. And I have a 6-year-old and a 3-year-old and I have a 1-year-old. And I want them to be proud of what I do and not have to go, oh, he's a comedian. I know that's a weird job. I know that everyone else in the neighborhood, their dads are accountants and lawyers and doctors, which is awesome. I've got the weirdest job of everyone doing stand-up comedy. But I want my kids to be proud. And I don't want to feel like I have to edit what I do for a church group or playing just a regular gig. I just keep my material consistent. So if my kids are there or if there are younger people there, it's still funny. Yeah. And if there's older people there or people that aren't LDS, it's still funny.
2: It's still funny.
1: And that's a tough balance to, it's tough. You have to really, I've done comedy a long time. It's really tough to pull that off and to be consistent and to have a certain amount of success. But the main thing for me is I want my kids to be able to go, that's my dad right there.
2: Yeah.
1: That was funny.
2: Yeah.
1: I loved being there. And my son, my wife will tell me that my son will sometimes be in the back of the room just laughing and having the time of his life watching me. And when I hear that, that feels better than the laughter in the room, which, believe me, that's good too. I'll take it. But, you know, knowing that your son gets the jokes and he's not having to cover his ears or go, what do you mean by that, Dad?
2: Yeah.
1: There's none of that. And that's important to me. But it wasn't always important to me, as it should have been. I mean, I've changed.
2: Kind of had to figure that out.
1: Absolutely. Yeah. And you start having kids, and Ryan's a single guy, you start having kids, not that you'd have to change anything that you do, but it does change you, and it does make you think about your legacy as far as, you know, what do you want people to say about you when you're done?
2: Sure.
1: You know, what did that guy do? And then also you want your kids to be proud of you, not go, golly, my dad was a flake, or he was dirty, or just a creep. I don't want that. And I don't want my kids' friends' parents to think that. I mean, you look at all the, it really reaches out there. It stuff like that really does matter. And I think it takes an awakening at a personal level, especially for me, to go, wow, no way, I'm not going down that road. And I wasn't even that bad. But man, it's absolutely the same show you'll see me do. I did a YSA group Saturday night.
2: Young Single Adult.
1: Yeah. And I did the same stuff. Someone saw me at a club a few weeks ago. They said, you did the same stuff. And I go, that's what I do.
2: That's what I do. That's who I am.
1: So I don't have to change my act entirely or change my persona or who I am with different groups, which I tell you, it's a lot easier.
2: Yeah. Well, and you know, we parents of kids appreciate that so much, that there's places you can take your kids, or they can watch stuff that is funny, that's clean, you know, and that they can be a part of that too, that it doesn't always have to be, you know, censored. So we appreciate that. I'm talking to Ryan Hamilton and Keith Stubbs, comedians today here on Everything Creative. I just wonder if you think that being funny is kind of contagious in a way, or if someone can learn how to be funny, or if it's something you're just kind of naturally born with in your personality. I know I had a roommate I lived with for a while who was just absolutely hilarious, and she did all these voices, and my favorite thing would be when we go into like a hat store and there's just all these hats, because she'd put on a different hat and become this other person, just hilarious. And I felt so funny when I was with her. I thought I was the funniest person ever, and I probably wasn't, but you know, when I'm hanging around funny people, I feel like I'm funny, and I want to be like that, and it seems contagious. What do you think about that? And do you think you can learn to be funny, or is it kind of, that's just how you are?
1: I think being a comedian and being funny are two different things, I think.
2: Mm-hmm. Mm,
1: like someone that's funny, like you're saying, your friend in the hat store, that's one thing. Now put that on stage tonight at 8:00 with an audience who doesn't care who she is.
2: Yeah.
1: Now make it work and make them laugh. Not saying she can't.
2: True.
1: But there's a set of skills, I think, involved with the delivery and setting it up and writing it. But I do think to be a successful comedian, you have to have some funniness in you. There's people that read books and say, oh, I want to be a comedian. And I think that you can get a little ways with it, but I don't think you can go too far with
2: it. Well, why would you even be drawn to that if you didn't feel like you were kind of funny? I don't know.
1: The same reason people audition for American Idol.
2: And okay, you got a good point. Yeah.
1: There's people that haven't found their way.
2: Yeah, true.
1: How's that sound? Is that diplomatic?
0: I'm in that group.
2: Well, yeah, we all know people. There's just like the one kid in the family that is just the comedian, just the class clown. Not that they can necessarily get up there and deliver that to an audience and have them catch on. Any thoughts on that, Ryan?
0: Yeah, definitely. I do think it's different to be a professional comedian and just a funny
2: guy.
0: Person.
2: Yeah.
0: Definitely a difference. It's just a whole different set of rules that apply to being funny in that environment. Like you see new comedians often, the first time they get up on stage, they'll come up and they'll share a story that always kills when they're with their friends.
2: Oh, yeah.
0: But no one in the crowd can relate to any of the details of their story because they don't know any of the people. So it fails. And I see that a lot at open mics. And yeah, it's definitely, there's definitely a difference, I think.
2: And there's a lot to learn once you start learning about how to present your comedy and how to deliver and how to relate to an audience. And what I hear you saying is just that just comes from getting out there and doing it and falling on your face a lot.
0: And I think there are a lot of really funny people out there who will never, don't have a desire to get on stage, who are just genuinely funny. Or there, a lot of being a comedian, you have to be funny, but I think a lot of it is learning how to live in that lifestyle, you know, and make things happen. Because it's hard, just the life of a comedian is really hard. So being funny is just a part of it, I think. You know, you can be funny and there's a lot of other things you still need to accomplish.
2: Right. Do you guys have people that they just want to be your friend and hang out with you all the time because you must always be funny? And you're like, you know what, I'm not always on. Or are you?
0: No, I'm not. I constantly feel like I'm letting people down, actually.
2: Like, let's invite Ryan.
0: Yes. And after shows, you know, people be like, come hang out. Let's go hang out. And I'll go hang out. And I'll be myself. And I'll be funny sometimes, but I feel like...
2: They're all looking at you.
0: After a half hour, they're like, oh, this
1: Where's
0: isn't what we paid for.
1: You're over there eating chips, just doing the thing.
0: Yeah.
1: No, that's. I think that's a misconception. So.
0: Yeah.
1: I think the thing about comedy too, the reason why you were talking about people that are funny that may never get into comedy, and it's just like anything you ever do, it's tough, and there's more disappointment and more failure than success, especially at the beginning of anything. Mm-hmm. So, can you withstand that much rejection from groups of people on a nightly basis to battle through to where you can actually be successful and get the kudos and the accolades and actually get the laughter. Mm-hmm. So how can you battle through that? And a lot of people, not that they can't do it, they just go, I'm not going to put myself through that because it is tough.
2: It's hard.
1: It's very difficult. But once you get through it and get to the other side, it's okay. But it's tough. A lot of rejection. A lot of disappointment.
0: Yeah.
2: How do you deal with that? How do you deal with the rejection and the criticism? Do you just let it roll off your back? And
1: no, I let it eat me up, basically. It's tough. Until I get back on stage again to cleanse the palate, until then, it's just it leaves a sour taste in my mouth, and it bugs me. It's very tough on me whenever things don't go well. Even though you do an entire show, which is an hour, you may have a great show overall, but you remember the several times that it just tanked. And until you can either fix that or get back on stage to cleanse the palate, it eats me up.
0: Yeah.
1: It doesn't roll off my back that easily.
0: I've become more and more, the longer I do it, I've become more and more okay with when it doesn't go. Like, I can come off a show now, and it doesn't go horribly wrong very often, you know. And I try and take it and go, what can I do to make that better, you know, every time. And I've kind of got to the point now where, unless it's an important show where it could change my career or something like that, then I beat myself up because then I think, oh, I didn't prepare enough, or I should have done this differently, or
1: choice of material.
0: Yeah, choice of material. Oh, yeah, I do that. I choose wrong material a lot. See, I'm doing it right now. Yeah, it never really goes away completely. And I think no matter what level you're at, even when I'm with comics who I consider very, very successful, there's an element of that in them. I think it never goes away, really. Would you say that? Yeah.
1: I agree.
2: Well, and maybe that's kind of good because it keeps you trying.
0: Yeah.
2: You know?
0: Yeah.
1: I think it keeps you from coasting.
0: Yeah.
2: Yeah. So how do you, you know, I think about this in relation to, because I'm a songwriter, and when I write a song and I finish it and I love it and I perform it and get a good reaction, I know that I've got that in my pocket and I can pull that out every gig for the rest of my life and I'm going to get a good response. But you guys, you know, jokes get old. And they're like, oh, we've seen him before. We've already seen this one, you know, and you almost don't want to hear it again because you want some new, fresh stuff. So that's got to be hard because you're continually have to reinvent things. And how do you do that? And how long can a joke last?
1: Well, I think certain jokes can last forever. Just ask me. I haven't written one. No, I think that jokes evolve, too. I think that you can have a joke that maybe are a premise that you started with that eventually maybe evolves as you evolve as a human, as a person that's growing up or changing. So that happens. But I think people want to hear the greatest hits too.
0: Yeah,
2: I guess they do. They come, they're like, oh, I hope he tells the one about.
1: Right.
2: Yeah.
1: And people bring people going, oh, you got to come see Ryan because he does this thing. And then if you don't do that thing, they're going, wait, I brought my friend to see the thing and you didn't do the thing.
2: What? Well, that's true. Yeah.
1: So people do want to hear the greatest hits. But as a performer, you always want the next just golden joke.
0: Yeah.
1: And you're always looking for it, which is,
0: yeah,
1: I think you're always in search of it.
0: Yeah.
1: The great joke.
0: I have a lot in my pocket. No, that I never use. How would you ever never use the greatest joke? I think I'm always trying to build the material. I think there is a lot of pressure just in the industry, just for me as a working comic to go, I feel kind of guilty sometimes if I have people who come to see me several times and I'm doing the same stuff over.
2: Yeah.
0: There is a weird thing where it's like they do want to see some stuff, but I think they don't want to see all the same stuff. You know,
2: because they want to hear about what you've been thinking about and how your life's been going and how, you know, how you've created this funny thing out of that.
0: Yeah. And I do feel like I outgrow jokes. You know, like I'll be talking about some things or seem silly now. Even some jokes now, when I pull them out, I'm kind of like, oh, I've changed a little bit as a person when I started doing this joke. And so my momentum and my cadence and my delivery shifts specifically for that joke, you know, and I don't think that's, it's always constantly going to change and move ahead and you're always changing. But I think I'm always trying to get new stuff out there. But I've been to big concerts with big comedians where they'll come out for an encore and people will shout out jokes
2: what
0: they want to hear.
2: Oh, funny. Yeah.
0: So it's a mix, I think, yeah.
2: Huh. So do you sometimes find yourself driving to the gig and thinking of, maybe I'll try this? I mean, is it that, sometimes that fresh?
0: Almost always.
2: Really?
1: Yeah. Oh, yeah.
2: Hmm.
1: I also, when I go to a gig, I observe things. Where we are, the environment, who's there, what it was like getting there, and that's incorporated in what I talk about.
0: Yeah. Yeah, I do that a lot, too.
2: Wow, so yeah, you just have to stay on top of it all the time.
0: I think it's more pressure, though, to try and build something before, like beforehand, sitting alone at home and going, how am I going to be funny 8 hours from now? That's harder to me than just showing up and going, what's happening in this moment, you know, that we can make funny.
2: Okay, that's what sounds so hard, you know, because you usually want to show up at something totally prepared and ready to go, and you guys kind of live on the fly.
1: But you know what? You still know, and just like you said, you got your stuff. You got your material.
0: Oh, yeah.
1: And it's
0: there.
2: You can fall back
1: on. So you go up on stage, and there's a couple and guys sitting there with a funky sweater on or whatever.
2: Yeah.
1: You can trust yourself and go have fun with that. And if it really doesn't work, you still got your stuff.
0: Yeah.
1: You still got your material. So it's kind of there. So that's kind of like the net, the safety net.
2: Yeah.
1: It's nice having it.
2: So what is it that drives you to keep doing this? You know, you get that first, just think back when early on. I mean, what is it that you love so much about doing stand-up comedy?
1: I don't know why I do it. I sometimes think, why do I put myself through this grief? It's tough. It really is tough, and it's stressful. When I know I have a gig that night, I think about it for that whole day. It's in my mind at all times because I'm thinking about it, and I think that's part of my focus. And if it's a big gig or something that scares me a little bit, I'll think about it a week or two out. Even though I have other shows in the interim, I may be thinking about that. I did a gig for BYU at the Y Awards, and my stomach was in knots for a month, at least a month. And it was at the Wilkinson Center on the BYU campus, and everyone's there, and there's some general authorities in the house, and there's everybody, and I'm in a tuxedo. How is that going to work? I can't. I'm not a tuxedo guy. So for a whole month in knots, just knots. So it's why do we do this?
0: I don't know. I mean, when I'm really honest, like I'll think about stopping comedy quite frequently. Like people will say. I think people will come up to me and talk and go, oh, this is life's great. You're doing really well. But often I'm thinking, I don't know how long this will go. I don't like saying that out loud because I feel like I'm jinxing myself. I want it to work out. You know, I want it really bad. But it's hard, you know? You sacrifice a lot to do it. So you kind of go, but the, it's enjoyable. There are those moments where you're like, makes it worth it, and it's really fun and it's rewarding, and you go, I created this thing that's people enjoy, and that feels really good.
2: Yeah, that's what's pretty cool about it, is that you're just this one person standing on the stage. You generally don't have any props or any instruments with you, you know, maybe do, but, you know, all you're giving these people is just something, you know, you're just creating something in your mind and it's coming out your mouth. And I mean, they're going to sit there for an hour and be entertained by that. That's pretty incredible.
1: It's pretty strange.
2: You know,
1: right?
2: it really is strange when you think about it.
1: Doing comedy for, especially when you see an audience of people that never, you could tell they've never seen comedy.
0: Yeah.
1: And their reaction, and I can sit in the audience and watch a comic, and their reaction to a comedian the first time they see a comedian, that's just weird. They don't know what to think or how to react, or because it's so foreign to them. I remember the first time I saw live comedy in a comedy club, and it was in Los Angeles at the Comedy Store. And I remember sitting in that comedy club, and I saw people laughing. I think Arsenio Hall was on stage or someone like that. And I was just watching the other people laughing because I'd never been in that environment. And it was funny. It was really good. But it's a weird business.
0: Yeah.
1: It's a weird thing we do.
0: It's odd. Yeah.
2: But it's a payoff. You get up there and, you know, it goes well and people are right with you and they're laughing and it's just this ton of energy. And that's what it's all about, right? Isn't that? I mean, you come off stage going, that's why I do this. That's why I'm going to drive all night to the next gig, or I'm going to stay in this yucky place, or I'm going to, right? Is that what it is?
0: Yeah. But if it was that way, if I knew that I would never get past that level, I don't think I would do it. You know, I do this hoping that someday I won't have to do those gigs anymore.
2: But those carry you through. That's why people keep at it.
0: Yeah. I mean, I don't know. I spent a lot of years doing really terrible gigs, a few years. And if that was my life, the rest of my life, it's not worth it. It's not. But you know, like last night I was able to do a big fun theater show in front of like 1,000 people opening for a group, and it was fun, you know, and that's a good time. And when you do that, you go, oh, it's great. And if you can make it fit, if you can make it fit with the rest of the life that I want, then I think it's great. You know, that's a good life. But if you can't, it can be miserable.
2: Yeah, you both have said several times during this interview, it's hard, it's miserable.
0: Maybe we're coming off
1: Well,
0: negative.
1: Ryan mentioned that. The reason I got off the road, because I was full-time on the road when I was living in Los Angeles, one of the reasons I moved up to Utah was just to get away from L.A. and to find a place where I wanted to stay and perform and not travel on the road consistently, because that's what I was doing.
2: Yeah.
1: It's a tough life. It's a lonely life. And it was a means to an end, kind of, but it had reached its point for me where I had to stop. And that's what Ryan, I think, is saying. Is that if that's what comedy is, if that's it, then no thanks.
0: Yeah.
1: If that was it.
0: Yeah.
2: It's not worth those few glorious moments on stage.
0: Right.
2: Yeah.
0: But, you know, I think if I thought that was going to be it, I probably wouldn't have started.
2: Right.
0: You know? Yeah.
2: Well, I'm talking to Keith Stubbs and Ryan Hamilton today on Everything Creative. Keith, you have done, you do radio now. You also, didn't you open up Wise Guys, right? So you have the comedy club here in Utah, a couple different locations. What else do you do? I mean, I know you regularly do stand up.
1: So yeah, I have a radio show. It's a morning show that I've been doing for about 5.5 years. On a country station, and it's fun. I enjoy it.
2: It's fun. I listen to you.
1: Oh, do you really?
2: Yeah.
1: Oh, thank you.
2: You're great.
1: Well, that's nice of you. I kind of got into that through my comedy, is that I was just doing stand-up, and I got a phone call from that radio station, and they were looking for a comedy element to the show. And they asked me if I wanted to come and audition. So I said, yeah, that sounds good. I'd done some radio as far as being a guest a few times. So I sat in for a week with this particular show and this really nice guy that liked me, and it stuck, and I stayed, and I've been there, and I have no plans to leave, I don't think.
2: And that's fun, and you enjoy it, and it's steady. I mean, it's something that you
1: can count on. Yeah, and it's a nice outlet for my comedy.
2: Yeah.
1: Because I'm able to try jokes out or try out ideas. It's really, so as far as not being on the road, creatively, it's a nice outlet.
2: Yeah.
1: Because I can talk about what I want to talk about. I can talk about the golf thing. I can talk about Tiger Woods or whatever I want to talk about that day, every day, without even going on stage.
2: Yeah.
1: And I can still write material that I can use on stage through my radio. So it kind of is it, what's the word? Symbiotic's not the right word. What's the word? Who knows words?
2: Yeah, one of those words.
1: It's one of those words. It works out. It's mutually beneficial. Jeez. Synergistic. It's synergistic. That's
0: it's
1: what
0: the one.
1: That's one semester at BYU, by the way.
2: So why Wise Guys? How did you come up with that idea, and how did that kind of develop?
1: There wasn't a lot happening comedy-wise in Salt Lake City, and I wanted a place to hopefully make money and perform without having to go on the road. Once again, I didn't want to be stuck doing the road gigs, especially the gigs I was doing. I was doing a lot of bad gigs. Ryan's doing some good gigs now, but I wasn't doing those when I got off the road. And so I wanted to kind of create my own scene. And then the radio happened. So I have radio.
2: Yeah.
1: I have Wise Guys, comedy clubs. Mm-hmm. And then I perform all over.
2: What do you think you would be doing if you weren't a comedian? I mean, it sounds like you're kind of an entrepreneurial type of person. You've got these ideas. And
1: I enjoyed being a stockbroker. Yeah. I really did. I like the numbers. I like the fast pace of it. I like business a lot. And I think I'm pretty quick on my feet. And I'm a risk taker. So I think that was actually, believing that was difficult to get into stand-up comedy. But I could see, you know, me being in that industry if I hadn't done all this other stuff.
2: So when you bring comedians to Wise Guys, are you kind of careful about who comes?
1: I'm not as careful as I should be.
2: Well, I'm sure it's hard. It's a business.
1: It is a business. Know? And you kind of have to cater to all tastes.
2: Right.
1: And they're not always my favorites.
2: Right.
1: I've got about five favorites. Ryan's one of my favorites.
3: Thank you.
1: And I'm not saying that just because he's in the room. He's a great comic.
2: He's become one of my favorites, too. So, Ryan, you seem to be in a good place. I mean, really, you seem like you're having some really great success. And this is a tough question, but where do you kind of see yourself? I mean, Keith's kind of set up. He's got all these other little things going on, you know, that keep him active, and not that you're not active, but
0: no,
2: I'm just saying,
0: Keith,
2: you're a young
0: guy.
2: That's
0: right.
2: Yeah.
0: I would love to have that in my life. I want everything, you know.
2: Well,
0: I want to be, and hopefully I can get there. I feel like I've given a lot to comedy, and it's hopefully it pays off, you know. I don't know, but I'm trying. I want to have a family. I want to just be secure doing this, you know?
2: So your dream would be in comedy to...
0: If I could just have anything, I think, you know, having a following of people who really enjoyed what I did, and I could go out on the road one or two days a week and perform for those people and make enough money to be comfortable, oh, that'd be great.
2: Yeah.
0: You know, and just to keep working and to kind of have some security in that'd be amazing. It'd be great to, you know, do TV stuff, and I've kind of been dabbling in acting and, you know, doing more of that. But really, even when I'm honest, like, I'm kind of like doing acting, so it'll push my stand-up career a little bit, you know. So I think ultimately I would love to working in a theater, even a small theater with just a group of people who've come to see you is just really fun, and I would love to do that.
2: Yeah. So as we close up here, just some final thoughts. What would you guys tell people that were thinking about going into comedy?
0: I don't know. I think you got to be really honest with yourself when you start doing comedy. And when I started, I tried to look at what I knew I was capable of and how far I thought that might be able to carry me. And And I didn't know, you know, it's still risky. I still don't know, you know, it's risky. But so I tell people that, and I also tell people, comedians, when they come to me for advice, I'd say try not to compare yourself so much to everybody. I feel like there's a lot of that in comedy that creates a lot of anxiety because it's such an individual career path that you have. I mean, you look at comics who are successful, nobody has done it the same way ever. And so when you start comparing to what other people are doing, it doesn't help you really because you're going to have your success in a different way.
2: Mm-hmm.
0: So, and it just makes you crazy, I think. So I try to think in terms of that for myself too, is like, what can I do to achieve my own potential that I know I'm capable of at this moment in time? What can I do to reach that level, no matter what else is going on around?
2: Right.
0: But it's hard. You know, it's an individual thing, and you're alone a lot, so it's like, let things get to you, you know?
2: Yeah.
0: So you gotta You gotta be strong in mind. Sounds like something Denzel Washington would say to me right now.
1: If someone wants to get into comedy, I think being realistic is a great way to look at it. But you know what? Not everyone wants the same thing in comedy. Some people want to be Seinfeld. Some people want a sitcom and be Seinfeld. Some people want to be George Carlin. Some people just want to be a road comic. Some people want to do corporate gigs. And you can make a living doing any of those, obviously a Seinfeld, but even at your own level. So you have to decide what you want to do. I've been able, and man, I'm happy about it, but to take my comedy in a direction of radio and comedy. Mm-hmm. So that's cool. That works for me. There's a lot of comics that are in the radio business. So you can take what you have as far as your skill goes, as far as a comedian. Everyone's not going to be Seinfeld. There's one Seinfeld, but you have to be comfortable where you are or find, be realistic and find a nice level where, like I said, you can be a comedian for the rest of your life and have success and make a living and support your family and not be ultra famous. Mm-hmm. You can still be a successful professional comedian. So I think it depends on realistic goals and where you want to be. I'll have comedians will tell me, can you believe that guy? He's just working the road all the time. I go, you know what? That may be what he wants. He might be happy with that.
2: Yeah.
1: I mean, you may look at that as failure, but he could be as happy as can be. This could be like, wow, that's what I want to do.
2: Right.
1: And I think your goals do change. I bet when Ryan first started, the first thing he wanted to do was make $25 at a gig.
0: Yeah. Mm-hmm.
1: You know what I mean? And the next time he wanted to do 30 minutes. And the next time he wanted to headline. So it's all, you have your big picture, but you also have your small picture too and your small goals and steps that you take along the way. So for me, I'm never going to be Seinfeld, but I know I can be funny. I know I can be successful. I know I can be proud of what I do. And I know that I can perform as a comedian, hopefully for a long, long time. And still feel fulfilled and not feel like, and not compare myself to Ryan or whoever. Because really, it is an individual sport. You're kind of on your own. Mm-hmm. And even if Ryan gets a sitcom, the people hanging around Ryan, they don't get the sitcom. And if Ryan's friend gets a sitcom, Ryan doesn't get the sitcom. Yeah. So it's that way. So I think being realistic with your goals and being happy with what you actually achieve is key. Or get out of the business.
2: Are there places for up-and-comings to go and try out their stuff? I mean, how do you even get started?
1: Open mic night. Amateur night.
2: Yeah.
1: Trying to make your friends laugh. Working on a bit. Doing 1 minute. Doing 2 minutes at a time. And hopefully writing your own material.
2: Yeah.
1: At the beginning, a lot of people lean on other people's acts. I've seen shows where someone will do 5 minutes of Cosby.
2: Yeah.
1: We'll go, that's really good. However, you know, it's not like music where you can sing someone else's song.
2: Yeah.
1: In comedy,
2: I'm going to cover this joke.
1: Right.
2: Yeah.
1: It doesn't work that way.
2: Yeah.
1: So, but open mic night, amateur night, and that's where you battle it out, and that's the toughest part, I believe.
0: Yeah. Yeah.
2: That's when you figure out if it works or not.
0: Wherever you can get on stage, that's what you do.
2: Yeah. And I like what you said earlier, Keith, about how, you know what, instead of trying to copy everybody else and become and be what they are or pick up on their style or compare yourself to them, find what's original about you that maybe is different and just be that and be that really big. And, you know, hopefully people respond to that because it's genuine.
1: And it's difficult.
0: Yeah. It takes a long time to
1: figure out. It's like bearing your soul. It's like, man, this is who
2: I am. Who,
1: And to be able to say that and mean it without apology is tough.
2: Yeah, but when you see people doing that, I mean, and they're good at it, it's so good.
1: Yeah.
2: And that's what really works. Yeah. Well, you guys, this has been fun. Thank you so much for being in the studio with us today, and best of luck in all your comedy and everything else you're doing in your life.
1: Thank you.
0: Thanks. Yeah,
2: this has been Everything Creative. I'm Nancy Hansen. You've been listening to a discussion with creative comedians Keith Stubbs and Ryan Hamilton.

0: Let us not take counsel from our fears. The Latter-day Saints Channel.
1: New Testament in context. Galilean Village Life in the Time of Jesus Christ. By Matthew J. Gray, Professor of Ancient Scripture, Brigham Young University. Knowing about first century village life where Jesus lived can help us better understand his teachings and draws us closer to him. The New Testament Gospels record that Jesus spent most of his life in ministry among the Jewish villages near the Sea of Galilee, a freshwater lake north of Judea, surrounded by low hills and agricultural plains. Not only did this region provide the physical, cultural, and religious settings of Jesus' childhood years, but it was also where he called his earliest disciples,

0: inhabited by some of the northern tribes of Israel, the Galilean villages of Jesus' day, such as Nazareth, Cana, Nain, Capernaum, Chorazin, and others, were settled during the first 2 centuries B.C., when Judean families migrated northward as part of the expanding Hasmonean kingdom. By the time of the New Testament, the population of these villages ranged from a few hundred to a few thousand inhabitants, most of whom engaged in the types of farming, fishing, and trade activities to which Jesus often alluded in his parables and sermons. Buildings. Daily life in Galilean villages was relatively modest, especially in comparison to the larger cities of the region, such as Jerusalem, with a Roman-style urban layout, construction technology, and amenities. For example, Galilean villages typically had no centralized planning, paved roads or plazas, monumental architecture, or running water facilities. Instead, they mostly consisted of small groups of homes with simple living rooms, clustered around a shared courtyard, allowing for little personal space. They were made of stacked field stones bound with mortar and had thatched roofs covered with a layer of plaster. And they housed extended families who worked together in their farming, fishing, craft, or food preparation activities. As homes expanded to accommodate growing needs, packed dirt paths and alleyways naturally developed, which made living conditions dusty in the hot summers and muddy in the rainy winter season. Home life. Because taxes in this period were high, and most families lived only slightly above subsistence, levels, homes in Galilean villages displayed no internal decor, had limited furnishings, and contained no luxury items. Family members typically prepared meals using grinding stones and ovens, sat and slept on reed mats covering the home's packed dirt floors, and dined out of cooking pots, and shared dishes by dipping bread into soups or thin stews. Typical meals also would have included local wine, olive oil, legumes, lentils, beans, and chickpeas, fruits, grapes, olives, figs, and dates, vegetables, onions, leeks, and cabbages, fish and dairy products, goat, cheese, butter, and milk. With no running water or bathing facilities in these settlements, hygiene among Galilean villagers would have been significantly lower than modern standards. Customs. In addition to the region's physical environment, villages in first century Galilee were mostly inhabited by religiously observant Jewish families. They spoke Aramaic, perhaps blended with occasional Hebrew words and phrases, celebrated holy days such as the Sabbath, which was welcomed in with the lighting of small oil lamps, and kept kosher dietary laws as prescribed in the Torah, offered Jewish prayers such as the Shema, maintained varying levels of ritual purity, gathered in modest synagogue settings, and orally passed down scriptural stories and teachings. Clothing. Most villagers could not afford to wear long robes or multiple layers of clothing, but instead wore the common clothing of Roman Palestine, a simple knee-length sleeveless tunic cinched at the waist with a belt, leather sandals, and a mantle draped around the shoulders for extra warmth during the winter season. In addition, the Jewish man would have worn sacred fringes on the corners of their mantles, with no evidence for religious head coverings in this period, and married women would have worn their hair pulled up in a small net. These and other aspects of Jewish daily life in first century Galilee offer a valuable glimpse into the world in which Jesus lived, and keeping them in mind as we read the gospel accounts can greatly illuminate our understanding of his mortal ministry, messages, and calls to discipleship. Read by David Shaw.
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0: by the Church of Jesus Christ of Latter-day Saints.
1: This is Conversations, featuring discussions with members of the Church of Jesus Christ of Latter-day Saints with a unique perspective or an interesting story. Today's conversation is with Elder Dallin H. Oakes of the Quorum of the Twelve Apostles of the Church of Jesus Christ of Latter-day Saints and his wife, Kristen McMain Oakes. Elder Oakes was sustained as a member of the Quorum of the Twelve Apostles April 7th, 1984. The host for this conversation is Sherry Dew. Sherry Dew is currently the president and CEO of Deseret Book Company and a former member of the General Relief Society Presidency of the Church.
2: Welcome. It is just absolutely a pleasure, a pure pleasure, to welcome Elder Dallin H. Oakes of the Quorum of the Twelve Apostles and his wife, Sister Kristen Oakes, to Conversations. For those not familiar with the Church of Jesus Christ of Latter-day Saints, the Quorum of the Twelve Apostles is one of the presiding councils of the Church. Elder and Sister Oakes, we are delighted. We can't actually believe our good fortune that we would get to spend the next few minutes with you, and we thank you for working this into your schedule.
3: It's a delight.
2: We just anticipate a wonderful time in the next few minutes as we talk about some things, some of your background, but also... We want to learn from you today, and we know that we will learn from both of you. Now, I want to set the stage for just for our discussion today with just a little bit of background for those who may not be familiar with the two of you. Elder Dallin H. Oakes has served as a member of the Quorum of the Twelve Apostles of the Church of Jesus Christ of Latter-day Saints since May of 1984. Born in 1932 to Stella and Dr. Lloyd Oakes, he is a native of Provo, Utah. He and his late wife, June Dixon Oakes, are the parents of six children. Sister Oakes died in July of 1998, and just a little over 2 years later, in August of 2000, Elder Oakes married Kristen McMain in the Salt Lake Temple. Elder Oakes is a graduate of BYU and the University of Chicago Law School. Following law school, he clerked for Chief Justice Earl Warren of the United States Supreme Court before returning to Chicago to first practice law and then teach as a professor of law at the University of Chicago. He was thus engaged until being named the president of BYU in 1971. I have to just add a little P.S. to say that's the first year I went to BYU, so you were always my president, Elder Oakes. And he held that post until 1980. During this time, he also served as chairman of the board of the Public Broadcasting Service for 5 years. Elder Oakes was subsequently named a justice of the Utah Supreme Court from 1980 until his resignation in 1984 to accept his calling to the Quorum of the Twelve Apostles. Elder Oakes has been an officer or a member of the board of many business, educational, and charitable organizations. He is the author or the co-author of nearly countless books and articles on religious and legal subjects. Kristen McMain Oakes has not only stood at the side of her husband since their marriage in 2000, but has had remarkable background and influence of her own. Kristen, who is the daughter of Dr. William A. and Margaret McMain, received her bachelor's and her master's degrees in English from the University of Utah and her EDD in education from BYU. She served a mission to Sendai, Japan, and subsequently worked domestically and internationally in the book publishing business. Now, this is almost an embarrassingly brief thumbnail for the rundown that we could give for both of you and your accomplishments of throughout your life, but at least it sets the stage. Now, let's just dive right in. And usually, I like to ask a question that doesn't go back to the beginning in such a predictable fashion. But today, because of something that happened in your childhood, Elder Oakes, I think I'd like to go back to the beginning, meaning to your childhood. Your father died of tuberculosis when you were just a boy, literally 8 years old, I believe. That is never easy, losing a parent, and losing a parent at a tender age, and losing a father for a young boy, not easy. You've spoken about those years often in terms of the strength and the faith of your, I think, truly remarkable mother and your dear mother. Would you just start us off today by talking to us about those early years and the impact that some of those early life events had on you?
3: I was truly blessed with an extraordinary mother. I believe she was one of the great noble women of this dispensation. She had great faith, and she was a very skilled parent. She had a marvelous judgment in teaching principles, but cutting slack for her children, including a difficult oldest son, which I was, so that we could work our own way into our life's values. And she also had great natural executive ability. She was simply a marvelous woman. But we were hard-pressed financially. It was World War II. My mother's salary was $100 a month as a school teacher. And there were many things that it seemed to me like it'd be desirable for us to have that we didn't have. I went to work when I was about 11 or 12 years old on a part-time job, and I've been employed ever since.
2: And, my goodness.
3: And through school, through high school and into college, I always working 20 or 30 hours a week in addition to school. And I benefited greatly from that. It was part of my experience growing up. I started off sweeping the floor in a repair shop for radios. We didn't have television in World War II years. And then I learned how to test tubes, and I helped the man who was the proprietor of the shop. I got interested in radio, studied myself, and passed the Federal Communications Commission license to be a first-class radio telephone operator.
4: And he was the youngest person in the nation to do so.
3: I'm not sure, Kristen, but my mother always claimed that. That's the way mothers are.
4: I was about
3: 15 when I passed the examination. I went on the bus from Vernal to Denver to take the examination.
2: At 15.
3: Mm-hmm. And then I was qualified to sign the log at the transmitter of a broadcast station, and transmitter engineers were scarce then, so I got a job right away, and that was the source of my employment from that time forward. And eventually, after my voice changed, I became an announcer because it was advantageous for the station owners to have someone who could both sign the transmitter log and also announce the records and read the news off the UP wire.
2: So you were early on-air talent, is what you're telling
3: well,
2: us.
3: Well, I was early on-air earning.
2: I'm interested in something you said. You said your mother cut you some slack, cut her oldest son some slack. And I think from observation that that is something that parents wrestle with, to know how to instill standards and values and yet allow their children to find their way and to have a little breathing room to develop on their own feelings. Can you point to anything your mother did in particular that would help the young parents listening?
3: I've struggled with this problem myself as a parent, so it's not self-evident, and I know the difficulties of it. But the one thing that I remember best about my mother is that she did not lay down a lot of rules. She taught principles, and then she told me what I wanted to do. And sometimes I went off to do what I'd been told I wanted to do without having a clear idea of why I wanted to do that. But she taught by incentives.
2: And it worked for you.
3: And it worked for me.
2: Kristen, will you talk to us a little bit about your early days? Tell us, if you reflect back about your childhood and your early days, are there some key moments or some key experiences that you think back to and you think, you know, that had a big role in helping me develop my personality, my standards, my values, my testimony?
4: I think primary, and Sherry, essentially I'm a convert to the church. So I would just walk across the street to primary with all my friends, and I had just superb teachers. And it was interesting. My sisters and I both ended up having teachers that were either president of the general primary or at least on the boards of the primaries. So I had just wonderful teachers, and I loved to go to primary.
2: Why?
4: Why?
2: The primary general presidency will love to hear that. So tell us why you loved primary.
4: Well, I loved what they taught. I loved how I felt, and I loved what I learned. And we were doing activities. I love the songs. I still remember the songs. And I would go home, and I'd actually have family home evening for my family because they told us to have family home evening. So that was a major influence in my life. And I had just terrific parents who supported us and gave us lessons and who loved us and fed us a lot and wanted us to achieve.
3: The interesting thing about Kristen's upbringing is that her father was not a member of the church, and her mother was not actively attending and mm-hmm. supporting the church. Mm-hmm. So when she says she went to primary with her friends, she was a non-member going with LDS children.
5: Mm-hmm.
3: Actually,
5: she was not
3: baptized until much later.
4: No, I asked to be baptized. So that was... But my father, and that's the interesting part, too, because was always really supportive. He would come to daddy-daughter dates, and he just enjoyed everything about the church that my sisters and I participated in. So
5: they saw the value of what was taking place, even though at the moment they weren't really involved themselves.
4: Exactly.
5: Marvelous.
4: Yeah.
5: Well, in both cases, you see the power of fantastic teaching in your early years. Your mother and others, primary teachers, and great parents. Elder Oaks, you know, those who know you well say that you love to work, and you have said that your motto is work first, play later, and your family says, well, what that really means is work first, play never. Now, you've been quoted as saying that you really don't do anything for fun, but that you just have fun at whatever you're doing. Is that true? And how would you address that?
3: It is true. The list of things that I really want to do when I get spare time is pretty short list. It's fishing and hiking and so on. Most of the things that I spend my time on are things that need to be done. I'm very task oriented, and from my early days when I had a lot of employment to push my time, I have been preoccupied with organizing my life and making the most effective possible use of time.
5: Now, your wife just smiled, grinned even, as you talked about that. Do you want to make any comment about that, Sister
4: Oaks? Yes, Sherry. After we clean the garage, then we can do something fun. And he calls them projects. And so I've just learned not to run away when we do a project. I mean, you know, go shopping. Or so. I just stay and help. And then we actually we'll go out to dinner, we'll go to a play, or I like to walk my sister's dog, but we always do a project, but we're together, and that's the fun part of
5: it. That's the joy of it, isn't it?
3: Yes, it is.
5: Do you think it's those early years of having a job so early that taught you how to organize, and do you think you were task-oriented by nature, or that those early experiences trained you that way?
3: I'm not sure, but the fact is I came out of my junior high school years being very, very task-oriented and very much concerned with making the maximum use out of every minute.
5: Before we leave your childhood, Elder Oaks, I would just like to touch on your mother one more time. I have noted through the years how many times you mention her. And she did have great executive ability, and many of the things that she accomplished are well known. But I'm wondering what you learned about womanhood and about motherhood from your mother.
3: I think the principal thing I learned is that a woman can do anything that a man can do, and nobody should assume that a woman is less qualified or less able or less intelligent than a man. Women have different things that they do by nature, and there's some biological differences, but it was very easy for me in the legal profession, for instance, to take very seriously a woman law professor I had at the University of Chicago mm-hmm. and women fellow students. Mm-hmm. So I grew up with assumptions that women were every bit as capable as men at a time when that assumption was not mm-hmm. generally entertained.
5: Yeah,
3: I owe that to my mother.
5: Mm. Wonderful. Thank you. Kristen, when you married Elder Oaks nearly a decade ago, it's nearly been a decade, hasn't
4: mm-hmm.
5: it? After a couple of years after the death of his wife, June, you stepped into a very busy, very committed, sounds like very organized life. Now, after nearly 10 years, what do you know today that you didn't know a decade ago? That's not even a fair question, but I'm going to ask it anyway. What do you know today you didn't know 10 years ago?
4: On a spiritual note, I didn't realize how glorious the church was, the organization, and I really wasn't aware of how wonderful the saints were around the world. And on a personal note, I just didn't know how much I'd love my new family, or how much I'd, what good friends we'd become, or how much I'd love being a grandmother. I just love my family.
5: Marvelous. Now let me ask you a related question. You remained unmarried much longer than quote-unquote normal. There are many people who are in circumstances that they wouldn't consider to be ideal. Not even circumstances that you want. And when you wait longer than normal to marry, there can be, or when you wait for children longer than you wish to wait, or when things don't transpire in your marriage as you hope, whatever the circumstances would be that are not what you would have chosen, those kinds of circumstances can either make you or break you. I wonder if you would think about those listening in our audience who are presently in a situation that probably isn't of their choosing. They wish they were married, or they wish their marriage were stronger, or they wish they had children and haven't yet been able to have them, or they wish something were different. And actually, that's usually a lot of people. What would you tell them from what you learned during that lengthy period of time that you were, the longer than normal period of time that you remained unmarried?
4: Well, you know, the waiting is really sanctifying. My friend always laughs because she said, Kristen, before you were married, you wanted a husband. Now you're married, you want a patio. I mean, you just keep wanting. That's just part of it. it's a real truth, though. I tell anybody that Heavenly Father really handcrafts the situations that we're in. And he loved me enough that he gave me opportunities. And anytime I connected myself with the Church of Jesus Christ of Latter-day Saints, I was blessed. From going on a mission, I had an education. I had a wonderful job. And I learned to be independent. And when you are, Heavenly Father has to be your best friend, Sherry, because mm-hmm. when you're by yourself, you can't turn to anyone else. Mm-hmm. And it makes you a very different kind of woman. Or man, probably. That was a great blessing to me, and I didn't realize it. I didn't appreciate it at the time.
5: It's hard to appreciate at the time, but I'm so grateful you said that. And yes, challenges are sanctifying, can be sanctifying. There's no question. Elder Oaks, there is nothing easy about losing a spouse. Are there things that you would teach us about what you learned through that experience?
3: It is a devastating experience to lose someone you love. In my case, as I look back on the healing that followed the death of my wife, June, I realized that my healing from that loss and my ability to go on strongly with my life was based on three things. I think of it as a three-legged stool. One was my sure knowledge of the resurrection with all that that entailed. And one was the fact that I had peace about the fact that I had done everything that I could for my wife in a medical way, in priesthood blessings, in being with her and being her mm-hmm. principal caregiver mm-hmm. in the last year of her life.
5: No regrets.
3: No regrets there. And the third thing was that I knew that I'd been true to my covenants. Mm. I had no doubts about that. And on those three things, I could rest my confidence and have peace and go on with my life. I did something in addition to those three that really helped me and sealed the healing process. I wrote a history of my wife. I had her journals, my own journals, many papers, letters received from friends upon her death, things of that nature. And for about a year, I wrote a history of her life, and it caused all the grief to come out and be processed, and it became a precious keepsake for the children and the grandchildren and the great-grandchildren. Mm. And that was a very important part of my healing process.
5: Mm. Sweet, wonderful. Thank you. You gave a wonderful address. You've given so many. In fact, in the last few weeks in preparation for this, I've listened to dozens and dozens of addresses that you've given just to remind me myself. And you gave a wonderful address in the April 2007 General Conference that was entitled Divorce and about divorce, but also about marriage. And we're going to play an excerpt from that talk, if we will, and then let's talk about it.
6: The best way to avoid divorce from an unfaithful, abusive, or unsupportive spouse is to avoid marriage to such a person. If you wish to marry well, inquire well. Associations through hanging out or exchanging information on the internet are not a sufficient basis for marriage. There should be dating, followed by careful and thorough and thoughtful courtship. There should be ample opportunities to experience the prospective spouse's behavior in a variety of circumstances. Fiancés should learn everything they can about the families with whom they will soon be joined in marriage. In all of this, we should realize that a good marriage does not require a perfect man or a perfect woman. It only requires a man and a woman committed to strive together toward perfection.
5: Getting married and finding an eternal companion has to be one of life's most important pursuits and most important decisions. In that regard, and thinking about the wise counsel that you gave in that particular address, is there anything that the two of you feel like it would be appropriate to share about finding each other?
4: Well, the Lord led us together, but there is a part when he said about know the person. And looking back on our courtship, if I had to say something really made a difference, and I didn't even know it, he was praying for his family that someone would come that would love them. And so my courtship with him consisted of being with my sisters and my mother all the time. And he would watch us, and we'd go on walks, we'd eat together, we'd talk together. And he was observing that. And he saw what was going on before I ever came to him, and it I didn't realize he'd prayed to see that. And that it kind of cemented things for him about the woman that he wanted to marry because he saw those strong relationships.
3: Mm-hmm. On my part, I was anxious and praying for the privilege of being led to someone who would come into an existing family and be a part of that family. With six children, and at that time, I think 24 or 25 grandchildren, I wanted someone who would just be part of that family, loved by them and love them. And the Lord miraculously brought us together. I had never heard her name or met her until relatively short time before we were married. Mm-hmm. But the Lord brought us together in a miraculous way.
5: The Lord was your matchmaker.
3: He was.
4: And our families really do love each other. We have family dinners, and everyone moves the place cards around because they want to sit together. So it's really proved a happy union.
5: Well, this issue of getting married, it seems to me, is increasingly, it has increasing challenges, and including for the younger generation. And Elder Oaks, you gave an address at a CES fireside in May 2005 that has become a classic. In the young adult world, everyone, all of our young adults have heard it. They reference it because it may be the first time that a senior leader in the church talked very directly to them about hanging out and why not to hang out. Let's listen to an excerpt from this particular message.
6: Man, if you have returned from your mission and you're still following the boy-girl patterns you were counseled to follow when you were 15, it's time for you to grow up. Gather your courage and look for someone to pair off with. Start with a variety of dates with a variety of young women. And when that phase yields a good prospect, proceed to courtship. It's marriage time. That is what the Lord intends for his young sons, adult sons and daughters. Men have the initiative, and you men should get on with it. If you don't know what a date is, perhaps this definition will help. I heard it from my 18-year-old granddaughter. A date must pass the test of three P's: planned ahead, paid for, and paired off. Young women, resist too much hanging out and encourage dates that are simple, inexpensive, and frequent. Don't make it easy for young men to hang out in a setting where young women provide the food. Don't subsidize freeloaders. An occasional group activity is okay, but when you see men who make hanging out their primary interaction with the opposite sex, you should lock up the pantry and bolt the doors. If you do this, you should also hang out a sign, "Will open for individual dates," or something like that. And young women, please make it easier for these shy males to ask for a simple, inexpensive date. Part of making it easier is to avoid implying that a date is something very serious. If we are to persuade young men to ask for dates more frequently, we must establish a mutual expectation that to go on a date is not to imply a continuing commitment.
5: You know, we played a longer than usual excerpt just because it's so classic and so priceless, and I'm sure you know this, but my goodness, that talk is quoted by our young adults, and aren't we happy that it is?
3: It's even acted upon. I have scores of letters from young marrieds saying, "We were hanging out, and when we heard that talk, we had a date and we got married."
5: Really?
3: I've got a lot of letters like that.
5: Fantastic.
3: And they thrill me.
5: Fantastic. You know, when we think about our young adults and the challenges that are besetting the family and the creation of families and the ongoing strengthening of families, it's not easy for these young kids today to find the right companion. Is there any other counsel from either of you about this entire issue, helping these young men and women say, yes, this is our number one pursuit, and we will do it?
3: I want to speak first from the standpoint of the men. I think we have too many men who feel they have to be established with a home and a car and a very secure job before they can ask someone to marry them. That was a different expectation in my generation. I can't imagine how I could have gone where I went professionally without the support of a wife. I married when I was penniless, and I had a companion to help me, to challenge me, and to give me a sense of responsibility about what I had to do. And I feel it's a great sadness when a young man feels he has to acquire those material things before he acquires that eternal thing that'll help him stay focused on what's most important. Mm-hmm. That's my great concern about this subject.
4: No, two things. I feel young men view family not as a blessing, but a burden sometimes. They'd rather play more video games than get on with marriage because it's not so demanding. And I think that society's taught them that. And I think this is for young women right now coming out of college, not so much people that would be in their 40s or late 30s. But I think women now are really concerned about careers. And they feel they have to develop themselves. And I would just say to them, don't get lost in that. Mm-hmm. Because it's awfully lonely when you're 50 and all you have is your career. Mm-hmm. Because I've done that. Mm-hmm. And to take advantage of a relationship if it comes along.
3: I think as young women have been encouraged, properly in my view, to get an education and to make plans mm-hmm. to support themselves, that many young men have seen the accomplishments of the women in such a way as to be frightened of them. Mm. And I think a woman who has prepared herself properly needs to be careful that she can communicate to young men the fact that she's willing to put that career aside to be a Latter-day Saint wife and a mother. And she can take it up again later, or if she's widowed like my mother was, she'll be glad she had that experience. But I've had many young men say, I don't think young women today are interested in being married. And I can't find anybody because they're all committed to their careers, and that does stand in the way of marriage, and it frightens off shy young men for whom we should feel so sorry.
4: for older singles, I don't think that's the case. No one likes to be alone, and you know, getting married is not really that hard, which I always thought, I'm doing something totally wrong. And when I started dating my husband, I thought, when is this going to be horrible and tragic and miserable? And it just happened, and we were friends. And so just being someone's friend is, I think, a key to starting a relationship.
3: There's something quite like what we've been talking about in an experience that our youngest daughter, Jenny, had with Marjorie Hinckley. Jenny had been married for a number of years and hadn't been able to have any children. And she was very stressed about that. And we were at a social function, took Jenny along, and she saw Sister Hinckley seated at a table nearby, feeling close to her as she had been growing up. She just slipped over and knelt down beside Sister Hinckley's chair and had an informal interview. Just told her what she was worried about, having children. And Sister Hinckley spoke to her. And when she came back, I said, Jenny, what did she tell you? And she said, oh, she said, Sister Hinckley just said, now, Jenny, you just go home and relax and let it happen. And I thought that was so wise. And it has something to do with people that are having a hard time finding a marriage partner. Just relax and let it happen. Be a friend, get on with your life, and don't be stressed about it.
5: Wise counsel. We're talking today with Elder Dallin H. Oakes of the Quorum of the 12 Apostles and with his wife, Sister Kristen Oakes. We'll be back in a moment. We hope you'll stay with us. Elder Oakes, let's go back to your law school days for a minute. The University of Chicago. Your wife, June, used to talk about your schedule that was just murderous, really, being gone from early in the morning until late at night. But it paid off. You became editor of the prestigious Law Review. You clerked for Chief Justice Warren. You came back and had a very distinguished law career. What drew you to the law? And I'd be interested to know, too, about the preparation the law gave you for later responsibilities that developed as a university president and, of course, as a general authority.
3: I drifted around in high school and for the first 2 years of college not knowing what I wanted to do. And finally, what drew me to the law was the encouragement of my father-in-law, who was a banker, after I married. And I'm now in my last 2 years of study at BYU. And also the example of a very distinguished lawyer who lived in my ward. And I just watched him and admired him. He later became a federal judge, Judge Sherman Christensen. And so encouragement of the father-in-law, admiration for a lawyer I knew, because there were no lawyers in my family. That drew me toward the law.
5: And then did you like it? I mean, you obviously took to it.
3: I loved it. But I didn't know I would love it. I had no experience. I just went there as a graduate in accounting and started off in law school, and I loved it, and I did well at it.
5: It seems that it has provided a phenomenal background for things that have followed, that you surely didn't have contemplated in your life plan when you went to law school.
3: No, never.
5: Would you address that, the foundation it's given you?
3: I think the advantage for me of a legal education is that it taught me to think clearly, to gather the facts, to analyze the principles that apply to the facts, to plan ahead, and a very important part of it is just to serve the Lord and qualify for the blessings. I think those principles apply pretty well in any profession or in any line of work, but for me, the law was just right, and it harnessed my energies and my interest, and it taught me these kinds of things.
5: It seems very clear to me, and I will confess here that I have hung on your every word for years and years. Honestly, you are a masterful teacher, and you lay out a principle and teach principles in such a clear, logical manner. As I think I mentioned earlier, I've re-listened to many of your addresses in the last few weeks, just contemplating this time together. And one of the things that I have marveled at as I've listened to one after another after another after another is your ability to speak not only with clarity but with boldness. I'd be interested from, and I'm going to ask Sister Oaks first, but I would love to have both of you respond to this, to say, tell me, where does that ability to be very direct, very bold, but kind, but very clear, where does that come from? Because you appear to be fearless in what you're willing to teach and how you're willing to teach it.
3: I wish Sister Oaks would speak first while I have a chance to think.
4: Well, you know, when you ask about the way he speaks and the way he presents himself on two levels, Sherry, I think we're moving into a time of great darkness. And as an apostle, he's really called to speak the truth. And that's a difficult thing for people to hear, and I think as time goes on, it will become more difficult. And as standing by him and loving him, I respect him so much, and I'm so thankful for his love of the Savior. I was just reading in Jacob, and Jacob was talking about the people, and he said, I'm weighed down with much desire and anxiety for the welfare of your souls. And so I think that's all the apostles are, all the leaders of the church are. And he'll be a spokesman just because he carries it in his heart. And on a personal note, he's really explicit when he tells me how to do something, like clean out the attic. I know exactly what he wants and where he wants it, what instrument I'm supposed to use. And on a more personal note, he's really tender about feelings, and he can communicate to me sometimes in a really tender way that's made a difference and made our relationship a stronger one.
3: Thank you for that kind statement. Going back to your question, Sherry, I am, as I said earlier, a very task-oriented person. And I find as I try to analyze my approach to problems, including communicating, that I am most worried to do what is right. And I'm not much worried about pleasing other people, whether it's the audience or peers or anyone else except the Lord. I want to know what he wants me to do. And I don't have much concern about my own position or positioning myself for further personal advantage in what I do. At least that's my perception.
5: Has it always been that way? Or has that developed over time?
3: That has developed over time. I think when you're young and insecure, you're more concerned about peers. Mm-hmm. You have to be concerned about those you work for and so on. But as I've acquired age and experience and seniority and security, I've focused my concern on what the Lord wants me to do. And you're right, it doesn't bother me when I give a talk and a lot of people rise up and say he's a fool or whatever. And I've had some opposition to some of the things I've said, mostly from non-members of the church, but not exclusively from non-members. But that doesn't bother me. I'm just concerned about whether I've done what the Lord wants me to do and done it as well as it can be done by me.
5: Mm-hmm. Thank you. You are a young man. When I think about the weight of this, it's really remarkable. You were not even 40, if I've done the math right, when you were named the president of Brigham Young University, again, in the fall of 1971. Isn't that when that happened?
3: That's right. I had not yet had my 39th birthday.
5: You were 38. How did that come about? And was it something that you had anticipated at all? Was it a stroke out of the blue? How did that happen?
3: I did not apply for the job. I heard on the radio that Ernest Wilkinson had resigned, And I had a spiritual impression that that was going to change my life. But I didn't do anything about that. And in a short time, the phone rang, and a man named Neil Maxwell, whom I'd never met, who was the commissioner of church education, said, "We're interviewing for the president of BYU, and we'd like you to come to Salt Lake and be interviewed." That's how it happened. That's all that I know.
5: Really? They approached you, they interviewed you, and you were named the
3: That's
5: president.
3: That's right, and I did not apply for the job.
5: You were then president of BYU for not quite a decade. Was it about nine years?
3: It was exactly 9 years.
5: I'm going to ask you a similar question that I believe I asked Sister Oaks earlier, and that is, at the end of nearly a decade, at the helm of a very large and growing and thriving and complicated university, what did you know? What did that experience teach you that you look back on and say, you know, I may not have learned some of those things any other way?
3: Oh, there were so many things I learned at BYU. They're just too numerous to mention. Notably, I think I could refer to the fact that it gave me a chance to be acquainted with the leaders of the church and the procedures of the church, which I never could have learned as a member of a stake presidency in Chicago, which
5: sure.
3: I was.
5: Of course.
3: And it also gave me an opportunity to learn from many great men and women. Bell Spafford, president of the Relief Society, was a member of the board of trustees, and I got acquainted with her in that way, and with others, of course, leaders of the church whose names are familiar, and I tried to learn from each one, and it was a great learning opportunity that I could not have had in any other way.
5: Let me ask you about Sister Spafford, who was just a marvel. Can you remember anything in particular that you observed about her or learned from her during that time that she was on the board?
3: I think two words characterize my thoughts of her: quiet wisdom. She wasn't a jabberer. She didn't do a lot of talking. But when it really counted, she had wisdom. And, of course, she was very gracious, and she was a wonderful teacher, and she was very courageous. Mm-hmm. All of those things I saw in her.
5: Thank you. We were mentioning just a minute ago about some of the, and I love what you said about what drives you to say what you think and feel that the Lord is directing you to say. You gave an address, and let's talk about this for a minute, and I would love both of your perspective on this. In October of 2009, you gave what I would consider to be a landmark address at BYU-Idaho on religious liberty. You spoke about, and I'm going to quote here, the significant deterioration in the respect accorded to religion in public life. And then you said this, and again quoting, "Religious values and political realities are so interlinked in the origin and perpetuation of this nation that we cannot lose the influence of Christianity in the public square without seriously jeopardizing our freedoms," unquote. And then you summarized in this way, again quoting, "I maintain that this is a political fact well qualified for argument in the public square by religious people whose freedom to believe and act must always be protected by what is properly called our first freedom, the free exercise of religion," unquote. It was a very courageous address, very clear. I'm sure you've had all kinds of feedback, I would guess, about that particular message. I would love to know what prompted you to deliver this address and what you hope to accomplish, what the reaction has been, and Kristen, if you have any reactions, any comments you want to make about that address in particular.
3: I'm sure she will. I think she got in the way of some of the criticism you refer to. I had had a concern for many months about what I spoke of there, the diminishing status of religion in our society and the consequent threat to religious freedom. And I wanted to give a talk on that subject, but I couldn't treat it in the 13 to 15 minute slice of time we get at General Conference. And then came an assignment to speak at BYU-Idaho, which I knew would give me a two or three times larger segment of time. And I began to work for that and to gather material and to prayerfully ponder what I would say. And I simply wanted to voice concern and to talk about some principles and thus to awaken greater sensitivity to that in the hearts and minds of Latter-day Saints, and also to state some principles that I thought realistically Latter-day Saints could do to help the situation.
5: Do you think the tide can be reversed?
3: I'm not sure the tide can be reversed, but I'm sure that like a rock in the middle of the stream, we can create a little quiet water behind the rock in which we can do our work.
5: Okay. Sister Oaks, Elder Oaks alluded to the fact of some criticism responding or as a result of that address. Do you have anything about that you would like to say?
4: Yes. Well, number one is I'm so proud of him. I think he understands legal aspects and ramifications that I don't. And I know he felt consumed by speaking up. I am such a pleaser that I think in our lives we'll have negative responses from certain people. But it caused me to think about what I really believe and what the Lord would have said. And it's okay to speak truth. And it doesn't mean everyone will like to hear the truth, and we might have to hone the way we say the truth. But I think the Lord wants us to be truthful.
5: So that was an enhanced response of yours to your husband's message.
4: Yeah, I'm really proud of him, and I think from henceforth in my life, I can stand beside him in no matter what reaction to our church. As long as there's truth being taught, that I'll be fine with it. But the criticism was hard for me, Sherry. They definitely have different views, but I think I learned, what do I really believe in, and am I willing to stand up for it? And also, I wanted to ask Heavenly Father how I can say it best. Doesn't mean I won't offend some people, and I want to always present the church in the best light. But if truth has to be spoken, that's so be it.
5: So be it. You both speak so very much and so publicly and around the world. And it's a different world that we live in today because it's so, literally, you can be speaking in Malaysia, and the minute you're done, your remarks can have been electronically transmitted around the world, and sometimes without you knowing about it. Somebody's sitting in a congregation and they're tweeting or they're texting or they're even recording without you knowing about it. Has it affected the way you talk and that you teach?
3: It definitely has. I would say in the last 12 months, I never stand before an audience at a state conference. These are small audiences where you don't anticipate that it will be broadcast without confronting the possibility that someone there is putting it on some electronic transmission or would make notes and then go send an email to family members or a blog, which they would press a key and send to 150 people and so on. So when I want to speak very candidly to a particular audience, I have begun saying, before I begin to speak to this audience of 100 priesthood or auxiliary leaders, I'd like to know whether I'm speaking to 100 people or whether I'm potentially speaking to the world, because it's going to affect the talk that I give. Now, if I can understand that I'm just speaking to you and that you won't appoint yourself as an agent to transmit my words to the world, I'll speak one way. But if I can't have that commitment from all of you, I'll speak differently, because I simply have to speak differently if I'm speaking to people unseen. And generally, they get the message, and I've not been disappointed by the outcome. But I wouldn't have thought to do that even 12 months ago.
5: Of course. Let's talk about a tough topic and something that is just so pervasive, that being the topic of pornography. And I know, Sister Oaks, that you have been bold in making some statements about different kinds of novels that might actually constitute a kind of soft pornography. And Elder Oaks, you gave a classic address warning against pornography in a general conference in April of 2005. Let's listen to a brief excerpt from that talk, if we could.
6: Pornography also inflicts mortal wounds on our most precious personal relationships. In his talk to men of the priesthood last October, President Hinckley quoted the letter of a woman who asked him to warn church members that pornography, quote, has the effect of damaging hearts and souls to their very depths, strangling the life out of relationships, end of quote. At a recent state conference, a woman handed me a similar letter. Her husband had also served in important church callings for many years while addicted to pornography. She told of great difficulty in getting priesthood leaders to take this problem of pornography seriously. I quote, "I got all kinds of responses, like I was overreacting or it was my fault. The bishop we have now has been great. And now, after 15 years, my husband is trying to deal with his addiction. But now it is 15 years harder to quit for him, and the loss has been incalculable." End of quote. Pornography impairs one's ability to enjoy a normal, emotional, romantic, and spiritual relationship with a person of the opposite sex. It erodes the moral barriers that stand against inappropriate, abnormal, or illegal behavior. As conscience is desensitized, patrons of pornography are led to act out what they have witnessed, regardless of its effects on their life and the lives of others.
5: This issue of pornography, regardless of the form, regardless of if it's soft pornography in a romance novel, what we might call soft pornography, or harder pornography that, frankly, can be downloaded to your handheld, your phone. This issue of pornography has become such an enormous issue in the world today, and I'm wondering, again, for both of you, with a society that's basically in a moral freefall and with pornography available at your fingertips, do you have counsel for parents who are trying to deal with this, trying to raise children and teenagers amidst all of this? And because the reality is everyone has to deal with this in some manner today. And again, from a soft kind of pornography to something very soft kind of pornography that can be very, very seductive and look and appear to be okay, to much bolder things that are blatantly problematic. What's your counsel in the world in which we're living?
4: It's kind of an honor, because you work for a publishing house, for you to ask me. Every one of my friends whose children have been involved in pornography or had just say, watch the internet, talk to your kids, or if they're reading something, read it too. And sometimes you just know by the spirit that something, if you see a blurb about it or have information about it, it's not something you want to come in contact with. And you especially don't want to have the people you love come in contact with it. And I think we have to be vigilant, because we're told in the scriptures to read good things and see good things. And for me, and I want to say this, it wasn't just the pornography. I think sometimes I feel driven to say, and I don't even know what situational. It might be the chastity, or it might be drinking, or it might be so specific to a group, but just to speak up at that time so people are aware of what's going on.
3: I think those are the essential elements. I would add that I believe we need to be quite explicit in teaching young people, older people too for that matter, the effect of pornography, which is to drive away the Spirit of the Lord. In this mortal journey, viewing pornography is just equivalent to smashing your compass when you're trying to find your way through the dense woods or across the uncharted sea. The Holy Ghost withdraws. We're without its companionship. And that's a very serious matter, and a matter not understood by those who don't have the Holy Ghost or understand its influence. So Latter-day Saint parents must teach clearly the effect of pornography, and then love your children and talk to them.
5: Mm-hmm.
3: There's too little parent-child talking in today's world, too much texting by the young people, and too much busyness by the parents. That one-on-one time is precious, and that's the time when you can sense that everything is not right. And that's the time when you can informally teach.
5: Mm-hmm.
3: And those informal teachings are more, a lot more powerful than pulpit or classroom teachings.
5: You mentioned in one of your general conference addresses, going back to this, to the very tried and true practice of just having family dinner together and having the time to talk around the table. And would you consider that it's some things sometimes that are that simple, that clear-cut, that can help invite that discussion?
3: I think one of the very best things we did as a family with our children growing up was to have a firm rule that we turned off the television and the radio when we had mealtime. Hmm. Nothing competed with conversation at the table during mealtime. And we didn't very often have every man for himself run in and grab something and run out and eat it

0: is this statement. Please understand that if you dress immodestly, you are magnifying this problem by becoming pornography to some of the men who see you. That in a sentence taught a sermon.
1: That was not me. That was pure inspiration. I was working on how to express that idea, and that image just came to me. As a man, I've experienced it, but I've never phrased it before. It was phrased for me, and I knew it was authentic when I felt it.
0: So powerful.
1: It was also quite obnoxious to some who heard it. But as we say, so be it. If it's true, so be it.
0: Let's reference another address that was just fantastic. It's from the October 2007 General Conference, entitled Good, Better, Best. And I have to say, I loved when you pulled out the Sears catalog and did the comparison of the shoes. So effective. A wonderful excerpt, again, as we're talking about parent-child discussion. Let's listen to what you counseled in terms of good, better, best, in terms of family relationships and developing those kinds of conversations. Let's listen to this excerpt.
2: Some of our most important choices concern family activities. Many breadwinners worry that their occupations leave too little time for their families. There is no easy formula for that contest of priorities. However, I've never known of a man who looked back on his working life and said, I just didn't spend enough time with my job. In choosing how we spend time as a family, we should be careful not to exhaust our available time on things that are merely good and leave little time for that which is better or best. A friend took his young family on a series of summer vacation trips, including visits to memorable historic sites. At the end of the summer, he asked his teenage son which of these good summer activities he enjoyed most. The father learned from the reply, and so did all of us he told of it. The thing I liked best this summer, the boy replied, was the night you and I laid on the lawn and looked at the stars and talked. Super family activities may be good for children, but they are not always better than one-on-one time with a loving parent.
0: Chris, and I love what you've said a couple of times today about the love, about Elder Oaks noticing the love that you had with your sisters and your mother, the love of your family, and the love of this family that is now your family that you've married into. And just thinking about what Elder Oaks taught in that wonderful message, what would the two of you counsel families in terms of finding ways to truly set aside the good and seek for the better and the best kinds of pursuits and activities and patterns that will really strengthen their families?
3: Sherry, I'm a person who loves to have parties for my grandchildren, and I sometimes go over the top. But a friend really taught me something. It's not the different little cakes or the games, or even if I take games out of the friend. She said, you know, Kristen, bear your testimony. She said, I always remember how my grandmother would take me and sit me on her lap and just put her hands on my face and tell me that she loved Jesus Christ and that we belong to the true church of Jesus Christ. And I thought, it doesn't take a lot of money. It just takes those little moments. And it's made me think, I can do this. You know, I can teach my grandchildren on a one-on-one. And all I need to do is just take a few seconds to do it.
1: There's a great truth in that. I think as I look back on my performance as a parent, that I did too little of what I urge parents to do now. That is to have personal interaction with the children, beginning very early, one-on-one time. This is my time with Daddy. I remember so fondly the time that my father spent with me. I was not quite 8 years old when he died, but some of my choicest memories are his taking me fishing. That may be why I consider that a high priority personal recreation activity. My father planted that in me at an early age, or conversations he had with me individually. And as I was a busy young professional, I don't think I did enough of that with my children, and I'm grateful that they turned out

0: as well as they did, probably because they were getting that very intimate personal kind of contact with their mother, who was superb at that, and so many other things. But I just urge parents to begin very early and have personal time with the children, and don't perform your parental activities by buying them cars or expensive sports equipment and all of that. That may be ransoming a guilty conscience. Give them yourself.
1: The best teaching I think we've ever done as grandparents is when we were in the Philippines, because we'd come home and we'd have the moments would be so limited, and so we really would teach gospel principles. I remember once Elder Hoax got a picture of Elder Packer and kind of taped it to the wall, and then he read from a discourse, and we just spent our time, and the children sat around and they really listened to their grandfather when he spoke of the church. That was an interesting time.
2: Wonderful counsel. We're just loving this conversation with you, Elder and Sister Oaks. Let me ask both of you as we come back from this short break. There are so many things today that can threaten marriages and that are threatening marriages in too many places. It's obvious that you love being together. You enjoy being together. You've spoken openly about that. It's wonderful. But I'm guessing, as with all couples, that everything isn't always all roses. And with all couples, there are moments, you hit moments when things don't seem like maybe you wish they would be. What counsel do you have for couples when they hit a rough spot in the road, or when everything just isn't as sweet and rosy as they had pictured it would be?
0: I think that Kristen and I have had a good marriage because we have the same goals. We're totally united on where we want to go and what we want to accomplish. But we have both been quite willing to tolerate the other in different styles of doing things. For example, it's been a great blessing in our marriage that we have separate bank accounts and separate toothpaste tubes. She likes to squeeze hers at the top or in the middle, and I'm fanatic about squeezing it from the bottom.
1: You know, Sherry, when something's wrong with my marriage, something is usually really wrong with me. I'm either on a diet, or I'm tired, or I'm moody, or I'm grumpy. And when he talks about values, we have, you know, we fought about how to rake the leaves, but we've never fought about the word of wisdom. And I think we're in it for the long haul. We under eternal covenants, and it's a lot more than just compromise. It's on it's a much higher level. We really sacrifice for each other. I mean, he makes me oatmeal in the morning because I like to go out and exercise, or he'll go out and clean off the car, or when I'll turn around and bring in the garbage cans. I mean, we're not talking major things. And we always pray on our knees every morning and night. And Heavenly Father has just blessed us. He's been part of our marriage.
2: And that's the fundamental key, isn't it?
0: Yes.
2: Right there.
0: Have the same foundation, same direction, and then be flexible about a lot of things that are less important than that.
2: Even though I know the answer, I think I'm going to ask this next question just that I had in mind, just because I think that it might be of benefit to some, particularly some wives. I know that that it can be difficult for some women who have very busy husbands, very committed husbands, who have obligations at work and they have obligations in the church. And sometimes some of those women express that it's hard for them to feel optimistic about their lives and to find a lot of joy in their lives. Now, Sister Oaks, you have a very committed, busy husband, and your life, because of his life, is very scheduled and demanding. I know it is. I've watched exactly what it entails for a wife of a member of the 12. Do you have suggestions and counsel on how to look past the scheduling and the busyness and to find the joy?
1: You know, my single years really helped. I just have to plan things to look forward to. And I get a kick I mean, traveling to see a friend, or I love just small things, you know, working in the tomato garden or picking out flowers. And another thing, I love to tutor. And we've kind of adopted an African family. And so when Elder Oaks is going to be out of town, they're always over at our house making cookies or raking the leaves. And when he comes in, they always have dinner with us. They stay for a long time. But it's not that I tutor. It's that he's allowed me to pick something I love and do it. And I think all of us have to do that. Find a purpose and a service, I think, our prophet. That's why I'm so thankful for President Monson. He's talking to us now. And I would say to anybody that's listening, go out and find somebody that needs you and do something for them.
2: Absolutely. Let's switch topics now. Let me ask a question of a different nature. You have both been serious students of the gospel your entire lives. Can you share with us anything that has worked for you in helping advance your own gospel scholarship through the years?
0: For me, reading the scriptures every morning after praying that the Lord would bless me in understanding and with the companionship of the Spirit is a very important routine in my life. I'm much more faithful at it now than I was in earlier years. But reading the scriptures in the morning in preparation for the day and doing so every day is my short answer to that question.
2: Okay.
1: I think reading and journaling at the same time, writing down what's important and having a set time, but I overschedule myself so often. And so
2: I'm so happy to hear that. That makes me feel so much better.
1: I love Robert Louis Stevenson said, saints are sinners who just kept trying. So I keep reading. I listen to devotionals. I go to church classes. I tell people to do that. And I have friends that I walk with, and we talk about the church. And at one point, we were trying to memorize scriptures. I put them on 8.5 by 11 papers and typed in big print. And I'll never forget, we were walking, and a jogger went by, and he said, oh, are you on a scavenger hunt? And I thought, yeah, you know, we're scavenging from the scriptures, but just a little bit every day, if that's all you can do, but be consistent. It makes a huge difference.
2: Let's take this now and segue into the larger discussion, and that is, I know that we would all love to have both of you comment on whether on any particular moments, experiences, patterns that helped you in the development of your testimony?
0: I guess for me, it begins with the great trust that I had in my mother. She was a person of great faith, and at a time when I couldn't say that I knew the gospel was true, I trusted and leaned on her testimony. And because I trusted and leaned on her testimony, I just felt to say, well, I'm just going to try to keep the commandments and assume that the leaders of the church are inspired, and I'll see how that works out. And so it was faith in her that set my feet on the path that led to an individual testimony.
2: The wonderful influence of a fantastic mother. Very tender.
1: For me, it's when I finally became a full tithe payer, because that wasn't something I learned to be. And I think testimony and tithing are so indelibly tied together.
2: I do too. Please, more.
1: No. And just the other thing, that was my one big, I could say one thing that changed. And then we were talking about this on the way down here, just so many little miracles that we pray for someone and they get better, or that we're able to have the health to go to work, or that one of our children gets a scholarship, or if they've been drafted, that they're safe in Afghanistan. And so I think every day Heavenly Father's answering our prayers, and it just makes me love Him more, and I'm more assured that He's there listening and helping.
2: This then builds to another logical question, and that is, Elder Oaks, as a member of the Quorum of the 12 Apostles, you are a prophet, seer, and revelator. When you speak, particularly at General Conference, but elsewhere, you're speaking for the Lord. I wonder if you would tell our audience, perhaps particularly for those not of our faith who may be listening, but for members of our own faith as well, what does it mean to speak for the Lord?
0: Well, it's an immense responsibility. It's probably the single greatest worry that I have, because I know that there are many people out there who take so very seriously the things that I say. I've just got to be 100% sure that what I'm saying is what the Lord wants me to say. And that's a very, very heavy burden. And I approach that in the case of General Conference talks by just praying fervently that I will know what I'm supposed to speak about at the next conference. I begin that process 6 months in advance, and usually by 2 to 4 months ahead of the April or October conference, I know the subject I'm supposed to speak about. It's indelibly impressed upon my mind. And then I have that confirmed because thoughts begin to flow on that subject. Sources come to my attention. I learn of things. Sometimes I receive a letter from a member that gives me an important insight on the subject. And then I begin writing drafts. And I'm a compulsive editor of everything that comes under my eyes. And so I edit myself compulsively. And I've never given a talk in General Conference where I had less than 8 distinct drafts. And 12 would be more an average. And I've had as many as 15 when I was speaking on an extraordinarily difficult subject. And that takes, of course, a couple of months and a very good patient secretary. And then along the way, I read my talk to Kristen and get good suggestions from her. And I also share it with some of my associates in the general authorities to get an outside view. And inevitably, they will say, well, you've said this, but you might be understood as saying that. Don't you think you better clarify, remove ambiguity or whatever? I get good help along the way. And finally, the process matures with giving the talk, and then it starts all over again.
2: But the process is an intense process. Is that fair to say?
0: It is very intense. Very intense, very repetitive, and it involves a lot of prayer, a lot of listening. And now, General Conference is one thing because the talk is published. When I go to a state conference, it's not published, and there I can pray that the Lord will bless me to be informal and to influence people at an informal level. So I have 2 different ways of preparing. I prepare for state conference in a different way to
2: informal. You have so many, such a variety of experiences as a member of the Quorum of the Twelve and as the wife of a member of the Quorum of the Twelve. You travel widely. See the saints in many, many, many nations. The two of you had a very unique experience in that, in something of a surprise move, at least it was a surprise to many members of the church because it hadn't been done before. President Gordon B. Hinckley called the two of you to go to the Philippines, and I believe you were there 2 years, where you, Elder Oaks, took the assignment as area president in Manila. Love to know from both of you some of the unusual experiences, highlight experiences, what you learned living in another land among a delightful people. Oh, my goodness. I love the Filipino people.
1: And we love you, too. You should know that.
2: Oh, I love them.
1: It was the equivalent of almost 10 years of marriage in two. And we went from having dinner with 26 people just to having the two of us, and then he came home every day for lunch. And I'd never been a newlywed, so it was like marriage in reverse. The other part I would say, and when he was speaking, Elder Oaks is so hesitant, but The first night we went to the Philippines, he woke up in the middle of the night and he went in the other room and I said, "What were you doing?" And he said, "Heavenly Father was talking to me about what I should do here." And I think revelation is a big part of it. I think we learned about culture. And the best part is in that particular nation, the wives of general authorities go with them every weekend and teach. That happens only in Africa and only in the Philippines. And so I went with him every weekend and I trained the sisters and the auxiliaries. And it was so, and plus I did it under his direction. Mm-hmm. What did he and the other area presidency once said? And I loved every second of it.
0: This was possible in the Philippines and not possible in other places because in the Philippines we drive to almost all of the state conferences. Mm-hmm. That's a surprise to most listeners, I think, because you think of the Philippines as being many, many
2: islands.
0: As they are. But a large majority of the population are on the island that includes Manila, and there just aren't other ways to get to the people than to drive. Sometimes 8 or 10 hours.
2: Over bumpy roads.
0: Over very poor roads. But since we're driving, we can take our wives along, and since it's a matriarchal society in large part, you can't move the church forward without having the women very strong and very participative in the activities of the church. And so the pattern there, for very good reason, is for the wife of the general authority to meet with the auxiliary leaders while the husband meets with the priesthood leaders, and then we come together in the Saturday evening and Sunday meetings. And it was a very choice thing. Kristen is a very gifted teacher, and it was a choice thing for our marriage and for the furtherance of the church in the Philippines that we had that pattern.
2: Did it give you insights? I mean, I think of decades. You'd had decades of service, really both of you, but Elder Oaks, you'd had decades of leadership experience, but I'm guessing you came back from the Philippines with new eyes about certain things.
0: I've often said, and it's true, that after 2 years in the Philippines, I will never think about the church the same. It gave me a whole new way of thinking about teaching the gospel and establishing the church in the developing world, which is more than half of the world.
2: Yes.
0: And the importance of teaching principles rather than rules was paramount. And the reason for that is that some of the rules and expectations and practices that we have along the Wasatch Front in Utah just don't work. They can't be done in the developing world. I'll give a strange example of that.
2: Please.
0: Our funeral practices are set up on the assumption that the funeral will be several days after a person dies and that there will be mortician services in the meantime and that there's an available cemetery for a person to be interred. Now, none of those things apply in the developing world. And you have to search for the principle behind a funeral and teach that principle rather than teaching how the bishop relates to the funeral director. There won't be a funeral director and so on. I mean, that's a strange example, but maybe its strangeness drives home the point. But the culture of the Philippines is different from the culture of North America, and I grew up with many expectations that work their way into my teaching. And I soon learned that I had to assess the local culture and reach the people with the expectations they had in their mind because of their culture, or I was not able to teach them the gospel. And so it profoundly changed my thinking. It causes me to ask questions that I wouldn't have asked if I'd never had a chance to be there. Now, I still do things the same way in North America, but it changes and makes me more effective, I think, in Africa and in India and so on.
1: I'll give an example. After we left the Philippines, we went to another third world country, and a mission president got up and gave a wonderful discourse on a blessing. And then Elder Oaks followed him, as the authority will, and he said, "Do you know what a blessing is?" See, we can't. They didn't. And so I think in essence, we have to take it back three or four steps and start where they are.
2: Mm-hmm.
1: That's what we learned in the Philippines.
2: So really, treasured experiences that you could never have possibly duplicated in
0: exactly.
2: any other kind of assignment.
0: Exactly.
1: With the people who are the most loving on earth.
2: Oh, it's so true.
1: They're the best.
0: They are so loyal and so obedient. And nothing that I've said about culture implies that North American culture is superior to Philippine culture. What I'm saying is that we have a gospel culture. And every national culture deviates from it.
2: Mm.
0: We have different deviations than the Filipino. Some of our deviations are very destructive, and some of their deviations are destructive. What we have to do is get North Americans and Filipinos, Africans, Asians, and so on, to be willing to give up those parts of their national culture that are at odds with the gospel culture, so that we have a common gospel culture throughout the whole world.
2: Mm-hmm.
0: And then there are a lot of individual cultural things that people don't give up to be members of the church. The beautiful national dress is
2: of course.
0: Only one example. National languages and
2: well, and wonderful customs from culture to culture.
0: And music and customs, of course. But when I speak of culture, I'm talking about, for instance, a cultural practice that works against marriage.
2: Mm.
0: Or a cultural practice that imposes, as we do in North America, materialism ahead of devotion to gospel values and so on.
2: Let me ask you, Elder Oaks, I can't resist asking this, actually, and it won't surprise you probably. You have at various times been the senior member of the 12 to whom the female auxiliary presences of the church reported. The Relief Society, the young woman, the primary. Would you speak for a moment to the role that women play in the Church of Jesus Christ of Latter-day Saints?
0: The Lord made his daughters equal to his sons in many, many ways and different in other ways necessary to the accomplishment of his purposes. I have always assumed in my life that women were just as intelligent as men. I always assumed that they were as good a teacher as men until I learned that they were better. I have always assumed that women had the paramount influence in the home, and my experience has confirmed that. I have observed that women approach things differently. We have a phrase, Kristen and I, it's a boy thing or it's a girl thing, to help explain the fact that we look at things differently.
1: I don't know if that's politically correct, but we say it.
0: It may not be, but experience confirms it. But there are differences between men and women. And in a church of the children of God who are half women and half men, it's imperative that women's points of view and unique ways of thinking be completely heard and credited.
2: Kristen, I love what you said just before the last break about the training you did with auxiliary leaders in the Philippines. What did you learn about the auxiliaries through that experience? I'm sure you learned some things or had some new insights that maybe you hadn't had before.
1: You know, looking back, and I think I became a better teacher, I started out in a way that was really similar to the United States, kind of going in and having a big lesson in visual aids. And when I finished, I involved them more in it. I wanted to know what they thought, what they were doing. We started meeting with the leaders before we ever taught them. And asking about their concerns, and that's probably something that's usually done, but when they were there, we addressed their problems. We did a lot of role-playing, a lot of hands-on. It was very different than you do in the United States, and that's the way they learned.
2: Mm-hmm. So what you were talking about was pure teaching.
1: It was pure teaching. In other words, really, if you called someone up to make a visiting teaching appointment, what would you say? So we would model that.
2: Mm-hmm.
1: Or if you were teaching a song in primary, we would show them how to teach the song.
2: Mm-hmm.
1: And a much more, we'd be more intense about it. It was a lot of fun. I loved every minute of it.
2: Wonderful. Elder Oaks, would you now for a few moments, as we have a few more moments in this interview, would you speak to what it means to be an apostle of the Lord Jesus Christ and to bear that burden, which is a glorious burden, but surely is a burden?
0: It is up front a calling to spend the rest of your life full-time in His service and to spend your life testifying of His plan and His authority and His atonement and His resurrection, and to participate as assigned in the leadership of the church. It's the sort of responsibility that no one could receive without a sense of extraordinary dependence upon the Lord. But going with that is the assurance, President Monson has often taught us, that whom the Lord calls, the Lord qualifies. Mm-hmm. And so I knew at the outset that if I exerted my maximum effort, the Lord would make up the difference, and it could be done. That's been my attitude and my experience.
2: Thank you. Let me ask the two of you. There are and will probably always be, and maybe in fact in ever increasingly loud ways, individuals who will accuse members of the church of not being Christians. What would you say to them? I'd love to know what you both would say to those who say, we don't really believe in Jesus Christ, even though His name is in our name.
0: I've had many different thoughts and responses on this subject, which has concerned me greatly. I've come to feel that I should not worry about whether somebody thinks I'm a Christian or not. That all I have to worry about is whether I am. And if they want to know why, I'm glad to talk to them about it, but I don't spend any time at all now worrying about whether somebody thinks that Mormons are Christians.
2: Mm. Thank you.
1: You know, Sherry, all the things that we believe, many times love of the Savior, or honesty, or benevolence, exist in great measure outside the Mormon church. And I think when I worked, I think there were two of us in a corporation that was about 500 people. And when I was outside of Utah and with people who knew nothing about my faith, they would ask really penetrating questions and they'd be so respectful of me. They'd notice first that I wouldn't work on Sunday, and then they'd notice that I didn't drink. Those were the two big things. Mm-hmm. But they wanted to know, and I think the more people know that you love them and respect them, it's kind of mutual, don't you think, Dallin?
0: I think so. It's been my experience mm-hmm. also.
2: As we're winding to a close in this interview, let me invite each of you to tell our audience, and let's start with you, Kristen, if you would. What is the one thing you would like to be sure everyone knows about your husband? And then, Elder Oaks, I'll invite you to say the same thing about your adorable wife. I know it's hard to limit it to one, but let's just try for one.
1: Well, he is so true. He tries to do things the right way. And if he's corrected, this is so interesting. Someone will tell me not to do something. Oh, yeah. But if he's corrected, he just immediately will do it the right way. He is so humble. And I would say to anybody listening that I trust him so implicitly, but he tries to be honorable and true in all that he does.
2: You're beautiful.
0: I couldn't limit myself to only one characterization of Kristen, but she is very, very bright, and she's faithful, and she's a gifted teacher, and she loves the Lord, and she loves her husband and our family members, and she is a great help to me in my calling. Mm. I think if one thing that stands out above all is her love of the Lord. Mm. I asked her once, why did you go so long without being married? Because I knew she'd had some marriage proposals. And she said, I was waiting until I could find a man who would love the Lord more than he loved me. Hmm. That's a pretty profound statement. Hmm.
2: Well, this is a treat for me and for every one of us. And as a parting question, a parting invitation. Let me invite each of you to share any parting thoughts and feelings you have about the Lord and about the gospel of Jesus Christ. And Kristen, could we have you go first and then conclude with you, Elder Oaks?
1: It's pretty simple. I know that we have a Heavenly Father who loves us, and I know that because He's been there for me and answered my prayers. I know that Jesus Christ is our Savior and Redeemer. I know that Joseph Smith was a prophet of God, and he translated the Book of Mormon by the gift and power of God and established the true church of Jesus Christ on this earth. And I'm so thankful to have the priesthood in my home now. And I've seen the power of it in my life and lives of people around me. And I'm so especially thankful. I want you to know that I know that Thomas S. Monson is a living prophet of God, and that he's God's spokesperson on the earth. And I'm so thankful that he's such a protection and just a gift to all of us. And I say this in the name of Jesus Christ. Amen.
2: Amen.
0: Amen. The gospel is true. It's the plan of happiness. It is made possible by Jesus Christ. I'm called to be a special witness of His name in all the world. His name means His mission, His plan, His priesthood. And His very nature as an exalted man who is the pattern for us to follow. And I testify that this is His church, led by His prophet. In the name of Jesus Christ, amen.
2: Amen. I don't know how to thank you, Elder and Sister Oaks, for being with us, for sharing this time with us. But please accept, on behalf of all who have listened to you, our gratitude. We are grateful for what we've heard. We're grateful for what you've shared with us, what we've learned, the thoughts and insights that we've felt, and we're grateful in particular for the feelings that we have felt as you have shared your testimonies with us and just your life experiences, and we thank you sincerely.
0: Thank you, Sherry.
1: Oh, thank you.
2: We hope you've heard something today to bless your life. Thank you for joining us.
3: 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This conversation has been with Elder Dallin H. Oaks of the Quorum of the 12 Apostles of the Church and his wife, Kristen McMain Oaks. Sherry Dew was the host. Thank you for listening.
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3: And now, Enduring It Well, a production of The Church of Jesus Christ of Latter-day Saints. Poverty. The simple, single word conjures images that are often hard to digest and harder to forget. The ragged child reaching for crumbs of bread. The lonely person on the street with barely enough clothing to survive. Throughout the world, there are those with and those without. How can one rise above the poverty of a nation, a community, even family circumstances to reach a level of self-sustainability and self-reliance? What can others do to help those who were born into the deep poverty of a nation or set back by temporary financial woes of the loss of a job, loss of insurance, or the ability to make an income? How can we offer assistance without being judgmental? How can we become self-reliant while truly understanding how deeply reliant we are on our Heavenly Father? This is Enduring It Well, a production of The Church of Jesus Christ of Latter-day Saints, with host W.A. Christensen.
5: Jerrica Megan Mischel is a compassionate, driven, 20-something college student determined to contribute to society and be a blessing to others. Just her existence alone has already been a blessing to her family and friends. Megan is the fourth child to Sean and Annette, the first three coming to the Michels through adoption because the couple was unable to have children of their own. Unable, that is, until miraculously they were able to conceive Megan. She got off to a bumpy start, a difficult pregnancy for Annette, and a few months of concern after her arrival. But to each of the Michels, Megan was a miracle. As Megan grew older, she showed a natural love and concern for others around her. She not only could be found doing good within the walls of her own home, but was constantly doing acts of kindness throughout the neighborhood, visiting the lonely and the afflicted. In high school, Megan began to expand her service, being involved in humanitarian projects after school and during the summer. Megan's service now included helping build a maternity ward in a poor clinic near Cancun, Mexico, and taking buckets for water to the Hopi Indian Reservation and other projects her family's charitable foundation was engaged in. She entered college, building her education around her need to and love of serving others. In college, she became involved in an organization called YouthLink, and one day found herself in Kenya, Africa. YouthLink placed her in a small Catholic parish called Kajuki in Kenya, where she met Catholic priest Father Joe. She was amazed at Father Joe's deep compassion and sincere love for the people he served. As the two of them worked together to improve the education and well-being of the people there, Megan began to see, feel, and share Father Joe's vision. They talked daily of how to improve the small school, how to bring water to the village, how to empower the children, finding ways in any way they could to help the people of Kajuki. On August 18, 2011, Megan and Father Joe were escorting the children on a field trip to Nairobi. Megan, who usually traveled with Father Joe in his car, for some reason that day decided to travel with the children on the bus, Father Joe following behind in his car. As Father Joe entered an intersection, another car broadsided him, killing him instantly. His death was a shock to Megan and the children. Suddenly, she found herself surrounded by a community deep in grief. She had the comfort of the Holy Ghost and a sure knowledge of the great plan of happiness, and used her knowledge of both to comfort the people she had come to love. Just days before Father Joe was killed, Megan's father, half a world away in Sandy, Utah, was in a gospel doctrine class when the subject turned to promptings and impressions. At that moment, he felt a strong impression that he should buy an airline ticket after church and go to his daughter in Kenya early that week. That impression was so strong to Sean that he even mentioned it in the class. Little did he, Megan, or even Father Joe know that a car would run alight and take the life of Father Joe from a community that depended on him and loved him. By the time Sean arrived at Megan's side, all were deep in sorrow. Megan and her father were able to witness firsthand how Heavenly Father was quite aware of the sweet people of Kajuki, and as she had done throughout her life, Megan was once again able to witness a father's love. Megan is back from Kenya, at least physically, to finish more college courses and joins us today in the studio on Enduring It Well. Welcome, Megan. So, Megan, tell us, why did you decide to go to Kenya?
6: In 2008, I was a participant in an organization called YouthLink. And in this program, they take high school and college students and they do service in the community, and then they spend 2 weeks in the summer serving abroad. The goal of the program is to create lifetime humanitarians. So I was a participant and was able to serve in my community, and then I served abroad in Kenya. So since that time, my thoughts and ideas were in Kenya. I had such a great love for the people, and I had a great desire to return. So I applied as the alum leader and was able to help plan the projects and lead a group to Kenya. And so we were in a little village called Kiamori, and we spent 2 weeks there. And afterwards, I stayed by myself and helped organize a new site in an area called Kajuki. It is about an hour and a half away from Kiamori, and it is a semi-arid zone. Kiamori is on the slopes of Mount Kenya. It's green, there's rain, there are bananas, mangoes, there's food. But you go just an hour and a half away, and you experience this pocket of poverty. So while I was there, I spent 4 weeks doing a community profile. What are the needs of this community? Who are the leaders? What projects are best? How can we best help this community?
5: Why do you think the people were living in this arid zone when not very far from there are these beautiful bananas and mangoes and other things? What is it, a tribal thing? Is it, why are they there in that place?
6: It's because there isn't a place to go. The land is divided into property. Families own the property. It's not easy just to leave. You could go to a big city, but that has its own problems.
5: Sure, sure. So what were your impressions? What did you find there when you got there? How was it different from how you were raised?
6: It's completely different. These people, they're hungry. It's a semi-arid zone, so they rely on rains to produce their food. So what happens is it rains, they plant, the food grows, and then the rains fail and the food dies. So you experience intense hunger. And a hungry society can't sustain an educational system. So when I came there, I was shocked at, number one, the hunger, and number two, their desire for education but lack of opportunity. But most of all, I was really surprised by their ability to find joy. These are happy people. They're happy people. They have a strong sense of community. And they're loving.
5: Where do they find their happiness?
6: I think that they find their happiness in the small things, in friendship, in their faith, in their belief in God, in singing. They're a singing people. They love to dance, always dancing. When we opened the school in September after a break, my father and I decided to supply some rice, and that was a treat for them. And you should have just seen the happy faces of these children. So they find joy in the simple luxuries.
5: Did you find yourself in your own mind saying, oh my gosh, we have it so good and we don't even know it?
6: It's hard to even comprehend. You know, when I came back just driving, having my own car, going to school, never being hungry, it's hard to comprehend such conditions. Yet, if that's all you know, you find joy in what you have.
5: You did the assessment, you got involved in the community, and you found yourself working with this Catholic father, this priest of the local parish. Tell us a little bit about the parish. Tell us about this father that you worked with.
6: I came to Kajuki, never have been there before. And Kajuki, again, is a semi-arid zone. It's extremely dry. And it covers a large area, 210 square kilometers. The priest there was by the name of Father Joe, and he welcomed me. He had been there for 10 years and served completely. He came from a beautiful place called Igoji, and in this area, it's green. They grow tea, coffee, passion fruit, macadamia nuts, corn, anything imaginable. In fact, you walk just maybe 10 minutes away from his home and there's a waterfall. And this man, he left his home, he left his comfort to become a priest because he wanted to serve the poor. And he came to Kajuki, a place feared by all priests. In his seminary education, he told me how the joke is that if you become a priest, you'll be sent to Kajuki. And that's where he was sent. And he always said, I never put any restrictions on God. I never put any limitations. So he came to this dry place with intense hunger, with intense poverty, and he served. So from the very beginning, when I came to Kajuki and met him, I was so touched by his selflessness and commitment to God. He was a visionary man. He looked to his community and saw a greater future. He was able to touch people's hearts and give them hope. He did everything he did with full purpose, full faith. He truly believed that it was going to happen. We went out one evening and he talked about his poor school, how it would educate the poor children in the parish. He talked about creating a classroom for special needs individuals. He talked about how one day a water system will make the land green and that the people won't be hungry anymore. He really saw the future, and you couldn't help but believe in it. And he did it in a way that captured people's hearts.
5: So now he was actively looking down the road at what he wanted to do and where he was going to go with all of these activities and these goals he had for the community. But he had already accomplished quite a bit, had he not? Tell us a little bit about the people that he helped.
6: So when he came as a deacon in 2002, there was nothing. There was a church, there was a house. There was no electricity, there was no access to the water, and within his 10 years, he completely changed the community. First, he was able to create a school for the poor children. So, in order for a child to go to school in Kenya, they require some school fees. The poorest of the poor cannot pay those school fees, even if it's just for a uniform or basic things. And many times they don't even go to school because if food isn't provided, they don't see a need for an education. So what he did was in 2006, on September 4th, he started class one. That would be grade one. And he took poor children and educated them, fed them, clothed them, and provided any medical care. The next year, he built a second classroom, and that would allow class one to go to class two. Then the following year, class three. So as of now, there are classrooms all the way to class six, but beginning in January 2012, there isn't a classroom for class six to go to. And his vision was that these students could educate themselves all the way through high school and then go to university, gain technical skills, support themselves, and then return to the Kajuki community. And they would be willing to support these poor children because they were given an education when they had nothing.
5: So he was really working, actively working at trying to help them rise above this poverty they were.
6: He was looking at sustainable change. Mm-hmm. How do you change a community in the long run? Mm-hmm. There's a need for relief efforts such as food, but how do you help people support themselves? And one of the major components is education. Also, water. He was actively looking for ways to get water to the community, because if they have water, they'll support the education system.
5: You know, I remember when President Gordon B. Hinckley was president of the church and was announcing the new Perpetual Education Fund. One of the points he made in that announcement was, you give a man a fish and you feed him for a day, but you teach a man to fish, you feed him for a lifetime. And that sounds to me like that's what Father Joe was trying to do, was get these people certainly taking care of the immediate need, but also looking down the road at what they needed.
6: Exactly. In fact, his dream was to create a type of vocational center as well. He actually started, it's just this little hut, basically, and he was educating a few women in the community to sew clothing. And their purpose would be to sew the uniforms for the poor children, and in return, they would gain some little money. And then they could use those skills to create their own businesses. So it's all about education and helping people gain useful skills.
5: Now, with these poor children, it wasn't just the education. I say just the education, which is huge. But what else was he doing when they couldn't pay for anything? What else would they get when they'd come to school?
6: Father Joe not only provided education, he provided these students with a life. He fed them. He provided a room, a dormitory. He provided any medical care. And more than that, he provided love. But he could only do so much. He was limited financially. To these children, they looked to this great man as a father figure. He had this great love. One evening, we were passing the girls' dormitory, and he said, "Those girls are my heartbeat." He really was a father to them.
5: Tell us what happened on the 18th of August.
6: We were taking class 5 on a field trip to Nairobi, where we were going to go visit the parliament and visit the airport. The children were so excited, and I decided to go with the children in the bus. Following us was Father Joe. He was in an accident. He died instantly, and the children did not see. We did not know about it. But as we continued to drive, we heard about the news and immediately returned and sent the children home. From there, I found myself in a unique situation. All of a sudden, I had the community looking to me for hope. How do we move forward? We don't have anything. Father Joe's gone. Nobody understood how he actually ran the institution, how he got sponsorship for all the things he was doing. And so it became an immediate crisis.
5: Describe for us what you did to get through that crisis and what your own feelings were about the sudden death of Father Joe.
6: That was the first time I did not ride in Father Joe's car. I spent 17 days with him. He shared his vision with me. He shared his dreams for Kajuki. We made plans. We got invoices. We talked and brainstormed about sustainable solutions. And all of a sudden, he was gone.
5: What did that do to you personally?
6: It made me think, why wasn't I in that car? Why am I still alive? What if I had been in the car? What is my purpose now? How did I find myself a 20-year-old girl from Utah in this little village, and now I represent hope for this community?
5: When the whole community was now turning to you for that hope and for that comfort, what did you do?
6: You know, when you think about comforting people, there's something extremely powerful in simply being present, in being there, in listening, in crying with the people. And I took the mindset to listen to the needs. So after the death, I took a special effort to listen to what the needs are and then find a way to do what I can. Because I can't do everything. But I feel that there was comfort in just knowing I was there. In fact, the community leaders asked me to stay for a few extra days when I was planning to leave just to represent to the community that there's somebody that cares.
5: When you were going through those moments where all eyes were on you, what were your prayers like to your Father in heaven?
6: I cried. I prayed. I asked him to use me as a tool. I told him that my life was his, that I would do anything that he would want me to do, and that I just need that guidance, that comfort, that support and direction, because anything's possible with God.

0: for these people, and yet you had to be a little bit restricted as to what you said to them.
1: I think there's great power in love. It's something universal that's understood by all people. And expressing deep, sincere love conquers any negative feeling I was experiencing. Although I had knowledge, when I shared that love, when I cried with people, when I comforted them, when I listened to them, I think that I was able to share God's message just by being there.
0: Now, I can only imagine you standing out there in this different land, and a crisis has happened. Their leader has been taken from them. And as you did that, as you stood there in their midst, how did you feel your Heavenly Father's love for those children?
1: I don't believe in coincidence. I believe that everything happens with a purpose. And I know that I was there at that time for a special reason. I know that I was able to learn from Father Joe, and that he was able to share his vision with me for a reason that I don't fully comprehend. The Sunday before Father Joe passed, my father felt a feeling that he should come visit me. And he thought to himself, how can I go visit Megan all the way in Africa? You just don't do that. But he left church, he went home, and he bought a plane ticket to come visit me. That Thursday, Father Joe passed away, and I experienced so much sorrow, so much pain. I felt so deeply lonely and confused about how to move forward. And the following week, my father was with me there in Kenya. And only Heavenly Father knows what comfort that brought to me, just to have my dad there.
0: I love the connection there, that your father felt the impression to do that, even before knowing Father Joe was still alive at that point.
1: Yes.
0: And here, your father felt the impression, purchased the ticket, was in line to go. Everything was set in place to help you through a difficult moment in your life. What does that tell you about Heavenly Father's love for all of his children?
1: It shows that Heavenly Father knows the details of our lives. He knows the intentions of our hearts. He knows everything. He wants us to find that joy. He wants us to experience his love, and he is willing to put people in our lives to help us move forward.
0: What lessons do you take with you from Kenya?
1: Every day I wake up excited to do what God wants me to do, to serve others. I have found a deep, deep inner motivation to give of myself. I truly believe that when we give of ourselves and find ways to help others, that we come to understand charity. And I think that's what I take away, is just to not put any limitations on God, to continue to do what I'm doing, and to never be discouraged. Every day I wake up, I'm trying to find water for this community. I'm trying to educate 350 poor children and feed them and clothe them and provide medical care. How am I going to get water to this community? It's not just the community, it's the people, it's the faces, it's the little children, and I know them. My dream is to fulfill Father Joe's dream. One day, I want to see this community have water.

0: One day I want to see them to be able to support themselves, to grow their own food, to not have to be hungry, to be able to support the educational system. I want to see them be an industrious people. And they can, but the only thing they lack is the capital. So from now, it takes persistence, it takes leadership, it takes honesty, and most importantly, it takes prayer and faith. I know that there's a God. I know that He has a great purpose in everything. I know that He knows the details of our lives. I know that Jesus is my Savior, and I try every day to learn from His example, to have that kind of love that He gave so freely. I know that service brings joy, and it deepens our love for others. I know that family is a blessing from God, that it is a part of the plan of happiness. I know that the earth is beautiful, that there are people everywhere that care, and I'm so grateful to be where I am and to have had the experience that I have. And I pray that every day I can do whatever Heavenly Father would want me to do, that I can give of myself completely and in a way that shows love.
1: This has been Enduring It Well with host W.A. Christensen, presented by The Church of Jesus Christ of Latter-day Saints.

will healing offered through the mercy and love of Jesus Christ. Mercy River sings the song from which they take their name, from the album of the same name.

In Greek, the word which is translated as grace means goodwill, loving kindness, favor. In the New Testament usage, the word implies the idea of kindness which bestows upon one what he has not deserved. In the Bible dictionary, we learn the main idea of the word is divine means of help or strength, given through the bounteous mercy and love of Jesus Christ. Rebecca Lopez sings Softly and Tenderly from her album, When You Believe.

The Lord Jesus Christ can deliver us and grant us grace because he kept the laws of God perfectly, and he met the demands of the law for all the rest of mankind. In the Garden of Gethsemane and on the cross, by his power as the Son of God, Jesus Christ purchased us through the shedding of his blood. Mindy Gledhill sings Garden Walls from her album, The Sum of All Grace.

How many of us at times try to resolve life's challenges ourselves without seeking the intervention of the Lord in our lives? We try to carry the burdens alone. Jesus taught that we should not bear them unaided. In spite of our feeling at times that He has forgotten us, He testifies, "Yea, they may forget, yet will I not forget thee. Behold, I have graven thee upon the palms of my hands." The Lord, through His grace, can continually assist us in our daily lives and in our physical and mental sickness, pain, transgressions, and even in all of our infirmities. Jenny Phillips sings "Grace" from her album, The Miracle.

0: broken heart and a contrite spirit, which lead to godly sorrow that worketh repentance, are prerequisites to receiving God's grace. A broken heart and contrite spirit come when our desire to be cleansed from sin is so consuming that our hearts ache with sorrow, and we yearn to feel at peace with our Father in heaven. Kenneth Cope sings Broken, from Especially for Youth 2005.
1: Broken clouds give rain.

Grace is God's love in action. It is His doing for us what we cannot do for ourselves. We should have great hope in knowing, however unworthy we may feel or weak we may be, that if we will do all we can, He will come to our aid and provide for us whatever we may lack. Sherry Call sings Family Tree from her album Beneath These Stars.

Moroni sums up the doctrine of grace succinctly. If ye shall deny yourselves of all ungodliness, and love God with all your might, mind, and strength, then is his grace sufficient for you, that by his grace ye may be perfect in Christ. Then are ye sanctified in Christ by the grace of God, through the shedding of the blood of Christ. What glorious gospel news is an understanding of this doctrine of grace, which persuades us to more fully center our faith and hope upon Jesus Christ. Through the grace of the Father, we will better know how to come unto the Son. Let us be submissive to the Father's will, recognizing that his will is preeminent. How thankful we ought to be to submit to his will, because he and his Son will never do anything save it be for the benefit of the world. Let us therefore come boldly unto the throne of grace, that we may obtain mercy and find grace to help in time of need. The Mormon Tabernacle Choir and Orchestra at Temple Square perform Amazing Grace from the album Come Thou Fount of Every Blessing.

0: Jesus the Christ by James E. Talmadge, read by Bradley Ross. Chapter 4. The Antimortal Godship of Christ. It now becomes our purpose to inquire as to the position and status of Jesus the Christ in the antimortal world, from the period of the solemn council in heaven, in which he was chosen to be the future Savior and Redeemer of mankind, to the time at which he was born in the flesh. We claim scriptural authority for the assertion that Jesus Christ was and is God the Creator, the God who revealed himself to Adam, Enoch, and all the antediluvial patriarchs and prophets down to Noah, the God of Abraham, Isaac, and Jacob, the God of Israel as a united people, and the God of Ephraim and Judah after the disruption of the Hebrew nation, the God who made himself known to the prophets from Moses to Malachi, the God of the Old Testament record, and the God of the Nephites. We affirm that Jesus Christ was and is Jehovah, the Eternal One. The Scriptures specify three personages in the Godhead. 1. God the Eternal Father. 2. His Son, Jesus Christ. And 3. The Holy Ghost. These constitute the Holy Trinity, comprising three physically separate and distinct individuals, who together constitute the presiding council of the heavens. At least two of these appear as directing participants in the work of creation. This fact is instanced by the plurality expressed in Genesis. And God said, "Let us make man in our image, after our likeness." And later, in the course of consultation, concerning Adam's act of transgression, the Lord God said, "Behold, the man is become as one of us." From the words of Moses, as revealed anew in the present dispensation, we learn more fully of the gods who were actively engaged in the creation of this earth. "And I, God, said unto mine only begotten, which was with me from the beginning, Let us make man in our image, after our likeness." Then further, with regard to the condition of Adam after the fall, "I, the Lord God, said unto mine only begotten, Behold, the man is become as one of us." In the account of the creation recorded by Abraham, the gods are repeatedly mentioned. As heretofore shown in another connection, the Father operated in the work of creation through the Son, who thus became the executive through whom the will, commandment, or word of the Father was put into effect. It is with incisive appropriateness, therefore, that the Son, Jesus Christ, is designated by the Apostle John as the Word, or as declared by the Father, the Word of my power, the part taken by Jesus Christ in the creation, a part so prominent as to justify our calling him the Creator, is set forth in many scriptures. The author of the Epistle to the Hebrews refers in this wise distinctively to the Father and the Son as separate though associated beings. "God, who at sundry times and in diverse manners spake in times past unto the fathers by the prophets, hath in these last days spoken unto us by his Son, whom he hath appointed heir of all things, by whom also he made the worlds." Paul is even more explicit in his letter to the Colossians, wherein, speaking of Jesus the Son, he says, "For by him were all things created that are in heaven and that are in earth, visible and invisible, whether they be thrones or dominions or principalities or powers, all things were created by him and for him, and he is before all things, and by him all things consist." And here let be repeated the testimony of John, that by the Word, who was with God, and who was God even in the beginning, all things were made, and without him was not anything made that was made. That the Christ who was to come was in reality God the Creator was revealed in plainness to the prophets on the Western Hemisphere. Samuel, the converted Lamanite, in preaching to the unbelieving Nephites, justified his testimony as follows: "And also that ye might know of the coming of Jesus Christ, the Son of God, the Father of heaven and of earth, the Creator of all things from the beginning, and that ye might know of the signs of his coming, to the intent that ye might believe on his name." To these citations of ancient scripture may most properly be added the personal testimony of the Lord Jesus after he had become a resurrected being. In his visitation to the Nephites, he thus proclaimed himself, "Behold, I am Jesus Christ, the Son of God. I created the heavens and the earth, and all things that in them are. I was with the Father from the beginning. I am in the Father, and the Father in me. And in me hath the Father glorified his name. To the Nephites, who failed to comprehend the relation between the gospel declared unto them by the resurrected Lord and the Mosaic law, which they held traditionally to be in force, and who marveled at his saying that old things had passed away, he explained in this wise: Behold, I say unto you, that the law is fulfilled that was given unto Moses. Behold, I am he that gave the law, and I am he who covenanted with my people Israel. Therefore, the law in me is fulfilled, for I have come to fulfill the law. Therefore, it hath an end. Through revelation in the present or last dispensation, the voice of Jesus Christ, the Creator of heaven and earth, has been heard anew. Hearken, O ye people of my church, to whom the kingdom has been given. Hearken ye, and give ear to him who laid the foundation of the earth, who made the heavens and all the hosts thereof, and by whom all things were made which live and move and have a being. And again, Behold, I am Jesus Christ, the Son of the living God, who created the heavens and the earth, a light which cannot be hid in darkness. The divinity of Jesus Christ is indicated by the specific names and titles authoritatively applied to him. According to man's judgment, there may be but little importance attached to names, but in the nomenclature of the gods, every name is a title of power or station. God is righteously zealous of the sanctimony of the sanctity of his own name, and of names given by his appointment. In the case of children of promise, names have been prescribed before birth. This is true of our Lord Jesus and of the Baptist, John, who was sent to prepare the way for the Christ. Names of persons have been changed by divine direction when not sufficiently definite as titles denoting the particular service to which the bearers were called, or the special blessings conferred upon them. Jesus is the individual name of the Savior, and, as thus spelled, is of Greek derivation. Its Hebrew equivalent is Yehoshua or Yeshua, or as we render it in English, Joshua. In the original, the name was well understood as meaning help of Jehovah or Savior. Though as common an appellation as John or Henry or Charles today, the name was nevertheless divinely prescribed, as already stated. Thus, unto Joseph, the espoused husband of the Virgin, the angel said, And thou shalt call his name Jesus, and he shall save his people from their sins. Christ is a sacred title, and not an ordinary appellation or common name. It is of Greek derivation, and in meaning is identical with its Hebrew equivalent, Messiah or Messias, signifying the Anointed One. Other titles, each possessing a definitive meaning, such as Emmanuel, Savior, Redeemer, Only Begotten Son, Lord, Son of God, Son of Man, and many more, are of scriptural occurrence. The fact of main present importance to us is that these several titles are expressive of our Lord's divine origin and Godship. As seen, the essential names or titles of Jesus the Christ were made known before his birth and were revealed to prophets who preceded him in the mortal state. Jehovah is the anglicized rendering of the Hebrew Yahweh or Jahweh, signifying the self-existent one or the eternal. This name is generally rendered in our English version of the Old Testament as Lord, printed in capitals. The Hebrew, Echya, signifying I am, is related in meaning and through derivation to the term Yahweh or Jehovah, and herein lies the significance of this name by which the Lord revealed himself to Moses when the latter received the commission to go into Egypt and deliver the children of Israel from bondage. Moses said unto God, Behold, when I come unto the children of Israel, and shall say unto them, The God of your fathers hath sent me unto you, and they shall say to me, What is his name? What shall I say unto them? And God said unto Moses, I am that I am. And he said, Thus shalt thou say unto the children of Israel, I am, hath sent me unto you. In the succeeding verse, the Lord declares himself to be the God of Abraham, the God of Isaac, and the God of Jacob. While Moses was in Egypt, the Lord further revealed himself, saying, I am the Lord, and I appeared unto Abraham, unto Isaac, and unto Jacob, by the name of God Almighty. But by my name Jehovah was I not known to them. The central fact connoted by this name, I am, or Jehovah, the two having essentially the same meaning, is that of existence or duration that shall have no end, and which, judged by all human standards of reckoning, could have had no beginning. The name is related to such other titles as Alpha and Omega, the first and the last, the beginning and the end. Jesus, when once assailed with question and criticism from certain Jews who regarded their Abrahamic lineage as an assurance of divine preferment, met their abusive words with the declaration, Verily, verily, I say unto you, before Abraham was, I am. The true significance of this saying would be more plainly expressed were the sentence punctuated and pointed as follows, Verily, verily, I say unto you, before Abraham was, I am. Which means the same as he has said, Before Abraham was I, Jehovah. The captious Jews were so offended at hearing him use a name which, through an erroneous rendering of an earlier scripture, they held was not to be uttered on pain of death, that they immediately took up stones with the intent of killing him. The Jews regarded Jehovah as an ineffable name not to be spoken. They substituted for it the sacred, though to them the not forbidden name, Adonai, signifying the Lord. The original of the terms Lord and God, as they appear in the Old Testament, was either Yahweh or Adonai, and the divine being designated by these sacred names was, as shown by the scriptures cited, Jesus the Christ. John, evangelist and apostle, positively identifies Jesus Christ with Adonai, or the Lord, who spoke through the voice of Isaiah, and with Jehovah, who spoke through Zechariah. The name Elohim is of frequent occurrence in the Hebrew texts of the Old Testament, though it is not found in our English versions. In form, the word is a Hebrew plural noun, but it connotes the plurality of excellence or intensity, rather than distinctively of number. It is expressive of supreme or absolute exaltation and power. Elohim, as understood and used in the restored Church of Jesus Christ, is the name title of God the Eternal Father, whose firstborn Son is in the Spirit, is Jehovah, the only begotten in the flesh, Jesus Christ. Jesus of Nazareth, who in solemn testimony to the Jews declared himself the I Am, or Jehovah, who was God before Abraham lived on earth, was the same being who is repeatedly proclaimed as the God who made covenant with Abraham, Isaac, and Jacob, the God who led Israel from the bondage of Egypt to the freedom of the promised land, the one and only God known by direct and personal revelation to the Hebrew prophets in general. The identity of Jesus Christ with the Jehovah of the Israelites was well understood by the Nephite prophets, and the truth of their teachings was confirmed by the risen Lord, who manifested himself unto them shortly after his ascension from the midst of the apostles at Jerusalem. This is the record. And it came to pass that the Lord spake unto them, saying, Arise, and come forth unto me, that ye may thrust your hands into my side, and also that ye may feel the prints of the nails in my hands and in my feet, that ye may know that I am the God of Israel, and the God of the whole earth, and have been slain for the sins of the world. It would appear unnecessary to cite at greater length in substantiating our affirmation that Jesus Christ was God even before he assumed a body of flesh. During that antemortal period, there was essential difference between the Father and the Son, in that the former had already passed through the experiences of mortal life, including death and resurrection, and was therefore a being possessed of a perfect immortalized body of flesh and bones, while the Son was yet unembodied. Through his death and subsequent resurrection, Jesus the Christ is today a being like unto the Father in all essential characteristics. A general consideration of scriptural evidence leads to the conclusion that God the Eternal Father has manifested himself to earthly prophets or revelators on very few occasions, and then principally to attest the divine authority of his Son, Jesus Christ. As before shown, the Son was the active executive in the work of creation. Throughout the creative scenes, the Father appears mostly in a directing or consulting capacity. Unto Adam, Enoch, Noah, Abraham, and Moses, the Father revealed himself, attesting the Godship of the Christ and the fact that the Son was the chosen Savior of mankind. On the occasion of the baptism of Jesus, the Father's voice was heard saying, "This is my beloved Son, in whom I am well pleased." And at the Transfiguration, a similar testimony was given by the Father. On an occasion yet later, while Jesus prayed in anguish of soul, submitting himself that the Father's purposes be fulfilled and the Father's name glorified, then came there a voice from heaven saying, "I have both glorified it and will glorify it again." The resurrected and glorified Christ was announced by the Father to the Nephites in the Western Hemisphere in these words, "Behold my beloved Son, in whom I am well pleased, in whom I have glorified my name, hear ye him." From the time of the occurrence last noted, the voice of the Father was not heard again among men so far as the Scriptures aver, until the spring of 1820, when both the Father and the Son ministered unto the prophet Joseph Smith, the Father saying, "This is my beloved Son, hear him." These are the instances of record in which the Eternal Father has been manifest in personal utterance or other revelation to man apart from the Son. God the Creator, the Jehovah of Israel, the Savior and Redeemer of all nations, kindreds, and tongues, are the same, and He is Jesus the Christ.
1: Helping to keep your life centered, from the Church of Jesus Christ of Latter-day Saints.
2: We now present Sister Carol F. McConkie, speaking at the 186th Semiannual General Conference of the Church of Jesus Christ of Latter-day Saints.
3: In the struggles of mortality, we are never left alone to accomplish our work, to fight our battles, to face adversity or unanswered questions. Jesus Christ taught with the parable that men ought always to pray and not to faint. He told of a judge who did not honor God and did not have any regard for mankind. Every day a widow came before him, pleading to be avenged of her adversary. For a while, the judge would offer her no relief. But as a result of her faithful, consistent pleading, the judge finally thought, "Because this widow troubleth me, I will avenge her, lest by her continual coming she weary me." Then Jesus explained, "Hear what the unjust judge saith. Shall not God avenge his own elect, which cry day and night unto him? I tell you that he will avenge them speedily." And then the Lord asks this question, "Nevertheless, when the Son of Man cometh, shall he find faith on the earth?" Prayer is essential to developing faith. When the Lord comes again, will he find a people who know how to pray in faith and who are prepared to receive salvation? "For whosoever shall call upon the name of the Lord shall be saved." We are children of a loving Heavenly Father, and we may enjoy personal communion with him when we pray with a sincere heart, with real intent, having faith in Christ, and then act in accordance with the answers we receive by the promptings of the Holy Ghost. In faith we pray, we listen, and we obey, that we might learn to one day become one with the Father and the Son. A prayer of faith opens the way to receive glorious heaven-sent blessings. The Savior taught